0: contract as Andolfo. The trial of the seven men accused of murdering rapper Keenan Forbes and his friend Tebello Tips Motswane will run from October 5th to November 8th. The suspects all appeared in the Durban High Court yesterday for pre-trial proceedings after brothers Malusi and Siyabonga Ndimande were formally added to the case in April. The two were extradited from Eswatini last November following a lengthy legal battle. The suspects are accused of conspiracy to commit murder, two counts of murder, as well as firearms and ammunition-related charges. Forbes and Motswane were shot and killed on Durban's popular Florida Road in February 2023. And the Higher Education Department has assured the public that qualifications which are being phased out still remain valid. The department has begun a process of phasing out more than 1,000 pre-2009 qualifications. The move is aimed at improving educational outcomes and gearing them towards the needs of the modern workplace. Speaking at a media briefing yesterday, Higher Education Minister Buti Manamela said this is one of the most significant educational transitions in the post-school sector. Manamela said there will be extensions for the current cohort of students who are still studying a qualification that's been earmarked to be phased out. A look at your weather. A fine Friday in store for Gauteng. Today, Joburg will drop to overnight lows of 6 degrees and peak at highs of 21. Pretoria is at 7 and 22. Vereeniging is at 5 and 23 degrees. Cloudy skies for Cape Town with morning showers and rain, along with fresh westerly winds today at a low of 13 and a high of 16 degrees. For these and other stories, visit ewn.co.za. And that's a wrap of your Eyewitness News.
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3: Today, we're having a conversation on our health and wellness feature about period safety. Because for many years, the conversation around menstrual health in South Africa is focused on access, on making sure that girls and women can afford and obtain sanitary products, right? But what if the products themselves are not entirely safe? There's this new study by the University of the Free State that has raised some concerns about the presence of endocrine disrupting chemicals in commonly used sanitary pads and panty liners, products used by millions and millions every single month. But the Department of Health has sought to reassure the public, saying that these products remain safe for use. But still, this has sparked an important and at times uncomfortable debate. Can we truly talk about menstrual dignity if questions about long-term chemical exposure remain? Because advocates argue that menstrual health is not just about access, but it's about what we are putting in close, prolonged contact with our bodies and whether current regulations go far enough to protect the actual users. Tracy Malawana is the founder and executive director of iMenstruate Movement, who's going to guide us through this conversation. Tracy, thank you for making time.
4: Thank you so much for having us.
3: No, thank you. This is quite an important conversation. I'm sure you've seen the Department of Health come out and say, well, these products are actually still safe for use. But I know you've been raising some concerns. Where do you see the gaps here?
4: So firstly, I think we need to ground this conversation on the fact that periods are not just a personal experience, but they are a human rights issue. When we speak about menstrual health, we are speaking about a human rights issue. And our constitution guarantees the right to human dignity, among other rights, and bodily integrity related to product safety. And this means everyone has a right to control what happens to their own body, and they need to be protected from harm. So I think when we speak about product safety, we need to ground that conversation specifically on our constitution, which protects us as people who menstruate. Then coming back to your question, the first thing I think that we were there at the briefing, the media briefing in person on that day when the Department of Health, through the Minister of Health, delivered the public address saying that

0: facilities, including sanitary pads, they need to provide transparency. What is in these products? They need to ensure that there's proper testing. They need to put in place standards to ensure that those, you know, who are using products like sanitary pads and panty liners, they are safe. They are menstruating with safety, with dignity, but most importantly, with the support that they need from their government. So those are, I guess, some of the key things that we are asking for. We need full transparency to be able to make informed decisions, that we are protected by our constitution, as I've mentioned, when you look at bodily integrity.
1: But do you think both things can be true, though, in that, yeah, the products are considered safe according to the health department, but then still not sufficiently regulated? What's your thinking around the regulations that currently exist? Is that enough?
0: So it's not enough. There are gaps, as I've mentioned. There are gaps. If there are toxic chemicals in these products, our government would need to respond to those. Even though they say that, long-term exposure of endocrine may not lead to long-term sexual reproductive health-related issues, it doesn't mean that they are not there. They need to be eliminated completely. So our government will need to put in place standards to ensure that those menstruators, I've mentioned, they menstruate with, dignity, and most importantly, they menstruate with safety. So we need those standards. We need them to include proper thorough testing. What exactly are they testing when they are saying they are testing these products? Number two, they need to put in place, disclose what is in these products. So full transparency in terms of ingredients that is used to make these, menstrual products, especially sanitary pads and tampons, the disposable ones. Then they also need to educate us about other products that are out there. I think, when that study came to light in February, many of us were having conversations about alternatives. What are the alternatives? And many people did not know that there are actually reusable menstrual products, including a menstrual cup, which is, according to the people who manufacture them, they say they are manufactured as, a medical device. And you'd know that sanitary products or disposable menstrual products are not manufactured as that. They are manufactured as consumer goods, similar to other goods that we buy, in our supermarkets. So I'd say those are the key things that our government will need to pay attention to. Maybe one thing to also add in that is that we don't have global standards. I know that within the global community, there's a conversation taking place about putting in place standards to properly regulate menstrual products in different countries, including South Africa.
1: I mean, the fact that we still really don't have a standardized sort of practice and expectations, and as far as these products are concerned, is actually quite interesting. I've got some questions coming from our listeners who are joining this conversation, Tracy, and let me start maybe with a call. Yes, a call from East London. Zandile, you're calling us from East London.
2: Good morning, Clement and Tracy. How are you?
1: Good. Zandile, what's your question? Go ahead.
2: I'd just like to ask, granted, I just want to ask Tracy, does the duration that someone wears a pad also impact the safety of it? So considering that you already have issues distributing pads, and if you're going to ration it and say someone should use one packet for their cycle, if the duration of their period is longer than, 3 days or 4 days, and they might have to wear that pad over a prolonged period, does that not also contribute?
1: Yes. No, thank you. That's a great question, Zandile in East London. Thank you. Tracy?
0: Thank you so much, Zandile, for that question, because we're focusing on what government needs to do. So the key issue that we've been, including as part of our education, as I menstruate and other organizations, I know they speak about this. According to, the manufacturer, but also the health experts, they're saying that we need to use a pad, for instance. I'll use a pad as an example, for 3 to 4 hours. That is a standard, use of a menstrual pad. But the reality is with period

0: poverty, having so many learners who are school going, who do not have access to enough menstrual products, then they are forced to use, you know, a menstrual product longer than the time that or the duration that is set. So those are some of the issues that I guess we deal with. And when we speak about menstruating with dignity, safety, and proper support. So, I'll stop there. But I'll just say duration does have everything to do with safety when we speak about menstrual product safety, especially from a personal use.
1: Yeah. There's also a question about the endocrine disrupting chemicals. Someone who's asking, why are they a concern in the menstrual products?
0: So according to the study that was published by the University of Free State and also studies within the global, you know, community or spaces, that the endocrine, according to researchers and scientists, they say if the long-term or prolonged-term use of, you know, products that have endocrine may lead to serious sexual reproductive health issues, including, you know, infertility, PCOS, some of these diseases that we see many women struggling with, you know, online, even on TikTok, when you nowadays when you check sexual reproductive health-related issues, especially related to menstrual health, you see so many women struggling with them. So because of that, those are the reasons why endocrine is not good for our bodies. And the minister did say that it's found in, you know, lipsticks and other products that we are using, especially as women, and also in, you know, minds when he was explaining what endocrine is. But that does not, dismiss the fact that, you know, if something as intimate as a pet has a chemical that is likely to cause harm to us as people who menstruate long-term, because we use these products on a monthly basis for more than 30 years. So you are likely to struggle with long-term issues. And an extreme, I guess, impact of using products that have endocrine, it includes cancer. So those are some of the key issues that were raised by that study that we need to be aware of, and also we need to engage our government to put in place standards.
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2: every weekend morning.
4: Joining us is soccer journalist Sizwe Mbebe.
5: I think we must watch out for South Africa. 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
4: True.
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4: We are talking about whether the DNA can help us find animals we haven't seen in decades. In a short moment, we'll be joined by conservation genetics researcher. How cool is that title? Dr. Samantha Theron. She's part of the Endangered Wildlife Trust's expert-led eDNA. Joined in studio, as always, by our resident CSI and nature conservationist, Tim Neary. I have some animal news. You know how I try to get you like animal news every week? So there is a civil war between two warring camps of chimpanzees in Uganda. It is huge, the story. They've been fighting for the last couple of years, for nearly a decade. And apparently the Smithsonian magazine says it's the bloodiest split they've ever seen among their kind. So they're the Ngogo chimpanzees in Uganda. They divided themselves into two factions. They've been dozens of deaths. It's a real turf war. And a new study details the unprecedented violence, which could shed light on the evolutionary underpinnings of human warfare. And so these chimpanzees have been observed for the last 30 years, since 1995. And they've had a civil war since 2018 now.
6: I don't know. Why do they want to bring them back to humans? I think the chimps have got more sense than the humans.
4: Right.
6: You know, I mean, I know that we've only, one DNA molecule or something short of a chimpanzee.
4: Yeah.
6: I know a lot of chimpanzees I'd rather deal with. At least you can negotiate them. And they, well, just think of the warring factions that our lot goes through. Good Lord.
4: Yeah.
6: But our baboons are not terribly polite either. But everything does. Think of lions. You know, I mean, everybody gets a little bit territorial every now and again. And they start getting a bit huffy about things.
4: Yeah. And so the study says, while violence among wild chimpanzees is not unusual, researchers have never seen it at this particular level, because they were killing, like, 7 adults were killed in the one fight and a bunch of babies were killed in another. It's all very dramatic. But they're saying that genetic evidence suggests that a civil war like this probably happens once every 500 years among chimpanzees. So maybe it is just that time.
6: How does somebody decide every 500 years? Nobody was studying them 500 years ago, so maybe this is the benchmark.
4: Perhaps.
6: I can just see it. All the chimps standing up. Here, have a Prozac. I mean, really? Yeah, have a bit more dacha. You'll feel a lot better.
4: Okay.
6: Yeah, take this pill. You'll feel better in the morning, and you'll love thy neighbor.
4: Yeah, so the chimpanzees are squaring up. They're having a bit of a fight. And I think it's good. As someone who's very passive-aggressive, I think it's good that they're letting it all out. And then they can be happy afterwards, you know?
6: Yeah, well, isn't man done that over time? Go along, sort of rape, pillage, and beat up everybody, and then what's left you deal with?
4: Fair, I guess.
6: Yeah, okay.
4: So the chimps are misbehaving.
6: I know what they should do. They should send that story to Donald Trump.
4: Why?
6: It'll give him something else to go and cause trouble in. There we go,
4: trying
6: Donald.
4: To stop this war. Let's
6: go negotiate with that lot. Really.
4: All right.
6: I think things have always fascinated me. The last of, very often. You know, Clive Walker's always said that, you know, extinction is final when the last of the species is a painting on the wall.
4: Oh, no.
6: And if you think of some of the things like the carrier pigeon, it was a passenger pigeon.
4: Mm-hmm.
6: They looked at this thing and they studied it, etc. And it got down to the last flock and they finished their study and they turned around and shot them. And this has always fascinated me, how we
4: shot the last few.
6: Yeah, they had a hunting expedition and they shot them.
4: Why?
6: And then I looked at this little lot. They needed samples, apparently.
4: We then couldn't take them alive? No?
6: No. No, they weren't doing that in those days. They weren't too big into virtual anything. And then I thought, how more about the whole DNA process and what is DNA to start with? What does it mean?
4: Mm-hmm.
6: And this article came buzzing across from Eleanor to talk to us about the hunting species with DNA.
4: Mm-hmm.
6: So it's now a completely different aspect. And my thought process is, first of all, we hear this word DNA. Everybody talks about it. Oh, it's in your DNA.
4: Yes.
6: Okay. What the hell does that mean?
4: Yeah.
6: Okay. And then how does this get applied?
4: Right.
6: And what species do we look for? And there must be, you know, everybody will look at something, think, well, where does it come from? Where does it crossbreed? What is it? Is it Neanderthal and Homo sapiens, or what is it? Where and when?
4: Yeah.
6: What is the, how does this whole DNA process work?
4: So we're joined now on the line by a conservation genetics researcher. They're part of the Endangered Wildlife Trust's expert-led eDNA. Dr. Samantha Theron joins us on the line. Dr. Samantha.
7: Thank you for having me.
4: Thank you for joining us. I think you have such a cool title, a conservation genetics researcher. Tell us what that entails.
7: Thanks. It's a very cool job that I enjoy very much. What it really entails, so I specialized in conservation genetics. And what conservation genetics really is studying the genetics of populations of species, typically in nature, in the wild, and looking at their population genetics and how their population genetics impacts their distribution. So there's a concept called phylogeography, which is where the DNA of populations of species, the DNA sequences change over time, because of evolution, and then different geographical regions where the species is distributed start to become more similar to other organisms in that area and dissimilar to organisms in another area. And you can use that, you know, DNA sequences to kind of characterize species at, you know, even below a species level, to characterize how species are changing geographically and how they're connected at a genetic level and at a geographic level. And so we're also applying that, you know, the information that the genetics at that level provides us to the conservation space, where we study species that are threatened or endangered, and we use the genetic information about the species and about populations of the species to inform conservation decisions.
6: Mm, that's a whole lot of mouthfuls of how it's going to work. In the normal way, Samantha, how is this applied? Is it a fairly simple process that one undertakes and brings it back into conservation work?
7: Mm-hmm. Yeah, so traditionally it would involve actually sampling animals. And that can be sometimes an invasive process where you have to trap animals to get a tissue sample to be able to get their DNA. So, yeah, typically that would be part of the process, to get a genetic sample from multiple individuals of a species, and then analyze the DNA, and then based on, you know, you could get inferences about the genetic diversity of the population, which will inform how stable and versatile the population is. You could get inferences about different subpopulations and how connected they are to one another. Sometimes that's not always easy to see. You know, geographically, some species are really elusive, and we don't actually know where they're moving in the habitat. And so that can also give us information about that. But yeah, we've been trying to move into less invasive means of collecting that genetic material, and that's where environmental DNA is now kind of really at the forefront of what we're doing in conservation genetics.
6: Yeah, and because you know, I'm just sort of thinking, every time that I worked with the guys catching bats, then they always punch that little hole off and disappear to get the sample and done. How do you, in fact, go about this in a non-invasive way? Because, I mean, one of the projects, as far as I understand, is the riverine rabbit that you guys look at. How on earth, because you go and sort of say to the rabbits, okay, guys, line up, pass, turn around, I need a little bit of bum fluff from you, and we're going to identify. How on earth do you do this?
7: Yeah, and I mean, sometimes there are even non-invasive ways to collect a sample, or less invasive ways than, you know, taking a punch of skin or, you know, a blood sample or so on. So there are less invasive ways, but those often still involve having to handle the animal. And some animals don't handle being handled very well, so they can be very traumatized by that handling. And so environmental DNA provides like a solution even to that, where we don't even have to handle the animals. We don't even have to observe the animals in the wild. So all that entails really with environmental DNA is we are collecting the animal's DNA from the environment itself. Mm. So animals are shedding their DNA into the environment as they move through the environment. So all the organisms that are in a particular habitat, their DNA signatures are everywhere. They're in the soil, they're in the water, they're on surfaces. Their DNA is shed through skin cells, through hair that they lose, through excretions, secretions into the environment. So the DNA is there.
4: Yeah.
7: And now we're able to collect environmental samples. So that would be in the form of a water sample or a soil sample, typically, can be fecal samples as well. And then extract the DNA from that and analyze the DNA from that to see what species are in the environment.
4: I imagine trying to extract DNA from the environment, so soil, water, comes with some challenges. Talk to us about those.
7: Yeah, so I think the challenge with extracting the DNA from those samples has largely been overcome already. We have, you know, really fantastic extraction protocols that have been, you know, refined over the past few years and that are really good at extracting DNA from these environmental samples. So we're kind of beyond the challenge of getting the DNA out of the environmental samples, but there's still a lot of challenges that we're facing when it comes to things like species identification from those samples. particularly in areas where there's that are less studied, where there's not a lot of information about the reference. So for every species that you want to identify, you're kind of depending on the availability of a reference DNA sequence in an online database to be able to match that sequence to. I don't know if I'm making any sense.
6: You're actually starting to, the brain here is now starting to go at high speed, because what you're saying effectively is that you could go up to the top of the Magaliesberg and somebody could say, I haven't seen leopard here for the last 100 years. And you can actually effectively take, say, work on a square meter of soil and say, yeah, well, not only have you got leopard, but you've got tortoises, this tortoise, you've got that brown hyena, you've got this animal over here, that bird.
7: Exactly.
6: You've got all these different species that literally can come out of a square meter of soil. I mean, this is kind of, this is like seriously a detective novel on steroids.
7: It really is amazing. It really does have that potential. But these species that you've mentioned now would be species where there are reference sequences available for them in a database, because they've been studied before, leopards and tortoises and so on. And so sometimes if we move into really remote areas where the species in that area are not well known and the reference sequences are not available, that's a challenge for us. For the most part, when we work on endangered species, those are species that have been studied, the reference sequences are available, and so we can detect them. Wherever we collect samples, we're able to detect them. So it's a really useful method for mapping distributions of threatened species.
4: Could we use this technology, this knowledge, to try map out the things lost in dark extinction? So we have species that we've lost before we could name them or categorize them or register them. Is it possible that we could use this kind of eDNA to try get a sense of, well, what did live here? What was here before we then lost it in whatever event? Or do we need to know what we're looking for? For instance, in the Magaliesberg, we'd be looking for leopard.
7: Yeah, so you need, so I mean, sometimes you can pick up sequences of things that are unknown.
4: Right.
7: But if you don't know, remember, all you have in hand then is a DNA sequence. So if you don't have anything to match that to, you don't really know what it is. Sometimes we can match it to its nearest relative in the database, and we can see, oh, this is a relative of an elephant. Perhaps it's an ancestral relative. Perhaps it's a different unique lineage. I mean, not for elephants, you wouldn't have another unique lineage, but for something else that's more obscure, you might have a cryptic species that nobody knows about that you've picked up, and you see it's matching to some other species, but it's not a close match, so it's not identical, so it must be something new. So you could discover new species in that way.
6: Samantha, how long does the DNA remain in the environment for?
7: Well, that varies a lot depending on environmental variables. So typically ambient temperature impacts DNA quite a lot. DNA breaks down, it degrades at high temperatures. So in sort of tropical areas, eDNA wouldn't last very long. It might last in surface environments for a few days or a few weeks. But again, if it's in the soil and it's buried deeper in the soil, it's less exposed to the elements. It could last longer. And the same in water. If it's in the sediments at the bottom of the body of water, it could last much longer. And in some very cold environments where it's, there's permanent snow cover or so on, or DNA is buried in ice, it can last for thousands and thousands of years.
6: Given the species that one's working on, what sort of surprises have you had?
7: Well, I mean, we've had a lot of sort of exciting finds. So one of the exciting finds that we had was when we were looking for a species that was thought to possibly be extinct. And this was the De Winton's golden mole. Mm-hmm. I don't know if you know what a golden mole is. It's a small subterranean mammal that lives underground. And we have 17 species in South Africa, 21 species in Africa, and one of these species was known from the west coast, from Port Nolloth on the west coast of South Africa. but hadn't been seen since 1946 or 47. Well, no, 1937, I think. And so we set out to see if we can find the species, if it's still there. And we had nothing much to go on, but we used a scent detection dog that was trained to sniff out golden moles. And we went to the historical site, and we actually found golden mole trails there, evidence that, you know, that there are golden moles there. And I collected some soil from their burrows, and we sequenced that. And we actually were able to match that to De Winton's golden mole. So we rediscovered the species, and that was a really exciting find at the time. But in all of these species-focused projects that I've worked on, I've always been amazed at how many other things we pick up. And that just excites me so much because I see, wow, there's so much more that we can do with this.
6: Yeah. Now, can you, for example, I remember going into it, it was like the Hall of Death. In Kimberley, I went through, I think it was the Kimberley Museum, and they had this the collection area of everything, birds, you name it. They had every conceivable animal that I could think of, and bones and what have you. Can you start there and get sort of your baseline, and then that as part of your additional sequencing, or do you need to always go off and find something that was live, capture it, take it as the baseline, and then say, right, now we can go out and search for others?
7: No, you're quite right, yes. And people often rely on museum specimens to generate a reference for whatever they're looking for. Because sometimes you just, you know, the species is already extinct or you can't find it in the wild, and then it's much easier to go and use a museum specimen to get your reference DNA sequence. But that's also not always easy. Sometimes, you know, those fossils are difficult to get DNA out of. We've got ancient DNA extraction methods that where people have managed to get DNA out of fossils, and sometimes specimens are preserved. You know, in the old days, if I can say it like that, they used to preserve specimens in formalin, and so when specimens are preserved in formalin, it's difficult to get DNA out of them. So there are challenges with that, but yeah, it's definitely possible.
6: This is kind of blowing my mind. Yeah. You know, I'm just thinking, and obviously you then also start to work with other places. So you'd work with South Africa to Botswana or South Africa to Kenya and see, I'm assuming there are other people doing this, and this is allowing a cross-reference and maybe changing mapping in the future of where species occurred.
7: Yes, yeah, we're doing just that. So we're doing species-focused eDNA projects where we're mapping the distributions, collecting eDNA samples from various geographical areas and then mapping the distribution, and there's huge potential for eDNA with that. But then also, and where it's a really exciting and challenging application of eDNA at the moment is, as you mentioned, in other African countries where there's very little known about the diversity. For example, in some of the nature reserves and parks, they don't really have a good baseline even of what species they have in those places. And so eDNA can help to generate that baseline. And we just collect samples from a reserve, for example, sequence all the DNA and say, here's a baseline of all the species that we've picked up here. So it's really useful for that as well. Yeah.
4: Doctor, it's been such a great pleasure having you on the show. Thank you so much for your time.
7: No, thank you so much. It's been great.
4: Thank you so much. That is conservation genetics researcher, Dr. Samantha Theron, joining us.
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13: I don't know how many diets there are that have names, perhaps several thousand. The two that we most talk about in South Africa, I think, are the Mediterranean diet and Tim Noakes's diet, which I'm no longer able to pronounce, really. But I read about a new diet called the Mayan diet, which is supposedly drawing from the best of the Mediterranean and the DASH diets, and seems to be what you need to eat if you want your brain to stay healthy as you get into your latter years. Read about this in an article by Professor Eve Hogevost, who is a professor of biological psychology at Loughborough University and who joins us now via Zoom. Eve, thank you for your time.
14: Thanks for inviting me.
13: Oh, we have an echo on our line. I hope that disappears. Our technical producer will see if he can do what he can. What's the theory here? What is the theory about eating X leads to brain health outcome Y?
14: Well, we know that for the majority of dementias, cardiovascular disease risk factors play a role, like hypertension, but also diabetes, poor control of blood lipids, like high cholesterol. And also, we think now that the gut-brain axis, very important, reducing inflammation. And the mind diet, Mediterranean diet, DASH diet, they're all thought to perhaps play a role. But what we see in the study that I mentioned, in the Framingham Heart study that we reviewed, this is an observational study. And what is really important is that the people who use that particular diet were also more likely to live longer, to be non-smokers, be highly educated, and they were in general less likely to be overweight or suffer from cardiovascular disease. So they would have had healthier brains, for several other reasons, perhaps, than just taking the mind diet.
13: Observational means it's not cause and effect. It's not science setting up A and observing and seeing that B inevitably follows. It's, look, there are a heck of a lot of people who are being surveyed, and the ones who live longer and who have sharper brains in their latter years tend to have eaten this kind of food. So we think there is probably a link between the food they were eating, the length of time that they lived, and the sharpness of their brain in their latter years.
14: Yes, and also perhaps that these people are often, that particular group of people is also more likely to exercise, which I work at Loughborough University, which is very well known for sports. And we know that people engage in sports have a halved risk of developing Alzheimer's disease, most common form of dementia. And so what we see is a cluster of people doing all these things, and they often come to my talks, and then they ask things like, okay, I do all of this, how much red wine can I drink, for instance, to reduce dementia, and that sort of thing.
13: Well, that's a so very important that's a very important question. What's your answer?
14: Well, in the my diet, actually, the suggestion is to drink very little alcohol, if any alcohol at all. Maybe one glass of red wine, a little glass of red wine a day. And some of the current guidelines actually suggest that maybe wine isn't all that good, for brain function. But on the other hand, if we want to relax, that is very important too. So I don't really have a very clear answer on that one just yet.
13: So how different is, I think most people listening now would have a reasonably clear idea of what's in a Mediterranean diet, perhaps fewer knowing the DASH diet. But the mind, you say, takes from both the Mediterranean and the DASH. So how does the mind diet differ from those two? What are the ins, what are the yeses and the noes for the mind diet?
14: Well, the mind diet really is, as you said, a combination of DASH and the Mediterranean diet. And the Mediterranean diet was initially, it's been found to be associated with the heart health, with better bone health, less dementia, longer lives, and what have you. But this is, of course, the traditional Mediterranean diet. It's not tiramisu and pizza and spaghetti carbonara. And that isn't so very prescriptive in terms of serving sizes and times you should consume particular foods. But DASH, which was set up to reduce hypertension, which is important for heart disease and also plays a role in most dementias, that was a little bit more prescriptive, really trying to reduce sodium intake, for instance. So we take in quite a bit of salt without realizing that. And so DASH tries to reduce the amount of salt and increase the amount of potassium, magnesium, and calcium, which we know can reduce blood pressure. And it does that by being a little bit more prescriptive about servings. And their mind is even more specific in terms of how it's set up. And so it discusses about things you should eat every day, for instance, like nuts and seeds and whole grains, and focusing on leafy greens like kale and spinach every day, which we think is very important. Contain B vitamins, which are very healthy, and folate, which are very healthy. So this is very important. It talks about eating berries rather than just fruit in general, because there's been several studies showing that, for instance, blueberries are very healthy for the brain. And it suggests to really only cook in olive oil if you're not really eat all that much red meat, but beans a couple of times a week, chicken maybe two times a week, fish maybe once a week, and not really try to avoid sugar, butter, no starchy vegetables as well. So it's a lot more prescriptive. But I'd like to add, John, that there have been a couple of experimental studies we just talked about, where people are deliberately given either that mind diet or a control diet. And one study just looking at middle-aged people didn't really find any effects on brain health. But two other studies found effects, but no difference between people who were overweight and followed that diet over 3 months, another study over 3 years, quite a large group. And they didn't really find differences when they compared that to another diet, where people were losing weight. And what the authors of both of these two studies concluded was that it was weight loss that seemed to be associated with better cognitive function and better brain health in general.
13: Thank you. We have to leave it there now. We're out of time. But thank you very much, Professor Eve Hogevorst, a professor of biological psychology at Loughborough University in the UK. And if it's something that interests you, then there's a lot of material available on the internet. Just search for MIND, M-I-N-D, diet, and there are detailed descriptions of what you should eat in order to increase the chances of brain sharpness into your last year.
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15: We are chatting to Buhle Kheso, who's a financial manager, distribution channels at Metropolitan, around the gap in South Africa's financial planning habits. If ever there were a time to have this conversation, it is now. Buhle, welcome to the show. Thank you so much for joining us.
16: Thank you, Rilebogile, and you pronounced it spot on.
15: I know.
16: Spot on.
15: So let's chat quickly around financial planning habits. I mean, we have a finance feature. We regularly talk about different things around finances. Where is the problem in terms of the planning? Because on the one hand, you'll have people who say, I just need to earn more. I mean, I even see people joking to say, you know, guys, I just want to let you know, and I'm going to tell my boomer parents that I stopped buying coffee at work. Now I can afford to buy a house. Like, it's real.
16: It's very real, Relebogile. And another thing that you need to remember is that we are a country that is struggling with financial literacy. And for me, that is the beginning of it all. Because we do not know how to handle our finances. I mean, from a young age, it doesn't just happen. From a young age, we don't have the conversations in our family about finances, about how to handle money. And I think I'm touching on a lot of topics that are challenges in South Africa. I don't want to go into why people are drinking, why people are not saving, why people, because of the lack of financial literacy.
15: And I mean, we've touched on all the things about the why, relationships with money, what are we compensating for, the psychology behind
16: it.
15: Now, if we go into the planning habits, they say that adopting a new habit can take 21 days, right? I don't know if that's still the current thing. But if there were to be one financial habit that you could advise us to all start implementing today, what would that thing be and why? Is it tracking what you're spending? Because I notice a person will say, I earn 5,000 rand a month, I spend this, but I'm still owing people, and every month I must owe and pay back, which to me says there's a discrepancy. Your budget says this is where your 5,000 is going, but what's happening in real life is not the same thing.
16: And I like that you say the budgeting from a personal finance perspective. And I know it's daunting to most people. I know it's not something comfortable, because if you don't have such conversations when you're growing up, it's not something that comes naturally to you. But what I can say to people is I've actually seen that most banks on their apps, they actually have a budgeting thing where even now, if I can go onto my banking app, I know that they've even segmented it to groceries, to entertainment, to whatnot. So as a starting point, I would say just look at that and just be intentional at saying, okay, but also, Rilebogile, you can't plan for what you don't know. If you don't know where you are planning to go for yourself, for your family, for the next generation, then you will not see the need to start today.
15: Are there certain categories that we limit ourselves to when we think about financial planning? Example, savings and expenses. Like, what are the things that maybe we're kind of missing when it comes to sitting down and doing the goals? Because if you just say, these are my expenses, these are my savings, maybe there are blind spots we're missing out on.
16: There are a lot of blind spots. And yes, we can do today's financial planning to say, okay, for this month, this is what I need to do. But we need to do our current financial planning. And then we need to go a step further to say, okay, what about 5 years from now? What about 10 years from now? And I just like the viewers to understand that you don't have to start big. You don't have to start with 1,000, 5,000, 10,000 rand. It's the little 100 rand, the 50 rand that you're intentional about growing that's going to get you there tomorrow. Because I think with everything that's going on now, fuel prices, food prices going up, all of that is going to need you, which is one of the pots, the emergency fund. That if you live within your means, when things like this happen and your petrol cost has escalated, then what do we do?
15: What do we say about the fact that as South Africans, we have 48% of adults that have funeral cover compared to the 33% of those that have savings?
16: Again, Relebogile, unfortunately, it comes back to financial literacy. But furthermore, when we talk about the funeral versus life cover, there are also a few aspects that we need to look at. We have the fact that because we don't plan for the future, we try and cover the sudden death instances that happen with the funeral cover. And then we do not focus then on the long-term savings. And again, Relebogile, there's also a notion that because people become educated, that the financial literacy comes with it. But again, because of the type of country that we live in, that it's not something that everyone has been exposed to. And because of that, we come back to people not having the knowledge to say, okay, yes, I live for today, but there's also the future. What happens after I die? Because the one problem with funeral is that you will get a funeral cover, but it only covers the immediate expenses. And then tomorrow, your children need to wake up and continue living. But without you there planning, helping, having the stable income, what happens with them?
15: And these are the very, very important questions that one needs to ask themselves when we look at financial planning habits. And I'm sure we'll pick this up again. We can see the trends, not just with alcohol consumption, with gambling, and just our relationships with money as a whole. Buche Keswa, Financial Manager, Distribution Channels at Metropolitan.
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17: 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And the Botswana president made it clear that you come here, you overstay, we'll find you, I will love you.
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1: With a wrap of your eyewitness news, I'm Mikey Malapo. Western Cape Premier Alan Windey says the province will engage national authorities for additional funding to rebuild after recent storms caused significant damage in the province. A preliminary assessment of the damage shows costs exceeding 9 billion rand, while more than 230,000 people across the province were affected by the severe weather disasters. 11 people lost their lives, with one person still missing. Windey says nearly 23,000 homes were damaged, with more than 230 roads impacted. The agriculture sector was hit the hardest, with losses exceeding 5.2 billion rand, while damage to transport infrastructure is approaching 2 billion rand. Windey says while Eskom has restored electricity to most areas, some communities are still without power. Staying in the Western Cape, following another demonstration bringing to light anti-foreigner sentiment, the provincial government says it's standing firm against xenophobia. Yesterday, the Labour and Civic Organisation handed over 150 CVs of Capetonians at the provincial legislature, calling for the citizens to be employed as inspectors to identify foreign nationals in employment. The organisation has identified the hospitality sector, including restaurants and petrol stations, as key employers of foreign nationals. The group warned it will move to industrial areas on Monday to identify companies employing foreign nationals. Many protesters voiced their frustration, claiming foreigners are in jobs that should be theirs. Meanwhile, the Western Cape government has warned residents not to take the law into their own hands and adds intimidation will not be tolerated. Meanwhile, in KwaZulu-Natal, the UN High Commissioner for Refugees has raised concerns about anti-immigration protests in parts of South Africa. Kavita Belani led a delegation to meet KwaZulu-Natal Premier Thamsanqa Ntuli yesterday, where she cited safety concerns and potential human rights violations. The meeting came ahead of a 30th June deadline set by anti-illegal migration groups demanding undocumented migrants leave South Africa. Belani said the sporadic protests are worrying and questioned KwaZulu-Natal authorities about interventions. Ntuli said his government is against illegal immigration, but maintains that law and order must prevail. The CEO of vehicle tracking firm CarTrack has broken his silence following the death of an employee at the company's Johannesburg headquarters. Joshua Victor spoke outside the firm's Rosebank offices yesterday, responding to a memorandum of demands handed over by protesters linked to the ANC Youth League. This comes nearly a week after Glina Dladla died in a cubicle at the CarTrack office park. Victor expressed profound sadness over the incident and said the company remains committed to support those affected. Addressing demonstrators and the media, Victor read a prepared statement confirming the company has since met with the Dladla family. Meanwhile, protesters are demanding transparency in the company's investigation and have given CarTrack 2 weeks to respond to their list of demands. A 25 million rand tender awarded to a contractor via a telephone call in the northwest has been declared invalid. In 2019, the Ditsobotla municipality awarded a tender to Wrench Close Corporation for the refurbishment of the Beeses Vlei wastewater treatment plant. But the Auditor General raised red flags over the tender after finding out Wrench was not one of the companies that listed a bid for the contract. The AG referred the matter to the Special Investigating Unit, which found a municipal official called the owner of the company and requested a quotation. The Special Tribunal, which presides over SIU matters, has ruled the contract as unlawful. The trial of the seven men accused of murdering rapper Keenan Forbes and his friend Tebello Tips Motswane will run from October 5th to November 8th. The suspects all appeared in the Durban High Court yesterday for pre-trial proceedings after brothers Malusi and Siyabonga Ndimande were formally added to the case in April. The two were extradited from Eswatini last November following a lengthy legal battle. The suspects are accused of conspiracy to commit murder, two counts of murder, as well as firearms and ammunition related charges. Forbes and Motswane were shot and killed on Durban's popular Florida Road in February 2023. And the Higher Education Department has assured the public that qualifications which are being phased out still remain valid. The department has begun a process of phasing out more than 1,000 pre-2009 qualifications. The move is aimed at improving educational outcomes and gearing them towards the needs of the modern workplace. Speaking at a media briefing yesterday, Higher Education Minister Buti Manamela said this is one of the most significant educational transitions in the post-school sector. Manamela said there will be extensions for the current cohort of students who are still studying a qualification that's been earmarked to be phased out. A look at your weather. A fine Friday in store for Gauteng. Today, Joburg will drop to overnight lows of 6 degrees and peak at highs of 21. Pretoria is at 7 and 22. Vereeniging is at 5 and 23 degrees. Cloudy skies for Cape Town with morning showers and rain, along with fresh westerly winds today at a low of 13 and a high of 16 degrees. 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And that's a wrap of your Eyewitness News.
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3: We are talking about helicopter parenting and asking the question, are you overparenting your child? And if you are, when did you realize that you were a helicopter parent? What was the thing that made it click for you that you were potentially just doing a little bit too much? What did you notice in your child's behavior or their development or what you were doing that gave you the sense that you were a helicopter parent? Maybe you were raised by helicopter parents. We're joining us in the studio, our resident human potential and parenting expert, Nikki Bush. So we are talking about the cost of doing too much for our kids. Of course, you know, parents want the best for their kids. Parents, you know, some parents will say they'll do anything for their children. And so the idea that you can do too much for your kids almost seems like a contradiction, that as a parent, you're their primary caregiver, they rely on you. How is it that you can do too much for your kids? So when we talk about helicopter parenting, what do we mean?
4: So when we try and catch and carry our children around every turn and bend, we take away the struggle.
3: Right.
4: And struggle is an important part of child development because no real development happens without a struggle. Mm-hmm. In fact, the only time in our children's lives when there is no struggle is when they're in the womb.
3: Right.
4: The minute they are born, they struggle against gravity. They struggle to fit in. They struggle to learn things. When I say struggle, resistance is really the word.
3: Right.
4: So children need resistance, so do adults. We don't become bigger and better versions of ourselves without pushing through something or up against something.
3: Right.
4: Either a physical boundary or a perceived mental or emotional boundary.
3: Right.
4: And we have to do the work. And it's no different for our children. And the only way that they learn stuff is to break through those boundaries, to discover they can. We want children to believe, I am, I can, I will. And if their only belief is my mom or my dad thinks I can, that's not good enough.
3: Right.
4: We need them to intrinsically come to a place where they believe that they can. Mm. And I was just scrolling through LinkedIn the other day, and this post popped up by Jingjing Liu, and it was entitled, "The Most Capable Mothers Often Produce the Most Helpless Sons."
3: Right.
4: And it just caught my eye, and I thought we have to discuss this because she writes beautifully, and she said, "My son asked me to tie his shoes. He's 7, and he knows how. I did it anyway, faster that way. Then I caught myself that I've been raising a boy who doesn't need to do anything because I've already done it."
3: Right.
4: The most capable mothers often produce the most helpless sons because we love them too much to watch them struggle. And it is such a trap that we fall into, also because we're busy.
3: Right.
4: So we can do things far more efficiently and effectively than our children can because we've got more life experience.

0: and grow and develop. And as she says in this post, the struggle is the point.
1: Right.
0: And every time we rescue our children from the struggle, we steal the chance to become more capable. And I think that's a really important point. We want our children to grow up being capable, being resourceful, being resilient, so that one day they can actually leave us.
1: Right.
0: Believe it or not, that is the goal of parenting, is to let our children go.
1: Mm.
0: And when our children are young, especially as women, as mothers, we have this umbilical connection, this cord to our solar plexus that is so strong. We can't even conceive that one day our children will be out in the big wide world without us.
1: Yeah.
0: But that is the world we're preparing them for. And that is our mandate, to let them go.
1: Yeah.
0: And I think that as parents, we must always keep that in mind as our North Star, as our compass. Because if we don't, we are hamstringing our children. We are cobbling them. And they can't leave. And I love this because she says, the more I do, the less he has to do. The faster I move, the slower he develops. The better I am at everything, the worse he gets at anything. And this is just a beautiful line. My capability is his disability.
1: Right. So you take the opportunity for your child to learn different skills. So it sounds as if, you know, it's big and small things. You often talk about how, you know, one of the things educators are saying they are seeing is children unable to do basic things, pack their own stuff, carry their own bag, because someone does it for them. And so as a result, they kind of skip that development, whether it's like a fine motor skill or cognitive development milestone.
0: Kids are life skills, I would say, more than anything.
1: Mm.
0: Here we're talking about tying shoelaces, feeding yourself, knowing when to go to the toilet. See, children get so used to someone telling them what to do that they can't think for themselves. And that lack of initiative is the thing we're really starting to see in the classroom and on the sports field, is, you know, children who just lack initiative, don't know how to entertain themselves, don't know how to self-regulate. This is all part of being a human being in this world, is responding to our environment, taking clues from our environment, knowing what to do next, knowing what's involved in, you know, if you're going to participate in a sport, that you do have to have certain bits of equipment and certain articles of clothing, and learning the ropes so that you can have agency and take responsibility. Now, it was quite interesting this week because I ran a corporate team workshop for a group of 14 people. And the CEO was saying to me, he wants his people to come to the table and use their voice and their agency, but they're always looking to him for a decision and for approval. Same thing in families. And we need to raise our kids up to know they have a voice, they have choice, they have agency, but that comes with accountability.
1: Right.
0: So that's the missing piece often. Everyone wants a voice, but that does come with responsibility and accountability. We have to own the space. We have to own the responsibility. We have to own our actions and our choices.
1: Mm.
0: And that's what we want to do when our children are young,
1: is
0: teach them to take responsibility for their stuff, for what they do, for their homework, all those things. It's a process. It's not going to happen overnight. And we're the cheerleaders. We are the coaches. I think the other thing that she mentions, which is an angle I think we haven't discussed, and this, she's coming to this point from being a businesswoman. And she says, here's where it gets worse for women like us. Now, we don't have to say women, you know, only, it could be men as well. But she's coming from a businesswoman's point of view, where she says, at work, we're used to solving problems fast. And children don't have the same timeline as us. She says, efficiency and speed is in my DNA. As she's writing, I can see myself. Nobody does it better than me, and that's how I got to this position at work.
1: Right.
0: Now, we want to feel like that. Mm. But she says, so I come home with the same operating system.

0: see the problem, fix the problem, next. And as mothers, we often sit around and we say, it's so funny, whether your children are 10 or whether they are 25 or 30 in the workplace, and they come to chat to you about something, you've got 5 solutions immediately.
1: Yeah.
0: You have 5, 10 solutions in your head. Yeah. But we have to bite our tongue and see if they come up with their own solution first. Mm. And so she, you know, when she says, so I come home with the same operating system, see problem, fix problem, next. Then she says, but parenting isn't a project to optimize. And the children aren't a task to complete.
1: Right.
0: I just love the way she's worded this, because she's really, really captured the essence of children are not automatons. They are real live human beings. And we have to raise them up to do this work for themselves. We can't always be doing it for them. So she says, when I bring my boardroom brain into bedtime, I don't raise a capable child, I raise a dependent one. And I become the most competent person in the room and also the most exhausted.
1: Yeah.
0: Isn't that lovely?
1: That is. I just want to pause there because we have Rian on the line. Rian is on the line to us from Fairland. Rian, thank you so much for holding.
2: Big fan, Nikki, so thank you for being able to talk to you. I've got a quick question on something you said about 5 or so minutes ago. You mentioned the bond between mother and son as if parenting is limited to that. I know it's not, but is there a difference between over-dependent sons and more hovering mothers over sons with mothers and daughters or fathers and sons and fathers and daughters? You just drew that correlation, and I find it very interesting because that's what I see in my group of friends as well. There's a stronger bond and a stronger over-parenting with the boys that need to kind of leave the nest. But maybe just elaborate on that.
0: Mm. Thanks, Rian, and lovely to chat to you. It's in the context of what we're talking about today, this particular post that I picked up was about a mother and a son. But this does work both ways, mothers and sons, fathers and daughters. And one day, your children will marry someone else. And we just don't want our children, and this does happen more with boys than girls, we don't want to pass a child onto a woman.
1: Right.
0: A boy child onto a woman.
1: Yeah.
0: And interestingly, where this particular post goes to, she says, and one day he'll marry someone and she'll wonder why he waits to be told why he needs her to be his mother. Mm. They often joke about Italian men being passed from mother to wife.
1: Right.
0: And they don't grow up in between. But whether it's a daughter or whether it's a son, we want independent, resourceful, resilient children who can live in healthy interdependence with other people. So while we want our children to become independent of us so that they can leave the nest, wherever they go, in work or in their personal lives, it's going to involve being in a team, being in a partnership. And so learning how to be interdependent in a healthy way is the prize, so that you don't take it all on in a relationship, but it's a give and a take.
1: Right.
0: Wherever we are, it's a give and a take. So I think you raise a great point, Rian. And in both situations, we mustn't hover. Our children are actually more resilient than we think. And we will forever be bonded to our children. I always say, once a parent, always a parent.
1: Right.
0: You know when stuff's up with your children, whether they're 5, 15, 25 or 35, you know.
1: Yeah.
0: You just get it.
1: Mm.
0: And that goes for fathers as well as mothers.
1: Yeah.
0: And actually, in this age that we're living in, fathers are far more connected to their children than fathers ever were, far more involved in raising their children than fathers ever were in previous generations. And I think that's a fantastic thing.
1: Yeah. And so when we think about, I guess, you know, this delicate balance, because of course parents want to be there. Like you say, we're seeing greater involvement of fathers, even around the world. Laws are changing to give
0: paternity leave,
1: which before was only for the mothers. How do you, I guess, strike this delicate balance? Or when do you know you're bringing, for instance, the boardroom to bedtime, where you are hovering and you won't allow your kids to struggle and take, because sometimes that struggle could be, I struggled with maths throughout high school, right? The struggle can be.
0: Me too.
1: It can be for four, you know, 3 years, 5 years, or whatever it is, right? And so how do you know you're doing that where you're not allowing your kids to struggle a little bit and figure it out ultimately?
0: I'll give you an example. So when my youngest son was 9 years old doing his first real test, I think it was an English test or an Afrikaans test, can't remember. But he had to properly study for the first time. It wasn't just 10 words of spelling. And he sat there at the kitchen table and he went, this is so hard. And he got grumpy. This is so difficult. I'm so tired. And eventually, and I was sitting with him at the kitchen table helping him, and he was like, done. And I'm getting into helicopter mode going, but you've got a test tomorrow and you need to study and. And eventually he was on the couch, got off the bar stool, got on the couch and was like lying there. And Dad walked in the front door. And I kind of looked at my husband and said, he's yours. He doesn't want to study. I'm done. He's yours. My husband taught me the best parenting lesson that day. Sat down next to Matthew on the couch. He took Matthew's book. He opened it. He closed it. He looked at Matthew and he said, it's not my test. Go to bed. Matthew came home with about 65%.
1: Okay.
0: That's okay, but he was capable of
1: more,
0: way more. We never said another thing about it. The next test, he applied himself, came home with 86%. And when his dad asked him at the dinner table what had happened, he said, my attitude determines my altitude. And it was just letting him, giving him a little bit of rope, not quite to hang himself, but to feel the pain of getting a mark he didn't like. Mm. And sometimes we need to give our children those opportunities to just feel a little pain and struggle every now and again to know that they have to apply themselves.
1: Yeah.
0: That's just one very practical example. And the, you know, it's not, we don't want our children to hurt themselves. We don't want them to be scarred for life. But our kids are more resilient than we think.
1: Yeah.
0: And letting them to feel some of the consequences of their choices and actions is sometimes a good thing.
1: A thing we've spoken about as well is the importance of parents allowing their kids to be bored. Parents kind of feeling very responsible for their children's entertainment. And so there are iPads, there are toys, there are play dates. There's an attempt to fill, I guess, every moment. That also feels like a kind of helicopter parenting where I know I spent, you know, my days were pretty unstructured as a child. We'd go play outside and, you know, but I think there is this like guilt or anxiety where parents feel as if they must entertain their kids. Is that a kind of helicopter parenting?
0: I would say it's less helicopter parenting and it's more packing so much into our children's days to give them the maximum opportunity to experience so many different things
1: right. That
0: we overdo it. And children can't cope with 3,000,001 different activities, and they do need time to pause and slow down so that they can process everything they've learned and experienced. So boredom is important. Having time to potter and ponder is really important. That's when their brains connect the dots. That's when they become creative. So beware of packing too much into your children's days. But the other default setting is, because I'm busy and I'm not there to be with my children, I'll just put them in end-to-end activities, then I don't have to feel so guilty.
1: Right.
0: It's often a guilt trap.
1: Aha. And it does sound as though with parenting, a lot of it is kind of managing your own emotions as well. I'm anxious about the test. I'm anxious about whatever it is. And so because I'm anxious and I want it to be quick because I have other things to do.
0: Yes, some of it is that it needs to be quick because I'm busy.
1: Right.
0: And the other thing is that parents see their children's performance as a reflection on them. And you do not want to be embarrassed. So you'll do anything and everything to make sure your child does as well as they can. And there's some merit in that, but there's also a dark side to that, where if your child never, ever experiences a little bit of pain and struggle and maybe not doing as well as they could, they'll never buy into their own success. Right. Because then they're always going to be pushing success because it's your agenda, not theirs. Ultimately, we want our children to be intrinsically motivated, not extrinsically motivated and, shall we say, managed.
1: Right. Because your children are whole people. They're not a task. They're not a
0: project.
1: They are whole people becoming whoever they're going to become.
0: And they also need to know that society is going to expect something of them. The family needs you to do this is different to saying, go and clean your room. So you're part of a team. As a family member, we all contribute. We all do stuff we don't want to do. We wash dishes. We pick up towels. We hang them up. We clean clothes. We feed the dog. We do all that stuff because we're a team. And that's all got to fit into the day as well.
1: Mm. Nikki, as always, a great pleasure chatting to you. Thank you so much for your time.
0: That's a pleasure, and it's great to be back in studio.
1: Good to see you. That's our resident human potential and parenting expert, Nikki Boyd.
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11: The Thriller is a new one, the sixth book by the Australian thriller writer Jane Harper. Her first book, The Dry, is still, I think, her best. And I'm not as much of a fan of Jane Harper as I am of other Australian thriller writers. I think there are at least four or five that I would prefer to read, but she is still very readable. Her latest book, The Last One Out, is the one that is being received most critically by readers and, you know, bloggers and so on. And I think that's largely because it is much more slowly paced than a lot of her other work. And that's deliberate. I mean, what she's trying to do with the book is atmosphere, atmosphere, atmosphere. Slow build-up, slow build-up, slow build-up. And then the shocking reveal. And it's got the stuff in it that she does really well, which is write about the Australian landscape in this book. Again, as was the case with The Dry, it is a dry, arid, hot landscape where man exists very, very painfully. And it's a small village which is suffering the fate of all small villages, except that this time it's more complicated because there is a huge coal mine which is adding environmental threats to what remains. And there is a child who went missing when he was 16, and every year there is a memorial service for him. And 5 years after his disappearance, so just before his 21st birthday, his mother comes back to the small village. And then, for the first time, there starts to be some evidence that maybe he didn't just disappear. Something else happened, and the slow burn, the slow burn, the slow burn. So it doesn't grab you by the throat and hold you there, but stick with it. It still offers some delight, and particularly in the descriptions of landscape and the character, the central character of Ro Crowley waiting for her son. And then Douglas Stewart, the Scottish author who came to attention with Shuggy Bain a few years ago, and his second book, Young Mungo, was equally good. And his third book, I think, is just absolutely brilliant. I think it's the best of his three. It's called John of John. And John Cullum MacLeod is one of the main characters, and he's a young queer man, and he has been living on the mainland of Scotland, and he has no job prospects. Things are tough for him, so he goes back to one of the Hebridean islands, Harris, to find that not much has changed there. And he resumes his old life, and his father John is a sheep farmer, a weaver, pillar of the local Presbyterian church. But guess what? He has secrets, deep and dark, and must be kept secret secrets. And then there is also John's Glaswegian grandmother, Ella, who's sort of kept the peace. And it is a place, as small communities often are, where a lot of gossip happens and where gossip can ruin lives. And so keeping secrets brings with it problems. When the secrets become public knowledge, that too has problems. And Douglas Stewart navigates this terrain, this emotional and physical terrain, with enormous skill and understanding. It's a strong and powerful and thought-provoking book, and really very readable. John of John by Douglas Stewart. And then the non-fiction is a book by Rana Dasgupta, based in India, and it's called After Nations, The Making and Unmaking of a World Order. And it starts from the premise of why, after the Second World War, the nation states started to establish themselves. The colonies started becoming independent republics and so on, and the nation state became the dominant form of governance in global affairs. But that is changing. And United Nations figures reckon that out of the 150-odd nation states, there are probably fewer than several dozen that can call themselves anything approaching a democracy. So what's happened? What has happened to the age of empire? What's happened to the age of nation states? And his research is deep and thorough, and his writing style is not easy, I wouldn't say that, but it is accessible. And again, he makes you think. I mean, this book was written before Donald Trump and Benjamin Netanyahu started a war on Iran, with the damage that is doing to the global order. But it makes you think about these things. If you're at all interested in global politics, geopolitics, where's the world going, where has the world come from, then this is a very good book to have by your bedside. It's called After Nations, The Making and Unmaking of a World Order by Rana Dasgupta.
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12: Listen, I grew up in the UK with a Yorkshireman for a father who was very much like the rougher the camping, the better. A tarpaulin and a sleeping bag was my dad's idea of camping. So don't look at me like, oh, SJ is so precious and whatever, because I'm not. I've done all that stuff. I've done the Kendall mint cake for energy into your backpack, hiking for days before you finally find a spot to bivouac, to build your bivouac. I've done all of that. But these days, I prefer something slightly more genteel. And that is where glamping comes in. And my next guest, Janine Pinar, who is the commercial group manager for AfriCamps, who provide us with glamping options. Janine, it's delightful to have you with us.
13: Thank you so much, Sarah Jane. I must say, you had me there too. I wish I was glamping this weekend myself.
12: Oh, gosh. Listen, I've got your website open, and I don't know if that's a good thing for me at this juncture, because it might just be that halfway through this interview, I go, do you know what? I'm off to Stanford. I'm off to wherever it is, and I need to go glamping, because it just looks incredible. Let's start at the very beginning. Let's start with the basics. What exactly is glamping, and how is it traditional from how is it different from traditional camping?
13: Exactly. So I think firstly, glamping is a short version for glamorous camping.
12: Yeah.
13: So you've got your views. When you think of camping, you think of being out in nature and experiencing that you want to experience. But with glamping, we've taken all the roughing it away for you. So you've got exactly as you were describing it earlier, electric blankets, you've got your queen size beds, we've got bunk beds for kids, an indoor fireplace, air conditioning for those chilly nights or if it's super hot. So you still get all your comforts. Even if you think you're not a camper, you can be a glamper. And you've got your canvas tent. You've also got your hot tubs that you can enjoy, but it's all about experiencing nature, being outdoors, seeing the views, getting off those digital screens. I think that's what kids are so into at the moment. When you go glamping and camping, kids don't ask to be on screens anymore, and that's the beauty of all of this. So the main difference is that it's all all created for you. You don't have to set up a tent. We've done that for you. You don't have to take those knives and forks or cutlery or anything else. We've done that all for you. So, yeah, I think that is the main difference. And it's all about creating experiences. AfriCamps has been around for 12 years now. So we also know we started with that idea of what makes camping amazing. Why do people go camping? And we've tweaked it over the years to get this beautiful product that's all about experiential travel for you.
12: Interesting. So you've been around for 12 years. Where does the glamping idea originate? I mean, how long has that been around for?
13: So, you know, the background to AfriCamps is we have two Dutch owners who in the Netherlands, glamping was actually already much more popular and known in the Netherlands than what it was in South Africa. Mm. So when they came back to South Africa and told me they were going to start this glamping product, I thought, what on earth is that? So
12: did
13: it was
12: you?
13: A very new product to us. I totally did. So all I knew is, in the bush and you've got your safari tents suitable for two people.
12: Yeah.
13: And they came back and said, but you know, safaring and glamping should actually be available for families. It shouldn't only be that high-end, super luxe safari tent and a five-star game reserve. It should be affordable and achievable for anybody to be able to do. So what makes our tents different as well is that we actually have two bedrooms available. So we can sleep up to five people in one glamping tent. And we've also got a bunk bed for the kids. So the kids just love this experience, and they get to also see like animals coming up to the tent. And so that was where the concept came by initially, is that they saw what was happening in the Netherlands and in Europe and what was very popular, and thought, but actually safari tents is an African product. We should be tweaking it and making it accessible to the South Africans. So our owners, Manu and Yurin, actually started on YouTube and a commercial sewing machine and built and sewed their own first tent, and that
12: My
13: is how it
12: goodness.
13: Came together.
12: And how
13: yeah,
12: many sites so
13: really
12: do you
13: amazing.
12: Have now?
13: We've got 19 camps across
12: sure.
13: the country. Yeah.
12: Across all provinces or?
13: all provinces. That's right.
12: That's remarkable. I tell you what, listen, and I'm sitting in studio with Dylan, my technical producer, who, if we're going to talk camping, he's a traditionalist. It has to. That would be fair to say, wouldn't it, Dylan? Yeah. So what about glamping? Lure Dylan, young Dylan, into the world of glamping. What might lure somebody like... I need no luring, Janine. I'm on board. My car is packed. I'm ready. My kids are ready to go. Lure Dylan, please, to the world of glamping.
13: Okay. So Dylan, that's quite easy for me because I was also a traditional camper. So I know what it's like having a... For me, it was a blow-up mattress that I had to blow up every day because it had a little puncture.
12: Exactly.
13: I had my sleeping bag that I used to get chilly in overnight, and then spending a whole week before the time packing and getting the whole trailer ready or the camper trailer and packing my clothes and all the food and, you know, really getting ready for that. But what was amazing about camping, the one point for me that really stood out is being connected to nature, having a braai outside, hanging around the braai, that connection with people. So the difference with glamping is you don't have to take that week in advance to pack, because firstly, we also offer you self-catering baskets. So if you don't actually want to even pack your food, you can order a breakfast or a braai basket from us. So you can literally just pack your clothes and go. You can, an hour before you leave, throw some clothes in and go. You don't even need to think about what clothes you're taking, because our tents are suitable for winter and summer. So if you're cold and you've forgotten that extra jumper, you put your indoor fireplace on or you put your electric blanket on. So there's never a moment where you're too cold or you're thinking, oh, I should have brought that extra blankie. We've got that all sorted for you as well. And then I know for me, I also had to try find tables and chairs and pack it all up. And where do things go? Again, we've just thought about all those things for you. So you literally just need to come and enjoy. And immediately within half an hour, you can be part of the experience and the scenery and light your hot tub. Have it pre-lit for you and you can already jump into the hot tub.
12: He's grinning now. He's grinning now. He's up for that. You had him at hot tub, Janine. He's in. Listen, who tend to be your clientele? I mean, I've got an idea, Janine. And, you know, what it appeals to me, and again, I grew up with a father who was a, you know, very traditionalist when it came to camping. Some of the best and worst moments of my life were with camping with my dad, and I still laugh with my best friend about it. Like some of the weekends that we had, you know, I grew up in England, just kind of pouring rain, sitting in a tent, getting wet. Which, looking back, It's fun. It's funny. At the time, utterly miserable, you know, chewing on a piece of Kendall mint cake and just thinking, God, get me out of here. but again, you know, looking back, great times and makes you stronger and all of that sort of stuff. Why it appeals to me now is because I'm a mum of two young children. Yeah. I like the idea of getting them outdoors. I want that. You know, we live in the city. I want to be able to kind of get them out and all of the nature stuff. But when you're dealing with a 3 and a 6-year-old, the other stuff actually becomes a headache. It doesn't become, it's not fun. It's just stressful. So the fact that you're having to kind of deal with ablution facilities where maybe somebody else has a different level of hygiene to you, and it's the middle of the night and the 3-year-old needs a wee, and all of this stuff makes something actually not that enjoyable. So the fact that I'm some of that stuff is taken out of my hands and I can just turn up, that's why it appeals to me. So who are your people generally? Who's coming to stay at AfriCamps?
13: You know, that is actually the beauty of glamping, Sarah Jane, is that it appeals to such a wide range of people. So exactly like you said, your family is being a big part of it because they've got the bunk beds and the kids have got so much they can do on the different farms. But then we also find that we have couples, and I giggle with couples because we had the couples pre-kids, then they come with their families. And now we're also getting a new range, is those that have started glamping with us in the beginning, their kids have now left home and now they're actually looking for those romantic escapes again. And we've actually built a tent specifically for those couples that don't need to have the 2 bedrooms, called our new premium tents, which is a really luxurious option of glamping as well. But then we also find that we've got groups of friends. One of our camps has 6 tents located next to each other on a big field. And actually groups come together and they'll book all six of those, and the kids are just playing on the field in front and they're having braais together. So it really does cater for everybody. And even for our golden glampers, we have a special for our golden glampers if they want to camp during the week. So we also have a special for single parents. So we really have thought about everybody, because we find it's actually not just one market that it appeals to. Mm. It really can cover everybody, because you can also do as much or as little as you want to.
12: What about somebody trying glamping for the first time then? What would be your top tip, Janine, if somebody's listening in now and going, okay, maybe we won't go to stay in a hotel for the weekend, or maybe next Easter we'll try glamping. Yeah. What would be is there a location that you guys have that would be your ideal for a first time glamper? Are some of your locations more rustic than others? Where would be, you know, maybe if somebody doesn't want to travel too far out of Cape Town, where would be your ideal spot and what would you suggest?
13: I would suggest we have quite a lot of camps that are close to city centres. So if you wanted to try it just for a first time and just for a weekend breakaway, look for one of the camps that are close to where you are situated. So from Johannesburg, Natal, Garden Route, we've got camps close to George. We've got Cape Town camps as well. And then we've also started something called Our Routes. So you can mix and match camps if you want to, but the camps are plotted across maps. So you can actually look at the map and go, you know what, I wanted to go to the wilderness, for example. I see there's an Afri camp. So instead of looking for something else, why don't you make that your accommodation of choice and then see how you like that. But yeah.
12: Janine, how long do people tend to stay for? I mean, is there an average number of nights that will people just come in for one night? Do people tend to do, you know, will they do up to a week? What's the in terms of time frame?
13: If we had to go on average, it's 2 to 3 nights.
12: Is it? Yeah.
13: I definitely think one night would be too short. You're not going to really get the experience, but 2 to 3 nights would be the average length of stay.
12: Are you dog friendly?
13: We are. Not at all our camps. Some of our camps are dog friendly, yes.
12: That is good to know. Janine, it has been wonderful chatting to you. I really appreciate chatting to you. Again, I'm looking at it. I'm shooting myself in the foot here, because I've gone onto your website and I'm having a look through. I'm about to hit the book button, I'm sure. I mean, it just looks fantastic. How can we follow you on social media and find out more about where your locations are?
13: You can go on, we've got a Facebook page, AfriCamps. If you just search for AfriCamps on Facebook, Instagram, we've got a TikTok page, and we've got a YouTube channel.
12: All the socials. How often are you able to get into one of your locations, Janine? Have you been to all of them?
13: I have.
12: Have you?
13: I have been to all of them.
12: Do you have a
13: favorite? I've been lucky enough to go to all of them. I don't, and the reason being is that they're all so unique. So even though our tents are the same, you can literally go to all the camps and you'll have a different experience.
12: Yeah, got you. Okay.
13: I wish I could say I've got a favourite, but yeah, they're all my favourites.
12: And I tell you what, the other thing that I was going to say is, again, for me it appeals because I've got young children and just the convenience element. You know, exactly as you say, that kind of week that you spend getting everything ready when you're actually camping. And also, you know, if you're a solo parent and having to go and pitch a tent if you've got small children, might not be everyone's idea of a good time. But there's no reason why you can't mix and match, right? So Dylan, for example, if he decides that he wants a little bit more luxury, that's fine. But there's nothing stopping you going to, you know, as I say, bivouac down somewhere else at a different point in the year, if that's what you need to do, Dylan, for your sensibilities. I suppose that's the beauty of it, isn't it? It's not one in exclusion of the other. Janine, lovely to have you with us. Appreciate your time. AfriCamps, if you want to go and check out this particular company, then you can do that and select one of their 19 locations and options. Oh, that one by the Sabi River. That's where it's at, isn't it? Janine, lovely to have you with us. Thanks very much indeed. Janine Pinard is from AfriCamps, talking about glamping.
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14: Some cyber sense with Boy Kokobetso Maketluwane, also known as Mr. Fingers, a cyber security expert and educator and trainer. Mr. Fingers, hope you're well today. Fingers, I went to one of the malls recently, and then my phone automatically connected to the mall Wi-Fi. I remember it's because once upon a time, I'd run out of data, and my kid who was bored wanted my phone, so I said, let me just connect to this data, to this Wi-Fi. And now that I've gone back, every time it connects to the Wi-Fi, and we often do this, many people, it could be in malls, it could be in hotels. I sometimes do it when I go to the airport and I connect to the AXA Wi-Fi. But more and more we're hearing that of unsecured Wi-Fi connections, and today you want to talk about VPNs. And now many people think, VPN, that's how I can watch a series in another country by giving me a different location. But you want to talk about the security aspects of why we may need to consider not only installing, but maybe even paying a subscription for a good quality, secure VPN. Maybe just let's start. What is the dangers of connecting to a Wi-Fi when you go to a hotel, a mall, maybe even the airport?
15: 100%. So with Wi-Fi, it has its good and bad side in terms of connecting to free Wi-Fi, right? I think more on the bad side of it as well is that it all depends on in terms of what is that you're trying to do as well. For example, you're connecting to your Wi-Fi. Some banks' apps don't allow you to connect to public Wi-Fi while you're trying to get into your app. That's another thing. Some banking apps do allow you to go in. And that's something that you shouldn't be doing when you're connecting to public Wi-Fi as well. Because whatever you're connecting to when using public Wi-Fi, if, for example, let's say I'm a hacker on the other side, I'm able to see some of the things that you're doing and connecting to as well. So that's something that's a no-no too. So it all depends on what you're doing. If, for example, you're just doing normal things in terms of doing searching on your browser or just you want to reply to messages, that's fine. But anything sensitive like going to your emails or looking at your banking apps, that's a no-no to connecting to public Wi-Fi, because whatever you do, most of the time, we can see it from the other side as well.
14: Because if you're on an unsecured network, it's easier for a hacker or a scammer than to see into your connections and even into your phone. But so when we talk about VPNs, what are they? They're heavily advertised these days. When I listen to a podcast, there's usually an advertisement saying, here's a VPN product if you travel a lot. Monthly subscription, it will make you more secure. Firstly, what is a VPN? Why would I need it?
15: Yeah, sure. So a VPN, basically, it encrypts your internet traffic. So what encrypting means, it means basically it secures what goes into the internet. Whatever you connect to it, it locks it, it protects it, whatever you're trying to connect to. So, for example, like what we're talking about, you connect into particular a platform. So I cannot see in terms of what is it that you're connecting to. So it encrypts that information as well. So it makes it secure from us from seeing. But also, it makes it harder for somebody on the same network to see what you're doing as well. That's what a VPN does. It protects your network. It also protects you as well.
14: It doesn't just allow me to watch American Netflix by changing my location.
15: Changes your IP address as well.
14: That's right. But not all VPNs are created equally. What's the difference between some of the free VPN plugins that you can maybe download as an extension on your Google Chrome and versus something that you may pay a monthly subscription for?
15: Yeah, so one thing people should learn to understand that if something is for free, you're the product. That's all you should know. If it's for free, you're the product. If a VPN is for free, there's something that they want, which means they want data harvesting on the other side of things. So they know why they're giving you that VPN for free, especially when somebody's saying, I want to watch a Netflix series, you know, from the USA. And you're just harvesting your data because they just need your information just to connect through you and using that. So it's better preferred. I always say that it's better preferred for you to look into paying for a proper subscription for a VPN that you're looking for, because at the end of the day, you don't want to just do things out of not knowing and just like, okay, this VPN, they say it's free, I can just use it. Sometimes most of these VPNs are actually fake. They're not real VPNs. They just advertise. So what hackers have done, they've created their own VPNs so they can be able to connect to you. So when you download it, they're able to connect to everything that you are doing. So we should be very careful on just downloading any VPN. We should only download VPNs which have a good reputation behind it, and don't just download whatever we see on the internet, because I mean, hackers now are using adverts. You know, crazy enough, they're paying for adverts as well. So rather speak to your IT person, even at work, like, what's the best VPN do you think I can use, or reliable VPN I can use for my phone, or I can use at home? And then they can give you advice as well.
14: Yeah, first file a ticket with the IT guy at the office. But when it comes to encountering a web page that says something that says unsecured link, and then it warns you this site may be unsecured, I think gives you the option you can proceed if you do so at your own risk. What does an unsecured site mean, and how worrisome is it if it's an unsecured site but it's linked to some form of payment platform?
15: Yeah, so most of the time, if it's an unsecure site, it means that what we call an SSL certificate has expired. For example, if you go into a website, you will see there's always that little lock there at the end or at the beginning. Right, there's always a lock there. So if you don't see that lock at the end or at the beginning, which means the SSL certificate has expired, such a site is untrustworthy. So you can't trust it. Even Google as well rates it as an untrusty and also a risky site. So most of the time, you should never try to purchase or make a purchase in such a site, because I know a lot of people love watching movies in such sites. And that's also something that we should be very careful as well. So never make a purchase in such a site, because at the end of the day, this is where they start doing what we call, again, data harvesting. And they can save your credentials. They can save your credit card information if you make those purchases as well. I mean, 2 weeks ago, I did a video as well in terms of how they can do this. For example, you will save all your credit card information, and then you'll wait for an OTP, and OTP will never come. Then they know that they've already taken your credit card information. They make a purchase somewhere. After making a purchase with your credit card information, they take that particular purchase, they resell it again.
14: Wow.
15: Or they just return it so they can get the money back from their pocket. So, just that's what it basically means, that's it.
14: Very quick question here. Someone asking, what is a VPN you would suggest? A lot of the adverts I see are for international companies. NordVPN, for example, is something that is advertised with I believe, much assurance. What for South African? Is there something locally that you would suggest, or are the international VPN companies good enough?
15: So international VPNs are very good as well. So I would suggest that what you can do is you can just start Google search top 5 VPNs, because at the end of the day, if I try to recommend my top 5 VPNs, that's not going to make sense, because it all depends on your budget. It all depends on failure on your budget as well. So you can just search top 5 VPNs and then compare the prices. Maybe create a spreadsheet and then compare the prices in terms of what is that you're able to afford, and what is your plan? What are you planning on doing with that particular VPN as well? Because most of these sites, what they do, you can also ask the people from the chatbot as well, in terms of this is what you want to do with the VPN. Then they can give you advice in terms of, okay, this is the plan that you can go for, or this is the plan that you can go for. So be very careful in terms of just buying any VPN because you think this VPN is just the one that you need. Different VPNs for different things. So we have to remember that.
14: Boyko Kobetso Maketluwani, also known as Mr. Fingers, the cybersecurity guy. You can find him on TikTok at Mr_Fingers with a Z.
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1: Up of your eyewitness news, I'm Mikey Malapo. Western Cape Premier Alan Windey says the province will engage national authorities for additional funding to rebuild after recent storms caused significant damage in the province. A preliminary assessment of the damage shows costs exceeding 9 billion rand, while more than 230,000 people across the province were affected by the severe weather disasters. 11 people lost their lives, with one person still missing. Windey says nearly 23,000 homes were damaged, with more than 230 roads impacted. The agriculture sector was hit the hardest, with losses exceeding 5.2 billion rand, while damage to transport infrastructure is approaching 2 billion rand. Windey says while Eskom has restored electricity to most areas, some communities are still without power. Staying in the Western Cape, following another demonstration bringing to light anti-foreigner sentiment, the provincial government says it's standing firm against xenophobia. Yesterday, the Labour and Civic Organisation handed over 150 CVs of Capetonians at the provincial legislature, calling for the citizens to be employed as inspectors to identify foreign nationals in employment. The organisation has identified the hospitality sector, including restaurants and petrol stations, as key employers of foreign nationals. The group warned it will move to industrial areas on Monday to identify companies employing foreign nationals. Many protesters voiced their frustration, claiming foreigners are in jobs that should be theirs. Meanwhile, the Western Cape government has warned residents not to take the law into their own hands and adds intimidation will not be tolerated. Meanwhile, in KwaZulu-Natal, the UN High Commissioner for Refugees has raised concerns about anti-immigration protests in parts of South Africa. Kavita Belani led a delegation to meet KwaZulu-Natal Premier Thamsanqa Ntuli yesterday, where she cited safety concerns and potential human rights violations. The meeting came ahead of a 30th June deadline set by anti-illegal migration groups demanding undocumented migrants leave South Africa. Belani said the sporadic protests are worrying and questioned KwaZulu-Natal authorities about interventions. Ntuli said his government is against illegal immigration, but maintains that law and order must prevail. The CEO of vehicle tracking firm CarTrack has broken his silence following the death of an employee at the company's Johannesburg headquarters. Joshua Victor spoke outside the firm's Rosebank offices yesterday, responding to a memorandum of demands handed over by protesters linked to the ANC Youth League. This comes nearly a week after Gcina Dladla died in a cubicle at the CarTrack office park. Victor expressed profound sadness over the incident and said the company remains committed to support those affected. Addressing demonstrators and the media, Victor read a prepared statement confirming the company has since met with the Dladla family. Meanwhile, protesters are demanding transparency in the company's investigation and have given CarTrack 2 weeks to respond to their list of demands. A 25 million rand tender awarded to a contractor via a telephone call in the northwest has been declared invalid. In 2019, the Ditsobotla municipality awarded a tender to Wrench Close Corporation for the refurbishment of the Beeses Vlei wastewater treatment plant. But the Auditor General raised red flags over the tender after finding out Wrench was not one of the companies that listed a bid for the contract. The AG referred the matter to the Special Investigating Unit, which found a municipal official called the owner of the company and requested a quotation. The Special Tribunal, which presides over SIU matters, has ruled the contract as unlawful. The trial of the seven men accused of murdering rapper Keenan Forbes and his friend Tebello Tips Motswane will run from October 5th to November 8th. The suspects all appeared in the Durban High Court yesterday for pre-trial proceedings after brothers Malusi and Siyabonga Ndimande were formally added to the case in April. The two were extradited from Eswatini last November following a lengthy legal battle. The suspects are accused of conspiracy to commit murder, two counts of murder, as well as firearms and ammunition related charges. Forbes and Motswane were shot and killed on Durban's popular Florida Road in February 2023. And the Higher Education Department has assured the public that qualifications which are being phased out still remain valid. The department has begun a process of phasing out more than 1,000 pre-2009 qualifications. The move is aimed at improving educational outcomes and gearing them towards the needs of the modern workplace. Speaking at a media briefing yesterday, Higher Education Minister Buti Manamela said this is one of the most significant educational transitions in the post-school sector. Manamela said there will be extensions for the current cohort of students who are still studying a qualification that's been earmarked to be phased out. A look at your weather. A fine Friday in store for Gauteng. Today, Joburg will drop to overnight lows of 6 degrees and peak at highs of 21. Pretoria is at 7 and 22. Vereeniging is at 5 and 23 degrees. Cloudy skies for Cape Town with morning showers and rain, along with fresh westerly winds today at a low of 13 and a high of 16 degrees. 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
3: 6 minutes now, it is past 4 o'clock. We're just over 5 hours since we made history once again in a FIFA World Cup. Made history because this is the first time in the history of FIFA World Cups that not one, not two, but three red cards were issued on the first match. By comparison, by the way, Qatar, in the entirety of that World Cup tournament, only gave four red cards. In the entirety of that World Cup tournament, three of them were given in the first match. That Brazilian referee meant business. And I love how there are videos on social media of South Africans trying to understand, why are you giving us a red card? Because the Brazilian referee was struggling with the English language. And these poor players were looking at him going, what is going on? Why are you giving us these red cards? So at the end, we had nine players on the pitch. And 2-0 was the final score to Mexico. I did not watch a single minute of it, so I will be the last person to complain about Bafana Bafana's woes. If, like Rowan, you were watching it somewhere, either in the comfort of your home or the a great gathering that you had gone to, you are most welcome to call me on 021-446-0567, 011-883-0702, and tell us what went wrong. I will tell you this. I knew for sure that we were likely to lose 5 minutes before they even kicked the first ball. Because one Mawande Mateza, who is doing work for the public broadcaster in Mexico at the World Cup, shared on his social media status that he's not even worried. He's not even worried about the match, he said. And then sent a shared a meme, is that what it's called? A little video, GIF, whatever it's called, saying, we're going to win, right? You know we're going to win, right? Yeah, we know we're going to win, right? I remember sending him a message in reply saying, you know you always get this wrong. So because Mawande Mateza was predicting that we were going to win that opening match against Mexico, I decided, you know what, Africa, don't even bother. It's not going to look good for Bafana Bafana. Poor thing, I shouldn't blame him for everything, but this one I can. If you did watch the match yesterday, what did you make of it? Errol, you were, I suppose, split in your attention yesterday, right? I imagine you were watching Bafana Bafana, but at the same time, following what was happening at the World Darts Game.
4: Morning, Africa, and morning to the listeners. Yes, but I never watched the darts because I was at the theatre. I also never watched the first half of Bafana. I only watched the second half. And what I saw there was an absolute embarrassment.
3: Oh, let's be clear. You only watched the second half because during the first half you were in a show at the theatre, I imagine, right?
4: That is correct, sir.
3: Okay.
4: And I only got the darts results when I got home, when I checked it. And we lost there as well. So it was a bad night out.
3: Well, can I give you a third result that did not go in South Africa's favor. Our national hockey team were hosting the French hockey team at Hartley Vale yesterday evening. The match started at 7, concluded at 9, and the final score was 4-2 in the favor of France. So three of our national teams lost yesterday.
4: And 4-2 was a result of the darts also against Sweden. And that means that we are out of the darts.
3: Already?
4: Only the top team goes through.

0: 9 minutes into the game. They are playing apparently in Guadalajara, which I think is a stadium in Mexico. It's still 0-0 after 10 minutes of play, but they are displaying decent football, I must admit. They have an Egyptian referee this time. I wonder what impact that is going to have. What did we do wrong in the second half yesterday, Errol, do you think?
1: You know, Africa, it was just lackluster football. And remember I said there was 11 defenders in that squad. That is what they did yesterday. They hardly attacked. There was no cohesion between the defenders and the midfielders. Our forwards never got any shots at goal even. It's just disturbing to see the tactics of the coach. You know, when you're behind and you bring on a midfielder in Themba Zwane, why didn't he bring on Mofokeng? Or why didn't he bring on Apollos? Because that time we needed to score goals. And that is one of our weakest parts of Bafana. We can't really score goals. We lack it. We lack the assistance from the midfielders. And I always said our defense is suspect. And once again, it was proven correct. But anyway, Africa, you know what? It's good to sit here and the two of us talking about this. But remember, we are not there. And we must also look at the players. You know, this is a massive stage. This is the biggest stage of football in the world.
0: Yeah.
1: And to run out in front of that crazy Mexicans, I mean, it's already intimidating. But the scoreline... The scoreline actually never said the truth of the game. Mexico should have won by more than 2 goals. But be that as it may, we are sitting now at the bottom of the log. We must now wait for the outcome of this game. But it looks like there will be a winner in this game because these two teams, they play very attractive football.
0: They do.
1: Very attacking football.
0: Mm.
1: You know, they got that Son Young in there that is a brilliant player. But anyway, I'm going to listen to a bit of the comments and then I'm going to watch that game. Because if one of these two teams win here, I can say Bafana might as well just finish their games. But that is what I said from the word go. You know, this, in my opinion, Africa, from all the teams that went to the World Cup, 98, 2002, 2010, this is the weakest Bafana team.
0: Sure. That's quite an indictment, Errol. Thank you very much for your call, Errol, calling us there from Blue Downs. Rutherford in Leondale writing, "Morning, Africa. I wish Bafana Bafana could play every day so that we can fast-track the elimination process and we start watching real games. I can't associate myself with such nonsense. Even Motsepe League display much better soccer than that nonsense I saw last night. Sacrifice my sleep for that nonsense." Rutherford, not happy this morning at all. Mandy, you've called in from Marina da Gama. You were not initially planning to watch the Bafana Bafana Mexico game yesterday. Then you listened to this show yesterday and how excited we were about the game. And you decided, you know what? I'm going to change my plans for Thursday evening and watch that game. You must be bitterly disappointed you made that decision, I imagine, Mandy. Good morning.
2: Morning, Africa. Yes, I am. Africa, I set my alarm because I'm an early riser to listen to your show. So normally by 8 o'clock, I'm fast asleep. But I woke up actually on time and I watched the game. Now, remember, I'm a women's football, Western Province women's football player, right? So I know the rules. I'm telling you, they played like thugs. They really played like thugs. They were fouling unnecessarily. I don't know where they come from all of a sudden. They never used to play like that. Was it desperation? And poor Hugo Bruce just sat there. I think he was speechless. Till eventually, about 10 minutes into the end of the match, I thought, you know what? I watched the match, but I couldn't care less if you lose 10-0 now because you deserve it. That's how bitterly disappointed I am. And by your sounds and the way people are calling into your show, so are they.
0: No, they absolutely are. They absolutely are. You know, Rowan is coming in 5 minutes. He was out at the Baxter to go watch the match. I'm going to ask him.

0: What happened? Apparently, somebody tweeted or shared on social media that with three red cards in the opening match, there were more red cards than there were goals during the match.
1: Exactly. Good point. Good point. Wow, Africa. I don't know. I don't know if a good dude. I don't know how it goes on till from here now. You know, does it still count? Can we still redeem ourselves or what? But they're better. They're better. Otherwise, they would not show their faces at put down here in South Africa, really.
0: Well,
1: I'm so cross. I can't tell you how cross I am.
0: Mandy, it's only 15 minutes into the game between, they're called Korea Republic, but they're South Korea and Czechia, and they're obviously the other two teams in Group A. Now, granted, I did not watch the Bafana Bafana Mexico match yesterday, but by all accounts, it was just disastrous. And 15 minutes of this match, it's displaying better football already. It's attractive, it's attacking, it's moving, and aggressive, but in a gentle way, if you know what I mean. Like, no injuries, no yellow cards yet, but you can tell that these people are intentional with regards to... Yeah, exactly. I mean, Korea Republic now is going to be attempting a kick at goal because they just enjoyed a free kick. And if they convert this into a goal, I can't promise what I'll be doing over the next 2 minutes or so of... okay, no, it went long. It went long. So,
1: I
0: can focus.
1: I'm sure they're embarrassed. I'm sure they're embarrassed. They're hanging their heads in shame. But anyway, look... Okay, I'll give them another chance. I have to because it's my country and I love my country and I've got to support them. Let's see. I'll keep in touch.
0: Indeed.
1: That's all I can say.
0: Mandy, the good news is that the next match is going to be at slightly more reasonable time. I think the kickoff is at 6 o'clock. It's the final match that is going to be ghastly. It's going to start at 3 o'clock in the morning. Good for us, but bad for anyone who is usually asleep at that time. Shannon on the WhatsApp line from Krugersdorp saying Bafana Bafana should be registered as an SOE because they continue to fail us. Marlon, you've called in from Winchester Hills. I believe you did not bother watching the Bafana Bafana match yesterday. What were you watching instead? Good morning.
2: Morning, Africa. Yes, see, man. You know what? I was watching the Madlanga Commission.
0: Oh, wow. Okay.
2: Yesterday, I was out during the day, so I couldn't catch it live, and then I watched it on YouTube. It was more entertaining because my wife and my son, they were watching the game, and I could only get disappointments on their side. But let me tell you something. I would much rather watch reruns of Advocate Lee Siegel Mobe. It is a crime scene, the Madlanga Commission in itself. I mean, the guy that was a witness yesterday or testifying yesterday. No, I mean, it's not right. I can't believe that man is doing his job today.
0: Yeah.
2: No, but it was more entertaining. There's a lot of sad faces here at the dialysis clinic because Bafana Bafana lost Africa.
0: I mean, we know that Bafana Bafana should not fare well in this tournament. Mexico are ranked number 15 in the world. Korea Republic and Czechia are ranked much higher than we are. We're only at number 60. I mean, yeah, we are at number 60, I think, at the moment. And the reality is, out of the four teams, we should come bottom, right? Without a doubt. If you just look what the rankings are saying, that should be the case. But we always go into any match, into any tournament, hoping and praying that we'll be lifting the trophy at the end of it, don't we?
2: I don't know why we set ourselves up for disappointment, because I'm not a betting man, okay? But the odds for Bafana Bafana winning Mexico was like 12 to 1. You know, it can't be. Not on an opening game, it can never be that. So for your $100, if you bet it on Bafana and they won, you would have had 1-2. It's in what, Mexico's odds are something like 120. So they were the favorites of the game, and the betting people know this already. You know,
0: Marlon, are you going to continue watching the Madlanga Commission instead of the two remaining games at the group stages, or are you going to give them a chance?
2: I am going to continue watching Advocate Sisi Baloyi tear these men apart with uppercuts left, right and center. It's just magic.
0: It is magic indeed. Marlon, thank you very much. All the best with your dialysis treatment today. Marlon in Winchester Hills, choosing to watch a rerun of the Madlanga Commission yesterday because he had missed it during the day. And that was more entertaining, he says, than the Bafana match. Happy to take more of your calls on 021-446-0567 or 011-883-0702. I see we have a number of voice notes that Rowan is preparing for us that we'll be replaying. Those numbers again, 072-702-1072-072-567-1567. Yesterday, we played KB's singing of the national anthem at the Ireland Springboks test match in Ellis Park. I think it was last year. And for me, still the definitive performance by any singer and a stadium. And of course, the 60-plus thousand supporters who were roaring in support. We were never going to have that kind of volume from the stadium yesterday, but Tyler is the person who sang the national anthem, and this is what she did.

0: very controlled voice, it seems, in her singing of the national anthem yesterday. I'd love to know what you made of that performance. You can WhatsApp me if you choose. Well, here's a listener who wants to reflect on the game yesterday.
1: Morning, Africa. You know, I wanted so much to watch the game up until the end, Bafana Bafana. But I'm no expert in soccer. So, but Williams passed the ball. It was a goal kick. He had all the time in the world to look around for anyone to pass the ball to. He just passed the ball to someone. The Mexican is behind this person. The first goal. Then the person, the ball was taken away from this South African. Then they scored. Well, I thought to myself, if this is what they are how they are going to play, my bed is calling. So I left the living room and came to the body language, Africa. That is my problem now. Don't they know that they are in a competition? Goodness me, the body language. I don't know, Matala Bruce. Maybe. They should. I don't know about him. Seriously, I'm lost for words. Like I say, I didn't mind even if we lost. I was gonna watch the match, but now if that is how they are gonna play, wow. Okay, bye.
0: A very disappointed listener there, and well done for choosing to tear yourself away from the distress, clearly, that was the second half of the game. Sindile Nkagiso, what did you make of the performance yesterday? Good morning.
2: Good morning, Africa. Oh, what a disappointment, Africa. And the worst part of it all, when Africa, the scoreline doesn't reflect how we played. We should have been about 5, 6, 7 nil yesterday. And Mexico was not even there. When Africa, if we have played our soccer that we know Bafana Bafana for, we could have beaten Mexico easily. I'm telling you, I don't know why all the teams are starting at this gate. We're starting at zero. Here, I don't, the rankings didn't matter yesterday because Mexico was just not playing a soccer that I thought that we were going to play yesterday. We could have matched Mexico. We're starting at zero, but we start with defense. I don't know why what are we defending? The star players that we thought we're going to start with, because everybody, the players that we selected, just assuming that the coach will start with, I'm sure all of us were disappointed. And Williams, this thing of starting the ball at the back with a pressing team like that, we were punished in the first half. I thought we have learned. The second half, we did the same thing again. We were passing Mexico players. Africa, I don't know what they were playing yesterday. I'm telling you, whoever's going to come out here in the red, I'm glad nobody has said, no, they've played well. Because nobody in the right sense of mind would say, Bafana Bafana played well yesterday. What are we defending? Why are we defending? I don't understand why Hugo Bruce was defending. The players that we thought that they're going to start the match, who understand each other, he didn't play them. He didn't play them at all. Oh, man, I don't know. I think people are right when they say they're not negative or not being unpatriotic when they say we might as well pack our bags. Because Mexico should have taken that match, at least have a draw, not because of anything else, but Mexico was just weak itself. I think Mexico just won the game because of the pressure that we got. And I always disagreed with people who were saying Mexico was under pressure because they were playing at home. I always said to them, no, they were not under pressure. Mexico were motivated because they had the 12 men in the crowd. Imagine having 2-0, but we lost 2 men. It shows that Mexico was not really there.
0: Yeah.
2: But we didn't take the opportunity to kill them. Hugo Bruce did the same mistake with the African Cup of Nations. We said that. And people were saying, Africa, why so many defenders? What are you going to defend?
0: Yeah. Mm. I've got the Korea Republic Czechia match on screen, and they're about 27 minutes into it, and the action that has come from this match so far is extraordinary. No goals have been have been scored yet, but the match is entertaining. It really, really is. It's fast-paced, it's moving, it's attacking, and they're hardly on the one side, territory, before they shift to the other. And I didn't know this because I've never seen a soccer player's top being torn before, but apparently you obviously can't play with a torn top, so you had to come off the field to change into another top before being allowed to return to the number 15 player for Czechia, who's I think a Korean player, was obviously going for the ball, touched the sort of mid-waist of the top, and then tore the top and had to be changed. It's an exciting game. Doesn't matter what the result is going to be at the end of the day, but you know, the 28 minutes of it have been entertaining so far.
2: And the people like that team, it's the quickest team that we would be playing with, and it's going to, you know, that's the team that I'm worried about. I was not worried about Mexico yesterday, and it shows that I shouldn't be worried about Mexico, but in fact, we're our own worst enemies yesterday by doing what we did. Africa, no shots, I don't know, two shots at goals, I'm sure, and they were not threatening. That goalie was on holiday. We were playing half ground, even though we were 2-0, Africa. We were taking our ball back to the goalkeeper so many times, you would think that we are defending, we are 2-0 up, and we are defending our score line. But it was the other way around. We were playing half ground on our own, not putting the ball forward. We did put Mahopa forward eventually at the 69th minute and Apolis. But we're not supplying them. But we're putting them there in front for them to score. But we're not supplying them. Instead, when we had the ball, we take it back to the goalkeeper and we start afresh. I was so up. I don't know. It's a shocker what we saw yesterday in Africa. Those who didn't watch the game, I don't blame you. You could have been miserable. You know, we always want to give Bafana the benefit of a doubt, but yesterday, Africa, wow.
0: Yeah.
2: Anyway, let's just hope that the two matches that they're going to play, no draw, it's just we need wins.
0: Any draw, and entertaining any, football. Any, like I don't mind if we've traveled to Mexico and to the States and such to participate in this World Cup, and for us to lose every single match, as long as at least the quality of football that we display is good. And by all accounts, the display yesterday was definitely not the right one. Sindile, thank you very much indeed. Well, South Africa's Yaya Sithole was the first player to be sent off in the 2026 World Cup yesterday. And that happened in the 49th minute of the game. And then joining him on the sin bin was Themba Zwane about 20 minutes later. At that point, of course, leaving us down to 9. Mexico's Cesar Bontes was the last player to be dismissed by the Brazilian referee yesterday. The coach, what's his name? Hugo Bruce, had this to say after the match yesterday.
3: Let's say that I believe and I have confidence in my team. And I knew that they should play a big game and a great game today. They were motivated. They wanted to show all the world what South African players are, how good they are. So what you say, I'm very happy that you tell that. It was true, and that's what I say already a few minutes ago. The Mexican players sometimes were desperate. They didn't know anymore how to find the spaces, how to find the free player. But from our side, again, if we should have a better offensive play, I think we should have been more dangerous than today.
0: If we had a better offensive play, we would have been more dangerous, he says. I'm sure you'll agree with that sentiment. More of your calls on 021-446-0567 or 11-883-0702.
4: It's the tournament everyone is talking about. And the conversation is right here on 702 Cape Talk and ewn.co.za.
0: 27 minutes now, it is 2:05. Very cold, wet and windy conditions expected in parts of the Western Cape, the Northern Cape and the Eastern Cape. That's according to the South African Weather Service. They've issued a yellow level one warning for damaging winds resulting in localized damage to formal and informal settlements, falling trees and power and communication interruptions expected in places across the northeastern parts of the Eastern Cape. That's the yellow level one warning that has been issued. There's an advisory of very cold, wet and windy conditions expected over the southern parts of the Namakwa district in the Northern Cape today, as well as the Witzenberg municipality in the Western Cape. Otherwise, in Gauteng, it will be fine and cool today with temperatures for Pretoria 7 and 22, Johannesburg 6 and 21, Vereeniging 5 and 23. And in the Western Cape, I went too far down my list. It will be cloudy and partly cloudy today with cold conditions at times, with scattered showers and rain in the extreme southwest, otherwise isolated in the southwest along the south coast until early afternoon. The wind will be moderate to fresh westerly to northwesterly, but strong south of Cape Point, becoming westerly to southwesterly from the afternoon. Temperatures in Cape Town today, 13 and 16, Fredendal 12 and 17, Riversdale 14 and 18, George 11 and 17, Worcester will be 11 and 17, Beaufort West 9 and 15, Otsuran 10 and 18. In KwaZulu-Natal, it will be fine and cool to warm today, becoming partly cloudy from the south from late morning, with isolated late evening showers and rain in the southeast. There'll be fog this evening over the southern interior of the province. The wind will be light to moderate northerly to northwesterly, reaching fresh in the north, becoming moderate to fresh southerly to southwesterly in the south from the afternoon, spreading northwards in the evening. Temperatures in Durban today, 13 and 28, Richards Bay 15 and 30, Pietermaritzburg 9 and 27, Ladysmith 4 and 26.
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0: Producer Rowan, in protest, joining me in studio this morning, in protest because he did go out to the Baxter Theatre yesterday to go and watch the debauchery of a match that involved Bafana Bafana and Mexico. He sent me a voice note this morning as we were getting ready to get to work and said, my voice, I can't do the throw forward. And I went, yeah, you will. Good morning.
6: You're love today, Africa. I don't know what the bigger loss is, but if I know my voice at this point, my friend.
0: But why have you lost your voice?
6: Were I
0: you
6: was shouting at the TV. So much?
0: My word, was it terrible? Was it horrible?
6: There was so much hope. You know, we were there singing the national anthem. We were singing louder than Tyler. Like, we couldn't even hear Tyler. Like, I had no recollection of her even singing the anthem. She was, like, on screen for, like, 2 seconds. But the chias was there. And then it just deteriorated Africa into an abyss. Just looking at the stats, 57% to 43% ball possession. Mexico had 10 attempts at goal. Like Sandile said, we had 2. They kept recycling the ball to the goalkeeper. And the game never actually kicked off, in my opinion. It was absolutely sad. Shock and horror. Of a game to watch.
0: And the red cards, Yaya Sitole and Themba Zwane, the first two to get their red cards. And is it Montes from Mexico getting the third red card 2 minutes into injury time? Were they deserved?
6: I do think so. I think there's a style of aggressive play that needed to happen apart from just shoving people or, you know, high tackling people or even dangerous tackles to kind of get the ball back. But I definitely do think so, Africa.
0: We're watching Korea Republic and Czechia at the moment, 36 minutes into the game. No goal yet, but by all accounts, a much more entertaining style of football than the one watched, obviously, yesterday. How do you rate Bafana's chances going forward?
6: It's going to take a miracle, but we will still support our boys. They're going to take their lesson, like Hugo Bruce said. We still believe. and, you know, they'll apply all what we have to share today in the next game. God willing.
0: Look, we didn't anticipate it was going to be quite as bad as it was, but we did anticipate that we were going to lose, right?
6: Yes, but this is what Errol also said. It was like, thank God that we lost 2-0. It could have been worse.
0: Yeah. We're not going to be talking about what's waking people up in Gauteng and in Cape Town today, because I imagine everybody is talking about the football. Let me rather focus on what the two shows are going to be doing. Let's start in Gauteng with 702 Breakfast. Who is Bongani Bingwa talking to?
6: Well, Africa, Bongani will speak to Kim Robinson, Executive Director of the Pan-African Justice Initiative. They will discuss the level of corruption in South Africa's justice system.
0: And Lester Kivett, who's he talking to on Cape Talk?
6: Well, he will welcome Seth Mazibuko, who was 16 and was the youngest student leader of the June 16 uprising in 1976. They will reflect on that particular day as well as discuss his ongoing mission.
0: And by the way, in Gauteng at the market, Rise 76 is on. It had a wonderful, successful run in Cape Town before transferring to the market. If you have not secured your tickets yet, please do so. I'm not sure which platform the market uses. Is it Web Tickets or Quicket or whatever the case may be? Get those tickets and go and see it. It's going to be the most affecting piece of theatre you are going to have this year, without a doubt. Thank you very much, Rowan. Struggling with his voice today, understandably, but he will still take your calls at 021-446-0567 or 1-1-883-0702.
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0: 19 minutes now, it is 2:05. In a moment, we'll be asking the question, when do you know that you are overtraining? We'll be speaking to the founder of Vincent Deyaga Personal Training. That's Vincent Deyaga himself. After which, we'll speak to Annery Duploy, the chief executive and founder of Hero Burn Foundation, talking about the work that they do on the front lines of fire safety education. Annery Duploy joining me at about 10 minutes to 5. Zethu Hlatjwayo is the National Association of Artisanal Miners. The national spokesperson, talking about illegal mining in South Africa and the damage that it leaves behind, obviously reflecting a little bit on the Cleveland mass shooting that took place, but also warnings that if we do not wrest some control over illegal mining, we're going to risk sinkholes and possibly even earthquakes because of the machinery and the, explosives that are used in illegal mining. It is the Comrades Marathon this weekend in KZN. We'll speak to Brian now. Brian is the CEO of Rise Against Hunger Africa. It's one of the beneficiary organizations for the Comrades this year. How you are able to turn every kilometer into a meal. Brian Neal will join us about 10 minutes to 6 this morning.
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5: commemorates the youth of 1976.
0: 17 minutes now, it is 2:05. Vincent Deyaga joining us on the line. Vincent, a very good morning and welcome to the show.
8: Good morning, Africa. Thank you for having me.
0: It's always a difficult one, this. Liesl Fanavesi and I always lament the fact that resting is as important as training because you need to give your body a chance to recover. And what I want us to focus on today is what is the difference between good fatigue, I've had a good session, I'm wonderfully tired, I'm giving my body a chance to rest and recover, versus overtraining?
8: Well, first of all, what I'd like to bring to your attention is that you know your own body, right? So when your performance is hindered in a couple of days, when you're not sleeping well, and when you start feeling irritable, that means that there's something irregular with the training and your recovery, right? So you want to make sure that you know yourself when you're not recovering within 1 or 2 days or within 2 days of your training program. And you're not performing as well as you did the day before, then you know that there's something not quite right with your recovery.
0: So, because you know your body, and I imagine you'll know that if I feel that niggle, that pain, there's something wrong there. What are we looking for, knowing, Vincent, that your body is different from mine, so therefore your manifestation of overtraining could be different from mine?
8: Well, what you would definitely notice a difference in your mood. I think that's one of the biggest factors that we say your mood is definitely, if you're remaining irritable, if you're not sleeping well, then that's an indication of the fact that you're not necessarily recovering well. There is a very big difference though between a proper recovery and an overtraining. So what we find a lot in our athletes is that they're not necessarily overtraining, but their recovery sessions are not as effective as they could be.
0: Explain, why would they not be as effective as they could be?
8: Well, this will definitely hinder their performance, right? So if they're not recovering properly, if they're not hydrating, if they're not eating properly, if their sleep is not of a good quality, that means that their performance, when compared to the previous performance of the same nature, is hindered, and then we can tell that there's something that can be adjusted within the recovery period.
0: And as a personal trainer, Vincent, working with a fitness enthusiast, an athlete, would you then be advising what they should be doing in order to recover properly?
8: Absolutely. I mean, we'll go in and have a look at what their sleep quality is. We'll see what their diet is like, whether they're getting enough protein, whether they're getting enough carbohydrates after their training sessions. We'll make sure that their active recovery is effective, which means that if they are they stretching, are they foam rolling, are they taking it easy, and are they prioritizing the resting days as much as they are prioritizing the active exercising days.
0: Yeah, let's go back for a second to the notion of overtraining. If somebody finds that they have been overtraining and therefore their body is obviously responding in the way that it is, what is the appropriate way of correcting that? Because sitting at home and lying in bed for a week is not going to be the solution, I don't imagine, because you still need to work the body to some extent, don't you?
8: Yes, of course. I mean, there are very, very different levels of overtraining. But, you know, once again, I said that a lot of the time what we find is that it's not so much overtraining as it is the recovery process is not adapted accordingly. So you must always look at and make sure that you have a recovery process in place, right? So you want to make sure that you're hydrating. If you're sweating a lot during your exercise program, make sure that you get enough electrolytes back into your body. Make sure that you're getting enough ratio of proteins and carbohydrates in your body. Make sure that you're stretching the muscles, the dominant muscles that were dominant in that training session. Make sure that you're stretching them and being mobile. You know, you want to make sure that you're an active recovery is very much about, you know, stretching and making sure that your range of motion and your movement ability is restored, because, you know, you get a lot of damage gets done to your body in a good way when you're exercising, and then you just want to replenish your body with everything that it needs.
0: And I suppose, just to underscore an earlier point, you know your body best. If you are lifting a weight, if you are running a distance and you feel a sharp, extreme amount of pain that is sending you the signal that something has gone wrong, stop and look for the services of a healthcare professional if needed.
8: Yes, of course. I mean, if you know your own body, especially if you train on a regular basis and you know that you know what your recovery feels like, and you're not quite recovering the same way as you did the week before or the month before, then look into what you're doing in your recovery process to aid your training, right? But we must really make sure, you know, we've very often we've been told that, you know, do more, and as athletes. And on your person that is not necessarily a competitive athlete, we always feel like the rest days are our lazy days, and that's really not the case. The rest days are a very, very active part of the whole program.
0: Absolutely. Vincent, thank you very much for your wise words, as always. Vincent Deyaga is the founder of the Vincent Deyaga Personal Training, talking to us about the, I suppose, dangers of overtraining, and as he stressed, the importance of recovering properly, because often it could be a sign that you have not recovered properly. It's halftime in the second Group A match at the FIFA World Cup, Korea Republic taking on Czechia. The score is still 0-0.
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9: Yeah, I think the coach for Bafana Bafana, when he comes back, he must go to Matlanga Commission. He must go to Matlanga Commission and explain why he set the scheme like that. 5-3-2 pattern he never used before. He must go to Matlanga. You always ask explanations as fans.
0: Poor Matlanga. This is the challenge you face when you are so good at what you do. Now you are saddled with all the challenges, all the problems that you are facing in South Africa, including the dismal performance by Bafana Bafana in the opening match of the FIFA World Cup.
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0: 10 minutes now, it is to 5 o'clock. Sadly, we've seen a spike in deadly winter fires across Johannesburg and Cape Town, which is why the next conversation is important. We're joined on the line by the Chief Executive Officer and founder of the Hero Burn Foundation. That's Annery Duploy. Annery, a very good morning and welcome to the show.
10: Good morning, and thank you for having me.
0: Let's talk about the foundation. When was it founded, and what are your objectives?
10: The foundation was founded in 2012 by myself. I was in a light aircraft accident with my father-in-law and my husband. And tragically, my father-in-law passed away on impact. I was trapped in a plane. And my husband saved my life by shielding me from most of the flames and taking me out of the plane. Because of this, I sustained severe burn injuries, and my husband. And we were both sedated, ventilated. And I woke up 3 months later learning that my husband passed away 11 days after the accident. It took me years to get back onto my feet. And then I realized, you know, people going through burns need support. And I started the foundation while still struggling to walk to try and help others go through this horrible process.
0: And it is a horrible process, is it not, Annery, trying to rebuild and I imagine find a new purpose in life in your case?
10: Yes, totally. But I must tell you, working with burn survivors and their families has actually healed me so much. It's a long journey. It's a journey that is terrifying, but also so hopeful for others going through it and making contact with burn survivors going through it.
0: How... I suppose, as I said, we read of the spike in the number of deadly fires that are often associated with winter. In Cape Town, we even have those fires in summer, particularly in informal settlements. How prevalent, how bad is a situation where we have South Africans and visitors to the country being victims of fire burns?
10: It's extremely bad currently. Winters are for sure deadly with burns. We see an extreme increase in house fires, in informal settlements sometimes, total settlements burning down. And it's especially the vulnerable that suffers the most. So we see burns from paraffin stoves, candles, open flames, unsafe heating. And this happens daily, but in the winter it definitely spikes some more. Fire spreads rapidly between structures, especially in the rural areas. And amongst the most vulnerable are our children.
0: Is it a case that we do not know why or how we should be cautious around fires or not? I mean, why are we seeing so many fires?
10: Definitely. We need more prevention education, more awareness in the rural areas. And that's what the foundation also strives to do, is with awareness at schools, community centres, and also online, because it is difficult to be everywhere. Getting the word out, and knowledge is power. We can actually save lives by sharing burn awareness tips and just let everybody know how to act when there is actually a fire that takes place.
0: Absolutely. Remind us again, Anne-Marie, what are the main services that you offer as a foundation? And if you can talk about initiatives like the Burn Buddies that you have.
10: Yes. Mostly it's emotional support, survivor support, and guides that we give the families on how to actually handle their new family member. We call it a new family member because we see so many changes in burn survivors going through this trauma. Education programs, advocacy for burn survivors, connecting with survivors with the resources that we do have if we do get in donations. Seeing if we can help with wound care where necessary. Burns are so expensive to manage with years of wound care, reconstruction. So it's actually like a one-stop where we can see how we can help anybody that needs it.
0: I imagine it takes quite a number of resources for you to realize this. How can Cape Talk and 702 listeners help in any way?
10: We always appreciate people coming through to us and offering their services, offering their support in doing burn awareness, and then also by donating. Have a look at our social media, look at the programs we're busy with. Burn Buddies, as you mentioned, is an amazing program where we actually introduce burn survivors to other burn survivors and getting them to support them emotionally. One-on-one burn survivors help so much with the recovery process. So yes, keep an eye out on our social media. We do burn awareness there, and also our donation details are on there.
0: Fantastic. It's lovely work that you do, Anne-Marie. Thank you very much for your time, and I wish you great success. Anne-Marie Duploy is the Chief Executive Officer and founder of the Hero Burn Foundation.
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0: The FIFA World Cup is currently underway. South Africa, unfortunately, opening their efforts in a rather disappointing way yesterday. They were 2-0 losers to Mexico. And in the process, we picked up two red cards for Yaya Sitole and Themba Zwane. The third red card of the match went to Mr. Montes from Mexico. And by way of comparison, four red cards were issued in the entirety of the previous World Cup. Four in the entirety of the World Cup. Three were issued by the Brazilian referee on the first day of the match. We continue to take your calls, your reflections, your thoughts on the performance of Bafana Bafana yesterday, what you think needs to change between now and the next match, which I think is going to be with the Korea Republic, which is next Thursday afternoon. 6 o'clock, I suppose it's evening time, South African time. What does Hugo Bruce need to focus on in order to change our woes? In a post-match interview, he did acknowledge that we could have been slightly more offensive in our play because, as many have argued, we've taken far too many defenders to the game, to the tournament, than we probably need. Happy to continue taking your calls on this on 021-446-0567 or 11-883-0702. And here's a piece of trivia I found out on John Matham's show yesterday. And I'll be asking the question that was asked of John. He didn't know the answer, and then he was provided with the answer. Who is the only woman to have had an attempt at a penalty in a FIFA Men's World Cup? Who is the only female to have had an attempt at a penalty at a FIFA Men's World Cup? You will love the answer after the news. It's 5 o'clock.
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16: Bafana Bafana dealt a blow at the FIFA World Cup opening match, and a top traffic officer's shocking texts are exposed at the Madlanga Commission. Good morning, I'm Sfiso Zulu. Bafana Bafana's World Cup campaign has got off to a difficult start after going down 2-0 to host Mexico in a fiery opening match at the iconic Estadio Azteca Stadium. South Africa finished the game with just 9 men after 2 red cards, while Mexico also had a player sent off. Despite the setback, it's only the first match of the tournament, with Bafana still having an opportunity to fight their way back. Here's what some Cape Talk and 702 listeners had to say about Bafana's performance.
17: They hardly attacked. There was no cohesion between the defenders and the midfielders. Our forwards never got any shots at goal even.
18: They played like thugs. They really played like thugs. They were fouling unnecessarily. I don't know where they come from all of a sudden. They never used to play like that.
19: The body language, that is my problem now. Don't they know that they are in a competition?
16: Gauteng Traffic Police Chief Inspector Samuel Mashaba has declined to explain messages that appear to link him to former Community Safety MEC Faith Mazibuko. The texts exchanged between Mashaba and so-called businessman Dumelo Nku were presented at the Matlanga Commission of Inquiry this week. In one of the messages, Mashaba appears to urge Nku, whom he's described as his informant, to work together to look after Faith. The exchanges also suggest that Nku paid Mashaba to organize a rogue and unauthorized operation to recover stolen gold belonging to his associates. Alfred Mushwana has more.
20: Gauteng Traffic Police Chief Inspector Samuel Mashaba has told the Madlanga Commission that he shares a close relationship with senior ANC leader Faith Mazibuko. Shortly after Mazibuko's appointment as Community Safety MEC in 2019, Mashaba sent a WhatsApp message to his so-called informant, Tumelo Nku, urging him to work together to look after Faith. The exchange, however, does not explain what they meant by looking after the MEC. When evidence leader Lee Sigels Ngube asked them to clarify the message, Mashaba said he could not remember the context of the conversation.
1: Honestly, I don't know.
21: You must know what it is that you had in mind to look after her with Mr. Nku, whatever benefits were going to come from there. You must know.
20: Mashaba claimed he could not remember the context of almost every single one of his WhatsApp conversations with the so-called Mr. Nku, a response that appeared to frustrate the commissioners. Alpha Ramshwana, Eyewitness News, Pretoria.
16: Congregants of a church that was robbed during a service in Cape Town say they will not be deterred from attending worship. A group of armed men entered the Apostolic Faith Mission in the Kosovo informal settlement on Sunday and robbed congregants of their belongings and church equipment at gunpoint. The attack was captured on the church's live stream and later circulated widely on social media, and this led to police identifying the suspects. The five men have since been arrested and appeared in court yesterday. Their case was postponed to next Thursday. Ntutuzelo Nene was in court.
22: Young Angai, the suspect seen in the viral video, faces a charge of robbery with aggravating circumstances. His co-accused Zugisani Mkatu, Anda Ngalo, Siamdumisa Ngalo and Sinetemba Mzo are charged with possession of stolen property. One congregant says he will continue attending church without fear, despite the robbery.
23: So I don't see a reason not to go to church. Even in this situation, it's clear that God is good, because anything could have happened, but no one was harmed.
22: Ntutuzelo Nene, Eyewitness News.
16: And U.S. President Donald Trump has withdrawn his threat of further strikes against Iran, saying a deal with Tehran to end the war could be signed in the coming days. Iran's position remains unclear, with Foreign Ministry spokesman Ismail Baghaei saying Tehran has not reached a final conclusion on the agreement. Trump says he cancelled the scheduled strikes and bombings against Iran yesterday, claiming that talks with Iran had been brought to the highest level of Iranian leadership and approved. He says the finer points of the arrangement have been approved by the United States and its allies in the region, including Israel, with which Washington jointly launched the war in February. Gold is trading at $4,075.27 an ounce. The rand is at 16.53 to the dollar, 22.8 to the pound, 19.6 to the euro. Brent crude oil is at $92.16 a barrel. A fine Friday in store for Gauteng, Johannesburg, starting at 6 degrees, peaking at 21, Pretoria 7 and 22, Vereeniging 5 and 23 degrees. Cloudy skies for Cape Town with morning showers expected, along with a fresh westerly breeze, a low of 13 and a high of 16 degrees. The top story in EWN this hour: Bafana Bafana's World Cup campaign has got off to a difficult start after going down 2-0 to host Mexico in a fiery opening match at the iconic Estadio Azteca Stadium.
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0: And apropos that top story in EWN, that South Africa really getting off to a terrible start at the FIFA World Cup. They lost 2-0 to Mexico yesterday. Sam in Tembisa writing, morning Africa. Now that our chances of making it in the FIFA tournament are almost gone, I'm already switching my support to Iran and praying that the final will be played between the USA and Iran. That will be very interesting, with many laughing emojis. Sam, I suppose you could start thinking about shifting lines. I'm the kind of person who will wait until South Africa is out. Do you know what I mean? I will wait until as terrible as that match was yesterday, and I'm glad I didn't stay up to watch it, I will wait until their last match, which is in a fortnight from now. I think that one will be against Czechia. It will happen at 3 o'clock in the morning. So it will be live when this show starts at 4 o'clock. And that will, I suppose we might have to wait for outcomes of other matches before we, get to know whether or not, there will be, you know, any chance of us advancing to the next round of games in the FIFA World Cup. But I'll wait until we are completely out before I start going, okay, my support is now going for another team. And I think you should disabuse yourself of the thought that both the US and Iran would find themselves in the final. That will not happen. Neither team is strong enough in the world of football for them to advance so deep into this tournament. USA has a good brand of football, I suppose, but not enough for them to go past anywhere near the quarterfinals, even though they are part hosts of this tournament, I do not think. And Iran just will not make it. They'll probably make it through the sort of group stages. There is a possibility, the way the tournament is formatted now, it is possible for people to go through. But something tells me they won't advance much further than that, unfortunately. So, Sam, you might need to find other teams to support in this tournament. Eugene, you are in Paul. It is too early, is it not, to start thinking of which other teams you'll be supporting at this World Cup, despite the performance by Bafana yesterday. Good morning.
2: Yes, it's a bit difficult. Africa. Yes, it's a bit difficult now to say. We might still get one or so, but I don't know how far we're going to get.
0: Look, we are, 50 minutes now into the second Group A match, Korea Republic taking on Czechia. And Errol, who watched 30 minutes of the first half, sending a message saying, now that I've watched 30 minutes of Korea versus Czechia, I'm afraid my prediction of Bafana losing all their games have just gone up. Good, clean, attacking football. Lacquer to watch this type of football, he suggests. And one has to resonate with Errol's feelings, right?
2: Yes. Because what I saw last night, it was sort of like they were shocked, sort of. And just defending. But it's also the game plan. They couldn't change their game plan to something else.
0: So...
2: And Mr. Bruce is also like sort of in denial, actually, or sort of. After the match, he was talking of, they actually played very good. Just a few errors.
0: Maybe they did, in his opinion, because perhaps they were executing his plan. The fact that the plan was bad is a different conversation. But if they were executing the plan that he had drawn up, then maybe that could be the reason why he thought they played very good. Eugene, if you were an advisor to Hugo Bruce and were able to influence what he does over the next two matches, what changes do you think he should do?
2: I think he

0: all over today, suggests Sana on the WhatsApp line.
1: This Youth Month, Early Breakfast with Africa Milani
2: commemorates the youth of 1976.
0: I asked just before the news at 5 o'clock, name the only female to ever kick a penalty at a FIFA Men's World Cup. And this is a suggestion from a listener.
3: In 2022, Qatar, she took match between Germany and Costa Rica, and she also awarded a penalty. She was the only female, Stephanie Frappart. My name is Johannes Koza. Sharp.
0: Johannes, you presented that with such confidence that I'm going to ask Rowan to investigate and research that, because the information I have, and this was from a conversation on John Matham's show yesterday, he had the veteran broadcaster Mike Wills, who knows anything and everything about sport and has actually studied World Cups before. And it's worth finding that interview on PrimeMediaPlus.com, by the way, and listening to it. But Diana Ross, that Dylan was playing in the background, was part of the opening ceremony for the 1994 World Cup, which you'll remember the United States was hosting. And actually, this song that Dylan has in the background was, you can start playing it again, thank you, was the song that she was performing. And there was a movement where she was then going towards this point where she was going to kick the ball at post, and it was so bad. It went very wide in the wrong direction.

0: was the only female that I know of that played, not played, but kicked a penalty at a FIFA Men's World Cup. But we were presented with an alternative of Stephanie Frappart, and we're still doing research into that. Thank you so much for your attempt. Kostas on the WhatsApp line saying, I'm done with Bafana Bafana Shem. I never had confidence in them. I'm glad I didn't watch it, they suggest.
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0: Wake up. It's your early breakfast with Africa Milani.
1: 16 minutes night is past 5 o'clock. Stephanie Amélie Marte-Frappart is a French football referee, and she's been on the FIFA international referees list since 2009. She became the first woman to referee a major men's European match.

0: and a French League One match, both in 2019. She also became the first woman to officiate a UEFA Champions League match in 2020. In 2021, she became the first woman to take charge of a men's World Cup qualifying match. In 2022, she was one of three women referees selected to officiate in the men's World Cup before she became the first woman to referee a men's World Cup match in an all-female referee team. So yes, she's done a lot of firsts, but she has not scored a penalty, or tried at least to score a penalty. Diana Ross seems to be that person. Mapula, you've called in from Mabopane. You've got some thoughts on our state of football. Good morning.
1: Good morning, Africa. You know, in all fairness, let's cut slack for Bafana Bafana. With two men down, nine men playing, and, you know, Mexico scoring two goals only. Honestly speaking, it would have been worse. It could have been 12-0, you know, if they were not playing to their best. So, guys, let's back up Bafana Bafana. They are the best team for us as Africans, and especially South Africa. And I want to say to those naysayers who were on Twitter saying that, you know, they favor Mexico because South Africa is xenophobic. Honestly speaking, it's not fair. Those Africans are traitors, let's say that. But let me ask a question. When the red-carded two guys were red-carded, are they going to play in other matches, or what's going to happen?
0: I'm trying to remember the rules. I think they have to skip two matches, I think. Rowan, do confirm this. So they will not be eligible for selection for the next two matches. So the matches against Korea Republic and Czechia. But then should we advance to the next stage of the World Cup, they will be eligible. I think it's two, but Rowan is confirming what that number is.
1: Okay, but you know what? I'm still picking Bafana Bafana. I am a fan of Bafana Bafana. Come rain or sunshine, we're going to make it in the second round.
0: Ooh, Mapula, hope you are right. I hope you are right. No one seems to believe that. Czechia have just scored a goal in their Group A match against Korea. They scored that goal in the 59th minute. I don't have details of who the player is, whose boot, Krejci is the player whose boot was responsible for that goal. So Czechia leading Korea Republic 1-0 in the 59th minute of their Group A match.
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0: 19 minutes now, it is past 5 o'clock. 24 hours ago, we were speaking to the Provincial Commissioner of the South African Police in Gauteng about the incident that took place in Cleveland, where 12 people had been left dead. And he confirmed with us yesterday that 15 were injured. 10 suspects were being searched. But they... And while they don't have a definitive, conclusive motivation, he was suspecting that it might have to do with illegal mining as well as factionalism, I suppose, and turf war fighting, for lack of a better word, around the issue of illegal mining. I thought we'd invite the National Association of Artisanal Miners, their national spokesperson, Zethu Hladjwayo, joining me on the line now to reflect on illegal mining in South Africa. Zethu, a very good morning and welcome to the show.
3: Good morning to you and your viewers. Good morning.
0: Whenever we talk about illegal mining, it is in reference to Zamazamas and the criminal elements that come with that. There are warnings, for example, that if we do not really wrest some control over illegal mining, we're going to risk sinkholes and even earthquakes because of the explosives that are being used by those participating in this. What do we need to do to address the challenge that is illegal mining in South Africa, do you think?
3: Oh, yeah, no, thank you very much. It's a beautiful question. I think maybe for a start, it is important that we understand that there is a very, very huge difference between, illegal mining and artisanal mining. But I think for a start, what can be very much helpful and beneficial for our communities is for the resources that are poured towards illegal mining to be poured to ensuring that the framework and the policy that is already in place, looking at the artisanal and small-scale mining is prioritized, but it's funded so that there is framework that can be implemented so that our communities and our people of South Africa can be able to work, you know, under the legal regime, you know, using the laws. But you will find out that the biggest mountain that is stopping, you know, artisanal miners or hindering them is the issue and the fact that there is an environmental authorization which has become a Berlin wall, you know, essentially that which really prevents people from gaining, you know, I mean permits to work under the legal regime. So I would say that is the biggest barrier. If the resources can be put towards ensuring that our communities do have the legal compliant document, I mean, it would be a much more different story.
0: Is it a case of a lack of capacity within the relevant departments to then put in place and effect compliance from those communities, or is there just a general lack of interest in formalizing and therefore legislating around artisanal mining, do you think?
3: No. I think, you know, our challenges are multi-pronged, you know, if I can be honest with you. It's not just only the issue of you know, our people being, I mean, one side, I think one of the most important things is that you'll find out that there is a lack of political will when it comes to, you know, ensuring that the policies are assigned to law. And then you also find out that the other, challenge is that our approach is actually one-sided. We are really not giving an alternative or a much more thought into ensuring that our communities and our people are regularized, you know. So I think it is a lack of political will and also a lack of you know, having enough personnel and people that are hired by the department. You know, you find out that there's only one human being or one person that is working as under the directorate of the artisanal and small scale mining per region. And you find out in a region you have more than one region. I mean, in a province you have more than three regions. So you find out which in Mpumalanga you have three regions or districts, if you can put it like that. But there is only one that is looking after our province and also Gauteng. So if we can have enough power or enough people that are employed by the department, that can make life easy, not only for us as the people who are looking to the government for assistance, but also for the department, for government, because you understand the more they are short, that means they can create job opportunities by employing people so that they can have enough people that will be looking at the artisanal small scale mining, looking at compliance, looking at all the aspects of mining. So I think it will only take us to ensure, I mean, to make the change the situation around. It should only take us to make sure that we do make sure that we have people that are qualified, that are competent, but that are hired in each and every department of the MPR.
0: Zethu, thank you very much. We'll hold it there. Zethu Hlatshwayo is the national spokesperson for the National Association of Artisanal Miners, reflecting on what needs to be done, including, I suppose, building up on political will to realize artisanal mining in South Africa.
4: Rise and shine.
2: 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It's early breakfast with Africa Milani.
0: 25 minutes now, it is past 5 o'clock. Your sunrise in Johannesburg will conclude at 6:52 this morning and in Cape Town at 7:48. Joining me on the line is Letlhonolo Thobela, forecaster with the South African Weather Services, a man who is fresh as a daisy this morning because he didn't stay up to watch Bafana Bafana lose in a dramatic fashion against Mexico. Good morning to you.
3: Well, Africa, good morning. How are you?
0: I'm very well, thank you very much. How are you?
3: No, I'm well, thanks for asking. Sounds like you still have your voice, so it means you're
0: oh, no.
3: not
0: like you, I decided to forgo
3: my brother.
0: Mawande Mateza, who yeah. is the guy who does the sport on the show regularly, always yeah. gets his predictions wrong. And literally 10 minutes before kickoff, he predicted that Bafana Bafana were going to win, and I knew we were going to lose. So I decided not to watch a single minute of that football match. So I'm good.
3: So you saved yourself a voice.
0: I did.
3: Like a forecaster, indeed. Don't be watching things.
0: Exactly. I like that. That's a good line. Like a forecaster, do not be watching things. I should note that Korea Republic have just scored to equalize against Czechia. This is the second match in the Group A that we're in, obviously. And now the score, 67 minutes into the game, is 1-1. What weather do we have this Friday?
3: Well, it's something to look forward to. We have some fine conditions in Gauteng today with cool temperatures into the afternoon, and Pretoria will reach a maximum of 22 degrees in the afternoon with a minimum of 7 this morning. Johannesburg 6 and 21, Vereeniging 5 and 23 degrees. There is still a warning for damaging winds expected over the eastern half of the Eastern Cape, especially in the interior. So be aware of those conditions and make sure that you better prepare when you're traveling around those areas. In the Western Cape, though, you can expect a cloudy day today with cold temperatures and a 30% chance of showers and rain, but will be a 60% for most parts of the southwest coast into the adjacent interior. It is a cold day. Cape Town is expecting a maximum of 16 degrees with a minimum of 13, Fredendale 12 and 17, Riversdale 14 and 18, and in George, a maximum of 17 degrees with a minimum of 11 this morning. For weather tomorrow, Gauteng province is still expecting a fine day with cool temperatures into the afternoon, some chilly temperatures in the morning, but if you'll be in the Western Cape, expect a partly cloudy day with cold temperatures into the afternoon. There is still a 30% chance of isolated showers are still possible along the south coast of the province. On Sunday, still remaining in the Western Cape, partly cloudy conditions are expected with cold temperatures into the afternoon. A 32 or 60% chance of showers and rain is still expected, except for the northeastern parts where it will be just partly cloudy and cold. If you'll be in Gauteng on Sunday, expect a partly cloudy day with cool temperatures expected into the afternoon. And that's our weather for today into the weekend.
0: He will not be sleeping over the weekend because he's going to be having parties left, right and center, but he'll be back here on Monday morning fresh as a daisy.
3: Focused man, my brother. Focused man.
0: Have a wonderful weekend. Lashanola Tobela, forecaster with the South African Weather Services. EWN Business. At 28 minutes, it is now past 5 o'clock. A lovely headline, Moteo. I think it is. South Africa posting the widest current account surplus since 2021.
5: No, it is definitely. A wide current account basically refers to an economic trade balance that's quite healthy for a country, and that's what we're able to record. Yes, South Africa recorded its strongest current account surplus since 2021 in the first quarter of 2026. Supported by higher exports and lower imports, the surplus increased to 190 billion rand, up significantly from 50 billion rand in the previous quarter. Now, this was mainly pushed by stronger exports, including gold and other goods, while imports are declined as less was spent on products from abroad. The country's trade surplus grew substantially, reflecting the gap between what South Africa exports and imports. So that was quite good. Overall, the current account surplus rose to 2.4% of GDP in the first quarter, up from 0.6%. So some relatively good news, and I don't want to jinx it. Oil prices are falling this morning after U.S. President Donald Trump said in Washington they had reached a framework agreement with Iran, raising hopes the Middle East conflict could be nearing its end. U.S. crude oil futures for July delivery fell by 1.6% to $86 a barrel, while the August futures for the international benchmark Brent lost by 1.5% to $88 a barrel. Speaking at the Oval Office, Trump said he expects an agreement to be signed over the next few days. Then looking at the markets and how they performed yesterday, stronger showing by the JSE yesterday, up 660 points. Industrials were up 0.5%. Banking stocks up more than 0.5%. Mining shares as well, ending the day in the green. Some wins for Motors, up 5.5%. MTN was up 4%. Premier Foods up 3%. Bidcorp up 2.8% yesterday. The Rand this morning, 16 Rand 30 against the US dollar. In some weakness, but not in a bad position at all. 18 Rand 85 against the euro and 21 Rand 85 cents against the British pound. Price of gold is up 0.5% at $4,192 an ounce, while platinum is at $1,737. Brent crude now at $89 a barrel. More business after six.
0: It does bring the time to 5:31 this Friday morning. Sifiso Zulu, you've got the latest from EWN. Good morning to you.
6: Thanks, Africa. Good morning. Gauteng Traffic Police Chief Inspector Samuel Mashaba has declined to explain messages that appear to link him to former Community Safety MEC Faith Mazibuko. The texts exchanged between Mashaba and so-called businessman Dumelong Ku were presented at the Matlanga Commission of Inquiry. In one of the messages, Mashaba appears to urge Ku, whom he has described as his informant, to work together to look after the MEC. ActionSA leader Herman Mashaba says they will be monitoring a national demonstration against undocumented migrants closely to make sure that it doesn't plunge the country into chaos. Mashaba also says irregular immigration should not be confined to just Africans. It must also include people from Asia and South America. But Mashaba says his party sympathizes with concerns that some South Africans have raised for what he calls the mass deportation of undocumented foreign nationals. And U.S. President Donald Trump has withdrawn his threats of further strikes against Iran, saying a deal with Tehran to end the war could be signed in the next coming days. Iran's position remains unclear, with the foreign ministry spokesperson saying Tehran has not reached a final conclusion on the agreement. Trump says he cancelled the scheduled strikes and bombings against Iran yesterday, claiming that talks with Iran had been brought to the highest level of Iranian leadership and approved. Fine Friday in store for Gauteng today. Johannesburg starting at 6 degrees, peaking at 21. Pretoria 7 and 22. Vereeniging 5 and 23. A cloudy day is expected for Cape Town with showers this morning, along with a fresh westerly breeze, a low of 13 and a high of 16 degrees.
7: And in the traffic, we've got roadworks taking place on the N3 North at Linksfield Road, causing delays. There's also queuing traffic on the R21 North. This is just as you approach the Olifantsfontein Road. That's due to a car stuck on the road. Otherwise, traveling in Cape Town, Chapman's Peak Drive remains closed after traffic. This is due to strong winds.
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0: EWN Sport. 27 minutes now, it is 6 o'clock. Alex looking after the sporting desk, as he has done all week this week. Terrible day for South Africa. Not only did we lose to Mexico 2-0 in what will go down in the history books, actually, as probably one of the worst performances for Bafana Bafana, but we lost the darts. The dart team taking part in the World Championship or World Cup, losing to Sweden 4-2 yesterday. And we were hosting, the hockey team was hosting France in Hartley Vale, not too far from where we are broadcasting from. And unfortunately, we lost 4-2 there as well. So a terrible day to be a South African yesterday, Alex.
8: I think we're hoping that on Saturday, it's not easy, but the Proteas women are taking on Australia, so maybe we'll get some hope there. And it wasn't just 2-0 in Mexico. It's the first time in 20 years that three players have been sent off in a match in the finals. That last happened in 2006. And in that whole tournament, 28 players saw red cards. But in the last couple of World Cups that we've had, Russia and Qatar, both times, four players were sent off. And yesterday's match,
0: in the whole tournament.
8: Yesterday, three. Two South Africans, Yara Sitole and Tembezwane, and then Mexico's Cesar Montes was sent off. So, yeah, not the greatest start for anyone, really, but Mexico will be happy that they took the win. And they got the complement of points, and it was 2-0. And right now, there is some live action, 76 minutes into Korea taking on the Czech Republic. It's 1-1 at the moment. You mentioned earlier that Korea scored an equalizer. And so that's the second match of the World Cup so far.
0: No red cards issued as yet. We will be tallying those red cards as this tournament goes on. What else do you have in your sporting report?
8: Well, coming up in the sport today, we're going to take a look at an injury update from the Springboks. Russie has given us some good news on Malcolm Mark, Sasha Feinberg and Gomazulu and some of the other box. And then some more football news. Jose is back. Marino named Real Madrid coach on a 3-year deal. That news coming in overnight. And then a bit of a setback. We did mention it yesterday, but then it was confirmed. Serena Williams' comeback at Queens was over after Mboka was injured in her singles tournament. And then, making history, Bangladesh's Tigers have clinched their first ever ODI series win over the Aussies. That's some history made there, which we'll talk about a little bit later on. The headlines are coming up at 6. Full bulletin at 6:30 for EWN Sports. I am Alex White.
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4: with Bongani Bingwa.
0: He joins me in studio now. Bongani, were you watching the match yesterday? Good morning.
9: I chose to go to sleep. I was just telling my colleagues Muteo and Amo that I had promised that I would not go to sleep, but I also knew what time I have to get up to prepare for the show and to be ready to be able to deliver a quality product. And so I opted to go to sleep. I tried to watch some of the opening ceremony, but I think even by the end, Shakira was watching me and not the other way around. So I did the responsible thing, I thought, to go to sleep, wake up slightly earlier than I would usually do, try and see the highlights, try and see some of the reaction. But I'm afraid I didn't watch it live. And of course, I've listened at length to some of the feelings people have expressed on your show this morning about what happened last night.
0: Like you, I chose not to watch it yesterday, mostly because Mawande Mateza was sure we're going to be victorious and he's always wrong with his predictions. So I decided not to watch a single minute of it. I think it was the best decision I could have made this whole week, sadly. What else do you have on your show today?
9: Well, we're going to try and pick up that issue. We've got Nikita Persaud, who's a sports broadcaster, there for us. We'll try and kick off with her to just get a sense of what it was like. I've got visuals and audio of South African fans who were there. Our colleague from 947, Tando Tabete, was at the stadium. She was watching the game, and so she's been in Mexico, and she's been posting content on social media just about how warmly the South Africans have been received there. So we'll get a sense of what's going on the ground and feelings, I suppose, after the match. And then our political desk always looking at the week that was. And I posed a question that's being asked by a number of people. I see the Business Day has got quite a bit of commentary on it today. As revelations emerge from the Madlanga Commission about money flows, illicit money flows, unexplained monies, and how people who are connected politically would use police officers and law enforcement agencies to cover each other, what does that mean for our removal off the grey list? And no less, of course, because we're also talking about in light of the president, the number one citizen, himself having unexplained money. That's a conversation we're going to have with Chris Hutting, who is the executive director for the Center for Risk Analysis. And then our big interview is with Kim Robinson, who is the executive director of the Pan-African Justice Initiative. She's coming into the studio. And we really want to talk about the fight against corruption in South Africa's justice system. So kind of two wings of that same plane, if you will. I mean, you can imagine what the headlines have been about this week. So we've got John Judson, who's the CEO of Kaelo, coming in to talk to us about how employee well-being is imperative in business. And then just before 9 o'clock, the fantastic, one of my favorite performers in South Africa, Lira, will be joining us to tell us about the Gauteng Soul and Jazz concert set to take over this weekend. We don't really have much of a shout out outside of continuing the conversation you've already started around people's reaction, but perhaps more importantly, how do we pick up the pieces next in terms of what we still have to face? Because I would argue that of the three teams we have to face in this initial round, I would have argued that Mexico was perhaps the easiest on paper, at least. I think it's going to get a lot tougher from here.
0: Well, the Korea Republic has just scored their second goal. So the score now, 80 minutes into the game, is 2-1 against Czechia. And I will tell you, I'm so enjoying the style of football. It's very, very attractive, very, very on the offense. You know, the ball is going from one side of the field to the next.
9: Yeah, that's how you win games. You don't put six defenders who have never played together and then leave the team stunned about what to do. I mean,
0: Exactly. Exactly. So we're trying to figure out whether this benefits South Africa or not. I think the expectation was that we have a good chance of winning against Czechia, and then
9: I'm not so convinced.
0: At best, that we would perhaps draw against Korea Republic. watching this match, I think we're going to lose the remaining two games, I must admit.
9: Yeah, it's difficult.
0: I'm not as confident.
9: It's difficult because, as I said, on paper, I would have argued even before yesterday that Mexico would have been the easier of the three sides. But here we are.
0: I suppose you'll be watching the football this weekend then. I don't need to recommend anything for you to watch. But do prepare yourself for Toy Story 5. It opens next week, Friday. I know my 12-year-old is looking forward to it and has already instructed that I consider buying tickets. But for the adults, Steven Spielberg's Disclosure Day opens today. Actually, it opened on Wednesday. The reviews have been quite interesting. Emily Blunt, apparently, will probably be very well considered for her performance for the Oscars season coming up. And it is Steven Spielberg. So it always is a good... I think he was the first director for me whose name was always bigger than the stars because people went to go watch Steven Spielberg movies because right. It is directed by Steven Spielberg. Yeah. The film itself is about a meteorologist and a cybersecurity expert who find themselves at the center of a movement which attempts to expose the government's cover-up of extraterrestrial secrets. That is the synopsis. I was trying to see who else it stars. Eve Hewson, I don't know who that is. Colin Firth is there. Colman Domingo is there. McKenna Bridger is there, as is Wyatt Russell. So if you do not want to watch any more football, then I would suggest Disclosure Day on the big screen.
9: I would say Colman Domingo is probably the best villain at the moment. He's just...
0: That is true.
9: I can't think of an actor who plays villains better at the moment. So if for no other reason, go sit for that.
0: And his season at the moment, he's really just everywhere and delivering beautifully in everything that he does. Bongani, have yourself a good show and a good weekend. Bongani Bingwa on 702 Breakfast in 17 minutes.
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0: Not to be defeated, he's decided he'll still be supporting Bafana Bafana in wearing, that is a Bafana top, right? Or is that a Proteas top? I'm trying to remember.
10: Yeah, this is a Bafana Bafana top. It's still Football Friday.
0: That is true.
10: Why are numeracy levels in South Africa so low when our sports teams make us do mathematics at 17 minutes to 6? Now, trying to figure out the permutations, it could work in our favor. A win for Korea over Czechia. I think we then would have to beat Czechia when we play them next week, Thursday, 6 p.m. If Korea either draws or beats Mexico, it's an easier pathway for us. That would mean that if we then at least draw with Korea, we would then be on 4 points. And historically, and particularly with now an expanded World Cup, 4 points would be enough. Of course, we would love 2 wins for the remainder of the next 2 games. Remember, Argentina lost against Saudi Arabia in their first World Cup game.
0: Correct.
10: In
0: yeah.
10: 2022. But gosh, the occasion may be a bit too much. I spoke to someone yesterday who said South Africa, and the Mexican person, South Africa doesn't know what it's getting into, particularly going to the Azteca. And that crowd and that support base and the sound, it is a cauldron. And so I think the occasion may have been a bit too much. Questionable tactics by Hugo Bruce. He said after the game he thought... the team played well. I don't know if Hugo Bruce was watching the same game. Only Mbokazi, really, I think, feeling up to the occasion. Lyle Foster, and even with a, you know, now former Premier League team, Burnley, now being relegated after the last season. I don't know about Lyle Foster up front. I thought we had a little bit of tempo uptick when we had Ikram Reyners, Oswin Apollos come on, and maybe that's what I wanted to see a little bit earlier in the game. But oh well, we go again now. We are defeated in last night's game, but we're not unbound. We're not bowed. we still fight, and we can still qualify for the next round, Africa.
0: Well, good luck. I will. A listener, Sam in Timbisa, saying that they're going to be supporting Iran going forward, and I'm going, it's too early. I think we need to wait until South Africa actually are exiting.
10: Wait till
0: the
10: 8
0: World Cup
10: PM next Thursday, and that's when we'll have a result against Czechia.
0: I would still wait until 4:55. In the morning, the following Wednesday or Thursday, whatever that date is going to be, when they're playing Korea Republic. And because only then will we know whether we'll be advancing or not.
10: But you didn't watch last night, right?
0: No, of course not.
10: Right about the 20, 25-minute mark, I looked up and I thought, what's happening here? I went to an ad break. Of course, this is the R2 FIFA-sanctioned water breaks, but they're so long enough to have a full list of adverts. And for a moment, I thought, what happened?
0: That for the first time in the Champions League final, because I watched the first half, and then literally, like, they went, I'm going, what is this? Is this a game of cricket? What's going on?
10: But what was a real slap in the face for the team that concedes, and South Africa conceded twice last night, is the mariachi music. Kind of great if you scored the goal, but if you conceded the goal and you're now 2-0 behind, that mariachi music slaps different. Imagine you're tired. Anyway, I will be unpacking with Sizwe Mbebe about more red cards than goals last night in Bafana's opening World Cup game, and so I will unpack where we went wrong and what we probably need to do to still qualify for the next round. But also, I'm not here next week. I'm part of that HR sanctioned leave that I'm forced to take. But I definitely.
0: I'm sorry. Don't absolve yourself of the responsibility. Yeah. You made bad decisions not taking leave previously, and now you are forced to take leave. Otherwise, it will be taken away from you.
10: The man, there's two people who are designated as my stand-in. It's you and John Matham. And if you and John Matham aren't here, or you're traipsing around Austria, John is in a stage play, then sorry, Lester must work.
0: John Matham is looking after your show for some of the days next week. As a result, I'm looking after John's show all of next week, so I will not be here next week because Lester is taking forced leave.
10: But I'd still like to talk and reflect on 50 years commemoration of June 16th, 1976. After 7 o'clock, I'm speaking to former student leader Seth Mazibuko. He was 15 years old. And a student leader in Soweto in 1976. He was at the time South Africa's youngest detainee in solitary confinement, one of the youngest on Robben Island, between 16 and 17 years old. I speak to him just after 7 o'clock. And then at 7:20, I came across this video by a 13-year-old called Lunati, and a message and a video directly speaking to the president. She will be sharing her powerful plea with President Ramaphosa to take stronger action against bullying in schools. I will have Lunati and her mother on air with me just after 7:20. And I'll be ruining last night for at least up until next Wednesday, when the hope tanks start filling up.
0: Revive again. Lester, have a good show and enjoy your leave. Lester Kivett on your dial in 11 minutes.
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0: Ordinarily, we'll be celebrating somebody's birthday or marking a milestone. On the rare occasion, a sad passing of someone. Today, we thought it appropriate to find a song that we all need to be listening to today to recover from the disaster that was the opening match of the FIFA World Cup 2026, where South Africa were beaten 2-0 by Mexico. Not quite appropriate, but I thought some of the lyrics might apply. Kote Kubenini is an incredible song sung in Isxhosa. For those who don't speak Isxhosa, it translates to until when or how long. And of course, the context is very different by this South African musician, composer and trumpeter who's known for his fusion of jazz, gospel and African traditional music. He was born in Qabecha and completed his formal music training at the University of Cape Town and now delights audiences across the country. So imagine the lyrics applying to our passion and our hope in the world of football. Name the South African artist who gives us Kode Kubenini.

0: If you know the South African-born artist who gave us Kode Kubenini, I think it's from his album Somandla. Give me a call, 021-446-0567 or 011-883-0702, and all of the bragging rights will be yours. Loose translation of the lyrics, Kudala Ndizama, meaning I've been trying for a long time. Abanye abantu bayalungelwa, other people are getting it right. Kode Kubenini. Dizama, how long will it be before all this turns the right direction for me? That's a loose translation. The meaning is so much, much more nuanced than that. If you know the artist and you'd like to take a chance on winning those bragging rights today, give me a call right now. EWN Traffic. It is a beautiful song. I mean, it's a lament, Amo, but it is a beautiful song, isn't it? Good morning.
1: A very good morning, Africa. It is a beautiful song indeed. It's really a song to sit down and reflect and cry. I feel like if my life was a movie and there were a sad moment, this song would be a nice soundtrack to it. But whether I would play it for Bafana, no, I don't think so.
0: No, I'm not playing it for Bafana. I'm playing it for the rest of us who keep on giving
1: Africa?
0: Hope. Because, beautiful line, abanye abantu bayalungelwa. So other people, their fortunes get turned around. Bafumana konke bakufunayo, they get all they want. Ndimlondi hlelindingenando, it is me who's left with nothing. Kode Kubenini Ndizama. How long must I wait? How long must you wait for beautiful success at the FIFA World Cup, Amo?
1: We've got three more matches to look forward to. Let's not, make as if it's done and it's over,
0: Did you watch the match yesterday?
1: Africa, I did watch the match. It was one of the most depressing matches, and I didn't see the energy from the team. I didn't see the hunger, the zeal. But all of that said, doesn't mean that they cannot come back and do better. So for me, I think there's still a chance. There's still hope, And so this song, I would save it for the last game. If we perform like this on the last game, then definitely this is the one to walk out in. We will sing this one. But right now, the war continues. So we still need those, or at least according to me, those encouraging songs and those empowering songs that make you feel like...
0: She lives in hope, ladies and gentlemen.
1: I do.
0: In hope. What's happening on our roads?
1: Well, Africa, we do have delays on the N3 North. This is just as you approach the Linksfield Road exit. That's due to roadworks along the street, and they're bound to continue causing delays, especially heading towards peak hour delays. While traveling on the Mark 1 North, we do have queuing traffic as well coming out of the Boysons Road exit. That's due to peak time delays. And then in Cape Town, we still have got that road closure along Chapman's Peak Drive. This is due to strong winds, so please try to avoid that route altogether. More updates at the top of the hour. Do stay tuned.
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3: It's a new day. It's early breakfast with Africa Milani.
0: Walter, you are the first person to call in from here in Cape Town. What is the name of the Qabega-born South African composer, musician, and trumpeter who gave us Kodim Benini?
4: None other than Mandis Jantjies.
0: It is indeed. Congratulations to you, Walter. Do enjoy the bragging rights for this Friday and the weekend. Joe saying on the WhatsApp line, Africa, Amo lives in dreamland. Indeed, to think that Bafana Bafana can come back from such a depressing form of play. My World Cup dream for South Africa is already over before the two remaining matches, says Joe.
3: Join the conversation. You're with Cape Talk.
0: The Comrades Marathon is going to be run this weekend, and one of the beneficiary organizations is Rise Against Hunger Africa. And joining me on the line is their chief executive, Brian Null. Brian, a very good morning and welcome to the show.
5: Good morning, Africa, and thank you for the opportunity.
0: It is important, right, for an event as magnanimous as the Comrades Marathon to be supporting an organization of yours, right?
5: Definitely. You know, Comrades is such a world-renowned, iconic event. We're one of six official charities for the Comrades, and it's just really great that they also get behind making a good impact on charities.
0: So how do you all benefit, Brian? Is it from sponsorship that Comrades is managing to get, from registrations and people signing up to run? How do you actually get money from the Comrades?
5: That's right, Africa. So when runners sign up to enter the race, they can make a contribution to one of the charities. And then they can also become a fundraiser for that specific charity. So, you know, Rise Against Hunger Africa, we've got over 100 individual runners that are not only doing all the training and the hard work, but also raising funds through the Comrades platform for our organization.
0: Tell us about the work that Rise Against Hunger Africa does.
5: Africa, so essentially we focus on Early Childhood Development Center. We have a program where we engage with corporates to facilitate meal packing events. And all these meals are then distributed around the country to early childhood development centers. And we have a whole program where we work to build these ECDs up, and very much about linking nutrition and education.
0: You do amazing work, Brian. What I'll do is I'll direct listeners to your website, which is africa.riseagainsthunger.org. It's africa.riseagainsthunger.org to find out more about your programs and how they can help you beyond supporting the runners who are participating in the Comrades Marathon. Thank you very much indeed for your time this morning. Brian Null is the chief executive of Rise Against Hunger Africa, one of the six beneficiary charities for the Comrades Marathon, which is going to be run this weekend. To all the runners who are in KwaZulu-Natal already, have a wonderful, wonderful race on Sunday. As indicated, next week I'll be standing in for John Matham on Cape Talk Drive, as he'll be doing some duty on The Breakfast Show, amongst others. So I will not be on this time slot on Monday. I will see you Monday week. Have a wonderful, wonderful Friday and a weekend in the company of Cape Talk and 702. It's 6 o'clock.
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6: The Western Cape still counts the costs of the recent storms, and the Public Service Commission issues a directive on the ANC study groups. Good morning, I'm Natalie Malchas. More than 230,000 people in the Western Cape are still counting the cost of last month's severe storms, with thousands displaced and some communities yet to fully recover. Severe weather brought heavy rain and strong winds to the Cape, causing a loss of life, widespread flooding and significant damage to homes and other infrastructure. A preliminary assessment shows the disaster left nearly 23,000 homes destroyed, more than 230 roads impacted, and at least 11 people died, with one person still unaccounted for. Carlo Peterson has more.
7: Western Cape Premier Alan Windey says the economic toll now exceeds 9 billion rand, with the agriculture sector hardest hit, losing more than 5.2 billion rand. Damage to transport infrastructure is also approaching 2 billion rand. Windy spokesperson Regan Thor says the scale of destruction goes beyond what the province can manage alone.
8: Additional funding will have to be sought from national government.
7: Thor says while Eskom has restored electricity to most areas, some communities are still without power, and the broader economic impact of the storm damage is expected to be significant. Carlo Peterson, Eyewitness News.
6: Gauteng Traffic Police Chief Inspector Samuel Mashaba returns to the Matlanga Commission today to continue presenting evidence on a major 2021 drug bust. Mashaba spent most of yesterday in the hot seat answering questions about his presence at the scene south of Johannesburg, where more than 700 kilograms of cocaine was seized. The commission has questioned why a traffic police officer was involved in processing a large-scale drug bust, a function normally only handled by specialist SAPS units. Mashaba, however, maintains that he had the authority to be at the scene and to assist with the handling and processing of this evidence. Alfara Mashwana has more.
8: Gauteng Traffic Police Officer Chief Samuel Mashaba claims he received a tip-off from his so-called informant, Tumelo Nku, about a truck transporting cocaine from Durban to Johannesburg. Mashaba told the Matlanga Commission that because he had been tracking the consignment, he considered the success of the operation to be his own and believed he should have been involved in processing the scene. When the Commission's chairperson, Justice Muiseli Matlanga, asked whether he understood the differing responsibilities of a traffic officer and an SAPS cop, this was his response.
9: There is no difference in being a traffic officer and being a policeman, because we work under one boss, that is the state, but given different duties.
10: What's crucial is exactly the difference in duties.
8: Yesterday, commissioners appeared visibly frustrated after Mashaba claimed to have forgotten the context of almost all his WhatsApp messages that were screened at the commission. Alfa Ramshwana, Eyewitness News, Pretoria.
6: The Public Service Commission has issued a directive to the heads of state departments cautioning about interactions with politicians outside of their accountability responsibilities. It follows a complaint from the DA about the attendance of officials at meetings of the ANC's parliamentary study groups, which are held in preparation of official committee meetings. After investigating the complaint, the PSC says Parliament should also advise political parties about their engagements with civil servants outside of parliamentary oversight. Some DA ministers have complained that civil servants have sought to undermine them in ANC study group meetings and had even claimed political agendas being driven against them at these off-the-record meetings. Lindsay Dentlinger has more.
11: In response to the DA's complaint, the PSC's chairman, Somadoda Fikeni, says the commission acknowledges constructive and lawful engagement between the political executive and the administration is necessary, but it's advising that such interactions take place within defined institutional arrangements. The commission says the absence of a parliamentary framework to govern such engagements is a risk. DA Parliamentary Leader George Mikolakis says he will petition the Speaker and the Deputy President as the leader of government business to put a stop to such interactions immediately.
12: It is important now for Parliament to put such regulations in place to ensure that there are rules that guide parties in how they interact with the public service.
11: Chairperson of Parliament's Portfolio Committee on Public Service and Administration, Jan de Villiers, says the PSC has been invited to discuss its legal assessment and recommendations on the matter. Lindsay Dentlinger, Eyewitness News, Parliament.
6: Moving to international news now, US President Donald Trump has withdrawn his threat of further strikes against Iran, saying a deal with Tehran to end the war could be signed in the coming days. Iran's position remains unclear, with its foreign ministry saying Tehran has not reached a final conclusion on this agreement. Trump says he cancelled the scheduled strikes and bombings against Iran yesterday, claiming that talks with Iran had been brought to the highest level of Iranian leadership and been approved. He says the finer points of the arrangement have been approved by the United States and its allies in the region, including Israel.
13: We have a signing soon, and the documents are in pretty final shape. So we'll see. We'll see. Very good. Should be done. That should be done pretty quickly. They want it every bit as much as everybody else wants it.
6: Moving to the markets now, gold is trading at $4,077.28 an ounce. The rand 16.51 to the dollar, 22 to the pound, 19.02 to the euro, and Brent crude is trading at $92.54 a barrel.
14: Happening in traffic this morning, Chapman's Peak Drive is closed to traffic. There's been an accident on the N2 incoming at Jake's Harville Drive, and then report of rock falls on the R44 Clarence Drive, and that's on the mountainside, so please approach that area with caution.
15: Coming up in your sport, Somali referee Omar Otsan will officiate the highly anticipated match between PSG and Aston Villa. South Africa lost the football, the darts and the hockey yesterday, and Bangladesh have clinched their first ever ODI series win over the Aussies.
6: There's a 60% chance of light rain forecast for the city with a low of 13 and a high of 16 degrees. The top story this hour, thousands of residents in the Western Cape still count the cost from last month's severe storms.
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0: 7 minutes past 6 o'clock on the morning after the night before. A disappointing start to Bafana Bafana in the 2026 opening game of the World Cup. I'll talk about that throughout the show. I have Sizwe Mbebe talking about more red cards than goals in Bafana Bafana's opener last night. But I also like your thoughts. 021. 446-0567. Another conversation that we will be having, there's Pacific Dispatch with Katie McDonald, where I talk all things Australasia and the Asia-Pacific area. And then there's CyberSense with Boyko Kubetso Maketluwani just before 7 o'clock. And then after 7, I speak to one of the leaders of the 1976 Soweto uprisings. Seth Mazibuko joins me to talk about finishing what we started, what the youth of South Africa in 2026 need to do. But lines will be open if you'd like to talk about Bafana Bafana's disappointing start to the 2026 World Cup. We're still in it. South Korea beating Czechia 2-1, which means that we would have to beat Czechia, among other permutations. But I see the easiest path to a second round is if we beat Czechia and we at least draw against Korea. I'll talk about this throughout the course of the show. 021-446-0567. You can drop me a WhatsApp. 072-567-1567.
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0: 5 minutes and 11 seconds. 5 minutes and 11 seconds and of last night's game when the 8-year-old says, "Daddy, I'm too tired. I'm going to go to sleep now." Go to bed, my dear. Go to bed, because it didn't look good from the opening whistle for Bafana Bafana. Maybe the occasion too much, that Estadio Azteca being described as a cauldron, and that cauldron of sound maybe getting the better of Bafana Bafana in the opening game. Questionable tactics, I think, from Hugo Bruce. He ended off the game saying that Bafana Bafana played well. I don't think so, because I think Mexico, in fact, played pretty average. I didn't see anything that was particularly outstanding, and it was due to complacency, due to the mistakes of Bafana Bafana, which sees us going down 2-0. Also, 3 red cards in one game. 75% of the yellow of the red cards of the 2022 World Cup in Qatar. There were only 4 red cards in that entire tournament. Now, South Africa in its first game, 2-0 down, 1 yellow card and 2 red cards. We're not even going to win the FIFA Fair Play Award, Mario. So what are your thoughts? 021-446-0567. Lyle Foster, he has a European pedigree, but I don't think he arrived at the occasion last night. There is still a chance, though. Not writing off South Africa. But it's Mexico that leads that Group A table. 3 points. Next, Korea. Then Czechia and South Africa. So we are still in for a chance to at least qualify for a second round. 021-446-0567. My good friend Ivan messaged me early this morning. Can I come talk about the game? Ivan is a Mexican. Good morning, Ivan. Hope you're well.
16: Good morning, Kitsan. How are you guys?

0: didn't expect what was happening, and Hugo Blues didn't set you up tactically, and the red cards didn't do you any favors. So I don't know. What do you think, Lester? What do you think? You watch the game. You're very much familiar with the Bafana Bafana. What happened?
1: I reiterate, I think an occasion that was far too great for Bafana in the opening game, particularly in that that home team scenario for Mexico. I thought far too complacent in our defensive tactics. The mistakes at the back, I think only Mbokazi showed any real promise. He had, I think, two strikes on goal from the midfield. And then only much late in the game when Ozonopoulos, he made at least, I think, two runs into the box. Other than that, no real attacking presence in last night's game. But if I look at the outcome of the Korea and Czechia game, that was a second half that was from goal to goal. And I think that's what people want to see.
0: Totally. I think if you look at the game that happened after, I think you have much more of a chance. I think the Bafana were scared to come against us. So I think it's going to be more box to box. And I think you can go through.
1: I think. I think we still have a chance, but well done. What are your thoughts on...
0: You're alive.
1: Go ahead.
0: You're alive in the tournament.
1: We were defeated, but we're unbowed. Just your thoughts on the opening ceremony last night hosted by Mexico in Mexico City, Ivan?
0: I think it was beautiful. I think we integrated like our pre-Hispanic history. I think we integrated modern history. I think... I don't know, Lester, what do you think of like hearing about Tyler singing the national anthem? Did you like it?
1: We only got to see
0: like
1: 3 seconds.
0: Half her face. What do you think about it?
1: That side, the side profile to launch 1,000 ships out, Tyler. Giving a rousing rendition
0: She's singing tomorrow. Apparently, she's singing tomorrow.
1: Oh really? At the U.S. opening game.
0: Yes.
1: Okay, Ivan Bech, Mexico City. He's been keeping things up to date for us. What are your thoughts on the game? 021-446-0567. You can drop me a WhatsApp. 072-567-1567. 14 minutes past 6 o'clock.
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1: Misses an entire week, and on the morning when Bafana, as we're evaluating Bafana's performance, she's back. Natalie Malchas.
3: And that's exactly why I'm here, Lester. I needed to take the week to recover, to build up my strength, to obviously support Bafana yesterday, and to be in this chair to tell you how disappointed I was. Was I expecting a Springbok performance? No, not necessarily. But I was expecting something that would keep me awake for longer than the 42 minutes I gave the game.
1: 42 minutes, that's all you gave the game. I gave an entire 90 minutes plus 6 minutes in extra time. Managed to sleep in just a little bit this morning, but I am here. We're still in this tournament. Well, you are here, so you're here to tell us what's on the front pages of our morning papers. Business Day first.
3: I am indeed. In fact, the big story the Business Day is tracking is under the headline, the IDCI's South 32 stake to save Mozal. The Industrial Development Corporation is weighing its options to buy South 32's majority stake in Mozambique-based Mozal Aluminium and revive the smelter, which was placed in care and maintenance in March after it failed to strike a tariff relief deal with Eskom. The other big story the Business Day is tracking, South Africa's current account surplus near 5-year high. The surplus on South Africa's current account reached its highest level in nearly 5 years in the first quarter, driven mainly by trade, the Reserve Bank said yesterday. Of course, the big picture is that of the Bafana team warming up in Mexico City. The South African side faces the Czech Republic on June 18th, and more of that deeper into the paper. Die Burger tracking that story on its front page. In fact, the picture is that of Tyler singing the national anthem. The headline, Tyler tops Bafana flop.
1: Natalie, back in 14 minutes time with your latest

0: Eyewitness News. It's 16 minutes past 6 o'clock, and also a man who leaves for a week and then comes back to report on the Bafana game. Good morning, Zane Johnson.
1: EWN Traffic.
2: A retirement list is like the bicycle that you got in the house. You have to get onto it and ride it sometime. So I'm back again. Thank you so much. It's wonderful to be back again. Happening in traffic this morning is an accident at Jake's Harville Drive over the N2. It's a truck versus a vehicle. Then you've got a crash at Robert Sobukwe and Della Ray Road. That's a major intersection coming out of Belhar. And then also the R44 Clarence Drive, reports of rock falls on the mountainside. So please be very cautious if you are coming into the city from the Hung Clip and Betty's Bay area. And then Chapman's Peak Drive is closed to traffic due to strong winds. I'm Zane Johnson, more Eyewitness News traffic in 15 minutes.
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0: Errol in Blue Downs, good morning. How are you feeling? You've been predicting this all week. You say that Bafana had no chance against Mexico last night.
3: Good morning, Lester, and the listeners. I did, yes. I never watched the first half because I was at the theatre. But here, Lester, no, man. You know, I've watched every single World Cup since it first came on our screens in 1990. Remember Abdul Bamji brought the World Cup to South Africa?
0: That's right.
3: And then he went to jail for corruption, so it looks like that is a golden thread. But I've never seen such a bad game. And now played by your nation.
0: Our nation, it's still, hero.
3: Our nation. Yeah, sorry. But at least we've equaled the record. We've got two red cards in the game.
0: 75% of the red cards of the 2022 World Cup was in the opening game. And I don't think Mexico particularly paid impressive. They were also quite mediocre. But if you're outstanding player, Bafana, and that's Ronwyn Williams, he's your goalkeeper, I think that is indefinitely also part of the problem.
3: But he made some good saves, yeah. And you know, the scoreline is actually flattering.
0: Yeah.
3: Because it could have been worse, Lester.
0: Okay, we go
3: again. I don't know.
0: Yeah.
3: I don't know why Apollos wasn't playing from the word go.
0: And that's the tactics that I'm questioning of Hugo Bruce. Should have come out of the second half with a new game plan, bringing on Apollos, bringing on Ikram. Themba Zwane, I probably should have come on a little bit earlier, but then again, he got his red card and he wasn't in the game for much longer after that. But Errol, really appreciate the call. Your thoughts, 021-446-0567. 19 minutes past 6 o'clock.
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1: Weather.
0: There's a 60% probability of some rain over Cape Town and the surrounding regions this morning, and then partly cloudy conditions. The metro with an overnight low of 13, with a high of 16, along with a light westerly wind. Sunrise at 12 minutes to 8 o'clock, sunset at 17 minutes to 6. But heading inland, Paarl with a high of 15. Same goes for Stellenbosch, while Worcester expects a maximum of 14, Malmesbury 16. Out in the Cedarburg, Clan William set for a high of 16, Fredendal 17 degrees, while on the west coast, Langebaan, a high of 16, 60% probability of some rain along with a light southeasterly. Similar conditions in Hermanus with a high of 15, a 60% chance of light rain. The wind there, a gentle west-northwesterly. Your outlook for tomorrow, your weekend, overnight low of 10, high of 16 on Saturday, partly cloudy in the morning, then clears late in the afternoon, sunrise at 11 minutes to 8. But other parts of your country, Johannesburg 21, Pretoria 22, Durban 28, and Gqeberha with a maximum of 19 degrees.
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0: 24 minutes past 6 o'clock. Good morning, Katie MacDonald. Katrina, how are you?
13: Oh, good morning. Yeah, it depends what I'm using my Zoom for. No, I'm well. Trying to adjust to winter, as you can see.
0: It's raining in Cape Town this morning, but it's also raining tears. Bafana losing the opening game against Mexico in the opening game of the World Cup last night. So plenty of reflection this morning. We'll talk about the World Cup in Australia in a short while. But let's go to Indonesia. 4 days of rain in Indonesia and 7% of the world's rarest great ape is wiped out.
13: Yeah, that's just a very concerning study that has come out as a result of this single extreme weather event that happened last year, November. So it was a massive cyclone. Very sadly, you know, approximately 1,200 people lost their lives, you know, 300,000 homes damaged. And it was because of obviously the cyclone, the winds, but more than 1,000 millimeters of rain fell in this particular area of northern Sumatra. So the study has now shown that just from that 4 days of rain, around 58, well, they've counted 58 orangutans, these great apes that are so rare, were killed. And there were only about 800 left in the wild. So 58 is disastrous number-wise. And it's one of those things that the scientists, yeah, they're just linking, you know, these rare weather or extreme rare weather events to extinction of species. It's concerning. It's extremely concerning and worrying. So, yes, study, it's peer-reviewed, Lester. Mm.
0: And then Nauru, the world's smallest republic, may soon make a big name change.
13: Yeah, now it doesn't look like a big name change because it's actually, well, what they're mooting at the moment is it's Nauru. We spell N-A-U-R-U, but it's N-A-O-E-R-O, pronounced, I'll practice this, Na-O-R-O. Now, that's what it's been called probably not as I've said it in the indigenous language of that island, but the pronunciation that is used is because the colonial administrators couldn't pronounce it properly. And I don't think that's unusual worldwide. So this is kind of part of, yeah, it's been ongoing in the Pacific, not only the Pacific region, as you would know, but definitely in the Pacific, efforts to kind of reclaim indigenous identity, you know, to throw off anything that, yeah, is kind of indicative of maybe unwanted colonial past or an unwanted colonial past. How do I say that without, yeah, creating too much drama? But they do have to hold a national, referendum. Apologies. They do have to hold a national referendum to confirm that, and that will go to Parliament, and then they'll see if it happens. But it is, yeah, the world's smallest republic.
0: And then finally, let's focus on the World Cup. There is World Cup fever down under. Australia sending a truly multicultural team to North America. It's a united team, but loyalties appear to be split in many households.
13: Well, this is not unusual, I don't think, in certain circumstances. And I'm not going to give the example of my own family. But, yeah, you've got people, maybe because of their birth or their grandparents, going for different countries. Now, we've got a very multicultural team. I mean, we've got the majority were born here in Australia, but descend from Africa, Europe, Italy, you know, Turkey, all sorts of places. And then there's this one particular Scottish family, and they have got a son playing for Scotland and one playing for Australia. So, yeah, they, and the parents are over there trying to see, well, they will be trying to see all of the matches. But there was a wonderful video that was released by the Socceroos, which, yeah, quite emotional, Lester, because we've been having a lot of discussions here with regards to immigration, immigration numbers. Yeah, it's a political hot potato. And this beautiful, beautiful video, just, in fact, I've got goosebumps, I can hardly speak, you know, from watching it. But, it just highlights where the different players are from and their love of Australia. You know, the country that brought them, well, a lot of them grew up in, and that has united them as a team. And I've always felt that diversity has beauty and creativity, and there's so much strength in diversity. So, yeah, that's my little philosophical bit there. But, yeah, hopefully we'll do okay. We're ranked very good.
0: The Socceroos playing their first game against Turkey, 6 a.m. South African time. So I'll keep an eye up for that. I usually am awake at 6 o'clock on a Sunday morning. Katie McDonald with the Pacific Dispatch. I'll chat to you again next week.
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0: Doug in Boerterse, tactics. And I don't think Hugo Bruce employed the correct tactics last night. Good morning.
14: Morning. Oh, Lester, where do I start? You know, I know everyone was thinking that Mexico was the toughest team in our group. They were the weakest. They are the weakest team in our group. We should have gotten a result there. This playing from the back, defensive football, doesn't work in tournament football. It's been showed the only team that's ever done it is Spain, and they won in 2010. For some reason, all these teams think they can do it. It's just unacceptable. It's unacceptable.
0: And it's that play from the back. It's that play from the back that had us concede our first goal. It's that pass from Williams to Sitoli.
14: And you know,
0: lost control. And that's how we conceded.
14: And Ronwen is popular because he saved their 5 goals a few years ago in the tournament. It was an amazing achievement. But he's guilty of this.
0: Yeah.
14: Anyone who watches football will know that Ronwen does that. This careless playing from the back.
0: Well, let's hope.
14: I just don't understand it. I don't know what we're going to do now. If anyone watched a Korea game this morning, we're going to play Korea. Korea is a 100 miles an hour for 90 minutes team.
0: Doug in Boerterse. Next game is against Czechia next Thursday, 6 p.m. And then Thursday morning, 2 weeks' time at 3 a.m., Korea. South Africa still does have a path to the second round. Would mean that with Korea beating Czechia 2-1 in the game, ended just about 30 minutes ago, it would mean that our easiest path would be to beat Czechia, draw with Korea, or let's just throw everything at it. Let's go for three wins, or for two wins in our next two games, eh? 28 minutes to 7 o'clock. Natalie Malchus from the Eyewitness News team. We spoke about this earlier today, the robbery at a church in Samora, Michelle, but congregants of that church that were robbed at the service, they say that they will not be deterred in attending worship services.
15: And they'll continue to arrive at the Apostolic Faith Mission Church in Kosovo informal settlement every Sunday, Lester. The incident was captured on the church's live stream and later circulated widely on social media that resulted in five suspects being arrested shortly after the incident. Here's Ntuthuzelo Nene with more.
16: Young Angai, the suspect seen in the viral video, faces a charge of robbery with aggravating circumstances. His co-accused Zugisani Mkatu and Ngalo Siamdumisa Ngalo and Sinetemba Mzo are charged with possession of stolen property. One congregant says he will continue attending church without fear despite the robbery.
17: So I don't see a reason not to go to church. Even in this situation, it's clear that God is good because anything could have happened. But no one was armed.
16: The congregant says crime in the area is becoming increasingly concerning. Ntuthuzelo Nene, Eyewitness News.
15: The trial of alleged underworld gangboss Nafeez Modak and 14 co-accused is expected to resume in the Western Cape High Court on Monday after proceedings were halted due to an accused falling ill. The accused face a range of charges, including murder, racketeering, extortion, fraud, and money laundering. The matter was postponed yesterday after accused number four, Tofik Brown, failed to appear in court due to illness. Carlo Peterson has more.
6: Tofik Brown, who is alleged to be the leader of the terrible Westsiders gang in Woodstock, had earlier this week disrupted proceedings on two occasions before removing himself from court. Defense lawyer Inga Jansen told the court her client was hospitalized with high blood pressure, presenting a letter from Paulsmoor Prison. The trial is set to continue on Monday, subject to Brown's recovery. Carlo Peterson, Eyewitness News.
15: And the Western Cape administration has urged job seekers to regularly check its official careers page. It follows a protest by the Labour and Civic Organisation. Marchers handed over 150 CVs outside the provincial government offices on Whale Street yesterday. The group called for foreign nationals to be removed from jobs it says should go to South Africans. The Premier's spokesperson, Regan Thaw, says threats will not be tolerated after LARCO claimed it would inspect companies for foreign employees.
18: At no point should anyone take the law into their own hands. Violence and intimidation are totally unacceptable and will be dealt with by law enforcement agencies decisively. It is not common practice for the Western Cape government to receive CVs in the manner they were presented.
15: There's a 60% chance of light rain forecast for the city today with a low of 13 and a high of 16 degrees. The top story this hour, congregants of a church that was robbed during a service in Kosovo informal settlement say they will not be deterred from attending worship.
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2: Happening in traffic this morning, Della Rey Road and the intersection with Robert Sobukwe out in Belhar. There's been an accident there. Also an accident on Jake Scarville Drive over the N2. That's happening, and Chapman's Peak Drive is closed to traffic this morning. I'm Zane Johnson. More Eyewitness News traffic in 15 minutes.
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0: And Alex White, I hope we had better news to report on from last night's opening game in the 2026 World Cup.
19: I was also hoping for it, but a bit of a record breaker, not for the right reasons. I think, interestingly, I was having a look at when last a FIFA World Cup match featured three straight red cards. Not going to love hearing this. We were involved as well, but we received one then. It was against Denmark, who received two. It was in 1998. I mean, we're hearing all the stats, Qatar and Russia both only featuring 4 red cards in the whole tournament. Yeah, I mean, there were something like 28 back in 2006, but only 4 the past 2 tournaments. So we're 75% of the way there with 2 matches now done out of the 48. So it's out of the 100. So yeah, that's not the best start. And 2-0, I mean, I think going in, we could easily have lost by more than that. So maybe we take the small mercies.
0: And with 1 yellow, 2 red cards, Bafana can't even win the FIFA Fair Play Award. So we're not out of the competition, but he's out of contention for something.
19: There's less to focus on. The goal is now clear. In other FIFA World Cup news, South Korea beating the Czech Republic 2-1 in Zapopan, and we've got a quick reaction here from Hugo Broos on that on those 2 red cards to Bafana.
20: It's not nice for both players if you get a red card in the first game of the World Cup. The first red card, I think you have to accept it. That I can understand, but the second, I think you can discuss because it's the player, the Mexican player who blocked my player. It was a little bit too soft to give that for that a red card.
19: And then speaking of officiating, block Somali referee Omar Otanu is denied entry to the United States to officiate at the World Cup, has been appointed to take charge of the UEFA Super Cup match between Paris Saint-Germain and Aston Villa. If you thought losing the football was bad enough, I have news for you. In a dark day for South African sport, we also lost the hockey and the darts. The hockey was at Hartley Vale in Cape Town, where the SA men hosted France, going down 4-2. Well, we lost the darts 4-2 as well to Sweden at the opening night of the 2026 World Cup of Darts. So, an opportunity for redemption for the nation will present itself this weekend when the Protea women take on Australia in their opening match of the T20 World Cup on Saturday. They, of course, beat Australia in last World Cup semi-finals before losing to New Zealand in the final. While the Proteas lost to New Zealand in their final warm-up match this week as well and are not going into the Cup as favourites, coach Mandla Mashimbi is feeling good.
21: You can't blame a person thinking that we're not the favourites because other teams have done it and we still haven't done it. So we need to change that narrative. And the only way to change that narrative is to make sure that we go all the way this time around. And that's a plan, really. So, but we're not really focusing on what people think of us, because even if they did make us the favourites, it still wouldn't matter.
19: Elsewhere in cricket, Bangladesh have won their first ever ODI series against Australia. Meanwhile, Rassie Erasmus has given a squad update. The big fear over recent weeks has been the growing injury list before the season has even started. And while several players are out injured for a lengthy time, he has some good news to offer.
22: Sasha will be ready about 4 weeks before the New Zealand matches. Ethan Hooker, four weeks before the New Zealand matches. Your other guys, Jos Grant is ready. Evan will be ready for England. Kobus Reinach can be ready for England, but if you hear me say this, he'll get upset. He'll probably only join the squad after the 3 incoming matches.
19: Finally, Formula One leader Kimi Antonelli can deal George Russell another psychological blow in Barcelona this weekend by equaling his Mercedes teammate's career tally of 6 Grand Prix wins after starting the season with none. Here's Antonelli.
23: It's one of those moments that you remember, you will remember forever. And I think also seeing the team so happy and involved really made me happy as well. Monaco is in the past now, and obviously we have Barcelona this weekend, and we'll try to repeat ourselves.
19: That's all I have for you at the moment. I'll be back with the headlines at 7 and another bulletin at 7:30. For EWN Sport, I am Alex White.
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0: It's 17 minutes to 7 o'clock every Friday. This time we talk Cyber Sense, where we try to make sense of online scams. As always, we're joined by Boyko Kobetso Maketluwane, also known as Mr. Fingers. He's a cybersecurity analyst, educator, and trainer. Good morning, Boyko Kobetso. We're talking about a TikTok data breach. Billions of TikTok users. I'm seeing 2.4 billion users' data apparently being breached, a data breach, and that data being sold on the dark web. We do know that many young people are active on TikTok, so it means that your teen's personal information could be out there in the hands of some unscrupulous criminals. What do we know about this data breach, and why is it significant?
9: 100%. Thank you so much, Lester, for having me. I think one thing we should realize that the data breach itself was never mentioned also by TikTok. It was something that it was discovered on the dark web. So basically, these hackers found a data. They were able to exploit a certain vulnerability and get the user's information, from which is email, usernames, phone numbers, and also a few passwords as well. So now what they're going to be doing, they're going to take these passwords, usernames, and account names, selling them on the dark web so other people can take them and use them as well. So it's unfortunate right now that there's going to be a lot of account takeovers, because a lot of people don't have certain safety features on their accounts.
0: I kind of take it as, look, in a modern age, we will have breaches. It's what you do to mitigate against them. So you sort of take it as a given that somewhere in your online life, someone may have access to your personal particulars. But what happens if it's a 16-year-old? What happens if it's your kid who's active on a social media site and their username, the email address, phone numbers, their date of birth, in some cases, maybe even their location data? What happens then? What is the risk of a young person's profile, online profile, now being leaked and now being exposed on a place like the dark web?
9: So one thing I've come to realize with a lot of especially young kids as well, is that 80 to 60% of them don't even know how to recognize a phishing email. And that's where it's going to start. It's going to start from there with the account takeovers, where they're going to be taking over some of their accounts. And it's really unfortunate now, because with some of the stuff which they might even take, it's either they might start deleting their videos or using their faces and videos for certain things as well, which is really, really not a very good sign as well. So again, with some kids, or some teenagers I've realized that they don't know how to recognize a phishing email. They use the same password for the same password on all social media platforms as well, or either on the email or on their phone or that. So that's going to be a lot of changes that we're going to see in some of these things. So it's going to be a lot of data breach, especially when it comes to the kids side of things. So I think it's important for us to educate the kids about passwords, how to use unique passwords. Again, how to stay safe, how to recognize a phishing email, even if we think it's coming from a legitimate source, but no, we know that it's not coming from a legitimate source. How to verify if it's coming from a legitimate source as well?
0: Yeah, look, it is the sign of the times. I have an 8-year-old who already asked me, when can't you get a phone? And I said, no, you're not getting a phone or any form of social media presence until a very, very long time. But you know what? It's the way of the world. Younger people have access to phones. Just what would, to me, this is simply another example, another lesson to delay cell phone and social media connectivity as long as possible, at least until a young person knows exactly what to do online, how to keep the information safe, and how to make them less vulnerable.
9: Yes, very true. I mean, some countries already have started implementing that, where a child will only start having access to social media at the age of 16 upwards. Some countries is actually at the age of 18 as well. I mean, social media is such a dangerous place that there are certain people who pretend to be they have fake profiles. They pretend, which some of them have actually caught them, they pretend to be a particular person or a teenager, which is an adult or predator preying on a child. And they want certain information into a child, acting as if they want to be the child's friend, but they don't want to be a child's friend. So some people are actually also sex offenders as well. And we have to be very careful in making sure that if our kids have access to social media, we have to teach them certain signs that, okay, it's fine if you're going to be talking to strangers, but these are the signs that you need to watch out for. If they ask you this, if they want you to meet up as well, be very careful. Don't just agree to almost everything. If they ask you to send a certain picture, if they speak to you in a certain way, in a certain language as well, be very careful about that.
0: Okay, so you're a parent. You may have agreed to have your child have social media access. Their details may be part of this 2.4 billion users whose data has been breached. What do you do now? Do you first start changing passwords, making sure that there's two-factor authentication on your email and other apps? What do you do now as a parent?
9: So as a parent, the first thing that you need to do is, number one, don't panic. Don't even cause panic to your child, because you cause panic to your child, you know, kids will start panicking and they'll start doing things wrong. Number two is speak to your child. Ask them a question. Hey, do you use the same password on all your social media platforms or in other places as well? Do you have a password manager? If you don't have a password manager, usually on phones, we have what we call a key pass. Basically, a key pass, it's something that it can recognize your face or your biometrics as well. So 80% of phones actually have that. So you need to ask your child if they have that. So a key pass can also provide you with a certain unique password. So we need to ask your kids that. If their password is leaked, they need to change their password immediately. Did you turn on two-factor authentication? And if they didn't, they have to turn it on. Please make sure that it's on all your social media platforms. If somebody still sends you an email or a message on TikTok or on your email saying that they're from TikTok or they're from Instagram, please verify their source before you can actually click on the particular link, especially if they tell you that your account is in danger or it's urgent as well.
0: Boy Kokobetso Maketluwani, also known as Mr. Underscore Fingers with a Z. He's on social media, but he's there to provide some analysis, also some education when it comes to your online and cybersecurity. Vera asks, there's a larger question at play here, and that is, why is there no regulated module over IT safety in schools? And you probably are right, Vera. Maybe it's something we can discuss. Is the Department of Basic Education maybe looking at introducing some cybersecurity module as part of our curriculum? It's 9:07 in this Eyewitness Traffic. It's brought to you by OutSurance in partnership with Cape Talk.
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0: You have a young person in your household. You obviously have had the conversation. At what point, I know they're in a later stage of high school now, but at what age did you say, okay, I will allow you to have a phone, a smartphone, but under my supervision?
2: The thing is, Lester, she does have a phone. She's had a phone since she was 8 or 9 years old. She's now 14, but we have built in certain things. And it's not strange for my daughter not to have a phone Monday, Tuesday, Wednesday, and Thursday. She gets her phone only on Friday, Saturdays, and Sundays, and Sunday at 6 o'clock it goes back again. The problem with that is that teachers have now created, because she's in grade 9, teachers have now created WhatsApp groups for the classes and send work to that.
0: Yeah.
2: So we have to start rethinking that. We're waiting for the June results and then we'll rethink that. But my pet hate has always been, Lester, a 2-year-old or 1.5-year-old in a shopping trolley with a phone in their hand. Really, no.
0: I've had the conversation with my kids. Yeah. It's a pleasure and a privilege to be bored. Be bored. Think of a song. Count the spaces between your fingers and your toes and make a rhyme. Just try and be creative. So
2: read a book. Do some coloring in. You know, be a child as long as you can possibly be a child. Rain over the mother city, and we've got a tin roof, a corrugated roof up here, so we hear the severity of the rain. It's coming down quite hard. So please slow down, switch on your headlights, and increase that following distance. There's an accident, Jake's Harville Drive, over the N2, a truck and a vehicle involved there, and a crash on Bosman's Dam on Montague Drive. Chapman's Peak Drive is still closed to traffic, and that's due to strong and high winds in the area, and that's until further notice. I'm Zane Johnson, more Eyewitness News traffic at 7 o'clock.
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11: 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Number 49. What's that random warning light that keeps popping up on my car's dashboard? Oh, the mystery. 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With OutSurance, you really always get something out. 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
0: 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Experience the best of both worlds with plug-in hybrids, electric when you want it, and fuel when you need it. Matteo Quaripe, the World Bank now saying many economies are feeling the effects of the war in Iran, and I could have told him that for free.
12: Yeah, a bit too late, aren't they? The US says it's close to signing a deal with Iran in the next few days, but for a lot of economies, it may be too late. The World Bank has cut its outlook for global growth this year and says 2/3 of economies have seen their prospects go up in flames as the Middle East war disrupts commodity flows and raises the cost of imports. Now, the World Bank will expand 2.5% in 2026 and says it would be the lowest figure since the COVID-19 triggered a global recession in 2020. A surge in energy prices since the US-Israeli attack on Iran in February is pushing up inflation and hurting countries that depend on imported fuel, i.e. South Africa. The bank predicts that Brent crude will average $94 a barrel this year, up some 50% from its January projection. Some economists say this is the biggest supply shock in more than 50 years. And if the conflict persists, the next thing that will be affected is food prices. The bank says risks to its outlook are skewed to the downside. Our global growth could fall to 1.3% this year if energy supply disruptions prove more severe. Now, South Africa was in a perfect position to grow its GDP in 2026 with lower inflation, a cut interest rates, better reforms, and being removed from the grey list. But all those wins have been derailed. The World Bank says excluding India and China, per capita incomes in these emerging economies have lost ground relative to their wealthier peers. Then looking at the markets and how they performed yesterday, the JSE posting a bit of a rebound yesterday, up 660 points. Industrials up 0.5%. Banking stocks were also stronger, with mining shares up more than 0.5%. A good day for Motors, up more than 5%. I'll tell you why after 7:30. MTN Group up 4%. Premier Foods is up 3%, with a Bidcorp up 2.8%. Thungela, the coal miner, down 5% yesterday. The JSE darling Naspers down 2% at 860 Rand a share. Canal Plus was down 2.5%. Mondi also down 1.9%, with WeBuyCars amongst the losers. The Rand this morning, R16.29 against the US dollar, R18.85 against the euro, and R21.83 against the British pound. Price of gold, $4,196 an ounce, or platinum at $1,733. Brent crude at $88 a barrel. More business after 7:30.
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5: Bafana Bafana's World Cup campaign off to a wonky start, and Madlanga hears testimony of a traffic cop at a drug bust. Good morning, I'm Natalie Malchas. Bafana Bafana's World Cup campaign got off to a difficult start after going down 2-0 to host Mexico in a fiery opening match at the iconic Estadio Azteca. South Africa finished the game with just 9 men after 2 red cards, while Mexico also had to send a player off despite the setback. It's only the first match of the tournament, with Bafana still having an opportunity to fight their way back. Here's what some Cape Talk listeners had to say about Bafana's performance.
6: They hardly attacked. There was no cohesion between the defenders and the midfielders. Our forwards never got any shots at goal even.
7: They played like thugs. They really played like thugs. They were fouling unnecessarily. I don't know where they come from all of a sudden. They never used to play like that.
8: The body language, that is my problem now. Don't they know that they are in a competition?
5: Gauteng Traffic Chief Samuel Mashaba returns to the Madlanga Commission to continue presenting evidence on a major drug bust back in 2021. Mashaba spent most of yesterday in the hot seat answering questions about his presence at the scene in the south of Johannesburg, where more than 700 kilograms of cocaine was seized. The commission has questioned why a traffic officer was involved in processing a large-scale drug bust, a function normally only handled by specialist SAPS units. Mashaba, however, maintains that he had the authority to be at the scene and to assist with the handling and processing of this evidence. Alfara Mashwana has more.
9: Gauteng Traffic Police Officer Chief Samuel Mashaba claims he received a tip-off from his so-called informant, Tumelo Nku, about a truck transporting cocaine from Durban to Johannesburg. Mashaba told the Madlanga Commission that because he had been tracking the consignment, he considered the success of the operation to be his own and believed he should have been involved in processing the scene. When the Commission's chairperson, Justice Muiseli Madlanga, asked whether he understood the differing responsibilities of a traffic officer and an SAPS cop, this was his response.
10: There is no difference in being a traffic officer and being a policeman, because we work under one boss, that is the state, but given different duties.
11: What's crucial is exactly the difference in duties.
9: Yesterday, commissioners appeared visibly frustrated after Mashaba claimed to have forgotten the context of almost all his WhatsApp messages that were screened at the commission. Alfa Ramshwana, Eyewitness News, Pretoria.
5: Action SA leader Herman Mashaba says they'll be monitoring the national shutdown closely so it doesn't plunge the country into chaos. Mashaba also says the illegal immigration question should not be confined to just Africans, but must also include people from other countries. But Mashaba says his party sympathizes with South Africans and their pleas for what he calls the mass deportation of undocumented foreign nationals. Babalo Ndenze has more.
12: Briefing the media in Parliament yesterday, Herman Mashaba said his position on illegal immigration has been consistent since his days as Joburg mayor. He says immigration authorities have allowed a situation where immigration has been left unchecked and has managed to reach crisis levels. But Mashaba says the June 30 planned national shutdown by organizations like March and March should be closely monitored.
13: We'll watch the space very closely and hope that we don't plunge our country into chaos.
12: The Action SA leader added that the problem transcends Africa and migrants from the continent.
13: this country is not only facing an African problem of immigration. South Africa is facing an international problem. We're sitting with, I don't know, thousands or millions of Pakistanis, Bangladesh, Chinese, and so forth.
12: Mashaba says people don't just take to the streets for no reason, and authorities should be sensitive and listen to their concerns. Baba Londenze, Eyewitness News, Parliament.
5: The South African Chamber of Commerce Business Confidence Index has edged up between April and May. The index measures how optimistic business leaders are about the future economic conditions. The slight improvement seen in May was supported by higher new vehicle sales and stronger exports. But fewer overseas tourists and inflation concerns weighed on business confidence. Saki says in addition to global challenges, South Africa is still grappling with uneven economic growth and ongoing structural changes in the economy. Annalita Fandesi reports.
14: The recent data shows that local companies were slightly more optimistic in May, even with the uncertainty around the ongoing conflict in the Middle East. But Saki has cautioned that the country still faces challenges as activities like retail trade, manufacturing and mining output are still constrained. These activities play a crucial role in underpinning confidence in the business sector. Annalita Fandesi, Eyewitness News.
5: On that note, we take a look at the markets now, where gold is trading at $4,191.79 an ounce. The rand 16.28 to the dollar, 21.84 to the pound, 18.84 to the euro, and Brent crude is trading at $88.67 a barrel.
15: Happening in traffic this morning, there's an accident, Jake's Harville Drive over the N2, as well as another crash at Bosman's Dump and Montague Drive. The R44 Clarence Drive, you've got report of Rock Falls, and then Chapman's Peak Drive is closed to traffic until further notice.
16: In your sports, Bangladesh win their first ever ODI series against Australia. Serena Williams out of Queens after partner's injury, and all the World Cup updates at 7:30 in our first World Cup desk.
5: There's a 60% chance of light rain forecast for the city with a low of 13 and a high of 16 degrees. The top story this hour, Bafana Bafana's World Cup campaign got off to a difficult start after going down 2-0 to hosts Mexico.
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2: 7 minutes past 7 o'clock. Good morning, Cape Town. My name is Lester Kivett. Bruce and Grant ready to take your call. 021-446-0567. Top of mind is, of course, Bafana Bafana's disappointing opening game in the 2026 World Cup against Mexico last night, going down 2-0. There is still a chance for us to qualify for a second round. We still have games against South Korea and Czechia in the coming weeks. But coming up in this hour, I look and I commemorate and I celebrate the class of 1976. On Tuesday, we mark 50 years after the June 16th Soweto uprisings. I'll speak to one of the then student leaders, only 15 years old, Seth Mazibuko, joins me here on the line. And at 7:20, I speak to a 13-year-old. Her name is Lunati. And she shares a powerful plea to President Ramaphosa to take a stronger action against bullying in schools. It is a Dear Mr. President letter that she put online, and I talk to Unati in a short while's time. There's also a Worldview live from London with John Adley.
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2: 8 minutes past 7 o'clock. I won't be here next week. I will be on some leave, but I really want to talk and focus on what on Tuesday we mark and we commemorate, and we also celebrate the young people of 1976, 50 years after the Soweto student uprisings that then spread to other youth movements and youth protests around the country, really marking a turning point in the anti-apartheid struggle. And Seth Mazibuko was one of the youngest of the group of brave students who in fact led the June 16, 1976 Soweto uprising. He was 15 years old when plans were being started to protest the use of Afrikaans in schools, amongst other things, and he turned 16 just before June 16th. He was then arrested. He was then held in solitary confinement. He became one of the youngest to be shipped to Robben Island, where he spent 7 years as a political prisoner. He was the youngest political prisoner on the island, but his spirit was never broken. And even today, through the Seth Mazibuko Foundation, he's carrying that flame that burned so brightly on June 16th, 50 years ago. Seth Mazibuko joins me on the line from his home in Soweto. Good morning, Seth. Really appreciate your time. Maybe let's take us back 50 years, round about this day. In fact, isn't your birthday tomorrow?
17: The birthday is on the 15th.
2: Your birthday is on the 15th.
17: Of June.
2: Okay.
17: Actually, the day before June 16th.
2: Well,
17: On the day June 16, I had just turned 16.
2: Wow.
17: And I was still 1 year old.
2: So what then motivates a young, then 15-year-old Seth Mazibuko to be given a responsibility to lead other young people in Soweto, but then also doing so, probably knowing what risks were associated with standing up to the apartheid state?
17: Lester, you know, I always say this to people, that getting involved in activism that time was not a matter of choice. And it could come to anyone at different ages. The circumstances and the conditions were such that if you are not involved in the space of political activism, you will then be involved in the space

0: many of us, even at that age, really made sense and gave us meaning in what we were confronted with. So to us, when Bantu education started showing heavily its ugly face, we immediately said, Steve Biko warned us of this psychological liberation. He warned us that the oppressor will always deal with the mind of the oppressed. Yeah. So to us, Bantu education and introduction of Afrikaans was a simply manipulation of the minds of the young, so that they and actually, obviously, a Bantu education was so designed to make us as black people to see the greener pastures, but not reach them.
1: I've listened to a lot of your, when you have spoken at engagements, retelling your story, and I'm particularly moved at young people in 1976 knowing, understanding at what great risk they then would decide to stand up to the apartheid government. You talk about how after the dust has settled on that day, after cowering, after finding places to hide, you and then some of the adults go to Baragwanath Hospital, looking for young people in the wards, but instead you're directed to the morgues. What is going through your mind then as a 16-year-old?
0: Again, Lester, that's the emotional part of us, the leaders of 1976. We still live with that pain. We are still hurting. Some of us, 50 years now, and every June 16th, that picture of about 188 piled up children, that when Mama Winnie Mandela accompanied us, thought we were going to find in wards, but we ended up finding in a mortuary. And let me tell you, no more names attached, but numbers and intakes. And that school uniform, black and white or gray and white, turned red and blood. When the manager who was doing this illegally, that of allowing us in there, when he allowed us in, he told us that he was instructed that he must not even put the bodies in trays of the mortuary where there's more eyes, but should just dump them and leave them there. And he was scared and saying some of those bodies might not even reach the parents because they might take those bodies to dump them somewhere else. Now that, Lester, is what some of us make June 10, June 16 to be very much not only a day in history, but a day that still sits in our emotions.
1: Seth, you spent more than a year in solitary confinement as a child, 7 years on Robben Island, the youngest political prisoner in South Africa. You have definitely paid your dues. But you haven't been in informal governance politics. You've never decided, I want to be a politician. You decide to go back to, you still live in Soweto. And you still do your work through the Seth Mazibuko Foundation. 50 years after 76 and 32 years into a democratic dispensation. Of course, South Africa is worlds different from where we were before 1994. But what still sits with you 32 years after the attainment of that democracy? Not only for the lot of the 76ers who are now grandparents, but for their grandchildren now who are experiencing, 60% youth unemployment, an uncertain future, a cost of living crisis that makes them unable to move out of their parents' home to find independent living themselves. Just what do you make of this time?

0: First simple answer. Many of us, those that are still keeping to the mandate of the time, 1976, and the objectives of finding and also of fighting for liberation, we watch as some of our comrades are running this country down. We compromised as Black people a lot in CODESA. And we brought CODESA, we brought apartheid into its knees, but we never took up that opportunity to benefit our people. In the words of Solomon Mahlangu, the tree of liberation shall be watered by the blood of the martyrs. None, if there are any young people who happen to be Black mostly, are enjoying the fruit of the tree. And for that matter, not even enjoying the shade of the tree. Instead, those that are supposed to protect them are actually sitting in Madlanga Commission, sitting in different courts, and they've fed themselves to a position where their eyes have gone blind, even of those needs of our people. We are told there shall be houses, security, and comfort. Look at your RDP and call that a house with security and comfort. We are told we have electricity, water. Look at how our people are still cannot even, use that water and electricity. And we are told there's equal education. It is that education that whose history and curriculum is being misrepresented. And many children are finding themselves reading a distorted history. We are told that in this country, the country is working towards economic development, and let's look who is eating the better part of the cake of our economy. And let us look, you have to be just, you don't have to be scholarly, you don't have to be anywhere else. But let me just tell you what is happening now, it is a dream deferred.
1: Seth Mazibuko, he heads up the Seth Mazibuko Foundation. He is one of the student leaders chosen to lead the 1976 Soweto student uprising. And now, 50 years after, where are we now? 32 years after the advent of democracy. Is it a dream deferred for South Africa's young people? You tell me. 021-446-0567. 20 minutes past 7 o'clock in this EWN traffic. 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
3: Leslie, thanks very much. Rain over the mother city, so please slow down, switch on your headlights and increase your following distance this morning. And as a typical a rainy morning in Cape Town, you've got a number of accidents. One is a Jakes Harwell Drive northbound before Voortrekker. And now, this particular accident, it's a truck and a vehicle involved. One person was trapped in that vehicle. They've managed to secure that person via the boot of the vehicle. So it's going to be a long time to clear that accident scene. And already we've got construction on that section between Voortrekker Road and Viking Way. So just be very, very careful if you are coming out of Thornton or the Epping area. A crash at Bosman's Dam and Montague Drive, the N2 inbound before Jakes Harwell Drive, and then the R300 northbound after Van Riebeek Road. A number of traffic lights faulty in Stellenbosch, Adam Tuss and Alexander, the N1 City, N1 and Sable Road is out there, the N2 Fabric in Somerset West, and Strandfontein Road and Artery Road in Artery, those lights are down. I'm Zane Johnson, more Eyewitness News traffic just after 7:30.
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1: 25 minutes past 7 o'clock. I refuse to be lost for hope when it comes to South Africa's young people. They are doing the things despite the obstacles in their way. Earlier this week, and we spoke earlier about social media now, the negative influences, but it can be useful, absolute good. Came across this video by a 13-year-old, Lunati Khanji, who then issued a directive to the president. She wrote an open letter to the president and she then put this online. This is just a little bit of Lunati.
12: Dear Mr. President, my name is Lunati Khanji. I am a 13-year-old South African learner. Today I want to speak to you about school bullying. Because to those in power, it may seem like a small issue, but it's becoming a pandemic. Recently, a video of a learner being bullied at Mayton High School went viral. The school staff saw it, the principal saw it, nothing was done. No child was called in, no parent was contacted. The school day continued as normal. The victim's parent took her to the police station, not once, not twice, but three times, and was turned away each time, told to come back later, told to wait. Meanwhile, at school, this traumatized child was being mocked by her peers because of that same video.
1: That video on Lunati's TikTok getting more than 350,000 views, hundreds of responses, and Lunati Kaji joins me now. Lunati, why did you decide to write this letter to the president? Lunati, you are on mute. There we go.
12: I wanted to write this letter to the president because I felt as though we were being ignored. Every time we report bullying, nothing happens. Every time we ask for help, no one comes. And every time we try speaking up, the government shuts us down. So I wanted the president to know that we heard him in 2018 and that we are waiting for him to hear our cries.
1: You write in your letter, Mr. President, we are asking you to make school bullying a national priority. What would you want, firstly, teachers to do? What would you want parents to do? What would you want the education department to? And what do you want the president to do?
12: I would like the president to acknowledge that bullying is a crisis within our schools. And I would also like parents to sit down with their children and ask them what is happening in our schools, because I feel as though my peers do not have the platform, or rather do not tell their parents everything in what's happening in our schools. And I'd also like parents to hold their children accountable with their behavior in schools. When children misbehave in schools or whatever the case may be, to hold them accountable. And for principals and teachers who do not take matters seriously, face real consequences instead of slaps on the wrist.
1: Oh. Bullying has been around for as long as people have been alive. People using and abusing their power in a social setting to either hurt or to undermine someone. But what is different from when I was in school, we didn't have smartphones. We didn't have social media. How do you think that has impacted? Look, you're 13 years old. Your entire life has been with smartphones in our hands and you know, access to social media. So what do you think what role does social media play in school bullying?
12: Social media plays a pivotal role in bullying, with additions of bullying like cyberbullying. It is very complicated to combat that, as though social media is accessible to everyone. But what I want to say is that the problem lies within our schools mostly, because people tend to bully people that they know. So combating it within our schools will also minimize a little bit when it comes to cyberbullying, when it comes to children.
1: What do you think young people should do? Yes, they are the consequence, and they receive the consequences of adults' bad decisions. But what do you think, what would you tell your friends? How would you tell the young people around you, guys, let's change our mindset as well. Let's start looking after one another. How do we start caring for each other in our schools, in our groups? What would you want young people to do?
12: Absolutely. When it comes to young people, especially in our schools, we know and understand that there are hierarchies in our schools with the popular girls, the popular boys. And quite often we don't speak up when it comes to matters that involve the bullies as well as the victims. But I would say instead of being a sideliner, bystander, and watching the incident happen, if you do not have the power to do anything, report it and make it known to relevant parties like principals and teachers, instead of just standing there and watching another child getting traumatized over something that could have been prevented.
1: I want to make an apology for making you vulnerable, but have you been the victim of any bullying, your friends? What is generally the experience of young people in our schools these days?
12: I wouldn't say necessarily, at least to my definition, but I have seen it happen in our schools. And it is absolutely sad when I see girls and not coming to school because of bullying and nothing being done when it comes to school administration. So seeing children not come to school and principals and teachers not doing their role and not doing what is supposed to be done is sad, especially of what I've seen.
1: 13-year-old Lunati Kaji. You can read and you can hear her and a letter to the president at Lunati underscore Kaji. That's GQAJI. Writing a letter to the president saying bullying in schools should be declared a national crisis. Thank you so much to you, Lunati. Thanks to your mom, Prunella, for allowing you to speak to us today. But I'm sure you're going to be on many, many platforms in the years to come. Already the messages in, this is a very talented young woman in many ways. So highly intelligent, articulate, thoughtful, and caring, says Sue. All the best, Lunati. Do stay in touch. I want to know if you ever get a response from the president. Has there been anyone who says the president has read your letter?
12: I haven't received a direct response from the president, but I'll be waiting loudly until he does.
1: And we will do our best as well to try and make sure this gets to the union buildings. We'll send your video and your letter to Vincent, the president's spokesperson, Lunati Kaji. They really appreciate your time. Well, apologies to Natalie. Running a little bit over time, but I think I enjoyed this conversation with Lunati. But this Eyewitness News is brought to you by OUTsurance in partnership with Cape Talk.
13: Good morning. 12 suspects have been arrested for attempted abalone poaching in Cape Point. Sam Parks' Environmental Crime Unit stopped and searched two suspicious vehicles en route to the Deep South on Tuesday. Officials discovered diving equipment that they believe indicated the men were preparing to harvest abalone in the protected area. Sam Parks' JP Lowe says the suspects were processed at the Simonstown Police Station.
14: This operation is regarded as a major success, effectively preventing a coordinated group from entering a national park for purposes of carrying out illegal poaching activities. The rest highlight ongoing efforts by law enforcement authorities to comb out environmental crime and to protect South Africa's marine resources.
13: Community leaders from Samora Machel and Kosovo informal settlement say their repeated calls for increased police visibility have gone unanswered as the area continues to grapple with gang violence and organized crime. Last year, residents marched to demand more policing resources and improved services, but community leaders say little has changed since then. On Sunday, armed robbers stormed the Apostolic Faith Mission Church and robbed congregants of their belongings and church equipment in an incident captured on video. The footage went viral, leading to their arrest earlier this week. Samora Machel community leader Samtela Lali says the robbery highlights the urgent need for greater police visibility in the neighborhood.
15: We believe if there were more patrol vans in the area, such incidents wouldn't happen. Even phones here at the police station do not work. MEC Andrew Marie came to listen to us once and promised to bring General Tembe Sile Patekile the next time. We are still waiting to this day.
13: And the Automobile Association of South Africa says the Kia Sonet and GWM Jolyon have failed standard safety tests. The findings are included in the latest Safer Cars for Africa program, in which the association crash tested 34 entry-level models. It says it uses a 5-star rating system to measure vehicle structure, airbags and electronic safety features. The CEO, Bobby Ramagwedi, warns that any car scoring below 3 stars is considered to have failed.
16: Today, it's with great disappointment that we announce that the Kia Sonet has received a 1-star adult protection rating and the GWM Jolyon received a 2-star adult protection rating. Now, in the eyes of the AA, that's a fail. We generally recommend to consumers that if a vehicle scores anything under 3 stars, that they should just not buy that vehicle.
13: Mukwedi says manufacturers are meeting only the minimum legislative safety requirements.
16: Manufacturers completely capable of manufacturing safe cars, which is what they do for the European market and the Australian market, we find it very difficult to consume and accept that they would deliberately cut safety corners for this market, knowing very well that it's fairly easy for them to just deliver the same product that they sell in Australia.
13: There's a 60% chance of rain with a light south-southwesterly breeze, a low of 13 and a high of 16 degrees. The top story this hour, 12 suspects have been arrested for attempted abalone poaching in Cape Point.
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3: Lester, thanks very much. A number of accidents in and around the mother city. Just be very careful. Jake's Harville Drive northbound before Fuert Trekker Road. There's some roadworks in that area across the casino and on that bridge, so it's going to back up traffic coming off the N1 and also coming out of Epping this morning. Another crash at Bosman's Dam and Montague Drive and the N2 inbound at Jake's Harville Drive, as well as a crash at the R300 northbound just before Van Riebeek Road, so be careful if you're out there this morning. Baden-Powell Drive is open to traffic from Stellenbosch to Sunrise Circle, and the traffic lights faulty the N2 Fabriek Street in Somerset West, the Strandfontein Road and Artery Road in Artery, and then Yerenkracht and Walter Sisulu Avenue as you're coming into the CBD this morning. I'm Zane Johnson. More Eyewitness News traffic in 15 minutes.
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19: A very good morning. I'm Alex White. This is your first World Cup Desk on Cape Talk. In the most recent action, South Korea took on the Czech Republic. They won 2-1 after the Czech Republic initially led 1-0. But after an opening ceremony graced by Shakira, an anthem from Tyler, and the expectant buzz of millions of South Africans celebrating the nation's return to the beautiful game's biggest stage, Bafana Bafana somewhat imploded. Two Mexican attempts found the back of the net, with Ronwen Williams saving a couple as well. Here's defender Nkosinathi Sibisi.
20: It's tough day at the office, you know. We'll take the positive from this game. You know, I don't think we played that bad to deserve such a result. I think it was a game of moments, you know, where they capitalized whenever we made mistakes. But, you know, we have another game coming up and we'll look to rectify those mistakes.
19: The biggest talking point from the match was its three red cards, 2 to South Africa, 1 to Mexico. For context, Russia and Qatar's World Cups each saw 4 red cards in total. We had 3 in the first game. Last time there were 3 straight red cards in a World Cup match was back in 1998. Bafana were involved then as well. They received one of the red cards and the opponents, Denmark, received the other 2. Yaya Sitole and Themba Zwane, the South Africans, being red carded yesterday. Here's Hugo Bruce reacting to those reds.
21: It's not nice for both players if you get a red card in the first game of the World Cup. The first red card, I think you have to accept it. That I can understand. But the second, I think you can discuss, because it's the player, the Mexican player, who blocked my player. It was a little bit too soft to give that for that a red card.
19: Bafana will have a couple days now to prepare for their next match, which is next Thursday, 18 June, at 6 p.m. versus the Czech Republic. Reminder, the Czech Republic just lost 2-1 to Korea. Then Somali referee Omar Atan, who was denied entry to the United States for the FIFA World Cup, has been appointed to officiate the UEFA Super Cup between PSG and Aston Villa on 12 August in Salzburg. Atan, the 2025 CAF Men's Referee of the Year, was set to become the first Somali official at a World Cup finals before being turned away by border officials despite holding a valid visa and a diplomatic passport. UEFA says the appointment was made in consultation with the Confederation of African Football, with Artan's outstanding officiating record being praised in the process. The appointment will make Artan the first referee from outside of Europe to take charge of the UEFA Super Cup. Finally, in your fixtures for the World Cup tonight, it's Canada's turn to host their opening match when they face Bosnia and Herzegovina at 9 p.m. before the USA host their first match against Paraguay tomorrow morning at 3 a.m. This has been the World Cup Desk. More insight on those fixtures during your next update at 4:30 this afternoon. I'll be back with a full bulletin in an hour for EWN Sport. I am Alex White.
0: From kickoff to the final whistle, this is the EWN World Cup Desk.
1: Fella says, what an overdue and excellent plea from the articulate young lady on school bullying, a serious and widely recognized problem. Jill says, for both of our conversations with Seth and Lunati, very, very powerful interviews. But then also, I have 50 years plus experience in education, and Lunati is a gem. May she be sufficiently protected as she grows up further. But also the conversation around social media, cell phones in schools. We have a voice note.
6: Morning, Lester. I find it so odd that teachers are sending work to kids via WhatsApp. Surely you can be in contact with a parent on their WhatsApp. It's such a fine line that people shouldn't cross, because it's access to kids and it's a vulnerable space, and inappropriate relationships can start. It's so dangerous. So I would say any parent that has a teacher that's sending work via WhatsApp, you should say, well, you can send it to me via WhatsApp, not via my kid. Also, what time is work coming through? There should be a cutoff point where kids are not getting stressed out with work being received at odd hours, because it all should be happening in the classroom. So, yeah, I'm not a fan at all, and I'm sure it's a legal factor where teachers should not have access to kids, and kids should not have access to teachers after hours as well. So, yeah.
1: Pat asks, what happens if a child needs you to collect them when they feel not comfortable or are not safe? Are there not cell phones without social media apps? Yeah, you can get a 250-rand dumb phone. A dumb phone is simply able to make phone calls and type SMSs, and I think up until a certain age, that's all you need. You don't actually need a smartphone till before you, 16 years old? 16 minutes to 8 o'clock.
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1: With John Adley. Good morning, John. Hope you're well.
7: Good morning, Lester. I'm very well indeed. Thank you.
1: I could have been better after Bafana's loss last night in the opener against Mexico.
7: I'm sorry about that.
1: It's fine. It's fine. But okay, let's start with Donald Trump once again saying that a deal with Iran to end the Middle East conflict and reopen the Strait of Hormuz is close to being finalized.
7: Yep. Picking up from where we left off this time yesterday, he was speaking at the White House and Donald Trump told reporters that a great settlement has been made and the documents will be finalized over the next few days. He also said that his understanding was that the Iranian Supreme Leader, Ayatollah Khamenei, had personally approved the deal. But of course, we have been here before. Numerous earlier such claims by the US president have come to nothing. You know, I hear some commentators saying that Donald Trump believes the more he says something significant is going to happen, the more likely it is that it will happen. But of course, that's clearly not the case, and it doesn't seem to be the case here. But things are moving. Donald Trump has cancelled further planned strikes against Iran after two consecutive days of heavy strikes between the two countries. Trump says there has been progress in peace negotiations. The cancellation of strikes comes after two nights of US strikes and Iranian retaliation targeting American bases in the region. So it has gone a little bit more quiet. An Iranian foreign ministry spokesperson described talk of a deal as speculation and said nothing has been finalized. Iran's top negotiator warning that Washington's impulsive decisions and erroneous strategies would create an endless quagmire that would leave the US stuck for years. And Tehran said the ceasefire agreed in April is now practically meaningless. So we'll see what the next throw of the dice brings.
1: Yeah. And then Keir Starmer has lost two defense ministers who accuse him of failing to spend enough on defense of the UK.
7: Yeah. This caught us all unawares in the office yesterday. We were doing the World Cup sweepstake. I picked Spain, by the way. So I'm already thinking of what I'm going to spend my winnings on, but no, let's wait and see. But I mean, you know, as if things were not perilous enough for the UK Prime Minister, who could be facing a leadership challenge in the very near future, his Defence Secretary, John Healey, until now very loyal, suddenly resigned yesterday, saying the government is not spending enough on defence to keep the country safe, or, importantly, to keep our armed forces safe at a time of increasing threats. John Healey says a long-delayed investment plan, we've been waiting over half a year for it, and we still haven't got it. He says, from what he's seen, it's falling well short of what's needed to bring defence spending to 3% of national income by 2030. That's the NATO target. And that's not the end of the story. As I was making my tea yesterday evening, the junior defence minister, Al Carnes, followed his boss out of the door at the Ministry of Defence. He resigned, saying that the British Armed Forces are being asked to operate in a more dangerous world on a budget written for a calmer world. So the context of this is that seven ministers have now stepped down from the government in the last month alone, filling the gap. Who'd want his job? Security Minister and former soldier Dan Jarvis now has the unenviable role as the new defence secretary. Presumably, he's got to sell the defence investment plan that his predecessor, John Healey, has completely demolished. So Keir Starmer insists that his government is delivering the largest sustained increase in defence spending since the Cold War. But, you know, it's another huge blow to Sir Keir Starmer's already seriously weakened leadership. You know, losing two defence ministers in one day, that may have shortened his remaining time in Downing Street even further. And I'm sure, Lester, that this time next week, I will be talking to you about the outcome of a by-election in Greater Manchester, which could see Andy Burnham, who wants Keir Starmer's job, back at Westminster, ready to take him on.
1: I look forward to that. Really appreciate your time. John Adley, live from London with the Worldview. Hope you enjoy your week and hope you enjoy England's first game at the World Cup. It's 8 minutes to 8 o'clock in this Eyewitness Traffic. 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
5: Lester, thanks very much. Clearing the accidents this morning, and quite a number of them in the last few minutes. On the N1 outbound, just after Plateau Kloof, Stellenbosch Arterial between Adam Tuss and Symphony Way out in Valhar. Then Jake's Carnival Drive northbound, Voortrekker Road. I don't know when last you've actually sort of traveled this route between Voortrekker Road through towards Epping, but they've got roadworks on both sides and they're chopping up little pieces of road in that area. It is total chaos there this morning, backing up Viking Way all the way from the police station, the Elsie's River police station, through up towards Jake's Carnival Drive. And then, of course, nobody being able to get out of the Thornton area this morning, so just be careful. A crash at Bosman's Dam and Montague Drive, the entry inbound before Jake's Carnival Drive, also an accident there. And then the R300 northbound after Van Riebeek Road, and as you're going through towards the N1, there's another crash in that area. Chapman's Peak Drive is closed to traffic, but Baden-Powell Drive for the moment open to traffic from Stellenbosch to Sunrise Circle. The traffic signal's faulty in Century City at Sable Road in the N1, in Somerset West it's the N2, and for Brick Street in Autry it's Strandfontein Road and Autry Road. In Mitchell's Plain it's Morgenstern and Dagbreek, and the Cedars and Walter Frieden Road in Mitchell's Plain. Those lights are down. I'm Zane Johnson. More Eyewitness News traffic at 8 o'clock.
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1: The OutSurance pointsmen get the traffic flowing smoothly, because when you're late for your anniversary dinner, you forget to get the flowers, and then you get the look, and well, you know how that goes. 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
1: Mateo, South Africa posting its widest current account surplus since 2021.
8: Some good news for a change, Lester. The country recorded its strongest current account surplus since 2021 in the first quarter of 2026, supported by higher exports and lower imports. The surplus increased to 190 billion rand, up significantly from 50 billion in the previous quarter. The wide current account surplus means the nation exports more goods, services, and investment than it imports. The increases this increases the country's net foreign assets, reduces its reliance on foreign debts, and signals strong global competitiveness. Now, the positive number was driven by stronger exports, including gold and other goods as well. Overall, the current account surplus rose to 2.4% of GDP in the first quarter, up from 0.6% in the previous quarter. Now, oil prices fell Friday after U.S. President Donald Trump said Washington had reached a framework agreement with Iran, raising hopes that the Middle East conflict could be nearing its end. In fact, the U.S. says they should be able to sign that deal in the next coming days. U.S. crude oil futures for July fell on that news, down 1.6% at $86 a barrel, while the international benchmark Brent lost about 1.75% to $88 a barrel. Speaking at the Oval Office, Trump said he expects an agreement to be signed over the next few days, assertions he made several times during the conflict. We'll see whether that comes to fruition. Then, looking at the JSE and how it performed yesterday, a bit of a rebound then for the local market after some major losses this week. Industrials were stronger by 0.5%. Banking stocks up close to 1%, while mining shares also ended the day stronger. Motors was up 5% after releasing quite strong results. Of course, they are the sellers of cars in the country, saying our consumers, although constrained, are still looking for new vehicles in the country. So that's why their shares were up 5%. MTN Group up 4%. Premier up 3%, with Bidcorp up 2.8%. Thungela was down 5%. Naspers down 2.9%. Process following suit down 2%, with Advertech and WeBuyCars down more than 1% respectively. The Rand at this hour, 16 Rand 30 against the US dollar, 18 Rand 85 against the euro, and 21 Rand 85 cents against the British pound. Price of gold, $4,182 an ounce, while platinum is also up this morning, $1,729. Brent crude at $88 a barrel. That's your morning business. Stephen Krotis with more this afternoon.
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11: The Western Cape still counts the cost from the recent storms, and the Public Service Commission issues a directive over the ANC's study groups. Good morning, I'm Natalie Malchas. More than 230,000 people in the Western Cape are still counting the cost of last month's severe storms, with thousands displaced and some communities yet to fully recover. Severe weather brought with it heavy rain and strong winds across the province, causing the loss of life, widespread flooding and significant damage to homes and other infrastructure. A preliminary assessment shows the disaster left nearly 23,000 homes damaged and more than 230 roads impacted, with at least 11 deaths reported and one person still unaccounted for. Carlo Peterson has more.
12: Western Cape Premier Alan Windey says the economic toll now exceeds 9 billion rand, with the agriculture sector hardest hit, losing more than 5.2 billion rand. Damage to transport infrastructure is also approaching 2 billion rand. Windy spokesperson Regan Thor says the scale of destruction goes beyond what the province can manage alone.
0: Additional funding will have to be sought from national government.
12: Thor says while Eskom has restored electricity to most areas, some communities are still without power, and the broader economic impact of the storm damage is expected to be significant. Carlo Peterson, Eyewitness News.
11: The Public Service Commission has issued a directive to the heads of state departments cautioning about interactions with politicians outside of their accountability responsibilities. It follows a complaint from the DA about the attendance of officials at meetings of the ANC's parliamentary study groups, which are held in preparation for official committee meetings. After investigating the complaint, the PSC says Parliament should also advise political parties about their engagement with civil servants outside of parliamentary oversight. Some DA ministers have complained that civil servants have sought to undermine them in ANC study group meetings and have claimed political agendas are being driven against them at these off-the-record meetings. Lindsay Dentlinger has more.
6: In response to the DA's complaint, the PSC's chairman, Somadoda Fikeni, says the commission acknowledges constructive and lawful engagement between the political executive and the administration is necessary, but it's advising that such interactions take place within defined institutional arrangements. The commission says the absence of a parliamentary framework to govern such engagements is a risk. DA parliamentary leader George Mikolakis says he will petition the Speaker and the Deputy President as the leader of government business to put a stop to such interactions immediately.
13: It is important now for Parliament to put such regulations in place to ensure that there are rules that guide parties in how they interact with the public service.
6: Chairperson of Parliament's Portfolio Committee on Public Service and Administration, Jan de Villiers, says the PSC has been invited to discuss its legal assessment and recommendations on the matter. Lindsay Dentlinger, Eyewitness News, Parliament.
11: The Labour and civic organisation LARCO has warned it will mobilise protests against the employment of foreign nationals across the province. The group marched to the provincial legislature in Wales Street yesterday, where it handed over a memorandum and 150 CVs. LARCO is calling for the suspension of operating licences for businesses found to be employing foreign nationals. Spokesperson Sapo Mahalile also suggested the provincial government should consider employing some of the unemployed protesters as inspectors to monitor compliance in workplaces.
14: LARCO put in itself in the forefront to spearhead the campaign of identifying and exposing companies employing foreigners in jobs that can be done by South Africans. From Waterfront to Sea Point, CPT, Epping, Kraaifontein, Killarney and Saldanha industrial areas.
11: These protesters say they've reached their limit, repeating claims that they're overlooked for job opportunities.
15: So I've been struggling so much. There are so many foreigners and most of them are employed.
16: And during the years I've seen our people being replaced by foreigners, mostly illegal foreigners who are not supposed to be in the country in the first place.
11: Meanwhile, in KwaZulu-Natal, Premier Thamsanqa Ntuli says the ongoing anti-immigration protests should be viewed as a call for government to take action on immigration issues and not as hatred towards people from other countries.
17: They are not attacking foreign nationals when they demonstrate. They are putting pressure to us as government that deal with the management of migration as government. And they are directing their frustration to government, to us as government. Then that's not xenophobia.
11: He adds those who have been attacked, injured or intimidated during the demonstrations nationwide must open cases with the police.
17: Those who are victims of crime, who are being attacked, that is pure crime, which is not only affecting foreign nationals, it's also affecting all of us in the province. Hence, our call is that they must report to the police.
11: Moving to international news, U.S. President Donald Trump has withdrawn his threat for further strikes against Iran, saying a deal with Tehran to end the war could be signed in the coming days. Iran's position remains unclear, with its foreign ministry saying Tehran has not reached a final conclusion on this agreement. Trump says he cancelled the scheduled strikes and bombings against Iran yesterday, claiming that talks with Iran have been brought to the highest level of Iranian leadership and approved. He says the finer points of the arrangement have been approved by the United States and its allies in the region, including Israel.
18: We have a signing soon, and the documents are in pretty final shape. So we'll see. Very good. Should be done that should be done pretty quickly. They want it every bit as much as everybody else wants it.
11: Taking a look at the markets now, gold is trading at $4,191.79 an ounce. The rand 16.28 to the dollar, 21.84 to the pound, 18.84 to the euro, and Brent crude is trading at $88.67 a barrel.
5: Happening in traffic this morning is an accident, Crace Road before Old Paul Road in Brackenfell. A number of vehicles involved, so just be very careful if you're out there. Kubek and Royal Road in Maitland, another accident scene, and the N1 outbound just after Plattekloof clearing that accident scene this morning. Baden Powell Drive is open to traffic between Stellenbosch and Sunrise Circle.
19: Coming up in your sport, Antonelli gunning to overtake George Russell and secure a sixth Formula One win in Barcelona this weekend. Rossi placates Bock injury woes, and the Proteo women are set for opening T20 World Cup clash against Australia tomorrow.
11: There's a 60% chance of light rain forecast for the city, a low of 13 and a high of 16 degrees. The top story this hour, more than 230,000 people in the Western Cape are still counting the cost from last month's severe storms.
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1: 8 minutes past 8 o'clock. 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But it is also the bottom of the week with Tyrone Fisher. 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
1: No answer yet from Sizwe Mbebe. He's supposed to be our football analyst to talk to us what went wrong with Bafana Bafana last night. Stephen, what a disaster from Bafana. I hope your burrito brought you some joy. They should send the guys who saw red cards home. Otherwise, they have a free holiday. We will end up lost in the group tunnel. Who's cross now? It's a reference to Bradley Cross, the only Kaizer Chiefs player in that team. Well, they are suspended for one game, Yaya Sitole and Themba Zwane, and their two yellow cards, or their yellow card each, and they'll see themselves experiencing a one-game suspension. I'll hopefully get Caesar back on the line. But Trevor, good morning in Simonstown.
22: Hi, Lester. How's it going?
1: Very good. We don't want to talk about Bafana tonight or last night.
22: No, I didn't even watch the game. I was asleep by then.
1: What's on your mind?
22: No, I'm wondering, is it a public holiday today? Because there's no traffic on the road. It took me 45 minutes to get to the airport now from Fisher.
1: Okay.
22: And I see the N2 is like, there's hardly any traffic on the N2 coming into town either. So I'm thinking, is everyone like got a bit of a hangover this morning or what?
1: Well, I'm definitely not enjoying being a bit tired this morning. I would have been a little bit more happy to be a little bit underslept if we had at least drawn the match last night. No, it's public holiday on Tuesday. It's Youth Day. And what many people would do, they would take the public holiday on Friday, Monday, Tuesday. That's what Charlene has done. So she's off Friday, Monday, Tuesday. And also school exams. And yeah, so I think fewer people are on the road. So that's probably your answer.
22: Absolute delight, actually. It's like driving into, like on a Saturday morning, you know, going to the airport on a Saturday morning. There's just like nothing on the road. So it's great. But shame, all the people with a hangover, I feel sorry for them. I hope they have a good day also.
1: And I hope you have a good day too, Trevor, there in Simonstown. If you too are like Trevor, just checking, is it an unofficial public holiday? More and more people taking the long weekend. So why so little traffic on our roads? Trevor says he's missing something. 021-446-0567. 12 minutes past 8 o'clock. In the absence of Sizwe Mbebe, let me go to Tyrone Fisher with the bottom of the week. Gives us some light relief from a busy news week. Good morning, Tyrone. Hope you're well.
4: Morning. Yeah, I'm just glad we won that game

0: Just down the road. It was. I had two things beautiful happened that I really enjoyed. I don't know. I went to an Afrikaans all boys school, and the national anthem always had the 80 blow, the Afrikaans section, sung extremely loudly. But in Diaz Tavern, for some reason, every like stanza of the national anthem was sang at the same pitch. I clapped during the Afrikaans section. I was so proud of everyone. It's a beautiful part of the section, but when you can't sing the rest of it, come on now. The second thing was when the Mexico red card happened, we celebrated like it was a goal, and it was unity.
1: The mariachi band that plays after a team scores, and of course it slaps a little differently if you've conceded the goal. I found that a little bit insulting from a South African point
0: salt
1: of view.
0: Salt in the wounds.
1: That when Mexico scored, it was a but look, we still have a chance. Korea beat Czechia 2-1 in the game this morning. We play Czechia next Thursday. Look, if we want a pathway to the second round, we at least have to beat Czechia, at least come away with a point from South Korea. Means we're on 4 points, and with 66% of the teams qualifying for the second round, let's hope and pray that that would be enough for us to qualify. But what else are you looking at this week?
0: This week there was 98 million rands worth of counterfeit goods in Bovell seized. The SAPS teamed up with a private brand protectors to raid several shops in the Bovell CBD. They confiscated a haul of counterfeit clothing, running shoes, and sneakers valued at an estimated 98 million. I do have to ask, is the value of the counterfeit goods the value of the copied item, like the original item, or is it the value of the counterfeit items on sale itself? Because there's no ways that's the price of the counterfeit goods. That's too much. But have you bought any fake items, Lester?
1: I'm not gonna say that I have bought, but I have had what I then later found out to be fake items. I should have known. This was obviously when I was much younger, and obviously what parents could afford. Or your dad brings home you a pair of sneakers, saying, "Oh, I got this pair of sneakers for you," and then it's an Adidas, or it's a pair of mics. In fact, I once had a pair of red books.
0: Red books. police did say the operation was aimed at combating the counterfeit and illicit goods trade in the Western Cape. I'm sorry, some knockoff Jordans are hardly an illicit good. I saw a reportedly genuine pair of Air Jordan 1 Retro Highs this week for 11,000 rand for a pair of shoes. I'll go for the knockoffs in Bovell, thanks. Reportedly, the raid was also done to protect the Western Cape consumers who are affected by the trade. No offense to Bovell, but if I'm in Bovell, I'm specifically there for affordable and allegedly counterfeit goods. I want to go to the Bovell station to negotiate a good rate for a counterfeit Bafana Bafana jersey, which is all we want to buy at the moment, to be honest. If not in Bovell, where did you get your affordable Bafana jersey? I don't need to be protected from counterfeit goods. I need to be protected from exorbitant prices for football jerseys and sneakers.
1: You've also been looking at mayoral candidates for the local government elections. You want to talk about a government of Cape Town unity.
0: The Good Party and Rise Mzansi announced that they will be joining forces to take on the DA in this year's local elections, creating what I'm called a potential government of Cape Town unity. The leader of the Good Party, Patricia de Lille, explained the move, saying that they are pulling support bases and sources together so that rather than competing in each ward, they will have candidates for both parties in each ward. They will, however, announce one male candidate for mayor that is supported by both parties. I actually really like the two parties teaming up, and the DA does need a real and genuine competitor for the Western Cape to keep them on their toes. I did find the male candidate phrasing very funny. The male candidate of the two parties announced was Brett Heron. Just to make sure, one male candidate, because we're not going to compete against a white man leading the DA with a woman. So we have the battle of the great whites in the Cape for this year's local election. Heron versus Hill Lewis, which does sound like a boxing match set during apartheid. I know Hill Lewis is not the official candidate yet, but don't let the truth get in the way of a good joke. I can even write the commentary for the boxing fight. It's the rumble in the suburbs. The Great Whites fight to cement their names in history. Brett Heron and the Rise in Mzansi fights for good against Juggernaut from Edgemead and the leader of South Africa's

0: Most beloved party, the DA, with an easily pronounceable name, Gordon Hill Lewis. Great Whites fight for the heart of Cape Town. Don't miss the Great White Hype this November.
1: The Great White Hype, is that what you're calling?
0: Someone else wrote that. I'm aware that that's a very, very silly joke, but the DA is probably going to undercut all of this and put Liam James up as their mayoral candidate, which, to be fair, would be a much better joke.
1: We're probably going to see Darylene James of Action SA being Action SA's mayoral candidate. We do also have a few other people. Ellen Puckis for the Cape Coloured Congress, or the NCC National Coloured Congress. She's been touted as their mayoral candidate. But then again, there's no such thing as mayoral elections. We vote for political parties. There's just people who become the number one candidate, and somehow we have this belief that we're voting for mayors. When we are not voting for mayors, we are voting for political parties. And then, where are you from originally?
0: I was born in Joburg, and then I lived in Durban, and I started eating curry in Durban. So I have a joke that I like to say when I'm offered a curry in Cape Town, and I say, "Is that a Cape Town curry? Was that a real curry?" Because far too often, people will be like, "Here's a curry." And then they just gave me a stew. If there is no spice, that is not a curry. I am of the firm belief that a curry needs to burn your tongue a bit. I need to have my nostrils running. And as a white guy, my face needs to go red. And someone needs to say, "Are you okay?" And I'm going to say, "I'm very happy." That's what a curry is. This could be because I'm buying from the wrong places, because I know Cape Malay food is flavored well. However, this week, not Cape Malay food, but I did buy a ready-made Thai green curry from an establishment that will remain unnamed, and I was offended. I was genuinely hurt. It had no flavor other than salt and the rice that was undercooked. So if you're going to say curry in the name of your food, I need to be eating curry. Which reminded me that for some reason, a lot of food in Cape Town, specifically from restaurants, seems to be getting more bland. Most restaurants in Cape Town offer an odd fusion of Western-style foods seasoned with only salt and the promises of European tourists. I might be wrong, but it seems like it has something to do with the digital nomads or trade routes being blocked by US strikes on Iran. I'm not sure, but I know somehow a white guy is to blame. I may absolutely be imagining this, as my nostalgia convinces me of a more flavorful past, but historically, Cape Town has never been spiceless, to my knowledge. It could also just be because I'm mad that I haven't had a good hearty curry this winter yet.
1: A messenger asks, have you tried Eastern Food Bazaar?
0: Not quite spicy enough.
1: Not quite spicy enough, Zane.
2: He's got to go to just behind Century City. There's a place called The Burner. Now, you know that you're eating a proper Durban curry or proper Indian curry when they don't ask you medium, mild, or hot. And that is what The Burner's philosophy is. You eat what we give you because that is the authentic. By the way, there's no such word as curry anyway.
1: There is no such thing as a curry. But if we were to go on the concept of there is a dish that is flavorful, that has a particular spice profile, what we call masala just means everything. Is there a difference, Zane, between, and there is, between a Durban and a Cape Town curry? I will defend my city and our Cape Malay heritage, but I will also say I do prefer a Durban curry.
2: Yeah, a Durban curry has got, first of all, the color has got to be there. The Durban curry has got to have that oil drifting on top, of the ghee drifting on top, and it has to have the bite. So it has to have a mixture of Kashmiri red chili powder, which gives you the red curry, but it must also contain a proper chili powder, which is ground chilies, not chili powder that we think we buy, like, you know, the boxes on the shelf that we buy. But in any way, the fact that there's no such name as a curry is another white guy to be blamed, which is the English.
0: This is why you should listen to experts.
1: And this is why the man who was born smack bang in the middle, a man from the Bay, Kabeja, Port Elizabeth, he has the best of both worlds. He has a Durban influence on one side, and he has a Kapsa influence on the other side. Tyrone Fisher, anglerfish.tf on the socials. Any gigs this week?
0: I got quite a few. Tonight I'll be at Ground Culture. Tuesday I'm going to be at Comedy on Kloof. Wednesday I'll be at Mojo Market. And then Friday I might be in Somerset West.
1: I'm looking forward to that. I'm looking forward to you back here on the show next week. 23 minutes past 8 o'clock. Where's your favorite curry? Do you prefer the sweet? And we do know in Cape Town there's also the addition of some sweetness, sugar. Yeah. To sugar. 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Or do you prefer the whole brand, the original Durban curry? 0214460567. It's 23 minutes past 8 o'clock. 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
2: EWN traffic. Lester, thanks very much. An accident that's just coming into the R300 northbound at Botlar Raid Road, so it's going to back up traffic going through towards the N1. Now, the N1 has got its fair share of accidents this morning. One on the N1 outbound at the M5 as you're leaving the city. The N1 outbound just off the Gil Basson going past Monte Vista. And then the N1 outbound also at the R300. So just be careful if you're out there. Grace Road, just before Old Paul Road in Brackenfell. That accident scene being cleared up at the moment, as well as Kuburg and Royal Road. The N1 outbound off the Plattekloof, Stellenbosch Arterial and Adam Tas. Jake's Carnival northbound before Fort Trekker Road. That accident scene being cleared up, but it's also left a lot of chaos in the area along Viking Way, as well as Jake's Carnival down between Fort Trekker Road and Epping. Traffic lights that are faulty this morning. It's at Alexander Adam Tas in Stellenbosch, Century City, the Sable Road and N1 crossing, and then in Somerset West, the N2 and Fabric Street. Those lights are down. And a bit of good news, Chapman's Peak Drive has finally been reopened to traffic. I'm Zane Johnson, more Eyewitness News traffic just after 8:30.
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1: And this week on the MasterChef South Africa, things are getting spicy. We say mashallah for mashallah. The top 7 are in the kitchen. It's a black apron day and the pressure is very real. And this week, the home cooks are celebrating one of the most loved dishes in the world. A curry. From Durban curry to Thai green curry, Indian classics and fragrant global flavors. 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
11: 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We'd like a curry that's protein-based. 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You need to give us at least two sides, but the curries you're looking for a balance of heat, texture, flavor, and it just has to be delicious. 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
1: There can only be one winner, the rest are Vinda losers. 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None other than a South African curry.
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7: The Madlanga Commission is directly relevant to our FATF standing because it goes to the core weakness that actually triggered the grey listing in 2023, and this was ineffective law enforcement and systemic corruption. We are going to be monitored closely on what we do in response to the findings.
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1: Oh my Josh, Lester, you're so funny. No. No, I'm not. I just enjoy a good pun and a curry pun, nonetheless. Dale, I've heard of Manor on Main. Dale says, the best curry in Cape Town, you must go to Manor on Main. It's in Muizenberg, a proper Indian chef from Durban. And the absolute best bunny chow you can't beat. Also, Matthew says, Tyron should try Indigo in the Oakdale area. Owners are from Durban. And my opinion, it's better than the burner. 021-446-0567. Spot on 8:30 time now for your eyewitness news. And this EWN Bulletin, it's brought to you by OUTsurance in partnership with Cape Talk.
13: Thank you, Lester. Good morning. Self-proclaimed political fixer Brown Mokgotsi is to return to the Johannesburg Magistrates Court today to bring an application to appeal a decision denying him bail. Mokgotsi's bail was turned down after he provided police with three incorrect addresses, raising concern that he could evade trial. Timokatse Leshoro has more.
14: Mokgotsi is also accused of trying to bribe the investigating officer in the case to not oppose bail at his arrest. The state had no plans of opposing his release on bail. However, playing hide and seek with law enforcement and not providing an accurate address has landed him behind bars. He provided three addresses, all proving to be false. In one instance, he blamed his alleged landlord for writing a wrong address on a lease agreement. His lawyer, William Sikanja, says it was an honest mistake.
15: There's three fours, there's one five. You understand? So it was just a matter of 4-5, 4-4, or 4-5-4. The address was provided to us in an affidavit by the wife of the applicant.
14: The state is expected to disclose information in the docket today, while Mokgotsi's team are expected to bring an appeal application to take this fight to the High Court. Dimakatso Leshoro, Eyewitness News.
13: The trial of alleged underworld gang boss Nafeez Modak and 14 co-accused is expected to resume in the Western Cape High Court next week after proceedings were halted due to an accused falling ill. The accused face a range of charges including murder, racketeering, extortion, fraud and money laundering. The matter was postponed yesterday after accused number 4, Tofik Brown, failed to appear in court. Here's Carlo Peterson with more.
16: Tofik Brown, who is alleged to be the leader of the terrible Westsiders gang in Woodstock, had earlier this week disrupted proceedings on two occasions before removing himself from court. Defense lawyer Inga Jansen told the court her client was hospitalized with high blood pressure, presenting a letter from Paulsmoor Prison.
17: Judge, case number 4 has not been brought to court due to the fact that it's impossible, and there is a letter from the hospital stating that it's got high blood pressure of 171/129.
16: The trial is set to continue on Monday, subject to Brown's recovery. Carlo Peterson, Eyewitness News.
13: And the Automobile Association of South Africa says the Kia Sonet and GWM Jolyon have failed standard safety tests. The findings are included in the latest Safer Cars for Africa program, in which the association crash tested 34 entry-level models. It says it uses a five-star rating system to measure vehicle structure, airbags and electronic safety features. The CEO, Bobby Ramagwedi, warns that any car scoring below 3 stars is considered to have failed.
18: Today, it's with great disappointment that we announce that the Kia Sonet has received a 1-star adult protection rating and the GWM Jolyon received a 2-star adult protection rating. Now, in the eyes of the AA, that's a fail. We generally recommend to consumers that if a vehicle scores anything under 3 stars, that they should just not buy that vehicle.
13: There's a 60% chance of rain with a light south-southwesterly breeze, a low of 13 and a high of 16 degrees forecast for the city today. The top story this hour, the self-proclaimed political fixer Brown Mokgosi returns to the Johannesburg Magistrates Court to bring an application to appeal a decision denying him bail.
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2: Thanks very much, Lester. There's an accident on the N1 outbound at the M5. A vehicle has just careered off the roadway. On the N1 outbound after Giel Basson, another crash there. Also, Crace Road before Old Paul Road out in the Brackenfell area. And then Kuberg Road and Royal Road in Maitland, an accident there. Still clearing the one on the N1 outbound just after Plattekloof, and a crash at Bosmansdam and Montague Drive. The R44 Clarence Drive from Rock Falls in that area between Gordon's Bay and Roy Els. Chapman's Peak Drive has been reopened to traffic, and then Baden-Powell Drive also open to traffic from Stellenbosch to Sunrise Circle. Traffic signals faulty the N2 Fabric Street in Somerset West, Tranfontein Road and Artree Road in Artree, and in the CBD, Herengracht and Walter Sisulu, those lights are down. I'm Zane Johnson, more Eyewitness News traffic at 9 o'clock.
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1: With Alex White. Bafana Bafana played last night. What's your game of the weekend that you're looking forward to?
22: Oh my goodness! I'm looking forward to seeing Brazil in action this weekend. I think there's some bizarre kickoff times as well. We're seeing like there's midnight, there's 3 a.m. So I'll be excited to see any game that starts at 6 p.m. But unfortunately, Brazil Morocco is on Sunday at midnight, at a.m. at 00:00 is when it kicks off. 00:00.
1: Fortunately for South Africans, South Africa's next game next Thursday at 6 p.m. But what would probably be the crunch game in our Group A would be in 2 weeks' time against South Korea. That's at 3 o'clock in the morning.
22: Yeah. Just gets better and better. Yeah, so that one against the Czech Republic, interesting because South Korea and Czech Republic played each other this morning. South Korea winning that encounter 2-1 after the Czech Republic initially led 1-0. And then by now you'll know that after an opening ceremony graced by Shakira, an anthem from Tyler, and the expectant buzz of millions of South Africans celebrating the nation's return to the beautiful game's biggest stage, Bafana Bafana somewhat imploded. Two Mexican attempts found the back of the net. Here's defender Nkosinathi Sibisi.
23: Tough day at the office, you know. We'll take the positive from this game. You know, I don't think we played that bad to deserve such a result. I think it was a game of moments, you know, where they capitalized whenever we made mistakes. But, you know, we have another game coming up and we'll look to rectify those mistakes.
22: The biggest talking point from the match was its three red cards, two to South Africa, one to Mexico. For context, Russia and Qatar's World Cups each saw four red cards in total throughout the whole tournament, and we've had three in just the first game. Tonight, it's Canada's turn to host their opening match when they face Bosnia and Herzegovina at 9 p.m. before the USA host their first match against Paraguay tomorrow morning at 3 a.m. And if you thought losing the football was bad enough, I have more bad news for you. In a dark day for South African sport, we also lost the hockey and the darts. The hockey was at Hartleyvale, where the South African men hosted France, going down 4-2, while we also lost the darts 4-2 to Sweden at the opening night of the 2026 World Cup of Darts. So, an opportunity for redemption will present itself this weekend when the Protea women take on Australia in their opening match on Saturday. They, of course, beat Australia in last World Cup semi-final before losing to New Zealand in the main final. Here's coach Mandla Mashimbayi on facing the old foe in Manchester.
0: I think the beauty of it is that I've got no prior experience playing against Australia. Obviously, the players are the ones that have some experience and obviously beat them in the semi-final or in the last World Cup. But for us, it was not about what Australia does. We were focusing on what we want to do. At the end of the day, we just need to make sure that we cover all our bases and we play cricket the way we want to play it.
22: First ball is tomorrow at 3:30 in the afternoon. Elsewhere in cricket, Bangladesh have won their first ever ODI series against Australia. The Aussies batted first and lost three wickets before scoring a run. They were only able to reach 187 for 8 in their DLS-induced 42 overs, while Bangladesh easily chased to win by 5 wickets and secure the series 2-0. Meanwhile, Rassie Erasmus has given a squad update. There is a growing injury list and quite a few players out for a lengthy time, but he does have some good news to offer.
4: Sasha will be ready about 4 weeks before the New Zealand matches. Ethan Hooker, four weeks before the New Zealand matches. Your other guys, Josh Grant, is ready. Evan will be ready for England. Kobus Reinach can be ready for England, but if he hears me say this, he'll get upset. He'll probably only join the squad after the three incoming matches.
22: And then Formula One returns this weekend. F1 leader Kimi Antonelli can deal George Russell another psychological blow in Barcelona by equaling his Mercedes teammate's career tally of 6 Grand Prix wins. A reminder that he started the season with none. Finally, elsewhere, Serena Williams is out of Queens after her doubles partner Mboko suffered an injury in a singles match. Top African referee Omar Otan has been handed the UEFA Super Cup final after being blocked by the USA from officiating at the World Cup. And Jose Mourinho has been named Real Madrid coach on a 3-year deal. That's all from me today. I'll have more sports for you in the midday report. And don't miss the EWN Sport World Cup desk at 4:30 this afternoon. For EWN Sports, I am Alex White.
1: Thanks, Alex. Lester, what's your issue with Eastern Food Bazaar? No issue at all. It served its purpose in my life 15, 16, 17 years ago. Mid-20s, living by myself, a bachelor, and if I wanted a lot of food at a decent price, I'd go there. But the thing is with Eastern Food Bazaar, I'm not knocking it. And if you want something that is flavorful, but a lot, they dish rice there as if it was involved in a crime and they tried to get rid of the evidence. That's what I always felt. And if you tell the guy, no, that's enough, just one scoop of rice, they're like... That's not how we do things here. Lewin says Durban curry is more South Indian. My heritage is North Indian, and it's different. Hot, but not as red. Malay curries are more sweet and sour. Paul Boer Putter says Cape Malay is not lekker. It's bland, and they put sweet in everything. For proper Indian, the best shamani in Woodstock is pretty decent. We have a voice note.
6: Just hearing you saying the word curry when I got into the car this morning triggered all my curry spidey senses. Even though we had curry or babuti last night. Oh, isn't it just amazing? Even my 11-year-old daughter, for her short life, she, since the day she could eat solid food, she loved the curry. And to this day, as fussy as she is, she will take a curry off a menu. Curry, basmati, and the papadoms and sambals. Even the kids love it.
1: I hope you didn't equate Bobwati to curry there, Kaz, because it's not. Yes, it's the sweet, spicy mince within that Bobwati. It's not curry. Is it, Saskia?
7: No.
1: No.
7: I think the thing is that we use the similar spices, yeah. But you know, it's, no, it's not curry.
1: Where do you go? Where's your to-go spot?
7: My kitchen.
1: Said like a
7: true Malay auntie. Yeah. And listen, we never said that Malay was Indian. No? That guy touched me on my studio now. And India is a big, vast place, nah? With lots of different people and all have their own cultural heritage. I've been doing some research on my own because my ancestors come from Malabar, which is the south coast of India. So, yeah, let's not get it twisted.
1: There is this, and there's a wonderful book. It's a part, food books are. They're part recipe, they're part storytelling. But there's also in Ishe Govinder Ipna's book, simply called Curry. She writes there that if there were to be a South African national dish, it's not nyama, it's not pap and wors, or it is in fact curry. But what we call curry, there isn't a thing called curry.
7: Exactly.
1: In India, you can't order curry.
7: Nope.
1: In India. But she says, and she argues in a book, that every South African group, whether it is the Boer auntie in the Karoo, if it's the auntie in the Boekop, whether it's the auntie in Phoenix, in Durban, or whether it's the mine, the Eastern Cape, or the northern parts of the country, every South African household has something that we call a curry. And so curry, she argues, is in fact South Africa's national dish.
7: Can I be controversial? Can I say that stew is? Because I would put curry underneath a pot like that, and then we go to
1: stew.
7: Liquor.
1: No, stew is pirate food. That's what it is.
7: What?
1: Pirates. That's what you're making. Everyone has a stew.
7: Tell me what pirate ate waterblommetjie briedie. What the pirate ate waterblommetjie briedie, huh?
1: Stew is a stew. Stew is a stew is a stew.
7: It's
1: that
7: just
1: is
7: a name
1: is a
7: for
1: stew.
7: What happens in that pot. What happens in that pot, and curry's one of it.
1: Okay, that Sunday lunch is sorted. A lamb curry the Leicester way is... kids, daddy's coming home with some lamb, and we're going to have curry
7: lekker.
1: The weekend. What's coming up on the show?
7: Well, have you ever heard of looks maxing?
1: Yes.
7: It's like a social media trend.
1: Yes.
7: It's young men in particular. So we're going to find out a little bit more about that today. I'm very, very interested to talk to Dr. Judy Pretorius. So if you're curious about that, do stick around. She's going to be in after 11. But then, of course, the Naked Scientist, always super popular on a Friday. So do get your questions coming through. And then our guest in studio, Unplugged, our musical guest, will be Jimmy Nevis. Very excited to catch up with him.
1: Looking forward to that. Saskia Falcon, standing in for Clarence Ford on Views and News. She's up next in about 14 minutes' time.
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11: This Madlanga thing, everybody's agreeing that is working. 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It's discovering more things than we've ever uncovered in this country, and it's going to do more. 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
1: Imagine being told that your only chance of survival depends on finding one stranger somewhere in the world who is a perfect match. And DKMS Africa is a non-profit organization working to give people fighting blood cancer and blood disorders a second chance of life. And for many patients, a stem cell transplant is the only hope. 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And right now, too many patients, especially from our underrepresented communities, they're still waiting. They're hoping someone will be a match. And this month, there's a simple way young South Africans can potentially become part of someone else's survival story. 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And then you'll only be contacted if there's a genetic match. And even then, the choice to continue is completely yours. And registering is the first step, but choosing to follow through, that could be the moment to save someone's life. And that's what makes this so powerful. It starts as a simple swab, but it could end up giving someone a second chance. So look out for DKMS in your communities this month, from the major sporting events to the Youth Day activations, or you can go to dkms-africa.org to sign up and learn more. It's just one swab, it's one registration, it's one potential match, and it could mean everything for someone waiting for hope.
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2: Lester, thanks very much. There's an accident on the R300 northbound at Botlaray. The right lane is closed to traffic there. Also on the N1 outbound just after the M5. The N1 outbound after Gielbasson, another crash there, and clearing that crash in the Brackenfell area at Kreispot and Old Paul Road. Be very careful if you're traveling that section of Jake's Harwell Drive between Voortrekker Road, where you've got the Dell's panel shop on the corner, all the way through towards Epping at the fire station, and also Viking Way heading up towards the fire station. That area very heavily backed up due to an earlier accident this morning. The R44 Clarence Drive, reports of rock falls in the area, so please approach with caution. Chapman's Peak Drive has been reopened to traffic, and then Baden-Powell Drive is open to traffic from Stellenbosch to Sunrise Circle. The lights that are down in Morgenstair and Dagbreek in Mitchell's Plain, and also out at Cedars and Walter Frieden in the Mitchell's Plain area. I'm Zane Johnson, more Eyewitness News traffic at 9 o'clock.
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1: Games to look out for this weekend for the 2026 World Cup. 9 o'clock tonight. Canada co-hosts. They have their own opening ceremony. They'll play Bosnia and Herzegovina at 9 p.m. The U.S. against Paraguay on Saturday morning. Kickoff is at 3 o'clock in the morning, but if you want to stay up and watch or wake up early for US opening ceremony, that will be around 2 o'clock in the morning. But my highlight of the weekend will be Brazil and Morocco at midnight. Yes, Mara, Brazil and Morocco, midnight Sunday morning, Saturday night, Sunday morning at 12 midnight. And probably something else that I may keep an eye on is Sunday night, 10 p.m., the Netherlands. The Netherlands being my second team, always has been my second team. Netherlands against Japan, Sunday night at 10 p.m. But if football doesn't interest you one bit, I'll offer you some streaming options with our binge buddy, Matthew Janshees Green. Good morning, Matthew. Hope you're well.
17: Hi, Lester. Yes, I'm excited to bring you some options that don't relate to football.
1: You watched Bafana, didn't you, last night?
17: No, I actually didn't, but I did keep up to date on the score.
1: Okay, so let's hear what you're offering. Let's start with the Four Seasons, Season 2 on Netflix.
17: So the Four Seasons is a comedy drama series starring Tina Fey, Colman Domingo, and Will Forte. And just like Season 1, Season 2 has 8 episodes that are spread out across a year in their lives. So each 2 episodes is like one season of the year, so spring, summer, autumn, and winter. What I like about the show is that it gives you 4 snapshots into their lives 1 year after Season 1. And this moves the story along rapidly, making it a very light, easy watch. And it's so nice to catch up with these characters.
1: And then Widow's Bay on Apple TV?
17: Widow's Bay, it's on Season 1 and it's just been renewed for a Season 2, is a comedy horror series starring Matthew Rhys from The Americans and Brothers and Sisters. It's set in a small U.S. island town afflicted by a centuries-old curse that brings various supernatural evils to the island. The cast is full of quirky characters, with Matthew Rhys as the standout, as the mayor who's trying to improve tourism to the town amidst all of these horror tropes and stereotypes. You know, like, I like horror stuff, but especially like set in a small island town.
1: And I haven't heard much from Mindy Kaling in a while since the Office, and she has done some other things, but over the last while she's been quite quiet in her work. Tell me about Not Suitable for Work on Disney Plus.
17: Yeah, so Not Suitable for Work is a comedy series from Mindy Kaling, and it follows a group of young corporate employees. She doesn't star in it, but she acts as the showrunner, and it's a lighthearted look at the struggle and hardships of 5 20-somethings as they enter the workforce. It's got a diverse cast, and as like all of Mindy's other shows, it's got sharp humor, and it's perfect for Gen Z, as it deals with real issues but doesn't take itself too seriously.
1: Okay, so between the Four Seasons, Season 2 on Netflix, Widow's Bay on Apple TV, and Not Suitable for Work on Disney Plus, what's your pick of the weekend?
17: My pick is Widow's Bay on Apple TV.
1: 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He joins me again in 2 weeks' time. 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
24: Fantastic, great show as always. So I stayed up past my bedtime last night to watch the soccer. Besides the result, I really enjoyed the opening ceremony with all the dancing and the singing. But one thing, when it came to the national anthems, they didn't really, you heard them singing, but they didn't show, like, I was looking forward to maybe seeing Tyler, and they could have, like, showed her singing, but they hardly showed her at all. And they showed, like, a second or two of the Mexican guy with their anthem. So they should have made a bit more effort to show the anthems and the singer singing. Otherwise, ooh, like a weekend, Steve Brocken.
25: Morning, Lester. How are you doing? At the risk of sounding extremely cynical, and as somebody who doesn't really watch football, in fact, I only watch it every 4 years at the World Cup, I was quite invested last night in watching the match. But Bafana is ranked 60th in the world. Mexico is ranked 14th. At best, we should be happy that they qualified for the World Cup. And if they win one, maybe two matches, that would be a bonus. I think we need a bit of a reality check and to manage expectations. Last night's result, even though it was painful, was to be expected. This is Kurt. Have a good day.
1: Kurt, you're the opposite of cynical. You're trusting and you're hopeful and you believe and you look for the better in all of us. But I'll look in the better in myself to see you only next Thursday because I take a break. And John Matham will stand in for you because I take a break Monday, Tuesday, Wednesday. I'm back on Thursday and I'll chat to you then. Have a good weekend. Bye-bye.
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26: Good morning, I'm Natalie Malchas. Congregants of a church that was robbed during a service in Cape Town say they will not be deterred from attending worship. Police say a group of armed men entered the Apostolic Faith Mission Church in Kosovo informal settlement on Sunday and robbed congregants of their belongings and church equipment at gunpoint. The incident was captured on the church's live stream and later circulated widely on social media. Five suspects have since been arrested and appeared in court this week. The case has been postponed to next Thursday. Ntuthuzelo Nene has more.
27: Young Angai, the suspect seen in the viral video, faces a charge of robbery with aggravating circumstances. His co-accused Zugisani Mkatu and Ngalo Siyamdumisa Ngalo and Sinethemba Mzo are charged with possession of stolen property. One congregant says he will continue attending church without fear despite the robbery.
28: So I don't see a reason not to go to church. Even in this situation, it's clear that God is good because anything could have happened. But no one was armed.
27: The congregant says crime in the area is becoming increasingly concerning. Ntuthuzelo Nene, Eyewitness News.
26: 12 suspects have been arrested for attempted abalone poaching in Cape Point. Sanparks' Environmental Crime Unit stopped and searched two suspicious vehicles en route to the Deep South on Tuesday. Officials discovered diving equipment they believe indicated the men were preparing to harvest abalone in the protected area. Sanparks' J.P. Lowe says the suspects were processed at Simonstown Police Station.
0: This operation is regarded as a major success, effectively preventing a coordinated group from entering a national park for purposes of carrying out illegal poaching activities. The rest highlight ongoing efforts by law enforcement authorities to comb out environmental crime and to protect South Africa's marine resources.
26: Action SA leader Herman Mashaba says they'll be monitoring the national shutdown closely so it doesn't plunge the country into chaos. Mashaba also says the illegal immigration question should not be confined to just Africans, but must include those from other countries as well. Mashaba says his party sympathizes with South Africans and their pleas for what he calls the mass deportation of undocumented foreign nationals. Baba Londenze has more.
3: Briefing the media in Parliament yesterday, Herman Mashaba said his position on illegal immigration has been consistent since his days as Joburg mayor. He says immigration authorities have allowed a situation where immigration has been left unchecked and has managed to reach crisis levels. But Mashaba says the June 30 planned national shutdown by organizations like March and March should be closely monitored.
4: We'll watch the space very closely and hope that we don't plunge our country into chaos.
3: The Action SA leader added that the problem transcends Africa and migrants from the continent.
4: This country is not only facing an African problem of immigration. South Africa is facing an international problem. We're sitting with, I don't know, thousands or millions of Pakistanis, Bangladesh, Chinese and so forth.
3: Mashaba says people don't just take to the streets for no reason and authorities should be sensitive and listen to their concerns. Baba Londenze, Eyewitness News, Parliament.
26: The South African Chamber of Commerce Business Confidence Index has edged up between April and May. The index measures how optimistic business leaders are about the future economic conditions. The slight improvement seen in May was supported by higher new vehicle sales and stronger exports. However, fewer overseas tourists and inflation concerns weighed on business confidence. Saki says, in addition to global challenges, South Africa is still grappling with uneven economic growth and ongoing structural changes in the economy. Annalita Fandesi has more.
6: The recent data shows that local companies were slightly more optimistic in May, even with the uncertainty around the ongoing conflict in the Middle East. But Saki has cautioned that the country still faces challenges as activities like retail trade, manufacturing and mining output are still constrained. These activities play a crucial role in underpinning confidence in the business sector. Annalita Fandesi, Eyewitness News.
26: We move now to the markets, where gold is trading at $4,191.79 an ounce. The rand's 16.28 to the dollar, 21.84 to the pound, 18.84 to the euro, and Brent crude is trading at $88.67 a barrel.
2: Happening in traffic this morning, clearing the accidents on the R300 northbound at Botla Ray Road. The right lane is closed to traffic. The N1 outbound at the M5 at Crace Road and Old Paul Road in the Brackenfell area. Chapman's Peak Drive is open to traffic and Baden-Powell Drive also open to traffic from Stellenbosch through towards Sunrise Circle. The traffic lights faulty, Century City at Sable Road and the N1 in Somerset West, the N2 and Fabriek Street, and then in Autry, Strandfontein Road and Autry Road, those lights are down.
26: There's a 60% chance of rain with a light south-southwesterly breeze, a low of 13 and a high of 16 degrees. The top story this hour, congregants of a church that was robbed in Kosovo informal settlement say they will not be deterred from attending worship.
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9: A very, very good morning, Cape Town. It is 7 minutes after 9 o'clock. It's Friday.
5: We made it. So wherever you're listening the show to for this morning, in the car, under a blanket, at your desk, walking the dog, thank you so much for joining us. I'm Saskia Falken in for Clarence Ford for views and news on Cape Talk today. Let's spend the next few hours making sense of the world together. Taking a look at what's coming up in the show this morning, our favorite Friday appointment returns when Dr. Chris Smith, the Naked Scientist, joins us to answer your science questions. Please get them in right now. We'll also be celebrating 10 years of the Volmut Youth Drumming Project and the impact that it's had on young South Africans. Then a conversation that every parent should hear. A new initiative creating safe spaces for boys on the Cape Flats to be heard, supported, and encouraged to imagine a bigger future for themselves. A little bit later on, we'll unpack the social media trend known as looks maxing, and we'll ask whether the pursuit of online perfection is creating new pressures for young people. And of course, because it's Friday, we'll finish the week on a high note with live music and conversation with the hugely talented and hugely popular Jimmy Nevis. Plus, giveaways to tickets, the Encounters Film Festival, as well as Cape Town City Ballet's production of Orpheus in the Underworld. And as always, your thoughts and insights and comments by calling 021-446-0567, or you can WhatsApp us on 072-567-1567 or SMS 31567. Good morning.
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5: But before we kick off, we always start off on a musical note, as Clarence always does. It's the morning after the night before, and football fans will understand. Nothing, I believe, though, is as good tonic for the soul as music is. And so I woke up with Liquid Deep's Rise Again in my head. Let's give it a spin.

Liquid Deep and Rise Again. So glad that this duo has reunited. Such uplifting music, and gosh, we know that we need it this morning. Guys, checking in. Don't know how you're feeling this morning, but if I'm honest, I'm in the doldrums, yo. And I've been here since about 8 minutes into that game last night. 8 minutes was actually all that it took. That one goal from Mexico, and all of a sudden, things were just not going in our favor. And here's the thing, though. I think maybe it is because

0: shots at goal last night. And that's not any analysis at all. It's just emotional damage. Then to complete the mood, we woke up this morning and it's wet, it's grey, it's gloomy Cape Town weather. It's giving pull the duvet back over your head and try again tomorrow kind of energy. And the problem is we have become a little bit spoiled. That rugby has spoiled us. We're so used to hearing that final whistle and immediately looking to the nearest stranger to hug because we're used to victories. We're used to comeback stories and moments that make us stand a little bit taller. So when sport reminds us that sometimes you lose and sometimes you lose badly, some would say maybe not too badly because we're looking for those green shoots, we're not just sure what to do with ourselves, which is now why I need the parents. Can the parents please come to the front of the congregation? Because you guys are really experts at this. You've spent years picking children up off the sports fields, out of exam results, through friendship dramas and auditions that didn't go their way, dreams that took a knock. You know exactly what to say when someone's sitting on the floor convinced that the world has ended. So this morning, I want you to imagine that South Africa is that child. What is the pep talk? What's the sentence that gets us back up off the floor? What are the words that remind us that one bad day isn't the end of the story? Please voice note me on WhatsApp. What would you say to Bafana Bafana today? What would you say to the fans this morning? Perhaps it's the words that your parents shared with you to help you get back up after you didn't make that netball team because, well, perhaps you weren't the most athletic in the class, or maybe that drama audition that you tanked because you sang completely off key. I want to know, parents, what are those words of encouragement? Because maybe today, with the rain outside and that scoreline still stinging hard, we could all use just a little reminder that setbacks are temporary and that tomorrow, well, a little bit further on next week, is another game. I'd love you to do that for us, please. We're desperate. You can call 021-446-0567 or you can WhatsApp us on 072-567-1567. And while you're in the process of WhatsApping us there, don't forget that the incredible naked scientist, very popular virologist, Dr. Chris Smith, will be in studio on Zoom with us this morning. So get your questions in for him as well. He's always very popular. And so the sooner you send those in, the better. It's 16 minutes after 9.
1: This is Cape Talk. Cape Talk.
0: Hey, good morning, Natalie Malchus. Where have you been?
2: Hi there, Saskia. I had to take a few days to recover. The flu that's been going around got me, and it got me good. So
0: you're not contagious anymore, are you?
2: I'm not contagious
0: anymore.
2: I'm feeling all fit and ready to be back in the office. And what a day to be back in the office.
0: In fact,
2: I'll start with a reaction on Bafana Bafana last night. We are officially in the World Cup and there's a lot to talk about. And on the diary, we will be taking a look at what went wrong, what happened. And of course, we're going to be sharing the sentiments of fans. And as you mentioned, we're going to need a pick-me-up.
0: We're going to need a serious pick-me-up.
2: We're going to need a pep talk. This isn't a look how the Joneses kid down the road does, look how the Springboks do and do like them. We're just a bunch of winners as South Africans. We know how to win.
0: I'm used to that now.
2: When it comes to darts, when it comes to gymnastics, when it comes to
0: netball.
2: Oh, I mean, everything we touch turns to gold, and there was an expectation that that was going to be replicated in Mexico yesterday. So we'll unpack all the bits and bobs, and of course carry the reaction of the super fans on air. We'll bring you the reaction during the course of the day. We are taking a look at some of the other serious stuff as well. The Madlanga Commission resumes. We're still taking a listen to the testimony of Gauteng's traffic chief, who found himself at the scene of a multi-million rand drug bust back in 2021. And the commissioners are struggling to figure out how it is that a traffic cop found him himself at a crime scene and insists he was totally authorized to be there. We unpack that a little bit more. Brown Mokgotsi is not giving up his bid to be released on bail. It's been turned down and he's appealing that decision in the Johannesburg Magistrates Court. All the talk around Kirstenbosch Gardens, the state that it's in, how to bring the gardens back to their former glory, that's

0: back on the agenda, and we'll unpack that with the Environmental Affairs Minister, who actually took a tour of the gardens to see for himself what the iconic gardens look like and where things can be improved. We're in Parliament for another busy day. We're taking a look at the Ad Hoc Committee. This is a group of MPs investigating the allegations made in that explosive press conference by Nhlanhla Mkhwanazi, the KZN top cop, about a year ago, a little more than a year ago now. And they are at quite an advanced stage. They've sat through several weeks of testimony, dossiers of evidence, and they're now considering all the evidence before them as they finalize the report that they'll hand to the president in the coming days. Staying in Parliament, we've got our parliamentary correspondent Lindsay Dentlinger tracking all things voter registration. The COCTA Department, Home Affairs and Justice and Security will receive a briefing from the IEC, because it's not just the World Cup that we are officially in. We're now in election season as well.
1: A full diary as always, and of course you can keep up to date right here on Cape Talk, or you can follow EWN on any of their social media platforms. Thank you so much, Natalie Malchus.
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1: And as usual, we start off with your community news. Now, community seeks answers after a refinery flare-up and smell spread across some areas. You do know that with our community news, this is where we bring you those hyper-local stories that matter. And we are delighted to have Kaylin Daniels, reporter at Tiger Burger, on air with us this morning. Good morning, Kaylin.
3: Good morning. How are you?
1: I'm not so well. It's, but we're not going to go there. Tell us, what story are you covering today?
3: Well, I'm covering a local story about the flare up at Ashton Energy last week. So a few residents were a bit upset about it, and they took to social media to with their concerns.
1: Kaylin, are you there?
3: Yes, I'm here.
1: And so
3: can you hear me?
1: I can. So these are residents across the Blauberg area, including Tableview, Parklands, and Molniton. In fact, as far as Malkbos Strand, I mean, that's quite a large area. There was quite a large flare that lit up the sky above Astron Energy Refinery on Coburg Road. And many reported this very strong paraffin-like smell. What health symptoms are some of the residents, what do they report experiencing?
3: Yeah, so several residents, as you've explained, across the Blauberg area, they have reported experiencing burning eyes and headaches, and also the throat irritation, and along with the strong paraffin-like smell in the air after the refinery flare lit up. So for many residents in the area, the incident was particularly alarming because it was not the first time that witnessed these unusual activities at the refinery.
1: And according to Astron Energy, what caused that visible flare, and did they comment on the smell?
3: So Astron actually explained that the flare was caused by an upset in one of the refinery's process units. So the company also said that its safety systems were activated to manage the situation, which ultimately resulted in gases being safely burned off through the flare system. So this produced a large flame that was visible from several surrounding suburbs. According to the company also, the flare formed part of normal safety procedures while the operators worked to stabilize the affected units.
1: I mean, what long-standing concerns have some nearby residents raised about the refinery?
3: Well, the incident actually caused concerns that some nearby residents have raised for years regarding the refinery's impact on surrounding communities. So these concerns include the air quality, the strong odors, noise from the refinery operations, and possible health effects and environmental impacts. So residents have previously questioned whether emissions and refinery-related incidents could affect the quality of life, and they have also called for greater transparency regarding the refinery operations. I would also like to add that some community members said the site of the large flare immediately brought back memories of the devastating refinery explosion and fire in 2020, if I'm correct, which caused, obviously, concerns for them.
1: I mean, Kaylin, it just seems mad because social media mm-hmm. platforms were flooded with questions and complaints on mm-hmm. Wednesday, the 3rd of June, as well as Thursday morning, the 4th of June, mm-hmm. because residents were looking for answers. And mm-hmm. It's all fine and well for Astron Energy to be responding, but should they mm-hmm. not be a little bit proactive on that transparency mm-hmm. note?
3: Mm-hmm. Yes, I absolutely do agree with you, but they obviously responded by issuing a statement. So they explained what had happened, and they also reassured the residents that the flare was part of the refinery safety system. They also acknowledged the concerns raised by the community, and as always, they apologized for the inconvenience caused.
1: Sure. That is mm-hmm. a little bit concerning. What are residents saying about mm-hmm. wanting future refinery incidents to be a little bit more transparent and how to go forward mm-hmm. with this?
3: Yeah. So a number of residents actually said that they would like to see better communication and earlier mm. warnings whether these unusual refinery activity occurs. So some also felt that a community should be informed immediately through social media, through text alerts or community groups. And residents also argued that receiving timely information could help reduce panic and speculation and obviously misinformation, while also allowing people to make informed decisions if they have health concerns.
1: And Kaylin, what did Astron Energy say about the operation of the flare?
3: So they explained that the flare is an important part of the refinery's safety infrastructure. The company also said that the system is designed to safely burn off excess gases during the operational disruptions or emergency situations. And while this process can also result in a large visible flame, as we saw, also increased noise and occasional odors. So Astron actually said that the flare helps protect the refinery equipment and also ensures that operations remain safe during these unexpected process upsets.
1: I'm glad they have the priority of keeping mm-hmm. their operations safe.
3: Yes.
1: They need to give a little bit more thought to how they keep residents and the community safer. It just seems really mm-hmm. insane. Where mm-hmm. can listeners go for more on this story?
3: So listeners can read the full report or the article on Nova News or the Tiger Burger website. So it's at www.novanews.co.za.
1: Kaylin, thank you so much. And we look forward to your continued coverage of this story. That's your community news where we bring you hyper-local stories that matter. Kaylin Daniels, of course, was the reporter there at the Tiger Burger that's on air with us today. And as she said, you can head over to novanews.co.za to find out more on this story.
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1: And as always, really delighted to speak to Dr. Chris Smith in just a wee bit. The Naked Scientist, always very popular. He will join us via Zoom. Don't forget to get in your questions. You can WhatsApp us on 0725671567 or, of course, call us 021-446-0567. I opened the show with the reflection to say, parents, can we have you at the front of the congregation, please? How do we pick ourselves up off the floor? What are those encouraging words that you have for the Bafana Bafana squad and also for us, the fans? So we're sitting in the doldrums since that first goal, just like 8 minutes into the game. I remember everybody around me going, oh, it's too soon, it's too soon, it's too soon. Can we go to Sam's words? Is that a voice note?
5: Morning, Saskia. My encouraging words to Bafana Bafana is, don't worry, Danny O'Don will soon be gone.
1: Oh, cute. And Sam, you're not wrong, hey, because a lot of South Africa's issues are systemic. Huh? We have a dearth of leadership, guys. We really need leaders to step to the front. Can we listen to Grant's voice note as well, please?
4: Hi, good morning. Just regarding the football game last night, it was very disappointing. I'm by no means a soccer expert by any stretch of the imagination, but it just was a very flat performance. I think what got me, though, if you were on the social sort of at halftime and at the end of the game, was the anti-South African sentiment from other African nations across the country. There were quite a few posts where they would say Mexico 2, xenophobia 0. And there was a lot of hate coming South Africa's way from other African nations because of what's happened with the xenophobia lately. So I don't think we can count on support from other African countries at the moment. It seems we're in it alone, and hopefully they can turn things around. But yeah, it's a very disappointing performance last night.
1: Yeah, Grant, I would echo your sentiments. It was very, very sad to see. We have got a major PR crisis on our hands as South Africa, and it's a reckoning of sorts that unfortunately Bafana Bafana is going to feel the brunt of, aside from the performance. It does seem as if, and in a year where we've got the most African countries competing, I mean, it really is a time for Africa. It's a time where other African countries and our brothers and sisters on the continent are disowning us. And to be honest with you, I can't fault them. We have got some serious work to do on that front. And it is very, very sad to see. It's very sad to see. All right. Do you have any words of encouragement for the team, though, and for the fans that need to pick themselves up off the ground? Parents, I'm talking to you. You're so used to picking kids up off the floor. Or perhaps it was some words of advice that your parents shared with you. Please do send it through on the studio WhatsApp line. It's 9:30 and time for news headlines.
0: Thank you, Saskia. Good morning. Community leaders from Samora Machel and Kosovo Informal Settlement say they have repeated calls for increased police visibility, but it's gone unanswered in the area that continues to be gripped in gang violence and organized crime. Last year, residents marched to demand more policing resources and improved services. Community leaders say little has changed since then. On Sunday, armed robbers stormed the Apostolic Faith Mission Church and robbed congregants of their belongings and church equipment in an incident captured on video. The footage went viral, leading to the arrest of five suspects earlier this week. The Labour and civic organisation LARCO has warned it will mobilise protests against the employment of foreign nationals across the Western Cape. The group marched to the provincial legislature in Wales Street yesterday, where it handed over a memorandum and 150 CVs. The organisation spokesperson, Sapa Mahalili, has suggested the provincial government should consider employing some of the unemployed protesters as inspectors to monitor compliance in workplaces. Meanwhile, in KwaZulu-Natal, Premier Thamsanqa Ntuli says the ongoing anti-immigration protests should be viewed as a call for government to take action on the immigration issues and not as hatred towards people from other countries. And the Automobile Association of South Africa says the Kia Sonet and GWM Jolyon have failed standard safety tests. The findings are included in the latest Safer Cars for Africa program, which the association tested 34 entry-level models. It uses a five-star rating system to measure vehicles' structure, airbags, and electronic safety features. We'll have more on these and other stories at 10 or as it happens.
2: EWN Traffic.
0: Quite a few accidents reported across the city this morning. On the R300 northbound at Botlaray, the right lane is obstructed due to an accident. On the N1 outbound at the M5 and on the N1 outbound at Gilbason at Kreis Road, that's before Old Paul in Brackenfell, there's also an incident being tended to by authorities. On the R44 Clarence Drive, there's reports of rock falls, so please approach with caution. Chapman's Peak Drive is open to traffic, and so is Baden-Powell Drive, open to traffic from Stellenbosch to Sunrise Circle. There's rain across the mother city, so please slow down, switch your headlights on, and increase your following distance. Natalie Malchas, Eyewitness News, Traffic.
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0: So progress. 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
4: And as always, one of the most popular segments of the show, consultant virologist at Addenbrooke Hospital in Cambridge, Dr. Chris Smith, also known as the Naked Scientist, joins us on air once more to answer a variety of your science-related questions. A very good morning to you, Chris. Are you there, Chris? Morning.
5: Do you know, I just made the most amazing rookie error and forgot to press the unmute button. Sorry about that. Good morning, Saskia. How are you?
4: You thought you were back in lockdown. I'm very happy to be speaking with you this morning. I need a little pick-me-up after last night. So we shall go straight to a caller. I do believe we have Zuki on the line. Good morning, Zuki. Welcome to Cape Talk. Please ask Dr. Smith your question.
6: Morning, Saskia, and morning, Dr. Chris. So I've got sensitive teeth, and I'm experiencing some additional tooth pain at the moment, and it's made me wonder, why do we have nerves inside the tooth? Like, why can't they just be in the gums? And for that matter, why does the tooth even have, like, a blood supply? Why is it in the tooth and not just in the gums?
4: Thanks for that, Zuki. Dr. Smith?
5: Hello, Zuki. Teeth are living tissue. And you're quite right, they have a nerve supply and a blood supply. And inside the tooth, there is a pulp or a soft material. And the tooth is nourished by blood and therefore substances coming in via the blood. The nerves are very important because you need to know how much force you're applying when you're biting something. If you rely on just transmitted force through the tooth onto the jaw, then it

0: is that when fluid returns as in the form of blood into the heart, it fills the heart very hard, stretches the muscle, and the heart therefore pumps more blood out. If the heart is pumping a bigger volume of blood out into your arteries, the arteries are stretched more, therefore the pressure, blood pressure, is higher. If you reduce that so-called preload, so you return a bit less blood to the heart because there's less blood in the blood vessels, therefore you will pump out a bit less blood, therefore you will stretch your arteries a bit less and the pressure is a bit lower. So that's the rationale for how some forms of antihypertensive actually work.
1: And I mean, does this change over time? I mean, all of a sudden, do we, as we get older, are we able to tolerate sodium less?
0: Well, as we get older, of course, everything else begins to stiffen up. And so blood vessels become less elastic with time. Oh. They lose their elasticity. They also gain more calcification and stiffness and rigidity. So even though you might be pumping the same amount of fluid out, the blood vessels are less compliant. They can't stretch as much. And so therefore the pressure is higher. So you also tend to get an elevation in pressure with age because of arterial stiffening, not just because of volume effects from sodium. And part of the increase in sodium load and water in the body can be a response to the aging of your heart muscle. Because as your heart gets older and less efficient at pumping, what can happen is that the body responds because the kidney says, well, I don't seem to be getting the blood flow that I'm used to. So therefore, it must be because I've lost a lot of blood. So what I'll do is I will kick in a mechanism to absorb more sodium and therefore hang on to more water to increase the volume of blood. And that will put blood pressure up and that will help me get the blood flow I need. And then what you do is overload the system with too much water, because what it does is it forces your heart to pump out more water, more blood than it otherwise would, putting the pressure up to perfuse your kidney better. But that does translate into higher blood pressure. And that's where actually reducing the excess fluid does help to reduce pressure again.
1: We're taking your calls and questions for The Naked Scientist. Let's get to Promise's voice note, please.
2: Good morning. Question for Dr. Chris. I'd like to find out, Dr. Chris, how does what controls emotions and mental state of a person? The reason I'm asking is that, you know, we have people who take soccer so very seriously, so serious in such a way like losing feels like somebody has died, feels like you're mourning somebody's death, you know. But then when I compare that to me, like literally the only thing that would set me back is somebody's death. But anything else, I just, I can worry for that moment, but I continue forward because life moves on. So why are other people so emotional, will drag whatever that is happening, even if it's out of their control, but some others are able to move on quickly like me?
1: Ah, great question, Kay.
0: The Liverpool manager, Bill Shankly, famously said, some people believe that football is a matter of life and death. I am very disappointed with that attitude, he said. I can assure you it is much more important than that. So the bottom line is that some people take things incredibly seriously and some people tend to get very emotionally invested in them. And they basically are using a mechanism in their brain where when we regard something as a high priority, we put enormous effort into achieving that, or righting a wrong, dealing with whatever it is that we've got locked onto that is a problem. And from an evolutionary point of view, that's a really good thing, isn't it? Because if that happens to be something like, I need to get a drink, or I need to get food, or I need to save someone's life, you need to be able to focus very hard and be very emotionally attached to something in order to make it happen. It's how successful people become successful. You generally find people who are successful in business, for example, they have a goal, they're very driven, they're very goal-orientated. So this is not a bad thing to have a target and to be extremely keen on achieving it. But in some people's cases, like all things, there are some people who will go a bit too far. And there are some instances with certain things, training, for example. Some people go a bit too far, and instead of doing themselves good through training, they train too much and they pick up injuries. It's human nature. And there are some people who are very good at sitting in that middle ground. There are some people who will go that little bit too far. But that's because we are, as a population,

0: huge diverse mixture of different brains, brain structures, and different ways that we tend to work, and you will therefore get people who sit at the extremes. While the vast majority are in that normal distribution, what we would call normal, there are always going to be some extremes who go that little bit too far.
1: We've got a note in here from Vernon wanting to know, saying humans have some of its population that have a condition termed color blindness. Green and red can't be distinguished. Do other primates or maybe some other mammals also have this condition amongst its population?
0: I don't know the answer to that, but it's an excellent question, and I would suspect that the answer is yes. I mean, we do know, for example, that some animals naturally see fewer colours than we do, but whether they have polymorphisms, genetic reasons why they can't see certain colours as a subgroup within a population, I don't know the answer to that, and I'm going to take that away as homework and find out. But I would instinctively say almost certainly. Now, the reason that we have colour blindness in humans is because we have cones. These are the light-sensitive cells at the back of the eye, the photoreceptors, that are sensitive to different wavelengths of light. And there are ones which are sensitive to ones at the red end of the spectrum, ones that are sensitive to things in the middle, the green part of the spectrum, and ones that are sensitive at the blue end of the spectrum. And these all overlap in terms of their sensitivities, but some people have a form of the gene that makes the chemical in those cells that's sensitive to light not make one of the particular chemicals or not produce enough of it. And so this has the effect where trying to discern a difference between things at the red and green end of the spectrum can be more problematic for them. And so those cells fire off equally when they see different colours instead of firing off more when they see one colour than the other, which is how we discern colour. And so when a person who has colour blindness sees one colour or the other, they actually see the same colour, whereas a person who doesn't have colour blindness would say, well, I can see two completely different colours. Now, some animals are naturally like that. Dogs, for example, don't have that same colour distinction. Monkeys have additional colours in their eyes, so they're much better at seeing certain ranges of colour than we can. And the argument goes that they probably use this to discern whether a piece of fruit is ripe or not. And it looks the same colour to us, but they can see that it's clearly a different colour. I strongly suspect there are going to be animals out there that, just as we have gene changes that mean that some of us can't see certain colours and tell them apart. I suspect there are going to be animals that are very, very similar, but I will come back with some concrete evidence and examples next time. It's a brilliant question.
1: I think we've got time for one more. Can we do Promises voice note, please?
2: Good morning. Question for the naked scientist. How come the skin is able to repair itself? Bones are able to repair themselves. Teeth are able to repair themselves. And the liver is able to regenerate. How come the heart is not able to repair itself, or the kidneys, or even the lungs?
0: There are some tissues that have a really good regenerative capacity. There are others, the brain is the classic one, which repair very poorly if injured. If you do damage to the central nervous system through, say, trauma, a head injury, or stroke, nerve cells there do not regenerate. If you damage the heart with a heart attack, you do not get regeneration to any appreciable degree. You get healing, but you form a scar and fibrous tissue in the heart. You don't produce many, if any, new heart cells. Now, we don't know exactly why this is, but we do know that humans are different to other animals. There are some animals which, if you do damage to their heart, they will fix it. There are fish, for example. If you make a lesion in the heart of a fish, it will grow a new one. There are animals where if you chop its optic nerve, it'll grow a new one. People have done experiments on frogs and newts, and goldfish do the same thing. If you chop their optic nerve, you can even take the eye out and put it back in again, and the optic nerve will regrow. In that instance, it's because there are stem cells there which know, in inverted commas, that trauma has happened, we need to make some kind of repair, and those stem cells then produce a new population of cells to reconnect from one thing to another or repopulate the tissue that's been damaged. Livers restore themselves by doing that. Kidneys can't do that, as you say. So some tissues can, some tissues can't. The skin does. It probably comes down to what evolution has selected for. There are situations where you're going to injure things quite often, like bones and like skin, so it's evolutionarily beneficial to be able to fix them. Have a massive stroke, probably someone will have turned you into lunch and eaten you before the years have gone by that it's going to take to repair you. Have a massive heart attack, again, you'll turn into someone's dinner before you have a chance for your heart to put itself back together. Tiny little fish, on the other hand, can happen very quickly, and therefore it's been selected for in evolutionary terms because it's a simpler system to put itself right.
1: Dr. Chris Smith, thank you so much. That's where we've got to end it. Of course, The Naked Scientist joins Clarence on Views and News every single Friday, and you're welcome to send in your questions for next week.
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1: If you haven't made it to the Encounters South African International Documentary Festival this June, this is your final week to catch it, with Oscar contenders and standout selections from the Sundance Film Festival, Berlin International Film Festival, and Hot Docs Canadian International Documentary Festival. 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
9: Good morning, I'm Duduzelo Nenen. Community leaders from Samora Machel and the Kosovo informal settlement in Cape Town say their repeated calls for increased police visibility have gone unanswered as the area continues to grapple with gang violence and organized crime. Last year, residents marched to demand more policing resources and improved services. Community leaders say little has changed since then. On Sunday, armed robbers stormed the Apostolic Faith Mission Church and robbed congregants of their belongings and church equipment in an incident captured on video. The footage went viral, leading to the arrest of five suspects. Samora Machel community leader Siamcela Lali says the robbery highlights the urgent need for greater police visibility in the area.
10: We believe if there were more patrol vans in the area, such incidents wouldn't happen. Even phones here at the police station do not work. MEC Andrew Marie came to listen to us once and promised to bring General Tembi Sile Patekile the next time. We are still waiting to this day.
9: The labor and civic organization LACO has warned it will mobilize protests against the employment of foreign nationals across the province. The group marched to the provincial legislature in Whale Street yesterday, where it handed over a memorandum and 150 CVs. LACO is calling for the suspension of operating licenses for businesses found to be employing foreign nationals. Spokesperson Sapo Mahilile also suggested that the provincial government could consider employing some of the unemployed protesters as inspectors to monitor compliance in workplaces.
11: LACO put in itself in the forefront to spearhead the campaign of identifying and exposing companies employing foreigners in jobs that can be done by South Africans. From Waterfront to Sea Point, CPT, Epping, Kraaifontein, Killarney and Saldanha industrial areas.
9: These protesters say they have reached their limit, repeating claims that they are overlooked for job opportunities.
12: So I've been struggling so much. There are so many foreigners, most of them are employed.
13: And during the years, I've seen our people being replaced by foreigners, mostly illegal foreigners who are not supposed to be in the country in the first place.
9: Meanwhile, KwaZulu-Natal Premier Thamsanqa Ntuli says the ongoing anti-immigration protest should be viewed as a call for government to take action on the immigration issues and not as hatred towards people from other countries. Ntuli says this has nothing to do with xenophobia, but is an alert to authorities.
14: They are not attacking foreign nationals when they demonstrate. They are putting pressure towards this government that deal with the management of migration as government. And they're directing their frustration to government, to us as government. Then that's not xenophobia.
9: He says those who have been attacked, injured and intimidated during the protest must open cases with the police.
14: Those who are victims of crime, who are being attacked, that is pure crime, which is not only affecting foreign nationals, it's also affecting all of us in the province. Hence, our call is that they must report to the police.
9: Then Action SA leader Herman Mashaba says his party sympathizes with South Africans who are planning a national shutdown targeting undocumented foreign nationals. But Mashaba has warned that the shutdown on the 30th of June should be closely checked so things don't get out of control. He says South African authorities should also be sensitive to the cries of South Africans who want better border control and the regulation of undocumented foreign nationals. Mashaba addressed the issue during a media conference in Parliament yesterday.
15: It's something that I think for us as Action SA, our position is very clear. We are sympathetic to our people about their cries for mass deportation of foreign nationals. We sympathetic to the plight of our people saying, please capacitate the border management authority.
9: In other news, the Automobile Association of South Africa says the Kia Sonet and the GWM Jolyon have failed standard safety tests. The findings are included in the latest Safer Cars for Africa program, in which the association crash-tested 34 entry-level models. It says it uses a five-star rating system to measure vehicle structure, airbags, and electronic safety features. CEO Bobby Ramakhwede says manufacturers are meeting only the minimum legislative safety requirements.
16: Manufacturers completely capable of manufacturing safe cars, which is what they do for the European markets and the Australian markets, we find it very difficult to consume and accept that they would deliberately cut safety corners for this market, knowing very well that it's fairly easy for them to just deliver the same product that they sell in Australia.
9: And Bafana Bafana's World Cup campaign has got off to a difficult start after going down 2-0 to host Mexico in a fiery opening match at the iconic Estadio Azteca. South Africa finished the game with just 9 men after 2 red cards, while Mexico also had a player sent off. Despite the setback, it's only the first match of the tournament, with Bafana still having an opportunity to fight their way back. Here's what some Cape Talk and 702 listeners had to say about Bafana Bafana's performance.
17: They hardly attacked. There was no cohesion between the defenders and the midfielders. Our forwards never got any shots at goal even.
18: They played like thugs. They really played like thugs. They were fouling unnecessarily. I don't know where they come from all of a sudden. They never used to play like that.
19: The body language, that is my problem now. Don't they know that they are in a competition?
9: Gold's trading at $4,177.33 an ounce. The rand's at 16.33 to the dollar, 21.87 to the pound, and 18.88 to the euro. Brent crude's at $90.38 a barrel. In your traffic, on the R44 clearance drive, reports of rock falls, so please approach with caution. Chapman's Peak Drive is open to traffic. Baden-Powell Drive is also open to traffic from Stellenbosch to Sunrise Circle. Traffic lights are faulty at Alexandra and Adam Tass in Stellenbosch, at Sable Road and N1 in Century City, at the N2 and Fabric Street in Somerset West, at Strandfontein Road and Ottery Road in Ottery, at Heringracht and Walter Sisulu Avenue in the CBD, at Symphony Way and Stellenbosch Arterial in Belha, at Mogangster Road and Dagbreek Avenue in Mitchell's Plain, and at the Cedars Avenue and Veltevreden Road in Mitchell's Plain. Cape Town weather today, a 60% chance of rain with a light westerly breeze, a low of 13 and a high of 16. And the top story this hour, community leaders from Samora Machel and the Kosovo informal settlement in Cape Town say their repeated calls for increased police visibility have gone unanswered as the area continues to grapple with gang violence and organized crime.
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1: It is 10 minutes after 10 o'clock, and thank you so much for joining us on Cape Talk on this cold and chilly winter's morning in the Cape. My name is Saskia Falcon. I'm in for Clarence Ford on Views and News today, and I certainly always look forward to spending the morning with you. Looking at what's still coming up in the show in this hour, we're going to be celebrating 10 years of the Volmut Youth Drumming Project and the impact that it's had on young South Africans. Later on, we'll unpack the social media trend known as looksmaxing and ask whether the pursuit of online perfection is creating new pressures for young people. 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
1: We really do have something special for you today. Cape Town City Ballet's dazzling production of Orpheus in the Underworld is lighting up the stage at Artscape Opera House. It's on from the 12th to the 21st of June, and we've got some tickets to give away to you. 4 tickets are up for grabs. It's for the performance on Sunday, the 14th of June at 2 o'clock, so you must be available to go to that production and take 3 chommies or family members along with you. But then also you obviously have to be available to collect those tickets from the Cape Talk studios to today, I'm assuming, before close of business. Obviously, that would be great. That's Orpheus in the Underworld. This is what I would like you to do. Answer this very simple question, and you can send it through to the studio WhatsApp line, and who knows, you might be the one, lucky one, walking away with those four tickets. Here it is. If you could take any celebrity, historical figure, or fictional character on an adventure to the underworld, who would it be and why? Just a little bit of a fun question. Send us your answer via WhatsApp 072-567-1567. And the most creative answer and the funniest, try to make us laugh, we really need it, will win those four tickets to see Orpheus in the Underworld live, which of course is the latest production of Cape Town City Ballet. They're going to be accompanied by the Philharmonic Orchestra as well. So it is quite a treat. Get those entries in now.
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21: WhatsApp 072-567-1567.
1: And it's now time for us to turn our attention to our regular feature with Deutsche Welle, live from Berlin today. This week, a major trade exhibition for the aerospace and defense industries takes place in Berlin. The ILA Air Show has become increasingly focused on defense in recent years as Europe pivots more and more towards that sector, with drone technology becoming ever more of a central focus. For more today, we're joined by DW correspondent Arthur Sullivan. Arthur, good morning. How big a deal is this air show? Is it just a spectacle, or are there serious business things going on?
22: Hi, Saskia. Good to be with you. So this event is held every 2 years, and it claims to be the world's oldest air show. Its origins go all the way back to 1909. So there certainly is a big spectacle element to it. There is obviously an air show component, but it's certainly not just fun and games. It's a really important and increasingly important global gathering for the aerospace and defense sectors. And defense, as I'm sure you and your listeners know, has become really important in Europe over the last few years. Since the war in Ukraine, and governments committing to spending more and more on defence as a result. And the list of companies and institutions operating at this particular event is a who's who of the global aviation and defence sectors. Obviously, European companies are central, but you know, we do see many US and other international companies here. Primarily what it is really is an opportunity for some of these European defence companies to sort of show its muscle at a times when they're looking to narrow the gap with the US, because the US, you know, there's far more funding, venture capital going into the US defense sector than there is still in Europe. And so manufacturers want to show that they're capable of attracting this kind of funding and capable of matching their US rivals and ultimately benefiting from this spending boom.
1: Arthur, yesterday we heard about that fighter jet program between France and Germany just collapsing. The show has been overshadowed by all of that. As it kicks off, what is the mood in the European defense sector?
22: Yeah, so that news regarding what was called the FCAS fighter jet program between France and Germany, and indeed Spain was another partner, that was a blow. It's definitely not the kind of morale booster that the sector would have liked to have had. You know, it could, because it's obviously about projecting unity and strength at events like this. But at the same time, that news wasn't a huge surprise. You know, that project has been coming to an end for months due to disagreements between the companies involved. And it was actually more of a corporate dispute than one between the governments, who say they still want to work together and collaborate on particularly high-end tech innovations or defense tech innovations. So things like AI-enabled drone technology, cloud infrastructure and so on. But in terms of your question, Saskia, it is a mixed picture in terms of the mood in the defence sector at the minute in Europe, because while there has been this commitment by governments to spend a lot more, there are starting to be a few doubts about actually how much they will follow through on some of those commitments, because there are budgetary issues in Europe, as there are in many countries, and will they actually spend what they're saying they will spend on defence? And that's created some doubts. There are also doubts about what's been spent so far. Is it in the right areas? Is it focused enough on the kind of technology that some of those cloud and AI drone companies are focused on? There's been some criticism, particularly here in Germany, that too much of the spending has been on more traditional, shall we say, military hardware, you know, tanks and things like that so far, and that's not really what you need in a situation where you want your economy to benefit in the long term from all this spending. So that's one of the big worries, and I guess which some of the companies here at this event want to show, that innovative tech, which in the longer term boosts the economy, is something that is worth the investment, and that, you know, that can give the European sector a bit of a morale boost.
1: Arthur, we have to end it there because we are running out of time. But that is, of course, our regular segment with Deutsche Welle live from Berlin today.
2: In a city that never runs out of opinions,
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1: And it's time now to turn our attention to our Home a Hound feature. I'd love to introduce you to River. Of course, this is brought to you by the Cape of Good Hope SPCA. Cape Town, sometimes love means letting go. And sometimes the greatest act of love is the hardest one of all. Meet River. When the recent storms swept through the city, River's owner made a decision that broke his heart. Unable to keep his best friend warm and safe and sheltered from the bitter cold, he surrendered River to the Cape of Good Hope SPCA, not because he didn't want him, but really because he loved him so dearly. And perhaps that's the saddest part of all. At just 2 years old, River suddenly found himself without the only person that he'd ever known. He waited, he wondered, he missed his best friend, but rivers aren't meant to stand still. Little by little, this gentle boy has started flowing forward again with every walk, every kind word, every gentle pat. River has begun to remember that life and humans can still be good. His tail wags a little more now. His eyes shine a little brighter. His sweet nature is starting to emerge from beneath the sadness. And what a special dog he is. River is a medium energy companion with a heart as big as the ocean. He loves being with people. He enjoys walks and is ready to give his whole heart to a family that is willing to give him a chance. His previous owner gave him one last final gift, and that's the opportunity for a better life. And now River is waiting for the next gift, which of course is a home, a forever home. River says, I've been through some rough waters, but I'm ready to find my way home. You can come and meet River at the Cape of Good Hope SPCA in Grassy Park and help this beautiful boy discover that every river eventually find its way to where it belongs. Please call the adoptions team on 021-700-4151 or email adoptions@spca-capetown.co.za. 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Just click adoptions and then dogs and puppies and go and look for River's profile. I promise your heart will melt. All animals adopted from the SPCA are vaccinated, sterilized, microchipped and health checked and temperament assessed. You'll receive great service from people who really care, and they'll help you find a pet that will fit your family perfectly.
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2: Call 021-446-0567.
1: This is a conversation that I know some of you guys have been patiently waiting for. Have you ever participated in a drumming circle? Can drumming empower young people, foster a sense of community, and contribute to healing and reconciliation and provide an income? These are the questions that the leadership team of the Volmut Youth Drumming Project considered as it decided to roll out a drumming project at Volmut in 2022. And it was a huge success. Previously unemployed youth have since learned to play an African drum, entertain audiences and lead drumming circles at team building events, and make and decorate and sell drums. Reverend Edwin Harrison outlines their vision for the next 10 years by joining us online. Congratulations on 10 years.
21: Oh, thank you. Thank you very much. Yeah, we were launched in 2016.
1: Sorry, 2016.
21: Yes. And then, of course, COVID interrupted some of the work. But as we came out of COVID, we decided that the drumming work and drum making is a good vehicle, you know, to empower young people, and particularly unemployed young people. And so that's what we do.
1: Reverend, it's quite a novel approach, this idea of starting a drumming project to address these very, very key and critical questions that you guys were sitting with. What inspired the idea of a drumming project?
21: Well, first of all, there's a drummer and drum maker in Cape Town. His name is Bevel Spence. He approached us, and we talked about it quite a while because we have five areas we focus on, or themes, I should say. So we talk about building beloved community. We talk about reconciliation. We talk about healing and wholeness. And we discovered that when you drum, it is therapeutic. So that covered the healing and wholeness section. It is also, you know, it's a community building exercise. And so that also helps. And so all these themes that we have, it helps to build community, it helps to build friendships. And so we said, yes, let's do it. But it's only a vehicle. Remember, we are a leadership training program when we build skills and so on. And so it's a vehicle that holds us together all the time.
1: And talk to us a little bit about how the project has impacted the lives of the youth that participate. I mean, how has the project changed the confidence, but also more importantly, the future outlooks and prospects for the young people that's been involved?
21: Yeah, I'm glad you mentioned the word confidence, because unfortunately, many of the young people who come to us have very little or low confidence. And so we often spend something like 3 months just to build their confidence, you know, just for them to be able to communicate and speak. I mean, they come from poor families. They often have an education that's not been great. And so they even are not confident about themselves. And so we build that confidence in them. And then from there, it's easier, you know, to work with them. Some of them have gone on to study at different colleges. There's one of our young people who's actually studying a teaching degree at the moment. Others have gone on to do many other things. You know, one of the things we do is we travel. And so we travel nationally. We went to the arts festival in Makanda, Grahamstown, last year. And actually we discovered that the traveling actually helps to expand their own vision for themselves and their own imaginations. And the minute we travel, we suddenly hear that new things are happening in their lives. So that's been very helpful to see.
1: We're talking to Reverend Edwin Arison, who is the director of Volmut Youth, a leadership initiative, but specifically we're talking about their drumming project. What skills do participants learn through the project, Reverend?
21: Well, the skill of drum making, I mean, there's a lot of skill to make. These are all homemade, self-made drums. It's not the djembe drum. It's a different kind of drum that we make. But it's, you know, it's an African drum that we make. And so they learn all those initial skills there. A lot of it, what they learn, are, of course, social skills. And a lot of it, as I said previously, it's about really building their confidence. We during the course of the year, I mean, every Thursday we gather at this place called Volmut here, close to Hermanus. It's a beautiful place. And we teach them various skills. So, for example, we had someone coming in to talk to them about public speaking. And so for several weeks, they were just reading in public and speaking in public just to build up their confidence. And at the end of each year, we go to the business school, UCT Business School, there at the waterfront in Cape Town, and we actually present to some MPhil students. Mm. And then the young people have to stand in front of these MPhil students and tell them what they do, you know? So that's a way in which they can actually begin to just speak publicly.
1: I mean, it must be quite a game changer. I've been into that building. It can be very intimidating standing in front of master's level students at what is the, you know, best university on the continent. Just tell us a little bit about those feel good stories, because for you, you get to watch this, you get to watch young people go from this lack of confidence to really, I suppose, shining.
21: Yes. Yes, yes. And I mean, for us, it's just wonderful. You know, we sometimes say we don't want to lose them, but then when we lose them, we're actually happy because then it creates a space for other young people to also come in. We never have to advertise our work here in Hermanus because the need is so great. And we often have to, unfortunately, because of budget and so on, we have to restrict our numbers, you know. But there's a constant flow of young people who come to us. They hear about it from each other. And then when there's a space, then they come and they join us. And then other people leave because they have to go study or they got a job. Of course, many of the people in Hermanus, they also know about us. And so they employ these young people. It's always such a pleasure for me because they call me for a reference, you know, and then I can speak about them. And so I think that's the kind of things that we are beginning to see. There are young people who also want to start their own small business. So we've supported some of them to just, you know, begin micro businesses, and that also begins to happen. And then we let them, you know, just let them report to us to say how it's going and how can we support them and so on.
1: We're talking to Reverend Edwin Arison, the director of Fulmoot Youth. Tell us a little bit about what has surprised you most about the success of this project.
21: I think what has surprised me most certainly has been when the young people come to me and they share their dreams with me, even a small thing. There was one young person, for example, who I think he left school in grade nine level. And so after having been with us for about 6 months, he said to me, I definitely want to go back to school. And he's back in the school benches today, you know, wanting to finish his matric. So that's the one that really surprised me quite a bit. There are other surprises. I mean, there's one young person who came to us. She didn't have an ID, for example, and she had been struggling to get an ID. And so we tried to help her. We got an ID. Today she's got an ID. She's got a passport. We went on a trip to the U.S. and she came with us, you know, on that. So there's a lot that happens. And they do things that they would never, ever experience. For example, the group that went with us to the U.S., to the Midwest, we ended up in Chicago. That group of young people would never get on a plane in South Africa. But they were invited, or the group was invited to the U.S., and they all went with us. They were surprised. You know, we put the drums in at the airport in Cape Town and came out on the other side in Chicago, and they couldn't believe what happened. So that was just amazing to see. Yeah.
1: We are running out of time, but lastly, I want to ask how members of SAPublic can support this very worthy cause.
21: Well, we have a website, fulmootyouth.org.za. There is a QR code on there if people wanted to support us. Otherwise, they can simply speak to me or come and visit us, you know, in Hermanus. They can come and see how we make the drums, how we play. We sometimes have overseas groups visiting us, and then we take them on a walk through the township here. And many of the people who come here actually say this is the highlight of their visit, you know. So send groups to us. We will be ready to welcome them.
1: I love that. Thank you so much, Reverend Edwin Arison, the director of Fulmoot Youth, talking to us there about their hugely successful youth drumming project, where previously unemployed youth have since learned to play an African drum, make an African drum, but more importantly, that confidence that he speaks about, those small wins, which are actually quite big wins. So if you can support them, send groups over to them or invite them to your next team building, please do so. It is 30 minutes after 10 o'clock now, and time for news headlines.
9: Thanks, Saskia. Good morning. Eskom says while some areas in the Overberg remain without electricity, progress is being made with restoration efforts. The utility says its recovery teams have been working around the clock in Malchus and Yemel and Arde under challenging conditions to fix most storm-related network faults. It adds that while no restoration time frame has been confirmed for the Overberg, power in the Witzenberg will be back on between the 24th and the 26th of June. Officials say on the west coast in Noordhoek, restoration has been delayed by cable theft and vandalism, with power expected back by the 19th of June. And in the Garden Route, a small number of customers in areas including Hackerville and Klein Bavaria are expected to be reconnected by the end of the month. The alleged staged assassination plot case against self-proclaimed political fixer Brown Mokgosi has been postponed to next month. Mokgosi appeared briefly in the Johannesburg Magistrates Court this morning to appeal a decision denying him bail. The court turned down his application last week after he provided police with three incorrect addresses, raising concerns he could evade trial. Mokgosi faces charges including unlawful possession of a firearm and ammunition, perjury, and defeating the ends of justice. He was arrested last month in connection with allegedly staging his own assassination attempt last year. His lawyer, William Sekanja, says they will bring a new bail bid on new facts. And a Mexican crime reporter has been shot dead in Mexico's eastern state of Veracruz. Police say this is the country's second killing of a media worker this year in Veracruz, an area known as exceptionally dangerous for journalists. The Veracruz prosecutor's office confirmed the killing yesterday, while the State Commission for the Attention and Protection of Journalists identified the victim as Luis Lepel Valdez. He was the director of a local media outlet and a reporter for the Vanguardia de Veracruz newspaper. The newspaper says Valdez was walking along a street in the city of Poza Rica when he was intercepted by gunmen who shot him at close range before fleeing. These and other stories at 11 or as they happen.
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9: On the R44 Clarence Drive, there are reports of rockfall, so please approach with caution. Chapman's Peak Drive is open to traffic, and Baden-Powell Drive is also open to traffic from Stellenbosch to Sunrise Circle. Traffic lights are faulty at Alexandra and Adam Tass in Stellenbosch, at Sable Road and N1 in Century City, at the N2 and Fabric Street in Somerset West, at Strandfontein Road and Ottery Road in Ottery, at Yeringracht and Walter Sisulu Avenue in the CBD, at Symphony Way and Stellenbosch Tyrrell in Belhar, at Mogangster Road and Dagbreek Avenue in Mitchell's Plain, and at Cedars Avenue and Veltevreden Road in Mitchell's Plain. Ndutu Zelenene, EWN Traffic.
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1: Saskia in for Clarence Ford on Views and News today on Cape Talk. It's 37 minutes after 10 o'clock. Just another reminder, we are enjoying your stories that's coming in for that Orpheus in the Underworld ticket giveaway. Now, this Sunday, the 14th of June at 2 o'clock, it could be you winning four tickets to go and see that show. You have to be available for the show on Sunday, but also you have to be available to collect the tickets today at the Cape Talk Studios. It's going to be a very special production. Cape Town City Ballet's dazzling production of Orpheus in the Underworld. It's on at the Artscape Opera House from the 12th to the 21st of June, and it's accompanied by the Cape Town Philharmonic Orchestra. You can win those tickets. It's very simple. Answer this question. If you could take any celebrity, historical figure, or fictional character on an adventure to the Underworld, who would it be and why? You can send us your answer via WhatsApp 072-567-1567, and that most creative answer will win four tickets, and we'll announce that just before the close of the show at 12. We're coming back with a great interview, two great guests in the studio, and they're from Finding My Voice.
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1: Now, across many communities on the Cape Flats, young boys are growing up surrounded by violence, by gangsterism, and limited opportunities. And we often talk about what happens when young people get pulled into gangs, but perhaps we don't spend enough time asking what could actually happen if they were heard before they reached that point. Finding My Voice is a preventative dialogue-based youth initiative, creating safe and meaningful spaces where boys can talk openly, build relationships, and explore who they are. And of course, imagine a different possibility for their future. Joining me in studio today are Lourdes Daisel and Mario Peters from Finding My Voice. 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
10: Thank you, Saskia.
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10: Thank you for having us.
1: I think let's start maybe with what Finding My Voice is. 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
11: 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Go.
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1: Great.
10: So I'll start with the pre-birth. So we are associated with the Academy of Professional Dialogue. They're based in the UK. They're an NGO there. And I've done training through them. I'm an accredited dialogue practitioner, and Mario is almost done with his training.
11: Almost.
10: And what they've done, lots of work, and what really stayed with me is the work that they've done in prisons. And so one of the founders of that institute comes to Cape Town quite often once a year, and I was driving with him in the car, and we drove past Paulsmoor. And I said to him, have you ever thought of working there or being there in a dialogic way? And we had a conversation about it in the car. And then the thought stayed with me. And then I thought, but why must we wait until it ends there? Why can't we start before it ends up there? And then, you know, the second part to the story just happened organically.
11: Very organically, actually. So Lourdes and myself, we usually go and have a swim. Quite close to our house, and we have a lot of kids that come swimming at this particular place, and they you know, you can see they're from Lavendale, Ocean View, and then I just had this knack of actually just connecting with them, and Lourdes was like, wow, this is actually quite interesting that you're just connecting with them like that. It's not really, because they already on guard, so to speak. And she said, I have to give this woman a lot of credit. She's the brains behind this whole thing. She's an extraordinary person in being able to see things. So she saw, like, why not take this work to the next level? I mean, you have the skills to engage with them, and then that's essentially the birth of this. Mm. We went swimming and also on a personal level, it's like, you know, you're finding, especially me growing up on the Cape Flats, you find that boys have a tendency, you have to be strong. You don't show any weakness. It's just a survival mechanism. And she noticed that first in me, because I would, if we get into argument, I'd clamp up or not say anything. And through actually dialogue and talking to each other, we found a different way to, you know, approach the problems and stuff. And yeah, it's been an awesome journey so far. And hopefully with what we're doing, we're actually trying to give kids extra tools in their toolbox to deal with having to actually find their voice and also listening to people, as well as through the listening, actually finding different ways of approaching problems.
1: Mm. I mean, Lodiz, it sounds like a very simple concept. Mm.
11: Essentially,
1: dialogue, you know, but it's probably the one thing that South Africans as a whole don't do honestly enough. Yes. So I want you to just tell us a little bit about the power of that simple, even though when it goes into practice, it's probably more complex. Mm. And it's linked to creating safety.
10: Yes. So, you know, Saskia, it's always when someone asks, oh, dialogue, what do you, you know, like, to put it very simple, we support people in talking, you know, and that's something we all do every day. But how are we doing it? And how are we receiving and how are we showing up in that space and in that container, in that conversation? So we, you know, from a technical point of view, we have a framework that we look at so that we look at all the different ways of engaging with each other. But it is as simple as listening to each other, voicing what you feel. And then one thing that really stands out for me with a dialogue conversation and way of being is that we never come in with the answers. We're not the experts. We don't solve the problems. We come in together, and it makes me think of that we're all walking each other home. So we're just walking along, and we are listening with suspension, and we are listening to your voice. And just to come back to that story of Mario and the swimming, what really stood out for me, like Mario mentioned, the boys had this demeanor of untouchable, you know, like
11: tough.
10: Because also, where does it come from? Maybe there's a feeling of you're not wanted here. Why are you here? And through our engagement with them, that demeanor just softened and they felt seen. And I remember specifically there was a boy and he didn't even want to greet us back initially. And I just kept on like, oh, what are you, you know? And then eventually he had this moment where from this adult demeanor that he was carrying as an 11-year-old boy, he could be a child. And he was telling me about him swimming and how he got asthma and now he can't swim anymore. Yeah. And you could see in that moment that vulnerability, that just letting him be, just telling his story. That for me was a moment that like, wow, this can be done more and more and more and in more spaces. Yeah.
1: Mario, the program isn't just about keeping boys busy, hey? It's also about, like, what does that actually look like in practice then when you say helping them to find their voice?
11: So essentially, they are very, what's the word I'm looking for? There are various ways that we actually tackle that aspect of it. So it's either through, we start off actually just getting them in a social space where they're actually playing a game, or I DJ, so I play all over the show. So taking my decks and having them actually play on it and transferring skills, and then going into dialogue and then changing the narrative from that to more of an internal how you're feeling, and then taking it from there. So we have different little parts in the program, like, for example, the DJing, and whether it be playing a game, sports or card game, or and then taking it into dialogue. So it's not just a matter of you coming into a space and you sitting down and we're going to talk about your feeling. No,
1: right. Okay.
11: It's not work. It doesn't work that way.
1: That's a bit scary, yeah, for anybody.
11: So we try and approach it from a point of view of easing them into it, that they don't feel any sort of pressure, even to share at the beginning.
10: It happens organically, yeah.
1: I mean, you're saying it happens organically, but actually I'm thinking it's probably through the professional skill set that you have with understanding dialogue in a manner that maybe we can't, as just ordinary folk, to understand what tools you need. Because, I mean, listening and creating that space to be seen must be incredibly important. I would imagine that for this group of people in South Africa, young boys, particularly young boys from the Cape Flats, I mean,

0: we were just talking about a kid that came second in a karate tournament, and he felt so dead in by whatever the pressures were that he committed suicide.
1: Hmm.
0: And then another one from high school quite recently. Yeah, we're not going to go into the details of that, but yeah, the pressure of trying to fit in and trying to be who you want, what other people want you to be.
1: Mm.
0: You know, it's like just having to navigate that on its own is a pain.
1: Mm.
0: For anybody.
1: Yeah, and I think just to add to that, Mario, coming back to your question, Saskia, about that specific environment, you know, and I think that is the main thing of all the other different elements of this, is that space is being created. Like, if you come home from school and you didn't have a good day, or your friend didn't want to play with you, or, you know, the teacher said this to you, or she misunderstood what you meant there, is there a space for you to come home and actually say, this is what happened and this is how I'm feeling about it? That is what we are wondering about and what we are noticing. Is there a space for you just to be a child, mm. just to be, to have your child feelings and to be held and be comforted and not having to put up this brave face, and everyone is just, you know, scuttling, carrying on with their lives, and you just, yeah, in the middle of all of it.
2: Mm.
1: Yeah.
2: We're talking about Finding My Voice, which is a preventative dialogue-based youth initiative aimed at creating safe, structured and meaningful spaces for young boys on the Cape Flats. I mean, with the growing realities of gang violence, gang culture affecting many communities across Cape Town, particularly the Cape Flats. I mean, in these instances, we often hear that gangs offer belonging, identity, mm. purpose. How does your program provide healthy alternatives for the young boys to address those needs?
1: Yes, absolutely, though those are promised things, but there's different ways we can belong in the world. There's different purposes we can have in the world. And like Mario mentioned earlier, it's all about perspective and it's all about exposure. Just being exposed to a different way of thinking, a different way of talking, a different way of viewing the world and what is actually possible for you as an individual and as a young person in the world, that is our passion and our aim. Yeah.
0: For me personally, on another level, prior to actually doing the ADWOW course, I know these things innately inside of you, but it actually gave it a structure for me.
1: Mm.
0: So the structure that I got through the words of wording how you the way you feel and the way you act and react and what happens in the space is so important for you to get a proper comprehension of where you are as a person. And I think with that being said, to transfer those to those kids, actually give them the words to actually sit back and recognize, I'm feeling like this.
1: Mm.
0: I need to change this to, you know, a feeling is something that comes and goes, ebbs and flows. So for you to be able to actually put words to it or thought to it and say, I'm feeling like this, I need to change. Not necessarily need to change, I need to go through it. Yeah.
2: Mm. Yeah. And I mean, and let's face it, these are skills and tools that most adults
0: are not taught. Yeah.
2: And we see the result of that in all kinds of things, toxic relationships, toxic workplaces. And so here we are raising kids and we're thinking they just gotta, I don't know, by osmosis, figure it all out on its own. Tell me about some of the wins in terms of the impact of this work that you have seen when the lights go on. Because when you're giving young people these skills, I mean, this is now a game changer for them.
0: Yeah, I mean, I'm just talking for me personally. It's been wow. It's been a wow. Because, and it's ad wow, but it's been literally been a wow. Because before you kind of know your ebb and flow, how you operate, you know, when you feel down. But when you can actually put how your feelings into words, it really makes a structure in your head. This is what's happening.

0: you actually I don't want to use the word transcend, but you actually, yeah, in a way transcend your situation at that time.
1: And then just speaking to the impact it has on young children, specifically boys. So the bigger picture of this is the Dialogic Classroom. It's an international movement that we are part of in South Africa, specifically Cape Town. So I've been practicing for a while now as a in a dialogic way, bringing it into the classroom as I'm a teacher as well. And it was quite interesting, Saskia. So it's something simple as a check-in in the mornings that we would do. And the rationale and the thinking behind it and feeling behind it is just so that we all can see where are we in the space. And the beautifulness of it is it creates not only vulnerability for the children, but also for me as the adult. Because I can also come into the space in the morning and say, you know what, guys, my dog died this morning, so please will you support me today? My heart is really heavy. But what was quite interesting with the children that we did this throughout the year, and we did check-ins in very different lovely ways because it's young children, so we're drawing and we're building things and, you know, every way that you can think of in a concrete way to express what you're feeling today specifically. And the one day it was quite busy at school, so for that day we didn't get to that check-in in the morning. And it was the boys that came to me throughout the day saying, "Teacher Lodise, we didn't do our check-in today." And that for me was quite interesting. And then also to see the parents and what the parents bring back from what the boys have shared at home, and the value that they found in that small moment of doing a check-in in the morning.
2: We've run out of time, guys. We are talking about Finding My Voice. It's a preventative dialogue-based youth initiative. How can people find out more? And if they're interested in, you know, expanding or building on your work, where do they find you guys?
1: Well, it's all very new and we're busy putting things together. But at the moment, we have a Backer Buddy page because we would love to do this work every day, all hours, every second of the day. So we've got that. So if people would like to support that, that would be great because then we can do this work wherever and for how long.
0: I think we'll probably share the link with that with you guys for the page as well.
1: And then we are in the process of putting a website together, and we're also collaborating with other NGOs and other MPOs, especially with gender-based violence.
2: So this is an initiative that you guys are doing. It's your side hustle.
1: Yes, hopefully becoming our
0: hopefully it will
1: main hustle.
0: Hopefully it will grow. And I think for me, just lastly, sort of a catchphrase that we adopted now is that every voice shapes our shared future. So
2: powerful.
0: So that's the basically the impetus from our side. Yeah, we actually like the future to look different. So
2: yeah,
0: I mean, there's a lot of, I don't want to say people not caring, but you know, putting ourselves out there.
1: Love to is try a verb.
0: Love is a verb. Yes.
1: Yeah.
0: So putting it out there and. Hopefully people latch onto it and we can actually change South Africa to be a great country, or even greater than what it is.
2: Wonderfully said. Thank you so much, Lodise Daisel, as well as Mario Peters from Finding My Voice, a preventative dialogue-based youth initiative aimed at creating safe, structured, and meaningful spaces for young boys on the Cape Flats. Go and find their Backer Buddy page and support the work.
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4: 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South Africa finished the game with just 9 men after 2 red cards, while Mexico also had to send a player off. Despite the setback, it's only the first match of the tournament, with Bafana still having an opportunity to fight their way back.
5: They hardly attacked. There was no cohesion between the defenders and the midfielders. Our forwards never got any shots at goal even.
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11: This is EWN.
12: Good morning, I'm Duduzelo Nene. Eskom says while some areas in the Overberg remain without electricity, progress is being made with restoration efforts. The utility says its recovery teams have been working around the clock in Malchas and Yemel and Arde under challenging conditions to fix most storm-related network faults. It adds that while no restoration time frame has been confirmed for the Overberg, power in the Wittenberg will be back on between the 24th and the 26th of June. Camera Clark reports.
13: By the end of last month, 20 areas across the Cape Winelands, Garden Route, Overberg and the West Coast were still without electricity. 2 weeks later, Eskom says significant progress has been made in restoring supply to affected municipalities. Western Cape Premier Alan Windey confirms 92% of areas have been reconnected. Two successive cold fronts hit the western parts of the province last month, causing widespread damage to power lines and critical electrical infrastructure. Officials say on the West Coast in Noordhoek, restoration has been delayed by cable theft and vandalism, with power expected back by 19 June. In the Garden Route, a small number of customers in areas including Harkerville and Klein Bavaria are expected to be reconnected by the end of the month. In Malchas and Himmel en Aarde, Eskom says it has engaged communities on challenges affecting restoration and the support required. Camry Clark, Eyewitness News.
12: Community leaders from Samora and the Kosovo informal settlement in Cape Town say their repeated calls for increased police visibility have gone unanswered as the area continues to grapple with gang violence and organized crime. Last year, residents marched to demand more policing resources and improved services. Community leaders say little has changed since then. On Sunday, armed robbers stormed the Apostolic Faith Mission Church and robbed congregants of their belongings and church equipment in an incident captured on video. The footage went viral, leading to the arrest of 5 suspects. Samora community leader Siamcela Lali says the robbery highlights the urgent need for greater police visibility in the area.
14: We believe if there were more patrol vans in the area, such incidents wouldn't happen. Even phones here at the police station do not work. MEC Andrew Marie came to listen to us once and promised to bring General Tembe Sile Patekile the next time. We are still waiting to this day.
12: Self-proclaimed political fixer Brown Mokgotsi's bail woes are far from over. Mokgosi appeared briefly in the Johannesburg Regional Court this morning to bring a new bail application based on his lawyer's calls new facts. The court turned down his bail application last week after he provided police with three incorrect addresses, raising concerns he could evade trial. Mokgosi faces charges including unlawful possession of a firearm and ammunition, perjury, and defeating the administration of justice. He was arrested last month in connection with allegedly staging his own assassination attempt last year. Dimakatso Leshoro has more.
15: Among some of Brown Mokgosi's accusations is that he tried to bribe the investigating officer in the case to not oppose bail. During the process towards his initial court appearance, he provided three addresses, all proving to be false. In one instance, he blamed his alleged landlord for writing a wrong address on a lease agreement, his lawyer, William Sikanja.
16: The new facts are in relation to the address. It's just to clarify the issue in relation to this particular address.
15: The case has been postponed to the 22nd of July. Dimakatso Leshoro, Eyewitness News, Johannesburg Regional Court.
12: The arrest of 12 suspected abalone poachers in Cape Point is being hailed as a major success in the fight against environmental crime. SANParks Environmental Crime Unit officers stopped and searched two suspicious vehicles traveling towards Cape Point on Tuesday. During the operation, officials discovered diving equipment believed to have been intended for illegal abalone harvesting within the protected area. SANParks spokesperson JP Lowe says the suspects were arrested and processed at Simonstown Police Station.
17: This operation is regarded as a major success, effectively preventing a coordinated group from entering a national park for purposes of carrying out illegal poaching activities. The rest highlight ongoing efforts by law enforcement authorities to comb out environmental crime and to protect South Africa's marine resources.
12: And a Mexican crime reporter has been shot dead in Mexico's eastern state of Veracruz. Police say this is the country's second killing of a media worker this year in Veracruz, an area known as exceptionally dangerous for journalists. The Veracruz prosecutor's office confirmed the killing yesterday, while the State Commission for the Attention and Protection of Journalists identified the victim as Luis Engel Lopez Valdez. He was the director of a local media outlet and a reporter for the Vanguardia de Veracruz newspaper. The newspaper says Lopez Valdez was walking along the street in the city of Poza Rica when he was intercepted by gunmen who shot him at close range before fleeing. He specialized in police and security reporting and had allegedly been receiving threats due to his reporting. A reporter who worked with Lopez Valdez says his colleague was under state protection measures. Gold's trading at $4,177.33 an ounce. The rand's at 16.27 to the dollar, 21.82 to the pound, and 18.84 to the euro. And Brent crude's at $90.38 a barrel. In your traffic, on the R44 Clarence Drive, there are reports of rock falls, so please approach with caution. Chapman's Peak Drive is open to traffic, and Baden-Powell Drive is also open to traffic from Stellenbosch to Sunrise Circle. Traffic lights are faulty at Alexandra and Adam Tass in Stellenbosch, at Sable Road and N1 in Century City, at N2 and Fabric Street in Somerset West, at Strandfontein Road and Ottery Road in Ottery, at Gracht and Walter Sisulu Avenue in the CBD, at Symphony Way and Stellenbosch Arterial in Belhar, at Mogangster Road and Dagbreek Avenue in Mitchell's Plain, and at the Cedars Avenue and Weltevreden Road in Mitchell's Plain. Cape Town weather today, a 60% chance of rain with a light westerly breeze, a low of 13 and a high of 16. The top story this hour, Eskom says while some areas in the Overberg remain without electricity, progress is being made with restoration efforts.
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2: It is 7 minutes after 11 o'clock. And if you have just joined us, where have you been, Cape Town? We are speeding through this chilly and cold Friday morning. Saskia in for Clarence Ford on Views and News today. And remember, you're always welcome to join the conversation. We've spent a wonderful few hours together trying to make sense of the world together. Still got some more conversations coming up, though. We're going to be unpacking the social media trend known as looks-maxing and ask whether the pursuit of online perfection is creating new pressures for young people. 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Plus, we've got those tickets to give away for Cape Town City Ballet's production of Orpheus in the Underworld. 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And we will announce the winner just before the end of the show.
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2: 13 minutes after 11 o'clock. My name is Saskia Falcon in for Clarence Ford on Views and News today, right here on Cape Talk. This is a trend that has been fascinating me. I still cannot completely understand it, which is why I'm so pleased that we have today's guest chatting to us. Now, from skincare routines and gym memberships to perfectly curated selfies, most of us understand this desire to look and to feel our best. But what happens when self-improvement becomes self-obsession? There's a growing online trend known as looksmaxing, and it's taking off on platforms like TikTok, like YouTube and Reddit, particularly amongst, get this, teenage boys and young men. And it's all about maximizing your appearance in pursuit of the perfect vision of yourself. Now, some of it sounds perfectly harmless. Better grooming, healthier eating, exercise. I mean, what could go wrong there? But experts warn that some corners of this trend are actually promoting unrealistic beauty standards, dangerous skincare practices, and a worrying link between appearance and self-worth. So this is, we're asking, where do we draw the line between self-care and self-harm? And what is this trend telling us about the pressures that young people, particularly young boys and young men, are facing online today? Joining us to unpack this is biomedical scientist and skincare expert, Dr. Judy Pretorius. Welcome to Cape Talk.
1: Good morning, and good morning to all the listeners.
2: So pleased to have you. For those listeners who are hearing this term for the very, very first time, what exactly is looksmaxing, and why has it become so popular amongst young men?
1: Well, looksmaxing is exactly what you've indicated before. It's a complete, I would say, a very obsessive obsession that you have to improve your look. And I'm talking absolutely to perfection, you know, golden ratio stuff here, which is typically 1.618, where the actual symmetry of your eyes, the nose, the proportion of your mouth and how you smile, and even the width of your shoulders is in absolute golden ratio proportions. And this is something that people try to obtain and achieve with cosmetic type of products, and like you've also indicated, even gym memberships, even clothing, you know, to get that or get to that absolute golden ratio. And the biggest concern here is that influencers play such a huge role that they typically target the younger men, the younger generations. So these younger generations try to embark and find some of these products and treatment modalities and so forth, and it becomes quite harmful for them, you know. If I can give an example,
2: yes,
1: just
2: please.
1: With skincare. So some of the skincare that people, you know, is designed for people is typically retinol and vitamin C, but at high concentrations, it really makes a huge difference on individuals who are concerned about anti-aging. So let me sketch a scenario here. The human skin likes to differentiate into skin cells monthly. Typically, every 28 to 30 days, your skin regenerates new skin cells. And this happens when you're a young person. So it shows between the ages of, say, 12 to 25, you have a 28 to 30 day cell cycle. And when you get older, that 28 to 30 day cell cycle starts to increase to maybe 30 days, 40 days, 50 days, and so forth. And only when that cell cycle increases in days, this is when you need the anti-aging stuff. Mm. We don't need the anti-aging ingredients like high concentrations, retinols and ascorbic acids, vitamin C and glycolic and lactic acids, you know, those intense type of acids when we are young, because we're still growing and the contours and the elasticity of our skin is actually still in place. So the big concern here and the obsession that we need to talk about here is that when you start applying these products, then you can harm your skin to such an extent where you give yourself eczema. You can make the skin be so compromised that you've never struggled with acne, but because of the fact that you're using certain ingredients at the wrong phase in your life, it will actually increase sebum production, the oiliness, and that can give you acne. And of course, certain skincare ingredients can dehydrate the skin. So although the initial thought and the plan is to achieve this looks maxing, this looks perfection, it can even cause harm. And you know, we've not even touched on the fact that some young people now try to convince certain doctors to, you know, go for botulinum toxin treatments, typically baby toxin and these type of treatments, which is unnecessary if you're too young.
2: I mean, looks maxing, I mean, you've spoken now about from a skincare perspective, but the content also promotes jawline exercises and extreme dieting and other appearance enhancing hacks, for want of a better word. Are these methods actually backed by science? I mean, like, I'm thinking you get what you get. So it's like, how are you actually going to be able to change your physical appearance based on what these influencers are sharing online?
1: It's true, you do get what you get, and you can get facial exercises. It's even recommended for you know, certain ladies who'd like to improve their jawline, but it's not really a case that can make a that significant difference. Even certain dermal filler treatments, you know, that can be done can improve the actual jawline. And I mean, if we look in from a dentistry point of view, you can actually remove or insert certain implants to improve the you know, your dentistry outline. So it can be a little bit extreme, but remember, all of the inflammation that you cause can be harmful from a long-term point of view. And I would say, you know, not even to mention from a cost perspective, cost a lot of money. And, you know, and you're not necessarily going to get that desired effect.
2: We're talking to Dr. Judy Pretorius about this new growing online trend called looks maxing that's taking off on platforms like TikTok, YouTube and Reddit, particularly amongst teenage boys and young men. We often see body image pressures affecting girls and young women, but now, is this indicative of a similar crisis that's emerging amongst boys and men?
1: Absolutely. I think this is one of those cases where people want to, you know, get to that point of absolute perfection and the looks maxing. They want to get 1.618 ratio proportion, and it's not always, you know, it can have an effect on your direct self-esteem as well.
2: At what point, Dr. Pretorius, does healthy self-improvement cross the line into something being a little bit more harmful or obsessive? Dr. Pretorius, oh, we seem to have lost Dr. Pretorius back. Let's see if we can get her back on the line. We're talking to her about this growing online trend known as looks maxing that's taking off on platforms like TikTok, YouTube and Reddit. Do you have a young man in your household? Have you heard this word before? Because from skincare routines and gym memberships to perfectly curated selfies, I mean, most of us can understand this desire to look and feel our best. But what happens when this self-improvement actually becomes a self-obsession? And I'm particularly interested to know how parents and caregivers and guardians can understand when it's actually crossed the line. Dr. Pretorius, are you back?
1: I am back.
2: I'm not sure if you heard that question. How do we know? How do caregivers and parents know when it's starting to progress into something now more harmful, that this healthy self-improvement has now crossed the line into something that's become a little bit more harmful?
1: Well, the first comment that I'd like to make is that, remember, human skin and the brain, we call it the human skin and brain axis. So that you have direct emotions connected to your
2: Oh, technology is failing us again today. I think we're going to try one more time. It is 22 minutes after 11 o'clock. And I do see that our next guest has entered the building. Remember, it is Friday and we will end off on a musical note. I'm very excited to chat to Jimmy Nevis and just have a catch up to see what he's up to. Dr. Pretorius, are you back? Oh, no. It does seem like perhaps technology has failed us. Shall we try one more time? Oh, poor Amy, trying desperately. Let's play Daniel's voice note. Alessandro.
4: For a celebrity that I would take with me to the underworld, I would definitely take with Gordon Ramsay. One, because he deserves it. And two, because finally the Hell's Kitchen would make sense. He could be banished for all eternity to the kitchens and the sculleries of hell, where he could scream at demons for all eternity, telling them what they got wrong, what they got right. And I think he would just fit in perfectly. And then when I'm on the chopping block later in life, should I be doomed for that to be my eternity, then at least I'm guaranteed something decent to eat while I'm there.
2: I like that one, Daniel. Of course, Daniel is answering the call to win those tickets to Orpheus in the Underworld. That's Cape Town City Ballet's dazzling production, which is on at the Artscape Opera House, running from the 12th, which is today, to the 21st of June, so opening night tonight. And we've got tickets to give away for Sunday, the 14th of June at 2 o'clock. Those four tickets, you have to be available for that Sunday show, but also you have to be available to be able to collect at our Cape Talk studios. And if you can answer this very simple question, if you could take any celebrity, historical figure, or fictional character on an adventure into the underworld, who would it be and why? You can send us your answer via WhatsApp to 0725671567. The most creative answer will win those four tickets to go and see Orpheus in the Underworld live. Really a stunning production accompanied by the Cape Town Philharmonic Orchestra. And we will announce that winner just before we close the show today. Let me check in with Amy. Do we have Dr. Pretorius? No, unfortunately, we don't. So we're going to have to wrap it up there today. But a very, very interesting online trend known as looks maxing, which, of course, Dr. Pretorius was talking to us about. It's kind of skirting that line between self-care and self-harm. And yeah, very, very worrying link between appearance and self-worth. And we say thank you to biomedical scientist and skincare expert, Dr. Judy Pretorius. It's 25 minutes after 11. Should we go to an ad break? Thanks.
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2: Almost time for us to check in with news headlines. We're also going to try to see if we can get a hold of Clarence Ford, because, of course, he is in Russia and it is Russia Day today. But in the meantime, we are enjoying the competition entries that's coming in. This one came in earlier for Orpheus. I will take Jacob Zuma to survive the Orpheus myth. Mshalozi is the ultimate choice because he doesn't have Orpheus's anxiety and won't look back as he spent decades moving forward through political storms. Zuma, the master of charm, will thoroughly confuse Cerberus and the three-headed hound with a 45-minute breakdown of how to count to three, followed by an application for the dog's legal postponement. Zuma will lodge a stay of execution against his underworld transfer, appeal the jurisdiction of the river, and demand full recusal of Hades. And finally, Zuma will lead a rendition of Umshiniwam as a liar to soothe the gods. And before you know it, all the damned souls will join in and forget they are supposed to be trapped there. Thank you, Melinda from Sunset Beach. All right. Shall we check in with news headlines? It is 11:30.
12: Thanks, Saskia. Good morning. Gauteng Traffic Police Chief Inspector Samuel Mashaba is facing tough questions at the Madlanga Commission over whether he verified that a truck transporting cocaine was connected to a similar case he claims to have been investigating. Mashaba is testifying about his presence at the July 2021 drug bust in Aeroton, south of Johannesburg, where more than 700 kilograms of cocaine with a street value of 300 million rand were seized from a truck traveling from Durban. He maintains that he received a tip-off from his so-called informant, Tumelo Nku, alerting him of the truck's movements. The commission has, however, questioned why Mashaba did not forward the information to the relevant SAPS unit and instead chose to involve himself directly. Gambling giant Super Group, which owns Betway, is being investigated by the Reserve Bank. In its annual report, the company told shareholders that the Reserve Bank's Financial Surveillance Unit is examining historical payments made by its South African business for software licenses and other services. These were supplied to local subsidiary Raging River by other companies within the multinational group. The probe also comes as South Africa steps up efforts to tighten oversight of the fast-growing industry. Moving abroad now, where Iran says no final agreement has been reached to end its conflict with the United States, despite President Donald Trump's claims that a deal could be signed within days. Trump initially warned that the U.S. would strike Iran very hard again yesterday, but later said planned attacks had been cancelled after negotiators reached what he described as a great settlement with Tehran. He told reporters the agreement was awaiting final documentation and could be signed in Europe Europe soon. However, the Iranian Foreign Ministry has dismissed reports of a deal as speculative, saying nothing has been finalized. The U.S. and Israel launched major strikes on Iran in February. Tehran responded with attacks on Israel and U.S.-allied Gulf states, while also disrupting shipping through the Strait of Hormuz, a key route for global oil and gas supplies. Although a ceasefire was reached in April, tensions have remained high, with the U.S. and Iran exchanging fire, including two rounds of retaliatory strikes this week. These and other stories at 12 or as they happen.
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12: On the R44 Clarence Drive, there are reports of rockfall, so please approach with caution. Chaplin's Peak Drive is open to traffic, and Baden Powell Drive is also open to traffic from Stellenbosch to Sunrise Circle. Traffic lights are faulty at Alexandra and Adam Tass in Stellenbosch, at Sable Road and the N1 in Century City, at N2 and Fabric Street in Somerset West, and Strandfontein Road and Ottery Road in Ottery, at Heringracht and Walter Sisulu Avenue in the CBD, at Symphony Way and Stellenbosch Arterial in Belha, at Mogangster Road and Dachbreek Avenue in Mitchell's Plain, and at the Cedars Avenue and Veltefreden Road in Mitchell's Plain. Ndutuza Lonene, Eyewitness News Traffic.
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2: 34 minutes after 11 o'clock, and Saskia in for views and news with Clarence Ford today on Cape Talk. We will still try to see if we can check in with Clarence Ford, who of course is gallivanting around sipping vodka in Russia. And why we'll cross to him is because it's Russia Day today. So we'll see what's going on that side of the world. But it is Friday, and Clarence always ends off on a musical note. And when they asked me, who would you like to chat to in the studio, I couldn't resist but say that young man from Athlone. Let's kick off with a song and see if you can guess who it is.

0: And it's Friday, and as per usual, we're joined in studio by a musical star. Today, we're joined by acclaimed singer, songwriter, and producer, Jimmy Nevis, born and raised in that code, Athlone, if you didn't get it, in Cape Town. And of course, breaking onto the scene with that smash hit Elephant Shoes way back. He was just a wee little thing. He's dominated South African radio with multiple number one singles, including Heartboxing, that one that you just heard, 7764, All About It, Balloon, Hey Jimmy, Ayo, we can go on. And on and on and on and on. Jimmy Nevis, welcome to Cape Talk.
1: Yes, it's so nice to see you in the daytime.
0: I feel like that's leading. It is wonderful to see you in the daytime, yeah. Too, out of your superhero outfit. Yeah. So I won't say anything about that. But Jimmy, how long has it been now that you've been in this industry?
1: 14 years.
0: Oh my goodness. Do you know, I remember meeting you in another station, shall not be named. It was one of the first interviews. You were there with an entourage, actually.
1: Yes.
0: You were still a student at UCT, if I remember.
1: Wow.
0: And everybody was really going gaga over you. And so when you think back to those days of Elephant Shoes and you come back to this artist that you've grown into now, I mean, how would you say you've moved from then or grown? I mean, how would you describe yourself differently from when you were just that wee thing?
1: Wow. It's so difficult, I think, to try and put into like 14 years into one answer. But I think there's so much of like an external version of myself that I think, because I was so young, I think growing and developing and finding your own beliefs and understanding who you are. And I think marrying the external version and my inner version took some time, you know. And I think that's one of the things I'm probably most proud of, you know, because not only as an artist, but also just as a human. And being able to, like, really back myself and not just have it be, you know, something that was maybe influenced by a team or by other people or even just people pleasing. I feel like that was actually something that was a big part of like who I used to be. But growing up into somebody who has their own point of view, and you know, I'm very proud of all the songs and the music that I've made. And we were just talking off air about how, you know, 7764 has aged so well.
0: So well.
1: And it's not all your projects or all your songs that can age that way. So it's really nice when you do have something that, you know, feels, you know, as impactful now as it did back then.
0: And because, I mean, impact is one thing when you're going to create this and you think, oh, this is impactful because this is my creative work. But then when you see the feedback that it gets from the audience and then 14 years later, people are still singing it. I mean, what does that feel like?
1: No, it's I think it's one of the fountains of youth. You know, it keeps you. It's a weird thing that. And I think that's the joys of like songs that age was. It can help you. It's like a time traveling, you know. And I think for many people, it goes back to the time where the song maybe first came out. Mm. You know, I'll never forget the impact that it had back then. And I think especially for me, because we never wrote it or put the song out because of any agenda. I was living in Athlone and I felt this, I think, pride in for the first time, actually, because I didn't always feel that way growing up. I think I was always, I knew for a fact that where I lived was not desirable and it wasn't a place to stay, you know. But I think as I got older, I could appreciate it and I could see all the nuances and I was very, you know. And so capturing that in that song was really just my offering, but what it ended up meaning to so many different people.
0: Yes.
1: You know, was almost like a re-education to myself, you know. And so I feel very privileged to be a part of that conversation. And in many ways, it's kind of led my career into a space that I think talks more about heritage. And it's kind of been a connecting dot that guides me as I continue to write and grow.
0: Oh, interesting. Yeah. I mean, for me, I think that song is musically genius.
1: Thank you.
0: and it speaks to a lot of, or it's what's the word? It manifests a lot of our musical history as a people here at the Cape. Because I hear the Guma beat, I hear a lot of things, and you've done it in such a beautiful way. Maybe you didn't know it at the time, like definitely somebody else not. Said in the studio, that it's not cartoonish. Because often, as people of mixed descent, you know, that is the way that it's expressed in a cartoonish manner.
1: Yeah.
0: But this actually, it just is absolutely genius. Absolutely genius.
1: Thank you. Thank you.
0: Listen, if you've got a message for Jimmy or a question, you're more than welcome to send it through. You can WhatsApp 0725671567. I do have here from Ruth saying, please tell Jimmy we are so, so proud of him. And then she says, it's Ruth, Jody's cousin.
1: Oh, wow. Hey, Ruth. Listen, there's not many Ruths that I know, but I mean, I love a good biblical name, you know?
0: 100%.
1: I love it, yeah.
0: All right, you can absolutely send it through. What do you think, because you spoke about that, I'm going to call it nostalgic energy or heritage. I mean, as an artist, back then maybe you don't carry the weight of it, you're just creating. But now, 14 years later, I mean, do you feel an obligation? Does it carry a weight, or can you still create freely?
1: I would be lying if I said there aren't maybe a lot of voices, you know, and that just comes with having lots of experiences, you know. There's a lot you want to say, and there's a lot you feel like you can say, but also I think you understand the weight of telling stories and doing things correctly and articulating yourself, and you know, not being too reckless, but understanding that, especially when you're dipping, you know, your toe into more serious issues. Like earlier on this year, I did a song called Pray, which is aligned with the fight against GBV. And even something like that took a lot more work behind the scenes than I think people realize, just in terms of daily honoring, you know, victims and trying to still be a part of a conversation and use the right sensitivity. But yeah, I think it's an interesting one. I mean, I believe that we are still somehow untapped. I feel like there's so much to say when it comes to South Africa, when it comes to Cape Town, when it comes to just my own heritage as a colored community. You know, we've often maybe shared our stories, but I think to so many other people, I mean, I travel a lot and overseas, people can't even begin to fully understand where I'm from and what this means, you know. And I think that excites me because it means that there is still so much to share. And I think even amongst ourselves, I mean, you know, I grew up in a very, I guess, proudly colored family. And growing up in Athlone, you know, that's just the world that you're in. But there were also many times that I think we also oppressed ourselves, you know, in trying to fit in trying to assimilate, in trying to be professional and, you know, told ourselves certain truths that were not sustainable and that actually, you know, I mean, maybe caused just as much damage, you know. And so I think at the end of the day, we're all doing our best. And I think that we come from a very complicated past. And so, again, as a creative, as a writer, as a musician, I those are the stories that interest me. And the stories of my parents and our heritage. And I think it's been very exciting to every now and then just kind of go deeper into that. And also, I feel like I'm inspired by just so many other people of color in our country who are just so loud and proud and, you know, all over TikTok and things, you know, people, they're doing what they're going to do. And it's like they create their own rules. And I think I'm very inspired by that.
0: We're in studio with Jimmy Nevis. And of course, you can WhatsApp us on 0725671567 if you've got a message or a question for Jimmy. It's interesting. I was going to ask you how you see yourself, because you mentioned stories, you've been mentioning telling stories. So do you see yourself as a storyteller, but then you said a creative? How do you define what you do, and how do you see your role? Because obviously people who best connect with their purpose, it's a lovely space to be in. So how do you see yourself?
1: I mean, I do see myself as a king, you know, just royalty through yeah. and through, you know. No, I'm just joking.
0: No, man.
1: It's interesting because I think for my close friends who really see me every other day of the week, I think they sometimes laugh at me because I think, I mean, this lovely lady who's on the social media team here, she was just like, "Are you my fashion inspo or whatever?" And I was like, "Yara, if you saw me in this past week, like there's zero fashion attached to that." And so it's interesting because I think there are many times that I forget that I am Jeremy Nevis, and I think maybe that's also because I'm very much in my own body as Matthew LaRue, which is my government name, and living my own life with my own friends and my own spaces, and trying to also, you know, there's a creative process that eats at you.

0: the biggest audiences of the night. And when I read some of the reviews, I mean, it can feel like a bit disconnecting sometimes,
1: yes,
0: because you are so in your own head and in your own world. But I think that's also the joys of, like you said, living in your purpose, you know, is that you can trust yourself and trust that what you're doing is meeting you where you're at.
1: For someone who's starting out, and not necessarily in the creative or art
0: yeah.
1: space, but just anyone who's starting out and trying to find their purpose, I mean, it could be somebody who's 50, you
0: yes.
1: know what I mean? What kind of advice would you offer them from the last 14 years of making a very public journey
0: yes.
1: With your purpose?
0: There's so much to say, but I think something that I always try to remind myself is to play. Like, don't forget to play around, you know, in whatever you're doing, and find that, you know, for me as a musician, I always make time to make beats and music and mess with styles that I know it's never going to come out, but it's important to play and mess up. And, you know, if you're in the arts, if you're in business, like, mess around, go and have those conversations, go put yourself in a situation that doesn't have so much attached to it, you know, and allow yourself the freedom to just have fun with it, because there's so much to discover in those accidents, you know, happy accidents.
1: We're talking to Jimmy Nevis, and says lovely interview with a lovely guy. Thank you so much.
0: Thank you, man.
1: Did you watch the soccer last night?
0: We did, yeah.
1: And how are you feeling today? If you were to offer Bufana some words of advice, you know, early on I was asking the people, I was like, oh, how do we pick ourselves up from the floor, guys? What advice would you give Jimmy?
0: You know, I think that, first of all, I mean, well done. Well done to them for just, you know, uniting us once again. I mean, obviously, we would have loved to have won that game. I think that, you know, the team is about, you know, the strategy, I think, is something that we always need to stay ahead of the game with. And I don't know, I think just in South Africans, we always behind our people.
1: Yeah.
0: But yeah, hopefully next time a bit longer, you know, a bit further.
1: A bit further into.
0: Yeah.
1: Let's talk about what's coming up, because I believe you have, which you haven't gone to public with yet and done any PR for, but I've heard about something called Roses and Thorns, which is happening at Artscape.
0: Yes.
1: Well, talk to us about that.
0: Not at Artscape, at the Homecoming
1: Center. The
0: Homecoming
1: Center, yes, my bad.
0: So we've been just promoting it on social media, and we're starting to do some press run with it now. It's actually the first interview that we're doing about
1: Yay!
0: It. So, yeah.
1: What is it about?
0: Roses and Thorns. So for me, over the past year, I've been feeling, like many people, I think I've been feeling a lot of grief. You know, the world is going through a lot. There's war, there is GBV, there's, I mean, you can really take your pick these days. But at the same time, you know, I look at my friends, I look at my life, and I'm so blessed, and I have all these amazing things happening. And I was like, you know, how do I have a song like Pray, which speaks about GBV, and bring that into my set, and then I want to sing about hotboxing and falling in love, and you know, and all within the same hour. And I thought about it some more, and to me, the duality of holding both your joy and your pain together is really the times
1: it's
0: that
1: life,
0: we're living
1: isn't
0: in
1: it?
0: That's life, and it's also it's a message of resilience, you know. I think, to me, when I think about Roses and Thorns, it's about having both those two things together, and having them be a part of the yin and the yang of not only life, but what it means to be a South African. You know, it's tough these days. Life is expensive. But here we are, and we show up to work, and you look after your kids, and you still laugh and make time for your friends. And so the show, to me, is really about acknowledging the good and the bad. It is a theatrical spin on a concert. So it is a concert, but what's really great is that I'm getting to dip my toe into the world of theater. And we haven't actually announced it yet, but we have Dean Smith, who is going to be our main actor on stage, and he's going to be carrying four different stories, monologues that are intertwined with the music. And they really give almost like a deeper look into the songs. So it's still a concert experience, but it's accompanied by this theatrical moments. And

0: I love and respect Dean. I think he's such an incredible force, and he's doing so well, man. Like, it's just so cool to see him rise and just continue to do amazing stuff. And that's the energy, right? That's, we are, even amongst or in these tough times, we still have success stories, and we have people that can inspire others. And so this show is kind of like a love letter to my community, and it expresses, like I said, both the joy and the pain of ordinary people like you and me, against the backdrop of my music.
1: I love that, and I love that you're innovating in the, let's call it the live music experience for people, because I think people do want a little bit more, and we do need to be a little bit more integrated, and it just is such a wonderful opportunity, and the Homecoming Center is a beautiful space too.
0: Listen, it's such a, I mean, before I knew what I was going to do, I really knew I was going to perform there, because I really just love that theater, and it just, it takes you to a different place. Obviously, its roots in, as previously being the Few Garden, you know, it's, there's been so many amazing shows that have happened there, but yeah, the Homecoming Center, the 30th of July, tickets are available at quicket.co.za. the name of the show is called Roses and Thorns by Jeremy Nevis, and it's a celebration of my legacy. It's my music as you've never experienced it before, as well as a debut of one or two new songs, which is always exciting. And it's really great because, like I said, you know, I'm used to doing concerts, and we work with our musical director, Darren Peterson, who's also co-producing with me on the show. But with this having a more scripted theatrical spin, we're working with scriptwriters and a director. And it's like just super cool to be channeling songs and meaning into stories from a completely different creative angle. So for me, this has already been such an incredible experience, and it's kind of like my first little dip into the world of theater, and I have a lot of respect for South African theater. I love the St. Oyster Festival. I go every year, even though my Afrikaans is Sesulikani, but I make up my own interpretation, you know,
1: and that's what it's about.
0: That's what it's about.
1: Jeremy Nevis, we have to end it there. So that's Roses and Thorns on the 30th of July. We look forward to that. It's a whole new different spin on how he's bringing his music to you. Thank you so much for joining us today.
0: Thank you. I think it's so lovely to see you, and thank you so much.
1: Let's go to ads.
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1: What an absolute treat it has been to be in your company. We didn't manage to check in with Clarence Ford, but we wish him and Russia a very, very happy Russia Day. Just got to do the winner of that beautiful competition. Remember, we were giving away tickets to go and see Orpheus in the Underworld. It kicks off today, and we've got four tickets for the show on Sunday. It's really going to be a very special production. It's Cape Town City Ballet's dazzling production of Orpheus in the Underworld. Can we play our winning voice note, please, Alessandro? It would be Daniel.
5: For a celebrity that I would take with me to the Underworld, I would definitely take with Gordon Ramsay. One, because he deserves it, and two, because finally the Hell's Kitchen would make sense. He could be banished for all eternity to the kitchens and the sculleries of hell, where he could scream at demons for all eternity, telling them what they got wrong, what they got right. And I think he would just fit in perfectly. And then when I'm on the chopping block later in life... WM.
6: Good afternoon, I'm Bali Dlamini. Gauteng Traffic Police Chief Samuel Mashaba is being grilled over whether he verified that a truck transporting cocaine in 2021 was connected to a case he claims to have been investigating. Mashaba is testifying before the Madlanga Commission about his presence at the July 2021 drug bust in Aeroton in the south of Joburg. This is where more than 700 kilograms of cocaine was seized from a truck traveling from Durban. He maintains that he received a tip-off from his so-called informant, Dumelongu, alerting him of the truck's movements. But the commission questioned why Mashaba did not forward that information to the relevant policing units. Alpha Ramushwana reports.
7: In 2020, Dumelongu allegedly informed Gauteng Traffic Police Chief Inspector Samuel Mashaba about a Pretoria North man who was involved in drug trafficking. Mashaba says he opened an inquiry into the matter, and a year later, Ngu alerted him about a truck transporting cocaine from Durban to Johannesburg. Instead of establishing whether the truck was connected to the man he had been investigating, Mashaba went to Aeroton and participated in the drug bust. It has since emerged that the two matters were unrelated, leading to the commission's chairperson, Justice Muyiseli Madlanga, questioning why Mashaba did not verify the information before taking action.
8: So the fact that you just get the truck is now in Gauteng, and you start moving and mobilizing, shows that you actually didn't ask for any confirmation the previous day.
9: No, but if he says to me, the truck has landed, it's confirmation.
7: The commission has heard that Mashaba may have played a role in contaminating evidence on the day of the drug bust. Alpha Ramshwana, Eyewitness News, Pretoria.
6: Self-proclaimed political fixer Brown Mokgotsi's bail woes are far from over. Mokgotsi appeared briefly in the Johannesburg Regional Court today to bring a new bail application based on new facts. The court turned down his bail application last week after he provided police with three incorrect addresses, raising concerns that he could evade trial. Mokgotsi faces charges including the unlawful possession of a firearm and ammunition, perjury, and defeating the ends of justice. He was arrested last month in connection with allegedly staging his own assassination attempt last year. Dimakatso Leshoro reports.
10: Among some of Brown Mokgotsi's accusations is that he tried to bribe the investigating officer in the case to not oppose bail. During the process towards his initial court appearance, he provided three addresses, all proving to be false. In one instance, he blamed his alleged landlord for writing a wrong address on a lease agreement. His lawyer, William Sikanja.
11: The new facts are in relation to the address. It's just to clarify the issue in relation to this particular address.
10: The case has been postponed to the 22nd of July. Dimakatso Leshoro, Eyewitness News, Johannesburg Regional Court.
6: KZN Premier Tami Ntuli says the ongoing anti-illegal migration protests should be viewed as a call for government to take action. Over the last few months, the country has seen a number of protests where calls for illegal immigrants to leave the country have been made. While most of the demonstrations have been held in KZN, the protests have moved to other parts of the country. Ntuli says this has nothing to do with xenophobia, but is an alert to authorities.
12: They are not attacking foreign nationals when they demonstrate. They are putting pressure to us as government that deal with the management of migration as government. And they are directing their frustration to government, to us as government. Then that's not xenophobia.
6: He says those who have been attacked, injured and intimidated during the protests must open cases with the police.
12: Those who are victims of crime, who are being attacked, that is pure crime, which is not only affecting foreign nationals, it's also affecting all of us in the province. Hence, our call is that they must report to the police.
6: In the Western Cape, Eskom says while some areas in the Overberg region remain without electricity, progress is being made with restoration efforts. The utility says its recovery teams have been working around the clock under challenging conditions to fix most storm-related network faults. It adds that while no restoration timeframe has been confirmed for the Overberg region, power in Witzenberg will be back between the 24th and the 26th of June. Camera Clark reports.
13: By the end of last month, 20 areas across the Cape Winelands, Garden Route, Overberg and the West Coast were still without electricity. 2 weeks later, Eskom says significant progress has been made in restoring supply to affected municipalities. Western Cape Premier Alan Windey confirms 92% of areas have been reconnected. Two successive cold fronts hit the western parts of the province last month, causing widespread damage to power lines and critical electrical infrastructure. Officials say on the West Coast in Noordhoek, restoration has been delayed by cable theft and vandalism, with power expected back by 19 June. In the Garden Route, a small number of customers in areas including Harkerville and Klein, Bavaria, are expected to be reconnected by the end of the month. In Malchus and Himmel en Aarde, Eskom says it has engaged communities on challenges affecting restoration and the support required. Camera Clark, Eyewitness News.
6: And China says it is holding an American citizen accused of espionage, identifying the man as a political analyst at a policy think tank. China's foreign ministry says Min Xing has been subjected to criminal compulsory measures. Without providing further details, authorities say they are holding him on suspicion of engaging in espionage activities that endanger China's national security. The man's organization researches the political resource and conflict dynamics of Myanmar, which is plunged into civil war by a coup in 2021. Gold is trading at $4,223.94 an ounce. The rand is at 16.27 to the dollar, 21.82 to the pound, 18.83 to the euro, and Brent crude oil is at $87.77 a barrel.
14: In the traffic in Cape Town, Mother City, there's a congestion before Victoria. Expect some delays there. In Parktown, there's queue in traffic on the M1 North before John Smuts Avenue, causing delays. And in Tshwane, there's multi-vehicle crash on the N1 South at Hartsfontein, causing delays.
6: It's a fine afternoon in Gauteng today. Temperatures have peaked at highs of between 21 and 22 degrees, while Cape Town is partly cloudy with a fresh northwesterly wind at a high of 16 degrees. The top story in EWN this hour, Gauteng Traffic Police Chief Samuel Mashaba is being grilled over whether he verified that a truck transporting cocaine in 2021 was connected to a case he claims to have been investigating.
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15: Coming up on the show, Brian Mahotsi back in court for a bail application appeal. An update from both the Midlanga Commission and the Ad Hoc Committee in Parliament. Police in KZN prepare for the comrades and for the anti-foreigner 30th of June deadline. We'll look at the role of business in saving Joburg. And it's Friday, so sports and good things too. All of that over the next hour.
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15: Good afternoon. Welcome to the Midday Report on 702 and Cape Talk with me, Mandy Wiener. Great to be back with you. Thank you to Jane Dutton for standing in for me this week. We have to talk about Bafana, guys, and their performance last night. I know many of my colleagues on radio have been speaking about it already, but just disappointing, you know, from a technical level. When I saw that Ronwyn Williams pass and the goal go in. It was just heartbreaking, absolutely. But a lot of concern around preparation. Did we play the right people beforehand? The red cards. What did you think about the red cards being dished out as well? I'd love to hear your thoughts on all of that. What if we just took the Orlando Pirates team or just took the Sundowns team and sent them to Mexico? What are your thoughts on how that would have gone? I have a question for you. So I saw the Department of Arts and Culture and Sport posting a clip of the Gauteng Premier, Paniaza Lasufi, in Mexico. And the immediate thought, obviously, is like, politicians cashing in on free trips. So we phoned his office and said, is he on leave? Because normally they issue a statement, ne? If somebody is filling in as the Premier, like the MEC, what is filling in as the Premier. And there wasn't a statement like that, but he hasn't posted on his own accounts either. So we immediately assume the worst, but apparently he's on leave. We have asked how he paid for the trip, and they haven't told us yet, but we are cynical, right? But I think we've got a right to know if the Gauteng Premier is on a paid trip to Mexico. But the Department of Arts and Culture posted this video, and it's quite funny to actually see the visuals of it, but you can hear it as well.
16: Hey, we're in Mexico. Check the language has changed. Eh? Amigo! Yeah, yeah. Bafana, bafana. We're in Mexico. We're going to do something big, amazing, surprising, shocking. You can see how noisy they are. The silence will be disturbing because there's only one bafana, bafana. Fire, bafana, bafana. Go for it. Bring it home, bafana, bafana. Oi, oi!
15: Gauteng Premier, Paniaza Lesufi. Hey, listen, if he's on his own dime and he's there supporting Bafana Bafana, good for him. That's great. If he's put in leave, he's perfectly entitled to it. But if he didn't pay for it, what is the Gauteng Premier doing in Mexico? Does it serve an interest to you and me when there are so many problems in Gauteng? But maybe I'm just making a big issue out of nothing. And his office says he's on leave. So what? He must just enjoy it. Anyway, send me a WhatsApp voice note, 072-702-1702, 072-567-1567. All the regular features today, the Matlanga Commission, the Ad Hoc Committee, police, we'll cover all of that. Let's start with Brown Mokgotsi back in court, the self-proclaimed political fixer, appearing at the Joburg Magistrates Court today to appeal a decision denying him bail. Remember, the court turned down his application last week after he provided police with three incorrect addresses, raising concerns that he could evade trial. So let's get the latest on that with Dimakatso Leshoro. Dimakatso, good afternoon to you. Thanks very much for your time today. So what exactly is Brown Mokgotsi attempting to do today? Dimakatso, are you with us? Okay, I think there's a problem with that line to Dimakatso Leshoro. But I can answer my own question if you like. So what he was doing there was appealing that decision that denied him bail. And a lot of this is to do with the address. So his lawyer now says they've got new information. They've got new facts. And they're going to bring an entirely new bail bid based on these new facts. Let's try again with Dimakatso. Dimakatso, you with us?
17: I'm with you, Mandy. Hi, how are you?
15: There we go. Okay, so tell us about what Brown Mokgotsi is trying to do.
17: Well, basically, his lawyer says that they've got new facts. If you recall, last Thursday when the bail application was denied, the court found that he had lied about the three addresses that he had provided. Just a recap on that is that he had provided addresses and claiming that the false addresses was due to A, his wife gave an affidavit to the attorneys or the state giving that incorrect address, and they were saying it was the numbers in that address. And then secondly, he gave a lease agreement which provided a different address than what he had provided. And then in that instance, he blamed the landlord, but he failed to bring an affidavit or produce the landlord to come and clarify to the court where the issue was. So because of that, the court found that he could be a flight risk and could evade court or his trial, attending trial. And if that were to happen, the police would not have no way of locating him. So he was denied bail. So this morning,
18: We had heard last week that they were going to bring an application to appeal that decision, and that's what we were expecting today, because they had said that they're waiting for transcriptions of the hearing last week, or of the whole bail application. So today when we got to court, we heard from his lawyer that now they want to go back to the bail court where we were, and to reapply for bail, but to bring new facts that will now confirm where Mr. Mokgosi actually resides.
15: And what is the prosecution saying about this?
18: Well, the prosecution, they were open to it. So what was going to happen today, in any event, it was going to be a postponement, because the prosecution was meant to hand over the docket to the defense, which they've done. So this was, you know, as part of the stage to going to a trial. But now it's going back to the original magistrate who had declined bail, but she's not available next week. So the case has been postponed to the 22nd of July until she comes back, and she will now have to hear the matter again. The state has not opposed this. You know, they are happy to have them have a bite again at the cake, but obviously they will continue to deny, to oppose rather, the bail application. And Mandy, this is very interesting, because Mokgosi basically shot himself in the foot here, because at the initial stage after his arrest, the state was not intending on opposing bail. But him playing hide and seek and not giving correct addresses, and when the investigating officer was trying to locate him and not finding him, and all these three addresses where they go, they find different person. In one address, they find a woman who doesn't know who Mokgosi is. All of that, you know, prompted the state to then change its attitude to start opposing bail. If he had not done that, he'll be out and waiting to trial. So now he's behind bars. He's gone back. I'm not sure if he's at Khosi Mambura or Sun City, but he's gone back there to wait until the 22nd of July, and the state will continue to oppose bail.
15: Dimakatso, thank you very much. Dimakatso Leshoro, EWN reporter, reporting there on Brown Mokgosi, self-proclaimed political fixer. On the WhatsApp line, William says, "Hi, Mandy, what is a political fixer?" That's William's asking that. What is a political fixer? It's like Olivia Pope in Scandal is a fixer. I don't know. He's a self-proclaimed political fixer. So I think he like is the middleman who operates between people and connects people and introduces them. But that's what he calls himself, a political fixer. So that's my best suggestion on that. But Brown Mokgosi trying very hard to get out of prison.
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20: 12 to 1 p.m.
15: Let's have a look now at what's happening at the Madlanga Commission, continuing to hear testimony. Yesterday we had the evidence of a Gauteng traffic police officer who really had a bad memory. He couldn't remember anything. Every time he was asked a question, he forgot. Couldn't remember what was going on. Alpha Ramashwana, EWN reporter, joining us now. Alpha, good afternoon to you. Who's on the stand today?
21: Good afternoon, Mandy. Chief Inspector Samuel Mashaba of the Gauteng Traffic Police is continuing with his testimony today, Mandy.
15: Has he discovered his memory today?
21: Well, not at all. In fact, the commissioners have spent quite a significant portion of time asking him about more of those WhatsApp messages, and he seemingly conveniently still doesn't remember almost every single one of those WhatsApp messages. In fact, a few minutes ago, he was being asked about a WhatsApp exchange between him and his so-called informant, Tumelo Nku, in which Nku sent him the vehicle registration of a orange Ford Ranger wild track, and he asked him to check who the vehicle belongs to using police resources. And he did so, and the commissioners asked him, was he checking the number plate for police work, or was it for his informant's own personal use? And he could not answer. And he was asked, do you remember why exactly he asked you to check the number plate, even though it wasn't official police work using police resources? And he told them that he does not remember. And each and every single WhatsApp message that they are showing to him today, Mandy, they are asking him to give them context to what he was discussing in those WhatsApps. And he's still saying that he doesn't remember. And you really can see the frustration visible on the faces of the commissioners, Mandy, who are now believing that Mr. Mashaba is seemingly hiding something by not telling them what was going on in those WhatsApp messages. They also showed a message of him telling Mr. Nku that let's move our chat from WhatsApp to Telegram. They asked him why exactly he chose to move from WhatsApp to Telegram. What's the difference between the two? And he also continued to say he doesn't remember why exactly he asked Mr. Nku to move to Telegram. So it's a never-ending cycle, Mandy, of them asking him to answer questions and his response being that he doesn't remember. Let's take a listen to one of those exchanges between Justice Mbuyiseli Madlanga and Chief Inspector Samuel Mashaba, where he questions him about not remembering his own WhatsApp messages.
8: No, answer the question, is this the only exchange? I'm not asking you about whether you recall or not. Now that you see it on these chats, is it the only exchange that you and Mr. Nku ever heard about somebody not having been allowed onto a flight from Amsterdam? Is this the only exchange?
9: This is the only exchange.
8: Surely you remember then. What was it about? That's Ms. Sigal's Ncube's question. Surely you must remember. If you say you don't, I do not believe you. What was this about?
9: I don't remember, Chair.
8: You are being untruthful. And I will tell you why you are being untruthful. You are untruthful because you see that all these chats between you and Mr. Nku, and this is a point that was made by Commissioner Baloyi yesterday, you see that these countless chats between you and Mr. Nku show a picture that's totally different to what you told us, which is that he was just your informer. That's why you purport not to recall any of these chats.
15: I don't remember, Chair. Oh, how many times can you get away with that? Well, let's listen in live to what's happening right now. And this feed is courtesy of Newsroom Africa.
9: Really? I really feel things are being pushed to me and I must just be forced. I must just be forced to agree. Whereas I'm saying, and whatever I'm saying here, it's a true reflection of what happened. But now if I'm being proven wrong and I agree to it, I don't think it is fair. And I'm pushed again to, I'm forced actually to agree. And if I don't agree, I'm lying.
0: Okay. Chief, I think you do understand very well what this engagement is. Yeah, I think you do. Just observing you in the last 2 days, I know you have a full understanding of what this engagement is about, including when I say to you, for purposes of our engagement, let's assume this page is a true reflection of what is contained. You fully understand what that means for purposes of engagement. But I'm going to move on and make the statement to you, because you refuse to engage with my suggestion that let's make an assumption and then about the contents of this, the truthfulness of it, and then let's see if we can get the kind of comment that I'm asking. But you're refusing to do that because you feel you're being forced. And I've said to you, I don't believe that's how you feel about it.
9: Let me finish.
0: I'm going to make my statement. An analyst will come and testify and confirm that the document at page 27 is an extraction, is an accurate, a credible and reliable extraction of communication that relates to you and Warrant Officer Pukungwane. We will have an analyst who will confirm the authenticity of this. And from that premise, I'm saying to you, what this shows, what this document shows, is that your evidence, earlier evidence, about when you met with Mr. Nku and first became aware of what the operation was going to be about, when you mobilized resources, the timing of it, this proves that evidence of yours is false.
15: Oh, the patience of these commissioners is commendable. That's Chief Samuel Mashaba, the Chief Provincial Inspector of Gauteng Traffic Police, on the stand at the Madlanga Commission.
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27: Good day, Mandy. The issue of Panyaza. Chances he's there on taxpayers' money, and we are going to be told a lie, obviously, as to how he paid for his trip to Mexico. And quite frankly, I don't see why he went to Mexico. And why go to Mexico while we've got so much problems in Gauteng? Nice show as usual.
15: Thank you so much. I asked the question at the start of the show. Panyaza Lesufi, the Gauteng Premier, was at the game last night. The Department of Arts and Culture posted a video of him. So we asked his office, and I think rightfully so, is he on leave? So they said he's on leave. We have asked who's paid for it. They're coming back to us on that. But if he is on leave and if he paid for it himself, good for him. That's amazing. Is he entitled to take leave? Yes, he is entitled to take leave. He can go wherever he wants. But obviously, Gauteng has big problems at the moment. If he is there on taxpayers' dime, what the hell is he doing there? Because I don't think it serves the interests of you or me. But I think we're right to ask these questions. These are, I mean, when the guy goes to a hotel for a shower, it sets a tone. And that's why we've asked that question. Keith raising the point, saying if Bafana Bafana comes back when the group stages is finished, will Gayton McKenzie and all the people he took with him also return? And all of a sudden, Minister Lesufi is also finished. Yeah, it's going to be interesting to see what happens. Keep sending me your WhatsApp voice notes, 072-702-1702, 072-567-1567. Last night, the ad hoc committee on police corruption briefed by the parliamentary legal advisor. He's been speaking about Senzo Mkunu's legal team complaining about various things. Let's get an update on that with Babalo Ndenze, EWN reporter. Babalo, good afternoon to you. Tell us about this briefing and what we learned from it.
28: Yes, indeed, Mandy. It was the second meeting of the ad hoc committee this week. They met on Tuesday. They've got to meet three times this week. think it's a record. So they will be discussing the evidence today, later today, this afternoon, starting at 5 p.m. But they have received a briefing from Andile Dekana, who is the legal advisor for the committee, and who's also the one who, you know, is the recipient of all this correspondence from those implicated. And Senzo Mchunu is one of those who've written to the committee, and Andile Dekana briefing them about Senzo Mchunu's issues about the evidence or the evidentiary report, which was that first report that they discussed, that Norman Arons, so the evidence leader, presented before the committee, and which basically dealt with evidence that the committee will have to consider over the next couple of days, which implicates Senzo Mchunu in taking unconstitutional decisions as far as disbanding the PKTT on New Year's Eve 2024. So this the issue at the moment is really the Senzo Mchunu's legal team, his lawyers, saying that, you know, this is really not fair on him because he hasn't had the time to process everything and respond adequately. He says that, you know, it's a finding of guilt, basically, without him having any say at the moment. But the committee under Dejana does, you know, emphasize that these are just initial reports, and the actual final report will be presented to those implicated, which will, you know, come with the recommendations, etc., that will be presented to the committee. I think this is expected on the 8th of July, Mandy, because they want to have this final report by the 16th or the 15th of July to be adopted. So they will be given a chance on the 8th of July to be able to process these findings against them and get a right of reply, basically. So there's a time frame that's been presented to the committee over the last couple of days, from Tuesday and last night, basically saying that on a certain day, I think the 15th, as I've mentioned, will be that date where the final report must be adopted. And then between then and the 8th, they will give all these other people, you know, it's not just Senzo Mchunu. I imagine, you know, your Shadrach Sibiyas, your Brown Mchotsis, everyone will be given the report and will be able to respond to the report. And the committee researcher, the content advisor, beg your pardon, Nicolette Van Sale-Hos, also gave them, you know, a brief timeline that they should follow. And she also emphasized the principles that these members must now use when they're processing these findings over the next couple of days and this evening, and, you know, what kind of, you know, legal technicalities they need to follow when they come up with their recommendations at the end of the process. So it's a very technical couple of days for the committee as far as this report's concerned, Mandy, and they are in a rush against time to meet these deadlines. But it looks like they are getting to where they are, you know, planning to be by that, you know, July 15 date, where this report will ultimately land on the National Assembly's desk, where the full House of the Assembly will be able to, you know, consider it and adopt it, and then action will be taken after that against whoever's implicated.
15: Babalo, thank you very much. Babalo Ndenze, EWN reporter, giving us an update there on the ad hoc committee into police corruption. 12:30, time for Eyewitness News headlines.
6: Thanks, Mandy. Good afternoon. Gauteng Traffic Police Chief Samuel Mashaba is being grilled over whether he verified that a truck transporting cocaine in 2021 was connected to a case he claims to have been investigating. Mashaba is testifying before the Matlanga Commission today about his presence at the July 2021 drug bust in Aeroton in the south of Joburg. This is where more than 700 kilograms of cocaine were seized from a truck that was travelling from Durban. A voter satisfaction survey has indicated very low appetite amongst potential voters to participate in the November local government polls. The Electoral Commission says this is because of disillusionment with political leadership and a lack of confidence in democratic institutions. The Commission says if a snap election was called tomorrow, only 64% of those surveyed said they would vote, when compared to 76% 10 years ago. And in South Korea, former President Yoon Suk-yeol has been handed a 30-year prison sentence. The sentence relates to charges he faces for sending drones into North Korea to manufacture a crisis ahead of his martial law bid in 2024. Yoon is already in detention while he appeals a separate life sentence over that martial law declaration. Well, those are the headlines. This EWN and more at 1, or as it happens.
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1: In the traffic in the Mother City, Cape Town, there's congestion on the N2 before Victoria Road, causing expected delays there. In Parktown, there's queue in traffic on the M1 North before Jan Smuts Avenue, causing delays. And in Tshwane, there's a multi-vehicle crash on the N1 South at Hartsfontein, causing delays. Remember to report any traffic incidents on X at EWN Traffic. EWN Traffic.
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7: Afternoon, Mandy. In regard to Bafana Bafana's results last night, it's not all doom and gloom. Let me remind everyone that 2010, Spain lost their opening group match. And what? They won. Fast forward 2022 in Qatar, Argentina lost their opening group match to Saudi Arabia, and they won. So this makes Bafana's result very, very tricky, but also makes the next game very important. And if they don't win the next game, then it makes their path very, very difficult. So it's important for them to win the second game.
8: Hey, Mandy. I think they need to maybe fire that guy at the very least for not being able to remember. We want cops that can remember. If we've got cops that can't remember what they're doing, all the cases are going to be messed up. So, yeah, they need to fire that guy.
9: Fire that guy. We'll take notes, at least, on the WhatsApp line. On Mexico, has Danny Jordan been spotted there, given that he's out on bail, a target of the FBI over 2006 bribery accusations? One hopes that he's taken sound legal counsel. Sharma says, but he hasn't went to Mexico to take a shower. Well, let's be fair to him. He's on holiday, so I hope he's enjoying the football.
0: Cape Talk, the Midday Report, Monday to Friday,
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9: The police in KwaZulu-Natal are having a briefing today, ostensibly in anticipation of the comrades this weekend. So lots of plans going into place. But obviously, a lot of the focus in KZN is around this 30th of June deadline being given by some anti-foreigner organizations. So what is the preparedness like in KwaZulu-Natal for that? Nhlanhla Mabaso, EWN reporter at that briefing for us. Nhlanhla, good afternoon to you. What are police in the province saying?
10: Well, good afternoon, Mandy. Although they are yet to brief these SAPS members that are going to participate in that comrades marathon, but there have been various meetings about the 30th of June, and this includes all various law enforcement agencies that are in the province, including Etegwini Metro, Road Traffic Inspectorate, and the SAPS. You do expect that that march will be very big, and that's, of course, due to some social media posts that we've been seeing, and of course, people rallying behind the march, some inviting people to actually join and be part of that mass demonstration that we're expecting in the province. You'd recall that KwaZulu-Natal has one of the biggest public order police units in the country, and those members will be deployed to ensure that, say, a law and order takes place during that protest. But of course, mainly, it's something that has the provincial government also worried. But I must mention, Premier Thamsa Nqantuli in the province highly supports this particular campaign against undocumented foreign nationals. But there's been issues mainly where some of those leading this or organizing it saying that even those who are documented should leave. They say that everybody should leave and that they should restart the process of coming back into the country so that there are proper records. But of course, we do know that there are laws to be followed in this country. But interestingly, yesterday, Mandy, the United Nations Human Rights Commission met with KwaZulu-Natal Premier Thamsa Nqantuli, where it raised concerns about the looming shutdown, saying that what is being done to ensure that the safety of people is taken or prioritized, rather. Premier Thamsa Nqantuli, of course, responding, saying that much as they support the march, law and order must prevail. Let's take a listen to what the Premier had to say.
9: I think we have an issue with that sound, unfortunately, in Nhlanhla, so we won't be playing that. But I do have a question for you regarding the sentiment. You mentioned the fact that we're hearing these organizations saying that even if people are documented foreigners, they should leave. I mean, how do they suggest that works exactly?
10: Well, they say that, in fact, the 30th for them is not even a day where they say people should leave. They say they expect everybody who's not South African by then must have left the country. And some are saying, well, those who are documented can stay. And they're contradicting statesmen, really, because some are leading this, who are saying, no, everybody who's documented must stay. But some, they're saying, no, everybody should leave who knows that they're not South African and restart the process of coming back into the country. This has caused a huge a refugee issue in the province. And I'm saying this because some of them are asylum seekers and refugees. You'd recall some of them were camping outside the Dakonia Center not so long ago and were later verified to, in fact, be in the country legally. So, but since then, they say they still fear for their lives. Some of them have been camping at the Home Affairs since then. Some have been camping at refugee centers and, of course, fearing for their lives. And on the police front, this afternoon, we expect that General Zulu is in charge of specialized operations, since she'll be the one who's welcoming them. Will give us a brief as to what is the state of preparedness like at a national level. As you'd recall, that Nkandla was moved at the national level, but he will be coming down alongside with Zulu today. We do know that on the side of Acting Provincial Commissioner Makhoba, General Makhoba, that is Pumelelo Makhoba, there have been various meetings that have been held where they have this particular plan. But as to what the action plan is, because the concern here, mainly, is that much as you will deploy police and metro police, the number of people attending the protest will still be larger than those law enforcement authorities, meaning that you can't really rule out a possibility of unlawfulness. But we'll hear from Provincial Commissioner Nhlanhla Mkhwanazi and General Zulu in a short while.
9: Nhlanhla, thank you very much. We've sorted out your sound. So let's take a listen to Premier Thami Ntuli on his comments.
11: We reject both xenophobia and lawlessness. We reject hatred, but we also reject disorder. What we seek is balance.
9: Yeah, that's nuance that we need from government when they are speaking about illegal foreigners. A condemnation of xenophobia, but at the same time, an acknowledgement of how unhappy South Africans are.
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14: Afternoon, Mandy. It's Mapari here from Roodepoort. At this rate with Bafana, the Protea woman, if they don't live to our expectation, we call in the Springboks. We literally teach in the Springboks to play their sport. Simple as that.
9: Okay. Russi, for coach of everything. Chris says, hi, Mandy. I think people need to realize that Bafana are rated 60th in the world and Mexico 14th. Luckily, it wasn't 4-0. They say Mexico has never lost at that stadium. And then Graham's asking whether Bafana obtained US visas in case they qualify for the semis. I mean, I wonder. It's very ambitious. Thank you very much for all of those WhatsApp voice notes. Let's look at something a bit different now. If you've been following the news, you would have heard that business leadership has made an offer to the city of Joburg to help conditionally with services to develop and implement solutions for some of the real challenges that the city of Joburg is facing. But it is conditional. So they want proper leadership in place. They want to make sure that there are people that are capable of governing scrupulously and delivering for the city and being held to account. But what are your thoughts on business helping out in the way that we've seen in these public-private partnerships? And how do we do it in a way where leaders are not let off the hook, that they are still accountable? Janine Erasmus is spokesperson for Corruption Watch and joins us now. Janine, good afternoon to you. Thanks very much for your time. How does business help out, but still how do we ensure that our elected leaders are held responsible?
15: Good afternoon, Mandy, and good afternoon to the listeners. Yes, you make a very good point there. We cannot let leaders off the hook. They are the ones who've been put in place. They've been entrusted with the public's confidence. We are the ones who vote for them or for their parties, and then they get obviously, allotted to whatever area they're in. But anyway, they are the ones in which we place our trust. They are the ones who are mandated to serve the public, and we cannot let them off the hook for failing to do that, because it's also the public's constitutional right. We've got rights that are laid down in the Constitution that business, that municipal government needs to fulfill. So this is something that it's a very serious matter, and we cannot let them just abdicate their responsibilities.
9: But there's still a role for business to play, and it could very much be a catalyst for change.
15: Yes, that is the hope. We do hope that business can at least fix the things that are wrong at the moment, kind of the low-hanging fruit. You know, we've got the potholes, we've got something like the water system is, you know, something quite, it might be a different story. But there are things that can be attended to right now which will already make Joburg a better place to live in. So you know, so this is how business can step in. They can even advise certain of the, you know, the mayoral committee or the city council on various aspects, which we won't know about, but I'm sure they will do that. So but their role must not be a permanent one, because it's not their responsibility to take over. We don't want them to be running the city. That is not their job. That is the municipal management's job.
9: Janine, thank you so much. Important conversation. Janine Erasmus, spokesperson for Corruption Watch, reacting there to the question around business. Should business be helping in the city of Joburg? They've given a conditional offer of support to Joburg. What are your thoughts on that?
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1: With Tholakele Mganga.
3: Tholakele Mganga joining us in studio to discuss what's going on. I mean, obviously the World Cup is dominating. Thoughts on Bafana Bafana last night?
4: So many, so little time. I think for people that have watched like Bafana in the qualification process, it's very interesting how the way Hugo Broos plays to qualify for a tournament is not the same tactics that he uses once the team is in the tournament. And I think that's why even our AFCON campaign was very disappointing. When we saw the lineup,
3: three centre backs.
4: Already you're telling the opposition that I don't believe my players have enough to not even get a point, let alone a win. And I think there needs to be, it's the World Cup, it's risk and reward. At least try, because you can't even think of like a single chance that we created. And also, well, on one hand, the Themba Zwane situation is sorted out for the next game, because there was always the uproar of, yes, even though Hugo Broos loves him as he's like number 10, for the last season, he hasn't really been great for Sundowns. And that's also because he recovered from an ACL injury. It does take a while for a player to recover from that. But he has built majority of the squad around Themba Zwane and is expecting Themba Zwane to kind of somehow find the magic. And it's not happened. It didn't happen at Sundowns towards the latter end of the season. It really hasn't happened for the national team in quite a while. I think if we're going to stand any chance against Czechia, you pick your best players. And he needs to find a way to have Rile in that starting lineup to see what he can do. Because right now, it's 3 points or bust for this team.
3: And all the red cards?
4: Oh, Sanda, did you understand what the referee was saying?
3: How funny, it's gone viral. Totally viral.
4: Poor Khuliso Muda was now a meme all over.
3: Yeah.
4: Yaya Stole, he hasn't exactly like won a lot of South African hearts because we're not really sure what his positioning is. There is also an argument that maybe Ronwin should have passed it to a player that was more open than Yaya. But coulda, woulda, shoulda, at the end of the day, the coach picks what he deems as the best 11. When they get there, they need to figure it out. I also think there was a lot of nerves from this team. You could tell it from when Tyler was still singing the national anthem. It was like it hit the players that, okay, they're at the World Cup. And the kind of performance they put on last night, it was very nervous. It wasn't the South Africa that we're used to watching, but they need to get it together very quickly. Otherwise, this little magical dream that we have of them going all the way to the final is not going to happen, because we just want them to get out of the knockout stages. They're a good enough team to do that, and they have enough experienced players to do that. So yesterday's game, we are hoping that it's an anomaly.
3: I can't remember if I've asked you. Have you given a prediction on who's going to win?
4: No. We haven't discussed that. Either Brazil or France. Backing France to do three finals in a row. Maybe this time actually win it.
3: Interesting. Okay. And then there's another matter of a World Cup.
4: Yes. We're very busy here in South Africa. So many things to do, so little time. Mandla Mashimbi was speaking yesterday saying that he's hoping that if Bafana Bafana can win, then the Proteas women can get their T20 World Cup campaign off to a winning start. And then South Africans can have another reason to celebrate amid the cold weather. But they probably have the toughest of tasks in their World Cup opener. They take on six-time champions, nothing too hectic. Six-time champions, Australia. It is a team that Mandla Mashimbi says for him, he doesn't have the history of having fallen short in World Cup finals, having lost to Australia, because he's only been there in that role in a year. And within that time, they haven't played Australia. So he goes with it with freedom. There's a lot of young players there that are very exciting. Kayla Reinika, ever since she's burst onto the scene, so much has been expected of her. Laura Valtvaart will once again be expected to lead the line. But I think the fact that they really called on the most experienced players in Danae van der Kerk, making sure that this team is fully prepared and hopefully after two runner-up appearances can finally be the year that South Africa win this trophy.
3: Finally. And there's a Grand Prix this weekend, eh? Were there?
4: Are you going to enjoy it, Mandy?
3: I actually enjoyed the last one.
4: Really?
3: Yeah,
4: because Kim Kardashian was there.
3: No.

0: That's the only thing people on my timeline were talking about. It's very weird times. It's like 2017 all over again when Lewis Hamilton was in another high-profile relationship. But hopefully there's a bit of drama to get fans excited, especially because there's so much happening within the other sports. There's so much to talk about. So hopefully the fans can get behind Formula One and Formula One can get exciting as well.
1: Tolokile, thank you so much. Tolokile Mganga, wrapping up the world of sport for us.
2: Good things. With Brent Lindeke.
1: And as always, finishing off the show with Brent Lindeke, the good things guy. Happy Friday, Brent.
3: Happy Friday, man. And happy Friday to all of the 702 and Cape Talk listeners.
1: Did you watch the soccer last night?
3: I did not. I had to be really, really early this morning. My alarm goes off at 4 a.m. on a Friday because of all the things that I have to do. So I caught up with all the highlights this morning. And I saw, obviously, that South Africa is feeling very bruised and battered at the moment. But we stay hopeful for the next matches that are going to come in the next couple of days.
1: Ever optimistic. Brent, tell us about the abandoned baby who survived 24 hours in the bush.
3: Such a tragic story. We know that there are many babies that get abandoned in South Africa. That number sits at about 3,500 a year that is actually recorded. But in this story, a five-month-old baby was rescued by the SAPS. The infant had apparently allegedly been there for over 24 hours and was found cold and severely dehydrated. The officer that was part of the rescue, that formed part of the rescue, was Constable Pereira, and she was so deeply impacted by this case that she decided to keep visiting this little baby in the hospital. And her husband decided to join as well, and they've been sort of just spending time with this little baby, and I think giving the baby a bit of love. It came into the world in terrible circumstances, and it needs to know that it is loved. So, you know, a beautiful story that went viral this week, and it shows a different side to our SAPS to what we normally see in the news.
1: And then another amazing baby story. There was one last week that you told us about where the nurses delivered a baby in Checkers.
3: It's just incredible.
1: And now a petrol attendant has delivered a baby during a night shift.
3: So, man, this is it's been the craziest sort of 10 days with these baby stories, but it seems to be prevalent in our news. And this is incredible. 21-year-old petrol attendant, Chevin Abrahams, he wants to be a paramedic. So that's what he's sort of dreaming of becoming in his life. And a pregnant woman arrived at the station in active labor. And they didn't have time to reach the hospital, so he stepped right in and he helped bring a healthy baby into the world before those paramedics arrived. The story has gone viral around South Africa, and a crowdfunding campaign was launched. So the Cool Story Brew, who we know on social media, shares a lot of good news stories. The crowdfunding campaign formed part of what he was doing. They wanted to raise 50,000 rand to help him become a paramedic, to support him in his studies, and the public response has been overwhelming. When we published the story, it was at 62,000 rand. And right before the show, I went and checked, and it's on 75,000 rand. So South Africans are still giving back to this hero that helped deliver a baby.
1: Very cool, very cool. We are very good at backer buddy campaigns. Tell us about the elderly woman who was robbed on her way to church. Somehow this is a good news story.
3: It is a good news story. So an elderly woman was attacked in Clarence while she was on her way to church. And the robber had sort of grabbed her handbag and he attacked her and he started running. And there was a little restaurant that's there called, I think it's Naked, is how you would say it. But three employees from that restaurant heard her screams and they immediately jumped into action. They chased after the robber. The robber got so frightened that he dropped the bag. It sounds like something out of a movie. They didn't manage to catch him, but they did see who it was. So they got her bag back with everything in it. And because they had seen who it was, the police were able to apprehend the robber. So all good. And the elderly woman who was attacked, she's doing a lot better. She's with her family. And she just was shouting from the rooftops to thank these three incredible heroes that helped her.
1: Oh, amazing, amazing. Thank you, Brent, for always bringing us such good news stories. Are you ready to run Comrades this weekend?
3: Oh, no, I can't even run my bath water. That's not for me. My dad, I must do a shout out. So to this Comrades, I think, is the 99th Comrades that we're having. And my dad, who no longer runs, he ran 30 of them. So he ran for me.
1: Amazing. Well done. Well, it's always one of the best news stories in South Africa, seeing everybody get out and running comrades. I will not be joining them either. But thanks so much for bringing us such good news, Brent.
3: Always, Mads. And as I say every Friday, wishing you only good things.
1: Only good things. Brent Lindekoe, the good things guy, wrapping up the week for us.
2: The Midday Report.
1: Well, thank you very much for joining us today. The Midlanga Commission still underway. We still have the witness with amnesia on the witness stand, trying to remember lots of different messages that he sent to a police source. So keep watching that this afternoon. If you are running comrades this weekend, all the best. Good luck. Good luck to Clement Magnatella, and good luck to the rest of you as well. It is 1 o'clock, time for Eyewitness News.
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4: A financial probe into an online gambling giant and the upcoming elections seen as a major challenge. Good afternoon, I'm Wesley Peterson. Gambling giant Supergroup, which owns Betway, is being investigated by the Reserve Bank. In its annual report, the company told shareholders the Reserve Bank's Financial Surveillance Unit is examining historical payments made by its South African business for software licenses and other services. These were supplied to a local subsidiary, Raging River, by other companies within the multinational group. Annalita Fandese reports.
5: Supergroup says it has deposited 30 million rand with the South African Reserve Bank while the investigation is underway. The payment is a standard part of the investigation process and does not amount to an admission of wrongdoing. According to the Reserve Bank's procedure, the deposit is agreed to by both parties after considering a range of factors. However, given Betway's large South African operations and strong profits, questions remain around the potential scale of any exchange control violations that may be uncovered. The probe also comes as South Africa steps up efforts to tighten oversight over the fast-growing industry. Annelita Fandese, Eyewitness News.
4: The Independent Electoral Commission says this year's local government elections takes place in the most challenging pre-electoral climate in the country's democracy. A voter satisfaction survey has indicated very low appetite among potential voters to participate in the November polls because of disillusionment with political leadership and a lack of confidence in democratic institutions. The Commission says if a snap election were called tomorrow, only 64% of those surveyed said they would vote, compared to 76% 10 years ago. Lindsay Dentlinger has more.
6: The declining confidence in core political institutions has put voter trust at a historical low, including in the Electoral Commission. Many of those surveyed by the IEC say they feel betrayed by broken promises and pervasive corruption, leading them to believe that voting is meaningless. IEC Chairperson Masutu Mepia says this election is taking place against the backdrop of unprecedented voter disillusionment.
7: We must candidly acknowledge that the Electoral Commission is planning these elections in what can only be described as the most challenging pre-electoral climate observed over the last 8 years in our country.
6: With a voter registration drive slated for next weekend, the IEC's Deputy Chief Electoral Officer, Mashego Shaburi, says the pervasive disillusionment is the main driver of low voter registration and the intention to abstain from voting. Lindsay Dentlinger, Eyewitness News, Parliament.
4: At the Midlanga Commission, Gauteng Traffic Police Chief Inspector Samuel Mashaba is facing tough questions over whether he verified that a truck transporting cocaine was connected to a similar case he claims to have been investigating. Mashaba is testifying about his presence at the July 2021 drug bust in the south of Joburg, where more than 700 kilograms of cocaine with a street value of 300 million rand were seized from a truck travelling from Durban. He maintains that he received a tip-off from his so-called informant, Tumelo Nku, alerting him to the truck's movements. The commission has, however, questioned why Mashaba did not forward the information to the relevant police unit and instead chose to involve himself directly. Alpha Ramoshwana reports.
8: In 2020, Tumelo Nku allegedly informed Gauteng Traffic Police Chief Inspector Samuel Mashaba about a Pretoria North man who was involved in drug trafficking. Mashaba says he opened an inquiry into the matter, and a year later, Nku alerted him about a truck transporting cocaine from Durban to Johannesburg. Instead of establishing whether the truck was connected to the man he had been investigating, Mashaba went to Ayrton and participated in the drug bust. It has since emerged that the two matters were unrelated, leading to the commission's chairperson, Justice Muyiseli Madlanga, questioning why Mashaba did not verify the information before taking action.
9: So the fact that you just get the truck is now in Gauteng, and you start moving and mobilizing, shows that you actually didn't ask for any confirmation the previous day.
10: No, but if he says to me, the truck has landed, it's confirmation.
8: The commission has heard that Mashaba may have played a role in contaminating evidence on the day of the drug bust. Alpha Ramshwana, Eyewitness News.
4: South Korea's former president has been handed a 30-year prison sentence. Yoon Suk-yeol is to be jailed over because he ordered drones to be flown into North Korea to manufacture a crisis ahead of his martial law bid in 2024. He's already in detention while he appeals a separate life sentence over his martial law declaration. The martial law lasted only about 6 hours as lawmakers raced to the assembly building and voted it down in an emergency session. It triggered protests, sent the stock market plunging, and caught key allies like the United States off guard. Gold's at $4,213.03 an ounce, the rand 16.28 to the dollar, 21.84 to the pound, 18.85 to the euro. Brent crude's $87.72 a barrel. In traffic, congestion and delays on the N2 outbound before Victoria on the R44 Clarence Drive, reports of rock fall, so please approach with caution. Defective traffic lights in Stellenbosch at Alexander and Annamtas, in Century City at Sable and the N1, in Somerset West at the N2 and Fabriek Street, in Ottery at Strandfontein and Ottery, then in the CBD the lights are not working at Herengracht and Walter Sisulu, in Belhar at Symphony Way and Stellenbosch Arterial, in Mitchell's Plain at Morgenster and Dagbreek Avenue, as well as the Cedars Avenue and Weltevreden. Cape Town weather today, a 60% chance of light rain in the afternoon and a light west-northwesterly breeze with a high of 16. The top story this hour, gambling giant Supergroup, which owns Betway, is being investigated by the Reserve Bank.
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12: It is 7 minutes past one. Great to have you with us for the Friday edition of the show. And thanks for choosing 567 this afternoon. Hope we can try and lift everybody's spirits after a somewhat disappointing start to the World Cup. Although I did very much enjoy the opening ceremony. Wonder what you thought. Loved the costumes, loved the vibe, loved the music. Really enjoyed that part. What came afterwards? Not so much. But anyway, if you're of Scottish extraction, you're going to love our first interview today because we're celebrating your native dancing and explaining how South Africa is playing a role in a global event that's happening in a few weeks' time, celebrating Scottish country dancing. At 1:30, I'm going to give away this week's prize in the Sound Wheel Challenge. And then it's time for Book Club. And I am so looking forward to the interview today. Speaking to writer Michiel Haynes, whose latest novel, The Wildest Beauty, has just leapfrogged to the top of my list of favorites this year. It is the story of twin brothers taking us from a rather idyllic childhood in Stellenbosch all the way to the horrors of the Battle of Delville Wood. So, so beautifully written, such wonderfully drawn characters, so much important things, content to talk about in this book. I'm really looking forward to sharing that interview with you at around 1:40 this afternoon. After 2 in health and wellness, we'll have lots of entertainment. We'll first have a look at keloid scarring, welcoming a dermatologist to the studio to answer a listener's question. And then it's our entertainment segment in the final half hour of the show, looking at things to keep you busy this weekend. Apart from watching football on TV, we'll talk you through what's happening at the movies and on TV in our major theatres, and a couple of suggestions around some live events you might want to attend as well. 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
12: Right, our first interview today definitely needs a little bit of music to get us in the right frame of mind.

0: Scottish heritage, you are probably tapping your toes under your desk or maybe dancing around the kitchen right now. And I hope this interview might inspire you to do that a little bit more regularly, because we want to tell you about Scottish country dancing in South Africa and how South Africans are part of a very special international event celebrating this dance form a little bit later on this year. It's actually just a couple of weeks away now. And this connects to the Commonwealth Games. In case you didn't know, this year's Commonwealth Games taking place in Glasgow, Scotland, from the end of July. And ahead of that event, Glasgow's branch of the Royal Scottish Country Dance Society has decided to hold a Commonwealth Games dance. And what is happening is that various Commonwealth nations have contributed dance pieces that they have developed. And I'm delighted to say that one of the dancers selected from many, many entries was put together by the man who is sitting in front of me in studio representing South African country dance, Scottish country dance. It's a huge pleasure to have Andrew Hodgson with us, as well as Cape Talk listener and longstanding dancer Mary Lister. It's a welcome back to you, Mary. Thanks for joining us today.
1: Thank you, Pippa.
0: Mary, we have chatted before about your passion for this dance form, but it was a long, long time ago. So I think we need to start with a reminder before we talk to Andrew about what's happening in Glasgow. Just tell us how you got involved in Scottish dancing and what it is that you love about it.
2: Well, thanks, Pippa. As I said to you, there are various types of dancing. You can have the Scottish country dance, which I'm most doing now, but many Scots will do have a section of reels where it's in their blood, and every event they will do probably 10 or 15 of these reels. And I started off every new year with some Scottish friends dancing the new year in with 8 of these particular reels.
0: Okay.
2: And then, in fact, it was Andrew's wife, Heather, who's a teacher, who said to me, well, you know, why don't you go to this? There's a new club starting just around the corner from you. And so I joined that, and I suppose that's kind of 30-something years.
0: Sure.
2: I've been dancing there. So about 10 years of just reeling at New Year,
0: mm-hmm.
2: and then taking it into dancing on a weekly basis, and just doing so much more.
0: Yeah. Do you have any Scottish heritage yourself?
2: I do.
0: You do. Okay, so it's in your blood as well.
2: It's in my blood, yeah.
0: I think important to clarify here, we're talking about country dancing, not Highland dancing. I think when you say Scottish dancing, people think swords and leaping through the air and bagpipes, but that's not the same thing.
2: No, definitely not. That's high energy youngsters. Our music is generally with the accordion or piano or violin. It's that sort of, the music, the instruments that take us along the floor as we go.
0: Keith already asking a question, is there a big difference between this kind of dancing and Irish country dancing? Well, they're very similar. Do you know?
2: Andrew, you can answer that one.
1: I'm not too familiar with the Irish dancing, but from my understanding of it, the roots are very similar, being Celtic dancing. That the Irish dancers dance more with their feet.
0: Yes.
1: And Scottish dancers are, certainly Scottish country dancing is more about the formations and the patterns that you dance. And in fact, in general, Scottish country dancing, there's only really 6 things, I think, that you do with your feet.
0: Sounds like my kind of
1: thing. It's really not complicated. If you go into the extended sort of palette of dancing, you might encounter another 6 steps, maybe 7, which have some similarity to the Highland steps, but it's very footwork light and formation heavy.
0: Okay, Keith, thanks for asking, though. An important, obviously, shared roots. And funny, Sue has just messaged saying exactly what I said to Mary about 2 minutes ago, Sue, because my comment listening to that piece was, this reminds me of the music we used to square dance to when I was a child living in Texas. And Sue has just written in saying it sounds like there's a bit of overlap with square dancing. Would she be right, Andrew?
1: Yes, that is perfectly right, because let's say there's a common root. And many Scots people went over to the Americas.
0: Yeah.
1: And over the course of time, it became localized.
0: Took on its
1: lost
0: own flavor.
1: Something of a connection to Scotland and became very very American. So if you're thinking about Scottish country dancing, that's one form which you will be familiar with if you consider square dancing or barn dancing.
0: Okay, but in that case, you're going to be wearing the big hat and the big boots. In your case, you're going to be wearing a kilt, Andrew?
1: Mostly a kilt. We don't always dance in kilt.
0: Okay.
1: And although a kilt is synonymous with Scotland, also the Lowlanders typically could be wearing drews.
0: Excuse my ignorance, what a druse.
2: Tartan trousers.
0: Okay, I've learned a new word today. Thank you. Now, I should have said in my introduction that Andrew, besides being involved in the international event we're going to talk to you about, is the current chair of the Cape Town branch of the Royal Scottish Dance Society. And Andrew, I believe we are the oldest branch outside of the UK. What's the story there? Yeah, was it founded by immigrants who were missing home? Or
1: So invariably, the Scottish diaspora across the world took their culture with them. The if I can talk about the foundation of the Royal Scottish Country Dance Society, that there is a South African connection to that directly. That it was after World War I when there was a great social disruption in Europe, and there was a particular lady, Mrs. Isabel Stewart, who was a Girl Guide Commissioner. And she was deeply concerned about the fact that she was teaching her girls to dance English country dances. And she was worried that the Scottish country dances that they should be learning were going to be lost in this time of social disruption. Mm-hmm. So she started writing down what she could remember from her youth and teaching her girls that. And she thought a good idea to publish a book on this. She approached a publisher in Edinburgh, or in Glasgow, I think, Mr. Michael Dyack. And he said, and it's funny you should be thinking that. It sounds very much of interest, but I know who, as all good publishers do, I know who you should be talking to, because there's somebody else that's got the same problem who's tried to solve it some years back. And so she introduced Isabel Stewart to Jean Milligan. And the two of them set about forming, or the three of them set about forming a society which became the Royal Scottish Country Dance Society. And the South African connection is that many years later, in her later years, Isabel Stewart was ailing and her doctor prescribed fresh air. She, in fact, came to live in Fishhook in Cape Town. But that's not how the society got here. It was definitely the immigrants that that came out. And by 1950, there was already Scottish country dancing, predating that in South Africa. And in 1950, the Cape Town branch of the Scottish Country Dance Society was formed at the same year that the Boston in the USA in was formed. So those two branches are the oldest outside the UK.
0: Okay, fascinating. And I'm loving how many messages we're getting from people who do this and love it. So Hillary writing in to say, Scottish country dancing is such a fun way to exercise both body and brain. There are so many beautiful dances to learn and lovely people to dance with. Penny tells me she and her husband have started Scottish dancing about 18 months ago. And she said, we have had so much fun, improved our fitness and met some lovely people. I'd never done any form of dance before, but there's a great inclusive atmosphere. So everybody should bring some friends and come and give it a try at the quarterly. I knew I was going to have to say this word. Is it Kaylid? Am I pronouncing that correctly?
1: It's Kaylee.
0: Kaylee. Okay, now I know. Thank you. A quarterly Kaylee, Penny says, is highly recommended. You never know where it might take you. Can you explain what a Kaylee is?
1: Yes, so a Kaylee is a Gaelic word, and I believe also in Irish Gaelic and Scottish Gaelic, that means visit. And it's become to mean gathering or party. And essentially it's that, where the people get together and in its traditional form, reading, poetry, dance is integral, as Mary said, in your blood. And what we talk about when we talk about Kaylee dancing is it's one part of the continuum that is Scottish country dancing.
0: Okay.
1: So it's social dancing, and in Scottish country dancing you dance three kinds of dances. You dance jigs, which I think have the origin in England, and reels and strathspey, which are very Scottish, Scottish roots. And then on the other end of the continuum, more sort of casual approach to dancing, you don't dance the strathspeys, which are slow and elegant.
0: Okay.
1: You in fact dance the reels and the jigs, and then include some old-time dancing. So you're talking about waltzes and polkas and two-steps and things. And it's all just different parts of the continuum that is Scottish country dancing. It's a good gateway drug, dare I say.
0: Yeah. Well, I'm sitting here, I've got an addict in the house because my daughter's a ballroom dancer, and you were saying things that would make her eyes light up and the opportunity to do more social dancing.
1: That in fact, Scottish country dancing is in itself considered the ballroom dancing of Scotland.
0: Okay. There we go. For those who are coming in midway to this conversation with us in studio, you're listening to Andrew Hodgson, who is the current chair of the Cape Town branch of the Royal Scottish Dance Society. And then one of his most keen dancing addicts, Mary Lister, who's a longtime Cape Talk listener and is the person who tipped me off about the quite exciting thing that's happening in July, just a few weeks away. And Mary, why don't you explain to the listeners what's happening? This is linked to the Commonwealth Games happening in Glasgow.
2: Thanks, Pippa. So The Glasgow Scottish Country Dance Society have decided to celebrate the Commonwealth Games, which are taking place in Glasgow. They would organise a dance, and Scottish dancers are devised by people around the world, and there are over 20,000 of them. And so what the Glasgow Scottish Country Dance Society decided was to have a dance where they would have dancers from people around the Commonwealth.
0: Okay.
2: And then out of all those 20-something dancers, they had to select ones that were really good or were well-loved. And we were really very, very thrilled and honoured that the South African dance that was chosen was one of Andrew's. And it's called The Road to McGregor, because there used to be a club out at McGregor that also did dancing, and people would go out for the weekend from Cape Town and go and dance in McGregor. As Andrew said earlier, Strathspeys are quite slower dancers, and the people in McGregor seemed to have country air and always did fast dances. So a couple of people decided they needed to introduce some slower dancers. And Andrew's Road to McGregor is an amazing dance, and has been danced now around the world. And it's a great honor that for us, it's the one that's been chosen to represent South Africa on the program. And then what we will be doing in Cape Town is having the same dance program on the same day as they're dancing in Glasgow. So as we're dancing in Cape Town, we'll know that we've got fellow dancers in Glasgow who are dancing the same program.
0: And that's been replicated all around the world.
2: Probably,
0: so,
2: yeah.
0: I mean, Andrew, has that sunk in, that on Friday the 10th of July, your work is going to be performed globally?
1: We don't know the extent to which it will be performed around the globe, but just to give you some idea, that the RSCDS has 159 branches around the world and 240 affiliate clubs. So over 400 organizations that represent the Royal Scottish Country Dance Society. We don't know how many of them will be dancing
0: the Road to McGregor.
1: The same program.
0: Yeah, okay.
1: But, we do know because we have some idea of in the form of an online database, which, by the way, has got 23,500 dancers as of last week.
0: Okay.
1: That they also keep lists. Some users keep lists. So we do know that the dance has already been danced at a number of locations internationally.
0: Fantastic.
1: But it's not the whole picture, though.
0: Okay.
1: It can never be the whole picture, because the Royal Scottish Country Dance Society is just the custodian of Scottish Country Dance, not a management authority.
0: Right.
1: So there is a lot of dancing that is happening that we don't even get to hear
0: about.
1: Yeah,
0: that's on a more informal
1: basis,
0: as you say. I mean, this is absolutely integral to heritage here. Rosemary writing in to say she's recognizing your voice from the Cape Bird Club. So birding as a sideline to dancing, I take it. Rosemary says hello. We've also heard from Julie, who says she tries to go once a week to the Fishhook Club, namely, where Andrew's wife Heather is the most amazing, wonderful, and very patient teacher. It's challenging, but good for the brains and exercise. Several people are asking, how do we start? You know, are visitors welcome? If somebody has no Scottish heritage and three left feet, can they come and learn?
1: Yes, absolutely.
0: Yeah.
1: And I have two left feet and I manage fine. We talk about Scottish country dancing being good for people from 8 to 80.
0: Okay.
1: And really, those are just guidelines. And I do remember a number of occasions where I was dancing with a mother with a baby in her arms, or with toddlers. So it's very intergenerational. So everybody is welcome to try. We probably wouldn't recommend somebody who hasn't got good exercise behind them starting at 80, but we do have people that dance into their late 80s.
0: Okay.
1: That's not uncommon.
0: And I'm sure that I'm sorry to interrupt, sure that the exercise of dancing, not just the physical exercise, but the mental agility that comes with it, is probably the reason they can still dance in their late 80s.
1: That is exactly right, and it does remind me of an article only last month in the on the BBC website that speaks about how to prevent your brain from aging. and it talks about three activities. It speaks about spatial awareness. To create the spatial pathways in your brain and to maintain them over your life, and social connection, and also lifelong learning. And we do find that Scottish Country Dance very nicely ticks all three of those categories. So in terms of joining, we have three clubs in Cape Town. We have three clubs and an advanced class, and the Royal Scottish Country Dance Society provides various purpose-specific classes over the year and events.
0: Okay.
1: There's also a broader dance scene in Cape Town, Kayleys, and things like that that happen from time to time. But the easiest way to get into it is, well, two paths. Because the Commonwealth dance that we're dancing on the 10th of July is not readily accessible to those that haven't danced, we are planning on the day after, on the 11th of July, to offer a dance for people that have never danced before.
0: Okay.
1: And also the other way is that if you want to just launch straight into it on a regular basis, most of the clubs in Cape Town will take beginners. And they dance every week.
0: Okay, so is the best place to find your most conveniently located club your website? Or is there a social media outlet?
1: On the website. Otherwise, you can listeners could email us.
0: Okay, and what's the email address to use, Andrew?
1: Probably, I'll give you two just in case. So dance@rscds.capetown.
0: Okay.
1: And info@scd.za.net.
0: scd.za.net.
1: That's
0: okay,
1: right.
0: And I've made a note of those, so if anybody listening is driving and couldn't write them down, you're welcome to mail me and I'll pass them on. Angus says, my heritage goes all the way back to the Picts. Does Scottish country dancing go back that far?
1: a loaded question, because nobody really knows.
0: Okay.
1: And certainly Highland dancing is considered the older form of intact Scottish dancing, although it has many commonalities. But reeling has been part of the Scottish landscape for, I think, since earlier than people remember.
0: Okay. So Angus, with a name like Angus, just own it. Go and join. Maybe you want to chime in.
2: The other thing that's, I think, really amazing about it is that it's so international. You've got clubs all around the world. And if you're traveling and you're going to be somewhere, take your dancing shoes with you. And you're likely to find a club, and we've got friends, and but they go and they take their club, and then they say, oh, I danced in New Zealand, I danced in Germany, I danced in Japan, I danced.
0: Yeah.
2: So you just take your shoes with you, and it's a language that's common across the world, and you can just join a class and have fun dancing dances in different countries around the world. So
0: it's
2: amazing.
0: I'm trying to do the same thing with my park runs, and it sounds like it would be a lot easier to find a dance club in Europe than it would be to find a park run in many parts of it. Mm-hmm. So there we go. I love that suggestion. We are out of time, so I just want to repeat again those email addresses, dance@rscds.capetown, info@scd for Scottish Country Dancing .za.net. And lastly, to say, firstly, Mary, thank you for tipping us off about this really fun thing that is happening around the Commonwealth Games, and to say congratulations, Andrew, on having your piece chosen for that honour.
1: Thank you
0: both so much for sharing the love of this this dance with us today, and thank you to the listeners for a hugely enthusiastic response. Sounds like you will have a few pairs of feet heading your way soon.
2: Thanks, Pippa.
0: Thanks so much. We'll reel on over to the Eyewitness News Desk now. Wesley Peterson standing by with the latest headlines. Good afternoon.
3: Thanks, Pippa. Good afternoon. Residents in Delft's Leyden community say they've been without electricity for weeks, and despite repeatedly reporting the issue to Eskom, they are still waiting for a resolution. Around 50 residents claim they've been forced to live without electricity since a severe storm battered the Western Cape last month. A community leader says residents' meter boxes stopped accepting electricity recharges, leaving many households without power once their remaining units were depleted. He says numerous attempts have been made to get assistance from Eskom, but residents have received just reference numbers and assurances that technicians would be sent out. The Nkabindi Inquiry has rejected an application by former National Director of Public Prosecution Shamila Batoi to file written submissions into its official record. Batoi wanted permission to submit formal written representations to provide context to her unprecedented walkout during cross-examination and her decision to discontinue oral testimony before the panel. The panel's investigating the fitness to hold office of Johannesburg prosecution's boss, Advocate Andrew Chauke. Batoi walked out of the inquiry claiming she wanted to obtain legal advice but never returned. The former NPA boss received criticism for a walkout and apologized for her behavior on her last day of office. The panel has now declined her request to make submissions together with the parties in the inquiry. And the Ebola outbreak in the northeastern Democratic Republic of Congo is spreading into new areas. That's according to the World Health Organization, which warns much more needs to be done to get on top of the virus, with isolation bed capacity far below the anticipated need based on how it's spreading. Since the outbreak was declared on the 15th of May, there have been 676 confirmed Ebola cases, including 136 deaths in the DRC. There are a further 119 suspected cases, while 32 patients have recovered. No approved vaccines or treatments exist for the rare Bundu Bugyo species of the virus responsible for the current outbreak, which is centered on Ituri province, with cases also detected in North Kivu and South Kivu provinces. These and other stories at 2 or as they happen.
4: EWN Traffic.
3: We have congestion and delays on the N2 outbound before Victoria. In Grassy Park at 5th Avenue and Lake Road, an accident on the R44 Clarence Drive. Reports of rock fall, so please approach with caution. Defective traffic lights in Stellenbosch at Alexander and Adam Tas. In Century City at Sable Road and the N1. In Somerset West at the N2 and Fabriek, in Ottery at Strandfontein and Ottery, in the CBD at Herengracht and Walter Sisulu, and in Belha, Symphony Way and Stellenbosch Arterial as a problem. Then in Mitchell's Plain, the lights are not working at Morgenster and Dagbreek, as well as the Cedars Avenue and Valtervreden. Wesley Peterson, Eyewitness News, Traffic.
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0: Gosh, we are all quite not pleasantly surprised by how many listeners are messaging to say that they have tried country dancing or are doing it regularly and how much they enjoy it. Alan, another one writing in to say Scottish country dancing is such good exercise. It's brilliant for balance and memory, and it's a lot of fun. What a nice, friendly group of people and full of grace and laughs. I'm so glad to hear so many of you are already enjoying it, and I hope that that interview might encourage a few others to give it a try. And do remember 11 July, the beginner's dance that they are planning for those who've never tried it before and would like to give it a bash. That's the date to diarise. Also lovely to hear from Brian, who writes in to say, I'm so looking forward to your interview with Professor Michiel Haynes, which is our book club story today. Brian writes, he was my absolute favourite lecturer at Stellenbosch University in the mid to late 80s. The way he brought Middle English to life for us, especially his readings from Chaucer's Canterbury Tales, was so memorable. He's a lovely man, always warm, friendly and engaging, and he would often give a friend and myself a lift back to Somerset West in his BMW in the late afternoon, which we really appreciated because it meant we didn't have to wait for the bus. I know he's already tuned in on Zoom. I'm not sure if you could hear me reading that message out, Brian, but if he didn't, I'll be sure to pass on the warm remembrances. Funnily enough, I had a very similar experience studying English at Wits, where I happened to have the late Jeff Hughes as my professor teaching the Canterbury Tales and Middle English. And similarly, it's amazing that the difference a passionate lecturer can make to what can be a quite dense and obscure, difficult to access part of English studies, to make it come alive if they just have the right teaching approach. So I'm just delighted to hear that that was your experience as well. And as for warm, friendly, engaging, I would say warm and empathetic and so human. This book is so beautifully written. I really am so looking forward to talking to him about it, as sad as it is. Really looking forward to book club. So just stand by for a couple more minutes, Brian, and we'll get to today's book club conversation. Before we do that, though, I must give away the prize in this week's Sound Wheel Challenge. All week long, we have been playing you that clue wheel containing the voices of five celebrities who celebrate their birthdays in the month of June. And if you have already identified them, you can start dialing now on 021-446-0567. We are ready to take a winner to air and award them this week's prize. Just a reminder, that prize includes a 1,500 Rand voucher to spend at the upcoming Taiwan Food Festival, as well as a 500 Rand voucher to spend on the Home Bao website, which is an online Asian store selling both pantry ingredients and ready-made dumplings and bao. And in case anybody needs one more listen to the clues, here they are again.
5: I find I'm so excited I can barely sit still, a hole of thought in my head. I think it's the excitement only a free man can feel. A free man at the start of a long journey whose conclusion is uncertain.
6: Another divorce. Splashed across page 6. Just imagine what they're going to write about me. The dragon lady, career obsessed. Snow Queen drives away another Mr. Priestley.
7: My mind went to Rubber Soul because I think that was a change in what we've been doing. But then I'd have to say Sergeant Pepper was like a crazy different experience. And then I would probably finish up with Abbey Road.
8: Gentlemen, m'lady. You will always remember this as the day that you almost caught Captain Jack Sparrow.
0: Right, we are right now looking for the five names of those celebrities, and Evan, very fast to dial in, the first to get through, and I hope is going to be the first with the correct answers. How are you doing this afternoon, Evan?
9: Yeah, pretty well, thanks.
0: Good.
9: How are you?
0: Yeah, great, thanks. Looking cool. Forward to the weekend. Let's hear it. Who did you hear in the mix there?
9: So, Morgan Freeman.
0: Yep.
9: And Lionel Richie.
0: Correct.
9: Meryl Streep.
0: Yes.
9: Paul McCartney.
0: Correct.
9: And Johnny Depp.
0: 5 out of 5. Evan, congratulations. Yay. You are off to the Taiwan Food Festival on Sunday the 21st of June.
9: With fantastic.
0: 1,500 Rand
9: so
0: to spend. Thanks. And also, don't forget, you've also won a 500 Rand voucher to spend on the Home Bao website. Are you a fan of Taiwanese food, or is this going to be a new experience for you?
9: No, definitely much of that. And my two children are just starting to learn about new cultures and food.
0: Oh, fantastic.
9: So it's going to be fantastic.
0: Absolutely perfect timing. Well, we hope you all have a phenomenal time. Evan, please hold the line so that Maxine can take your details and get those vouchers to you, and hope you love the experience of the Taiwan Food Festival. It's happening at Maker's Landing 21st of June, which I know is Father's Day. So if you're looking for something different to do with your dad, why not go and taste to your heart's content, because it's on from 10 a.m. to 4 p.m. There will be at least 70 different dishes on offer. They have flown in two Taiwanese chefs from Taiwan to come and host live cooking demos and talk to you about the stories behind the popular dishes. So it really is going to be a culturally immersive experience, as well as a flipping delicious one by the sounds of things. And then don't forget, Evan winning a 500 Rand voucher to spend at Home Bao. And for those of you who've not discovered their website, it is homebao.co.za, and the Bao bit is spelt B-A-O, homebao.co.za. Packed with delicious Asian pantry ingredients if you feel inspired to try and make your own dishes at home. But I also highly recommend you try their ready-made dumplings and bao, which are absolutely delicious. 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That's my recommendation. So enjoy, everybody. Taiwan Food Festival, Sunday the 21st of June at Maker's Landing. 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
8: Well, for the second book club in a row, I am going to just give you a heads up that today's featured book should probably come with a packet of tissues attached to it, because it is one of those books that is going to leave you with a very large lump in your throat, or in my case, with tears streaming down your face on the couch as I read the final chapters. But it is such a beautiful piece of writing and such an incredibly moving story. It has just leapfrogged straight to the top of the list of books I have most enjoyed this year. Unexpectedly, we can segue from our Scottish dancing competition, a conversation, into book club today by way of Sandra's question, because Sandra WhatsApped wondering if it's true what they say about what is under the Scottish kilt. And I didn't get a chance to ask our dancing guests, Sandra, but I can tell you that if you read our book today, you will find out the answer, because the Cape Town Highlanders Regiment has quite an important role to play in this book. I'm talking about The Wildest Beauty by Michiel Haines. It is a work of historical fiction. It's set partly in Stellenbosch, partly on the battlefields of World War I, and it traces the story of twin brothers growing to adulthood and making choices, shall we say, that both drive them apart and pull them back together. And I know many of our listeners will have read Michiel's previous works, including his debut, The Children's Day, later works like The Reluctant Passenger and Invisible Furies. As we've already heard from one of our listeners, he is beloved as a former English professor at Stellenbosch University, but he's been a full-time writer, translator and reviewer since the early 2000s. And it's a huge privilege to have him with us via Zoom this afternoon to talk about The Wildest Beauty. Michiel, welcome to Cape Talk, and thank you for this incredibly beautifully written book. It's really a pleasure to have you with us this afternoon. If he can hear me, or we can hear him, that is. Michiel, apologies. We're just trying to see what's gone wrong with the sound link on that end. Is it a problem with our desk, Obi, or on that side? It looks like we might need to switch to a phone line, would be my suggestion, because we are struggling to get a connection on the audio. We can see that Professor Haines is with us on Zoom, but we are not able to hear him. So I'm going to ask my producer rather to use the phone line and just give him a ring so that we can continue the conversation. In the meantime, let me give you the sort of nuts and bolts of the book. The title is The Wildest Beauty, the author Michiel Haines. It's published by Human and Rousseau and is available in bookstores already. It actually hit the shelves a month or two ago, retailing at a recommended price of about 380 rand if you want to go and look for it. And highly, highly recommended. It is a book that is, yes, a lot to do with World War I, but also about so much more than that. It speaks to family relationships, to sibling relationships in particular, and really looking forward to having the opportunity to speak to the professor. All right, I'm sorry, I don't know what went wrong with our Zoom connection, but I understand we have got Michiel on the line, on a phone line instead. Yes? Have we got him with us? No. Sorry, just looking for an indication from my producer of whether we can go to that conversation. Yes, there he is. Michiel, sorry about the delay in getting to you. Welcome to Cape Talk.
9: Well, thank you. I'm very pleased to be here.
8: Thank you. At its core, this is the story of two brothers who are closely tied to one another as non-identical twins, yet also very different from one another, and who have quite a struggle navigating that difference as they start growing into adulthood and trying to establish their own identities. I think I'm going to invite you to please introduce our listeners to Danny and Charlie.
9: To do what? To introduce us to...
8: Yes.
9: Well, you know, as you say, they non-identical twins. They are also very different in many ways. Danny is, I wouldn't want to say, you know, infatuated with his brother, but he admires Charlie tremendously. Mm. Charlie is the school hero. He's the rugby captain. Danny is more the academic type. And Danny, but Danny is, well, he's the narrator of the novel, and he is quite reticent. I mean, he's afraid to reveal himself to his brother, and that kind of tension is there all the time. He's more attracted to Charlie than is perhaps quite appropriate. And Charlie, although he clearly loves his brother, you know, is more indifferent. So there's that tension throughout the novel.
8: Yeah.
9: I mean, you will know, you've read it, that it really goes throughout the novel. It's on the last page of the novel.
8: Absolutely.
9: It is

0: lot of people are going to relate to the idea of growing away from family and apart from family. And I don't mean that as in sort of separating and cutting mm-hmm. ties with them, but in the process of learning to be who you are as an individual, other than as you are defined as part of your family. And it's something everybody who has siblings goes through as they grow to adulthood, that is just so particularly beautifully drawn in this book. Now, the book also takes these brothers into the theater of war, and it interrogates at quite some length as a second narrative string, the reasons why men go to war. And I don't mean that on the sort of the big platform of why do humans go to war, but particularly what makes an individual soldier choose to enlist when he didn't have to. Now, it's particularly yes. fascinating in this context of this war and this setting, because you are in Stellenbosch when we start the book. It's not so long after the end of the Boer War. There are divided loyalties on all sides, and many of these young men who are signing up to go and fight for the British in Europe have no ties to Europe culturally, have no history of commitment to England in any way. What made you want to explore this question of the motivation behind those decisions?
1: Well, it's a difficult question because, you know, this novel comes a long way. I think it basically goes back to my discovery in my first year at university of the poetry of Wilfred Owen. Yeah. So, you know, so that was a kind of emotional entree into the war. And then I just started reading. I read all of Pat Barker's books, you know, and I don't know why the First War appealed to me as it did. Probably, as I say, it's just the fact that I was introduced to it, as it were, through the poems of Wilfred mm-hmm. Owen. Now, I don't know if I'm answering your question. Yes, why the young men went to war. I do, you know, I realized after I'd written the book, or towards the end of writing it, that each character has a different reason for yeah. being in the war. You know, that Charlie thinks it's his, basically thinks it's his Christian duty, he's very religious, to go to war. Danny is not very sympathetic to that at all, and rather, well, he's grief-stricken that Charlie's going to war, and so he decides he will go to war too, because he can't face being without Charlie somehow. Mm. So that is his reason. But then you have other, you know, you have someone like Mirkat who says, well, I came to war because I was so damn bored on the farm, you know, just a lot of women, and, you know, I want something, you know, I want to be with, you know, where the men are, as it were.
0: Yeah.
1: And then someone else says, well, you know, I came to war because my father wants me to go to war, and I sort of am under the thumb of my father. Anyway, so as I say, this wasn't planned, but mm-hmm. I realized that there were different reasons. I must say, I did read an historical book about the First World War, and there was a chapter called Why Men Fight. And from him, I got that idea of someone just saying, well, he says many of the men went to war because they want someone else to take responsibility for their life. You know, you go to the war and someone tells you, you know, when to get up, how to polish your shoes, and when to go and kill an enemy. You know, so they wanted that responsibility of choice. They wanted to be relieved of that. Well, that's just another one. It's one that I found fascinating
0: yeah.
1: and included in the war. Yeah. So as you say, there's so many different reasons, because on the face of it, why would you go and risk your life? I mean, at this stage, it wasn't compulsory for these men,
0: yeah,
1: young
0: yeah.
1: men to go to war. They wanted to go. And of course, many of them went because their friends went. You know,
0: yeah, that's yeah. Also. And it is, I mean, the stories of the friendships that are born and explored, and the comradeship between these men as they first go through their basic fighting, and then their initial deployment in Egypt, and then finally where the book takes them to the battlefields of the Somme and to Delville Wood. Those friendships and, you know, the inevitable loss that must come, because you know what is going to happen. You know the impossibility of all of these characters that you've come to love surviving this experience. And I don't want to give away too much, but, you know, it's inevitable where that story leads. Michiel, the writing of the sections, and I want to emphasize, this isn't a book that is entirely about the horrors of war. I don't want anybody to feel that it is sort of depressing and like that. It's only the last couple of chapters that really take these men, after all the months of training and waiting,

0: into the battlefield and then depicts the horrors of what they encountered there so incredibly powerfully. Michiel, I mean, the kind of research it must have taken, you must have undertaken to depict those battlefield scenes. You've referenced some of the many books that you read, but tell us a little bit more, because I mean, as much as this is a work of fiction, you reference the fact in your final notes to the book that obviously there's a huge sense of responsibility and almost obligation to depict it accurately, to try and be as realistic as possible when you are talking about something on the scale of the horror that you described. Tell us a little bit more about what you did to try and make your depiction as accurate as possible.
1: Yes, that was, of course, a big problem. In fact, I was rather intimidated by that, how you know, what entitles me to write about this war. Mm. So what I did in the first place, I went to the South African Library in Cape Town, and I just got hold of memoirs, of letters, of diaries that they have, and they have a wonderful collection there. And I just read what the men in the war were writing. They often wrote home. Of course, it was limited what you were allowed to write about, but they could. In fact, they wrote what I was interested in is just, you know, how they were spending their days and, you know, about their friends. So it was mainly that kind of research of trying to, as much as possible, to get the experience of what it was really like in the trenches. And then, of course, there are many books written about it. And there are two, I mentioned, two collections, South African collections, based on the memoirs and letters from the front. They were very helpful. So as much as possible, I drew on what the men were actually saying at the time. And, well, very usefully, you know, you could actually date this quite precisely because these diaries and letters had dates attached to them. So that is how I sort of assembled for myself an idea, which I think many people might contest, but something that I thought did justice to what these men were going through. I found it intensely moving, these letters. Again, going back to Wilfred Owen's poetry, he was writing from the trenches. And, of course, he was a poet, so he could express it very powerfully. But these young men, okay, they weren't poets, but it's amazing the immediacy of what they were reporting, just the daily events. Not, you know, most of the time was spent waiting. Mm. That's why the war really only crops up in the last part of the novel, because they were first in England, and then they were in Egypt, and then they were in France, and eventually they got to the front. So I thought, well, right, this is not quite what I expected. I thought I would be writing about the war. It is about the war very much, but not about fighting. Because, in fact, this particular regiment that I followed a particular regiment that I sort of picked up from diaries. They only saw action at Belleville Wood, you know, as in fact my boys do. They had so much training to do, it took them forever to actually go into battle. And then, of course, many of them were wiped out on the first day of their presence in the war.
0: It's an extraordinary depiction. Michiel, I'm actually going to Belgium in a few weeks' time with my children in tow, and one of the things we're doing is visiting the site of the Battle of Passchendaele, and I want to give them this book to read, to give them that sense of imagining what it was like to be there from a different perspective. You've done an absolutely magnificent job, I think, of depicting it.
1: Take them to Delville Wood. There's a beautiful monument there. Anyway, but, you know, Passchendaele, of course, is also great. But
0: Michiel, I wish I had longer to talk to you, but I want to finish with a message in from Louise, who's already read the book, who just wants to say to you how absolutely beautiful she thought it was and how compassionately you treated these characters, and she would like to know if you are already working on something new, because she can't wait to read more of your work.
1: Well, that's afraid not what I am, you know, as Charlotte Bronte said, I'm accumulating. I'm looking around for something that to take further. So in short, no, I'm not actively working at a novel. But thank you, Louise. Hang around. I hope there will be another one. Thank you to Brian, who made said such a nice message yesterday.
0: Good.
1: I heard it, and it was great. Yeah, great. Thank you.
0: Michael, well, it's been wonderful to have you with us. Thank you for this absolutely beautiful book. It is called The Wildest Beauty, and it is in all of the good bookstores and online platforms already. Professor Michael Haines, a real pleasure to have you with us this afternoon. Thanks for your time.
1: Thank you so much. It was great. Thank you.
0: Right. If you have already read the book, like Louise, do pop us a line and tell us what you thought, and I'll share some of those messages after we've heard the Eyewitness News. Also after Eyewitness News, our health and wellness segment focused on keloid scarring, and we'll have lots of entertainment suggestions for the weekend ahead.
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4: Good afternoon, I'm Wesley Peterson. Residents in Delft's Leyden community say they've been without electricity for weeks, and despite repeatedly reporting the issue to Eskom, they are still waiting for a resolution. Around 50 residents claim they've been forced to live without electricity since a severe storm battered the Western Cape last month. Community leader Jermaine Nehemiah says residents' meter boxes stopped accepting electricity recharges, leaving many households without power once their remaining units were depleted. He says numerous attempts have been made to get assistance from Eskom, but residents have received just reference numbers and assurances that technicians would be sent out.
5: Some of the residents has been experiencing electricity problems since the severe weather of, I think, a month ago. And they've really been reporting it non-stop, and nothing has been done. They just get references, and the message that they're receiving, a technician will come out since the time of reporting it. And then some of them recently, 2 weeks ago, reported it. They all gave their reference numbers.
4: Nehemiah says the outage has taken a heavy toll on residents, with many losing electrical appliances and other household items due to the ongoing power problems.
5: The effect that it's had on the community is that a lot of them is complaining about the electrical appliances that has been messed up by this problem, food that is gone rotten, can't even get themselves a decent bath because of the problem.
4: The Nkabindi Inquiry has rejected an application by former National Director of Public Prosecutions Shamila Botoi to file written submissions. She wanted to provide context to her unprecedented walkout during cross-examination and her decision to discontinue oral testimony. The panel is investigating the fitness to hold office of Johannesburg Prosecution's boss, Advocate Andrew Chauke, and was established after Botoi had complained to the president. However, Botoi walked out of the inquiry, claiming she wanted to obtain legal advice, but never returned, resulting in criticism and an apology on her last day in office. The panel has now declined her request to make submissions, as inquiry spokesperson Max Mbuzana explains.
6: Among the factors considered by the panel in declining the application was its finding that Advocate Botoi had participated in the proceedings as a witness, not as a legal party or a legal representative entitled to file closing written submissions.
4: Gauteng Traffic Police Chief Inspector Samuel Mashaba has failed to explain why he used state resources to conduct vehicle registration checks on a private car. WhatsApp messages dating back to 2019 between Mashaba and his supposed informant Tumelo Nku are being screened at the Madlanga Commission. In one of the messages, Nku requests Mashaba to use police systems to verify the ownership details of an orange Ford Ranger Wildtrak. Evidence leader Lee Siegel's Ngube has asked Mashaba why Nku would ask him to use official resources for an unofficial vehicle registration check.
7: He's just saying check this number plate, so why are you just checking it? He must have told you the reason that you must check it, and you must have thought that it was a proper reason for you to exercise your power to do so.
8: This I cannot remember. What was this for?
4: Commissioner Sisi Baloyi has asked him to confirm if the request was for official police work.
9: The question is, you're checking number plates at the request of Mr. Ngu could not have happened in the course of you discharging your normal duties as a traffic officer.
8: I don't understand.
4: Forestry, Fisheries and Environment Minister Willie Oukamp says concerns about the state of Kirstenbosch National Botanical Garden are being addressed and recent claims of widespread decline are not entirely accurate. Oukamp conducted an inspection of the facility this week along with renowned plant ecologist and former UCT Professor Eugene Moll following criticism raised in recent months. The visit included a walk through key areas of the heritage site to assess conditions in the garden. Carlo Peterson has more.
10: Plant ecologist Professor Eugene Moll, who previously raised concerns about the garden, says he was surprised to see that facilities are now up to standard. Forestry, Fisheries and Environment Minister Willie Oukamp says a social media campaign followed complaints about problems that had already been addressed after engagement between the South African National Biodiversity Institute and the complainant.
11: During this walkthrough, it became apparent that the current media outcry about the condition of the gardens is definitely not totally warranted. There are issues that need to be addressed, and we are addressing them.
10: Oukamp says while some challenges remain at Kirstenbosch, work is underway to address them through clear directives issued to Sanby. Carlo Peterson, Eyewitness News.
4: And Cape Townians have expressed mixed emotions following Bafana Bafana's opening match at the FIFA World Cup. South Africa marked its return to the tournament after 16 years in a remarkable coincidence, its opening match falling on the exact same date and against the exact same opponents as its first match of the tournament in 2010. However, Bafana Bafana suffered a 2-0 defeat to Mexico at the Azteca Stadium in Mexico City. Eyewitness News spoke to several Cape Town residents who watched the match, and here's what they had to say.
12: Yesterday's match was disappointing because we lost, of course. The two red cards was a big, played a big impact in the results. And the first goal was unfortunate, where Williams passed the ball at the back to the defender, not checking the other strikers being nearby. So that was unfortunate.
13: It's no surprise, like really. Our ladies' team could have done better. I'm honest with that.
14: Bafana, they was just unlucky to lose that game. I think that two red cards, they did throw them a little bit down.
4: Gold's at $4,210.41 an ounce. The rand 16.28 to the dollar, 21.84 to the pound, 18.84 to the euro. Brent crude's $86.93 a barrel. In traffic, congestion and delays on the N2 outbound before Victoria. In Grassy Park at 5th Avenue and Lake Road, an accident, then a medical incident. On the N2 inbound at Jakes Gerwel Drive, where the right lane is obstructed. The N2 outbound at Onverwacht Road has a stationary vehicle affecting one lane and delays. The R44 Clarence Drive has a report of rockfall, so please approach with caution. A few defective traffic lights, so please remember, treat them as four-way stops. Cape Town weather today, a 60% chance of light rain in the afternoon with a light west-northwesterly breeze and a high of 16. The top story this hour, residents in Delft's Leyden community say they've been without electricity for weeks, and despite repeatedly reporting the issue to Eskom, they are still waiting for a resolution.
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0: It's 9 minutes past two. If you're just tuning in for the first time, welcome to the last hour of the week on Lunch with Pippa Hudson. But glad to have you with us at least for this half of today's show. If you missed the first half, just a reminder that we will share the interviews on podcast on primemediaplus.com and in the app. And you can listen back today to a conversation about Scottish country dancing in Cape Town. and to a book club conversation with author Michiel Haynes about his magnificent book, The Wildest Beauty. We've got a couple of follow-up messages coming through in response to those interviews. I'll deal with those before we dive into today's health segment, which is going to be taking a closer look at keloid scarring. If you have questions around it, you are welcome to send a WhatsApp to 072-567-1567. It being Friday, the final half hour is all about your entertainment options for the weekend ahead. So we'll take a look at what's on at the movies and on TV, what's on in the major theatres, as well as some other live events. Keep on sending those WhatsApps, and also remember you're welcome to communicate by email to pippah@capetalk.co.za.
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0: Right, so a couple of your WhatsApps to respond to. Firstly, my apologies. I was in such a hurry to get to book club that I apparently did not repeat the answers in the sound wheel. So my apologies for that. For those who are asking, yes, we have awarded the prize already, and it has gone to Evan, who was the first person to call through and identify the five celebs we were looking for, and they were Morgan Freeman, Lionel Richie, Meryl Streep, Paul McCartney, and Johnny Depp, all of them celebrating birthdays in the month of June. Thanks, everybody else, for playing, and please try again next week. Then on the subject of the country dancing, let's see, we heard from John, who says, thanks for doing this interview. I've been Scottish country dancing for the last 12 years. It's excellent mental and bodily exercise. I try to dance at least 2 to 3 times a week at different clubs, and my wife and I also dance at 2 clubs in New Zealand when we visit family there. Now, I'm interested that you mentioned New Zealand, because we heard from Anita earlier in the show, who recently went to visit her daughter in Auckland, and she says, we went to visit a village called Waipu, which was so interesting. It was founded by a Presbyterian minister who led his people from the Highlands of Scotland to New Zealand, and so there is a connection there, John, and it's probably the ancestors of those settlers who established Scottish country dancing in New Zealand that you've been able to enjoy. So thanks for talking to us about that connection there. And then, okay, for those asking, the book that you were looking for, The Wildest Beauty, the title relates to a Wilfred Owen poem, the famous World War I poet who sadly did not survive the war, but his poems, of course, did. And it's a poem called Strange Beauty that has that phrase contained therein. I won't say more than that. It's also referenced directly in the book. So The Wildest Beauty by Michiel Haynes. Somebody who's a bit confused whether it's set in France or Belgium. This book is set only the last few chapters, mind you, on the battlefields of the Battle of the Somme and of Delville Wood in particular. The reference to Belgium is that I am going to Belgium in a few weeks' time, and I will be going to one of the Belgian major battlefield sites. Nikki writing in to say, I hope you are going to go and visit the Menem Gate, which is covered in the names of those who lost their lives, some 55,000 of them, and to this day plays the last post at night. Nikki, it's the very reason I'm going to Ypres. We are spending a night there so that we can be there to listen to that, to be part of that ceremony on the evening. So, yeah, I don't think looking forward to it is the right phrase to use, but anticipating that it is going to be an incredibly moving experience, and I'll tell you about it after I get back in July. All right, we're going to take a very short break, and then we dive into health matters and taking a look today at keloid scarring.
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0: And in our health segment today, we're actually following up on a listener question which came in some time ago from our listener, Lauren, who told us she struggles with keloid scarring, which affects her chest, knee and leg areas. And she says not only is it unsightly, but it impacts self-confidence. And she was wondering if we could share any insight around treatments to reduce keloids. Now, maybe there are people listening who don't even know what keloids are, who have never encountered this concept before. I hope by the end of the interview, you'll have a better understanding, and all of us will have a better understanding of what causes them and how they can be managed. To help us get to that point of understanding, it's a pleasure to welcome on the line specialist dermatologist Dr. Zandile Spengana, who is based here in Cape Town, and her practice focuses on a wide range of dermatological needs, including medical, surgical and cosmetic treatments. Zandile, welcome. It's lovely to have you joining us today to focus on keloids. Thank you for your time.
18: Hi, hi, Pippa. Thank you for having me, hello to all the viewers or listeners.
0: It's a pleasure. It's a pleasure. I think we need to start with the most basic question, which is what is a keloid for somebody who's never encountered this before and has no idea what we're talking about? Can you please explain?
18: Okay, so a keloid is a scar, and it usually presents as a firm, smooth, hard growth that occurs on the skin, and it often occurs in areas of tension, like the chest, shoulder, and also the knees, because that area is bending all the time. Yeah. And you often also see it in areas that are like earlobes, which are not tension areas. But it's usually a scar that heals beyond the original wound.
0: Okay.
18: That's what a keloid is.
0: So it almost sort of, it's almost as if the cells sort of overheal beyond, as you said, the size of the original wound. Where I've encountered this, it's somebody who had either an injury or a surgery where instead of just the sort of slash normal, you know, scar line that might be there, there's this very significantly thickened area. Zandile, do we know what causes some people to develop that thickened scarring, whereas others might have the exact same surgery or injury and heal with just, you know, the usual sort of expected scar?
18: Yeah. So the pathogenesis or the cause of keloids is actually unknown, but it's hypothesized that certain keloids are genetic.
0: Okay.
18: So there's definitely a genetic link. And darker skin type, people who've got a darker skin type are more prone to getting keloids. It's not to say people with lighter skin don't get them, but they're more prominent in darker skin types.
0: Okay.
18: Okay. And like you said, they occur after injury, and that injury can be anything. It can be post an insect bite, post-surgery, can be even after acne. Some patients develop keloid scarring after acne.
0: Wow.
18: But it is unsightly, and it causes quite distress in patients when they develop these keloid scarring. And they do, and they are symptomatic. They often itch, and they start to expand at the edges. So, that's what causes keloids.
0: As you say, it's more than just a skin condition, because sometimes it does come with, you know, if it's unsightly, it makes one so self-conscious about it. And I say that as somebody who suffers from eczema and knows what it is to have, you know, unsightly skin blemishes and related scars. I've been there, but it's nothing compared to what somebody who's got a major keloid scar after a surgery, for example, deals with. Zandile, somebody's messaged me to say they had a friend who got a keloid on their ear after having their ears pierced. Does that surprise you?
18: No, it doesn't. We often see patients who come in with, who've had piercings before, actually, and nothing's happened. And then all of a sudden they have a piercing, and then they develop a keloid. We see that a lot. And again, we don't know why that happens, because they've had piercings before and nothing happened, and all of a sudden they've got a keloid. But it's thought that there's some inflammatory response that occurs with the skin and drives fibroblasts. Fibroblasts are cells that lay down collagen and drives these fibroblasts to produce more collagen than they should. So it's almost like you want to repair the skin, and it just goes into overdrive with the repair process without a negative feedback.
0: Fascinating. Now, I mean, you would think if you've got a huge, significant buildup of scar tissue that doesn't need to be there, the obvious thing to do would say, could a surgeon cut that away? But Zandile, if surgery is one of the things that triggers keloid scarring, is that even an option?
18: Correct.
0: Could you not just cause more scarring?
18: Correct. No, you're absolutely right. So we definitely shy away from doing any surgery on keloid scarring. There are very limited cases where we do consider surgery, but most of the time that's the last option.
0: Okay.
18: So majority of the keloid treatments that we do, we actually tell patients if they are prone to keloiding, or if they've got family members who've got keloids, then post-surgery or any procedure that involves cutting the skin, they actually have to put micropore tape on. So micropore tape is a porous tape that almost feels like paper that puts pressure or puts tension on the keloid so that it doesn't grow beyond the micropore tape. So patients will wear that tape for about a month up to 2 months, and obviously change it maybe every week, and they can shower with it on. So we use micropore tapes. I'm sure people have heard about silicone gels and silicone creams. Those are great immediately after the injury. They don't work after 6 months or a year after you formed the scar. And another interesting fact about keloids is that keloids can actually occur on a scar even after years after having that injury. So it's not something that sometimes happens immediately after having surgery or a wound. They can actually develop maybe 2, 3, 4, 5 years later, which is an interesting fact about keloids.
0: Sure.
18: So the most effective way we treat keloids is by using intralesional corticosteroid injections. We do that every 5 weeks. And you'll see a corticosteroids cause shrinkage of the collagen fibers, and the keloids actually shrink quite nicely. And sometimes we mix that corticosteroid injection with a medication called intralesional 5-fluorouracil, which is a chemotherapy ingredient. So there's various ways that we can treat keloids, and as well as liquid nitrogen. Liquid nitrogen also works, but again, liquid nitrogen can also cause keloids because it's trauma to the skin.
0: Yeah.
18: So it's a fine balancing act. You know, you need to go to someone who's specialized who does this often in order to get the right result.
0: Yeah. We are in conversation with Dr. Zandile Spengana, who is a specialist dermatologist, talking to us on the subject of keloid scarring today. And doctor, somebody's asking whether laser can be used to treat it at all.
18: Yes, definitely. So pulse dye laser can treat keloids, and that works by causing vasoconstriction, so decreasing basically blood flow to the keloid and decreasing the collagen fibers. So definitely laser, but it's got to be the correct type of laser, pulse dye laser.
0: Okay. And is that done in a dermatologist's rooms?
18: You'd have to go to dermatologist rooms or even plastic surgeon rooms, but definitely to someone who knows what they're doing and has got background in treating keloids.
0: Okay. Now, interesting question here from somebody, and it's not necessarily a keloid scar, but I think she's heard what you've said about treatments and is wondering whether any of them can work for other kinds of scarring, because she writes that her daughter had a cancerous growth removed from her nose and was left with a shocking scar, which has made her very self-conscious. The surgeon mentioned collagen, but there has been no follow-up. What can she do? Can any of these methods that you use on keloid scarring be used for non-keloid scarring as well?
18: Not necessarily, because keloid scarring is, treatment is very specific to keloids. Right. So it depends what type of scar she has, because you can get something called atrophic scarring, which are scars that are depressed, not necessarily elevated above the skin.
0: Yes.
18: So the treatments that I've just mentioned will not be applicable to that type of scar. There's also something called hypertrophic scarring. So those are scars that are raised, very similar to keloids, but are within the actual the wound, where the original wound, but those usually subside after a year to 2 years on their own. So it also depends what type of scarring does she have. So it's not a one size fits all type of treatment.
0: Okay. Okay, so just to repeat again for the person who's asking who the expert is we're listening to, Dr. Zandile Spengana is her name, and she is a dermatologist, so this is coming from the perspective of a skincare specialist, and a medical skincare specialist at that. Zandile, I know many people first try sort of cosmetic procedures with a beautician or at a beauty spa sort of practice of that kind rather than going the medical route. Is that something that can help in the case of keloids? Or is it really, I mean, from what you said, it sounds like particularly specialized treatment that is needed.
18: Yeah, I know. If you are prone to getting keloids, in fact, if you're going to go for surgery and you are someone who's prone to getting keloids or you have family members, you've got to actually tell the surgeon or the doctor who's doing the treatment. Same with if you're going for piercings, you've got to tell the person, or even tattooing for that matter, you've got to tell the people that, okay, I'm prone to keloids. And when it comes to cosmetic procedures at salons, try to stay away from microneedling, because microneedling is causing trauma to the actual keloid itself.
0: Okay.
18: So it's almost counterintuitive, because we might develop a keloiding from the microneedling. So before you go anywhere, I think it would be better to see a specialist in order to deal with your keloid.
0: Okay, thanks. That's really important advice, that that some of the treatments themselves might actually aggravate the condition. So you need to be very upfront with the person who is doing them to let them know that you have a history or a family history. Zandile, again, to emphasize this, it's not something you will necessarily have had all your life. If there is a genetic link, if you know that a member of your family has been prone to keloid, even if you've not had keloid scarring with earlier injuries, it doesn't necessarily mean that you won't develop it later on. Did I understand you correctly in saying that?
18: That is correct. That is correct. And also, some patients, they can go their entire lives without ever getting a keloid, and all of a sudden, at the age of 35 or 40, they develop a keloid. And we don't know why that happens. But yeah, it can also happen like that. And keloids can sometimes also occur spontaneously without having any injury.
0: Goodness. Okay, that I've not heard of before either. That's quite a scary prospect. Zandile, one of our listeners asking whether hormones play any role in the development of keloids.
18: No, hormones don't play any role.
0: Okay.
18: They don't play any role in the development of keloids, yeah.
0: I suppose that's one thing we can be grateful for those of us going through the hormonal stages of life. We'll take the win. Thank you very much. Okay. Anything that you would like to mention that I haven't asked you about that you think it's important our listeners should know about, either around the cause and development of keloid or around the treatment thereof?
18: I think most people, everything is available online. If you can go to reputable websites that speak about keloids and treatment, you can get your information there, but also speak to people that know what they are doing and really shy away from using home remedies.
0: Okay, yeah. I know so often it's so tempting, but so often they actually end up aggravating the condition that you're trying to remedy, Zandile. I think we've got time to just squeeze in this one from Sandy asking whether radiation can be applied to a keloid successfully.
18: Yes, so very resistant or treatment-resistant keloids, radiation has been used to treat keloids, but also it's almost last resort, because remember, radiation can also predispose to a person to developing different types of skin cancers.
0: Right.
18: So it really is the last resort to do radiation onto a keloid because of the risks that come with radiation.
0: Okay, thanks. Sandy, thank you so much for asking the question. We must leave it there. Dr. Spingana, thank you. We really appreciate your time and expertise this afternoon. Thank you for joining us.
18: Thank you for having me. Have a good afternoon.
0: You too. Dr. Zandile Spengana speaking to us there, a specialist dermatologist. And yes, to the person asking, this interview will be podcast on Prime Media Plus after the show. So you are very welcome to share it with your family member who suffers from keloids. Thank you so much. The moments we remember most are often the ones we share with loved ones. Whether it's everyday routines or special occasions, seasonal illness can get in the way. Understanding symptoms, supporting recovery, and knowing when to seek professional advice can help families navigate this season with confidence, because life's important moments are meant to be shared together through every season. It's 2:30. Let's get the latest Eyewitness News headlines with Wendy Peterson. Good afternoon.
4: Thanks, Pippa. Good afternoon. Gambling giant Supergroup, which owns Betway, is being investigated by the Reserve Bank. In its annual report, the company has told shareholders the Reserve Bank's financial surveillance unit is examining historical payments made by its South African business for software licenses and other services. These were supplied to local subsidiary Raging River by other companies within the multinational group. The Independent Electoral Commission says this year's local government elections is taking place in the most challenging pre-electoral climate in the country's democracy. A voter satisfaction survey has indicated very low appetite among potential voters to participate in the November polls because of disillusionment with political leadership and a lack of confidence in democratic institutions. The Commission says if a snap election were called tomorrow, only 64% of those surveyed said they would vote, compared to 76% 10 years ago. And South Korea's former president has been handed a 30-year prison sentence. Yoon Suk-yeol will be jailed for ordering drones to be flown into North Korea to manufacture a crisis ahead of his martial law bid in 2024. He's already in detention while he appeals a separate life sentence over his martial law declaration. The martial law lasted only about 6 hours as lawmakers raced to the assembly building and voted it down in an emergency session. If triggered protests sent the stock market plunging and caught key allies like the United States off guard. These and other stories at 3 or as they happen.
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4: In Simonstown at Radial Road, we have an accident on the N1 outbound at the R300, another crash involving 4 vehicles. In Pinelands at Alexandra Road, another crash, so you need to approach with caution. There's also congestion and delays on the N2 outbound before Victoria. On the N2 outbound at Onverwacht Road, a stationary vehicle with 1 lane affected. The R44 Clarence Drive has reports of rockfall, so please approach with caution there. Defective traffic lights in Stellenbosch at Adamtas and Alexander, also in Century City at Sable Road and the N1, in Somerset West at the N2 and Fabriek Street, in Ottery at Strandfontein and Ottery Road. In the CBD, the lights are not working at Herengracht and Walter Sisulu, in Balhar at Symphony Way and Stellenbosch Arterial. Then in Mitchell's Plain, Morgenster and Dagbreek has a problem, as well as the Cedars Avenue and Veltevreden. Wesley Peterson, Eyewitness News, Traffic.
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0: Afternoon, John. What have you got for us today?
19: I'm going to start by chatting to Don Pinnock, who has some ideas about how to fix Kirsten Bosch.
0: I enjoyed his article.
19: We are pin-dropping on the Trojan Horse Massacre Memorial, having a look ahead to the Comrades Marathon over the weekend. My favourite story of the week is about this whale graveyard that has been found on the floor of the Pacific Ocean.
0: Oh, my gosh.
19: And there is there an almost complete skeleton of what they think is a 5-million-year-old whale.
0: Oh, my goodness.
19: These are stories I love. Books, the greening of the CBD, the fight for Johannesburg, and I'm also intrigued that grown-ups who paid vast sums of money can't control themselves when it comes to going to bed at the right time and sober. And now the English cricket team they've been threatened with a complete alcohol ban. And you say these are grown-up professionals. You shouldn't need to
0: threaten them with that. Surely, Okay, interesting. Looking forward to listening to that. Thank you so much. John Matham, up between 3 and 6 this afternoon.
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0: Right, let's take a look at events to keep us busy this weekend. And look, between the football fixtures and the Comrades Marathon, I know there's plenty to keep you at home on the couch glued to the TV. But if you do feel like stepping out, we have a couple of things to offer you. Firstly, the fact that tomorrow is World Knit in Public Day. It is a day in which I am unable to partake. As I have said before, my knitting skills are entirely absent. Let's just call it what it is. But thankfully, many others are not so egregiously equipped. And 67 Blankets for Nelson Mandela Day is hosting a number of public knitting events that you can join in. So if you are good at knitting and you enjoy knitting, or if you'd like to learn to knit, this is an opportunity to do so among like-minded people. Firstly, Exclusive Books at the Waterfront and Exclusive Books Cavendish Square, both hosting public knitting events between 11 and 12 tomorrow. Otherwise, if you feel like getting started a little earlier, at 10 o'clock you can meet at Blue Root Mall for a community knit-in there. The Musenberg Park Crafters will be meeting at Musenberg Park at 10 o'clock in the morning. And again, if you don't know how to knit, don't worry, because there will be volunteers on hand who are very happy to introduce you to the basic stitches while they work on their more complicated projects on the side. Now, there is no cost to attend any of these events, and I'm told there will be plentiful supplies of wool and needles for those who haven't got their own to bring. Obviously, if you are a keen knitter, take your jersey or teddy bear or whatever it may be and take it along with you and simply join in the fun at one of those venues for World Knit in Public Day. It's Youth Day on Tuesday, and we have already told you about the Cape Town Philharmonic Youth Orchestra's event at the Baxter on Tuesday afternoon. But I also want to flag the fact that their wind ensemble is hosting an earlier free concert in Khayelitsha, and that one is going to be tomorrow at the Kwamfundo Secondary School in Harare, Khayelitsha, starting at 1 p.m. The wind ensemble will be offering a program of light classics and movie themes, celebrating some of our most talented young musicians with the Cape Town Philharmonic Youth Orchestra. So the one in Khayelitsha tomorrow is free. The event at the Baxter on Tuesday afternoon is ticketed through web tickets with prices starting from 70 Rand a head. I'm not sure if the weather is going to play along with this next one, but I hope that it might, so I will include it on the off chance that it does. The South African Astronomical Observatory hosting an open night tomorrow evening at 8 p.m. There will be a presentation of astronomy topics and an introduction to the historic McLean Telescope, as well as to the Observatory Museum and Library. And then if the skies are clear, there will also be a chance to do some actual stargazing using the telescopes that they will set up for you on the night. It's only 50 Rand per person, and it's free for children under the age of 6. Booking is on Quicket, and that one is tomorrow night at the South African Astronomical Observatory. It is the closing weekend of the Encounters South African International Documentary Film Festival. So if you haven't yet got yourself to either the Sterkennekor at the V&A Waterfront or the Labia Theatre, this is your last chance to do so. A huge array of topics on offer, documentaries from all over the world. One of them that I want to flag is Knife, the attempted murder of Salman Rushdie. I haven't seen it myself, but I'm told that it's an incredibly powerful investigation into that incident. And then what a joy to see a film exploring the legacy of the Rocky Horror Show. The Strange Journey, the story of Rocky Horror, is also on the menu. The best thing to do is go to the website encounters.co.za. You can find the full program there, see which movies are playing at which venue, and buy your tickets accordingly on encounters.co.za. We'll hear from the major theatres via Alison Foote in just a moment, but a couple of smaller theatre events to flag for you. One of them at Toneelhuis, they are staging Squash, which is an English translation of the award-winning Afrikaans play My Hart is a Meerbal. It is on from 7:30 on Sunday evening, and it tells a series of stories which all form part of a lovingly satirical look at the experiences of gay men who had to grow up listening to Steve Hofmeyr. Voy toch. Tickets are 150 Rand. They are available on Quicket, and the venue is Toneelhuis on Sunday evening. And then comedian Kurt Schoenraert, who has just finished a very successful run at the Baxter Theatre and theatres in Joburg, Baxter Theatre and in Joburg. He now brings his latest one-man show called Funny Side Up to Cafe Roo in Noordhoek. He is on tonight. The doors will open at 6 p.m. The show starts at 7:30 p.m. at Cafe Roo. And for this one, you book on Quicket. Tickets cost 200 rand.
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0: Right, let's take a look at what's happening at some of the major theatres. Compliments of critic and publicist Alison Foote.
20: Hi, Pippa. I've got the perfect winter warm-up for everybody with Cape Town City Ballet's Orpheus in the Underworld that opens tonight at Artscape. This is a comedic ballet that charms from start to finish with fabulous sets, 1920s costumes, a gorgeous Offenbach score played by the Cape Town Philharmonic Orchestra in the pit, and of course a superb delivery by the cast led by ballerina Christelle Patterson and Lucien Muniz. Expect a dashing mafia boss, a hot air balloon, a snazzy MG, and other delightful surprises on stage. Tickets are flying, so book fast through Web Tickets and Artscape on 021-421-7695. At the Baxter is Constellations, directed by Jay Pather, a two-hander play by the British playwright Nick Payne that explores how even the smallest change in our lives can dramatically alter the course we take. It's an exploration of love, science, quantum theory, and hope, and stars Mark Eldekin and Mwenye Kabwe. Tickets are through Web Tickets, and please note, no under 14s. I'm told there are a handful of seats available for Lamta's Killer Queen, the Academy's annual dance show at Theatre on the Bay that has been the talk of the town since it opened last week. Grab a seat while you still can for this riveting production that takes audiences on a wild ride through Freddie Mercury's life. Book at Web Tickets and 021-438-3300. Then coming up is The Root of Sounds at Spear, an acoustic indoor event featuring world-class musicians such as Munei and Jono Sweetman, and it happens from the 3rd of July to the 22nd of August over 3 weekends, a Friday and a Saturday night, with booking through Web Tickets, and please note, no under 18s. Have a brilliant time at the theatre.
0: Thank you so much, Alison Foote, and a reminder that you can read more of her travel and lifestyle writing on her blog, capetowndiva.com.
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21: 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South Africa finished the game with just 9 men after 2 red cards, while Mexico also had to send a player off. Despite the setback, it's only the first match of the tournament, with Bafana still having an opportunity to fight their way back.
22: They hardly attacked. There was no cohesion between the defenders and the midfielders. Our forwards never got any shots at goal even.
3: 24 hours a day, Eyewitness News. 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
0: To quote the TV ads, but wait, there's more. There's one other event I want to tell you about before we find out what's happening at the movies. And I'm keeping this separate from the sort of theatre and live music gigs because it's a different kind of event. It's an appeal to you to please be part of tomorrow's celebration of World Blood Donor Day. The Western Cape Blood Service is hosting a number of special blood donation clinics at various shopping malls all over the province with the goal of receiving 1,000 donated units of blood in a single day. Tomorrow being World Blood Donor Day, it's an excellent opportunity if you are a lapsed donor who just hasn't gotten around to doing it for a while. Maybe you've been off because you've been sick or have been recovering from surgery and now you're in the clear to donate again. Please consider doing it tomorrow. The clinics are taking place tomorrow morning from 9 o'clock until 3 o'clock tomorrow afternoon, and the participating shopping malls to flag for you: Blue Route Mall, Kenilworth Centre, Liberty Promenade, N1 City, Cape Gate Shopping Centre, Table Bay Mall, Somerset Mall, Tiger Valley Shopping Centre. If you're in Hermanus area, Whale Coast Mall is participating, and so too is Langeberg Mall for those who are a little bit further out in the province. So those are your centres where you can go and donate tomorrow anytime between 9 and 3. Otherwise, go to the Western Cape Blood Service website or app to find a clinic that's coming up in the week ahead if you can't go tomorrow. But please do try and be part of this official celebration. The actual World Blood Donor Day is on Sunday, the 14th of June, but they're hosting this event across the shopping malls tomorrow, Saturday, between 9 and 3 p.m.
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0: And after you've donated blood, you can treat yourself to a movie to pat yourself on the back. What will we be going to see, Max?
5: So the big release this weekend is the new science fiction alien movie from Steven Spielberg, It's called Disclosure Day, and it follows a shadowy government agency which is attempting to cover up the existence of extraterrestrial contact. It stars Emily Blunt as a local weather reporter and Josh O'Connor as a computer genius who possesses proof of alien life.
6: Good morning, Kansas City. Let's take a look at today. Today is today's.
7: Do you understand what she's saying?
6: I hear her. It's gibberish. I can't understand it.
7: And I can't.
6: What's happening to me?
7: People have starved for the truth. I'm a part of it now. I'm just sorry that they made you a part of it too.
6: Why would they do this?
7: When the time is right, everything will become clear. Don't you let go.
0: Looks like the big blockbuster of the year so far. Absolutely. It really does. Okay, that's Disclosure Day. What else have you got for us?
5: On the Sterkinnikor throwback circuit, for the next 2 weeks, you can watch the fantasy epic drama The Hobbit and Unexpected Journey, which is, of course, is based on the classic novel by J.R.R. Tolkien. It's the tale of a reluctant hobbit, Bilbo Baggins, who sets out to the Lonely Mountain with a spirited group of dwarves to reclaim their mountain home and the gold within it from the dragon Smaug.
8: Bilbo Baggins, I'm looking for someone to share in an adventure.
9: I can't just go running off into the blue. I am a Baggins.
10: Wait!
9: Of Baggin.
8: Bilbo, allow me to introduce Fili, Kili, Oin, Loin, Darlin, Barlin, Biffa, Bofa, Bomba, Dory, Nori, Ori, and the leader of our company, Thorin Oakenshield. You'll have a tale or two to tell when you come back.
9: Can you promise that I will come back?
8: No. And if you do, you will not be the same.
5: Oh, I love me some Tolkien.
0: Me too, as you know. Thanks. I feel another binge watch coming on. Okay, so that's what's happening on the big screen. Now we move to the small screen, and we can

0: making the trek up country to go and run. I think it's an up run this year. Good luck to all of you. Right, for those of us who'll be sitting on the couch on Sunday instead, what's our Mnet movie?
1: It's the drama film Marty Supreme, and it earned an Oscar nomination for Timothée Chalamet. He plays a young man who will stop at nothing in pursuit of his dream to be a table tennis champion.
0: Okay, Marty Supreme, the Sunday night movie on Mnet. Has Mnet got any new series starting this week?
1: Tomorrow night there's a new action show called Black Widow, and it starts at 9 p.m. and it follows the story of an actual British con woman and killer named Dina Thompson, who sought out victims via Lonely Hearts columns. That one's starting at 9 p.m. And then for those who couldn't get tickets to Starlight Classics in March, the good news is you can watch the video recording of the concert. That's going to be on Sunday at 5 p.m. with a lineup including Arno Carstens as well as opera singer Levi Sekgapala.
0: There we go.
1: And Mnet also says they've got a new season starting of Law and Order Toronto, Criminal Intent, but they can't seem to decide on the exact date or the time. So I suggest you keep your eyes on the TV for that one sometime on Wednesday or Thursday evening.
0: Apologies for that. It came through in the highlights, but it was Wednesday's day with Thursday's date. And okay, we did reach out to Mnet asking them for clarity and have not heard back from them. So it'll be either Wednesday or Thursday evening. But having said that, it's not appearing on the online schedule for either night. So no idea. I'm terribly sorry. I'm afraid the communications with DSTV have not taken too well to their new French environment, shall we say. We'll keep you posted. Okay, we're getting terribly good communication, though, from the British channel, so we can tell you what's happening there.
1: Sure, on BBC Brit, Channel 120, they've got the return of the popular comedy show Mrs. Brown's Boys. Season 5 kicks off tonight at 8:30 p.m. and sees Agnes become a podcast sensation, as well as discovering a steamy side to her reading habits. BBC Brit also has a double helping for quiz show fans. The new season 15 of Tipping Point is starting tonight at 6 p.m., while season 24 of QI will follow at 8 p.m. In between those, you can head over to BBC Earth, that's channel 184, and you can try the new travel show called Scandinavia with Simon Reeve, which starts at 7 p.m. As the title suggests, the adventurer will be visiting Denmark, Sweden, Norway, and Finland in search of landscape, food, and culture.
0: Okay, thanks for that. Let's move over to the streaming services next. What's new on Netflix this week?
1: It's mainly series to highlight this week for fans of America's Sweethearts. The Dallas Cowboys cheerleaders are back for another season of tryouts and heartbreak. Season 3 is dropping on Tuesday next week.
0: I find this show strangely compelling.
1: Oh, there we go.
0: I think it's because living outside Dallas as a child of 5 or 6, a very impressionable child of 5 or 6, I did secretly wish to be a Dallas Cowboys cheerleader one day. Those pom-poms, they did it for me. Anyway, this show is one of those sort of surprise sleeper hits that's done so well on streaming. So check out America's Sweethearts, The Dallas Cowboys, on Tuesday on Netflix. What else has Netflix got?
1: They've got a new series called The Polygamist. Joyce is a social media darling, posting the very pictures of marital perfection until her cheating husband's conquests ignite a scandalous emotional meltdown. And then next Thursday, there's a new Harlan Coben adaptation. It's called I Will Find You. I don't know how many more adaptations they can do of this man.
0: I think it was about a 7-book deal, so we must be getting towards the end of it.
1: I hope so.
0: Yeah.
1: This one is about an innocent father who's serving life for the murder of his own son. But then he receives evidence that his child may still be alive, and now he must break out of prison to find out the truth.
0: I Will Find You, dropping on Netflix next Thursday. You've got to do the voice, right?
1: Yes,
0: okay.
1: Of course.
0: And that is where we're going to leave it for the streaming platforms. There's not an awful lot of new content generally this week, and I suspect it's because most people are going to be focused on watching football in the evenings. So nothing particular to flag on Apple TV, Prime Video, or Disney Plus for this week. There's lots more coming next week, though. It seems like they've kept everything back for later in the month. So we'll have plenty of pickings for those platforms for you in our entertainment segment next week, Friday.
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0: By the way, if you do have a question around your favorite show, you are welcome to send it through to us during the week by simply popping me an email to pippah@capetalk.co.za. I'm afraid we can't answer them on the spot on a Friday. We no longer have access to a walking, talking TV.

dictionary like we used to have. So we need time to put the question through to the relevant platform and get an answer from them. And sometimes that takes more time than we'd like. So please, if you are wondering, send a question in advance by email to pippah@capetalk.co.za. Well, we have time to finish with a musical birthday to end the show. And it's one that's coming up tomorrow when singer-songwriter David Gray will be turning 58. Now, he was born in Cheshire, England, but he's probably most famous for singing about a location in ancient Mesopotamia.

0: His name's David Gray. He'll be 58 tomorrow. And if you like that track, you want to go looking for his 1998 album called White Ladder. Now, on Monday's edition of Lunch with Pippa Hudson, we catch up with Claire Lapree Handcrafted Cheese to find out how recognition at the National Dairy Awards is helping to grow the business. Marlon Chevalier joins us to tackle your tenant and landlord queries, and we'll catch up with the latest from the MasterChef kitchen as the top seven face off in a spicy curry challenge. That's all coming up on Monday, but of course first, please enjoy your weekend. And that goes especially to my team of Maxine and Obi working behind the scenes this week. All three of us hope to chat to you again on Monday.
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3: The central bank looks into online gambling and concerning voter apathy revealed in election survey. Good afternoon, I'm Wesley Peterson. Gambling giant Supergroup, which owns Betway, is being investigated by the Reserve Bank. In its annual report, the companies told shareholders the Reserve Bank's Financial Surveillance Unit is examining historical payments made by its South African business for software licenses and other services. These were supplied to local subsidiary Raging River by other companies within the multinational group. Annelita van Dese reports.
4: Supergroup says it has deposited 30 million rand with the South African Reserve Bank while the investigation is underway. The payment is a standard part of the investigation process and does not amount to an admission of wrongdoing. According to the Reserve Bank's procedure, the deposit is agreed to by both parties after considering a range of factors. However, given Betway's large South African operations and strong profits, questions remain around the potential scale of any exchange control violations that may be uncovered. The probe also comes as South Africa steps up efforts to tighten oversight over the fast-growing industry. Annelita van Dese, Eyewitness News.
3: The Independent Electoral Commission says this year's local government election is taking place in the most challenging pre-electoral climate in the country's democracy. A voter satisfaction survey has indicated very low appetite among potential voters to participate in the November local government polls because of disillusionment with political leadership and a lack of confidence in democratic institutions. The Commission says if a snap election were called tomorrow, only 64% of those surveyed would vote, compared to 76% 10 years ago. Lindsay Dentlinger has more.
5: The declining confidence in core political institutions has put voter trust at a historical low, including in the Electoral Commission. Many of those surveyed by the IEC say they feel betrayed by broken promises and pervasive corruption, leading them to believe that voting is meaningless. IEC Chairperson Masutu Mepia says this election is taking place against the backdrop of unprecedented voter disillusionment.
6: We must candidly acknowledge that the Electoral Commission is planning these elections in what can only be described as the most challenging pre-electoral climate observed over the last 8 years in our country.
5: With a voter registration drive slated for next weekend, the IEC's Deputy Chief Electoral Officer, Mashego Shaburi, says the pervasive disillusionment is the main driver of low voter registration and the intention to abstain from voting. Lindsay Dentlinger, Eyewitness News, Parliament.
3: At the Madlanga Commission, Gauteng Traffic Police Chief Inspector Samuel Mashaba is facing tough questions over whether he verified that the truck transporting cocaine was connected to a similar case he claims to have been investigating. Mashaba is testifying about his presence at the July 2021 drug bust in the south of Joburg, where more than 700 kilograms of cocaine with a street value of 300 million rand were seized from a truck travelling from Durban. He maintains that he received a tip-off from his so-called informant, Tumelo Nku, alerting him to the truck's movements. The commission has, however, questioned why Mashaba did not forward the information to the relevant police unit and instead chose to involve himself directly. Alpha Ramoshwana has more.
7: In 2020, Tumelo Nku allegedly informed Gauteng Traffic Police Chief Inspector Samuel Mashaba about a Pretoria North man who was involved in drug trafficking. Mashaba says he opened an inquiry into the matter, and a year later, Nku alerted him about a truck transporting cocaine from Durban to Johannesburg. Instead of establishing whether the truck was connected to the man he had been investigating, Mashaba went to Ayrton and participated in the drug bust. It has since emerged that the two matters were unrelated, leading to the Commission's Chairperson, Justice Muyiseli Madlanga, questioning why Mashaba did not verify the information before taking action.
8: So the fact that you just get the truck is now in Gauteng, and you start moving and mobilizing, shows that you actually didn't ask for any confirmation the previous day.
9: No, but if he says to me, the truck has landed, it's confirmation.
7: The commission has heard that Mashaba may have played a role in contaminating evidence on the day of the drug bust. Alpha Ramshwana, Eyewitness News.
3: And the United Nations International Labour Organization has adopted the first ever agreement on safeguarding digital platform workers in Geneva. The agreement's aimed at extending labour protections to millions of people across the globe who work through digital platforms. It will essentially safeguard workers in the gig economy in areas like food delivery and car services. The World Bank estimated in 2023 there were up to 435 million online gig workers across the globe who have largely fallen outside regular labour protections. Until now, labour practices have struggled to keep pace with the dramatic shifts in the way people work. Gold's at $4,195.08 an ounce, the rand 16.32 to the dollar, 21.86 to the pound, 18.88 to the euro. Brent crude's $87.82 a barrel. In traffic, in Kuilsriver at Van Riebeek Road opposite Zevenwacht Mall, there's been an accident. On F.W. de Klerk Boulevard outbound after Lower Church, a truck has broken down in the left lane. A stationary vehicle on the N1 outbound at Lower Church where the ramp lane is obstructed. In Simonstown at Radial Road, there's been an accident. On the N1 outbound at the R300, another crash. And the vehicles have been moved to the left shoulder. Then in Pinelands at Alexandria Road, there's been a crash and you need to approach with caution. We also have congestion and delays on the N2 outbound before Victoria. The N2 outbound at Onverwacht Road has a stationary vehicle affecting one lane, and the R44 Clarence Drive has reports of rock falls, so please approach with caution. Cape Town weather tomorrow, partly cloudy, becoming clear skies with a light southeaster, a low of 10 and a high of 18. The top story this hour, gambling giant Supergroup, which owns Betway, is being investigated by the Reserve Bank.
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10: 8 minutes past three on Friday the 12th of June. A very good afternoon from John Matham. Don Pinnock on how to fix Kirsten Bosch. He has been receiving lots of ideas from people who are concerned about the future of Kirsten Bosch. We'll go through some of those suggestions. Then in Pindrop, our relatively new tourism feature, we're going to pin drop in on the Trojan Horse Massacre Memorial here in Cape Town, and then we'll look ahead to Sunday's Comrades Marathon in the company of Runners World editor Mike Finch. 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
10: I've just been typing into Google, what's the best good news, bad news joke? And according to the first site that comes up, an instructor and a student are getting ready for their first tandem skydive. Just before they board the plane, the instructor turns to the student and says, "I have some good news and some bad news." The student nervously asks, "Oh, Okay, give me the bad news first. The punchline, the instructor replies, the bad news is our parachutes are not going to open. The student panics and screams, oh my goodness, no, what's the good news? The instructor smiles and says, don't worry, the good news is we have a perfectly soft haystack to land on. The student sighs with relief. Oh, thank goodness. But wait, is there really bad news? The inspector shrugs. The bad news is there's a pitchfork sticking right out of the top of the haystack. I don't find that at all funny. Do you know a good news, bad news joke that you do find funny? And the reason why I'm asking you this is because it struck me 30 seconds ago to ask you that, because I was going to start by saying, I don't know whether this is good news or bad news, but this is my last afternoon drive until the 13th of July. So when I say goodbye just before 6 o'clock, I will only be saying hello again in the afternoon at about 7 or 8 minutes past 3 on the 13th of July. The first 3 days of next week, I will be doing Good Morning Cape Town, and then for the rest of that week and the week thereafter, I will be on my long-awaited and much-anticipated road trip through the Karoo and parts of the Eastern Cape and then up the Transkei Wild Coast and back again. And when I get back from that, from the 29th of June until the 10th of July, I will be doing Good Morning Cape Town again. So as I say, I don't know whether that's good news or bad news, but it is news that I wanted to share with you. I think it is unequivocally good news that fuel prices are on course to drop in July, even though the cuts in the fuel levy that have been sort of helping us over the last couple of months will be over, and the fuel levy will back to its normal rate. And if the price were to change today, 95 octane petrol would become about a rand per litre cheaper, and the low sulphur content diesel, which I think is what most people with passenger vehicles, I don't know what the situation is in the commercial sector, would see their fuel drop by 2 rand 60 a litre. And this was kind of before the latest, we're going to bomb the hell out of Iran. No, I'm not, because we are very, very close to signing a deal, probably sign it very, very soon in Europe, and then everything will be back to normal. And once again, people are believing Donald Trump, despite the fact that he's lied about these things many, many times, or maybe he believes them. I don't know. And that has seen the crude oil price down into the sort of mid-high level of the mid-80s. And if that continues, if there is peace, then this fuel drop will be even greater than what I've just said to you. And I think that is unequivocally good news. Bad news, Bafana Bafana's performance last night. And I was so looking forward to Tyler singing the national anthem. But the coverage of it was so bleh. I mean, you could barely hear what she was saying, and apparently she was wearing a stunning dress, and they showed the Mzansi Youth Choir from the back, and through the few members of the Mzansi Youth Choir, you could see this relatively elfin figure. And yeah, and we just didn't get the sense of the anthem, and the soccer players don't sing the anthem with anything like the enthusiasm that the rugby players do. So that was all a bit sort of moist, but damp and wet, that part of it. And then Bafana Bafana looked like, I don't know, hares in the spotlight, did they not? Lots of discussion. I was sort of interested to know what not only South Africans, but what football watchers around the globe were thinking about the three red cards. It's the first time ever that in the opening match of a World Cup, three red cards have been issued. It's the seventh time in World Cup history that three red cards have been issued in a single match. And I don't consider myself learned enough about the rules of football, the laws of football. Are there rules or laws? I don't know, laws in rugby. I don't know what they are in football. But it seemed to me that the first red card was thoroughly justified. I mean, I don't think that the South African defender was trying to trip up the Mexican attacker, but he did prevent a very good goal-scoring opportunity, so I think the red card was fully justified. The other two, the second one for South Africa and the only one for Mexico, I was kind of going, not so sure about either of those. And a lot of the discussion was on the international football websites was kind of mixed. Some people thought it was, and some people thought it was not. Adrian says, I hate how Americanized they've made this World Cup. It's like the game is in four quarters and so many ads played during the game. Well, it's the hydration break and the temperatures are high 30s. And at the moment, at most of the cities where these games are being played, the temperatures are now in the high 30s and expected to remain in the mid to high 30s. For the rest of the tournament. So a hydration break seems sensible. A 3-minute hydration break? You're correct that a 3-minute hydration break, which is what they are allowed, does give the opportunity for a lot of commercials to be played. Mandy says, believe me, Bafana played like thugs. I'm a Western Province women's football ex-player. I don't think they played like thugs. I think they played stupidly. I mean, they wanted to shake the Mexicans up because they knew, a bit like the Stormers against Leinster, they knew they had to make the game physical. They had to stop the Mexicans from having the free run of the field. But they were clumsy with it, for me, rather than thuggish. Mandy says, I played centre forward and I was excellent. Oh, you were excellent, were you, Mandy? That's your view of yourself. And is there anything else? No, nobody's offered me. Somebody's offered me a good news, bad news joke. Doctor says to patient, do you want to hear the bad news or the good news? Patient, only the good news, please. Doctor, they're going to know my disease after you. That's quite funny. It's not hilarious, but it is quite funny. It is. And what else do we have, if anything? John asks if AI is capable of humour. That wasn't AI. That was a joke site that I opened up. Here's another one. A desert expedition. I'm the kind of dude that goes on a desert expedition, not so much a desert expedition. Desert expedition leader to his team. Bad news. All our food is finished. We'll have to eat sand. Good news, there's enough for everybody. Okay. That's also not that funny, is it? Yeah, so Bafana, their next game against Czechia. They lost 2-1 to South Korea in the early hours of this morning. And look, Mexico, 14th in the world. Bafana were 62nd in the world when they took to the field yesterday. So you'd expect the 14th best team in the world to beat the 62nd best team in the world, particularly when the 14th best team is playing at home. So that result is not a surprise. Czechia are 42nd or 43rd, something like that, was Bafana now 63rd. So there is a chance there, I think, that Bafana might scrape a draw. Their final, and you'd want their game against South Korea to have some jeopardy attached. You'd want it not to be a dead match. And if they do draw with Czechia and Mexico beat Czechia, which they will do, so we hope that we'll still get some tension out of this.
0: EWN Traffic. Good afternoon, John. There's lots happening on our roads this afternoon. In Easter River at the corner of Bob's Way and Essenhout Road, there's been an accident. In Kells River at Van Riebeeck Road opposite Zevenwacht Mall, there's also been a crash there. And we have a report in that on F.W. de Klerk Boulevard outbound just after Lower Church, there's a truck broken down in the left lane. We have another report of an accident that's in Pinelands at Alexandra Road, so do approach with caution. And taking a look at our highways, there's congestion and delays ahead of the long week on the N2 outbound before Victoria Road. The M5 North, that's currently backed up at Berkeley Road. And traffic lights are faulty in Autry at Strandfontein and Autry Road, in Century City at Sable Road and the N1, as well as in Balha at Symphony Way and Stellenbosch Arterial. I'm Justine Rinquist and I'll have more EWN traffic in 15 minutes.
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10: Mandy, who is absolutely determined that I accept her self-assessment that she was an excellent centre-forward, tells me in a follow-up email that she was in the Sunday Times every week. So you sure you weren't a centre-page person? in the Sunday Times, Mandy. I just want to check. And apparently I have a sweet joke.
11: Hello, John Mason. My name is Zoe, and I have a joke for you. How come your feet smell, but your nose runs? How come?
10: George is saving this up for Rory Sung when she gets old enough for dad jokes. I've got a joke about feet. Do you know why you've got toes? You don't. It's to stop the end of your feet from fraying. Ah, it's okay.
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1: Weather.
10: Tomorrow, sunshine, 10 to 18 with a light southeasterly wind, 30% chance of 3 millimetres of rain on Sunday, 9 to 16 with a light west-northwester, 9 to 16 on Monday, sunshine, a moderate southeaster, 10 to 18, partial cloud cover on Tuesday with a moderate southeaster, 10 to 18, sunshine on Wednesday with a moderate southeaster, 13 to 19, partial cloud cover on Thursday with a moderate southeaster.
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10: There's been a lot of discussion about the state of Kirstenbosch. For a couple of years now, people have been contacting me and telling me they think Kirstenbosch is going to pot. It's not looking the way it once did. It's not looking at its best. And this has been the whole thing, BotSock and BotSock's membership being reduced because Sanby took away the annual membership bonus of being able to get into Kirstenbosch without paying. And then James Deacon, who's had a lot of exposure, a lot of experience, a lot of history with Kirstenbosch, put a post on Facebook saying how horrible it had become. Sanby responded and said, the talk of Kirstenbosch demise is exaggerated. There's been chatter about it on the radio. Don Pinnock has written about it. The morning before yesterday, I spent a couple of hours wandering around Kirstenbosch. It's not a place I go to regularly, so I probably hadn't been there for a couple of years. So I don't have a set of regular memories going back several years to put my Wednesday morning trip in context. But I walked around and thought it was absolutely lovely. I mean, there were some beds that were a bit scraggly and there were some weeds that weren't cleared away. But by and large, I thought any overseas visitor who isn't aware of the chatter is going to come here and go, wow, this place is amazing. Don Pinnock, hello. Hello, Don.
12: John, hello.
10: There we go, okay. Don, what's your view as somebody who, like me, has taken a recent walk around Kirstenbosch? You went further and had conversations with people and went to the sort of backstage area of Kirstenbosch, if you like. I didn't. I was front of house, as it were.
12: John, it's really hard for Kirstenbosch not to look beautiful. Its position, under Devil's Peak, its lawns, its trees, it's beautiful. So obviously visitors going there will go, wow, it's not a problem in a certain sense, but it is in another sense. Because I went up to the Fynbos garden. It's clearly been abandoned. I mean, it's full of weeds, and it was like a bit of abandoned felt almost. But the problem seems to be deeper than just what it looks like, and that's really what James Deacon's Facebook was all about. Pretty explosive, I must say. That's where I came in, basically. I asked James to walk around and show me what the problem was. And what the big there's two issues, really. I think staff have been leaving or being fired, and these are highly skilled horticulturalists. Why are they leaving? Why are they going? And so the scientific side, as it were, the botanical side, seems to be weakening. It shows in the garden, and it's a bit scruffy, but where it really shows is in the back in those greenhouses. And the big problem, John, is as I wrote, is that what's happening is that poachers are stealing stuff. They're getting caught, and the stuff they steal goes to Kirstenbosch, and it going into those greenhouses. They are absolutely full. We talk about 300,000 plants. They're just sitting there. I don't think, this is what Deakin says, there's not enough, there's no people who know how to keep them alive, really. And we could just walk in, so obviously there's a security problem. They're kind of poached, but you know, nothing's going to happen to them, so they have a very good chance of dying. That's the first thing. And the other thing is that there's so many complaints about management being top down, complicated, things are not working. If they want to have a piece of equipment or a spade, you know, it has to go up to Pretoria, get signed in triplicate, has to go out for quotas and things. By the time they get it, they've forgotten why they ordered it. So, you know, a garden like that needs quick turnaround. It needs people who have a budget to say, go out and buy this thing and fix this problem. They can't do that. You know, the whole state machinery of supply is bogging down the garden. So those are some of the things that I came across.
10: Because, I mean, Sandby inevitably is not going to say you're right, things are out of control and we have only the barest grasp on the management of this national asset. The Sandby person who was on radio and has been interviewed by you and others saying, yeah, you know, whether there are some unfilled posts, but don't worry, it's in hand, those posts will be filled. And yes, there might be a bit of an issue with getting some things more urgently than they are currently arriving, but that's and so you have from people who are on the ground and have a history with Kirstenbosch and seem to be without ulterior motives, although one can never be entirely sure of that. They're saying there are serious problems, and if those problems are not dealt with tut suite, then they might become like many other problems in institutional South Africa, very, very difficult to fix ever. And then you have the people in charge saying, a couple of small issues, but nothing that we don't plan on getting on top of very shortly. So, you know, does the truth lie somewhere in between, or does it lie, in your view, further to one side?
12: Well, what's been really interesting about this, John, is the spin that Sandby has put on it. They had the minister, Willie Okomp, walking through the gardens with a professor of botany, Eugene Moll, I don't know whether they got him to say this or misquoted him, but you know that everything is okay. And you know, almost within a day of the article, there's the minister walking through the garden saying everything is okay. Well, that reaction alone tells me they're really worried about somebody seeing what they're doing, and they're trying to deflect what we did. And the third article that I did really came from a whole range of people. From scientists and horticulturists down to tourists, saying what they think we could do with the garden. So we have provided them with a list of how to fix Kirstenbosch, and they haven't responded to that at all.
10: To concerned citizens, where do you think you're living? Dreamland?
12: Well, I thought they'd add more spin, but they didn't even do that. I probably thought, you're crazy.
10: Don, the suggestions were sort of tabulated under various categories, and I didn't count them, but they're probably at least three dozen different suggestions just for our listeners. And if anybody wants to have a look at all of the suggestions, they are in the third of three articles that Don has written about it for the Daily Maverick. But could you perhaps sum up what you think maybe, from your perspective and your involvement, are the most important I was going to say listeners, but they're not listeners, reader, concerned citizen suggestions, which are best placed to make the biggest possible difference as, you know, within the shortest time frame?
12: Yeah. Well, it's a hard act because the dozens, it's amazing how many suggestions came forward. But just let me list, under staff capacity, they need to fill frozen horticultural and nursery posts immediately to get the specialists back in there. They need to rebuild the nursery, repair the mist houses, you know, the irrigation system, back of house, the stuff that really is the engine of a botanical side of a botanical gardens. They need to do something about those threatened collections. A lot of these are critically endangered. They need to prioritize what they do. There's a lot of dry pots, and they need to fix those collections. There's a lot of issues about a database. SANBI says their database is good. A lot of people said it isn't. It doesn't work for the horticulturists. If you don't have your finger on what plant is where and how long and what needs to be fixed, you don't have a good scientific back of story. Procurement, as I said, is a, you know, they need to ring fence operational petty cash procurement facilities for on the spot stuff instead of waiting 3 months or a year for Pretoria. And they need to get BotSoc back. There were thousands of volunteers who used to come in and help fix the gardens. And these people are not just labor. They're people who really know their gardens. And SANBI cancelled the free access. We've got suggestions of what they can do. Bring it back, you know, work for 7 days, get 6 months free access kind of thing. They fixed those confiscated plants. I don't know what they're going to do with them. But you know, it's a huge problem. And then the last thing is, you know, the centralization of decision-making seems to have weakened Kirsten Botcher's ability to respond to its own needs. And so, you know, that was a big complaint. They, you know, one of the suggestions is create an advisory board and create a one-year rescue plan and a five-year rebuild plan. And those are all really good suggestions, solid suggestions. I know the government doesn't listen, but they should.
10: They really should, because, I mean, look, I would doubt the commitment to Kirsten Bosch of somebody who says I will only be a volunteer at Kirsten Bosch if I get free access for me and my family every day of every week of every month of the year. But I do think some kind of reward system along the lines suggested in your article are reasonable, and it is an incredibly important place, both in terms of heritage asset, in terms of visitor attraction. So I really hope that SANBI do go, you know what, let's be humble about this. Let's listen and perhaps act on what we hear. Environmental journalist Don Pinnock, thank you very much for chatting to us this afternoon. It is 28 minutes now to 4 o'clock, and Wesley Peterson has the latest eyewitness news.
3: Thanks, John. Good afternoon. Two more learners have needed medical attention after eating snacks bought from vendors outside a school. Earlier this week, 9 learners were hospitalized after falling ill suddenly at the Sikilela Primary School in Crossroads, allegedly because they had eaten biscuits bought from a nearby stall. In the latest incident on Wednesday, the pupils were from Tafelsig Primary in Mitchells Plain. The Western Cape Education Department's Brona Hammond.
13: The WCD can confirm that 2 learners reported to allegedly finding an unknown substance in a packet of chips purchased outside the school. The 2 learners have been medically tested following the incident. The matter has been reported to the relevant authorities.
3: Police spokesperson Wesley Twigg says they are investigating.
14: 2 learners were transported to a medical facility for treatment after allegedly consuming chips. The circumstances surrounding the incident are in the investigation.
3: Further afield, Kenya is mourning 16 schoolgirls killed in a suspected arson attack at their school. It's understood that at a mass earlier today, at least 3 parents fainted and 1 father had to be restrained. On the 28th of May, the children were trapped in a burning dormitory after a fire broke out in the middle of the night. The blaze is still under investigation, and AFP is reporting 9 pupils of the academy, primarily for the children of police officers, remain in custody. Forestry, Fisheries and Environment Minister Willie Oukamp says concerns about the state of Kirsten Bosch National Botanical Garden are being addressed, and recent claims of widespread decline are not entirely accurate. Oukamp conducted an inspection of the facility this week along with the renowned plant ecologist and former UCT Professor Eugene Moll, following criticism raised in recent months. The visit included a walk through key areas of the heritage site to assess conditions in the garden. Carlo Peterson has more.
15: Plant ecologist Professor Eugene Moll, who previously raised concerns about the garden, says he was surprised to see that facilities are now up to standard. Forestry, Fisheries and Environment Minister Willie Oukamp says a social media campaign followed complaints about problems that had already been addressed after engagement between the South African National Biodiversity Institute and the complainant.
16: During this walkthrough, it became apparent that the current media outcry about the condition of the gardens is definitely not totally warranted. There are issues that need to be addressed, and we are addressing them.
15: Okam says while some challenges remain at Kirstenbosch, work is underway to address them through clear directives issued to Sandby. Carlo Peterson, Eyewitness News.
3: The arrest of 12 suspected abalone poachers in Cape Point is being hailed as a major success in the fight against environmental crime. Sandparks Environmental Crime Unit officers stopped and searched two suspicious vehicles on Tuesday and discovered diving equipment believed to have been intended for illegal abalone harvesting within the protected area. Sandparks spokesperson J.P. Lowe.
17: This operation is regarded as a major success, effectively preventing a coordinated group from entering a national park for purposes of carrying out illegal poaching activities. The rest highlight ongoing efforts by law enforcement authorities to comb out environmental crime and to protect South Africa's marine resources.
3: And disappointed Bafana Bafana fans have reacted to the opening match at the FIFA World Cup. South Africa has marked its return to the tournament after 16 years. And in a remarkable coincidence, the opening match has fallen on the exact same date and against the exact same opponent as its first match as hosts of the 2010 tournament. Bafana Bafana then drew 1-1 with Mexico, but last night they suffered a 2-0 defeat to this year's host nation in Mexico City. Eyewitness News spoke to several Cape Town residents who watched the match, and here's what they had to say.
18: Yesterday's match was disappointing because we lost, of course. The two red cards was a big, played a big impact in the results. And the first goal was unfortunate, where Williams passed the ball at the back to the defender, not checking the other strikers being nearby. So that was unfortunate.
19: It's no surprise, like, really. Our ladies team could have done better. I'm honest with them.
20: Bafana, they was just unlucky to lose that game. I think that two red cards, they did throw them a little bit down.
3: Cape Town weather tomorrow, partly cloudy, becoming clear skies with a light southeaster, a low of 10 and a high of 18. The top story this hour, two more learners have needed medical attention after eating snacks bought from vendors outside a school.
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0: Happening now in East River at the corner of Bob's Way and Essenhout, there's been an accident. Another one in Kells River at Van Riebeek Road opposite Zevenwacht Mall. There's been a crash there. We still have that stationary vehicle on F.W. de Klerk Boulevard outbound just after Lower Church. That left lane is still obstructed. And you can also expect congestion as you leave the city on Nelson Mandela Boulevard outbound. That's from Browning Road. The M5 South traffic is backed up between Pinelands and Athlone this afternoon. And those traffic lights are still faulty in Otrey at Strandfontein and Otrey Road, as well as in the CBD at Heerenkracht and Walter Sisulu Avenue. I'm Justine Ringquist, and I'll have more EWN traffic in 15 minutes.
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10: Couple of voice notes following my conversation about Kirstenbosch.
21: John, I'm so distressed to hear about the situation at Kirstenbosch. You know, they took away the free access because they were now going to charge everybody to go in so that they could get funds to fix what was wrong at Kirstenbosch. Well, it looks as though they're just taking those funds and squandering them on anything and everything but the reason for which they were potentially introduced. Caroline from Pine.
22: Good afternoon, John. I used to help out as a volunteer at Kirstenbosch, and not so long ago I went for a walk at Kirstenbosch and I spoke to a tourist and they said, whereabouts is the Queen Protea? We'd like to have a look at it. And I said, hold on 1 minute. And I went up to one of the gardeners and I said, because I knew we were near about, I said, do you know where the Queen Proteas are? These tourists would like to have a look. And he looked at me totally clueless. In the past, the various gardeners had their own beds, and it was an absolute joy. You could go to them, and they were so proud of what they were doing in their beds, and they could tell you where everything was. So I think that in itself is a huge loss to a garden and to a country that has got plants that you can't find anywhere else in the world. Very sad. Thanks, Lenny.
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10: Time for Pin Drop, our relatively new look at a particular place which is of visitor interest. For the moment, we're focusing on South Africa because there's a lot in South Africa that is of visitor interest. And what we're talking about this afternoon is the Trojan Horse Memorial. This goes back to the events of the 15th of October 1985, student school unrest. Three young people killed by security police. South African Railways truck loaded with crates at the sides. Middle part of the truck unloaded to create space for police to hide. Truck driving down Thornton Road to the middle of a student protest. Armed police hidden behind the crates. They jump up. They open fire. They kill 21-year-old Jonathan Klaassen, 15-year-old Sean Mahmoud and 11-year-old Michael Miranda, others injured as well. Inquest was started in March of 1988. The magistrate ruled that police acted in an unreasonable way. 13 people charged with the incident. The Attorney General of the Cape refused to prosecute. Families of the victims launched a private prosecution, which ended in the acquittal of the men in December of 1989. And then on the 24th of September, 21 years ago, Heritage Day, the Trojan Horse Memorial was unveiled in Athlone. We're joined now by Professor Premesh Lalu, who has the UK SHA in Culture and Technics at the Centre for Humanities Research at the University of the Western Cape. Premesh, a very good afternoon. Thank you so much for your time.
1: Good afternoon to you and your listeners.
10: I mean, I don't think one would necessarily describe this as a tourist attraction, but it is a site of remembrance. And I know that when I travel to countries, and every country I visit has history that is of interest to me, I want to go to sites of remembrance. I want to go to places that acknowledge something significant in that country's history. And I guess the Trojan Horse Memorial is a very fine example of that within Cape Town.
1: Yes, in fact, you know, I am so dismayed because a few weeks ago I took a group of visiting academics who had joined us at UWC to the site of the memorial. And it is in such dereliction. And, you know, it has been tampered with. The Vibrigate wall that was behind it, that was part of the original memorial, has been replaced by a fence. And the handwritten notes by the mothers of the Trojan Horse 3 are completely, they've disappeared, they're missing. And so it is a real tragedy what we do with memorials in South Africa. It's an inheritance of loss. It seems like certain memorials are just lost to the kind of to the present. And I think that there's something that needs to be said about that. I mean, I've just come back from Germany, and I can tell you, if people did that to the Topography of Terror, which is the memorial to the widespread violence that preceded the Second World War, you know, you'd have a real outcry. And that memorial is so carefully curated and articulated and looked after. So I want to level a complaint. I'm not one for complaining, but it really is tragic to see what's happened to the memorial. But what's even more tragic is the disappearance of all the memory that surrounds that memorial. And I'm talking about the deep intellectual histories that surround that event called the Trojan Horse Massacre. I was thinking, for example, of Richard Reeve's book, Emergency Continued. Reeve was in that college that alongside that memorial when he wrote this book about the generational divide and the debate about education and liberation that preoccupied young people. So when you elide the memorial, what you also do, you elide the entire history and the deep history that surrounds that event. I'm sitting here with a school text, with a book that was my school book from Standard 7. And I can tell you one of the songs in this from the music department was a Woody Guthrie, a rewriting of a Woody Guthrie song, "This Land Is Your Land, This Land Is My Land," from the Great Limpopo to Robben Island. Now, this is the education that brought those students into the streets to confront apartheid. And I'm saying that we've done a terrible job in trying to not only memorialize and remember the Trojan Horse Massacre, but all that surrounds it, all the deep histories of Athlone that surround it.
10: So I had exactly the same experience, emotional experience, as you were describing there, when I went to the graves of the Craddock Four. And, you know, I mean, those four men are hugely significant actors in South Africa's relatively recent political history. And there's no sense of importance attached to what is, this is 3 years ago. I very much doubt that anything has been done to make it look better and more meaningful subsequently. And these are areas where South Africans should go, and it is where overseas visitors can go and reflect on the journeys that got us from X to Y.
1: So I think there's a bigger set of questions at stake here. And if I could venture an explanation,
10: of course,
1: on why I think that these memorials have been largely neglected, it is that we've forgotten the big intellectual forces that lie behind those events of violence. And I think, you know, what I'm calling attention to, I mean, Edward Pratt has just brought out a book. He was the principal of Hewitt Teachers Training College, which is, again, the same Teachers Training College where Richard Reeve taught at. And he writes about his time at Alexander Sinton as a teacher in the 1960s before moving to become an educator at UWIT. So these were very, very, very important spaces of education. And young people were not just rampaging youth that, you know, went out into the streets. They were concerned about their future, and they were concerned about the education they were receiving. So the phrase that they often used was the phrase gutter education. They refused and rejected gutter education. Now, for young people at that age, that's a very sophisticated analysis of what you want out of education. And so I think we've done ourselves a disservice. And I think that the memorials have been neglected because we have not paid sufficient attention to all the deep histories and intellectual traditions that surround and underpin those events that we call, you know, the events again in the struggle against apartheid. And I think, you know, if I can just recall one very important figure who was there in 1995 at UWIT when we commemorated 10 years of the Trojan Horse Massacre. I was on the panel, I was on the platform with him, and that was the late Dalla Umar. And Dalla Umar was a very important figure in Athlone, a great intellectual, a great legal mind. He became

0: jazz, all of these deep histories that should be part of the fabric of Cape Town. In fact, probably defines Cape Town more than the places we reckon are the main sites for tourist attractions and so on.
1: Well, on Monday, which is the day before Youth Day, and on Youth Day, I'm going to try and follow up Primish and see if I can get some sense of how this has been allowed to happen and what can be done to halt it and reverse it. Thank you very, very much for saying to us what you have said to us. Professor Primish Lalu holds the UKSA Chair in Culture and Technics at the Centre for Humanities Research at UWC. 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
1: It's the Comrades Marathon for 2026 on Sunday. Record combined prize purse and incentive package worth more than 8.2 million rand. Mike Finch, editor of Runner's World, is on the line to us from KZN. Hello, Michael.
6: Hi, John.
1: Okay, let's start with the men's race. Tete Dijana has won three times, including last year, but he's won three down runs, and his up run was, he finished 14th, I think, and the man who's run him close the last couple of years, the Dutchman, Piet Wiersma, might well get his first, comrades, because it's the up run. What do you think?
6: Yeah, well, I mean, as you said, Tijani, when you talk to Tijani saying he's defending champion, he makes it quite clear that he might be the reigning champion, having won the race last year, but he's not the defending champion because he didn't win the last up run. So he doesn't see himself as the big favourite for the up run. He sees himself as an outsider. He doesn't feel the pressure of being a favourite for that, and he thinks Piet Wiersma is going to be the man to beat on the day. It's quite a strong field. I mean, you've got people like Edwin Motsepe, who won the race in 2019, who's also in the mix there. And, of course, one of the legends of ultra-distance running, Alexander Sorkin, who's run many various different ultra-distance world records over the years. He's racing his first Comrades Marathon. He's probably a bit long in the tooth now to be racing at the sharp end of the field, but just having him in the race will be an interesting dynamic.
1: And the ladies' race, I mean, any race that has Gerda de Steyn in these days becomes an interesting race. And she's unchallengeable, is she, unless she has a bad day?
6: Yeah, I think it's very difficult to count against Gerda. I mean, she's always such an amazing person just to talk to. And what always amazes me about is when you interview her, you say, well, how do you keep myself motivated? She's done everything. She's got the record. She's now going for her fifth Comrades win this year. And, you know, nothing seems to ever phase her. She continually seems to train very consistently for Comrades. So she'll be the big favourite, whether she can break the record again. And the course is only 177 metres.

0: is shorter than the recourse in 2024, but it does mean it's the shortest comm race in history. And that hopefully will mean that we should see a pretty fast time, whether it's a record or not. Keira says that she's not chasing the record, she chases the win. And if the record comes, then it comes. But I think we're going to see a pretty fast time in both the men's race and the women's race. And I think Keira will be difficult. Certainly the odds-on favourite in the women's race.
1: In terms of sort of general runner interest, those who are looking for a time under 7.5, those who just want to finish even if it's only 5 seconds before the finishing gun goes, is there the same level of interest, the same sort of size of field?
0: Oh, I mean, Comrades is absolutely flying at the moment. And I think a lot of the interest and the hype at the moment is around what's going to happen next year when the Hunt's running takes place. So a lot of the stuff that they're doing this year, they've got 3 start groups, which is the first time they've done that. Last year they had 2. And the idea behind that is just to trial these various methods, because next year they're expecting really big numbers, upwards of 50,000 entries. And they're going to have to figure out exactly how many people they're able to take. So they're really doing everything this year to try and look at what the maximum amount of people they can take safely on the route. And I think a lot of people this year are hoping that if they do it this year, they'll maybe get their back-to-back medal for next year. So, you know, Comrades is on a real high at the moment. There's a lot of interest. Entries are high, and there's a lot of excitement just here in Durban, just people walking around in their Comrades T-shirts. You know, Comrades seems to maintain this perennial interest, even though it's been around for so long.
1: And, Mike, also on a high are the people behind the Cape Town Marathon, because although it was, I think, largely expected, the announcement was made earlier this week that Cape Town has been added to the relatively short list of cities that host marathons on the Marathon Majors circuit. And, of course, it's a pat on the back for the city, for the race, for the organisers. And I know we sort of talked about this ahead of the running of the Cape Town Marathon, but is this really going to improve the quality of the field, quality of the performances up at the sharp end of the men's and the ladies' races?
0: Well, I think, you know, it's been a long time coming that we've finally got Sydney added to the World Majors and now Cape Town. And now we're kind of, other than South America, the whole of the world is represented now in the World Marathon Majors, which I think it should be. And whether it attracts the very top runners that we see in London and Boston and those sort of places, I don't think Cape Town will ever see those type of runners because they don't have the budget. But I think what we will see in Cape Town is a huge amount of international interest. I mean, the global marathon tourist market is absolutely enormous, and I think being part of that will make Cape Town one of the go-to destinations. I think my only sadness in Cape Town is that because there's this fascination with always having to have a fast course, I'm not sure we always have the prettiest course to run through in Cape Town, but certainly I think we're on the map. It's a huge pat on the back, as you said, and I think for Cape Town and the world, it's great that we now are right on the global map in on this massive running boom that's happening at the moment.
1: Mike Finch, editor of Runner's World, thank you very much indeed. And anybody who has anybody who is running on Sunday, pass on our best wishes to them, will you please? Coming up after the news, we're talking about a recently discovered whale graveyard. By far my favorite story of the month so far this year. Call us on... No, don't call us. Just listen to the news, why don't you? It's 4 o'clock.
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4: The central bank takes a closer look at online gambling and parliamentary ethics under scrutiny. Good afternoon, I'm Wesley Peterson. A Reserve Bank probe into an online gambling platform could shed some light on broader challenges facing South Africa's regulatory framework. Betway's parent company Supergroup has announced it's under investigation, raising questions about whether the country's exchange controls remain fit for purpose in the digital age. The central bank is looking into whether it's complied with exchange control rules when paying for software licenses and services across its global business. Annelita Vandese reports.
5: The Reserve Bank's probe is into Supergroup's local subsidiary, Raging River, which owns popular gambling platform Betway. The news comes as talks of tightening gambling regulations are ongoing. Economist Davi Ruud says the sector's advancements in offerings and technologies are ever-evolving, making it difficult for the country's foreign exchange regulations to keep up.
6: We have to accept and understand that there are new technologies, that the world has become a global village. It simply will become impossible to prevent people from taking money out of the country because they can simply use new technologies and circumvent all of these regulations in any event.
5: He says the current regulations are simply not fit for purpose anymore. Anelita Fandese, Eyewitness News.
4: Some civil society organizations have told Parliament's Joint Ethics Committee to tighten its powers and pursue MPs accused of wrongdoing, even after they leave the legislature. They also want closer scrutiny of MPs who conduct paid work outside of Parliament. The Joint Ethics Committee has today met for public hearings into proposed amendments to the Code of Ethical Conduct and Disclosure of Members' Interests. Babalu Ndenze has more.
7: Some of the proposed changes presented to the Joint Committee previously included raising the gift and hospitality threshold from 1,000 Rand to 2,500 Rands for MPs. Today, various organizations gave further inputs on where Parliament should make changes to the code. CASIC representative Kyle Jordan says Parliament should also look at pursuing breaches to the code, even when members resign or lose their seat.
8: The amendment should allow the committee to continue to investigate the matter, to make findings, to publish a report, and where appropriate, to refer the matter onward, even if the person has ceased to be a member.
7: Jordan says there must be a specific sanction for former members, which must be considered separately. Civil society organization Unite Behind also proposed that the code applies to members who are charged or implicated in wrongdoing prior to becoming a member. Babalu Ndenze, Eyewitness News.
4: The Nkabinde inquiry investigating the fitness to hold office of Johannesburg prosecution's boss advocate Andrew Chauke has criticized former NPA head Shamila Batoyi for walking out and not returning to complete her testimony. It's dismissed her application to file written submissions along with other parties, saying she had her chance. Batoyi sought permission to submit formal written representations to provide context to her unprecedented walkout during cross-examination and her decision to abandon her oral testimony before the panel. The former NPA boss was the complainant against Chauke and was widely criticized for her walkout, although she apologized for her behavior on her last day in office, as Demakatso Leshoro reports.
9: In a strongly worded ruling, the inquiry led by retired Judge Bess Ngabinde says Batoyi had explicitly indicated she would not return to complete her evidence after walking out during cross-examination last year. The panel says it had kept the door open for about 4 months for her to return and complete her testimony, but she chose not to do so. The commission says her attempt to now place information before the inquiry through written submissions amounts to a second bite at the cherry. It says she cannot seek to explain her conduct through a back door after electing to stay out of the process. Batoyi walked out after intense cross-examination from Andrew Chauke's legal team, saying she is going to seek legal advice. In the ruling, the panel says it has accepted arguments that allowing her submissions would prejudice Chauke because the material would not be subject to cross-examination. Demakatso Leshoro, Eyewitness News.
4: And the Labour Department has accused some employers of deliberately ignoring South African job seekers in favour of undocumented migrants. Officials have today been conducting blitz inspections at several businesses in Pretoria as part of government's efforts to crack down on illegal employment practices. Mongezi Koko reports.
9: In a strongly worded ruling, the inquiry led by retired judge.
10: While the department has yet to release a consolidated figure for all its operations, similar inspections have been carried out in Gauteng, Northwest, Free State and the Western Cape. The raids have repeatedly uncovered businesses employing undocumented foreign nationals, operating without the necessary permits and subjecting workers to unsafe and unhygienic conditions. Today, officials found one business where 90% of the workforce was undocumented. Labour Deputy Minister Jomo Sono.
11: It shows that employers are not prepared to prioritize South Africans, but first further to that, we managed to find that they are working long hours and they are not paid as well for overtime. So those are the big challenges that we've found.
10: The inspections come against the backdrop of weeks of anti-illegal immigration protests across the country and growing pressure on government to strengthen enforcement. Mbonke Zikoko, Eyewitness News.
4: Gold at $4,188.50 an ounce, the rand 16.32 to the dollar, 21.87 to the pound, 18.88 to the euro. Brent crude's $88.34 a barrel.
12: In your traffic, there's congestion delays on the into outbound before Victoria Road, and traffic lights are faulty in Century City at Sable Road and the N1.
13: In the sporting world, more reaction from the Bafana Bafana camp after their FIFA World Cup opening mishap. Kane Williamson calls time on his international career, and some good news for Alpine and Pierre Gasly.
4: Cape Town weather tomorrow, partly cloudy, becoming clear skies with a light southeaster, a low of 10 and a high of 18. The top story this hour, a Reserve Bank probe into an online gambling platform could shed some light on broader challenges facing South Africa's regulatory framework.
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1: It's 8 minutes past four on this Friday afternoon. The sun is shining, the weekend is nigh, and I'm about to have a conversation about a recently discovered whale graveyard. Life could not be better. After that, I will be talking books, and then I'll be talking about CBD greening, and we will have traffic and weather and a bit of music just before 5 o'clock, and the markets were in remarkable shape because Donald Trump says there's going to be peace in the Middle East, and we all know that we can believe everything that Donald Trump says, so everything is good. 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
1: This really is my favorite story of the moment. I was absolutely delighted when I first read it a few days ago. Scientists have discovered an enormous whale graveyard stretching roughly 1,200 k's across the southeastern Indian Ocean. It's described as one of the most remarkable deep sea finds of recent years. It's around 7 k's beneath the ocean surface in something called the Diamantina Fracture Zone, which is described as a rugged landscape of underwater ridges and trenches. Some of the whale fossils date back as far as 5.3 million years. Just extraordinary to think that human scientists now are finding and studying and learning from something, a whale that fell to the bottom of the ocean upon death 5.3 million years ago. Marine biologist Mareka Masson joins us now. Mareka, I'm sure you must be more excited than I am because you know the significance of this.
14: John, I'm super excited because firstly, I had a fantastic day because I was in the ocean with dolphins all morning, and now I get to talk about whales with you and also emphasize the fact that marine scientists still discover new things every year, if not every day. And the ocean is so big and there's so much we still need to learn. And yeah, when it's anything about cetaceans or whales, I get extra excited. So this is absolutely incredible.
1: Where were you swimming with dolphins?
14: Oh, no, I was paddling with dolphins in Durban. It's the endless summer and always warm and lovely. So it was amazing. I've got my little dolphin family out here that I spend a lot of time with, and it's just incredible.
1: I'm heading up to the Umkhambati Reserve, and I'm going to be spending 5 days there and spending some time diving, I hope, with the dolphins and the whales as they feed on the sardine balls that are starting to happen.
14: Yes.
1: So that's something I'm really looking forward to. Warm water, won't that be lovely? Anyway, I mean, how was this found? this large site?
14: So it's actually really incredible because it was discovered actually in 2023 during an expedition. And if we think about deep sea exploration and deep sea mapping, you know, I think we have mapped about 28% of our seafloor, but that excludes any like exploration or intense studying. So researchers go off and they use special equipment. In this instance, they actually used a deep sea submersible, a human occupied deep sea submersible, because it was so deep. And by using very specific tools to also map the ocean and collect samples and take photographs, they stumbled upon these incredible whale bones and fossils. And as you mentioned, some of the fossils date back to 5 million years ago. So they found these bones and took a little bit of samples so they could do DNA testing to try and figure out where is it from and what is it from. And it's impressive because it's been now reported as the oldest, the deepest, and as you mentioned, the most extensive sort of whale graveyard ever to be found, with a very big accumulation of whale carcasses. And now that we know like bulk of the whales that they found are actually beaked whales. And beaked whales are really interesting because they, you know, they're very deep sea animals, deepest diving mammals. We very rarely see them. So most of these fossils were from beaked whales. And what they generally do is they find these canyons and these trenches and these deep sea areas where you find a lot of deep water squid and fish. And they hunt there and they forage there. And it's also near area which we call sort of the migratory corridor for beaked whales as well as some baleen whales. And as we know, whales are also called these carbon sinks. So when they die, initially they'll float up to the surface and eventually they'll drop down to the bottom of the sea. And in this instance, it seems like, well, on the one side, it's near foraging ground for these deep sea mammals. But there's also like the topography of the zone is very interesting. And it's got quite a V shape. So it's almost like a funnel that collects these carcasses. But what makes it like really actually quite mind-blowing is that these beaked whales have got the highest known bone density and mineral content among all living vertebrates. So their bones can persist much longer at great depths before it will dissolve or be consumed by all sorts of heebie-jeebies like bone-eating worms. So it was very lucky that, I mean, they lasted so long specifically because they beaked whales and this specific whale, and they were also encased by different oxides which sort of sealed them. So that made it possible to find these actually still in existing bones, especially the skull, you know, the head part of the bone. And what makes this area also very special is that it's got very, very low sedimentation. So probably one of the lowest rates that you can ever find in the ocean. I think like 0.5 to 5 millimeters of sediment collects over 1,000 years. So these skeletal remains can be exposed for hundreds and thousands of years on the bottom part, but on the slopes of this area, you know, it could lie there exposed for millions of years. So this is like the perfect storm get together for scientists, you know, beaked whales, low sedimentation, exploring that specific area, and then they made this incredible discovery.
1: Including a new species, which has been named Pterocoetus diamantini, and also the feeling that the ecosystems created by these whale carcasses, supporting other deep sea life, jellyfish, worms, crustaceans, and expecting many of those to be new to science as well. In terms of cetacean evolutionary history, is the fact that a skeleton has been found, which has been dated to 5.3 million years, surprising in that there wasn't an awareness that whales were around that long ago? Or is this just confirmation of a sort of widely supported hypothesis anyway?
14: Yeah, no, this was not a big surprise. We know they've been around for millions of years. And what's really interesting as well is that this new species that you just mentioned belongs to a genera that has been found before. And it actually was described from fossils that were trawled from the seafloor off South Africa, which is very interesting. And now everybody says there must be more of these graveyards along the South African coastline in the deeper areas of our coastline, because they found these fossils before, of that Pterocetus specifically, but also a genera called Ezekoziphius after the Ezeko Museum in Cape Town, which is really cool. But you're absolutely right. There are these incredible biodiversity islands around. We call these, of course, whale falls, as these carcasses fall to the bottom. And they support incredible communities of animals. So, of course, first you get the scavengers that come. We've got the brittle stars. And we've got different clams or bivalves that actually live off the fat and the oil that leaches out. Then there are these bone-boring worms. It actually sounds a bit nightmarish, you know, all these snails and crabs and worms that eat this whale. But there's probably more than 35 different groups of animals that will live around these carcasses in a very, very high density. So they're very busy, but there's enough food for them to last a long time. And that also makes these whale carcasses such incredible carbon sinks or carbon storage, because firstly they sink down, they take a lot of carbon with them to the deep sea, but they're also part of an incredible nutrient cycle. We actually call it, when they're alive, they're part of the whale pump, because they live on krill that lives on phytoplankton, then they grow, they store the carbon in their bodies, they transport all these nutrients around, and then whale poop, of course, is very good fertilizer, and then you get phytoplankton living off that again. And when they die, they take all these nutrients and the carbon down to the bottom of the sea. So we won't say that they replace, or they're very good at reducing our carbon emissions. We still need to be very much aware of it, but it's a very important role that whales play post-life in the ocean.
1: 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Marine biologist Mareka Mussum.
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12: Happening now on F.W. de Klerk Boulevard outbound just after Lower Church. There's a truck broken down in the left lane. And on the N1 outbound at the R300, there's also been an accident. The vehicles have now been moved to the left shoulder. A reminder that on the R44 Clarence Drive, there are reports of rock falls, so do approach with caution. There's still congestion and delays on the N2 outbound. That's just before Victoria Road. And the M5 South traffic still slowing down between Pinelands and Athlone. And those traffic lights are faulty in Sullenberg Bosch at Alexander and Adam Tuss, as well as in Century City at Sable Road and the N1. I'm Justine Rinquist, and I'll have more EWN traffic in 15 minutes.
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1: Only one day of rain in the forecast, stretching up to and including Thursday next week, and that is Sunday, 9 to 16, with a 30% chance of just 3 millimetres of rain. Tomorrow, though, it's sunshine, 10 to 18, with a light southeaster. Sunday's wind is light and west-northwesterly, and then it's sunshine on Monday, partial cloud cover on Tuesday, sunshine on Wednesday, and partial cloud cover again on Thursday. Very similar temperatures, 9 to 16 on Monday, 10 to 18 on both Tuesday and Wednesday, and 13 to 19 on Thursday. And the wind for the first 4 days of next week is, I think, moderate and southeasterly on each of those 4 days. Yes for Monday, yes for Tuesday, yes for Wednesday, and yes for Thursday. Southeasterly, moderate, 10 knots.
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5: There are quite a few thriller books on my pile of books still to be read. But I pick them up and I look at them and I look at the description and I sort of dip into a couple of pages and I go, they all kind of feel as if they've been written with the primary aim of having a Netflix or an Amazon Prime or an Apple series made about them. You know, that day of writing the book for the reader rather than for the scriptwriter to come. And so I haven't been hugely interested in them. And so what I tend to do is I go back to series that I know I like and see if there's an unread book. And I discovered that there are two unread books in the Eddie Flynn series by Steve Kavanagh. I've read one of them, The Accomplice, and the newest book in the series I will be reading over the next while. And if you like legal thrillers, then Steve Kavanagh's Eddie Flynn series is one of my favorites, if not my favorite. Steve Kavanagh is Irish. He's a very, very successful, has been a very, very successful lawyer in Dublin and other parts of the Republic of Ireland. But he's written this series of books about a New York-based lawyer, Eddie Flynn, who started out life as a con man. He grew up in a family of crooks, and he kind of started out as a crook, a con man himself. And he was taken under the wing of a judge who saw something in him when he was before this judge, and he studied the law and became a defense lawyer. And his quirk, if it's a quirk, is that he will only defend people who he believes to be innocent of the crime. He understands that people who are guilty need to have a lawyer because justice must be seen to be done and so on. But he only wants to defend people whose innocence he is convinced of. And he is not above using some of the tricks he learnt as a con man to sort of pull the wool over the eyes of jurors and of defense and of prosecution witnesses and so on. And he's got a very healthy disregard for prosecution attorneys. And they're just really well written. And the courtroom stuff seems true to life and full of interest and full of intrigue, and the stuff that happens outside the courtroom. He's got a cast of colleagues, this judge who's now retired and is advising him. He's got a private detective who does investigation for him, and he's got a junior lawyer who works with him, and the sort of communality, camaraderie between them and the stuff outside the courtroom, in the courtroom. I love them, and I look forward to every new one. The author's name is Steve Kavanagh, C-A-V-A-N-A-G-H, and all of the books feature the central character of Eddie Flynn. And then Maggie Farrell of Hamnet fame has a new book out, and I think most people listening now who know Maggie Farrell will know her through the film version of her book, Hamlet, about Shakespeare's child, supposedly. And that was her 11th novel. The one that followed it was The Marriage Portrait. And that, I think, sort of died a bit of a death because people were so excited still about Hamlet that they didn't pay The Marriage Portrait the attention that I think it deserved. And her new book is called Land, and it is about Ireland. And it starts in 1865 when Thomas comes out of a wooded area of rural Ireland, and instead of being his normal taciturn self, he's babbling away. He and his 10-year-old son, Liam, have been doing survey work for the British. Hate the British, colonizers. And the British need native speakers to learn names of the places and the boundaries of the areas from the locals and then translate them into English. But Thomas tells his pregnant wife, Fina, and his daughters, Ender and Rose, in Dublin, that he's going to give up that job because he wants to, and I quote, he wants to make a map of how this land really is, of how it has always been, of what lies beneath, what order or disorder others might impose upon it. He takes their life savings to lease land near this magic wood from a local aristocrat. They live in a ruined cottage that was abandoned years ago in the Great Hunger, the Great Potato Famine that emptied the Irish landscape and sent Thomas and Pinner to a workhouse and others to other parts of the world, many people to their graves. And that's the sort of entry point of this novel. And then it goes back in time and we discover that this wooded area, this copse, is the source of a spring with magical powers, and a young girl finds there, almost, you know, sort of hobbit-like, finds a ring that belonged to her vanished father, and her vanished father was the last of the original inhabitants of Ireland. And then it spreads from Ireland into the great diaspora that the Irish inhabit these days. And it gets a little confusing because there's so many people and they're in so many places and there's so many time frames that you've got to sort of concentrate quite hard. But it's worth the concentration because Maggie O'Farrell's writing is so crisp, is so lucid, is so poetic, is so wondrous, that I just wanted to keep reading. And the themes that have been in previous books come back in this one. The conflict between religion and ancient ways. The women are subjugated by history. The brutality of the English colonial class. The way that people are inextricably, irretrievably, forever, eternally linked to the land, which is part of their history. And it's called Land, and it is a book on which I was very glad to land and stay. Land by Maggie O'Farrell. Then I thought, given as how it's almost Wimbledon, and I'd had on my list of unread books for a while, a memoir by Boris Becker called Inside, Winning, Losing, Starting Again. He was prisoner number A2923EV in two British prisons. But it's absolute rubbish, so ignore it. It's really, really bad. And so in terms of wanting to always recommend non-fiction, I don't often recommend cookery books because Pippa does a very, very good job interviewing local cooks about their books. But I saw Jamie Oliver's book about barbecuing, and I find Jamie Oliver on television not easy to take, but I find his books incredibly helpful in the kitchen. And I've always said to myself, get a little bit more adventurous with what you do over an open fire, John, because I've got a couple of things that I know I do really well, and so I tend to haul them out again and again and again when there are guests around for a braai. And his book, as all of his cookbooks, they're really well laid out and the recipes are kind of not intimidating in any way, and the photographs help a lot. And, you know, so now to do pomegranate and harissa chicken, I'm going, yes, I want to do that. I want to do pomegranate and harissa chicken. I want to do a super surf and turf mixed grill on the braai. I want to do blue cheese pork burgers. And there are a whole range of wonderful vegetarian dishes for the open fire as well. And more one has vegetarian friends, and it's very useful to have something like this to help along in those circumstances. It's just called BBQ, for barbecue, by Jamie Oliver. Easy grilling, big flavour, and I can't wait to make use of it. It's 28 minutes now to 5 o'clock, and Wesley Peterson has the latest eyewitness news.
6: Thanks, John. Good afternoon. Police have made a breakthrough in connection with a taxi-related mass shooting in Nyanga. On the 12th of November, 10 people were shot at the local bus terminus and two women were killed. Today, a man linked to the attack was arrested after appearing in the Athlone Magistrates Court on a separate matter. Police spokesperson Wesley Twigg says witnesses have identified him as one of those involved in the attack.
7: The suspect made his first court appearance in the Athlone Magistrates Court on Friday 12 June, where the case was postponed until 19 June 2026 for a formal bail application.
6: Eskom says while some areas in the Overberg remain without electricity, progress is being made with restoration efforts. The utility says its recovery teams have been working in Malchus and the Yemel and Arda Valley under challenging conditions to fix most storm-related network faults. It adds while no restoration time frame has been confirmed for the Overberg, power in Witzenberg will be back between the 24th and 26th of June. Camera Clark reports.
8: By the end of last month, 20 areas across the Cape Winelands, Garden Route, Overberg and the West Coast were still without electricity. 2 weeks later, Eskom says significant progress has been made in restoring supply to affected municipalities. Western Cape Premier Alan Windey confirms 92% of areas have been reconnected. Two successive cold fronts hit the western parts of the province last month, causing widespread damage to power lines and critical electrical infrastructure. Officials say on the West Coast in Noordhoek, restoration has been delayed by cable theft and vandalism, with power expected back by 19 June. In the Garden Route, a small number of customers in areas including Harkerville and Klein Bavaria are expected to be reconnected by the end of the month. In Malchus and Himmel en Aarde, Eskom says it has engaged communities on challenges affecting restoration and the support required. Camera Clark, Eyewitness News.
6: While a new voter satisfaction survey reveals the extent of apathy across provinces, KwaZulu-Natal is bucking the trend. The IEC's today told Parliament the intention to vote among those who've done so before is highest in the Eastern Cape, KwaZulu-Natal and Mpumalanga, polling at around 80%. However, except for KwaZulu-Natal and Limpopo, less than 35% of those who've never cast a ballot have indicated they plan to participate in November's local government elections. Lindsay Dentlinger has more.
9: The IEC appeared before a joint meeting of three parliamentary committees today to share the findings of the face-to-face survey as it prepares for the November 4 polls. With high voter apathy among registered non-voters, Limpopo is an exception, with at least 56% indicating a willingness to vote for the first time. However, Deputy Chief Electoral Officer Mashego Shaburi has pointed out that polling at 65%, KwaZulu-Natal is the outlier.
10: In KwaZulu-Natal, there's a paradox in that the province with the lowest trust levels in key political institutions and in the IEC indicates the highest intention to vote across all the matrices.
9: Conducted by the Human Sciences Research Council, the survey indicates a significant decline in public confidence in democracy and governance institutions. The IEC says this makes this year's election the most challenging and tough pre-electoral environment since the dawn of democracy. Lindsay Dentlinger, Eyewitness News, Parliament.
6: And the Ebola outbreak in the northeastern Democratic Republic of Congo is spreading into new areas. That's according to the World Health Organization, which warns much more needs to be done to get on top of the virus, with isolation bed capacity far below the anticipated need based on how it's spreading. Since the outbreak was declared on the 15th of May, there have been 676 confirmed Ebola cases, including 136 deaths in the DRC. There are a further 119 suspected cases, while 32 patients have recovered. Cape Town weather tomorrow, partly cloudy, becoming clear skies with a light southeaster, a low of 10 and a high of 18. The top story this hour, police have made a breakthrough in connection with a taxi-related mass shooting in Nyanga.
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11: Happening now on the N1 outbound at the R300, there's still an accident that vehicles have been moved to the left shoulder. And on FW de Klerk Boulevard outbound, that's just after Lower Church, there's a truck broken down in the left lane. And if you're traveling on the M5 south, traffic is still slowing down between Pinelands and Athlone. On Nelson Mandela Boulevard outbound, as you leave the city, traffic is still slowing down at Browning Road. And the N1 outbound, that's backed up between the Foreshore and Bellville. Traffic lights also faulty in Autry at Strandfontein and Autry Roads, as well as in Somerset West at the N2 and Fabric Street. I'm Justine Rinquist, and I'll have more EWN traffic in 20 minutes.
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5: I'm asked by a listener, to Cape Talk's knowledge, is the DA currently phoning people from mobile phone numbers to check the public are registered at their local voter registration station? Myself and some colleagues are getting strange, unprofessional sounding calls asking to confirm their local voting station and other details. You never know these days whether or not cold calls are genuine. It's entirely feasible that the DA is trying to check that people are registered because they are perhaps the most active of the political parties around this issue, getting ready for the local government elections in early November. So it's entirely possible that they are. I bear no knowledge of it. Is it likely that they are phoning from their personal cell phone numbers? That I don't know. Why don't you ask the DA? There's a thought. It is 21 minutes now to 5 o'clock, and I'm joined by Vincent Truter, greening lead at the Mission for Inner City Cape Town. And I love what these people are doing with their partners. We're very, very lucky to have a CBD, to have an inner city that is in the vast majority of what we would call the inner city, the CBD, is in very good shape. And the areas which are not are being transformed. And, of course, that brings with it debates around gentrification and access to housing and all those sorts of things. But increasingly, the CBD is a good place to drive through if you can find parking and people aren't double parking with their indicators on, thinking that that makes it all right, and to walk along. Hello, Vincent.
15: Hello, how are you doing?
5: I'm doing very well, and yourself?
15: Good, thanks.
5: Urban greening, which is, I mean, if I look at what has been done in terms of numbers, 18 large trees planted, 56 planters installed, enhancing 11 public green spaces across the CBD. I mean, that's not massive, but it is something, and it's perhaps the start of something which is growing.
15: Absolutely, John. I mean, our green placemaking has really hit the floor running since January this year. And it's been an extraordinary journey to date. Small changes, big shifts. And I think the important thing to note is that the impact works on multiple levels. On the one hand, it's about cooling the city. We need more green to mitigate the heat and the climate change realities. We definitely need more biodiversity in our urban environment. But more than that, it's an opportunity to soften and create pockets of calm and connection within the city. And green is a universal language that can achieve that. And so our focus has been on, as you say, planters, pocket parks, enhancements within the public realm. But it's slowly starting and it's building great impetus.
5: Pocket park, I mean, obviously, I think I know what that means because it is a suggestive name, but what is and what isn't a pocket park?
15: So it's really about identifying unused spaces, potentially on road reserves, potentially between buildings, that can offer a greening opportunity. So within a pocket park, of course, you can add some trees, you can add lots of plants to it. But it's also about creating invitations for people to either move through that space or dwell in that space through public seating. And it's also an opportunity for us to add surfaces within the city realm that really actually manages to cool it through retaining more water in the urban landscape.
5: Okay. And what, you know, what makes an area a suitable one or an unsuitable one for Because, I mean, to have what you've just described there, sort of every 15 minutes along a walk through CBD would be a delightful thing.
15: It would, wouldn't it? And I think we're slowly but surely turning on to the occasions and the possibilities in different spaces. The one interface point is if we look at the city like a living organism and we see the roads as veins running through it, the in-between spaces between buildings is really the connective tissues, the sidewalks and the streets we walk on and the road reserve. So on the one hand, you've got private developers who are coming on board saying, how do we green our stoop area? On the other hand, you've got public sector and public sector land that's becoming available for us to do these interventions through formal application processes. I mean, if you want to put a pocket park down on the side of a road, you have to negotiate it through the road infrastructure management people. You have to work through parks and recreation. But what we're seeing...
5: Are they cooperative, if I could come in there, Vincent? Are you finding them excited by the prospects of this kind of cooperation with a group like Mission for Inner City?
15: I think we've seen nothing but cooperation and people going above and beyond in order to support things. In the case of, for instance, the public-private sector partnership on the Brea Street experiment, the city brought in an extraordinary amount of trees, provided the soil, given oversight and insight onto how to maintain these spaces. Within the company Garden Steering Com, where we also serve to support certain garden enhancements, as soon as people find it meaningful and they find a calling in it, people really, really show up. And I think the third part to that, outside of the private sector and the public sector, there's community. And what we've really worked hard on is how do we inspire community care and stewardship for our shared green spaces? It's easy to say if we put it here for you, we have to take care of it. But I think the model is not doing for, it's doing with. And so we've also built up a bit of a volunteer-led maintenance group called the Green Squad. And, you know, I'm optimistic, and it's maybe a long shot, but I really see an opportunity for us to collectively show up, care for, and maintain. Because the reality is that a lot of greening intervention, whether it's planned for, whether it's a pocket park, whether it's a community garden, it's not failing by design or intention. It falls short in the maintenance and care for it in the long run. And that's what we're trying to get right.
5: Vincent, yeah, it sounds as if everything is in place for it to be got right. Vincent Truter, thank you very much for your time. The greening lead at Mission for Inner City, Cape Town.
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20: We get the ball rolling in Mexico City, where Bafana Bafana suffered a sobering 2-0 defeat in their Group A opener against Mexico on Thursday night. South Africa finished the game with 9 players on the pitch after red cards to Sipelo Sithole and Themba Zwane, and Bafana defender Ime Okon acknowledged that the team didn't perform to the level they expected, but insists that belief is still high within the group.
21: For both players, if you get a red card in the first game...
22: The guys work so hard. Everybody, like, we're a really good team. I think we're a really good team, and you can see it in our trainings. You can see it in parts of us playing. Today, some parts didn't work, but I believe in this team. I believe in the guys. We believe in each other, and, yeah, we're just looking forward to the next game now. There's nothing we can do now, so, yeah, on to the next two games and hoping for the best.
20: Meanwhile, Bafana boss Hugo Broos was less than pleased after Themba Zwane is sending off after a VAR intervention late in the second half. Here's what he had to say.
21: It's not nice for both players if you get a red card in the first game of the World Cup. The first red card, I think you have to accept it. That I can understand. But the second, I think you can discuss, because it's the player, the Mexican player who blocked my player. It was a little bit too soft to give that for that a red card.
20: I tend to agree with the Bafana boss. That second red card was quite soft, disappointing into the game for Themba Zwane. However, we move on in Group A, where South Korea scored a second-half comeback win against Czechia in a 2-1 success, with Bafana and the Czech Republic now in a tricky spot to try and make it out of the group. In case you may have missed it during the madness and disappointment of last night, Mbekezeli Mbokazi became the second youngest South African to start a World Cup match since 1998. Benny McCarthy set that record after starting in all three matches in France. To some team news and updates now. Injury has forced Japanese captain Wataru Endo to miss the tournament, with Shuto Machino replacing the Liverpool midfielder in the squad. Endo subsequently announced his retirement from international football. Elsewhere, Marco Senesi was called up to the Argentina squad as a replacement for Leonardo Baledi. Quite some week it's been for Senesi, who's recently secured a free transfer to Tottenham Hotspur from Bournemouth, and we look at what lies ahead this weekend as co-host Canada get their campaign off the ground at 9 p.m. tonight. They host Bosnia and Herzegovina in Group B action, with 40-year-old Edin Dzeko expected to lead the line for his country. Now, Dzeko is one of a handful of 40-year-olds set to be playing at the World Cup this year, with the likes of Cristiano Ronaldo and Luka Modric part of that exclusive club as well. Elsewhere tonight, or in the early hours of tomorrow morning, the USA open their campaign against Paraguay. Kickoff is at 3 a.m. My personal pick of the weekend sees Brazil squaring off against Morocco at midnight tomorrow, so that's Saturday into Sunday, just to be clear, while the Dutch take on Japan in a fascinating Group F clash that comes your way on Sunday night. Kieran Thompson, Eyewitness News Sport.
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5: 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And Stephen Curtis, welcome back and hello. Fuel when you need it. It's cheaper because Donald Trump tells us that there's going to be peace very soon in the Middle East. And for the moment, the fuel...

0: of SpaceX, Elon Musk SpaceX, do I call it that when it's an IPO? I'm not sure. But the JSE All Share up nearly 2%, up 1.98%, 112,435. Looking forward to the long weekend, I suspect. Financials are up 1.62, industrials are up 0.39, and then resources, John, up nearly, up over 4%, up 4.3% on the day so far. This tends to happen when fuel prices are lower. I must just say a big part of that, though, is ASP Isotopes. They've got a secondary listing here, and so this is a sort of currency issue. They're up 14% on the day. But some consumer shares doing strongly, too. The Foschini Group are up nearly 8%. Sun International are up 4.7%. Last time I checked, Pepco are up quite strongly as well. And then you've got your mining shares. So African Rainbow Minerals, they're up 7.84%. And then gold, Anglo Gold, Harmony, all of them up very strongly. They're up nearly 7%. Implats, Tungela, up over 6% as well on the day. Valterra and Kumba up strongly as well. And this is really just because of lower fuel prices. All of this talk of peace, though, doing a lot of damage to Sasol. They're down nearly 6%, down 5.83% on the day, more than any other sort of companies in that sector. Canal Plus also down again. They're down 2% now, while Prosus and Naspers are both down. Prosus down 1.3% and Optasia down 1.27%, while AB InBev, the big defensive stock, they're down 1% on the day. So in the US, everyone obviously talking about Elon Musk. So appropriately, the gong, the bell, was rung by the SpaceX president, Gwynne Shotwell, on the NASDAQ. What was she singing to, John? Quiz question. I'll give you a hint.
1: I don't know. David Bowie? Starman?
0: Oh, very close. Elton John. So, Rocketman.
1: No musical you taste. Shows. Yeah.
0: I'll be sure to tell her. That's what they were playing as the market opened. Just to remind you, SpaceX valued $135 a share. Who valued it? Elon Musk. Some analysts, though, think $63 a share is maybe better, so who knows what's going to happen next. Musk does own 49% of it, but he has an 82% voting stake, which basically means he has overall control of the company. So what we're seeing in the US at the moment is a little bit of optimism, mainly because of peace in the Middle East. The Dow Jones, well, hopefully the Dow Jones is up 0.45. The NASDAQ is up 0.08. The S&P 500 is up 0.28% on the day. The gold price, $4,189.24. Platinum, $1,703.24. Brent crude, $89.25, and the rand to the dollar, obviously stronger, 16.33 to the euro, 18.89 to the dollar, 16.33 to the euro, 18.89 to the British pound, 21.89. I've always preferred Elton John to David Bowie, I must say. Stephen Curtis, EWN Business.
1: I've always preferred that other business reporter to Stephen Curtis. Well, that's...
0: Oh, very funny.
1: How can you prefer Elton John to David Bowie? I thought you were a man of good taste.
0: He's got a better voice. He does have a better voice. And David Bowie's never released anything in Deep House. Now you're going to have to play it to hear what I'm talking about. You are. I know you are. George is queuing it up.
1: He's just laughing. He can't do anything. He's laughing so much. Bye.
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4: Happening now in Epping at Viking Way and Jake's Carrival Drive, there's been an accident, and on the N1 outbound at the R300, officials are still busy with that accident. The vehicles have been moved to the left shoulder, and if you are travelling on the N1 outbound, traffic is currently slowing down between Plattekloof and Brackenfell, as well as on the M5 south, traffic slowing down between Pinelands and Athlone, and those traffic lights are faulty in Balhar at Symphony Way and Stellenbosch Arterial, as well as in Mitchell's Plain at the Cedars Avenue and Walter Frieden Road. I'm Justine Rinquist, and I'll have more EWN traffic in 10 minutes.
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5: Things people stress about in traffic. 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
1: On Sunday, the actress Franca Kirby, who plays Stella Fredericks in the Cakenet telenovela Die Touring, is the host of Sunday Shoutout, and she'll be sending, she says, a major shout-out to all the beautiful brown-skinned women of Mzansi. And here's one of the songs she'll be using to do that.

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2: Government closes in on immigration transgressing employers and police corruption whistleblower keeps the faith. Good afternoon, I'm Wesley Peterson. The Labour Department warns daily blitz inspections will target businesses accused of using cheap labour by employing undocumented foreign nationals. The inspections follow anti-illegal immigration protests with demonstrators linking the issue to South Africa's high unemployment rate. Mungezi Koko reports.
3: Labour officials have in recent weeks conducted raids in Gauteng, Northwest, Free State and the Western Cape. The operations have repeatedly uncovered businesses employing undocumented foreign nationals, operating without the necessary permits and failing to comply with basic labour standards. The department says employers are using vulnerable workers to keep costs down while ignoring South African job seekers. Labour Deputy Minister Jomo Sibiya says the inspections are here to stay.
4: Today you might be smart, but it's not going to last. We are going to do this every day. President has given us a mandate.
3: The department says the campaign forms part of a broader government effort to restore compliance with labor laws and protect employment opportunities for South Africans. Mungezi Koko, Eyewitness News.
2: This comes as the United Nations International Labour Organization adopts the first ever agreement on safeguarding digital platform workers. The agreement's aimed at extending labour protections to millions of people across the globe who work through digital platforms. It will essentially safeguard workers in the gig economy in areas like food delivery and car services. The World Bank estimated in 2023 there were up to 435 million online gig workers across the globe who have largely fallen outside regular labour protections. Back home, the Western Cape government is providing unemployed job seekers with free travel vouchers to use on Golden Arrow buses. It's part of phase three of its Getting You to Work program. Mobility MEC Isaac Seleku says it's already helped thousands of unemployed residents and is encouraged more to register when it launches at the Guguletu Library on Monday morning.
5: Transport costs should not stop someone from looking for work. Through the Job Seeker Travel Voucher program, we are helping unemployed residents get to interviews and other employment-related opportunities.
2: At the Madlanga Commission, Justice Mbuyiseli Madlanga has expressed frustration over Gauteng Traffic Police Chief Inspector Samuel Mashaba's repeated claims that he cannot recall his own WhatsApp conversations. Mashaba's been testifying about the 2021 drug bust, where more than 700 kilograms of cocaine were discovered in a truck in the south of Joburg. Among the evidence presented are WhatsApp messages between him and Tumelo Nku, a man he says was his informant. But evidence shows Nku would often send cash to the traffic officer. Alpha Ramoshwana has more.
6: Evidence leaders at the Madlanga Commission spent most of yesterday questioning Gauteng Traffic Police Chief Inspector Samuel Mashaba about WhatsApp messages between him and his supposed informant Tumelo Nku. Mashaba was unable to recall most of the conversations, which left him unable to answer many of the questions posed to him. The same pattern continued today. The Commission's chairperson, Justice Mbuyiseli Madlanga, has told Mashaba that there may be an underlying reason for his repeated inability to recall the texts.
7: Surely you must remember. If you say you don't, I do not believe you. What was this about?
8: I don't remember, Chair.
7: You are untruthful because you see that all these chats show a picture that's totally different to what you told us, which is that he was just your informant.
6: When asked why he and Nku at one stage moved their frequent communications from WhatsApp to Telegram, Mashaba said he can't remember the reason for the switch. Alpha Ramshwana, Eyewitness News, Pretoria.
2: At the same time, KwaZulu-Natal Police Commissioner Nhlanhla Mkhwanazi believes there's still hope for the South African Police Service, despite alarming revelations around corruption and political interference allegations. Nhlanhla Mabaso reports.
9: Mkhwanazi was addressing officers set to run Sunday's Comrades Marathon as SAPS representatives
8: He said their participation in the international race will help maintain a positive image for the police. The comments comes as SAPS faces a probe into corruption, abuse of power and political interference following Mukwana's explosive media briefing in July last year, which led to several high-ranking leaders being suspended.
9: Because we are out there to market this South African police service. We are doing it because you love it. It's in your heart. So behave wisely out there. Make sure that you represent the organization very well.
8: Mkhwanazi says he will meet the runners on Monday to discuss what he calls the future of the service. Nhlanhla Mabaso, Eyewitness News, Durban.
2: And more than 200 correctional services officials will also trade their uniforms for running gear this weekend as they take on the iconic Comrades Marathon. A total of 207 officials will tackle the grueling uprun from Durban to Pietermaritzburg on Sunday. Department spokesperson Singabako Ngomalo says the group includes 41 green number holders, runners who've completed 10 or more Comrades Marathons.
10: Much like an offender's reputation journey guided by a structured correctional sentence plan, the road to comrade success is built on commitment, consistency and perseverance. Months of rigorous training, early morning runs, personal sacrifices and mental preparation have culminated in this moment.
2: Gold's at $4,204.71 an ounce, the rand 16.30 to the dollar, 21.86 to the pound, 18.87 to the euro. Brent crude's $89.71 a barrel.
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12: In the sporting world, George Russell tops the timesheets after practice session one in Spain. Practice session 2 just about got underway. The Women's T20 World Cup gets off the ground this evening, and we get an update from Springbok coach Rassie Erasmus with just over a week to go before the international season kicks off.
2: Cape Town weather tomorrow, partly cloudy, becoming clear skies with a light southeaster, a low of 10 and a high of 18. The top story this hour, the Labour Department warns daily blitz inspections will target businesses accused of using cheap labour by employing undocumented foreign nationals.
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13: 8 minutes past five. Good afternoon. Coming up first, taxes on the airline tickets that you pay for. If you have a look at an airline ticket pricing, you'll notice that quite a lot of it is made up of taxes, and the people who run the airlines want those taxes to be reduced. I wouldn't mind. I wouldn't mind at all if that were to happen. And then I'll talk to Neil Manthorpe about the continuing discipline problems in the English cricket team. For the final time this week, you will, in rapid fire, have a chance of winning a hamper of pesto princess soups valued at 1,500 rand. I'll finish with a song. I think I know what song I'm going to finish with. But I reserve the right to change my mind between now and then. Call us on 021-446-0567, email johnm@capetalk.co.za and WhatsApp us on 072-567-1567.
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13: Two things quickly before we get in to the next interview. One is that we've been told that there is a problem with our colony system. Colony is the system through which we receive your WhatsApps. And we are told that WhatsApps are getting through, but not all WhatsApps are getting through. So if you've sent something through and you're surprised that I haven't shared it with the rest of the Cape Talk audience, two reasons. One, I didn't think it was worth it, or more likely, it simply didn't arrive. That's the first thing. And the second thing is, let me repeat quickly what I said just after 3 o'clock. I don't want people to be worried or concerned when they don't hear my voice in the afternoon for the next 4 weeks. And that is because for the first 3 days of next week, I'll be on the morning show. Then I'll be away for the rest of next week and the week after. And for the 2 weeks after that, between the 29th of June and the 10th of July, I will be on the morning show again. It's school holidays. Lester is taking some time off. And I will be back in the afternoon to say hello at around about 7 or 8 minutes past 3 on Monday, the 13th of July. Yeah, as I said, if you look at the pricing of an airline ticket, whether it is to Johannesburg or whether it is to Jakarta, quite a lot of it is made up of taxes, various taxes, airport taxes, government-imposed taxes. And at a recent meeting of the International Air Transport Association, airline leaders were arguing that governments should reduce aviation-specific taxes and charges. If that were to happen and the reduction in those taxes were to reflect in a equally reduced ticket price, well, then more people would fly. Seems obvious. Lindsay Skitters is a journalist with the Daily Maverick and was present at the IATA conference where this was discussed. Lindsay, hi.
14: Hi, how are you doing? I almost didn't make it back if you read the story.
13: I did. Great drama, but you made it.
14: Yes, I did.
13: They knew who you were. If it had been me, I'd still be stuck there, but they knew who you were. So there we go. Lindsay, I mean, what categories, that taxes bundle of your ticket price, what different kinds of categories of tax are in that bundle?
14: So there's the standard taxes, so governments are on the hook for all of the compliance for these airlines to be able to travel to our countries. So that's like setting up the airports, making sure that all those things are compliant. It's the ATNS, or at least the air traffic navigation systems and services, and staffing those and training those people. And then there's obviously the geopolitical kind of deals that they have to make to provision the fuel. And then on top of that is what is like your airline taxes, your passenger taxes. They're taxing these guys on like landing costs and all of those things. So those are the additional stuff where the airline community is saying that they're being a bit unfairly targeted because they are easy targets because they only serve like the top 1% of the country, of the population in terms of air travel. They believe that they are the victims of these extractive governments.
13: And some taxes are in the South African context are imposed by AXA, not the South African government. So which of the taxes that are in that bundle, the various kinds of taxes, do the airline operators, the owners, managements of the airlines want reduced? All of them, or just the ones that are specifically levied by governments?
14: So they never really answer that question directly. It's just this nebulous idea of additional taxes, which then got me thinking a little bit and asking some deeper questions about, like, what happens in countries like South Africa where, like, we are disproportionately hit by any jet fuel increases. There's a lot of economic situations that is South Africa and Africa specific that is not felt by Europe. The EU is quite tax heavy, so they put a massive burden on the airlines to provision for simple things like passenger consumer protection. So if you miss a flight that and it's the airline's fault that the airline needs to put you up for the evening or like get a different flight for you or then reimburse you. So it's more those things that they are trying to reduce the impact of and maybe get the EU to reconsider, but they just lump the whole world into that group and they don't answer specifics.
13: Because I'm looking at a couple of aviation sites and they reckon that in many countries it can be as much as a third of your ticket is tax.
14: Yes, very much so. But I am actually of the belief that in places like South Africa, in emerging economies, the airlines should be carrying a little bit more. And I was even asking whether there is a possibility for other countries to subsidize emerging economies. So Paris or France specifically are pushing for an EU regulation where there's like this tax that gets added that then gets passed on to help out aviation in other developing economies. And yeah, the IATA guys are very, very much against that.
13: Because I would like to pay less for the airline tickets, yes. that I buy. I really would. But at the same time, I go, the taxes that I'm paying, if they are being well spent, if they are being used to make my flying experience safer and more pleasurable, and if that's going to change because I'm paying less, then, you know, it's not that easy an equation if you look at it that way.
14: Yeah, but actually the argument that they are making is that increased airline connections, so increased flights to destinations like South Africa, does increase the GDP by, I forget what the exact ratio that they use, but it was quite ambitious, I'm not going to lie. It was like 1% GDP increase for every 10% increase in air traffic, which was crazy. But if you think about it, it's businesses that can then operate continentally, that can then expand to these areas. And then what they are advocating for actually is for the cost of flying to reduce so that more people can then access flying. So they're not saying that the ones who maybe can afford it a little bit more easily should be treated a little bit better in the air.
13: Lindsay Skitters of Daily Maverick, thank you very much indeed.
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11: Happening now in Epping and Viking Way in Jake's Harold Drive. Officials are still busy with that accident there. The M5 South, that's slow moving at Pinelands this afternoon. And if you are leaving the city on Nelson Mandela Boulevard outbound, traffic is slightly congested at Anzio. The N1 outbound, that's slow moving at Balville and in... And there's also congestion and delays. That's out on the N2 outbound before Victoria Road. Traffic lights remain faulty in Killarney Gardens at Potsdam and Silverstone, in Stellenbosch at Alexander and Adam Tust, as well as in Century City at Sable Road and the N1. I'm Justine Rinquist, and I'll have more EWN traffic in 20 minutes.
1: 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Weather.
13: Tomorrow, sunshine, 10 to 18, with a light southeasterly wind. And then the only day with any rain in the forecast period, which stretches up until Thursday next week, is Sunday, 9 to 16, with a 30% chance of 3 millimetres of rain, a rain shower or 2 or 3 or 4, and the wind lightened west-northwesterly. Then it's dry and sunny on Monday and Wednesday, dry and partly cloudy on Tuesday and Thursday. And on each of those 4 days, the wind direction and speed is moderate and southeasterly. Temperatures Monday 9 to 16, 10 to 18 on both Tuesday and Wednesday, and 13 to 19 on Thursday.
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2: A Reserve Bank probe into an online gambling platform could shed some light on broader challenges facing South Africa's regulatory framework. Betway's parent company, Supergroup, has announced it's under investigation, raising questions about whether the country's exchange controls remain fit for purpose in the digital age. The central bank is looking into whether it's complied with exchange control rules when paying for software licenses across its global business.
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13: Huge amount of live sport happening over the next couple of days. There is the FIFA World Cup. The next match is Canada against Bosnia Herzegovina. And there is Formula One. There is rugby over the weekend. Knockout stages in the English Prem. Those matches are on Supersport, and then I think it's the quarterfinals of the French Top 14. I don't think those are anywhere to be found on legitimate South African access to international stuff. And there is the World Darts Championships, the international, the national, not individual, darts championship. There's probably other stuff as well, including the ICC 20 Women's T20 World Cup, which kicks off tonight at 7:30 South African time with England against Sri Lanka. And then tomorrow at 3:30, one of two games. The other one is Scotland against Ireland. And South Africa, Laura Wolfart's team has a tough opening match against perennial champions Australia. I'm not talking about any of that. I am talking about the disciplinary problems within the English Test cricket team. Their next match is the second test against New Zealand, is at the Oval. It starts on Wednesday next week, and not taking the field will be the captain Ben Stokes and pace bowler Gus Atkinson, because they have been dropped for being at a nightclub well after the expiry of a curfew. And Rob Key, the director of English cricket, has said he is seriously considering imposing a total alcohol ban on the English players, who have been in trouble for this sort of thing before. And Neil Manthorpe, who is commentating on the Test cricket, lucky man for TalkSport, and so is in the UK. I mean, what is it, Neil? Good afternoon. What is it that these highly paid professionals can't behave themselves?
20: Sure, of English cricket, John. And the last time I saw you in this country was at Lord's.
13: Yeah.
20: And, you know, for all the pomp and ceremony of Lord's, it is one big drink fest. And that's the culture that the English team grow up in. English cricket has got not just an official beer supplier, they've got an official wine supplier and an official fizzy wine supplier and an official spirit supplier. But it is something that shouldn't be excusable, but it's always been there. I was talking to Matt Pryor, an old friend of mine, who was part of the great English team of sort of won the Ashes in 2000 11 and 30. And but he said that they went to Australia and won the Ashes, and it was one of the biggest drinking tours he's ever been on. He said, but, you know, there's a golden rule. You can do what you like when you win, and just, you know, don't be seen and don't be caught having a late night. On the face of it, curfews are an admission that there's something wrong with the culture. And these are grown men in this particular instance, and not school children on an outing. So they shouldn't ever have to be a curfew. But Stokes was part of the management committee that agreed to impose it, the midnight curfew. And he was out in a nightclub at 2 a.m. innocently, apparently, although he obviously had a lot to drink. But, you know, a scuffle ensued, and he was caught metaphorically with his pants down.
13: Look, at the moment it's England, but the Australian cricket team, David Boone's legendary flight to England, how many beers, how many stubbies did he down? Over 40, I think it was. Incredibly
20: 52.
13: High. 52, thank you very much. 52 stubbies downed. Transatlantic flight. There was a time when the South African, the Proteas, had a bit of a drinking issue, and it's you understand why they want to release the tension to a little bit after a day's play and after the conclusion of a match. It's but the inability to understand that A is acceptable and B is not, and therefore stay with A and not go to B, why not?
20: Yeah, cricket is, I'm going to sound like I'm making excuses for cricket, which I don't want to do, but people who work in multi-sports environments, and I'm not talking about just journalists, but physiotherapists and doctors and biokineticists and that kind of thing, will all tell you that cricket is the least professional of all professional team sports when it comes to that sort of attitude. There's a problem that with multi-day events. You know, other team sports are finished in a day or 90 minutes, whereas, test matches, well, supposed to go 5 days. But you shouldn't, John, I mean, it doesn't, you know, there's a perception amongst cricketers still that, you're fine the morning after. You're not. It doesn't take 24 hours to remove alcohol from your system. It takes 48, actually. So there should be no relieving of the tension with alcohol during a match. It was different after a test match, in particular that England's second test didn't begin until 9 days later. So certainly celebrate a victory after the harrowing defeat in Australia, where they kind of drank themselves to a 4-1 defeat by the looks of things. It's a real battle. I mean, English cricket improved a little bit with the introduction of guys like Rian Ahmed and Moeen Ali, non-drinking Muslim members of the team. And so the culture sort of grew up a little bit. And that certainly was the case with the South African team, wasn't it? Post sort of Herschel Gibbs era, there was an acceptance that the kind of drinking culture that certain members of the team pervade all the time wasn't acceptable. And so the South African team has certainly grown up and matured in a way that the England team doesn't seem to have done. But Brendan McCullum, the problem is that Brendan McCullum likes to drink. He's the coach. He was a maverick of his time. He was able to perform at exceptional levels while having a good time. Coaches do tend to produce teams in their own image, consciously or not. And he, post-COVID, tried to relieve the tension, tried to empower players, to tell them that they should have a good time and that they're here to make memories and don't have any regrets. And some of the players took that to mean that they could go out and drink whenever they wanted, which is just not the case. Cricket needs to grow up and accept that there is a place to have a glass of wine with a meal or a couple of drinks to celebrate a victory, but it's not all the time.
13: Neil, just to finish with, what chances do you think the Lady Proteas have in the T20 World Cup starting in a couple of hours?
20: Yeah, very good. I think the return of Shabnam Ismail has added a completely, well, it's not a new dimension because we know what she brought to the team before she retired in 3 years ago. So I think she's the X factor. And with a little bit of seam movement, plenty of rain around and green pitches, I think she, you know, a good chance, John. You know, I've been in the last two finals. So Australia are a team rebuilding. England are a bit long in the tooth, if I may say. So I think that South Africa have got a better chance than they have in the last two T20 World Cups in which they reached the final.
13: Any chance you're going to make it up to the Stretford end at Old Trafford to watch this?
20: Afraid not.
13: There we go. Neil, thank you very, very much indeed. Enjoy the commentary on the second test at the Oval when that happens, starting on the 17th of this month. It is time for Rapid Fire, your final opportunity to win what has been a very popular prize, and given how tasty and how healthy the soups are, I understand why so many people want to win the hamper of pesto princess soups valued at 1,500 rand. And how lovely that yesterday's winner decided to give that hamper of pesto princess soups to an organization that feeds the homeless. That's fabulous. If you'd like to win either for yourself, I mean, you might be in need of free nourishing food, or you might want to pass it on to somebody who is in need. Either way, give us a call right now with your general knowledge question on 021-446-0567. It's 29 minutes to 6 o'clock, and Wesley Peterson has the latest eyewitness news.
2: Thanks, John. Good afternoon. EFF President Julius Malema has filed a petition in the Makanda High Court seeking leave to appeal his conviction on 5 firearms-related offences and his subsequent sentence. Malema is facing 5 years behind bars after he was found guilty of discharging a rifle at the 2018 EFF anniversary celebrations in the Eastern Cape. In April, the Kugompo Regional Court granted him leave to appeal the sentence, but refused leave to appeal the convictions. Demakatso Leshoro reports.
4: Julius Malema's continued political career is now in the hands of the Makanda High Court, where he has lodged an appeal against his conviction, which will automatically impact his sentence. The EFF leader is desperate to have the unlawful possession of firearm charge reversed, as this will see him do a direct 5-year prison sentence without the option of a fine. In court papers, Malema argues that the trial court erred in its application of the rules governing circumstantial evidence. He contends the state failed to present direct evidence linking him to the firearm or ammunition. The EFF leader is also challenging the authenticity of the video evidence used during the trial, saying it was not properly handled. However, the state is opposing Malema's application, arguing he has no reasonable prospect of success and that the trial court's findings were supported by evidence. Malema is currently out on warning. Dimakatso Leshoro, Eyewitness News.
2: Residents in Delft's Leyden community say they've been without electricity for weeks, and despite repeatedly reporting the issue to Eskom, they are still waiting for a resolution. Around 50 residents claim they've been forced to live without electricity since a severe storm battered the Western Cape last month. Community leader Jermaine Nehemia says residents' meter boxes stopped accepting electricity recharges, leaving many households without power once their remaining units were depleted. He says numerous attempts have been made to get assistance from Eskom, but residents have received just reference numbers and assurances that technicians would be sent out.
21: Some of the residents has been experiencing electricity problems since the severe weather of, I think, a month ago, and they've really been reporting it non-stop, and nothing has been done. No, they just get references, and the message that they're receiving, a technician will come out since the time of reporting it. And then some of them recently, 2 weeks ago, reported it. They all gave their reference numbers.
2: Nehemia says the outage has taken a heavy toll on residents, with many losing electrical appliances and other household items due to the ongoing power problems.
21: The effect that it's had on the community is that a lot of them is complaining about the electrical appliances that has been messed up by this problem, food that is gone rotten, can't even get themselves a decent bath because of the problem.
2: And there are fresh warnings about the Kirstenbosch Botanical Gardens' ability to safeguard its living plant collections. Environmental journalist Don Pinnock has proposed a rescue plan urging authorities to employ specialists to rebuild the garden's nursery, which he describes as its engine room for conservation. Speaking to the John Matham show earlier, his proposal also calls for an independent audit of the garden's plants to identify species at risk. Carlo Peterson takes a look.
3: Speaking on Cape Talk's Drive show with John Matham today, environmental journalist Don Pinnock pointed to bureaucracy and centralized decision-making as key challenges for Kirstenbosch Botanical Garden.
5: Staff have been leaving or being fired, and these are highly skilled horticulturalists. Why are they leaving? Why are they going? You know, and so the scientific side, as it were, the botanical side, seems to be weakening.
3: However, Forestry, Fisheries and Environment Minister Willie Oukamp, who visited the garden this week, says concerns about its decline are not entirely accurate.
22: There are issues that need to be addressed, and we are addressing them. But there are also a lot of positive things going on there.
3: Oukamp says directives have been issued to the South African National Biodiversity Institute to address the challenges at Kirstenbosch. Carlo Peterson, Eyewitness News.
2: Cape Town weather tomorrow, partly cloudy, becoming clear skies with a light southeaster, a low of 10 and a high of 18. The top story this hour: EFF President Julius Malema has filed a petition in the Makanda High Court seeking leave to appeal his conviction on 5 firearms-related offences and his subsequent sentence.
13: Cape Talk. Rapid fire. Questions this afternoon from Chris in Woodstock, and up first it's Gillian in Obs. Hello, Gillian. What's your question?
23: Hi, John. I just want to know if you know who or what Bluetooth is named after.
13: King Harold Bluetooth. He was a medieval king who united the tribes of what we now know as Scandinavia. And he, the thinking, I mean, there's no contemporary writing about it, but the sort of supposition is that he had a rotten tooth which might have appeared bluish in certain kinds of light. And because he...
23: And the symbol for Bluetooth?
13: It's Viking runes for H and B, Harold and Bluetooth.
23: So you know the, and do you know what his son's name is?
13: Harold's son? No, I don't. Yeah. No, I don't. What?
23: So his son was named Swain Forkbeard, and I just think it's time we started naming people after their characteristics like that, instead of naming everyone Clarissa or Stephen. It's lovely to have names that are just about people's personal...
13: Yeah, but hold on a second. When you're born, you don't have a forked beard. So.
23: No, indeed, but that was his name. Can you imagine?
13: Thank you, Gillian. Chris in Woodstock, what is your question? Hello.
24: Hi, John. What is hidden mother photography?
13: Photography where the mother is hidden, very obviously. I don't know. I've never heard the phrase before. What is hidden mother?
24: Yeah, I mean, it's an entry on Wikipedia. During the Victorian era, when their first photography was quite primitive, there'd be very long exposures, and so little children wouldn't sit still. So they found the best way to keep them sitting still for 30 seconds or a minute was to have the mother holding them. But I think it was just a fashion of the time not to have the parents in the picture. So the mother would disguise as a couch or a chair, or be behind a curtain and hold the child. And if you have a look, it's very interesting to see hidden mother photography pictures, because you can see there's a mother hidden somewhere and there's a child kind of wanting to wiggle free.
13: Barry, who's producing this afternoon, I'm looking at his face, and he's obviously just found some hidden mother photography online, and he's shaking his head in wonder and going, wow, wow, wow. They disguise themselves as sofas.
24: Yeah, for some reason, I don't understand, the mother wouldn't be allowed to be in the photo with the little puppet.
13: Yeah.
24: So, anyway.
13: An interesting
24: extra thing to that was apparently towards the end of her life, Queen Victoria was so weak with her arms that she didn't dare hold her grandchildren for the photographs. So they'd have a lady in waiting, whatever, hidden behind her, holding the baby on her lap.
13: Barry says it's creepy. I haven't had a chance to have a look yet.
24: I think so. Yeah. Just the fact that the mother can't be in the photo just is a bit odd.
13: Thank you, Chris. In Woodstock, which is the more interesting question? Number one, the etymology of Bluetooth technology, and number two, hidden mother photography. Thank you very much. Gillian, I suspect your question might have been marked down a bit because it does come up, and it came up fairly recently. Probably about a month ago we had that question, and we've had it probably four or five times during the history of rapid fire. So perhaps that's the reason. Although both, if it's the first time you're hearing the Bluetooth question, it is very, very interesting, as is Hidden Mother. But today, Hidden Mother photography is the one that has been judged to be more interesting. So, Chris in Woodstock, congratulations. You've just won a hamper of Pesto Princess soups, valued at 1,500 Rand. 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
13: Stephen Quinnis, a very, very good afternoon. I'm sure you like the mother photography question.
7: Yeah, only, John, good afternoon, because apparently Stephen is not a great name. I mean, what? Well, if it wasn't a great name, why would there be so many of us? I mean, it can be a little boring at times, to be honest.
13: Yeah, I wonder if your mother was going to name you on the image that you presented in the first minutes of your life. You wouldn't have been called Stephen, would you?
7: No, it would have been called Loud, apparently. Nominative determinism, I suppose.
13: There we
7: would
13: go.
7: Have worked quite nicely. JSE all share up 2.25%, mainly because of much lower oil prices today, driven down once again by the US President Donald Trump's talk of some kind of peace in the Middle East, down well below $90 a barrel now. At the same time in the US, everyone talking, of course, about the SpaceX listing, shares being traded for the first time. Can't give you a share price just yet. Did list at $135 a barrel, though. So the JSE All Share up 2.25%, $2,467.42 an ounce. Financials up 2%, industrials up 0.5%, and then resources up very strongly, up 4.72%, John. Part of that is the ASP ISO. Topes, it's a dual-listed share. They're up 12%. But then you've also got your platinum and your gold shares doing very strongly. So Implats is up 8.37. Valterra's up 5.28. Anglo Gold, Harmony, they're up 7%. Anglo itself is up 4.74. So you can see the sort of pattern with all of this. And then consumer shares like the Foschini Group, they're up nearly 8.5%. Pepco's up 4.5%. I suspect that might just be on hopes of lower fuel prices, which would mean a lot of consumer spending. And we'll get a bit more on that on the Money Show in a while. But all of this talk of peace doing real violence to the share price of Sasol, down nearly 6.5% today, as you would sort of expect. Canal Plus also down 3.22%. Optasia's down nearly 1.5%. AB InBev is down 0.84 as well on the day. The industrial group CAP, KAP, they're in chemicals and logistics. Their headline earnings per share expected to jump by more than 50% for the full financial year to the end of May. They saw higher panel production and sales volumes. The new medium density fiberboard line came through its PG Bison unit. That's had a big impact on them. And then in the US, obviously everyone talking about Elon Musk at the moment, but I think the real story is around oil prices. And I say that because the Dow Jones is up over a full percent. It's up 1.09%. The NASDAQ is up 0.66%. The S&P 500 is up 0.74% at the moment. The gold price, $4,218.50 an ounce. Platinum, $1,715.40, but the real story is Brent crude, John. $87.15 a barrel. That's made the Rand stronger too. 16.27 to the euro, 18.86 to the British pound, 21.85. On the Money Show tonight, more on SpaceX. We'll talk also about the virtual mobile phone operators. These are SIM cards that are not coming from a cell phone operator. And we'll talk the business of the World Cup. who the real winner is of the Football World Cup, if you like. Stephen Curtis, EWN Business.
13: Thank you, Stephen. Claudine says, hi, John. Those hidden mother photos are creepy, but have you ever seen the Victorian photos in which they include dead family members? Very creepy. And I'd heard about it, but I don't recall ever having seen a photograph. So I did a quick Google search, and I found a BBC story from 2016. Photographs of loved ones taken after they died may seem morbid to modern sensibilities, but in Victorian England, they became a way of commemorating the dead and blunting the sharpness of grief. In images that are both unsettling and strangely poignant, families pose with the dead, infants appear asleep, and consumptive young ladies elegantly recline, the disease not only taking their life, but increasing their beauty. And I'm looking at a photograph of five children, and the sort of caption says, it was common for families to have lots of children and also common for them to die before their fifth birthday. In this picture, the youngest child has died and is propped against a stand for the picture. So you've got the oldest boy, then the next oldest girl, and then two boys, and then this little girl who's dead, propped up against a stand. George, have a look at that picture. We're going. It's really... And then also in the story, there's a photograph of a mother and a father holding what I now know to be a dead daughter between them. It's quite weird.
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11: Taking a look at our roads this evening, there's still a stationary vehicle out on the N1 outbound. That's at the M5 South ramp. One lane is obstructed there, and at Bosman's Dam Road before the N7, that's direction Boetersig, there's just been an accident, so do approach with caution if you are in that vicinity. Traffic lights are also faulty in Stellenbosch at Alexander and Adam Tuss, in Century City at Sable Road and the N1. Also, that's in Otrey at Strandfontein and Otrey Road, and Killarney Gardens at Potsdam and Silverstone. I'm Justine Rinquist, and I'll have more EWN traffic in 20 minutes.
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13: 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And, well, you know how that goes. 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
13: Kieran Thompson, hello.
8: A very good afternoon to you, John. Let's start our engines in Formula One, where George Russell topped the timesheets in practice session one ahead of the weekend's Spanish Grand Prix. Oscar Piastri was in second and Charles Leclerc in third, with the second practice session on the go as we speak, and it looks like there's about 13 minutes left to go over there. Lando Norris leading the way, George Russell in second, and Piastri seems to be in third over there. Staying on the track in Formula One, earlier today the FIA confirmed that Pierre Gasly was reinstated to third place for last weekend's Monaco Grand Prix after a successful appeal against his time penalties. Practice session three is coming your way at quarter past 12 tomorrow afternoon, with qualifying set to start around 4 p.m. tomorrow. We sidestep to the Springboks now, with the international season kicking off next weekend, and coach Rassie Erasmus provided an update from the camp. Now, a number of players are on the shelf with injuries, and here's what the Bok coach had to say about them.
9: Sasha will be ready about 4 weeks before the New Zealand matches. Ethan Hooker, four weeks before the New Zealand matches. Your other guys, Jos Grant, is ready. Evan will be ready for England. Kobus Reinach can be ready for England, but if he hear me says this, he'll get upset. He'll probably only join the squad after the three incoming matches.
8: From one national team to another now, Bafana lost out to Mexico in their FIFA World Cup opener, with two players being sent off in a 2-0 defeat to the co-hosts. Now, defender Ime Okon admits that the atmosphere may have played a part in their uncharacteristic performance.
10: Yeah, it was sold out, you know, and yeah, I mean, these are the moments that I think all footballers look for, you know, sold out stadium, and yeah, it just gives you more motivation, you know, and yeah, it didn't work out for us today, but We look to the next game. Thank you.
8: Staying at the FIFA World Cup, Group B gets off the ground at 9 p.m. tonight as Canada take on Bosnia and Herzegovina, while co-hosts the USA are up against Paraguay at 3 a.m. tomorrow morning to get the ball rolling in Group D. To club football now, in case you missed it, Jose Mourinho was officially unveiled as the new Real Madrid manager after putting pen to paper on a three-year deal. Los Blancos are also on the verge of a massive coup after striking a deal to sign Bernardo Silva on a free transfer from Manchester City. Now, the Portuguese midfielder is set to sign a two-year deal with an option for a third in the Spanish capital. Some good business over there by Los Blancos. And finally, in the cricketing world, Kane Williamson has called time on his international career with immediate effect. The former captain of the Black Caps amassed 19,346 runs that included 48 centuries and 6 double tons across a decorated 16-year career. Meanwhile, in the women's game, the T20 World Cup gets underway at 7:30 this evening as England battles Sri Lanka. The Proteas women, they begin their campaign with a tough clash against Australia at 3:30 tomorrow afternoon. Kieran Thompson, Eyewitness News Sport.
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15: A major step in fighting HIV infections in South Africa. A new injectable drug called lenacapavir being officially launched. Let's understand more about this with Mia Milan, who's the editor-in-chief at Becky Sisa.
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3: I might watch a little bit of the opening ceremony in Canada. I learned yesterday that each of the three co-hosts has their own opening ceremony in the first match in their geography, so I might watch a bit of that. But Canada against Bosnia-Herzegovina, can't imagine that that's going to hold my attention. So I think I might go to Cape Fear on Apple TV tonight. My first engagement with Cape Fear was the John D. MacDonald novel on which it was based, called The Executioners. That was published in the late 50s, and I probably read it in the late 60s as a sort of 13, 14-year-old, something like that. Absolutely loved it. And then I saw the movie that Martin Scorsese made in the early 90s with Robert De Niro playing Max Cady and Nick Nolte playing Sam Bowden, the lawyer that is being targeted. And when I did a little bit of research about it, I found that J. Lee Thompson had done a version in the early 60s with Gregory Peck playing the lawyer and Robert Mitchum playing Max Cady, so I had a look at that. But now, with this 10-part series starring Javier Bardem as Max Cady, with Steven Spielberg and Martin Scorsese executive producing, I think I might give at least the first episode of that a go tonight over the weekend. I wonder how it's going to stretch to 10 episodes, what was a really good, I think, hour and 45-minute film. All of the reviews I've seen, and I was having a look at a few earlier today, all of the reviews are saying that it's absolutely brilliant and that Javier Bardem is an even better Max Cady than Robert De Niro was, and Robert De Niro was an absolutely brilliant Max Cady. And so the song, which song shall I finish with? I don't want to be a complete downer about the World Cup. I wanted it to be something associated with football and the World Cup, and I listened to a few earlier today, and I went, And then I thought, what about We Are the Champions? And I did a little bit of work about that. Freddie Mercury was much more of a table tennis fan than a football fan, but he did write We Are the Champions about football. In his book, Freddie Mercury, A Life in His Own Words, he says, "We Are the Champions is the most egotistical and arrogant song I've ever written. I was thinking about football when I wrote it. I wanted a participation song, something the fans could latch on to. It was aimed at the masses. I wanted to write something that everyone could sing along to, like a football chant. And at the same time, I thought it would be nice to have a winning song that's meant for everybody."

And of course, we are the champions of the world when it comes to one sport, and sometimes the champions of the world in other things that we are less proud of. But there we go. That is it from me on PM Drive for a month. I will be back at around 6:07 on Monday morning to say hello, and I'll say hello again on Monday, Tuesday, and Wednesday morning, and then I'm off for 10 days, and when I come back, I'll be saying good morning for 2 weeks of work before I say good afternoon again at around 7:08 on the 13th of July. George is shaking his head. He has no idea how he's going to cope without me. The same is true for me, George. I have no idea what my Lasiba-less life is going to be like at 6:00.

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2: 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Good evening on your Money Show tonight. SpaceX officially becomes the world's largest ever IPO as we hear more about the Musk premium and why so many people believe they're actually buying a piece of the future. We investigate why nearly 4.5 million SIM cards currently operating are not actually from cell phone companies, and how virtual mobile network operators are growing so dramatically. And the big winner from the Football World Cup, really, the North American economy. All of that to come, but first, the very latest eyewitness news.
3: Good evening, I'm Maggie Malapo. Gauteng Traffic Police Chief Samuel Mashaba has conceded that he had no legal authority to actively participate in a major drug bust. Mashaba testified at the Matlanga Commission today regarding his role in the 2021 operation in the south of Johannesburg, where around 700 kilograms of cocaine were seized. He says he acted on a tip-off from a man named Dumelo Nku, who informed him about a truck transporting drugs from Durban to Johannesburg. But evidence before the commission suggests that while Mashaba assisted during the seizure of the drugs, he did not have the legal mandate to process or handle the evidence. Alfred Amushana has the details.
4: When Gauteng Traffic Police Chief Inspector Samuel Mashaba located the truck carrying cocaine, it was parked at a warehouse in Aeroton, south of Johannesburg. He then questioned the driver and warehouse managers and subsequently attempted to arrest both of them. He then instructed an inexperienced cop to open the truck's container, which caused bags of cocaine to fall onto the floor and contaminate the evidence. Commissioner Sandile Khumalo questions Mashaba on what legal authority would permit a traffic officer to take part in such an operation.
5: Let me ask you one last question. Are you familiar with the Roads and Road Traffic Provincial Act of Gauteng, Act 10 of 1997?
6: Yes,
5: Is there anywhere in Section 10 where it says traffic officers can go to a private facility such as a warehouse and conduct search and seizure operations?
6: No.
5: Thank you.
4: Proceedings at the commission will continue on Wednesday next week. Alfa Ramshwana, Eyewitness News, Pretoria.
3: The Labour Department says daily blitz inspections will now target businesses accused of using cheap labour by employing undocumented foreign nationals. The inspections follow a spate of anti-illegal immigration protests with demonstrators linking the issue to South Africa's high unemployment rate. Mungezi Koko has more.
7: Labour officials have in recent weeks conducted raids in Gauteng, Northwest, Free State and the Western Cape. The operations have repeatedly uncovered businesses employing undocumented foreign nationals operating without the necessary permits and failing to comply with basic labor standards. The department says employers are using vulnerable workers to keep costs down while ignoring South African job seekers. Labor Deputy Minister Jomo Sibiya says the inspections are here to stay.
8: Today you might be smart, but it's not going to last. We are going to do this every day. President has given us a mandate.
7: The department says the campaign forms part of a broader government effort to restore compliance with labor laws and protect employment opportunities for South Africans. Mungezi Koko, Eyewitness News.
3: EFF President Julius Malema has filed a petition in the Makanda High Court seeking leave to appeal his conviction on 5 firearm-related offences and the subsequent sentence. Malema is facing 5 years behind bars after he was found guilty of discharging an assault rifle at the 2018 EFF anniversary celebrations in Mdantsane. In April, the Kugompo Regional Court granted him leave to appeal the sentence but refused leave to appeal against the convictions. Dimakazi Zolashoro has the story.
9: Julius Malema's continued political career is now in the hands of the Makanda High Court, where he has lodged an appeal against his conviction, which will automatically impact his sentence. The EFF leader is desperate to have the unlawful possession of firearm charge reversed, as this will see him do a direct 5-year prison sentence without the option of a fine. In court papers, Malema argues that the trial court erred in its application of the rules governing circumstantial evidence. He contends the state failed to present direct evidence linking him to the firearm or ammunition. VFF leader is also challenging the authenticity of the video evidence used during the trial, saying it was not properly handled. However, the state is opposing Malema's application, arguing he has no reasonable prospect of success and that the trial court's findings were supported by evidence. Malema is currently out on warning. Dimakatso Leshoro, Eyewitness News.
3: And as gambling platform Betway's parent company, Supergroup, announces it's under investigation by the Reserve Bank, the case is shining a spotlight on the broader challenges around South Africa's regulatory framework. This has raised questions about whether the country's exchange controls remain fit for purpose in the digital age. The Reserve Bank is investigating whether Supergroup complied with exchange control rules when paying for software licenses and services across its global business. Annelita Fandese has more.
6: The Reserve Bank's probe is into Supergroup's local subsidiary, Raging River, which owns popular gambling platform Betway. The news come as talks of tightening gambling regulations are ongoing. Economist David Wood says the sector's advancements in offerings and technologies are ever-evolving, making it difficult for the country's foreign exchange regulations to keep up.
10: We have to accept and understand that there are new technologies, that the world has become a global village. It simply will become impossible to prevent people from taking money out of the country because they can simply use new technologies and circumvent all of these regulations in any of it.
6: He says the current regulations are simply not fit for purpose anymore. Annelita Fandese, Eyewitness News.
3: Gold's trading at $4,211.10 an ounce. The rand at 1630 to the dollar, at 21.86 to the pound, at 18.86 to the euro. Brent crude oil is at $87.05 a barrel.
11: In your sport, Hugo Bruch believes that Group A is still open as Bafana Bafana switch attention to their FIFA World Cup clash against Czechia. The Proteas women up against Australia in their T20 World Cup opener on Saturday. And Kane Williamson retires from international cricket after a 16-year career.
3: A look at your weather. Clear skies in store for Gauteng. Tomorrow, Joburg will drop to overnight lows of 5 degrees and peak at highs of 23. Pretoria is at 8 and 23 as well. Vereeniging is at 4, also peaking at highs of 23 degrees. Cloudy skies in the mother city with light evening rain along with fresh northerly winds tomorrow at a low of 11 and a high of 17 degrees. The top story in Eyewitness News this hour. Gauteng Traffic Police Chief Samuel Mashaba has conceded that he had no legal authority to actively participate in a major drug bust.
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12: Well, in Cape Town, there is a stationary vehicle on the N1 South towards the M5 South. However, there is no delays in the area. There is also slow-moving traffic on the M1 South between the double-decker section and Boysons Road. While heading towards Four Ways, there is slow-moving traffic on the N1 South between the Buccleuch Interchange and Winnie Mandela Drive. In Midrand, there is queuing traffic on the N1 North between the Buccleuch Interchange and Ellendale Road. Then in Kaesen, there has been an accident on Malibonga Drive before Epsom Avenue, causing heavy delays. Heading towards Annandale, there has been an accident on the N1 South before the toll gate, causing heavy delays. In El Dorado Park, there is queuing traffic on the N12 West between the Golden Highway and Klipspruit Valley Road due to the roadworks happening there. There is slowing moving traffic on the N3 South between Modderfontein Road and Van Buren Road due to roadworks. While in Germiston, there has been an accident on the N3 North before the Clarenas Interchange, slowing down traffic. In the Johannesburg CBD, there are heavy delays on the M2 East between the Crown Interchange and Heidelberg Road. Traffic lights are out in Crawthorne at the R55 and Main Road, in Woodmead at Woodmead Drive in Woodlands, Four Ways at Monte Cassino and Winnie Mandela, as well as at Cedar and Vetkoppen Road. In the CBD, Tshwane, traffic lights are out in Groenkloof at the Fountain Circle and Nelson Mandela. Then in the CBD at Sophie De Bruyne and Jeff Masemola, as well as at Hosi Mampuru. Remember to report any traffic incidents on X at EWN Traffic.
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2: 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Get double cash back when an African team scores and wins at the FIFA World Cup 2026, courtesy of Visa. T's and C's apply. 10 minutes after six, good evening. I'm Stephen Grotes. Very glad to be back with you after the dreaded flu over the last couple of days. I'm sure that you and other people around you might have had it, unfortunately, over the last little while. Coughing going on in the studio, as it happens. So, yes, it has been doing the rounds. Sorry to be off. Thanks to Matteo and Ray for standing in for me while I was gone. Someone decided to launch the world's biggest ever initial public offering. Elon Musk, overnight, bigger, before it, I had to go and look it up, before it, the biggest IPO ever was Saudi Aramco. Now, of course, it's SpaceX. We'll talk more about that in just a moment with Charles Savage. Interesting to see the impact it's having on markets. Takes a little while before we kind of know exactly where it is going to go, obviously. That's one of the things that's really quite interesting about it. Also tonight, we've seen really quite big changes in terms of how SIM cards work, and over 4.4 million SIM cards operating in South Africa are not, in fact, from cell phone companies. They're from what are called mobile virtual network operators. Think banks, think Capitec, think Standard Bank. There are plenty of others. We'll speak to Dobek Pater from Africa Analysis about that in a moment. And then we will also talk about the big beneficiaries of the Football World Cup. Luca Moneta is a senior economist for emerging markets at Allianz Trade. They've been looking at the amount of money the North American economy is going to make from the Football World Cup. And I mean, yes, I know last night we need to try and get that out of our brains, out of our mouths, if you like, and change the taste a little bit. I do think that the safest place to be this cold, perhaps wet weekend is in front of a TV watching and listening to all of the football that is going to be on. Might just be my sort of investment tip for the weekend, if you like. Good to hear from you. 011-883-0702, 021-446-0567, and voice notes on 072-702-1702. Don't forget, just before 7 o'clock, the Friday Biz Blitz as well. Looking forward to that. Welcome back. 12 minutes after 6.
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2: Trading starting today on the Nasdaq in the US in the world's largest ever initial public offering. Elon Musk, SpaceX, starting to trading today, $135 a share, an IPO that's seen a frenzy of trading. Even before it started, people in the U.S. taking money out of other assets to buy into SpaceX when it launched last night. Charles Savage is the CEO at the Purple Group, founder of Easy Equities. He's been watching all of this play out. Charles, oh, good evening. I mean, sure, size matters and it's a massive IPO. But is SpaceX something that's really radically different to anything we've sort of seen before? There's such a frenzy around it.
13: It's radically different. I mean, it's kind of the first asset where we can all invest in space. And I guess if you look through that lens, it's really investing in the next frontier. And it's also the first time we can actually invest directly in AI, which is also the next frontier. So it is radically different to anything that's come before, not just in terms of size, but what it's asking us to believe in and invest in.
2: I mean, what are you actually buying? SpaceX is a company that lost money last year. No one's buying into that. They're buying, I suppose, the elements of SpaceX and what they add up to.
13: Yeah, exactly. I mean, they're fundamentally, there are three companies within SpaceX. The one is Starlink, which is, as you know, satellite internet, and an extraordinary company that kind of started out as a side hustle for Elon, that is disrupting the way we connect the world in a radical way, and is highly profitable, and it's the cash generated part of SpaceX. It's sort of the income statement that holds everything else up. Then you've got SpaceX, the rocket launching company, which, you know, couldn't find a bigger or more ambitious business in the world today. I mean, it, you know, lands rockets the wrong way around, is putting payload into space at the lowest cost and at the fastest pace ever done, and believes that the future is much more delivery of payload into space and has won the right to deliver whatever we put in space. Not yet profitable, but probably the hardest part to replicate and has got extraordinary contracts, most recently with Google, but with NASA and the US security services. So very, very hard to understand what the economics might look like in the future. But if we put more things in space in the future, SpaceX is going to be at the center of that. And those two, if you just asked me to invest in those two, I'd buy as much as I could get. The third part, which is XAI, is, you know, it's a challenger brand, if you like, in the AI space. It's not Anthropic. It's not OpenAI. It's not Meta. It's not Google. And, you know, Elon has the same ambitions to deliver XAI in the same way and the same capabilities, same future as those other ones. But it's the ugly sister in this equation. It's losing billions and billions. I think last quarter it lost $8 billion. And so this raise is really about funding XAI. Starlink provides enough capital to fund SpaceX, but XAI is eating so much capital that they brought these three things together. And if you believe Elon's narrative, which depends who I'm listening to, he ties them together because he believes that all of this ends up in space, that AI and computing and satellite internet all ends up in space, and that's why they deserve to be all included in the SpaceX listing. So, yeah, it's an extraordinary bundling of assets, asking us to believe in very much Elon's future. These are narratives that he's been setting, and he's a hard man to bet against. I certainly wouldn't bet against him. I might sit on the sidelines for a while and watch, but I certainly wouldn't bet against him.
14: I mean, this is the thing. There's a kind of Musk premium to this, isn't there? I mean, it's because of everything he's done before. He's absolutely not vital, critical to all of it for SpaceX.
13: Yeah, you know, if anyone else was listing this, my guess is we would be paying more than $1 trillion less. So there's a $1 trillion Elon Musk premium in this listing. I mean, I have to say that again, like $1 trillion premium to invest in Elon Musk. And some will argue that he's won the right for that premium. He continues, he's an extraordinary entrepreneur, and he continues to redefine the world in so many verticals. And so some would argue that that premium is exactly right. Others would say that you're buying, there's too much optimism in that premium, and that the share price will collapse. And the truth will unfold, not today. The listing won't define, where this will land. A lot of the shareholders are locked in for a while, and so we're not going to see a huge liquidity, selling liquidity. Mostly what we're going to see, I think, is buying, FOMO, and the share price will be up. He's asking the world to believe that he's worth $1 trillion premium, and it would seem that most think he is.
14: So, I mean, I've seen quite a lot of analysis published on Reuters where people say, well, actually, it's not worth $135 a share. It's worth maybe half that. I mean, it'll be a while before we know where the market's going to land on this. But, I mean, there are some cynics out there.
13: There's a lot of cynics. And, you know, Stephen, the same cynics have been around Tesla for a decade now. The short sellers were crowded into Tesla for a long time, and they've been wrong the whole time. I mean, Tesla continues to outperform any analyst expectation of the price. And so the premium exists not just here, it's existed in Tesla forever. And again, in Tesla, it's not about the fact that they make EV cars. It's the bet on robotics that holds that share price. And it's an Elon Musk trait. He has the today's business. And let's say that Starlink is the today's business in this stack. And then there's always tomorrow's business. But there's also always the business for the next decade and even beyond. And people buy that he has a view of the future.
14: Charles Savage, thank you. CEO of the Purple Group and founder at Easy Equities. Really appreciate your time on The Money Show.
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14: 19 after 6. One of the strange things you might notice about banks and cell phone companies nowadays is can sometimes be difficult to tell them apart. More and more banks are offering SIM cards or eSIM cards. They're not the only ones. They're offering what are technically called mobile virtual network operators. A new report out this week from Africa Analysis suggesting this business is entering a new phase. Dobek Pater is the Director of Business Development at Africa Analysis. Dobek, good evening. Appreciate the time. The number of SIM cards being run by these operators is now at 4.5 million. This market's clearly changing very quickly.
15: Hi, yes. Firstly, it's Andre Wills, actually. There seems to be a bit of a mix-up, but that's fine. You're quite right. I think what the mobile virtual network operator, or MVNOs, as we like to call them, have demonstrated that there's an appetite for SIM cards which are bundled in with products and services outside of telecommunications. And I think what we are seeing is a strong emergence of the digital lifestyle into the digital wallet of people around the country.
14: Sorry about that, Andre. So, I mean, Capitec, I suppose, the leader here. You have Standard Bank, you have Nedbank. I think FNB do this as well.
15: Yes.
14: What's the main driver for them? Why do they do it? They're successful banks. What do they get from now running a cell phone business?
15: Well, firstly, the stickiness of integrating your product. And what these entities are looking at is the full picture of your digital lifestyle, and that consists of digital wallets, but it also consists of other digital services. And by offering a SIM card, they further entrench their loyalty program because they use data as a reward for the loyalty program, thereby creating stickiness and thereby creating a stronger value proposition for the customers to remain with them.
14: I mean, so it's not really about making money out of it. It's almost a loss leader.
15: Certainly, if you look at, for example, what Capitec Connect did, they gave away five gigs to each of their subscribers who'd link their cell number to the account. And that demonstrates the usage of value that is perceived by the customer, namely data. We all consume data. And by linking that and giving that away, they do incur costs. But for them, it's the long-term play of creating a stronger relationship with their customers by offering up value that is not inexpensive at all. And you're quite right. It's not about competing head-to-head with the telecommunications operators. You do have MVNOs to do that, but certainly for the retailers and for the bankers, it's more about creating that relationship with their client and entrenching that relationship with their client.
14: There was a time, I mean, kind of yesterday, when to do this, someone would have to send you a SIM card or you'd have to go into a branch or something. Now, of course, you can use an eSIM and you can just literally sit wherever you are and do it like that. I mean, that must be having an impact on the market. It makes it easier to do.
15: It certainly is going to be. And one must remember that eSIM still needs to be widely adopted in smartphones. So once you're a low-cost smartphone has an eSIM on board, what will then happen is your ability to switch from one provider to another through the use of eSIM would radicalize the market, and it would also collapse distribution costs because SIM distribution, physical SIM distribution, is quite a cost to an operator or an MVNO. That the technology of eSIM would fundamentally change the costing around that. That would mean subscribers can move. We see this already quite extensively in travel MVNOs who operate globally, in that you can land in a new country and the drop of a pin, you can have an eSIM and you can be connected at rates on the local network.
14: So it's one thing for when every phone, every smartphone has an eSIM, but aren't smartphones going to have more than one eSIM? So you'll literally be able to chop and change as you go. I mean, even from hour to hour, if you want, if different companies are offering different rates at different times.
15: And therein, I think you've probably identified a new business of eSIM management on your behalf. I didn't think of that until now, but you're quite right. Once you have the ability to switch, then telecommunications becomes a utility like electricity or water. And then what is more important is the services around telecommunications, hence the banks making a long-term bet and the retailers making a long-term bet on the issue of integrating mobile communications with their products.
14: How are the cell phone operators themselves feeling about this? There's a report on News 24 Business about MTN. They quote the South Africa CEO at MTN, Ferdi Moelman, is saying they're taking a bit of a look at this. I mean, certainly for them, it makes no sense necessarily to keep supplying, say, Cell C. They compete directly. But they might decide, well, actually, we don't really want to sell wholesale data or wholesale connectivity to operators like the banks as well. We'd rather do it ourselves. I mean, isn't it in their interests to shut down or to at least reduce some of the scope for competition here?
15: It's certainly, from that point of view, you're quite right. They would take a dim view because of a direct competitor, but not all operators do that. And I think what one operator has established in the market, and namely that is Cell C, that even though they roam on other networks, that you can offer up and create a wholesale business that complements your existing business. Clearly, if you're the biggest player in the market, that's slightly different because then all you're probably looking at is market share loss. But the smaller players have an opportunity to grow total network SIMs, whether that is retail SIMs or wholesale SIMs. So that they will be pretty gung-ho about this and would be supporting the growth of MVNOs.
14: Andrea Wills, thanks very much indeed. Good to talk to you. Managing Director at Africa Analysis on The Money Show. 26 minutes after 6.
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14: Zwelakha Mguni is the Chief Investment Officer of Benguela Global Fund Managers. Zwelakha, good evening. I mean, we have to start with SpaceX, don't we? I mean, just the most astonishing IPO. It's the size. It's what you're actually buying. It's Elon Musk. It's the IPO with everything.
16: It is generally a historic day for the markets. I think if you look at the amount of that valuation of $1.8 billion, I mean, that's phenomenal. I think the market price has moved to about 150. I think the big thing is it does seem quite striking on the issue of revenue and profitability. I mean, those are very, very low relative to the valuation, but I think the market seems to be making a big bet on the future that the XAI will deliver and SpaceX will deliver. But there is an arms race in between now and 2030 around the development of supercomputers, the ability to run data centers better and all those. I think that is going to be a risk to this business in terms of making losses. But I think Starlink is contributing positively to the whole picture. It is a significant listing indeed.
14: I mean, this is a company that didn't make any money last year. So people interested in that. But how are South Africans exposed to it is the other question. I mean, most of us don't have access to the NASDAQ directly.
16: Yeah, so anybody who's got a index product that is a benchmark in the U.S., whether against the NASDAQ, I think those investors would actually get the exposure through the local ETFs and funds that are benchmarked against it. So there will be exposure. I think that's a definite. In terms of the extent to which it would go, it depends on the type of benchmark that one is using. But it's a significant listing. The amount of cash that's been extracted is not so much, but the value is significant.
14: We are looking at lower oil prices today, around about $87 for Brent crude a barrel. Last time I checked, that obviously feeds into interest rate expectations. We had been hoping for lower rates this year. Obviously, that's already changed the picture and forecasts of slightly lower fuel prices in the next little while. How does this all affect the interest rate picture?
16: Yeah, certainly the inflation picture would be elevated for a little while, probably into the fourth quarter of this year, and then we'll start seeing it roll over. And I think the interest rate picture would probably improve probably first quarter when we see that the central bank becomes less hawkish, and we may see rate cuts probably by Q2 in 2027. But I think at the moment, he's erring on the side of caution by actually hiking rates by 25 basis points. It is not comfortable for South Africans, but it is what it is. I think we're getting hit from both sides, the fuel price, but also the interest rates.
14: Indeed. And Zwelakha, NASPAS, I mean, famously, you know, the share really on the JSE, it's down by a third, yet I mean, businesses seem to be doing well. Their revenue's up. Their earnings are up strongly. Every time I read anything to do with them, they've done this, bought that, increased revenue. Why is the share price down so dramatically?
16: Look, I think the close holdings is one issue that's creating a discount. The Nasdaq owns 73% of Prosus, and Prosus in turn owns about 26% of Tencent. I think the big issue from my perspective is the market is overemphasizing this iFood business, where they basically have this food delivery business that is not even 5% of profit. But the market seems to be taking quite a big anxiety about it. The second thing is that Tencent is derated significantly. I think it's probably trading at about 12 times forward. So there is a big discount. It would unwind, but no one knows when. But it's quite a frustrating situation for Naspers.
14: Zwelakhe, thanks so much. Zwelakhe Mguni is the Chief Investment Officer of Benguela Global Fund Managers. Just on 6:30 on The Money Show. Maki, good evening. The Electoral Commission and MK, this has been going on for a while.
11: It has, Stephen. Good evening. The Electoral Commission says the Umkhonto we Sizwe Party's vote-rigging case against it risks further denting public confidence in the electoral body. The MKP is arguing for the 2024 national and provincial electoral results to be set aside at a time when a new voter satisfaction survey has indicated declining confidence in democratic institutions, including the Electoral Commission. However, the Commission has today told Parliament the party is seeking to make material amendments to the case that could impact it proceeding as planned. Lindsay Dentlinger has more.
17: As it prepares for the November local government election, the Electoral Commission says the MK Party's case against it is the only one it is currently faced with. Deputy Chief Electoral Officer Masego Shaburi says while the case won't affect the staging of this year's local government election, its impact could be far-reaching.
18: It has a deleterious impact on the psyche of the voter. That has a way of impacting how South African voters perceive us as an election management body.
17: Shaburi has told Parliament that the MKP has this week sought to amend its filings to the court.
18: We are basically being asked to go to court to answer a case which is manifestly different from that which we had in the pleadings.
17: The IEC was recently in KwaZulu-Natal to engage with political leadership there in preparation for the upcoming polls, including MKP President Jacob Zuma, describing their interaction as refreshing and frank. Lindsay Dentlinger, Eyewitness News, Parliament.
11: Kirstenbosch Botanical Garden has come under growing scrutiny with fresh warnings about its ability to safeguard its living plant collections. Environmental journalist Don Pinnock has proposed a rescue plan, urging authorities to employ specialists to rebuild the garden's nursery, which he describes as its engine room for conservation. Pinnock's proposal also calls for an independent audit of the garden's plants to identify species at risk. Carlo Peterson has more.
19: Speaking on Cape Talk's Drive Show with John Matham today, environmental journalist Don Pinnock pointed to bureaucracy and centralized decision-making as key challenges for Kirstenbosch Botanical Garden.
20: Staff have been leaving or being fired, and these are highly skilled horticulturalists. Why are they leaving? Why are they going? You know, and so the scientific side, as it were, the botanical side, seems to be weakening.
19: However, Forestry, Fisheries and Environment Minister Willie Oukamp, who visited the garden this week, says concerns about its decline are not entirely accurate.
21: There are issues that need to be addressed, and we are addressing them. But there are also a lot of positive things going on there.
19: Oukamp says directives have been issued to the South African National Biodiversity Institute to address the challenges at Kirstenbosch. Carlo Peterson, Eyewitness News.
11: And the Western Cape government is providing unemployed job seekers with free travel vouchers to use on Golden Arrow buses. It's part of Phase 3 of Getting You to Work program. Mobility MEC Isaac Selegu says it's already helped thousands of unemployed residents, and he's encouraged more to register when it launches at the Guguletu Library on Monday morning.
22: Transport costs should not stop someone from looking for work. Through the Job Seeker Travel Voucher program, we are helping unemployed residents get to interviews and other employment-related opportunities.
3: A look at your weather. A fine Saturday in store for Gauteng tomorrow. Temperatures will drop to overnight lows between 4 and 8 degrees and peak at highs of 23 degrees across the province. Cloudy skies in the mother city with light evening rain along with fresh northerly winds at a low of 11 and a high of 17 degrees. The top story in Eyewitness News. The Electoral Commission says the Umkhonto we Sizwe Party's vote rigging case against it risks further denting public confidence in the electoral body.
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4: In the mother city, Cape Town, there is a stationary vehicle on the N1 South towards the M5 South. However, there is no delays in the area. And there is slow-moving traffic on the M1 South between the double-decker section and Boysons Road. While heading towards Four Ways, there is slow-moving traffic on the N1 South between the Buccleuch Interchange and Winnie Mandela Drive. And in Grantcliff, in the capital city, Tshwane, traffic lights are out at the Fountain Circle and Nelson Mandela. In the CBD, as Sophie De Bruyn and Jeff Masemola, as well as Hoshi Mampuru. Remember to report any traffic incidents on X at EWN Traffic.
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14: Good to have you along with us tonight on The Money Show. There's been an interesting case, and I saw this in MoneyWeb today, from the Competition Appeals Court around the Competition Tribunal and the price-fixing case against the steel producer Capegate. And it's been going on for over 6 years. And I realize there have been resource issues at the Competition Tribunal and all sorts of things. But I just cannot see how anyone can sort of look at that and think, well, that's fine. I mean, it just seems to me 6 years. I mean, that's just extraordinary for one matter. I know trade issues can be complicated. I mean, the facts on the ground around steel have now changed so fundamentally. And this was heard, by the way, before the pandemic started, 2019. And you only get a decision now. And in fact, the Competition Appeal Court in the end, as MoneyWeb says, they say that this was, you know, unlawful and offensive to the Constitution. There was indifference to the truth. There seems to have been a bit of dispute on the facts as well, whether there were settlement talks or something like that. I still find it just incredible. I'd love to know if we'll ever get a proper explanation or a proper understanding of what really happened. I mean, in the end, the Competition Appeal Court has the final say, so that's that, unless it goes somewhere else. But, I mean, it is still incredible, and I know we've had conversations before around trade, around how long it takes for decisions to be made, that that really doesn't set a good example. I mean, I would think, like to hope, that that's the kind of thing that's a once-off, won't happen again, particular circumstances, etc. I'd really like to hope that's the case. 22 minutes to 7.
0: EWN Sport.
14: Falakele, good evening. I'm still trying to, I don't know, I just want to see us attack. That's all I want. I mean, that's just me. I know nothing about football, as you know.
11: Listen, a goal at this point will be enough.
14: Yeah.
11: Something.
14: Yeah.
11: Just something. But Stephen, Hugo Bruce still believes his belief that rather Bafana can advance to the knockout rounds of the FIFA World Cup. That's despite starting the tournament on a losing note. South Africa were outplayed by Mexico in an opening game 2-0 defeat, which also saw Pelelos Tole and Themba Zwane sent off. There's little time to dwell on that loss, with Bruce's men back in action on Thursday against Czechia, who lost their tournament opener to South Korea.
6: In a tournament, you never have to think too far because everything can happen. So for us, the goal stays like it was a week ago. We like to survive the group stages, and it's still possible. Okay, the start was not good, was not what we expected. We didn't want to lose today. But yeah, it is what it is. So we have to try to get the points in the next two games, and we will see.
14: How many times in South African football have we heard it's still possible and everyone has to get out their calculators and ask AI and do logarithmic maths? I mean, really?
11: Do you know what's concerning is we could finish third and we'd still possibly have a chance. Like, there's more chances now than ever before.
14: You get a chance.
11: But if you don't score the goals and you don't put on the players that can score the goals for you, you can't win.
14: Yeah.
11: Captain and goalkeeper Ronan Williams admits that the games are a reality check for the Bafana team, who are making a huge step up in quality. The entire squad is making their debut at the Global Showpiece event.
7: You know, this is the biggest stage. The pressure that it comes with for us not being part of this competition for such a long time, you could see it. This is the experience now. First game is out of the way, as difficult as it was. I'm proud of the boys. You know, the effort, going two guys down, going a goal down. But we kept fighting, we kept grinding. And then, obviously, we got a red card early in the second half, you know, and that killed our momentum again. So there's a lot of lessons to take. You know, we'll analyze the game. The most important, now we know the level. You know, we know the level of competition.
11: The Proteas women will look to lift the country's mood and morale with a win tomorrow when they get their T20 World Cup underway. Opening games for Madla Mashimbi's Chargers don't get any tougher than a showdown against six-time champions Australia.
9: I think the beauty of it is that I've got no prior experience playing against Australia. Obviously, the players are the ones that have some experience and obviously beat them in the semi-final or in the last World Cup. But for us, it was not about what Australia does. We were focusing on what we want to do. At the end of the day, we just need to make sure that we cover all our bases and we play cricket the way we want to play it.
11: And Kane Williamson has announced his retirement from international cricket as he calls time on a 16-year career that included him captaining New Zealand to the title in the inaugural World Test Championship final in 2021. Williamson departs as his country's most prolific run scorer, having accumulated more than 19,000 international runs. He hasn't been centrally contracted to New Zealand cricket since 2024, which freed him up to play franchise cricket between national duties. Tholakele Mganga, Eyewitness News Sport.
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14: 18 minutes to 7. Don't forget the Friday Biz Blitz in a few moments as well. If you've been listening, or even if you haven't, you're still in with a shout. If you've been following the World Cup, you're in with a shout of winning the Friday Biz Blitz in a couple of moments. You're probably, I'm kind of hoping you are, one of the millions of people here and around the world who are going to be spending most of the weekend in front of the TV watching World Cup matches and, I suppose, trying to forget what happened last night. New figures showing the tournament's expected to add around $9.1 billion to North American GDP. I mean, that's spread between the hosts, obviously. We saw the Mexican opening ceremony last night. There's the US and there's Canada. Luca Moneta is the senior economist for emerging markets at Allianz Trade. Luca, good day to you and thanks for your time. I mean, we've never had a World Cup on this scale. More teams, more hosts, more cities. Can I presume it's going to bring in more money than we've ever seen at World Cups before?
10: Well, hi, Stephen. Thanks for the invite. Yes, of course. I mean, there are specificities around this World Cup. It is large as the size of half a continent, and still we expect around 40% of visitors to be international and 60% to be actually domestic. So, of course, I mean, the amount of money they will be able to bring to tourism, to other channels like hospitality, transport, consumer spending will be definitely sizable. But still, the short-term impact is one thing. The long-term economic impact, as you know, should start just after, say, the final whistle. So we'll see.
14: I mean, the U.S. has the lion's share of the games, and presumably it gets most of the spend. Most people will be spending most of their money there.
10: Yeah, absolutely. I mean, we consider the US to capture the majority of it, around 6.1 billion for the tournament itself, which is around 0.1% of GDP. Then Mexico, 1.7 billion, and Canada, 1.3 billion. So, of course, I mean, we are still talking about high intensity, short duration demand shocks, just like, for instance, the tour of Beyoncé or Taylor Swift in past years, for instance. They also propped up the US GDP in a way. On the other end, of course, there would be sensitive sectors. It's by, say, boom and bust cycle. So this is also something that should be carefully monitored for operators, particularly.
14: I mean, you talk about that short, sharp boost. I mean, I remember when we hosted it, sort of feels so long ago now, 2010. But it was a nice, sharp boost to the economy. And in fact, I mean, in South Africa, Christmas season is the big shopping season. It was like having a second Christmas season in the middle of the year, not because South Africans were spending money, but because other people were spending money and they were spending their money here. It can make a big difference to some companies. Everyone has a bumper year if you're in the right segment.
10: Absolutely, absolutely. One of the biggest lessons from South Africa in 2010 actually is indeed that these major sporting events can generate real economic activity. You know, on the other end, they don't automatically transform an economy. And we know that this case, particularly in this edition, is fundamentally a tourism economy and just has a shop window. So it can also serve as a kind of diplomatic tool while the free trade agreement between Canada, Mexico, and the US is being negotiated, which is also another item on the table.
14: I was interested in the amount of money it brings into the US, because from what I understand, and you might know more than I do on this, Luca, the US has actually, over the last sort of year, the last 2 years maybe, seen its tourism numbers dipping. I think that's never actually happened before, and we kind of all have our own explanations as to why fewer people are going to the US on holiday at the moment, but I presume the World Cup will reverse some of that trend?
10: Yes, on the one end. On the other end, of course, we are factoring into our models stricter US visa barriers. So it is true that it catches the larger share of tourists. On the other end, we have already seen in case of referees, for instance, parts of the team's refusal rate of around 33% on average for non-European qualified nations, 74% for Senegal, for instance, 61% for Iran. So it is true that, again, as I was saying, it's fundamentally a tourism economy, but still, I mean, the balance between international tourists and domestic tourists is still something to be tested and put at test, particularly given stricter visa regulations.
14: I mean, the trick to this, I suppose, is to get people, and maybe it did do it for South Africa a bit, is once you get people to come here, we felt that some people would come back. They came here for one thing. They come back for the value for money. They come back for the amazing beaches. They come back for the incredible animals that you can see and things like that. I mean, I don't know if that really works for the US, because it's not, it's a market that's very well known. For people who have money to be tourists, they would have gone there if they'd wanted to. Might be different for Mexico. I don't know about Canada.
10: Absolutely. Yeah, this tournament is also showing on the one end that it can capture and create interest in other environments rather than the US, also due to, again, visa limitations. So other countries like Canada and Mexico, for instance, could actually capture a larger share than expected, thanks to, say, greater affordability on the one end, and also greater availability and, say a more welcoming environment for tourists in general. On the other end, it's also true that for domestic consumption, this is not probably, that could also create problems because affordability, particularly in Mexico, when it comes to tickets, when it comes to hotel prices, or even Mexican trying to watch the events in person, might find it less affordable than in past events.
14: Well, I was thinking about that, because the US and Canada don't really have strong football, soccer cultures. I mean, they're probably cities in both the US and Canada where the majority of people won't even know it's going on. Mexico is completely different. Does a soccer culture matter to how much money a country makes from a soccer World Cup?
10: Well, on the one end, of course, I mean, you are probably willing to spend a bit more, even if the affordability issue persists in a country where you have such a strong culture. And of course, I mean, some of the stadiums were already there. This is also another interesting advantage that, for instance, Mexico had. So the Azteca Stadium, the mythical Azteca Stadium in Mexico City that already hosted many historical events, football events, was already there. The Estadio BBVA in Monterrey was also there, had been built recently, and the Estadio Akron also in Guadalajara was there. So that part of the setting, so the infrastructure was already there. So this is why also the infrastructure spending has been relatively limited, particularly for sporting venues. Then there is also investment in airports, roads, public transport system. And this is actually when you can feel that the impact of the long-term economic impact starts just after, basically after the final whistle of the tournament. So this is also very important to the Mexican environment, to portray a country, an environment that is able to welcome such a large flow of tourists from all over the world that didn't know where Mexico is or didn't really consider vacation into Mexico. But now, given geopolitics and so on, may also find that area as interesting and appealing.
14: Mm. So, I mean, you mentioned what happened with visas going into the U.S. Yeah. That kind of negative news, does that have a big impact on the value of the World Cup? And I'm talking, I suppose, about people who watch it, really, the global audience. On the one level, I mean, it's easy to say, I think everyone's going to watch their own team. Okay, I mean, I think that's obvious. I think it'll take a major scandal to stop that. And it's by no means the biggest scandal ever to hit the World Cup. I was reading today, I didn't know this, but in the 1938 Football World Cup, it started just a couple of days after Adolf Hitler marched into Austria, and basically they forced the Austrian and German teams together a couple of days before. I mean, incredible things that we can't even imagine now, really. But does it affect, you know, the fact that I'm sitting in South Africa and maybe I'll watch Canada versus Herzegovina tonight, maybe I won't. But if I feel the whole thing is kind of shrouded in scandal, does it switch people off at all?
10: Well, on the one hand, you have also to consider that this is the largest football World Cup ever. We have 48 national teams. Unfortunately, my national team, Italy, is not present in the show, but this is actually, I mean, a big show. So the number of matches is unprecedented. It's more than 104, if I recall correctly. So that part is definitely, I mean, something that cannot go away.

0: was 4 a.m. So it was really early in the morning. So that part is probably playing a role. Senior attendance, of course, as is directly dependent also to the appeal of such countries, particularly the US and the possibility to physically visit the country.
1: Luca, thank you very much indeed. I wish you better luck for next time, if you'll wish us better luck for the rest of the tournament, because I think we probably need it.
0: Absolutely.
1: So, thank you. Luca Monetta is a senior economist for emerging markets at Allianz Trade. I mean, no matter which way you look at it, it's always the case. It doesn't really matter who plays in the World Cup. To benefit, you've got to actually host the thing. And I keep sort of thinking back to, I'm sure you've been thinking back to it as well, to when we hosted it, what it felt like to have Philip here. I don't know if Philip's really in North America. I don't quite get that sense. At the same time, you also just have the infrastructure that we still have, the amazing stadiums that we still use, despite all of the shouting and screaming and intrigue about them at one point. So all of that really quite important. Luca Monetta, thanks so much.
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1: All right, time for the Friday Biz Blitz on The Money Show. 6 minutes now to seven. Here we go. You know how it works. We ask you a question. You call us on 011-883-0702 and 021-446-0567. If you get it right, we move on to the next caller. If you get it wrong, we move on to... if you get it right, we move on to the next question. If you get it wrong, we move on to the next caller. Clearly, I'm not going to win tonight. First question, is which publicly listed company is trying to make humanity a multi-planetary species through its Starship launches? Which publicly listed company is trying to make humanity a multi-planetary species through its Starship launches? Easy to get you going. 011-883-0702-021-446-0567.
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1: First question on the Friday Biz Blitz: which publicly listed company is trying to make humanity a multi-planetary species through its Starship launches? 011-883-0702-021-446-0567. Let's start in Pretoria. David, David, hi.
9: Hi, Stephen, how are you?
1: I'm well, go for it.
9: It's SpaceX.
1: Oh, of course it's SpaceX. Yep, obviously. Okay, David, you ready? Here we go. We all watched football last night. It was the opening match of the 2026 World Cup. Which African country... Oh, David, we've lost you. Don't know where you've gone. Okay, let me go with the second question anyway. We all watched the football last night, the opening match of the 2026 World Cup. Which African country?

0: country is one of three co-host nations for the 2030 World Cup alongside Spain and Portugal? 011-883-0702-021-446-0567. So, which African country will be one of three co-host nations for the 2030 FIFA World Cup alongside Spain and Portugal? We also have questions for you tonight about our upgrade, around a particular road race, and around one or two other things that are coming up. But second question for you on the Friday Biz Blitz: which African country is one of three co-host nations for the 2030 World FIFA World Cup alongside Spain and Portugal? That is the second question, of course, and we will obviously be looking to move on from there. But which is the country which is going to be the African country which is one of three co-host nations for the 2030 World Cup? Let's go to Mujib in Santon. Mujib, hi.
1: How's it going?
0: Yeah, go for it. What's your answer?
1: All good. It's Morocco.
0: Mujib, it is Morocco. Yes. Okay.
1: There we go.
0: After nearly 21 years without an upgrade, which global ratings agency lifted our sovereign credit rating from BB- to BB? Who decided after such a long time we're clearly doing something right? Come on, Mujib.
1: You got me there. I thought this is a football quiz. Sorry, man.
0: Okay, sorry, Mujib. Thanks, though. Let's go to Sofiso in Joburg. Sofiso, hi. Who upgraded our rating in the last week?
2: Yes, how are you?
0: I'm well, Sofiso. Go for it.
2: Please repeat the question again.
0: Who upgraded our rating for the first time in 21 years in the last week?
2: Was it last week, right?
0: It was Friday night last week, yeah.
2: Hey, I know you got me. You got me.
0: All right, sorry. Sorry, Sofiso. Ibrahim in Lanesia, hi, do you know the answer?
3: I think Senator.
0: Ibrahim, I'll give you one more guess.
3: I know it's on my tongue, but I still can't get it right.
0: All right, Ibrahim, thank you. Unfortunately, for your upgrade on The Money Show in the Friday Biz Blitz, the answer I was looking for was Fitch Ratings. It's 7 o'clock.
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5: Good evening, I'm Maki Mulapo. The Gauteng government has clarified Premier Banyaza Lesufi's trip to Mexico, insisting that taxpayers are not footing the bill. Lesufi is currently on official leave after accepting an invitation from Sports, Arts and Culture Minister Gaetan McKenzie to attend South Africa's opening match against Mexico at the FIFA World Cup yesterday. The provincial government says the Premier is travelling in his private capacity without government support, staff or the use of public funds. It says the only part of the invitation he accepted from McKenzie was access to the stadium through tickets provided by the Sports, Arts and Culture Department. McKenzie's invitation said the World Cup presented an opportunity to promote South Africa and Gauteng on a global stage, with all travel and accommodation costs to be covered by the Premier's office subject to the applicable processes. Gauteng government spokesperson Elijah Mhlanga.
6: The Premier is not representing the Gauteng provincial government where he is. He has traveled in his personal capacity. As a result of this, there are no funds from the provincial government of Gauteng that were used for this trip.
5: Motor Industry Association, MISA, has accused Auto Group Motors of putting profits before people after the company retrenched 67 workers, despite benefiting from its strongest vehicle sales environment in more than a decade. The union says the retrenchments implemented in January were unnecessary and accuses the country's largest vehicle dealership group of failing to meaningfully consider alternatives to job cuts. MISA argues that the automotive market has been recovering strongly, with new vehicle sales returning to pre-COVID levels and recording their best monthly performance since 2013. The union says the decision to cut jobs has placed additional pressure on families at a time when South Africa's official unemployment rate stands at 32.7%. MISA spokesperson Phakamile Hlubi-Majola says several aspects of the retrenchment process remain subject of ongoing litigation in the labor court.
7: MISA maintains that the retrenchments implemented by Motus in January were neither justified nor a measure of last resort as required by the spirit and intent of Section 189 of the Labour Relations Act. Prior to the retrenchments, the union highlighted that new vehicle sales in South Africa had reached pre-COVID record levels since September 2025.
5: The Labour Department is intensifying enforcement against labour migration violations and non-compliant businesses as it moves to level the playing field for companies that follow the law. Officials, accompanied by Deputy Minister Joe Mosibia, conducted blitz inspections at several businesses in Pretoria today. Similar operations are underway across the country and have repeatedly uncovered employers using undocumented foreign nationals, operating without permits and failing to meet basic labour standards. Mngezi Koko has more.
8: The department says the use of cheap labor has long distorted competition, with some employers ignoring the Basic Conditions of Employment Act, Occupational Health and Safety Act, Employment Equity Act, and Unemployment Insurance. Deputy Minister Jomo Sibiya.
9: We are focusing on labor migration because it's part of our responsibility, working with Home Affairs as well, to look at who's working in this establishment.
8: Sibiya says daily blitz operations will continue as government steps up efforts to enforce labor and immigration laws. Mungi Zikoko, Eyewitness News.
5: In the Western Cape, a man linked to last year's deadly mass shooting at the Nyanga taxi rank has been arrested after appearing in the Athlone Magistrates Court on a separate matter today. The suspect was taken into custody by members of the Provincial Serious Violent Crime Taxi Unit on charges of murder and attempted murder. The arrest follows a breakthrough in the investigation into the shooting at the Nyanga bus terminus on November 12th in 2025, when 10 people were shot. Two women were killed at the scene, while seven others, women and a man, were wounded and rushed to hospital. Police spokesperson Wesley Twiggs says witnesses identified the suspect as one of those involved in the attack.
10: The suspect made his first court appearance in the Athlone Magistrates Court on Friday 12 June, where the case was postponed until 19 June 2026 for a formal bail application.
5: And SpaceX has raised $75 billion from financial firms ahead of becoming a publicly traded company today in what's expected to be the highest value stock listing in history. In a filing with the U.S. Securities and Exchange Commission, the space exploration and artificial intelligence company said it had sold each share at $135. The price matches the estimate SpaceX gave last week, leaving the firm's expected initial stock market value to be nearly $1.8 trillion. At that value, Chief Executive Elon Musk, already the world's richest man, is set to become the first trillionaire. The BBC reports that SpaceX is selling only 5% of the total shares available at first. Once trading starts, their value could rise or fall, depending on how many shares are made available for sale in the initial public offering, strength of demand, and what investors decide they're worth. It's essentially an auction on the open stock market. If they sell at or above $135, SpaceX will immediately become one of the most valuable public companies in the world. Gold's trading at $4,211.10 an ounce, the rand at 1630 to the dollar, at 21.86 to the pound, at 1886 to the euro. Brent crude oil's at $87.30 a barrel.
11: Traffic lights are out in Crowthorne at the R55 and Main Road, in Woodmead at Woodmead Drive, in Woodlands, in Four Ways at Monte Cassino and Winnie Mandela, in the CBD in Tshwane at Sophie De Bruyne and Jeff Masamola, as well as Hoshi Mampuru.
5: A look at your weather. A fine Saturday in store for Gauteng tomorrow. Joburg will drop to overnight lows of 5 degrees and peak at highs of 23. Pretoria is at 8 and 23 degrees as well. Vereeniging is at 4, also reaching highs of 23 degrees. Cloudy skies in the mother city with light evening rain along with fresh northerly winds tomorrow at a low of 11 and a high of 17 degrees. The top story in Eyewitness News this hour. The Gauteng government has clarified Premier Banyaza Lusufi's trip to Mexico, insisting that taxpayers are not footing the bill.
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0: 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Always a good idea to share something with a friend, a mate, a colleague, or just an enemy if you think it might not help them very much, but someone who you think could benefit in some way from one of the insights we've shared on the show this week. To start, some of the news stories that we thought were important from the week that was. The Minister of Mineral and Petroleum Resources, Gwede Mantashe, he's punting a policy proposal to ramp up our strategic petroleum reserves to the equivalent of 60 days of net imports of both crude oil and refined products. If we've learned anything from the latest conflict in the Middle East, it probably is that we do need to make sure that we have significant reserves. Our real GDP growth had edged higher to 0.5% quarter on quarter in the first quarter of this year, up from 0.4% in the last quarter of last year. Annual growth up 1.9% year on year. Those figures, of course, before fuel prices went up so strongly. And then the ratings agency Fitch lifting our sovereign rating for the first time in nearly 21 years. The main reason is that our debt is stabilizing. Government is doing a much better job at paying back debt, or to put it another way, spending less. Tonight, we bring you a mixture of stories from the world of money. On How I Make My Money this week, David Dickens, the CEO of the Direct Marketing Association of South Africa, he looked at how direct marketing is changing so quickly in the digital world, and also how it's moved from mail, from call centers, from customer databases, to a completely different ecosystem driven by digital platforms, data analytics, and yes, AI.
12: Let me talk about it from the evolution of across the line and above the line marketing. Direct marketing is really, as the word says, direct. It allows for businesses to get connected to the consumer immediately to sell its wares, to sell its services. And it's immediate. The immediacy and as well as the data tracking allows for measuring ROI in an instant, responses in an instant, and how to also change how the consumer interacts with the brand. So yeah, it is quite a complex system that it runs on.
0: What are the major channels that people use? I mean, phone calls, okay. Is it WhatsApps, emails? What other channels do people use?
12: So there's multiple channels. There's telephone, email, SMS, social media, websites, mobile applications, digital advertising. So yeah, those are a couple of the channels, and it's always evolving. You'll find it basically anywhere from a short code on a juice or a carton bottle, from a pixel that you can take a put your camera on that'll take you directly to a site to buy something. So there's a lot going on within that space and always evolving.
0: How has it changed over the years? I mean, in the 90s, it was, you know, sort of, you know, in terms of media, you sort of looked at print adverts still in those days. Mm-hmm. Things have changed so dramatically now. You would probably have been phoning people on landlines, for example. It must be completely different just 30 years later.
12: Yeah, it's become quite complex. If you want to look at the oldest legislation, that was the CPA, Consumer Protection Act. There they spoke about phone calls, and you couldn't call on a Sunday, and you couldn't call after 1 o'clock on a Saturday. So that was the old analog. And now there's a big debate that CPA may not be the best place for it. Its home should be in Papua because it's become digital. But that's another day story. But the evolution of it really... Papua has fundamentally changed the compliance landscape and how we start that phone call or the communication. It's moved from privacy and data protection to being best practice. And now it's a legal obligation in the way you do work via your phone. So, yeah, there's a lot more to it than just picking up the phone and making that call.
0: Again, so in the 90s, you know, we would have, my parents would have a phone directory, and in the phone directory, because I was curious, I'd go to look up how many other Grootesses there were that lived in Joburg. The short answer was none. And you would be able to go and see the address, the direct phone number, and it was completely expected that everyone was in the telephone directory. I'd bump into someone, I would, you know, we would get on, I would want to take them out for a meal or something, I would know their surname, I'd ask where do you live, they would happily tell me knowing what I was going to do. I'll then be able to, just from those two pieces of information, be able to look them up, look up their home address, their home phone number, and phone them and get to speak to them. Often, I'm afraid to say, through a father first. I mean, the world has changed so dramatically since then. Now, if someone phones me, my first response is probably going to be, where did you get my number? I mean, that's a major change in attitudes and the law.
12: You're absolutely right. We were actually just talking about that and the evolution and also the yellow pages. As one that was so busy, was focused on business, we still missed the yellow pages. That could have helped us out. But then came the advent of the internet. And with that came a huge, huge, the 4IR movement towards data and instantaneously getting what you need and what you want. And I think that's where the migration started. Very much like you were saying, if you looked up Grootes, if you did it now, you could scrape the globe and you'd be happy to find Grootes all over the place. So yeah, it's changed from a localized system to a global system with such interconnectivity. But more than that, there's so many layers and what we can sometimes call vapor trails where you can follow someone. On Facebook, you know what car they drive, you know where they stay, you know what their house looks like, their dogs, their pets, their friends. So you're getting so many layers of information, and this is one, it helps you and family connect, but two, it does also add to the hyper personalization of how direct marketers work. So we can talk to you at a time of need. If we see you with a pet, then we can sell you dog food. So yeah, it's really changed.
0: The cost of compliance with the law, has that gone up dramatically?
12: Yeah, absolutely, Stephen. So, you know, just looking at it from a business perspective, at the DMA, we're a voluntary regulator. We've been doing this for a long time, pre-POPIA. So we gave the rules of and good codes of practice, and we professionalized the industry. And in so doing, each time you want to move the needle to saying, what is your presence on the net? Do you have a POPIA manual? Do you have a PAHIA manual? That comes at a cost. And generally, legal compliance, you're going to go out and get a lawyer to do it, and they're not cheap. Then you're going to go to your cloud services. Are you going to use Microsoft? Are you going to use AWS? That's going to come at a cost. And then your firewalls and safety that you need to buy to ensure that you secure this data. So it's come at a cost of billions. But because of the IP and the fact that what we generally say that data is worth its gold nowadays, one has to protect that, your own IP, but also you have to look out for the consumer who you have to keep at the center. Because without the consumer trust, the brand will not get ahead, will not open that door or get them to answer the phone. So you build a trust, you build those security measures. And of course, POPIA dictates that you have certain things in place. So those eight principles, you literally have to ensure that you are compliant, and it comes at a cost.
0: So you have to do all of that. And I suppose the other obvious question about direct marketing is, how effective is it? So there are some obvious advantages. I mean, the one is it is hyper-targeted. It is targeted at Stephen because Stephen has two dogs, right? Fine. Mm-hmm. Is it rand for rand more a better investment? Is it more effective? Are you able to prove that?
12: Absolutely. So we used to call ourselves, you know, as we emerged, the ugly step sister to conventional marketing. Now we are, you know, the the ramp models of marketing. So what it does, we are fortunate at the DMA, we run the Assegai Awards. So the Assegai Awards celebrate best in strategy within the industry, as well as the biggest rating of the awards is ROI, return on investment. And we're at the cold face of that. So basically what you want to be seeing is if a business gave me 5 million, how did I multiply that through the strategic approach of direct marketing? And it does deliver that. If I can just take you back, we've done some research on our 200 plus members with Deloitte. We are adding 36 billion to the fiscus and employing close to a million people, and 70% of that being youth. So it's, if you can measure the growth just in what we give to the fiscus together with the employment rush that we've created, we're really making good on delivery to client and in and sales. All our insurance agencies are now non-face-to-face. Most of them, 90% of it, is non-face-to-face, and we're pushing insurance as well as banking. Banking has migrated from just buildings to more application-based. We're growing at an alarming rate.
0: You talk about 70% of people, I mean, a million people working in your industry. It's a large number. How many of those people are working for companies that are members of yours? Do you know?
12: Yeah, that was over 200, and we had at the time about 255 members, and those were our members. We didn't do external research. We could only do it on our own because they answer the questionnaires. But I can assure you the add-ons and the offshoots is way more than that, because you still need the packers, you still need those drivers, you need the people that take the stuff directly. I mean, you just look at what's going on with Takealot, that's direct. You'd look at what's going on with Checkers, 60 minutes, that's direct. We don't see that as much. We just think about phone calls. But it's a huge, huge rollout of business.
0: And do you know how many people, as a percentage, you talked about 70% of the people who working in the sector are younger people, which ties in with, you know, my sort of presumption. I would imagine for most of those people, it is their first job. And I make this point because getting your first job in South Africa is so critically important to your future.
12: Absolutely. And I think that that's one of the foundations of why we do what we do, to have a thriving economy as the DMA. It's we see it as who can make, like, I'll give you an instance, because I look at these CVs and I look at how call centers are managed and what they charge and pay. You can make anything from your entry level from matric. You can walk in and get 5,000 Rand a month to 30,000 Rand a month if you're a good sales agent. So your basic is like five and a half. And as you get better at selling, you can walk away with 30,000 and more, depending on where you are and what you're selling. So it is definitely, it's lucrative. You only need a matric. You need to be proficient on a PC and generally in the application you're working with. So they're not asking you for the whole suite. So, you know, you can really get to work and hit the ground running in 3 months from matric. And it opens up a lot of employment.
0: David Dickens there, the CEO of the Direct Marketing Association of South Africa, looking at the world of direct marketing. So important. So many people's first jobs are in direct marketing.
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0: In personal finance, Warren Ingram, the financial advisor, co-founder at Galileo Capital, exploring credit scores, what they are, why they matter, how to improve yours, and making it clear that most of us have a credit score, but we don't know where it comes from, how it's calculated, and the influence it has on everything from our home loans and interest rates to rental approvals. Warren, do most of us actually, if we're involved in the economy in some way, if we have credit, do we have a credit score?
19: We do, and even if we don't know about it, certainly the people who give credit and with whom we've got accounts will know us very well, and they'll be tracking and monitoring us. But, you know, Big Brother is alive and well in the world of credit, Stephen.
0: Okay, how does it work? I mean, what is it exactly? How is it sort of made up?
19: So you get a score. And depending on which credit union or credit scoring agency is giving you the score, it ranges from a number, you know, from zero to 999. And the lower the number, the worse your score is, and the higher the number, the better. And better in this instance means that you will seem more credit worthy to the people who are going to want to lend you money. So let's say with the scoring system of 999, if you've got a score of around 650, that's a bit different to school, because 650 is kind of a pass mark. It's like you're just okay. But the closer you get to 900, the better. And so when you apply, let's say, for any kind of a loan, you know, whether it's a home loan or a credit card or something like that, one of the things that will happen is that business that's looking to give you the loan will check your credit worthiness, and the higher the score, the more chance you'll get of, or the greater the chance of actually getting a loan, and for something like a home loan, the more likely that you get a better rate of interest, which really helps a lot.
0: Okay, when they look at the credit score, is it a sort of automatic process? I mean, can someone give me a bad credit rating because they don't, a bad credit score because they don't like me?
19: No. So this is quite well regulated, Stephen. I think in the past there was some pretty bad behavior by credit providers where they would kind of just you know mark you off as a bad debtor, and you wouldn't have much of a chance. But now it is well regulated, and so the way that the scoring works is based on a few factors. So one of them is how well you pay off your account. So if you're expected, let's just use a credit card as an example. If you're expected to pay off, you know, 5,000 rand a month on your credit card debt, and you do that every single month, you know, for a couple of years in a row, that will count in your favor a lot. But equally, they'll look at something like the ability for you to manage your credit. So if you're offered, you know, 100,000 rand credit card facility, but you're only using 30,000 rand of that facility, and you do that fairly consistently as well, then that will count in your favor, because you're not using the maximum all the time. And then one which I think a lot of people don't really know so much is how long you've had that facility. So, for example, if you got a credit card, you know, just after you started work, and you know, 20 years in, you're thinking of cancelling the card because another company is offering you a few more benefits, you know, a few more smoothies or whatever it is. Just be careful, because the length of time that you've had an account that has given you credit does count a lot in your favor. And then lastly, which is one you just need to be very careful of, is how many new credit applications you've made in a short period of time. So if you're applying for, you know, 4 or 5 different loans from different institutions over a 5 or 6 month period, that's going to count against you, because it looks like you're in financial distress and you're trying to get as much credit as you can all over the place.
0: Okay, so I just want to understand this a little bit, if I may. I understand that if I have been borrowing money, so if, for example, I have a regular bill that comes from my cell phone company and I pay that on a regular basis, or I don't or whatever, I can understand them sending the information through to the credit bureau in the form of a score. Fine. But in terms of how much credit I have available, that means my bank is telling them that I'm using on a regular basis between, you know, 30% or 90% of the credit that I have available. And I'm the customer of the bank, sure, but doesn't that mean they're passing on some information about me?
19: I mean, I think it's done in a very controlled way, and it is an integral part of the financial system, because if we don't have a way for credit providers to understand the risk of the person they're taking on, then all of a sudden either they don't lend money, or they lend to the whole market at a much higher rate of interest, because they can't price the risk that they're taking from their individual clients more accurately. So it helps to make the credit market more efficient in a way where each of us can be weighted, I guess, on our individual merits, rather than being categorized, you know, as unknown and almost uninsurable in a way, but actually unlendable. But that's not a word.
0: Sure. Okay. No, that does make sense. All right. If you have a poor credit score, and I can imagine how and why most of us probably do, how does that cost us? What happens?
19: So I mean, very practically, that you actually might be considered too risky. So if your credit score is horrible, you might find that, you know, you decide that you want to buy the house of your dreams. You apply to a bank, and a bank says, nope, unfortunately, we don't think that you're a safe risk. So we're going to decline the loan altogether. And that could apply to anything, you know, whether it's getting a, you know, credit on a credit card or car finance or you know, anything where you are going to have to take on risks, or someone's going to have to take on risk on your behalf. So I think it you know, it could be, you know, really bad in terms of they just say nothing, we're not giving you anything, or they say, you know, you're extremely high risk, so yes, we'll lend you money, but we're going to charge you a very high rate of interest because we're taking on a lot more risk. And you often see that in the world of vehicle finance, where you know, you see interest rates at prime plus, you know, quite a few percent, and that's because the financier believes that the risk they're taking is very high, and you know, they don't necessarily want, you know, if they're a vehicle financier, they don't really want to end up owning a bunch of cars, that they want to get paid back the money. So you know, that will be a real consequence, is that you've got a lousy credit score, and so you pay a lot more interest. And that becomes quite a slippery slope, because then all of a sudden you're spending more of your disposable income just on servicing interest and not paying down the debt. So yes, it does affect things like, you know, whether you can get debt and then the interest. And then, you know, more broadly, if you want to get contracts, for example, a cell phone contract, you might find that, company says, sorry, we're not giving you a contract. You're going to have to do pay as you go because of your credit score. And then I think this is not as big an issue, but certainly in some industries, you know, where they want to employ people, that they'll need to know that those employees of theirs are credit worthy. And you can imagine people who deal in large sums of money on behalf of clients, you would want to know that they're not a financial risk, you know, potentially a fraud risk or something like that.
20: We're taking your questions for Warren Ingram, how to improve your credit score, how to manage your credit score, the impact it has on you. 011-883-0702-021-446-0567. Voice notes as well on 072-702-1702. It's 16 minutes now to 8 the time. Okay, so what are the habits that hurt our scores, Warren? What sort of gets us into the negative? What brings it down from the kind of mythical 900 level?
19: So, paying your debts on time is not like, you know, deciding to go to gym, where sometimes you go and sometimes you don't, and you know, you skip a payment here or there, and you think that everything's fine because you make it up the following month. Every single time you miss a payment, by the appointed date. So if you're supposed to pay for debt by the end of the month, and you pay it 5 days late or 60 days late, that's counting against you. And I think it's probably one of the biggest weighted factors against you. So if you do this quite consistently, it's going to have a very big impact on your credit score. And if you miss quite a few payments, then all of a sudden, you might be handed over as now a bad debt, and suddenly, a legal debt collector is going to be on your case, and that's really bad for you. So I think that, that's probably the first big one. But equally, as we kind of just chatted about as well, is that if you're using all of your credit facilities or the bulk of your credit facilities all the time, it's not going to help your credit score. So it's important to know that, if you've got, a credit limit, and again, let's use that example of, 100,000, and you're only using 30 or 40,000 of that, and then paying it down to zero again, that's very good for you. So be careful of using all of your facilities thinking that, you're okay. You're not. And then the last one for me is about around this multiple credit products in a short space of time. A lot of people would, kind of apply for a new credit card because a new bank launches, or they think, that some or other bank is offering a new, value-added service that they really like. And so they apply for credit and not realizing that, suddenly the credit ratings, or your personal credit rating or your credit score is just getting compromised all the time. So I think that those are probably the big ones, Stephen.
20: Yeah, no, I mean, it's very interesting, because obviously you want to just use the, you want to get the deeper understanding of this. We've got a question from Younger in Johannesburg. Younger, good evening. You're on the line with Warren Ingram.
21: Yes, how are you, sir?
20: I'm well, Younger. Go for it.
21: Yes, so my question is, if they can see that someone is already in, they're struggling to pay because of a lower credit score, why then request much more from them? It doesn't make sense, because I'm already struggling, but I want something, and you asking more from me. Shouldn't it be vice versa?
20: In other words, because it's tougher for you, they should make it easier.
21: Yes, they can see that I'm struggling, but I want something, I'm applying for it. So, and then you saying because you have a better credit score, we're going to give you a higher interest. And that means that someone else who has a better financial position, maybe they'll ping 5,000, but yeah, you are asking now 7,000 from me while you can see I'm struggling. You know, it doesn't make sense.
20: Younger in Johannesburg, thank you. Warren, I suppose the question boils down to risk for the lenders.
19: It's exactly that. So I mean, I think this isn't the Protect the Bank show, but just to explain that, if you're going to lend to someone, let's just say you decide on your own to kind of start your own little mini bank, and you've got two people that come to ask if they can borrow money from you, and the one person has a very good history, you've known them a long time, and they always pay their debts off on time. That's a client that you want, because you can lend the money and you've got a fairly kind of good idea that they're going to pay you back. So you're going to entice them to become your client, number one. And number two, you're going to try and lend to them on the best rates possible, because you want them to not shop around at other banks and get the money elsewhere. So that's exactly the client that a lender wants. But then you've got the other person who comes along and says, look, I haven't really paid very well for the last while. Things have been tough. But, this time it's going to be different. I'm going to be okay. Please lend me some money. Now, the lender wants to be sure that they're going to get their money back, number one. But number two, they also want to be paid for the risk that they're taking. If that person that's borrowed money from them then doesn't pay it back, then the lender's lost the capital amount that they've lent and the interest that they were supposed to earn. And now they've got to go through the legal route of trying to get the money back, etc. So for someone lending money to a client, they want to entice clients, the good clients with low interest rates, and then they want to be paid a rate of interest that's commensurate with the risk that they're taking. So I understand Younger's point. It seems unfair that the person in trouble is being punished, but equally, the point is lenders don't have to lend. They're lending as a business, and they are going to say we need to be rewarded for the risk we're taking.
20: Yeah, it's tough out there, Younger, and I think you're asking a question that many people are thinking about. Just before we go to the break, at Solo in Ferndale, hi.
1: Hi, Stephen. My question is on how to build my credit record. I'm a freelancer and I have a property which I bought cash, and now I want to invest and buy a second property, but I've never had any credit, never had any store accounts. Mm. And now I want to kind of start building that record in order to get financing for a second property.
20: Yeah, you're actually in quite a strong financial position. The banks just don't see it. Solo, I hope you don't mind. I'm going to ask if you wouldn't mind listening to the answer on the radio. We're going to have an answer for you about that from Warren in just a moment.
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18: Personal finance with Warren Ingram.
20: 8 minutes to eight, and just before the break, Warren, we heard the question from Solo in Ferndale. That's a really good question. How do you build a good credit score when you've bought a house cash, you're a freelancer, you haven't really borrowed money before, now you want to borrow money to invest? So Solo's really in quite a strong financial position. The bank just doesn't see it, Warren.
19: Yeah, this is the exact perfect client for lenders, and it's the one where the whole credit scoring system is, I think, has a huge flaw. It's one that really frustrates me, because all of the things we'd be saying to people all the time is, be careful of debt, avoid debt, pay cash, et cetera, et cetera. Here's the perfect person with the perfect discipline, and now they don't have a ability to get a credit score. So the answer is, maybe if you are a freelancer, it's going to be hard to show a salary, but you have got an asset, you've got a paid off house. And certainly you should be able to get at least a very small, a debt facility where you can use the house as surety to then build up a bit of a credit score over time. So you could say, for example, give me a small mortgage on the house if you can. If the house is worth 500,000, give me 50,000, and so you use that facility is one way. Or talking to the bank to show them your asset, and then saying, give me a credit card, even though I'm a freelancer, I have got a history of earning money, I do earn rent, et cetera, and then give me a small credit, credit facility on a credit card. You can see the assets I've got. So they do like the fact that someone has assets, but you're going to have to jump through some hoops before convincing the bank to lend you some money, unfortunately.
20: Yeah, I mean, sort of strange and unfair. Okay, you've got a score. You might not know what it is. Are we allowed to know what our credit score is, by the way? We should be.
19: Yeah, it's one of the things that is regulated, that that we can go to the credit bureaus and ask them to give us our credit score, and we're entitled to ask for that as a free service once a year from each of the credit bureaus. So certainly you can, and it's absolutely worth doing. If you are in the market to get some debt, to know where you are and to see how you can then improve your credit score.
20: That was Warren Ingram, the financial advisor and co-founder at Galileo Capital. 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
0: In Africa Business Focus this week, Professor Rotendo Ndingwe discussing a range of top business stories from across the continent, including United Capital's big expansion into East Africa. They've got that license to operate in Rwanda. Some of the other key developments as well affecting our continent's economic landscape.
2: United Capital is actually a Pan-African bank, originally from Nigeria, has got strong Nigerian backgrounds, and they've expanded into Ethiopia and Rwanda. But most significantly, I think the important thing or the highlight about the expansion into Ethiopia, Stephen, is the acquisition and the first-time license for a foreign-owned bank from an Ethiopian perspective to be registered as an institution in Ethiopia. And United Capital Bank as an organization is already in 12 countries and expanding. They are in West Africa, East Africa, and Central Africa. They've been given the license to do the traditional banking, but also develop capital markets. And one of the key highlights, Stephen, for them actually expanding into Ethiopia and Rwanda, but more importantly, Ethiopia because of the size, is they're targeting the youth population and the youth bankable population. So I think from a Pan-African perspective, in terms of a bank that's African expanding and developing other regions, it's quite exciting. So looking forward to see how that rolls out.
0: And then global airlines, they've got the scheme to boost demand for African carbon credits. This is about emissions.
2: This is about emissions, Stephen. And carbon credits is quite a complex market. I think there's huge amount of money there. Well, there is actually. I think the market size for the carbon credit market is probably about $100 million. But coming back to focus on this, so there's actually an association called the Carbon Offsetting and Reduction Scheme for International Aviation, COSIA. And they put a framework in place in which airlines, obviously they produce a lot of carbon, and how they can use those carbon credits that they make to contribute to positive development as opposed to negative. As you know, Stephen, Africa contributes only probably about 3% of the global carbon footprint. So we are not the problem, Stephen. And one of the big challenges with climate change and looking at financial modules to transition to clean energy from an Africa perspective has always been the issue that we don't have enough money. So this framework is there to try and help that. So Japan Airlines, obviously, which is part of the association, has made a bold step, and they've taken their carbon credits and used that to actually invest in Tanzania with regards to giving them access to the rural communities to using clean energy in terms of cooking. And why this is important, Stephen, we know that on average about 500,000 people a year in Africa suffer because of the emissions of fossil fuels and negative contributions from that. So the whole model of carbon credit, Stephen, is quite complex, but at the end of the day, call it the reverse of syntax in terms of carbon tax. This carbon credit model, if it works right, will actually contribute to positive things on the African market.
0: I mean, there's some people who, some scientists who suggest that the air around Mpumalanga near all of those coal-fired power stations is the second worst in the world.
2: Yeah.
0: I mean, the big arguments about that too.
2: You know, the big argument, very true, Stephen.
0: De Beers, Anglo-American, still looking for a buyer, I notice. I mean, they're going to offer it to you and I next, but because really. But now Botswana is looking maybe for support from other places to help them buy a stake.
2: Yeah, so Botswana is looking for to the UAE and Oman. Just looking at Botswana, De Beers, Botswana currently owns probably about 15% of the shares in De Beers. And De Beers is trying to, Anglo is trying to pull out, who owns the other 85%, is obviously pulling out because they want to focus on iron ore and copper, which is telling because they say that's the future with regards to AI technology and infrastructure relation. BHP did make an offer to buy out those shares, about $49 billion, but I think it wasn't enough, Stephen. So in their world, that's a lot of money. But in our world, that's much more. But more significantly, for Botswana, obviously they don't have the capital because of the challenge of the reduction in demand from China, as well as also the lab diamonds influence. So the UAE and Oman, who have got a lot of deep pockets, are in key discussions with Botswana to take over that shareholding. So from a strategic perspective, it's obviously the right thing. I think the question is, if the demand continues going down, how sustainable is that partnership?
0: What's the point of owning a diamond mine? I mean, isn't that the question?
2: Yeah, but diamonds are forever, Stephen.
0: Well, no. I mean, they made that up. You know, they made it all up.
2: So, but it's a cause for concern. But I think there are not many options for Botswana, and at the moment they have to try and partner with somebody because their historical infrastructure, from an industrialization perspective, has been 80% of the economy depends on diamond exports. So that's quite significant. So let's see how that rolls out.
0: And then in Mozambique, I mean, there's been a bit of talk about Mozambique in the last couple of days and what could happen, and certainly around getting more gas, more oil from Mozambique, and quite big developments there.
2: Yeah. So, I mean, a big project that obviously came off the force majeure was the LNG Total project. But Technip, a French company, is just invested, signed up a big deal in Mozambique for offshore LNG. It's still work in progress, almost finalized. And they are partnering with Eni, which is an Italian energy company. So definitely Mozambique is still a destination to go. Obviously, the Americans are also there, I think, with ExxonMobil. Coronaut is the entity that is targeted, and they aim to produce about 3.6 million tons of LNG per annum once this project goes online. So it's quite a significant contribution to energy, but with all that's happening in Mozambique, there still seems to be excitement from first world countries in terms of investing in the LNG space.
0: And Shakira, she's obviously performing at the Football World Cup final halftime show. And a group of people from Uganda are going too.
2: A talented and young group of people. And that's why I was at Comfort, Stephen, because initially when they said talented and I didn't get the call, I was a bit disappointed. But when they said young, I understood why. But,
0: I walked past Shakira once. She didn't notice. I mean, you know.
2: Shame on her. Shame on her.
0: Tough.
2: But it's actually a touching story, Stephen. A group of, they're called the Uganda Ghetto Kids. And they are performing, they've been selected to perform with Shakira at the World Cup final closing session. They're a group of orphans. And how this came about, and Dauda, who was the leader, is a Ugandan of the whole initiative, or who leads the troupe, highlighted that they just put out a clip on social media. It got to Shakira with her, with her team. They liked it. And the next thing, these kids are being invited to perform at the World Cup, and probably a billion people worldwide will watch them. So that's going to be exciting. I guess it's more exciting than me, you, or Aubrey, or me and you, more specifically, Stephen, because we've got the talent to be performing there. But all in all,
0: Aubrey has the youth.
2: But all in all, it's going to be a significant thing for them, and a very great story for the young people in Uganda, orphans, and the whole background, and the impact of social media in terms of taking global talent, African talent, globally.
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0: Our shapeshifter this week, Zintle Tyekwe, the CEO of the Consumer Goods Council of South Africa. She spoke to Motheo Goripe about her leadership journey, the lessons she had learnt at the helm of the Consumer Goods Council and GS1 South Africa, and just explaining the really important role these groups play in keeping our retail and consumer goods sector running efficiently.
9: Yeah, I wanted to be a teacher for a very, very long time. I wanted to be a teacher growing up in KZN in Estcourt, in a township called Ewembezi. And I suppose, like, because my uncles are teachers, and, you know, we have teachers in the family, so that's what I aspire to. And then as I grew and I get to high school, and then I was in a taxi. I was in the boarding school, and I'm going to my boarding school, and then this girl tells me that she's doing a job where she's training people and helping people and assisting people. I'm like, what type of a job is that? Because I thought that was, you know, only in teaching where you can do that. And she tells me about the human resources. Then I speak to my uncle, who has sadly passed away in 2024, and he's like, this is personnel management at the time in the middle 1990s, and that's how I got into this career.
5: You got into personnel management. I studied further, including an MBA, at the University of South Wales. You've done a lot in getting into the industry. What were some of the early work experiences that really crafted you and shaped you in who you are today as the CEO?
9: You know, my career, I've always been in human resources. I'm a human resources practitioner through and through. I did my in-service training, and I just

0: morning. And when I was working early in the morning, my mom would walk me to the taxi and I'll be crying. And my mom is like, "We are Sebenza, sissy. This is just a job. Hang in there." And that's really stuck with me to say, you are in an employment. And I know something is gonna come through for you. And that is how really things came through for me, because when I was in the in-service training, the job that I was doing in escort, I used to coordinate all the other companies in the town. In escort, there's like at the time we had escort, which is Escort Limited. We had Nestle. I was working in Nestle. We had Masonite, which does the timber, and we had like Mosaic, who did Mosaic. We had a lot of other companies at the time. Some of them have left, and Pioneer Foods was all there. And I used to, my boss at the time was like, "Zinhle, can you coordinate all the HR people so that we can come together and discuss what are the challenges we're seeing, what are the issues we need to solve as a community of the human resources practitioners?" And I was a coordinator of that. I was the minute taker. I was arranging meetings. I was coordinating all the engagement and sharing meetings. And Escort, the HR manager, he called me one time. He's like, "Zinhle, are you still looking for a job?" I'm like, "Yes." It's like, "I have a job for you." That's how I got this job. And then I was able then to get to the mainstream human resources.
1: Looking at that job as a security officer at the company, you first contact for anyone that is visiting the building or the company that you are guarding. Did that help you in hindsight to learn about different employees in a company? Because we often overlook the service staff of entities, but just as important as those that are front and center of the strategies and the companies, those that are in business development, the guys that you work with in the building are just as important. Do you remember that, Zintle, and you think about other employees in different companies that are at that level?
0: Definitely. I mean, like service workers, people that I still do that because I know the job that they're doing. Because you need to know everybody. You sometimes you meet people who are unhappy. There's issues that are happening at home, but when they come in, then they see your face and you with the big smile. That's what will possibly cheer them up, and you tend to understand because you come in. There's a lot of issues in human resources. All the human resources practitioners will tell you, similar to the security personnel, because different issues, personal information comes through to you, and you need to be able to deal with it. You need to be able to protect that personal information of those employees, and you need to just as well make sure that they're feeling heard, they are respected, and theirs are coming in. I think security personnel, they are doing a great job because I was there, and one of my boss used to say to me, "Zinhle, I will fire you," because I used to sleep. And when I'm working night shift, I fall asleep and in the cameras, when you're there, there's camera watching you. And he's like, "Zinhle, you are sleeping." I'm like, "I know, I can't." And I remember in 2000 when like we're watching
1: It's a grueling
0: the
1: job,
0: computers,
1: yeah.
0: 20K, yeah, 20K. We thought the computers are all gonna, or 2K, the computers are all gonna shut down. And we're like, "Oh, nothing happened." And you are working a night shift, you're seeing, lights, like people celebrating
1: This
0: New
1: is New
0: Year's
1: Year's
0: in
1: Eve,
0: the
1: then, eh?
0: New Year's Eve. And that really builds your resilience. It builds to say, you know what, you need to focus on that. What is it that you want? And how do you then move from it? You have studied, you're qualified, you can do the job, you've done it in your in-service, but you don't get the opportunity. And you get this opportunity. How do you use that opportunity for your benefit?
1: What did you find challenging about doing your job? Personnel management is quite hard. I imagine you are young. A person coming into human capital with what we call it today, HR, and somebody who's far older than you is coming with an issue that they're experiencing at the company, and you have to then advise and counsel them as part of HR. Was that difficult for you as a young person
0: It
1: to express yourself to
0: was.
1: much older employees?
0: Yes, it was. And I remember my first job was in my hometown. Everybody knew my parents, knew my family, and they are older than me. Now they go and tell my mom, "What did I say to them when I said no? You need, when I'm like disciplining them," they go and tell my mom, and my mom would be like, "Zintle, why are you doing this?" And I'm like,
1: Part of
0: "It's
1: the
0: my job.
1: job.
0: I have to, Yes, it's the job, and they need to, this is a, and I need to be able to protect them, because I can't also tell my

0: The mom, what is it that these friends of hers and people that she knew have done? So it was just like that catch 22. But I think one key thing, I worked for Nestle in Escort and I worked for Escort Limited, and Nestle, my dad used to work there. And people in my hometown used to say, I was doing my job. And that made me really happy and proud to say, you know what, there is that history that I'm coming here and I can see my dad's pictures whenever I used to take pictures and say, this is where my dad was because he had already passed on it by that time.
1: Zinhle Thiekwe there, sharing that powerful account of her leadership journey with Motheo Goripe. You've been listening to the best bits of The Money Show, a digest of some of the best insights and thoughts from the show this week. If you'd like to hear more, please go to our website or your podcast app and search for The Money Show. Thanks for listening. It's been a busy week. I suspect, despite a public holiday, it'll be busy again next week. We'll see you on The Money Show, 6 o'clock on Monday. Have a good weekend.
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3: Good evening, I'm Mikey Malapo. We begin with this breaking story this evening. President Cyril Ramaphosa has taken the parliamentary impeachment process against him to the Western Cape High Court in an urgent bid to halt the proceedings. The president has filed an application seeking to interdict the National Assembly's impeachment committee from continuing with its inquiry, pending the outcome of a separate court review. The legal action comes as parliament moves ahead with the impeachment proceedings against him. Mwengezi Koko has more.
4: In papers filed with the court, Ramaphosa argues the process should be paused and has asked for the matter to be heard on an urgent basis in terms of court rules. The application lists the Speaker of the National Assembly and the Chairperson of the Impeachment Committee among those cited as respondents, alongside political parties including the EFF and the ATM. The President is asking the court to stop the committee from commencing with its inquiry until the legal challenge is finalized. The matter now awaits a date to be set by the judge president. Mongezi Koko, Eyewitness News.
3: The Gauteng government has clarified Premier Banyaza Lusufi's trip to Mexico, insisting that taxpayers are not footing the bill. Lusufi is currently on official leave after accepting an invitation from Sports, Arts and Culture Minister Gayton McKenzie to attend South Africa's opening match against Mexico at the FIFA World Cup yesterday. The provincial government says the Premier is travelling in his private capacity without government support, staff or the use of public funds. It says the only part of the invitation he accepted from McKenzie was access to the stadium through tickets provided by the Sports, Arts and Culture Department. McKenzie's invitation said the World Cup presented an opportunity to promote South Africa and Gauteng on a global stage, with all travel and accommodation costs to be covered by the Premier's office subject to the applicable processes. Gauteng government spokesperson Elijah Mhlanga.
5: The Premier is not representing the Gauteng provincial government where he is. He has traveled in his personal capacity. As a result of this, there are no funds from the provincial government of Gauteng that were used for this trip.
3: EFF President Julius Malema has filed a petition in the Makanda High Court seeking leave to appeal his conviction of 5 firearm-related offences and the subsequent sentence. Malema is facing 5 years behind bars after he was found guilty of discharging an assault rifle at the 2018 EFF anniversary celebrations in Mdantsane. In April, the Kugompo Regional Court granted him leave to appeal the sentence but refused leave to appeal against the convictions. Dumakatso Leshoro has more.
6: Malema's continued political career is now in the hands of the Makanda High Court, where he has lodged an appeal against his conviction, which will automatically impact his sentence. The EFF leader is desperate to have the unlawful possession of firearm charge reversed, as this will see him do a direct 5-year prison sentence without the option of a fine. In court papers, Malema argues that the trial court erred in its application of the rules governing circumstantial evidence. He contends the state failed to present direct direct evidence linking him to the firearm or ammunition. VFF leader is also challenging the authenticity of the video evidence used during the trial, saying it was not properly handled. However, the state is opposing Malema's application, arguing he has no reasonable prospect of success and that the trial court's findings were supported by evidence. Malema is currently out on warning. Dimakatso Leshoro, Eyewitness News.
3: The Democratic Alliance says chronic staff shortages, too few vehicles and crumbling infrastructure are crippling policing in the Western Cape as several precincts rank among the deadliest in the country. The party made the call after oversight visits to police stations in Paarl, Klutsville and Klapmuts. Communities continue to face gang violence, shootings and serious crime. In Klapmuts, more than 60,000 residents are served by just two visible policing vehicles. Paarl is seeing rising business robberies, poor police visibility and delays in investigations. Klutsville remains plagued by gang violence and frequent shootings, with the station operating from a temporary structure and short on detectives. The DA's Benedicta van Minnen.
7: Communities are not asking for miracles. They're asking for police stations that are properly staffed, properly equipped and capable of carrying out their constitutional mandate. Until that happens, organized crime, gangs and repeat offenders will continue to exploit these gaps.
3: The DA has called on national government to urgently resource SAPs in the province. And Elon Musk is now the world's first trillionaire after shares went public on a U.S. stock exchange. But that doesn't mean he has the money in the bank. SpaceX shares started trading at $150 shortly before noon Eastern time, quickly jumping to $160. The initial public offering stands to be a massive life-changing lottery ticket for hundreds of employees. It's the largest IPO since Saudi Aramco went public and opened at $25.6 billion in 2019. Gold's trading at $4,211.10 an ounce. The rand's at 16.30 to the dollar, at 21.86 to the pound, at 18.86 to the euro. Brent crude oil is at $87.09 a barrel. A look at your weather. Clear skies in store for Gauteng tomorrow. Joburg will drop to overnight lows of 5 degrees and peak at highs of 23. Pretoria is at 8, also reaching highs of 23 degrees. Vereeniging's at 4, peaking at highs of 23 degrees as well. Cloudy skies in the mother city with light evening rain along with fresh northerly winds at a low of 11 and a high of 17 degrees. The top story in Eyewitness News at this hour. It's the breaking top story. President Cyril Ramaphosa has taken the parliamentary impeachment process against him to the Western Cape High Court in an urgent bid to halt the proceedings.
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9: 6 minutes after 8 o'clock, welcome to it. This is Car Talk on Cape Talk. My name is Jacob Mashokwa. I'm with you until 9 o'clock. We have an exciting show lined up. Coming up on the show, we follow up on that story that I brought up last week about how the Gauteng drivers are struggling to get their hands on eNATIS papers, are struggling to get their hands on license discs as well, because the paper that's known as face value, a face value paper, is in short supply. And when I mean short supply, I mean people have been turned away at various licensing departments. So we reached out to the Gauteng Traffic Department and we'll be chatting to the MEC for the Roads and Transport Department in Gauteng. And then we get into a really cool story. My friend Avon Middleton, you know him, the Top Gear SA editor. He has started a Top Gear Automotive Journalism Mentorship Program. Now, in line with Youth Month, we want to find out what these corporate companies are doing. A lot of kids always come to me and ask, Jacob, how do I become a motoring journalist? Well, here we go. We've got the Top Gear Automotive Journalism Mentorship Program. So Avon Middleton will be joining us a little later to give us a breakdown of how they put it together, why they put it together, and how the initial launch of it went, because it happened about a week ago, if I'm not mistaken. So Avon will give us the details on that. And then we'll be getting into another cool conversation about an event that's taking place in KZN, Suncoast Durban, this weekend. It's called Gas Motor Show. Now, if you are living under a rock and you are Capetonian, You might have seen the havoc that was taking place at the Granger Bay parking near the waterfront on Wednesday afternoon into Wednesday night. Wow. Wow. My girl, Janine van der Post from Wheels 24, asked me, "Hey, Jay, do you want to come with me to this event?" I'm like, "Janine, say less. Please say less." So we were offered the greatest opportunity to be able to see an array of cars. So these guys at the Gas Motor Show decided to do a national tour ahead of the big event taking place on Saturday and Sunday in Durban. What they did was on Tuesday night, they went to Fast Five Motorsport Track. That's in the south of Johannesburg. And they had this great display of beautiful cars. Owners came out and they got to meet Hollywood actor and superstar and car nova and car lover like me, who is from The Fast and the Furious. Hey? Hey? Why am I forgetting his name now? Sung Kang. There we go. Sung Kang was here. He was shaking people's hands. He was taking photos. He was the most genuine and most loving guy for car lovers. So Joburg happened on Tuesday, Cape Town happened on Wednesday, and it was probably the coolest thing I've done this week. I didn't actually get close to Sung Kang and ask for a picture because I don't want to seem like a fanboy. But I was really, really, really blown away by what Cape Town has got to offer when it comes to nice cars. So we'll be chatting to Vic Pardell. He is the MC of this big event called the Gas Motor Show, and that's obviously taking place on Saturday and Sunday in Durban at the Suncoast Arena. And then before we wrap up the show, we'll of course do your usual vehicle valuations. We didn't get a chance to do them last week. We just had a jam-packed show. So there's a lot coming up on the show today. If you want to join, if you want to chat with us, 021-446-0567 or 072-567-1567. My name is Jacob Mashokwa. This is Car Talk. Let's drive.
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9: And we begin with the most important topic, which is definitely this one. The city of Joburg's traffic and licensing departments have faced ongoing disruptions due to shortages of the specialized security paper required to print license discs and official vehicle documents. The recurring supply problems, often attributed to procurement and administrative challenges within the municipality, have resulted in temporary branch closures, delayed services, and lengthy queues for motorists seeking licensing-related assistance. So I am now chatting to Gauteng Roads and Transport MEC, Kiriboni Lale Kabela. Kiriboni, is she on the line or is she joining us on the line? Okay, not yet. She will be joining us in a few minutes. Now, it's just a quick recap. Last week, we had this question to ask. Is this shortage of this face value paper a problem because a supplier might not have been paid? That was the question I was asking. Because from the first week of May, a lot of people in Gauteng were unable to print license discs, to print permits, to print e-natus documents, meaning a lot of things couldn't flow. And you might not think that this affects you, right? Whoever you are, wherever you are. Can I tell you, there's so many companies who have cars, fleet managers out there, and the cars are all over the country. So you might think, hey, I'm here in the Western province. But believe it or not, there's so many companies, there's so many people who are registered or have their cars registered under their companies, which are based in Johannesburg. And if you can't renew your license disc, then things become a bit of a problem. So I'm hoping that Kiriboni Dlale Tabela, the Gauteng Roads and Transport MEC, will be able to answer some of these questions. And then another question I wanted to ask you guys, more importantly, is when is your preferred time to fill up your tank? 072-567-1567. When do you fill up your tank? Do you fill up in the morning? Do you fill up during the day? Do you fill up in the afternoon? Do you fill up in the evening? My two cents is this, and I don't know how true this is. It's always best to fill up early morning because the petrol is colder and it's less dense, meaning you will get more petrol in your tank. But that is my theory because I think I heard it somewhere along the lines. So I'm asking you, do you fill up in the morning? Do you fill up during the day? Do you not care at all? Let me know on 0725671567. My cheat code is filling up in the morning. So, as I mentioned, we are chatting to the Gauteng Roads and Transport MEC, Giriboni Dlale Tabela, and this conversation is about the shortage of this face value paper, which has made it very difficult for a lot of people to print license discs and official vehicle documents. We're joined on the line by the Transport MEC in Gauteng, Giriboni Dlale Tabela. Giriboni, a very good evening to you, and welcome to Car Talk.
10: Good evening, and to your listeners.
9: Thank you so much. Really appreciate it. So, we know that there's an issue right now and repeated delays and service interruptions due to the shortage of this face value, which is used for license discs and e-natus papers. What's the current status of the situation right now?
10: Thank you very much for asking this. We have been working closely with our municipalities to ensure that there's no service disruption, including creating awareness to the people of Gauteng who want to access these centers where they get disappointed. We have provincial centers across Johannesburg where they can access. The temporary shortage is as a result of shortage of face value documents. We've been having a shortage. And the other two outstanding, it's due to the outstanding municipal debt owed to the provincial government. You'd know that this is a provincial mandate, and the province appointed through the Department of Roads and Transport appointed municipalities to render the service. And we have what we call an 80-20 split. So as and when they do collection, they should surrender around 80%, and in most cases, and these face values are not for free, so all the consumables. So we need cash to can be able to procure from government printers to the municipalities, but also understand that this you can't stockpile them, because once they get, in several times there's been break-ins in some of the centers. And once you lose them, it's a big problem to us within the licensing area. So there are two reasons. In one is that municipalities are not surrendering what they would have collected and what they should surrender to the provincial government. Two, there has been a general shortage from government printers, and due to lack of finances, we not be able to stockpile on behalf of municipalities.
9: And then, MEC, what was the reason for the poor quality of papers that were supplied by these government printers, which were not of the same quality as the original face values that we know of?
10: We did not know what, because they have not yet responded to us for what is the cause of that. I'm still also to check those allegations, because in our centers we have the proper ones that we know and that we are used to as the province. But there has been just a general supply challenges, constraints by government printing works. And remember, they are a sole supplier, and we are hopeful that they also, on their side, have fixed the problem. This is one of the departments that where the mandate is centralized at the national level. I think you would know it's a concurrent mandate, which provinces, in most of the things that we do, especially on licensing generally, we are to concur, we are implementing in concurrence with the national department. And a whole lot are centralized, and we've been talking through our MinMed platforms to say how do we decentralize some of the roles to provinces, including to municipalities.
9: And then in terms of the short supply of money, when will the money issue be solved in terms of government printers being paid, on time? Do you maybe have a timeline?
10: We pay on time when we do our bulk order. In most times, the challenge of money is between the municipalities and the province.
9: I
10: get it. Okay, this is our mandate as a provincial government. So municipalities are implementing agent, and the agreements that are there is that we do an 80-20 split on revenue collection. So municipalities should, on a quarterly basis, surrender 80% of what they would have collected. And that 80% assist us to then procure on their behalf from the sole supplier, that is government printing, their face values and other consumables, and then deliver to them to can be able to render the service. So there has been, like City of Johannesburg, owe us around 1.3 billion. Ekurhuleni owe us around 900 million. They have not surrendered since last June. And when you don't surrender, then you affect the pocket, the very same pocket that should go and buy on your behalf from the government printing works.
9: We are chatting to the Gauteng Roads and Transport MEC, Kidimone Dlale Tlabela. Now, Kidimone, the next question I have to ask you is, what can residents do now? The ones who are affected right now and they can't necessarily get their hands on a new license disc or maybe change ownership on a car that they've just acquired. What can the normal man on the street do now?
10: So we have licensing services. The province still has licensing centers, and we have now introduced what we call smart licensing centers as part of our drive to reduce fraudulent or eradicate fraudulent and corrupt activities associated with licensing centers. If you are in Johannesburg, we have one in smart licensing center in Protea, the Xavier Center, there's Maponya Mall in Soweto, there's one in Maponya, and then at Santin Gautrain Station, all the Gautrain stations have smart licensing centers where you can walk in and within 15 minutes you have it. If you are around Tshwane, also same. And also that's what we are encouraging, that approach our provincial licensing centers because there's less problems there. But we are working hard with our municipalities to make sure that the service is not as disrupted.
9: So in a nutshell, the best thing to do is approach provincial and use the new smart licensing centers. That's the best they can do for now.
10: That's the best service, sir. You're served with a smile. You're not going to be there for more than 15 minutes. You don't have to carry your cash with. It's faster. It's closer to where people are because we've taken, remember when Premier Panyaza came, said we should prioritize taking services to the people, and as part of that, then we introduce smart licensing centers. We have one in Atteridgeville, one in Mamelodi, Soweto, like I say, Mutlakeng, and then around our Gautrain stations, the Xavier also as part of servicing the Johannesburg communities around Booysens and other neighboring suburbs. Centurion Waterfall Mall, Centurion Echo Park, we have, it's almost, we've tried to roll out, and that's why we're saying to the people of Gauteng that as and when you feel frustrated, please check our Facebook pages. We always advertise where they are and how you can access them.
9: Okay. Transport MEC, Kidibone Dlale Tlabela, I want to thank you for your time. I guess for now, we'll have to just leave it there and really hope this 1.3 odd billion rand that the city of Joburg owes, that deficit could be covered very soon so that this issue doesn't get worse over time.
10: Yes, my name is Dlale Tlabela. It's true. We are also hopeful that the city will pay what is due to the provincial government.
9: All right. Kidibone Dlale Tlabela. Did I get that right?
10: Yes.
9: Thank you so much. That's the Gauteng Roads and Transport MEC giving us a bit of an understanding on why there's been issues in the city of Joburg and Gauteng and surrounding areas on the short supply of face value papers. At least there's a solution. The plan with the smart licensing centers means that something else can happen. You can go to these smart licensing centers. And she spoke beautifully about how the Gautrain terminals or the Gautrain stations are a great place to start looking for these smart licensing centers. And she also spoke about the malls in many, many areas, from Centurion to the Mall of Africa to even Maponya Mall in Soweto and some parts of Tshwane as well. So make sure you check out their Facebook page. That will, of course, be the Gauteng Roads and Transports Facebook page. Announcements are, of course, coming there. A very interesting story, but at least we have a lot more answers. My name is Jacob Mashukwa, and this is Car Talk.
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4: And we're back. Number to dial 021-446-0567 or 072-567-1567. I'm with you until 8 o'clock. My name is Jacob Mashokwa. And I'm asking you the most important question today is, when do you think it's the best time to fill up your car? When do you fill up your car? When do you fill up your tank? Do you prefer to do it in the morning, during the day? Do you do it in the evening, or you just don't care? I'm the kind of person who's in between filling up early morning when I make time for it, but I'm also the type of person who just goes with the flow, hey? Like, when my car tells me I've got 20 kilometers range, that's when I'm like, oh, maybe I should stop and fill up somewhere. But apparently, there's a theory, and I don't know how true this is. Please, correct me if I'm wrong. 072-567-1567. I heard that you fill up in the morning when it's nice and cold because you get more fuel in your tank in the morning. I don't know how true that is, but I'm very open to anyone schooling me on that. 072-567-1567 is the number to dial. We're going to get into another conversation now as we are rolling beautifully into Youth Month. We are literally days away from June 16. Remember that, hey? 1976, Soweto Uprising, when the youth were fighting for things like freedom and better education. The youth now are fighting different things. They're fighting for jobs. They're fighting for opportunities. They feel like the people in government are too old. That's what their fight is about. But then I also have bumped into so many youngsters who always ask me, hey, Jacob, how do I get into the motoring space? What happens? How do you become a journalist, a motoring journalist? So what I thought I should do is chat to our regular contributor here on the show. His name is Avon Middleton. He's from Top Gear South Africa magazine. He's the editor. He's the big boss there. They've recently launched an automotive journalism mentorship program. Now, the future of South African motoring media depends on fresh talent, new perspectives, and strong mentorship to help develop the next generation of automotive journalists, content creators, and storytellers. Top Gear South Africa launched this inaugural automotive media mentorship program, bringing together aspiring media professionals and some of the industry's most respected voices. The program provided hands-on training in everything from automotive journalism and storytelling to photography, videography, social media, and media ethics. So leading the initiative is, of course, Avon Middleton, the publisher of Top Gear South Africa magazine, who believes mentorship is key to raising standards and creating sustainable career pathways within the automotive landscape. Avon Middleton, I want to thank you so much for joining us on Car Talk. Good evening, sir.
5: Good evening. It's good to be here.
4: Lekker. Now tell me more. What inspired Top Gear South Africa to launch this mentorship program?
5: So, Jacob, I guess it started when I first got into this industry, which is now a long time ago. I started in this industry in 2004, can you believe it?
4: You're old.
5: No, I was really young. Let's just say that at the time. I've always when I started in the industry, I realized that there was a lot of, there wasn't much, let's call it handing over. There wasn't much in terms of knowledge sharing. Particularly for me, this newbie in the industry, I felt very isolated. I felt very, almost like I just didn't belong.
4: Yeah.
5: And that kind of stuck with me. And of course, I stuck it through and here I am now. But since then, I've always wanted to create a culture of mentorship in anything that I do, particularly in my work. And in the Top Gear office, that's kind of how we've done it. A lot of the people that work with us and a lot of the team are people that are the result of mentorship. So it's a big thing for me personally. And so when we started Top Gear, we said we wanted to do something like this. And so it's taken a few years. What's also sort of given us more impetus to do it is, I'm sure you know, the industry's changed.
4: Yeah.
5: 20 years ago, there were very specialized motoring journalists, and there was a handful of us, you know, when we worked for either car magazines or, you know, lifestyle magazines or publications, and we wrote very specific about cars. But the world's changed. We now have automotive content creators. We have people that dabble in automotive, but also lifestyle influencers.
4: Yeah.
5: And I just noticed that there's so much, what's the word? You know, there's just not a lot of knowledge about how the industry works, how to get into the industry. And we get tons of emails and Facebook messages and DMs about, how do I get in? Please help me. Can I job shadow? I just want to learn. And so the mentorship program was a way for us to just bring all of that together and really teach budding journalists and content creators how it works and how you can get in and how to pitch yourself in the best way possible.
4: And now, what did you find are the biggest skills, gaps, or challenges facing these youngsters who want to build careers in this automotive journalism space?
5: Great question. A couple. I mean, the first thing that I found quite interesting, less journalists, more content creators. Everybody wants to be a YouTuber, and everybody wants to, to create that sort of personal content. Mm-hmm. And, you know, less journalists. So that was just an interesting point for me. One of the things was just a misunderstanding of how the media landscape works, a misunderstanding of the relationship between, you know, you, the content creator, and the OEM and how that works, a misunderstanding of who your audience is, a misunderstanding of, you know, how to represent yourself with all the players or the stakeholders in the industry. So that was interesting for me. It's going to sound really weird, but I found a lot of people don't read.
4: Yeah.
5: They don't read as much.
4: Yeah.
5: There's a propensity. They just want to watch videos and skim over stuff and scroll.
4: Yeah.
5: Which I found quite interesting, but I was quite impressed with the passion for the industry, which I think is important. But I mean, if I could just say, there was one lady there who the mentorship program was an eye opener for her to say, actually, this is actually not for me.
4: Okay.
5: Which I think is valuable. You know, of the 13 others, they were like, this was really valuable. I want to carry on. But for one person to say, I've realized how sort of intense this is and how deep it goes. And actually, this is not actually what I thought it was. And I'm quite happy with that as well, you know.
4: Okay.
5: So that was a bit encouraging, yeah.
4: So with the group that you brought in, 12, 13 odd people, how did you go about selecting what elements of this automotive game to bring into the program? So you got them to come in, and then how did you decide what elements of what we do you're going to sort of show them?
5: Well, we wanted to give them a sort of voice from every level of the industry. So obviously we've got experience as automotive journalists, and I've got experience from a more, you know, business perspective. I started out as a blogger, you know, in those days bloggers were what we now call content creators in a sense.
4: Yeah.
5: So those are the days before social media. But we wanted to give a sense of journalism. Let's talk about journalism. So we brought in a very experienced automotive journalist. He's also been in the industry even longer than me. And he works for a newspaper and a news organization, really, really big. So he's, you know, he spoke about journalism and code of conduct and plagiarism and all those sorts of things and what governs journalism. And it was excellent. And then we wanted to hear from the OEM. So we had someone from Photon South Africa come in, the PR and comms manager came in, and she spoke on, you know, what her role is and what she's looking for in content creators and from the media. What's the relationship? How does it work? How do you present yourself? How do you pitch yourself? What was cool is she showed real examples of people trying to reach out to her to work with Photon. And it was fascinating just how, you know, we laugh about it, but some of it was cringeworthy, and we laughed and you know, we learned from it. Let's put it that way.
4: Yeah.
5: But it's a real eye opener because, you know, there are guys that just go, hi, my name is Jacob. Can I get 3 Photons this weekend because I want to create some content, you know? And that's it. That's the email.
4: What?
5: And so there was a lot of like professionalism, you know, in your presentations, your deck, how do you pitch yourself? What are your numbers? Who's your audience? All that kind of stuff was really important. And Justin Jacobs from Mercedes-Benz also came in. What was good about him? He's been a journalist,
4: Yeah.
5: He's on the other side as an OEM specialist, media specialist. So he came in, told his story, which I think was also really valuable. And then we had a content creator come in. Kumbi came in from Kumbi M on Cars, and he spoke about his journey, and he spoke about finding your voice and being authentic. And again, completely different view, completely different part of the landscape. And he spoke about, you know, where he started and where he is now. And yeah, so it's just really valuable. Then, you know, we also did, some cool tangible exercises where we had BMW gave us some cars, and we gave the guys we simulated a launch. So we simulated a car launch.
4: Slick.
5: And we said, these are the cars, you know, this is the elements, this is the power, blah, blah, blah. Now go and create content or write a news piece. You know, we gave them a brief. And so we gave them a couple of hours to do that. So that was really, really good. Really, really valuable.
4: If you're just joining us, we are chatting to Avon Middleton. He's from Top Gear South Africa, and he's talking about the mentorship program, something that is very unique for South Africa, especially in the automotive landscape, and it gives youngsters a chance or a glimpse of what really happens behind the scenes and what it takes to become a motoring journalist / influencer, etc. Now, Avon, before I wrap up this conversation, what is the ultimate goal of this mentorship program? What do you expect to see on this program?
5: So I think you spoke about it in the beginning. I think the objective is to improve the quality of journalists and content creators that come into the industry.
4: Yeah.
5: So that's the main goal. And we're trying to play our part in just getting them started well. But this mentorship program, we're going to do another 3 over the course of the next 9 months. And it's the idea is to culminate in something that's an actual sustainable internship program, where some of the candidates from the mentorship program will join Top Gear, spend some time with Top Gear, 3 or 4 months with us.
4: Nice.
5: And then spend another 3 or 4 months perhaps with an OEM, spend another 3 or 4 months with, you know, another publication, something maybe very different to us. Maybe even spend a month or two with a content creator as an assistant or as someone that just shadows the people. But the idea is it's a paid for internship, so that we don't just do short term stuff, we actually do sustainable stuff where these guys afterwards can actually go and either get a job and earn a living, or become content creators that are lucrative businesses in themselves. So that's kind of where we're headed. But yeah, the main objective is we just want people to just get into this industry in the right way, so that they, you know, we're trying to teach them the stuff nobody taught us. That's really the bottom line is get in and get in well. Don't make the hard mistakes. Don't make the stuff that actually can break your career because you just didn't know. So that's really the objective. And, you know, if we can turn in, you know, better people into our industry, it's better for the OEM, it's better for the audience, it's better for everyone.
4: Yeah. No, well said, well said. Avon, I think that is a fantastic initiative. I wish you the best of luck.
5: Thank you.
4: If you need any assistance for somebody to come and chat, you know, let me know for the next one. I'll be there. I always put my hand up for a fellow motoring journalist and a friend of the show especially. So I really, really appreciate that. I think you're doing great. I wish you the best of luck with the Top Gear South Africa mentorship program. Can I give you a round of applause? Is that cool?
5: Let's go.
4: Okay, his name is Avon Middleton. Avon, don't go anywhere. In the next minute or so, we'll get into the F1, because that's what you usually do when you contribute on the show. We'll speak a bit about Monaco, the highs and lows, and then we'll quickly get into what's going on at the Spanish Grand Prix. So, yeah, stay tight there, Avon. We'll be back in a minute.
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4: Yeah, so Formula One heads to Spain this weekend for the Barcelona Catalunya Grand Prix, one of the most important races on the calendar when it comes to understanding the true pecking order of the field. Known for its mix of high-speed corners, technical sections and long straights, the circuit de Barcelona Catalunya has traditionally been regarded as the ultimate all-round test of both car and driver. As the championship battle intensifies, teams arrive in Spain looking to build momentum and unlock valuable performance gains. Barcelona has often been the venue where major upgrades make their debut, and with a title contender separated by only fine margins, even the smallest improvement could prove decisive in the fight for victories and championship points. Avon is back. Avon, welcome back.
5: Thank you.
4: So now, Barcelona described as the ultimate test of a Formula One car. What makes this circuit such a good indicator when it comes to overall performance?
5: Sure. So it's what we call a traditional Formula One racetrack. It has, you know, it's been on the calendar for a while, but it's you know, I think in the new sort of era of Formula One, it's one that they test at. And so it's got lots of, it's got everything you need to test the car's performance. It's got medium speed corners, high speed corners, long straights. And it's in Europe, of course, and, you know, the weather plays a key role as well. It can be incredibly hot here. So, you know, that's part of it. It's for all teams, it's a level playing ground. They all test here and they all figure out their cars. And so this weekend in particular, there's been a lot of upgrades that have been brought, a very different package to, say, Monaco, for example.
4: Yeah.
5: So, you know, at Barcelona, you see really high speeds and you see some really high speed corners as well. So that's just stunning. It's a 4.6-kilometer track, unlike Monaco, much, much longer track, much more traditional circuit. And you know what? There's gravel. And I think that's important as we go into this weekend. It's not one of the new circuits where there's so much runoff and so much, you know, there's a lot for drivers. There's a lot of space for drivers to make mistakes. Here, if you make a big mistake, you go into the gravel and it could be over.
4: Now, you mentioned quickly there, Monaco. It's definitely worth mentioning your top three from last week. It was...
5: Can we just not do that?
4: Was that Charles, Max, and then Lewis? Hey?
5: Yeah, that's what it was.
4: And
5: yeah.
4: Our results was Antonelli. You, the one that said Mercedes might not be able to make podium. And Antonelli shocked everybody. Hamilton was second. And then Pierre Gasly taking third. Could you ever have predicted Gasly to grab third at Monaco?
5: Absolutely not. So I think in the history of me being with you on the show, it's the worst predictions I've ever made.
4: Wow.
5: So listen, Antonelli did shock us. Let's be honest. I think Antonelli found form that everybody was surprised by.
4: Yeah.
5: And you can see the difference between him and George Russell. And if you look at those two over the course of the season so far, they've been much closer. Yeah. Antonelli was on an entirely different planet. And, you know, you can throw everything I said about him away. You can throw everything I said about the car away.
4: Yeah.
5: The car was, you know, in incredible form by Antonelli's own admission and in his hands, obviously, really. So that was a big shock. The Ferraris were good. Of course, Charles,
4: a bit of a
5: I really felt for Charles.
4: Yeah.
5: I really felt for him. He was complaining about brake issues in Canada. Apparently, they haven't fixed those brake issues. And it came to bite him in Monaco. And it was just really sad to see. He didn't have the best weekend. But for him to crash at that wall, really, really sad. So really difficult one for him. Lewis, probably one of the big capitalizers of the weekend. So he sort of finished, I suppose, close to where I thought he might.
4: Yes.
5: And then, of course, you know, it was Isaac Hadjar until this saga with the timing in the pit lane and the speeding in the pit lane. And Gasly then moved up. So, you know, one of the weird things I've seen in Formula One where there's so many cars supposedly speeding in the pit lane.
4: Mm.
5: And, you know, Alpine were very good to appeal that within the first hour after the race, which has then resulted in Gasly, you know, having this podium. You've got to ask the question, what happens to all the other people that also had penalties? And I think the one that would have a particular change was Gasly.
4: Yeah.
5: You know, George Russell, you know, Mercedes didn't serve the penalty on time. And so he ended up getting, you know, two penalties. And then, of course, because he didn't serve it on time, that was the other reason. So I don't think there would be any change anywhere else. So, you know, Gasly's the big one. Isaac Hadjar, obviously really sad. That was his first podium for Red Bull, so he's lost that, which is also sad on his side of the garage. But you know what? I'm really happy for Alpine, and I'm really happy for Gasly. It's a stunning podium for them.
4: Okay, so now give me your predictions quickly. What can we expect this weekend? And, you know, I don't want to push you too hard, but make sure you're sure with your top three now, please.
5: I think we're going to have a McLaren-Mercedes fight at the top. FP3 tomorrow will tell us, but I think we're going to see a George Russell on at number one. I think we'll see a McLaren at number two. I'm going to have to just go with one of them, so I'm going to go Oscar.
4: Okay.
5: And then I'm going to go Norris. So I'm going to go George Russell, Oscar Piastri and Lando Norris, top three.
4: Okay, so that's what you're saying. It's going to be a McLaren and a Mercedes big fight. So
5: at the top, yeah.
4: George one, Oscar two, and three is Norris.
5: Lando Norris, yeah.
4: Wow, okay. You know what?
5: So look, Antonelli's not having a great weekend. I know he's going to come back tomorrow.
4: Okay.
5: But I just think in this more traditional circuit, the Merck power units are, you know, this is where they behave at their best, at their peak. You can see it in the top speed. At the speed trap, the Merck-powered cars are going, you know, much faster than the rest.
4: Okay.
5: I mean, just to give you a little interesting fact, in the speed trap, between Valtteri Bottas at the bottom and George Russell at the top, this is top speed, right? You're talking 40 Ks an hour. In fact, in some cases, 60 Ks an hour difference in top speed.
4: Yeah,
5: you know,
4: I
5: mean, this is a significant difference. So anyway, I think it's going to be a Mercedes-powered fight, and I think George has something to prove. I know we've said that a lot this season, but I think it's more normalized now. You know what I mean?
4: Avon Middleton, that's all the time we have. Thank you so much for your time. Keep on keeping on. And we'll check in again to talk about Catalunya next time we chat. All right?
5: Awesome. Thanks for having me, man. Appreciate it.
4: Always a pleasure. There we go. Avon Middleton wrapping things up for this weekend. George, number one. Oscar number two and Norris third. So he says Merck will come in and George will rectify all of his bad driving ahead of the youngster Antonelli. Whew, it's going to be very exciting. Spanish Grand Prix taking place this weekend. My name is Jacob. This is Car Talk. We're about to get into the conversation that I mentioned in the beginning of the show, and it's all about the Gas Motor Show.
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4: And we're back with his name is Vic Pardell. This guy is probably the go-to guy for me when it comes to all of the coolest car shows. And he is the number one host at the Gas Motor Show International. It's returning to Suncoast Durban. That's on the 13th and 14th of June. Supercars, custom builds, classics and motorcycles. There's drifting, there's spinning, there's stunt driving. The event has grown into a major attraction for motoring enthusiasts from across the country. Adding even more excitement to this weekend is the appearance of Fast and Furious star Sung Kang, alongside a packed program of attractions designed to entertain enthusiasts and families alike. Vic Pardell joins us on the line from Durban. Vic, a very good evening to you, sir. Welcome to Car Talk.
6: What's up, Jacob? How you doing, man? Hope you're having a good day.
4: Oh, fantastic day, but I'm sure it's not as hectic as yours. What is the setup right now at Suncoast, my brother? Take me through what it looks like.
6: So it's been setup day for the last few days, but today is the rolling day, which means all the high-end cars, all the cars battling for, you know, top honors have pulled in today, and that's going to continue until about at least, I'd say, 1, 2 in the morning. The show is pretty much now ready for opening in the next few hours. And, yeah, man, you can expect, as always, some of the best custom-built South African cars on the property.
4: You said top honors. Now, let's talk about that prize money, top honors. How much money is on the line here? And why is it that people are going out of their way, literally, to build their cars to be the best at the Gas Motor Show?
6: So let's be honest, man. South Africans are, for me, you know, I've been blessed to travel in and around the world. We have one of the largest car communities and car culture in the world, and I say it proudly. So, but we've been building cars for years and decades from our fathers and our uncles and our fathers before us. So building cars and going to car shows, inverted commas, is nothing new for South Africans. However, when there is R100,000 to be won as a prize money, it kind of, you know, it motivates you just a little bit harder.
4: Yeah.
6: So there's, I think, over just tomorrow, I think there's over 20 reveals. Obviously, there's many more cars competing, but there's like 20 reveals just tomorrow.
4: Wow.
6: I have had a sneak peek. You know, the perks of the job, being able to access areas. And there's three particular vehicles that are literally going to set the internet alight tomorrow. Wow. One is pretty much a, you know, Italian supercar. The other two are more common cars that we see on the roads, but there's nothing common about them. You know, very high-end builds, custom paint, 3D printed, like full bumpers.
4: Yo.
6: Massive, man. The size of that one sub looked like a 20-inch sub. It was massive. There's there's big things headed for, you know, the 15,000 people that are we expecting per day over the next 2 days.
4: So then, Vic, this event, it's now appealing to a wider audience every year, and it's grown in leaps and bounds every year. Can you tell me how this event has generally evolved from the first time you were hosting Gas Motor Show versus where it is right now?
6: So I got to give it first and foremost to the promoter and his whole team. The promoter's name, we know him as Harry. That gentleman is naturally a risk taker. He's very passionate about our culture as well as about creating huge platforms for the people that he's been growing up with building cars. Harry takes major risks and he puts it on the line, and his thing is to like be the best, not just in South Africa, but one of the best car shows in the world. For years we've been watching European car shows like Players, Ultrace, all these VW days out in France, all these big events, and the car community slowly but surely has been producing world-class events right here in South Africa, including, you know, our infamous SA Campfest, as well as now, without a shadow of a doubt, Gas Motor Show International. He prides himself on always trying to bring an international personality to the party. This year we got Sun Kung, made famous obviously with the Fast and Furious franchise. He's out here promoting his brand new movie, Drifter. So, yeah, man, we are definitely creating world-class events in Racha in our home.
4: That's amazing. Vic Pardell, we'll leave it right there. I want to thank you very much for your time. I wish you the best of luck with the Gas Motor Show. I will be watching your socials and your lives in the mornings. I'll be watching it with great envy. I wish you the best of best weekends. Don't forget to put a lot of sunscreen on and keep a hat on. And

0: Magazine founder, one of the biggest shows in Mzansi right now. How do you feel about the year 2026?
1: It's amazing, man. It's a culmination of, I think, 25, 30 years of hard work, and I get a lot of accolades for what I do, but there's a massive team that's behind me, especially in Dermot right now, that's putting the show together. A lot of good friends, a lot of good sponsors, and good relationships. So exciting to bring someone like Sankang to South Africa. Amazing.
0: How did you go about selecting Sankang to be the face of Gas Motor Show for this year? It must have been a very difficult decision.
1: 3 years of persistence. DMs, inbox, emails. If you're a car fanatic, if you're like me, if you're passionate about cars, you know, there's certain individuals, even though it's a movie character, Sankang has been hand for Fast and Furious for 15 years. He's basically been the culmination of what we do today. So we built cars around him. So I got a friend of mine that built the RX-7 Vale set around it. So when there was an opportunity to bring in a superstar from the Fast and Furious franchise, I mean, we got to look at it. And then his manager reached out and said, do you want to do something? We've got a new movie. We'd love to come to South Africa. Can you showcase car culture? And I was like, let's go around the country. Let's see what we can do.
0: And that's the part I want to ask about. Going around the country, how important was it to take Gas Motor Show to the people of Cape Town and to the people of Jersey? Because Gas Motor Show is known to be the epicenter of Durban right in the middle of the year. Take me through the thinking of taking this show nationally.
1: It was quite simple, actually. So when we announced Sankang is coming to South Africa, we have a max user capacity of like 30,000 people. So we sold out. And then he reached out and says, so what does that mean? And it means that we had capacity. It's like, well, I want to talk to everybody. I was like, so what do you mean? He's like, I want to go to Johannesburg. I want to come to Cape Town. What can you guys do for me? And I was like, okay, what do you want to do? He's like, can we host a car meet? And I'm like, what? If we bring you to a car meet, we're going to close freeways down. It needs to be structured. It needs to be organized. He says, can you do it? I reached out to my team. I said, guys, you know, it's a difficult task, but it's a once-in-a-lifetime opportunity. He's probably never going to come back, or if he does, it'll be decades from now. And I said, let's do it. And he says, okay, let's go. And then yesterday we were at Fast Five Raceway in Gauteng.
0: Yeah.
1: Today we're here in the wonderful city of Cape Town. Tomorrow we're going to be back in Durban, Barnyard Theatre, and then Saturday and Sunday is Gas Motor Show in Durban.
0: You surely set the bar extremely high right now. What are the plans for next year? You must already be thinking about next year somewhere in the back of your mind.
1: When we do these shows, we think like 5-10 years down the line, where we want to go, right? It's not a matter of trying to do 100,000 people. It's a matter of pushing the bar, pushing the envelope, and trying to see how we can improve car culture in South Africa, how we can use this as a positivity, show the world, hey, this is South Africa, this is what we do. You come to Gas, and I mean, we've got airplanes, we set things on fire, we put cars on two wheels, we've got a massive after party, we've got international DJs, we've got 120 exhibitors. So it becomes difficult, it becomes challenging to always try to find new elements, right? I got something.
0: Uh-oh.
1: I got something for you.
0: Ace up your sleeve.
1: I got something for you guys. We're this close. Let's just say that this sparked that interest.
0: Okay.
1: And now it allows us now to... You're not ready next year.
0: Uh-oh. We're not ready for next year, he says. Just close up by saying, obviously, you guys getting into the planning for next year means a lot. For the people who didn't get a ticket this year, why is it important that they need to already start planning for next year?
1: Look, it's difficult, but you limited the venues are the way it is. You have a max user capacity for the safety of the public. You don't want to go to 50,000, 100,000. It's all good and well to have those people, but you cannot give a curated experience. You cannot give them the value for their money. So when we look at doing an experience, we say, okay, here's your ticket price. Here's a motor show. Here's an after party. Here's an international celebrity. Here's a food stalls. Here's international stunt show. Put cars on two wheels, spin trucks. We want to give you value for money, but the issue that we have is that we tell the guys, look, if you're a fanatic, if you're a car fanatic, if you're a lifestyle fanatic, you like to go out, as soon as the tickets are released, buy them. Because we cannot open up more tickets. There's no, like, people always think like I do this whole marketing angle where we hold back and say we sold out. But we sold out. Our max user today is 2,000 people.
0: Wow.
1: When we dropped it, it was sold out in 12 days.
0: And that's Harry Naidu. That's the man behind Gas Motor Show, brought an international craze to South Africa for the next few days. How do you like them apples? Let's get into your quick vehicle evaluations before I say goodbye.
2: Hi, Jacob. I wonder if you could give me a valuation on my Toyota. It's a Yaris Zen model year 2011. It's a 1.3 litre. It's petrol. It's manual. It's done 200,000.

0: 1,000 kilometers, maybe 200,500 kilometers. And yeah, I'm looking to trade that in and get myself something a bit newer now. Thanks so much. Great show.
1: Thank you, Barbara. That's a Toyota Yaris Zen. That's the 5-door. She said 2011. The trade price on the car, 89,800 rand, and retail is 101,000 rand. But remember, it all depends on the overall quality of the car. So any dealership who would be buying or trading in your car will be looking at overall conditions, service history, has it been looked after, chips and dings and all of that. So you always gotta make sure that you give us a shout before you go to any dealership hoping to just take whatever deal they put on the table. And with that said, I want to say thank you to each and every guest that participated on the show. Shout out to Amber and Daniel for pushing the buttons. From me, Jacob Mushukwa, don't forget to keep left and pass right. Goodbye.
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0: This is EWN.
1: Good evening, I'm Mikey Malapo. President Cyril Ramaphosa has taken the parliamentary impeachment process against him to the Western Cape High Court in an urgent bid to halt the proceedings. The president has filed an application seeking to interdict the National Assembly's impeachment committee from continuing with its inquiry, pending the outcome of a separate court review. The legal action comes as parliament moves ahead with the impeachment proceedings against him. Mungezi Gogo has more.
2: In papers filed with the court, Ramaphosa argues the process should be paused and has asked for the matter to be heard on an urgent basis in terms of court rules. The application lists the Speaker of the National Assembly and the Chairperson of the Impeachment Committee among those cited as respondents, alongside political parties including the EFF and the ATM. The President is asking the court to stop the committee from commencing with its inquiry until the legal challenge is finalized. The matter now awaits a date to be set by the Judge President. Mungezi Gogo, Eyewitness News.
1: The Nkabinde inquiry investigating the fitness to hold office of Johannesburg prosecution's boss, Advocate Andrew Chauke, has slammed former NPA head Shamila Batoi for walking out of the inquiry and not returning to complete her testimony. The commission has dismissed her application to file written submissions along with other parties in the inquiry, saying she had her chance. Batoi sought permission to submit formal written representations to provide context to her unprecedented walkout during cross-examination and her decision to abandon her oral testimony before the panel. The former NPA boss, who filed the complaint against Chauke, was widely criticized for her walkout and apologized for her behavior on her last day in office. Dimakatsola Shoro has more.
3: In a strongly worded ruling, the inquiry led by retired Judge Bess Nkabinde says Batoi had explicitly indicated she would not return to complete her evidence after walking out during cross-examination last year. The panel says it had kept the door open for about 4 months for her to return and complete her testimony, but she chose not to do so. The commission says her attempt to now place information before the inquiry through written submissions amounts to a second bite at the cherry. It says she cannot seek to explain her conduct through a backdoor after electing to stay out of the process. Batoi walked out after intense cross-examination from Andrew Chauke's legal team, saying she is going to seek legal advice. In the ruling, the panel says it has accepted arguments that allowing her submissions would prejudice Chauke because the material would not be subject to cross-examination. Dimakatso Leshoro, Eyewitness News.
1: In the capital, Justice Mbuyiseli Madlanga has expressed frustration over Gauteng Traffic Police Chief Samuel Mashaba's repeated claims that he cannot recall his own WhatsApp conversations. Mashaba has been testifying before the Madlanga Commission regarding a 2021 drug bust where more than 700 kilograms of cocaine were discovered in a truck. Among the evidence presented are WhatsApp messages between him and Dumelonku, a man he says was his informant. Alfred Amoshana has the story.
4: Evidence leaders at the Madlanga Commission spent most of yesterday questioning Gauteng Traffic Police Chief Inspector Samuel Mashaba about WhatsApp messages between him and his supposed informant Dumelonku. Mashaba was unable to recall most of the conversations, which left him unable to answer many of the questions posed to him. The same pattern continued today. The Commission's chairperson, Justice Mbuyiseli Madlanga, has told Mashaba that there may be an underlying reason for his repeated inability to recall the texts.
5: Surely you must remember. If you say you don't, I do not believe you. What was this about?
6: I don't remember, Chair.
5: You are untruthful because you see that all these chats show a picture that's totally different to what you told us, which is that he was just your informant.
4: When asked why he and Nku at one stage moved their frequent communications from WhatsApp to Telegram, Mashaba said he can't remember the reason for the switch. Alfa Ramshwana, Eyewitness News, Pretoria.
1: And in the Middle East, Iran's foreign minister has today said that a deal with the United States to end the war in the region was closer than ever. This as a senior U.S. official and key mediator, Pakistan both expressed mounting optimism for an elusive agreement over weeks of halting negotiations marked by threats and exchanges of fire despite an April truce. U.S. President Donald Trump has repeatedly insisted that a deal was all but signed only for talks to drag on. The president had repeated that assertion yesterday, but lashed out at Tehran today, accusing it of negotiating in bad faith following the Iranian media reports. But Iran's foreign minister, Abbas Araghchi, appeared to play down the row, writing in a social media post that the Islamabad Memorandum of Understanding has never been closer, referring to the Pakistan capital that hosted previous US-Iran talks. Disputing Trump's bad faith accusation, Foreign Ministry spokesperson Ismail Bakay said an agreement had now been reached with Washington on most points, adding that a meeting was also currently underway in Iran to finalize a consensus. Gold's trading at $4,211.10 an ounce, the rand at 16.30 to the dollar, at 21.86 to the pound, at 18.86 to the euro. Brent crude oil is at $87.28 a barrel. A look at your weather. Clear skies in store for Gauteng tomorrow. Joburg will drop to overnight lows of 5 degrees and peak at highs of 23. Pretoria is at 8 and 23 degrees as well. Vereeniging is at 4, also reaching highs of 23 degrees. Cloudy skies in the mother city with light evening rain along with fresh northerly winds at a low of 11 and a high of 17 degrees. The top story in Eyewitness News this hour. President Cyril Ramaphosa has taken the parliamentary impeachment process against him to the Western Cape High Court in an urgent bid to halt the proceedings.
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7: And I'm about to talk to the most productive man you'd ever meet. That's what it says on the front page of his book, and the front pages of books never lie. Chris Bailey, the best-selling author of Hyper Focus and The Productivity Project and How to Calm Your Mind. His latest book is Intentional, How to Finish What You Start. With us via Zoom from somewhere in North America, I think. Hello, Chris.
8: Hello from Canada. Yeah, Ottawa, Canada. Hello.
7: Hello. You see, my problem is not to finish what I start, because I do finish what I start. I don't start very much, it must be said. So my problem is procrastination, but that's not what your book is about.
8: Well, there is a chapter on it. Yep. Inside that, I forget what chapter it is, but procrastination is quite interesting because there's certain attributes that a task can have that make us more likely to procrastinate on something. So think of doing your taxes or something, or bookkeeping, something boring. There are six traits, and I'll try to remember them all here live, but those are whether something is boring. So doing your taxes is quite boring. Frustrating is the second trigger of the six. So the process is frustrating. Whether something is unpleasant, and when it's far away in the future, unstructured and meaningless. And so the more of these attributes a task has, the more likely we are to find it ugly and delay it for another day. So it is interesting. There is some actual research behind why we don't always follow through with our intentions, including the ugly stuff we procrastinate on.
7: Yeah, I mean, I always finish everything before deadline, but I leave it until the end. And I suppose one of the reasons why I don't have unfinished goals because I'm not very good at setting goals. They just seem too big and scary. But you set out your stall very early on. The key to finishing what you start is becoming more intentional, and that is the title of the book. And that immediately causes the question to be asked, what is intentionality? What is intention?
8: Yes. And it actually took a little bit to get to the bottom of that. There's what the research says, and I chatted with a lot of Buddhist monks as well in piecing together this book, which might seem like an odd place to turn to study intentionality. But when you look at what Buddhist monks do all day, they look at the causes and effects and conditions of our mind, and especially with regard to the intentions that we set. So an intention on a very basic level is just a plan that we will do something. And so we're setting intentions all day long. We're setting intentions to, you know, we both set an intention to have a conversation right now. And we set intentions to tie our shoelaces and read a book and listen to a show on our drive and all these different things. But the question then becomes, okay, first of all, we don't always set we set intentions, but we don't always follow through with them. You know, the road to hell is paved with good intentions, as the saying goes, whether we procrastinate on something because of the six triggers of aversion. Sometimes a goal is very sepia-toned, you know, the idea of it is more attractive than actually putting one foot in front of another.
7: Yeah, I'm going to learn to play Rachmaninoff's Piano Concerto Number 1 in F major. You know, that the kind of sepia.
8: Yeah. So we have these beautiful, but the idea is, okay, we're setting these intentions constantly. How do we get better at setting intentions, and how do we actually increase the number of them that follow through? So we're not just, you know, treading water, kind of.
7: So you, one of the interesting things you suggest is align your daily tasks, the things which need intentionality to complete, align them with your core values, as I suppose, is a way of expressing it. This is value-driven. It's not willpower, yeah, mental application. I'm going to finish you or I'm going to die. It's not that. You know, it's
8: brute about force, yeah, my way out of this.
7: It's about finding finding a link between what you need to do and what you think is important.
8: Yeah, and I have to be honest with you, though, whenever I've heard the term values, my eyes kind of glaze over a little bit, because I've heard the term values so many different times, and what comes to mind for me is I used to go to these corporate events where somebody would hand me a list of 100 values on a sheet of paper, and they'll say, oh, circle the one that you feel is you. And I would think, man, this is all me. Like, I like all these things, humor, grace, all this stuff. But all you have to do, if you don't believe me on the actual research on human values, there is actual research on human values, luckily for us all. And, you know, you can go to Google Scholar, type it in, but it turns out there are 12 fundamental human values that we all share to some extent, from self-direction to achievement to power is indeed a fundamental human value, even though it's lowest overall cross-culturally, including in places like, you know, South Africa and Canada, where we're chatting from today, to tradition, to humility is a fundamental value as well. So there's 12 of these values that we all have in different amounts. And so by knowing which ones are highest for you, whether, you know, you're looking at a scientifically validated values test, but you don't even have to do that. You could just Google, you know, Chris Bailey 12 values if you want the list of them, so you don't have to buy the book. But they'll all come up, and you'll see that certain ones of them will come out to you and say, oh, that feels strong for me. Self-direction feels strong for me, or pleasure feels strong for me, or conformity feels low for me, or tradition feels high for me, whatever it might be. And when you align the goals that you have with these values, you actually get to take advantage of this innate nature of who you are by aligning your goals with who you are. So it's this quite a beautiful alignment where, you know, the easiest way to tell if something's a priority for you is that you've done it already. And same is true with our goals. So if you haven't done something, maybe it's not aligned to that nature.
7: Because one of, maybe I'd be a better person if I were more mystical, more Buddhist monk-like. But, you know, for me, it's all about the science. It's all about the evidence.
8: Yeah.
7: Where's the experiment? Yeah. Where's the double-blinded test and so on? And that was one of the things I find very valuable about your book is the link to science. This doesn't come out of a business studies classroom. This comes out of years and years of very serious research published in very serious journals.
8: Mm-hmm. Yeah, well, if you look at the 12 values, for example, those have been cross-culturally validated in more than 60 countries. They've been validated across more than 200,000 participants. And so, like, there's so much noise out there these days, especially. AI could generate basically anything that makes you believe it. But there's this entire wonderful body of evidence related to goal attainment. And that's ultimately what we're after with the intentions that we set, right? We want to attain the intentions that we don't just be wanting to send these little intention pigeons into the air and hope they come back to us in the form of an attained goal. We just want, that's a terrible analogy, but that's fine. It's early here in Ottawa. But it's so interesting. Like the best advice out there with regard to productivity it's rooted in science. It's not rooted in wishful thinking. And this is the thing about goals, especially. There's so much advice out there about goal attainment. A lot of advice sounds really good. Like, for example, SMART goals. The amount of times I've heard about SMART goals, which are goals that people say should be specific, measurable, attainable, realistic, and time-bound. When you look at the actual research behind SMART goals, they fall apart. Goals don't have to be specific to be attainable. Like, for example, if you're in the learning stage of a goal, you don't have your head fully wrapped around even what you want sometimes. And so being specific about it can be counterproductive. Making a goal merely attainable can also set us up to not do as well as we could do optimally, because a goal shouldn't just be attainable. We actually achieve more when we push ourselves a little bit for a goal. And there's redundancy in the criteria there too. So a lot of the ideas that spread about goal attainment, when you actually look at the research behind it, there's not much weight there. And it's funny you mentioned some management, you know, class or something, because the original SMART goal framework, if people are familiar with it, was published in a journal, not an academic journal, a management journal, which was about somebody giving advice for how to run a more effective team. It had nothing to do with goals whatsoever, and it wasn't rooted in research. But it turns out there is a lot of science behind goal attainment, whether with our values, with procrastination, with everything in between.
7: And that is on every page of this book, and very pleasingly so, in my view. Thank you very much to Chris Bailey joining us. His latest book, Intentional: How to Finish What You Start.
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17: A very interesting story in the Sunday Times about SADAG, the South African Depression and Anxiety Group's suicide crisis helpline. How it's being funded, or not being funded by government, at least. I thought worth having a conversation with Cassie Chambers, who's the operation director at SADAG. Cassie, thank you very much for your time. Is it correct that this is the only suicide crisis helpline in the country? It's obviously crucial then.
18: It is crucial. And I think when we're working on the other side of that helpline and we're receiving thousands of calls every day from people, it makes me think that if the helpline wasn't there, where would these people be going to? Who would they be reaching out to? I'm encouraged that we're getting between 2,000 and 3,000 calls per day, because that tells me that people are feeling comfortable to open up. They know about SADAG. They have somewhere to call. But it's also sad to some degree thinking that for nearly 3,000 people a day, they had no one else to speak to about their problems besides a counselor at SADAG, which makes the job that we do so much more important, is that we always have to make sure that we're there on the other side of that line to help someone when they need it.
17: And obviously you require funding. You don't get that funding from government. You have to pay, for example, in this article, your phone bill alone is 150,000 rand a month. So how are you staying afloat?
18: Such a good question. And yes, we don't get any funding from government for our health plans. And it's been like that for many, many, many years. And we work, to be honest, Manny, we work every single day at looking how to raise funds, because our phone bill is, as you mentioned, around 150,000 rand, because our lines are toll free. So it doesn't cost the other person a cent. But with every one call coming in, we might be having to phone out to hospitals, to security, to family, to loved ones, and follow-up calls. So the call costs do grow, and that's where it's so important. So we are looking to fundraise every day. Our team works on it to make sure that not just our phone bills, but it's also electricity, it's water, it's making sure that our counselors have debriefing and training. It's all those aspects, but we start with every single month we need to cover our telephone lines, which, as any NGO in South Africa, it's incredibly tough. Funding is not guaranteed. We work at it every day, and we try all sorts of things to make sure that we have enough money to pay those bills every month.
17: If people want to help, how can they?
18: 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And if there are any companies who want to get involved, who want to invest in mental health, we encourage them to please reach out to us. Again, all of our contact details on the website. 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And we know the stats, 1 in 3 South Africans. So we have to do better at providing better mental health support.
17: Cassie, thank you so much. 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
19: Dr. Johanna Kum is a well-respected veterinarian and behaviorist. He's particularly known in the Western Cape, actually, for his deep understanding of animal psychology, a practical approach as well to pet health. He has a wealth of experience dealing with the underlying medical and behavioral triggers that cause aggression in dogs. And he writes in the conversation, we are a group of South African veterinary scientists, including epidemiologists and behaviorists at the Faculty of Vet Science at the University of Pretoria. So we set out to understand the drivers of dog-on-dog aggression in dog bite patients, essentially. And he continues, in South Africa, for example, dog ownership is driven by safety concerns and a guard against crime. Typically, owners keep multiple dogs. He says, essentially, that international studies rarely represent African settings. Welcome, Dr. Anna Kum. It's really great to have you.
20: Thank you very much, Karen. Nice to meet you and nice to nice show so far. I've been listening about the restaurant debate. That's very interesting.
19: Yeah, I have a vested interest in that. Very passionate dog lover on this side. But I think just in that opening little paragraph in the conversation, you're suggesting that maybe just in other continents, people have a different relationship with their dogs. So what fundamentally is that difference between African dog ownership and elsewhere?
20: So one of the major things is that the purpose of dog ownership is very different in South Africa. So in Europe, the primary purpose of having a dog is companionship. Whereas I think in Southern Africa, and it's evidence to show that, is that our reasons for having dogs is multiple, is security is a big part of this. One of the things as well is that our households in general, dog owning our households keep far more dogs than they would in Europe. So we, on average, will keep 3 to 4 dogs compared to Europe, where it's usually less than 2, usually single dog in a household. So, and the breeds that we choose also are completely different, which all leads to a completely different set of risk factors for behavioral conditions. So I think that answers your question on why it's different. And one of the things that we found in our research is that compared to Europe, where or Western countries, most dog fights are happening outside of the owner's property. So they're happening on dog walks, and that's about 85% of the fights that require veterinary treatment. Whereas in South Africa, 85% of the fights are happening in the household. So taking your dog to a restaurant probably is a lower risk than it would be in Europe. And probably that subpopulation is more social and more trained. So fighting between another dog there is very unlikely.
19: Okay, so I have an instinct, and I think maybe I should unlearn that instinct. I'm very aware of power breeds. I think an underlying perception that they are bred to fight is the cause thereof. Is that misplaced?
20: No, not really, unfortunately. So the evidence is showing that there's certain breeds that just keep coming up. So Werwolves, German Shepherds, and Pit Bulls, in our study, we found like households that had a Werwolf, Pit Bull, or a German Shepherd were far more likely to be involved in a fight. And beyond the study that I've published, we've got data that we're working on, and Pit Bulls again come up, unfortunately. Love Pit Bulls, beautiful dogs. And again, this is not that you can't have a Pit Bull, but Pit Bulls in combination. And I think that's the big thing that I need to emphasize, is that it's the household demographics that is influencing this. So it's more about who are you having with who. So who's, and we've got evidence on who's fighting who, who's biting who. And a lot of it is to do with breeds that you've got, the sizes of the dogs, the sterilization status and the sex of the dogs, and the weight and the, yeah, so, and ages. So, and I can unpack that for you now. Yeah, up to you.
19: I think let's go there. When you say dogs generally don't fight just because, you're then excluding the power breeds?
20: In terms of fighting, just because fighting is an end point to behavioral, it means that behavioral, normal behavior to de-escalate the scenario has ended. So, dogs will show dominance. They'll show different kind of behavior, but a lot of it is aimed to reduce fighting. And fighting is when everything's failed. So that's the end point of inter-dog aggression.
19: Okay, so let's look at those triggers. And again, just for the benefit of our listeners, you said that, let's just say Europe, the dogs are fighting while on a walk in the street or in the park. In South Africa, they are fighting at home. What are the triggers?
20: So what we're finding is, and this is based on the evidence, is that it's having more than 3 dogs. So having more than 3 dogs is a big, so number of dogs. So the more dogs we've got in the household, the more competition for resources. Having more than one male intact dog. So having dogs that haven't been castrated, or spayed. So other evidence is also showing that. Other things is having large dogs with small dogs, which obviously means that when a fight does occur, you're getting far more severe bites and injuries. And I mean, on the severity, I mean, I think we must be clear that these are these bite wounds are not just a simple little puncture. We're talking about 6% of these ending in death, and 12% ending in fractures, and 4% having a puncture to the chest or the abdomen. So these are nasty wounds that we are very traumatic, and dealing with them is often emergency and life threatening. So the other things that are, the male intact dogs is a big factor. So it does point towards castration as being a good thing to do to reduce that. And then breeds that we found that were much more common in households that were not, were fighting, Werbels, German Shepherds, Pit Bulls. And this often it was combined with Jack Russells and Minton. So the victim of the dog bite patient, let's not say victim, because we all know that Jack Russells are quite feisty. But in terms of the Jack Russells were far more, Minpins and Dachshunds were far more represented as a bitten dog for treatment. So keeping these mixed breeds in large amounts of large numbers and having lots of male intact dogs was definitely one of the risks.
19: We often have these conversations. We have a big pet loving audience. And I often, my default is to absolve the dog from responsibility and blame the owner.
20: I would agree. I mean, look, the big thing here is that, like, these are things that we can choose. So we choose which dogs we allow into the household. So if we my findings was also that male intact dogs fight with male intact dogs. Fighting is mostly within the sex and the sterilization status of the dogs. Male castration is barely represented in. So castration seems to be a very good preventive. I didn't prove causality. I proved association, but that's semantics essentially. So castration seems to be a big factor to reduce. But we can choose which breeds to have in our household. We can choose the size of the dogs we have in our household. We can choose the number of dogs that we have in our household. And we can choose the mix of sex and sterilization status. All of those are definitely associated with more aggression in the household. And as opposed to Europe, where you license them, you make sure that people have leads, and you limit where dogs are allowed off the leads, that'll prevent the fighting in Europe by significant chunks. Whereas with us, not letting a dog in a restaurant, for example, is not going to reduce the amount of dog fighting that we've got. It's going back to our household demographics, which is, and choosing. If we are going to have a pit bull, and I love pit bulls, and I love werbels, but if you're going to have that, you don't have it with a Jack Russell. And if you are, make sure that they're castrated, and you're keeping them in, you're keeping a male dog with a female dog, rather than having all female, all male, or more, and definitely castration again.
19: Jack Russells and pit bulls, then don't have them together in the same space. I think what we need to do is be a little preemptive. Are they like microaggressions or micro expressions that could escalate with time and without management that we should be aware of?
20: Definitely. I mean, the one of the big problems is we often see it way too late. And once dogs are fighting, it escalates. That behavior escalates, and it's very hard to get rid of inter-dog aggression in a household itself. And often, once it starts, you need to separate them, and often it's impossible to have them unsupervised together. And that's a big chunk of what is the problem. So it's much more about prevention. If you're noticing any fighting, try and get rid of the triggers. So the triggers are often on attention, on food, on resources, and areas. Now there's some clear I think our issues must be focused far more on the point of when we adopt a dog or take a dog into our household, because if we can get rid of the clear factors, then usually that doesn't become a problem. Like, for example, having there's certain breeds that are much that reduce the likelihood of fighting, like Labradors. Labradors and surprisingly Dachshunds to me reduce the chances.
19: And you left Afrikaners out there, Doc.
20: I love Afrikaners. Afrikaners dogs. Yes, there was a bit of a Afrikaners did. Was one of the mixed breeds Afrikaners. We want them to be a proper breed Afrikaners, but I don't know that there's a proper breed standard
19: for
20: yet.
19: Sure. Doc, we have to wrap up. What is clear is that people want all of you, or at least more of you. Is there a place where you share this kind of wisdom that we can go to?
20: At the moment, I don't have any, they can definitely email me. So my email address is joe.hanekom@up.ac.za. And, all of this, my papers are available kind of open source. So, just look up the papers. They've got nice little pictures on who's biting who and where they were bitten. And so, yeah, and, watch the space because there's more publications following.
19: We really appreciate this time, Dr. Hanekom. We'll create some more time to learn more about dogs. Dr. Joe Hanekom, just Google him, faculty of veterinary science at the University of Pretoria. And you'll get maybe the advice or the solutions that you're seeking.
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2: And today we're joined by award-winning actress, cultural curator, and entrepreneur, and somebody that I am such a huge, huge fan of, Standiwe Khoroge. All I have to do is this. All the flowers, of the everything. Thank you for coming.
21: Thank you. I've been wanting to come, but I said, let's wait.
2: Why were you dodging me? Let's start there.
21: No, my friend, I said, let's wait for a beautiful
2: moment.
21: Project. Yeah. Right?
2: No, and I believe in timing. Right. That's why whenever, the team knows, whenever they say, this person wants to come. I said, no, when the time is right, they will come and all shall be aligned. You have to tell us, because we've been wondering for years, us millennials, where's your twin sister you've been hiding? No, I need to know, because I've never asked you myself. You'll tell me the truth. Where's this twin sister you're hiding?
21: I even wish I had a sister in real life. I even just wish I had a sister.
2: You don't even have a sister.
21: Yes, I'm the only girl. I have three brothers. So no wonder I could play a twin sister.
2: Nah.
21: If you grow up as an only girl, you would know. You talk to yourself so much.
2: Girl.
21: You're an only girl.
2: Yeah.
21: Oh, what?
2: My first cousin, as in my mom's sister's daughter, she's like my sister because we were, the matching outfits.
21: Yes.
2: All of that.
21: Yeah,
2: that's how we were raised.
21: Yeah.
2: But for certain periods, I was just the only girl at home.
21: Mm, that's me. My brothers would always have their own life. So obviously, I think then the world of make-believe started.
2: Did they also not want to play with you?
21: No. They were like, stay. You're a girl.
2: So when I would report them, because I was the one who would report them.
21: Yeah,
2: I was like, yeah, mama.
21: Yeah.
2: I was EWN then. I was like, they don't want to play with me. And you know what they would do? Let's say they were doing, we'd play baseball at my grandmother's place, Kaba Paisa. And they would, their strategy was just hurt her. Like, I had a gunga. That's the only way they would get me to not play. And I was
21: You see?
2: Yes.
21: You see who you say we should play with.
2: You're a girl, Wabon. So how do you think that impacted you? Like you say that... you were more of, I don't want to say a loner because it can have negative connotations, but you were comfortable in your own company.
21: Absolutely. And I didn't know it until I think once I grew up. This comfort of me being by myself and the world of make-believe and storytelling started at that time. Then, obviously, I just felt like, wow, these guys don't want me to be... And I probably had a crush on all their friends. So I was just embarrassing them. Stay at home.
2: Because now you have a crush on your big brother's friends.
21: Exactly.
2: We've been there.
21: We've been there. Everyone has.
2: How did the part of the make-believe become something that you're like, I actually want this to be my life? And what were you exposed to that that was even a possibility?
21: I think for me, a lot of people who are pastors' kids would relate to this. My dad was a Lutheran pastor. Mm. So,
2: but Lutherans were strict.
21: Yeah, but strict.
2: But strict.
21: And lots of traveling because my dad took a more academic route in terms of theology.
2: Yes.
21: And then that, I think, growing up in Canada in my formative years, then I was exposed to the world of stage, the world of theater and television quite early, because I think in South Africa at that time, when we came back in the 80s, it was still, you know, TV was still being watched, Kwamkize.
2: Yes.
21: In our area, yes. It was that thing.
2: That I'm person. Like,
21: in Canada, we have a TV. Manje, nyoibukela Kwamkize.
2: But I have to say, there are parts of me that miss that communal watching thing, right? Where everybody, if you were the ones, we were the ones by Big House with the TV.
21: Oh, you like
2: Bona. Yes. When VH1 first came, we would be watching the same music videos over and over because it was just the getting together of and just sitting, and you didn't know what's coming because Nehosena TV guy.
21: Yeah.
2: So you're like, how?
21: Sure. Did you make people pay? Did you
2: no, we didn't. I should have. Clearly, I'm not that great of an entrepreneur because I didn't make people pay. I should have. Did you pay?
21: Yes.
2: 10 cents.
21: Yes. 10 cents. Oh, these little people. Dusty, I think it was a way of trying to clear the crowds.
2: Yes.
21: So Kanti will all come with the 10 cent from our parents and say, yeah.
2: Oh my goodness.
21: And we'll get that clock, that colorful cylinder until the news came on. Hey guys, we've been here.
2: So how old were you when you returned to South Africa?
21: I think 12.
2: Okay, so 12, you were just becoming a teenager.
21: Yes, absolutely.
2: Né? What was that like? Mm. I mean, I've had conversations with individuals like Lebo Mashile who grew up in the US and how, what's the word I'm looking for? It's not daunting, but it's almost like slaps you in the face,
21: yes.
2: The part of your expectations versus the reality when you come back home and kind of understanding what's happening in the country, but not really understanding.
21: Yeah.
2: And then you have the reference of what's happening from where you were. What was that whole experience like?
21: So first, I was born in the States. I was born in Ohio.
2: Mm.
21: But when we came back to live Kwamaphumulo, and I was 3.
2: Yes.
21: Barely remember anything about Ohio. I was, you know, a baby. And then, so what I do remember, obviously, is Canada. Because being exposed to ice hockey, to, you know, to all these, to snow and all these worlds, and then immediately Sibuyela kwaMaphumulo because that's where my dad was teaching at the Lutheran Seminary in Phumulo. You can just imagine, it was just a cultural shock. I remember going up to this little girl, Ngimbone egqoke izinto ze gymnastics, I think. And I said, oh, I also did gymnastics when I lived in Canada. Yo, ubaba wakhe grabbed the poor kid out because I just thought, oh, here's a friend.
2: Yes.
21: You know, I think that was my first wake up call. Look, okay, things are different here. You don't just go up and talk to, you know, now I was aware, oh, it's a little white girl.
2: Yes.
21: You know, because I just thought, oh, here's someone who looks like Kim or someone that I grew up with. Pedilelok, none of that.
2: But also, you can't necessarily talk to your own people about gymnastics and ice hockey because what are you talking about?
21: What are you talking about?
2: If you're lying.
21: Oh, my gosh. There was a lot of that. It's Namanga.
2: They said
21: no because
2: Zimbabwe.
21: Yes, yes. I was like, oh, ngikhala every day. I was like, futhi ngiyani, ngiyarola,
2: ngiyazenzisa. I'm sorry, that is the funniest thing ever. Because there was that time where coming from Zim was like a diss,
21: yes,
2: ne?
21: Was, oh, not even a diss. More like that time, ugu, you know, a lot of academics, some would go to Zimbabwe, some would go to Swaziland, obviously, you know, in terms of the whether it was political movement or just academic movement.
2: Or Lesotho, Botswana,
21: obviously, and the UK. So I think this girl just thought that I, wenuvela njela, bulawayo, please.
2: Don't tell us about this nonsense.
21: What Canada, what Edmonton are you talking about?
2: Gosh.
21: I know.
2: How did you express those feelings with your parents of a very real but super unique reality, especially from the perspective of being a girl child? Because that's the time where puberty is probably trapping you a little bit. A dolly dolly.
21: Yes.
2: Ya go trapa. Ya go trapa.
21: Yes.
2: And now you're in this heat when you've got accustomed to the freezing cold.
21: Yeah. And Canada, if you know that side of Canada, Edmonton, it's one of the coldest areas of Canada. A lot of people know your Montreal, your, you know, British Columbia side.
2: And Toronto. Is,
21: and Toronto, yeah, for the Toronto Film Festival and stuff. Also cold, but Edmonton is cold, right? So everything was, it's a physical reaction to a new area, which is Mkulele Kona. So suddenly, you know, it's a cultural shock. It's a physical reaction shock, if there's even a word like that. But everything was different. My brothers, because they were older than me, they responded in a, they didn't really adjust easily. They took time.
2: Really?
21: Yeah. No, but they were really settled. They had friends. They were in hockey leagues and stuff. Me, it was always just like, oh, okay, we live here now. Make new friends. We live here now. Make new friends. And I guess because of being an only girl again, so it was easier for me.
2: Did you come back with an accent?
21: I came back with an accent, an American accent.
2: An American accent.
21: And the Canadian accent is different from the American accent.
2: Slightly. Yeah.
21: There's a lot of rrr.
2: Yapela.
21: Yapela I accent. Yapela accent. What happened to that?
2: But you should have said, I was in Zoom, y'all. This is how we talk.
21: And I think even the accent was because I wanted to adjust. Yeah, but we wanted to fit in and just look at So yeah, hey man, growing up was beautiful.
2: Looking back at what you experienced and having sat in the chair of a producer's eye, what do you think about it now, looking back with all the knowledge you have today?
21: What, the not paying or?
2: The entire experience, because sometimes you walk out of experience and feel like it could have been better, be it money, be it the whole thing.
21: Yeah.
2: Versus now, like, for me, in the producer role, there's certain things I'm like, oh, now I understand why that was like that, because now you see the whole picture.
21: Yeah. I think, obviously, in terms of if I have to think of it as a producer or director of a show, I wouldn't go there. I would just be like, this is extra work for this person. So that would not even be a fight.
2: Yes.
21: There's no way that would have been a fight. I would really have said, let's look at the contract.
2: Yes.
21: The contract says it's written for one character. We introduced the second load of work. So let's pay her. So in terms of me as an actress, though, I really appreciate that opportunity, because I really think it trained my mind. I can be on a phone call. Tony is talking to someone.
2: Yes.
21: I'll be like, so he'll be like, how did you hear? But because my mind is constantly, you literally operate in twos, because that's how we did it. The whole time, I've got an earpiece speaking back in terms of what we shot already as Zinzi. So I'm hearing back myself back. And I'm responding to that. So your mind just literally learns to shut out the noise and just hear what it has to hear.
2: And I mean, so, when you think about how intense it is, because when you are learning dialogues, you will always learn it as cues. But now you're not learning cues.
21: You're not learning cues.
2: You are the whole thing.
21: You're the page.
2: Because you guys had scenes where it was just the two of you.
21: Yes, a lot. And then we'll have, obviously, a stand-in in terms of heights.
2: Yes.
21: So my eyes are not wandering. We always needed a stand-in. And those people are still my best friends, because I had three stand-ins over time.
2: Yes.
21: When you would leave, I mean, the same, you're from that pressure.
2: Yes.
21: Now we have to find someone else who sort of go back. Sometimes people would see, because I kind of hug myself.
2: Yes.
21: So we needed someone, at least in terms of who sort of looks like me.
2: Similar skin tone.
21: Skin tone, height. Yeah.
2: Okay, so I'm just imagining the audition being like, we're auditioning for a stand-in. We're not going to see your face, but we need you. We need to see the curves.
21: Yeah.
2: They match.
21: Mopey,
2: the build, the height, and everything. Yeah.
21: It literally, initially felt like, okay, this is just another acting role. And it got serious in terms of, Aibo, siyasebenza. But again, I really thank my parents, because they guided me in terms of studies. If I had just taken Idrama Kpela, you know, full on and gone to maybe Westville, where I wanted to go so bad, or DUT, I wouldn't have had that opportunity to say, Konje, what else can I do? So I can work in government, I can work for a research company, I can work, I can be a lecturer, and all because of my studies. So, yeah.
2: How annoying was it when you started and people were like, ah, Zoleka?
21: They didn't, actually.
2: I'm so surprised.
21: No, they didn't. But I, you know, there'll be those odd people who are like, so much, I was like, eight. Sinawela. Yes.
2: The sentences that start with so.
21: Yeah, so manju sula.
2: You're one of us.
21: Yes.
2: Oh my, and what did you say to that?
21: I'll be like, no, because I'm ilengilana manju.
2: I'm just trying to imagine that the change of pace, because we know government can be very slow.
21: Yeah.
2: And the culture is Oscar Papa.
21: Hey,
2: ideas, ne? But relax.
21: Yeah,
2: because now you want to come and shake things up. How did you adjust to that?
21: Our team was amazing. I won't lie, our team was amazing, and I think there was just that sense of, okay, you come from industry, where are the loopholes? What are we missing out? But obviously, it can't just be from the ministry pillar that would make change. There still has to be all these other paths that include and that are inclusive of what makes up governance. So I think that would frustrate me a bit, because I'm like, but here's the problem. I know, give it a corner, this is where the problem is. But everything has to be submitted.
2: It has to go processes. Yes. You're one of the reasons that SABC is going through the things that it's going through.
21: Breaks
2: Can we please save that place? What do you think the solve is?

0: I don't know if making it go gutibe, like privatize, is the way, but oh please, can we just solve? Can we save the?
1: Also, I'm not sure, like you say, that privatization is the solve, but yeah. I sometimes also think there's certain red tape that there should be a way to bypass, of course, with protecting taxpayers' funds.
0: Sure.
1: But there is something that is missing in the system. I feel like it needs to be, it doesn't fit in 2026 anymore, what was happening 30 years ago.
0: Yes, new ways of doing things, new thoughts, and there's always think tanks that are available, and people love that. If you invite people to say, look, we're putting together a think tank of Save the SABC, for instance, and various creatives. And abanye are not necessarily creatives in the sense of maybe performing. Kondaman who are creatives in terms of who are writers, who are strategists, who could put together and form this.
1: Even schedulers are so good at figuring
0: problem
1: out.
0: Problem solving.
1: Yes.
0: Absolutely.
1: And line producers.
0: Absolutely.
1: That already will say, okay, if this is the budget, which is so little, and this is the time, what else are you working on? Because I know you're always cooking something.
0: Oh, another movie that we shot a few years ago is coming out. It's called Dear Sister Oli.
1: Oh.
0: Yes. So anyone who knows the drum days in terms of writing. Oli? No, I can't give it away, but I'm not.
1: Okay, we're looking out for the trailer.
0: Yes.
1: Yeah. Okay, and in closing, and I know I could keep you here forever, what is the greatest lesson that you've learned about failure?
0: About failure. It's matured me. About everyone. And again, just knowing, Guti, it's not just happening to you. Because I think when you're going through something and you're failing at something, you're calling it failure. You know, God has forgotten about me. Hey, and Wonkumuntu has turned their back. It's not just happening to you. It happens to all of us at different times. So when you see someone else winning and they're on the upside of it, your upside will come. So Wonkumuntu's upside will come.
1: You know, now we have to add it as a tagline to the whole show of upside or failure. Your upside will come.
0: Oh, yeah.
1: As per
0: you won't stay in the tunnel forever.
1: Oh, man. Yeah. I absolutely love that. Thank you for coming.
0: Thank you.
1: This is so special for me. Full circle. I love you,
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4: 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A new injectable drug called lenacapavir being officially launched. Let's understand more about this with Mia Milan, who's the editor-in-chief at Becky Sisa.
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2: Good evening, I'm Mikey Malapo. Gauteng's Transport Department has issued a strong warning over the illegal occupation of provincial road reserves, saying it is threatening key infrastructure projects in Johannesburg Northern Corridors. The warning follows encroachments identified along the K60 Road Reserve and Jason River Corridor in Sunning Hill and Paulsdorf areas, a route that forms part of the first phase of a major road upgrade project. The department says the continued unlawful occupation of the area is putting pressure on delivery timelines and could delay critical infrastructure development in the city. Mungezi Koko has more.
3: Construction work on the K60 is already underway in certain sections linking the dual carriageway west of Maxwell Drive with Allendale Road. However, transport authorities say illegal structures and encroachments are disrupting planned expansion works and pose serious safety risks. Transport spokesperson Lisiba Mbia says the province will move to enforce compliance and protect strategic road corridors.
4: The department will ensure that all necessary relocations are conducted humanely and in full compliance with legal frameworks.
3: Mbia adds that the K60 upgrade is expected to ease congestion and boost economic activity in the northern parts of Johannesburg once completed. Mungezi Koko, Eyewitness News, Sandton.
2: A man linked to last year's deadly mass shooting at the Nyanga taxi rank has been arrested after appearing in the Athlone Magistrates Court on a separate matter today. The suspect was taken into custody by members of the Provincial Serious Violent Crime Taxi Unit on charges of murder and attempted murder. The arrest follows a breakthrough in the investigation into the shooting at the Nyanga bus terminus on November 12th last year, where 10 people were shot. Two women were killed at the scene, while seven other women and a man were wounded and rushed to hospital. Police spokesperson Wesley Twigg says witnesses identified the suspect as one of those involved in the attack.
5: The suspect made his first court appearance in the Athlone Magistrates Court on Friday 12 June, where the case was postponed until 19 June 2026 for a formal bail application.
2: Over the past 8 weeks, at least 20 SAPS members have been criminally charged for alleged links to the taxi industry. Parliament's Police Portfolio Committee Chair Ian Cameron says the action comes after he reveals that several police officers were moonlighting in the taxi industry. SAPS regulations prohibit members from operating any business without the necessary approval, including involvement in the taxi industry. Cameron adds the matter is particularly concerning given that police officers regularly investigate cases involving taxi violence, extortion and organized crime. He says officers cannot effectively police an industry in which they have a financial interest.
6: We started sharing lists, names, ranks, etc., and from which stations and units there are, and we've received some positive feedback that more than 20 of the said members have now already been criminally charged, but also in terms of disciplinary regulations, and we've also heard that more than 10 of them have already resigned.
2: And finally, more than 200 Correctional Services Department officials will trade their uniforms for running shoes this weekend as they take on the iconic Comrades Marathon. A total of 207 officials will tackle the grueling uprun from Durban to Pietermaritzburg on Sunday. The department says this highlights the success of its willingness and fitness programs aimed at, I beg your pardon, of its wellness and fitness programs aimed at keeping officials physically and mentally fit. Department spokesperson Singaba Kongumalo says the group includes 41 green number holders, runners who have completed 10 or more Comrades Marathons. He says the race celebrates healthy living and teamwork, which are values officials bring to their work every day.
7: Much like an offender's rehabilitation journey guided by a structured correctional sentence plan, the road to comrade success is built on commitment, consistency and perseverance. Months of rigorous training, early morning runs, personal sacrifices and mental preparation have culminated in this moment.
2: And in KwaZulu-Natal, Provincial Police Head Nhlanhla Mkhwanazi says there's still hope for the South African Police Service despite ongoing corruption and political interference allegations. Nhlanhla Mabaso has more.
8: Mkhwanazi was addressing officers set to run Sunday's Comrades Marathon as SAPS representatives. He said their participation in the international race will help maintain a positive image for the police. The comments comes as SAPS faces a probe into corruption, abuse of power and political interference following Mkhwanazi's explosive media briefing in July last year, which led to several high-ranking leaders being suspended.
9: Because you are out there to market this South African police service. We are doing it because you love it. It's in your heart. So behave wisely out there. Make sure that you represent the organization very well.
8: Mkhwanazi says he will meet the runners on Monday to discuss what he calls the future of the service. Nhlanhla Mabaso, Eyewitness News, Durban.
2: Gold's trading at $4,211.10 an ounce. The rand's at 16.30 to the dollar, at 21.86 to the pound, at 18.86 to the euro. Brent crude oil is at $87.01 a barrel. A look at your weather. A fine Saturday in store for Gauteng tomorrow. Joburg will drop to overnight lows of 5 degrees and peak at highs of 23. Pretoria is at 8, also at highs of 23 degrees. Vereeniging is at 4, also reaching highs of 23 degrees. Cloudy skies for the mother city with light evening rain along with fresh northerly winds at a low of 11 and a high of 17 degrees. The top story in Eyewitness News this hour. Gauteng's Transport Department has issued a strong warning over the illegal occupation of provincial road reserves, saying it's threatening key infrastructure projects in Johannesburg's northern corridors.
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10: Now, we are putting the spotlight on thyroid health today as we welcome back to the show Dr. Murray Duplessis, a reminder that he's a specialist general surgeon who practices at Milnerton MediClinic. And thyroid is one of many different areas in which he works, but he has a particular interest in the aspects of thyroid health that can be helped through surgery. But we'll also talk about those that don't necessarily require a surgical intervention as well. I know it is a subject we have talked about before, but I think it is one that needs regular revisiting because so many people actually have thyroid conditions without knowing that that is what is causing some of their symptoms. Dr. Duplessis, great to have you with us. Welcome.
11: Thanks for having me.
10: Sure. Let's start with just the very briefest of reminder to listeners of what the thyroid is and the role it plays in the body.
11: So the thyroid is a organ, small organ, with two lobes in the shape of a butterfly, mm-hmm. situated in the front of the neck, and it produces thyroid hormone, which is an essential hormone that's needed for metabolism.
10: Okay, so the clue there in metabolism is the clue to what many people often identify as the symptom that gets them to realize they have something going wrong with their thyroid, which is that they're either losing weight more quickly than before or suddenly piling on weight. That's not the only, though, marker of a thyroid issue, is it?
11: No. There are other subtle symptoms of thyroid function abnormalities. So, I mean, thyroid abnormalities can be divided in structural abnormalities. So those are the ones you can see or feel when you examine the patient. And then there are functional abnormalities. So those are the ones where patients can have other symptoms, subtle symptoms, where the function is affected. For example, with under-functioning thyroid or so-called hypothyroidism, weight gain is one of the subtle signs, constipation, swelling of the limbs, just general overall tiredness, puffiness of the face would be some of the symptoms. And then hyperfunction would be actually the opposite. The other thing I forgot to mention is constipation. That could be one of the only subtle signs of hypothyroidism is constipation. The hyperfunction or hyperthyroidism, it would be the opposite. So diarrhea, heat intolerance, loss of weight, also a bit of swelling of the legs, also sometimes tiredness or, yeah. So that's generally how we think about these things.
10: Okay. And those functional issues generally would be managed, I know, under the care of a particular kind of doctor from a medication perspective. Am I right? It's an endocrinologist, I think.
11: That's correct. So the endocrinologists or specialist physicians are the medical practitioners who would be dealing with functional problems. I deal more with structural abnormalities. I sometimes surgeons do get involved with functional problems. So functional problems are treated mostly medically. If medical therapy fails or if the patient wishes not to have medical therapy, then we would get involved in the the dysfunction, we would get involved as surgeons to offer the patient some form of surgical treatment to resolve the problem.
10: Okay. So let's talk more then about the structural, because that's that, that's your main focus. And you mentioned a little bit earlier that sometimes it's a visible symptom. Somebody might notice a lump in their neck, for example.
11: Yes.
10: Could be an indicator that something has grown. What is it that the thyroid has enlarged or
11: yes.
10: something has grown?
11: Yes.
10: Tell us more.
11: The most common scenario is a patient who comes and says, someone else has pointed it out to me. So
10: yeah.
11: the patient doesn't very seldomly actually notice it themselves. My work colleague or family member notices that something's going on in the patient's neck. And then the patient presents with, yes, either just an enlargement in the neck or a fullness in the neck or a nodule on one side of the neck, which then is confirmed on clinical examination as a thyroid abnormality, structural abnormality.
10: Okay. And, you know, you talk about lumps or swellings, people's brain immediately jumps to cancer, which
11: yeah.
10: is a possibility, but that's not the only cause of that kind of symptom, is it?
11: No. The most yeah. common cause of thyroid enlargement is benign enlargement of the thyroid, and the term for that is called a goiter.
10: Mm-hmm.
11: We would worry about solitary nodules. That means there's no homogeneous enlargement of the thyroid, that's just a nodule on one side of the thyroid. Those we would worry about potential cancer of the mm-hmm. thyroid. But having said that, cancer of the thyroid is extremely rare. It's one of the rarest cancers there. And they generally are very well differentiated, what we call well differentiated cancers, which carry a very good prognosis compared to other malignancies of the human body.
10: Okay, so even if it is cancer, it tends to be a more treatable kind.
11: Yes,
10: yeah.
11: We can go into the different types of thyroid cancers.
10: Yeah.
11: I mean, the most common is the papillary thyroid cancer.
10: Yeah,
11: it's generally a very slow growing indolent malignancy, which takes a very long time to spread. Then there are so-called follicular cancers. They're
10: mm-hmm.
11: also under the well differentiated cancers. Also tend to have a good prognosis. And then there are more aggressive thyroid malignancies called medullary cancers, anaplastic cancers, which are more aggressive, but they are extremely, extremely rare malignancies.
10: Mm-hmm.
11: So the first one is the papillary, and that's the most common one we see.
10: Okay. So, I mean, I'm hearing a message here is that if you do notice a kind of swelling of the neck, don't ignore it, but also don't panic and jump to the worst possible sort of medical
11: yes.
10: conclusion
11: yes.
10: about what it might be.
11: Yeah.
10: Yeah.
11: The principle is if there's a swelling in the neck, to identify what it is with a
10: yeah.
11: clinical examination, do some form of imaging to confirm whether it's the thyroid, determine the thyroid functions if it is the thyroid. So are we dealing with a hyper-functioning or hypo-functioning thing? And then also to determine if there is a solitary lesion, we want to do some form of biopsy, probably with the imaging, to confirm or exclude a possible thyroid malignancy.
10: Right. Okay. A radio message in from Amina who says, I have a thyroid issue which was diagnosed by an endocrinologist. I'm interested to know about Hashimoto's. I always see it on my blood test results. And as she adds,
11: yes.
10: I'm on Eltroxin.
11: Yes.
10: Do you want to decode some of that for those
11: yes.
10: who don't know, that who aren't familiar with the condition?
11: So Hashimoto's
10: yeah.
11: is a functional problem of the thyroid. It's got an autoimmune etiology. So there's something in the patient's immune system that makes the thyroid become... the thyroid's function deteriorate.
10: Mm-hmm.
11: It is more common in women of
10: okay.
11: Middle age. It can be associated with enlargement of the thyroid or what we call a goiter,
10: mm-hmm.
11: benign enlargement of the thyroid. And generally the treatment is, nothing to do with the thyroid in surgery. It's usually just supplementation of thyroid hormone
10: mm-hmm.
11: once the thyroid function has deteriorated to a level where the patient now requires thyroid hormone replacement.
10: Okay. I'm glad you've mentioned hormone replacement because a related question coming in on the WhatsApp. We've also got a voice note which we'll take a listen to. In fact, let's listen to the voice note through and then we'll dive into the hormone conversation. The voice note is from Grant, I think.
12: Just got a question regarding thyroid and anxiety. I've got a son who battles with anxiety. And is there a connection between thyroid and your anxiety? He's mentioned to me that in times of heightened anxiety, he almost feels like a fluttering in the base of his neck, which I can only think is the thyroid. So I just wanted to check if there's a connection between, or if it would be affected with heightened cases of anxiety. Thank you.
10: Interesting question.
11: Yeah. Certainly. So patients with hyperfunctioning thyroid or hyperthyroidism can present with anxiety symptoms and even in severe cases, even with mania.
10: Gosh.
11: So, you know, one of the screening blood tests that general practitioners should or would do if a patient presents with new onset anxiety or mood disorder would be a thyroid function test.
10: Okay.
11: To make sure that there's no underlying thyroid abnormality.
10: Okay. Now, you said the magic hormone replacement words, and a couple of questions coming in about thyroids and perimenopause and menopause. Tina's just hearing you reference at the beginning the role of the thyroid in balancing hormones. She's wondering, does thyroid activity in perimenopause see a shift when hormone levels are all over the place?
11: Yes. So, okay. Again, thyroid hypofunction more seen in ladies.
10: Yeah.
11: And thyroid function does deteriorate with age and also as with the onset of menopause.
10: Okay.
11: So there's no direct correlation. It's not that menopause causes hypothyroidism, but hypothyroidism is seen more in perimenopausal patients.
10: Okay. So what should they be doing if they're starting to present with some of the symptoms you've mentioned? I mean, do they ask the GP to do a blood test and check their thyroid
11: yes.
10: levels? As simple
11: yes.
10: as that?
11: Yes, that's the first yeah. place to start okay. is to do a thyroid function blood test. Easy to do. It's inexpensive.
10: Okay.
11: And then take it from there.
10: Okay. Just for anybody coming in midway to this conversation, our guest with us in studio today is Dr. Marais Duplessis, who is a specialist general surgeon. He practices at the Milnerton MediClinic and talking to us specifically about thyroid issues. So let's keep it on track for those who are sending in questions on other kind of tangential issues. I'm going to keep your questions on file, I promise, and try and find the right expert to put them to, but let's keep it strictly on thyroid issues for now. Lyndall says, I have hyperthyroidism, so that's the overactive thyroid. My doctor asked me if I know where my calcium is situated, and do you know what the significance of that would be?
11: I'm not sure about the question. I mean, what I can say is that's obviously an overactive thyroid. The
10: okay.
11: treatment of that is mainly medical. So there are certain medications on the market that we give patients to suppress thyroid function.
10: Yeah.
11: I mean, there are other cells in the thyroid that produce calcitonin.
10: Okay.
11: And calcitonin is important for calcium metabolism. But patients with hyperthyroidism don't generally have calcium abnormalities per se.
10: Okay. Thanks for that. Right. Eileen asking whether... Sorry. No, we'll come back to that one. It's a non-related question. Let's go to Anonymous. Apologies. Anonymous is asking about genetic... whether there's a genetic hereditary link with thyroid conditions, because they say my mother and two sisters have both had them, and quite a few women in the next generation and even in the third generation.
11: Yes.
10: Is there a genetic link
11: okay. with Graves' disease, which is primary hyperthyroidism.
10: Okay.
11: And also with Hashimoto's disease, which is, hypothyroidism.
10: Okay. Yeah. You've just mentioned Graves' disease, and Gail has asked if you could tell us a little bit more about Graves' disease.
11: Graves' disease is similar to Hashimoto's, except that it's a hyperfunctioning problem.
10: Okay.
11: So it's also based on an autoimmune etiology. It is also mainly treated medically, as I've explained,
10: mm-hmm.
11: With either thyroid suppression medication and or what we call radioactive iodine therapy.
10: Okay. Thanks, sir. Thanks for your question, Gail. This is an interesting one. Sally would like to know, is it possible to live without a thyroid?
11: Yes.
10: It is?
11: Completely.
10: So do you sometimes remove them entirely?
11: We sometimes do remove the half of the thyroid. Generally, no need for hormone replacement then, but a total thyroidectomy we do commonly in the scenario of thyroid cancers.
10: Yeah.
11: And, a patient can go on permanent thyroid hormone replacement and live a normal life.
10: And you can stay on that indefinitely?
11: You stay on that indefinitely.
10: That's fascinating. Sandy, thanks. I wouldn't have thought to ask that. I appreciate it.
11: The next question is always, will I put on a lot of weight? We do get that from middle-aged ladies. No, it's got no relation with weight gain.
10: Mm-hmm.
11: The comment earlier about massive amount of weight gain, that hardly ever happens with hypothyroidism
10: okay.
11: or underactive thyroid. Patients don't always want to hear that.
10: Yeah,
11: I hope that we'll give them the answer that it's an underactive thyroid that's led to a weight gain.
10: I've been that patient.
11: Yes, so it causes minor weight gain, but not, obesity or morbid obesity we don't see in the scenario of hypothyroidism.
10: I'm glad you've clarified that, because I know it's the sort of the easy fix you hope for, right? And
11: yes.
10: It's the answer is, sorry, a lot more work required than that, yeah. Leon is asking whether any particular medications can affect the functioning of the thyroid.
11: Yes, the two most common medications that are described that can affect thyroid functions is a drug called amiodarone. Okay. It's a drug that's used for the cardiovascular system to regulate heart rate. And that can lead to both hyperthyroidism and hypothyroidism. Okay. The second drug that we don't use much anymore, used by psychiatrists, it's called lithium.
10: Yes.
11: And it's used for patients with mood disorder, specifically bipolar mood disorder or some of the schizoaffective mood disorders.
10: Yeah.
11: It can also lead to or affect a thyroid function as well. So those are the two main ones.
10: Okay, thank you for that. Anne is asking if you can comment on heart murmurs with thyroid issues. Is there a common link there?
11: Not a direct link.
10: Okay.
11: But with hyperthyroidism, obviously the patient, as pulse rate goes up, there's so-called hyperdynamic circulation. When you, as a doctor, put your stethoscope on the patient's thyroid, you can actually hear a visible, what we call, BRI.
10: Yeah.
11: And so, I mean, that's all I can say there. But there's no direct relation between heart murmur and having hyperthyroidism.
10: Okay.
11: They are two separate conditions.
10: Thanks for asking the question there. All right. We're almost out of time. And I want to put the next question open-ended to you. Is there anything else that we haven't mentioned that hasn't come up in the questions that you would like to comment on that you think is important that our listeners should know about when it comes to thyroid health?
11: Yeah, I think just don't ignore the advice. Is don't give ignore any swelling in your neck. It has to be investigated. We worry always about solitary nodules of the thyroid. Those have to be fully investigated with imaging and biopsy.
10: Yeah.
11: And, you know, most of those things, if they are malignant or papillary thyroid cancers, as I mentioned earlier, they carry a very excellent prognosis with treatment. So don't be scared. Please come in and let someone have a look at anything that worries you.
10: And should that someone be first up the GP to then refer on to someone like you, or do patients come to you and say, Doc, what's going on?
11: Generally, it would be the general practitioner, but in South Africa, in private practice, we are spoilt. So the door is open to anyone who wants to come.
10: Okay.
11: And,
10: Well, the last thing is where your particular door is located. If somebody wants to reach out to you, I know you've got a website. Is that the best way to connect with you?
11: That's correct. Website, www.drduplessis.com. I'm based in full-time private practice at Milnerton Mediclinic on Racecourse Road in Milnerton.
10: All right, drduplessis.com. Doesn't get easier than that. Dr. Duplessis, great to have you with us, and thank you for making time to come all the way into studio in the midst of what is no doubt a very busy medical diary. We appreciate it.
11: Thanks for having me again.
10: Appreciate your time.
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13: 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But let's think before we vote. 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
17: The Reserve Bank probe into an online gambling platform could shed some light on broader challenges facing South Africa's regulatory framework. Betway's parent company, Supergroup, has announced it's under investigation, raising questions about whether the country's exchange controls remain fit for purpose in the digital age. The central bank is looking into whether it's complied with exchange control rules when paying for software licenses across its global business.
1: 24 hours a day, Eyewitness News. 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
18: Normally I don't answer my phone if a number appears that I don't recognize. But I was expecting a call back from a plumber, and so when the phone rang with a 066 number, I thought maybe it's the plumber, and I answered and I was told, "Hello, how are you?" And my response to that is, "What can I do for you?" And I'm phoning from Nedbank, and there's been an attempt to move some money out of your account. And I said, "You're a scamster. You're phoning from a 066 number. You're phoning from a mobile number. You are not my bank." And because I was feeling curious, I said, "Why are you trying to scam me?" She said, "I'm not trying to scam you." And I said, "No, you are, but why? Why would I want to scam you?" So that's pretty obvious, so you can steal my money. "I don't want to steal your money." "Yes, you do. Goodbye." Maya Fisher French of Maya on Money. How did she know that I bank with Nedbank, Maya?
19: Well, I loved your response, John. I'm going to remember that one next time. So I think what we must understand is that our information is everywhere. There are data breaches happening every single day. The credit bureaus have all been breached. It is not difficult for people to get this information. So I think, you know, people think, "Oh, somebody at the bank sold it or whatever." No, trust me, everything down to probably underwear size is available to these scamsters. And I think once we understand that, we understand better how to protect ourselves.
18: I'm a large. I wish I weren't. I wish I were a medium, but I'm a large. There we go. Now everybody knows. But I mean, you wrote in your Monday column on News24 that the sort of psychological positioning of their target is getting increasingly sophisticated.
19: Absolutely. I mean, people contacting me all the time who've been scammed, and every time you hear a new approach that's just helping prime the victim. In this particular one, it was a WhatsApp. So she got a WhatsApp from what appeared to be the ABSA hotline, saying, "We've detected a suspicious transaction at Builder's Warehouse. Call this number." And in the WhatsApp, she didn't actually see that first message. But, you know, you could go and call the number by mistake and think that that was the fraud's number, the fraud center's number. But it was the next one where it said, "Are you trying to log in from a device in Bloemfontein? If yes, answer yes. If no, answer no." So she said, "No, not at all. You know, stop this immediately." And then they said, "Thank you for notifying us. A consultant will be in contact to de-link your device and reverse the transaction." So they have now primed her for that call. They've primed her for what that person's going to ask her. And, of course, in all of this, the fraud unfolded. So they are getting increasingly sophisticated.
18: What are the chances that, because I have entered Nedbank's fraud hotline, all the numbers for Nedbank, when they would contact me if there was genuinely an attempt to steal money out of one of my accounts, I've entered those in my contacts list. So if I get a call that doesn't register on my phone as coming from Nedbank, I go, "You're trying to scam me." But what's the risk of them getting a hold, spoofing one of those Nedbank or Standard or APSA or Capitec, whichever bank you're with, one of their contact numbers. So it actually looks like when you look at your phone, oh, I'm getting a call from Nedbank's fraud division.
19: Yes, that is very common. They are spoofing those numbers. And also one of the other problems is sometimes they have more than one fraud number that they're using. So I know the banks are trying to clean up these numbers as well, just that they've, you know, that there is only going to be one number that they will phone from. So you could genuinely get a call from Nedbank fraud that's not on your phone. But also they use that caller ID. So you may see the caller ID and you're maybe not concentrating. You don't realize that it's actually not your phone identifying the call, but it's just coming up as caller ID. And so there's a lot of that happening. In fact, that's one thing I hear most commonly that's happening now is people saying, but it said, you know, the bank's fraud line. So it is, that is very, very common as well.
18: That increases the risk, doesn't it, that you are going to be scammed if you, because it's really easy. All of the banks tell us thousands of times a year that they will not call you from a mobile number. So if you get a call from a mobile number and it is somebody trying to tell you about fraud on your bank account, you know that they are the ones who want to commit fraud. But if it comes from one of the numbers that you identify as the bank, then you are much more primed to go along with what they tell you.
19: Completely. And I think that is, I actually did an article a few weeks ago, John, where I said, actually, when your bank's fraud department calls, put the phone down. And you pick up the phone again, go check your actual number on the back of your card or online or from your phone records. Obviously, you've got it on your phone already, and phone them back because we actually have to get to that level of paranoia. But I think, John, probably the best thing I can say to people is that even if you get that call and it could be legitimate and the bank's phoning you, the bank will never, ever, ever ask you to transfer money or reverse transactions. So the minute they say, we need to reverse the transactions, it's a fraudulent call. So I think also just knowing what the bank will not ask you to do is also very important.
18: Yeah. Do you have any idea? I mean, obviously it wouldn't continue. People, these, I understand, quite large operations wouldn't exist if they were not getting a hit rate that made it financially profitable for them to keep going. And I just wondered if you've come across any stat that talks about the hit rate. Out of every 1,000 calls they make, how many people they get to go along with a scam and take money from?
19: You know, I've been trying to get from the banks how many clients a day are defrauded, and they won't give it to me. So they don't. But I think the reason they don't want to share those numbers is the numbers are quite high. So you know, John, it's a good question as to what their hit rates are. But when I get the victims coming to me, the volumes of the money, we're not talking 500 rand or 1,000 rand. We're talking hundreds of thousands of rand. I've got a case of 1.7 million. So you know, they just one person, 1.7 million. You know, that was a pretty profitable call. So, and I think there is an element of, in fact, the victim that I wrote about on Monday, they had managed to fish, obviously, through previous engagements. Sometimes they actually work, you know, they've worked on that client for a while, and they had already obtained online banking details. And so they knew what balances were available, and they even opened a personal loan in her name. So that was for 303,000 rand. So, you know, the more that they can, you know, they can get out of you. It's not just the balances in your bank account. It can actually be loans as well. So once they've got a client and that client's falling for it and they've got them on the line, the milking can just carry on for a while.
18: Yeah. And so, I mean, I hate going through life so deeply suspicious of everything that happens around me. But you've got to be. And I think that the point you made earlier, Maya, that if it's your bank phoning you and you believe it's your bank phoning you, don't take the call. End the call and call your bank's fraud department and say, did you just try to reach me?
19: Because yes,
18: that they can't hijack, can they, yet?
19: No, John, and I want to ask this question. How many times have you had a call, legitimate call from the bank about fraud? I think I've had more pretending to be the bank than actual fraud calls. So, because it's not actually that often that I think, you know, I have had genuine calls where they said a flight was being booked on my, you know, using my card, and I said, that's not me, and they said, thank you, and they put the phone down. I think that call happened about 4 years ago. I haven't had a single one from my bank warning me because there haven't been any fraudulent transactions. So, you know, probability-wise, at the moment, it's more likely to be a scam than to actually be your bank. And I think if you start thinking about it like that, you know, your response will be appropriate to say, okay, if this is really is my bank, I'm putting down the phone and I will phone them back.
18: Maya Fisher-French of Maya on Money, thank you very much.
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7: Well, your shapeshifter is someone who really has helped to revolutionize an industry. And he did it in a way that looks on the face of it to be completely impersonal. But there was a personal touch which suddenly became very important. I'm talking about the co-founder of Yuppie Chef, Andrew Smith, and he's with us now. Andrew, it's really good to meet you, and thank you so much for taking time to speak to us.
8: Lovely to be here.
7: So you were, I say, messing about on websites and things. You were doing a lot more than that in the early 2000s. You were also designing intranets for people. They were the sort of part of the big new thing at the time. This was, you know, the early 2000s. There was a little bit of e-commerce around. Not a lot. Where did the idea for Yuppie Chef come from? I mean, did it suddenly arrive in your brain fully formed?
8: Well, no, not Yuppie Chef itself, but yeah, we were selling our time by the hour, which is building websites, doing programming for other companies. And I think a lot of people who do that dream of selling a product. You know, they want to wake up on the Monday morning and see the sales they've made over the weekend having arrived in their bank account. And, you know, e-commerce was not big at the time, but it was something that we were capable of doing. We could put up a website and sell some products. And Yuppie Chef wasn't the first one of those. We actually started with bug zapping rackets and country flags and various other things. And kitchen tools was just the next idea that we had. And it was the one that took off. But it was retail. It was technology, but it could start from my lounge with no capital and just the skills of Shane, who was my co-founder at the time, and then later Paul and others who joined us, and grew something by being largely in the right place at the right time.
7: I mean, I just need to take people back, because if you're, you know, my children won't believe this, but there was a time when what you saw on TV, you couldn't just go online and buy. If it wasn't in a shop, you may be able to order it, but that may not be possible. If it was something specific, good luck to you. I mean, this was a very different time, right?
8: Yeah, and it's actually the reason, I've just mentioned bug zappers and country flags and obscure kitchen tools, because if you knew where to buy something in a physical store, you would go and buy it. No one really trusted the internet. It was quite tricky to make payments. Mm. Delivery was slow. And so if you would go to the shops if you knew it was there. But if I said to you, you need to buy a Norwegian country flag, and you think, well, where am I going to buy a Norwegian country flag from? Maybe you need one to because you've got a supplier coming from overseas or whatever the reason might be. And so you would Google it and find it, and e-commerce would be the last resort. And then if you really wanted it, that's what you would do, and you'd figure out how to do the payment. Today we take it for granted, and most of the listeners here probably bought something online this week. But it was quite rare in the 2000s. So we went off to kitchen tools, but not just run-of-the-mill kitchen tools. We went off to brands that were imported that maybe weren't on the shelves of the bigger retailers, products that solved a specific need for customers, and knowing that the customers might search for those brands or search for that product and then come across us, and that we didn't have to be particularly quick. If someone bought from us, then we could go to the supplier and get it from them, and if it got to you in a week or two, that didn't matter because you were after something very specific. So it was an entry into retail that online enabled that we wouldn't have been able to do any other way.
7: I was interested because, some of what you sell appeals to people like me who are interested in anything that you can run a current through, right? So another word for people like me is early adopter. And there would have been a lot of electronic sites at the time, but you were selling something that wasn't really electronics, but would appeal to early adopters. Do you think that, looking back, was there a little bit of a sweet spot there? You weren't competing directly with other people, selling lots of other things that early adopters, people who would go onto e-commerce sites, would be interested in? Or do you think that had nothing to do with it? Was there something else that really made it work?
8: Yeah, if you think back to that time, Kalahari was the big generalist retailer who sold a lot of things, but even they didn't sell anything from the kitchen category. They were mainly books and DVDs and games, and which are examples of what we would call a long tail category, that there could be 100,000 or 1 million books or DVDs, and no store is going to have them. So the e-commerce suited that long tail that you couldn't find something somewhere else. So the early adopters to an extent, but it was more the obscure hunters, the people who are going after something that they can't find in some other setting, which might be a brand or it might be a product. I think that electronics might fit into that category, which was a little bit more about price. You know what you wanted, but you're trying to find the best deal, which definitely worked online then. It does work online now, but that wasn't necessary. We weren't ever trying to compete on price. We were more trying to compete on range. And then what almost happened as a byproduct that got thrown on top of it was competing on service. So, we were two guys in a lounge initially, and then a small team. And if we made a sale, it was like, who on earth would trust us to with their credit card details online to send something off to them? So let's try package it as nicely as we can. Let's make sure, really make sure it gets to the customer. If they've got any questions, we take it back without any hassle, and then send them a replacement. So we leverage those two things, both the sort of the breadth of the range and the brands that were available, that you might have seen it somewhere overseas or on a TV show and you want to get it, and then add to that service. And that became I don't think we would have used those two words at the time. That's almost a post-rationalizing of why it worked. But put those two things together is what I think created this love for Yuppie Chef. And, then we closed down Flagkit. We closed down the Bug Zappers. Eventually, after 5 years, we stopped doing any other web work for people and went all in on this one idea of the kitchen and home.
7: The personalized service, my understanding is you're the first person you didn't know personally who bought something from you, her name was Denise, sent them a handwritten note. Had you thought you were always going to do that? Were you just sort of overcome? Were you just thinking, actually, this is a nice thing to do?
8: Yeah, so, we launched in August 2006, and the first sale was to Shane's dad, and then, a friend from here and there. And then I think it was about November that Denise bought from us. And I said to Shane, do you know Denise? And he said, no. I said, I don't know Denise. And this person has come along and trusted us. And the idea of just putting a product in a box and shipping it off was, I mean, there has to be something more than that. You know, if you go into a physical store, someone at least looks at you, smiles, maybe says hello. You know, what is the touch that we can put in? Later we termed the coin, you know, show people the other side of the internet. Show them that there's a human. And if I write something and I sign it from Andrew, and the person gets it there, they know it's not a robot that's picked something off a shelf and put it on a conveyor belt. They know there's a human. And if something goes wrong with this, I can come back to the human. And these handwritten cards, which were, you know, in the end, Yappy Chef is still handwriting cards. I'm not part of Yappy Chef anymore, but the handwritten cards continue to this day, and there's been well over a million of them. Must be in probably the multiple millions by now. That's actually the title of the book that I've written called Handwritten. It's such a sort of focus of what this is that we are humans selling to other humans, and the cards were never scripted. They were never based on a formula. This is one human talking to another human, and it became it's hard to say how much of our success came from that, but it certainly became a real definition of who we are to ourselves and also in the eyes of the customers.
7: People remember it. I'll tell you this, Pippa Hudson, and she remembered, she says, a long time ago, receiving one of the handwritten notes. And the fact that she remembered it made me think, well, it certainly touched people in a new way. And I think you must be right. Something about the humanizing effect. Something you did and something that was changing at the time that you were able to do. So social media was beginning to come in and we're kind of moving along to kind of 2011, 2012. And I've been very interested in when I've spoken to shapeshifters like yourself about how things change. And the great example is a person who started her own gym chain, and she did it. She was still at university when it sort of started. She would just put leaflets under people's windows at university, right? So she would go to the to the parking lot and put leaflets under their windows and get things like that. You started to use a bit of social media once or twice. I mean, Woolies has had a bad couple of weeks, I suppose. But you actually took them on in a little bit of a stunt because they made a mistake. I mean, things like that you could not have done any time before that, really.
8: Yeah, so social media was really 2006-07, certainly in South Africa, that's where we were starting to get access to things like Facebook and Twitter. I think Yappy Chef is older than Twitter. And so by, you know, this is sort of 2010, 11, 12, it's an interesting that brands, bigger companies, brands, I mean, not that we were a big company, but were able to communicate directly to customers. Instead of a one-way channel of a TV ad or even this, a sort of radio interview where something gets broadcast out to the world, now brands could communicate and customers could communicate back. And it was an interesting time when certainly the big and the small companies were almost on a level playing field, because it wasn't about how much you necessarily spent on advertising or how big your budget was. It was how genuine the interactions that you could make with your customers. And we experimented with all sorts of things. I remember a very early Facebook post where our social media manager just sort of put, say, what's your favorite sandwich? And all of a sudden this conversation starts between people who are interested in food, they're interested in Yappy Chef, and they get to talk to each other, and they see, again, it's similar like the handwritten cards, they see the other side of the internet. We would post pictures of our office or our team, and we could connect with customers without it being a polished 30-second clip that had gone through an advertising agency and layers of approval and things like that. And so the social media just reinforced who we were as people. And it also had an interesting effect on if you couldn't necessarily buy the products from a brand, maybe they weren't affordable to you yet, and you could start interacting with them on social media and you could follow along with what was happening. And then when the time came later on, maybe you're getting married and you went to Yappy Chef for wedding registry, you had built up this connection, this relationship that went beyond just transacting. And yeah, in 2010, we did have an interesting thing with Woolies where we hijacked their campaign, their February Valentine's campaign, and had that whole lot of back and forth on social media, and they had misspelled the domain name, and we bought that domain name, something that you can only do If you're a very small company and you don't have a legal department yet, we got away with it, but perhaps wouldn't have at any other time in our growth or scale. And what was interesting after this whole thing happened, and we raised a whole lot of money for charity, and we sort of shook hands with Woolworths and made up in the end. But what happened was that the public even accused us of colluding with Woolies, that the idea that maybe we got together, we were a tiny company with a handful of people in one office in Cape Town, and we had got together with this massive retail brand. And so that was both what online did and what social media did, which was put everyone on a level playing field, put them on the same footing, and let the small guy compete with the bigger guy. You know, we didn't have to have 100 physical stores across malls across South Africa to, at least in the eyes of our customers, them to see us as being some sort of equal.
7: We're speaking to Andrew Smith. He is the co-founder of Yuppie Chef, and he's your shapeshifter. Andrew, I do need to ask about moving away from Yuppie Chef, and you decided to sell it to Mr. Price, you and your partners. You got R500 million for it. I mean, not you personally, obviously. Was it just time? I mean, you were going to run it for a while, and then, you know, you sort of did eventually leave. Was it time to get a bigger parent? Was it time was that just always going to be the next stage? I mean, sometimes companies do just need to move on.
8: Yeah, it's a complex, nuanced question that I think I sometimes continue to ask myself that today. Part of the answer that I give is that in 2011, we took money from Tiger Global, which is a US hedge fund. They invested in the company, and they're expecting a return. And we weren't the type of business that was going to return big dividends. You know, as we expanded, which generally involved more store and more stock and more infrastructure, it was a growth business rather than a sort of a stable dividends business. So I think when we took their money in 2011, there was some idea that we were going to sell in the future. So the decision to sell in 2020 or 2021 was not really a decision then. It was a decision when we were still very small and we decided on a route, which was, you know, go big and sell. So that would be the longer answer, well, the longer term answer to the question. But in the shorter term, we were really rocked by COVID in March of 2020, when all retail was shut.

0: that sort of get all the way to the edge and come back. It felt like we were playing double or quits, over and over again as a small business. And, how long could we keep doing that? And was that fair for our team, our suppliers, the brand to sail that close to the wind for so long? So we had the idea that perhaps the time was right. At that stage, Tiger had sold out, but we had a new shareholder who also had expectations of getting a return. And at the same time, I think South African bigger retailers were really seeing what online, COVID really accelerated what online was doing. And we had this interesting mix of physical stores and online, and the way that they worked together was quite powerful. And we had found a model that really did work by that time, and in what we were selling and the way that we were selling it. And so the timing was right. And we spoke to a number of retailers, and Mr. Price ended up being the right home for us. And it was exactly like you described it. It was sort of, the permanent home. It wasn't trying to swap out shareholders or get some new private equity in. Was something that we could say, right, this is it. It's going to have a place that will live on beyond Shane and I. It will be there, hopefully, forever into the future. And that's what's best for the brand and for the company that we had built.
1: Was it weird when you woke up the day after you left? Been such a big part of your life for so long. I mean, sometimes those moments are a bit anticlimactic because, it's a long process. But sometimes I think for some people it is a big thing.
0: Yeah, well, it's an interesting of what the day after meant, because there's what we learned is how complex selling a business is. There's the day we agree on the price. There's a day that the Mr. Price board agrees to buy us. Then we pass the due diligence, and then it gets announced to the market, and then there's the Competition Commission, and during the time of the Competition Commission, there was the July riots, which looked like it might get in the way, and then eventually, when the sale actually happens, and the money is we hand over the share certificates, and they hand over the money, and it was exactly that. Actually, it was a Saturday morning, and I remember sitting in a coffee shop, and kind of thinking, now what? And I still looked at the price of items on the menu, and because habits don't just change overnight. The day after that was the Saturday. We stayed another year, Shane and I, and then we resigned and we left. And the first day we went camping, and there's a great photo because Shane is looking up to buy bravehardy.com, which is the name of the next business that we've started, which is an outdoor retailer. And so it wasn't a sort of that's it, put our feet up and we're on the beach. I think we're builders and we will keep on going. And ending the Yuppie Chef season was a celebration and a sadness. When I walk past a store, I see a newsletter or whatever it is. It's the idea of this is something that we built, which is now living on beyond us. But we need to keep going. We're not able to just pause.
1: I mean, there's a certain thing I think, and I've spoken to many people who have that sort of. It's kind of a big part of them, the move to keep going. Do you ever? I mean, you said you were in capping. Is that something you enjoy doing? We're sort of at the point in the interview where we're supposed to ask what you do for fun. And Andrew, please don't tell me jogging. Everybody says bloody jogging. Anyway, excuse me, I shouldn't say that. But anyway, are there particular things you enjoy doing? I mean, I'm a camper too, I must confess. I always find that's a really good way to get away from things.
0: So Shane is more the camper than I am, just like he was more the chef than I was. He's the product guy. I don't really enjoy camping, funnily enough, not as much as he does. But there's an amazing trend in trying to disconnect, and I think that that's perhaps something that I can take on more generically. We are filled with screens and AI and news, and to be able to go somewhere where we are not. So whether that's a walk or a round of golf, or it could be camping, but I think that idea of like let me leave everything behind and go somewhere else, and it's a trend. It's quite a strange trend to say it's a trend towards nothing or disconnect. But I think we're all feeling a little bit overwhelmed with how demanding the world is. And the amazing thing is you can spend a lot of money on the outdoors or camping, or you can spend very little. And I think that makes it an appealing thing at the moment for where the world is at and where the country's at.
1: Andrew Smith, I mean, you're a co-founder of Yuppie Chef, but also I think known as patron saint of husbands and fathers everywhere. Thank you for your time.
0: Pleasure, pleasure.
1: Andrew Smith, the co-founder of Yuppie Chef.
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0: With a wrap of your eyewitness news, I'm Mikey Malapo. President Cyril Ramaphosa has taken the parliamentary impeachment process against him to the Western Cape High Court in an urgent bid to halt the proceedings. The president has filed an application seeking to interdict the National Assembly's impeachment committee from continuing with its inquiry, pending the outcome of a separate court review. The legal action comes as Parliament moves ahead with the impeachment proceedings against him. Ramaphosa argues the process should be paused and has asked for the matter to be heard on an urgent basis in terms of court rules. The application lists the Speaker of the National Assembly and the Chairperson of the Impeachment Committee among those cited as respondents alongside political parties, including the EFF and the ATM. The President is asking the court to stop the committee from commencing its inquiry until the legal challenge is finalized. The matter now awaits a date to be set by the Judge President. EFF leader Julius Malema has filed a petition in the Makanda High Court seeking leave to appeal his conviction on 5 firearm-related offences and the subsequent sentence. Malema is facing 5 years behind bars after he was found guilty of discharging an assault rifle at the 2018 EFF anniversary celebrations in Mdantsani in the Eastern Cape. In April, the Gugompo Regional Court granted him leave to appeal the sentence but refused to appeal against the convictions. In court papers, Malema argues that the court erred in its application of the rules governing circumstantial evidence. However, the state is opposing Malema's application for leave to appeal, arguing that he has no reasonable prospects of success and that the trial court's findings were supported by the evidence. Malema is out on a warning. The Gauteng government has clarified Premier Panyaza Lesufi's trip to Mexico, insisting that taxpayers are not footing the bill. Lesufi is currently on official leave after accepting an invitation from Sports, Arts and Culture Minister Gayton McKenzie to attend South Africa's opening match against Mexico at the FIFA World Cup on Thursday. The provincial government says the Premier is travelling in his private capacity without government support staff or the use of public funds. It says the only part of the invitation he accepted from McKenzie was access to the stadium through tickets provided by the Sports, Arts and Culture Department. McKenzie's invitation said the World Cup presented an opportunity to promote South Africa and Gauteng on a global stage, with all travel and accommodation costs to be covered by the Premier's office, subject to the applicable processes. The Labour Department says daily blitz inspections will now target businesses accused of using cheap labour by employing undocumented foreign nationals. The inspections follow a spate of anti-illegal immigration protests, with demonstrators linking the issue to South Africa's high unemployment rate. In recent weeks, Labour officials have conducted raids in Gauteng, the Northwest, the Free State and the Western Cape. The operations have repeatedly uncovered businesses employing undocumented foreign nationals, operating without the necessary permits and failing to comply with basic labor standards. The department says employers are using vulnerable workers to keep costs down while ignoring South African job seekers. The department says the campaign forms part of a broader government effort to restore compliance with labor laws and protect employment opportunities for South Africans. Motor Industry Association MISA has accused Auto Group Motors of putting profits before people after the company retrenched 67 workers despite benefiting from its strongest vehicle sales environment in more than a decade. The union says the retrenchments implemented in January were unnecessary and accuses the country's largest vehicle dealership group of failing to meaningfully consider alternatives to job cuts. MISA argues that the automotive market has been recovering strongly, with new vehicle sales returning to pre-COVID levels and recording their best monthly performance since 2013. The union says the decision to cut jobs has placed additional pressure on families at a time when South Africa's official unemployment rate stands at 32.7%. MISA says several aspects of the retrenchment process remain the subject of ongoing litigation in the Labour Court. The Western Cape government is providing unemployed job seekers with free travel vouchers to use on Golden Arrow buses. It's part of Phase 3 of its Getting You to Work program. Mobility MEC Isaac Seleku says it's already helped thousands of unemployed residents, and he's encouraged more to register when it launches at the Gugulethu Library on Monday morning. And President Cyril Ramaphosa has declared a special official funeral category 1 for late King Enoch Makosonke Mabena II of the Amandebele Nation. The traditional leader of the Amandebele Akwamanala died this week after 40 years on the throne. His funeral will take place at Solomon Mahlangu Stadium in Kwamhlanga in Mpumalanga on Sunday. The proceedings will include ceremonial elements provided by the South African National Defence Force. This week, the President expressed his condolences to the royal family, describing the king as a pillar of unity. A look at your weather. A fine Saturday in store for Gauteng, with Joburg dropping to overnight lows of 5 degrees, peaking at highs of 23. Pretoria is at 8, also reaching highs of 23 degrees. Vereeniging is at 4 and reaching highs of 23 degrees as well. Cloudy skies in Cape Town with light evening rain, along with fresh northerly winds at a low of 11 and a high of 17 degrees. 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
3: In a world that often dictates what we should look like, wouldn't it be refreshing to find a fashion that celebrates you just as you are? Well, we're stepping into the vibrant world of Me and B, a South African body positive fashion brand founded by dynamic mum and daughter duo Bettina Swartz and Kelly Gibbard. And since 2018, they've been on a mission, really, to create clothing that makes women feel confident and comfortable and beautiful, regardless of their shape or size. And as a regular customer, I can tell you that they are succeeding in that mission. We've got Bettina in studio with us and Kelly on Zoom. It's so good to have you both with us. And firstly, I am an avid customer of yours. It can be difficult finding a clothing brand, and I like to support local in it. And it has been, you know, I've been on a mission to find sort of a handful of local brands, and yours is one of them. You are a staple in. I should have worn my Me and B today, but I didn't because weather and all sorts of things. But really, so thank you both for creating really what has been what makes going into a shop, because I'm somebody who hates trying on clothes. When I go down to you, and I was saying to Bettina, you know, just now, that I go to your Palmyra Square or Junction, Palmyra Junction store. I don't hate trying things on because I know I'm going to be happy. Your changing rooms are lovely in a decent size and good mirrors. Your staff are fabulous.
4: We love to hear this.
3: No, they really are. They're just great. It's such a lovely place to go and visit. And I'm not always thinking, oh, it's going to be too tight or it's not going to look nice. I'm always happy whether I leave with bags full of stuff or whether I leave with nothing. Tell us, where did Me and B come from? And B, obviously, that's you, Bettina, obviously.
4: That's me.
3: So tell us where you've been in the rag trade, as they call it in the UK, for a long time.
4: As I left school, I went into the rag trade because my sister was a designer and I actually followed in her footsteps. I've always loved clothing. And I studied for 3 years to be a designer and went straight into the business, but chain store business. So I was dealing with all the big chain stores and designing. So I've been doing that the whole time. And I said to Kelly, don't ever get into the clothing industry. It's very difficult.
3: Right.
5: And I said to her, don't even worry. It's not even an interest of mine.
3: That's
5: and look
3: so
5: where we are today.
3: And look now.
5: Working together in the industry.
3: What was your intro, Kelly? What were you planning on doing?
5: So I actually had the flair for art. I thought I was going to be an artist. I went and I'd studied fine arts at Stellenbosch. I ended off there with a degree in English, art history and psychology because I actually didn't know what I wanted to do.
3: Wow.
5: And then I went and I worked at a fashion retailer, and that was my first taste of fashion business. And I turned 30, I left corporate and I joined my mom and in the family business. And I said to her, you know what, we can actually do our own brand. Like I've got the retail know-how now. You are an incredible designer. You have got you are so talented. Let's do this thing. And it has just gone from strength to strength. We now are supporting 11 factories around Cape Town. It is incredible to see like the way that the brand has changed people's lives. We are so, so proud of what we do.
4: And we've been learning as we've been going along. It's been quite a journey.
3: Right.
4: Because we don't, you know, opening stores, we didn't know. So as we went along, I mean, Kelly went and opened a store in Johannesburg, as I was telling you, at 44 Stanley. That was our very first store. And she took the whole family on this road trip up there and said, come on, to her husband, come, you're coming with me. And she had to start from the interiors to how the brand is going to look. And actually, that same brand Bible that she started has been now redone in each store. It looks the same as when she started. So it was such a good vision.
3: Take me from the point of Kelly saying, this is something we could do, to 44 Stanley. Because that's a big space. Everyone in Joburg knows 44 Stanley. And not only is it a big space, it's a really iconic space. It's a great, great coffee, yes. 44 Stanley. You know, there's... So how did it come from that to that?
4: I think Kelly can answer that question because that was her experience. Hey, Kelly?
5: So what happened was Bettina and I, we were trying to find a place in the marketplace that catered to us. So we are not size 34... We're not small girls. We couldn't find something that fitted us, that right. expressed our personality, that made us feel good. That was on trend,
3: yeah.
5: beautiful quality fabrics. So we were like, there has to be someone who feels the same as us. And we start.
4: So I will carry on.
3: Thank you. I think we might have lost Kelly. Yep.
4: So how we got to 44 Stanley was actually was after COVID, because we started before COVID and had such a good reaction.
3: And what were you doing? Like, what did it look like? What did Me and B look like before COVID with no store?
4: So we're only website.
3: Okay.
4: We're only website. And we were very small. I mean, it was very small units. But what was so incredible is that after COVID, people were looking for local.
3: Yeah.
4: Looking for a website, because remember, there wasn't a lot of clothing websites at that time.
3: Yeah.
4: And we had such a good reaction.
3: We've got Kelly on the phone.
4: There you are, Kelly. You can carry on talking.
3: Let's see. Kelly, are you there?
5: Yes, I am.
3: Hello, Kelly.
5: I got cut off, so I don't know what Bettina shared.
3: No, so Bettina sort of filled in and was saying that before COVID, you'd just been online, and people were looking for more local, and there wasn't much option online, and you can pick up from there.
5: Yes, exactly. So once COVID hit, obviously everyone was looking for local, everyone was looking to support online, and we luckily had the website. I had just set up something from Shopify. And we just like hit it lucky in COVID. I know that's very hard to say because everyone struggled during COVID. But our business, we got year five figures in year two, and we ended up having this like excess of stock, because when was lockdown, we sent home as much fabric as we had to all of our employees. We said, go home, here's all the cut work. And they started sewing and creating these garments at home. So we had stock.
3: Wow.
5: And we were like, we need another output. So we opened up 44 Stanley. It was this huge 180 square. We were so nervous. And we made rent on day one of opening. It was incredible.
3: My goodness me. What is the secret? And describing, you know... I am your customer in that, you know, I love exciting prints. I love colors. I like fun fashion. I do a lot of events. Yes. So I want something that I can, you know, I can turn into different things for different events. I want something that people are going to say, where did you get that? Which is what happens. I was telling Bettina when she came into studio that my most recent purchase is the burgundy dress that everyone's talking about. And everyone keeps...
5: we love that.
3: The pockets. And everyone keeps asking me, where did you get that? And I say, I'm not telling. No, I don't. I say Me and Me. But it is that thing, if you're slightly larger, if you've got a bigger bust, if you've got some hips, it can be very, very difficult, particularly if you want something that's a little bit different, and that's really what you offer.
5: I think our customers, why they come to Me and B is, number one, it's the fun fashion element.
3: Yeah.
5: Number two, we prioritize local production. We prioritize our fabric choices. And then number three, we are all about fit. So we offer a full size curve from size 32 all the way up to 46. you are, the chances of you finding it in your size are very high if you come to Mandy. And yeah, I think it's, that's been the secret sauce for us. It's been amazing.
4: I used to hate shopping, you know. And I just feel now if I go and buy from my own shop, there's sizes above what I'm actually looking at, and there's also right down to size 32. So the thing is what we do is we don't say, okay, that is only for the plus ladies. It's everything in our store is the full size curve. It doesn't matter if it's a crop top or a skinny leg or something that might be a bit more adventurous, it's going to go through to the bigger sizes. And I think that's what people get surprised by.
3: Yeah.
4: And also the color. You see, the thing is, I look and I go into stores now and I say, it's so boring.
5: Beige.
4: It's beige. It's black and blue. We are looking for beautiful colors. We love our pink and red, as everyone knows.
3: Love the pink and red. Love the pink and red.
4: Now we did like a burgundy and pink for winter.
3: Gorgeous. Love that. Oh, I love that sweater, that burgundy and knit.
5: Yes.
3: Yeah, all that knit.
4: And then we did the cardigans with a matching dog jersey just for fun. So you look really outrageous when you go walking your dog. Actually, Kelly is incredible at the marketing thing. She comes up with these ideas. Oh, this is what we should be doing, you know?
3: You know what I absolutely love also? I love your social media. Who's in charge of that? Is that you, Kelly?
5: Yes, that's me. You know what? It is so authentic and so us. Like, most of the time, we are having such fun doing it. And I think that's what resonated with people. Yeah. And that's what worked for us, yeah.
3: Talk to us about some of the challenges. Because as much as you've had enormous success, and I gather you've got 6 stores, you're going to be opening 4 more. I mean, that's just mind-blowing, really, isn't it? It is absolutely incredible what you've managed to achieve in such a short time. But what have been some of the biggest challenges for you in terms of perhaps personally as a learning curve, maybe working together, and then just generally from a business perspective?
4: I think there's I'll start, Kelly, you can carry on, but
5: yeah.
4: I think that we were, you know, the whole inventory systems we've had to put in, we've had to learn. I mean, it took our staff nearly 2 years to get going on our inventory system. And with that, but Kelly was quite, she wanted that because she said, you won't be able to grow without having a really good base and learning all of that. So that was all a learning curve for us. And then the other thing, obviously with growth, we always looking for money. that is a big thing.
5: I was going to say, that's been a very difficult thing to learn. And, we have to speak to the banks. You've got to like try and get investments. But we've tried our best to fund this as much as we can ourselves. But, you know, we never see a profit. When you're growing at this stage, everything you make just goes straight back in. It's been a slog, but we love what we do. And I love learning. I love getting better every year, every season, try and improve a little bit.
3: And I was asking the team before we came on air, like, where does, because, you know, we don't know this. You could have somebody in the background, you know, doing all the designs, but this is you, authentically.
4: That's what we find, that people actually, when Kelly was on maternity leave, well, only like a month, she said she was like on the outside looking in, and she realized that people don't know that we actually start the design from nothing, come up with the idea. Do the prints ourselves, do the color themes, decide on the silhouettes, do the fabric, find the fabric.
5: Land the campaign.
4: Everything from beginning to end.
3: What does that look like in practical terms? Like at this stage that you're at now, so we're kind of heading into winter, which means that what, you're already working on...
4: We're finishing summer.
5: We're finishing summer, exactly.
3: And what is... Where do you get your inspiration? What informs all of this stuff?
4: I get my inspiration from the fabrics. I love...
3: Do you?
4: Yes, I love the fabric. Lots of feel. And then putting the colours together. I love that. And I've always been print-driven.
5: We pour through social media and what the Northern Hemisphere is launching. Because obviously they're a season ahead. So we, in order to make sure we are ticking all the boxes in terms of trends, I would say that our research into trends is such a starting point for us. And then obviously we take what is sold, what our customers are asking from us, what has worked for us. And we end up putting it together and we come up with these ranges that just make me so happy.
3: No, they make me so happy.
4: It's a forever changing thing, though. because we start, we say, okay, this is what we're going to do. And then, you know, by the time it gets to the end, it's changed along the way because, you know, you keep having to look at the range and saying, oh, no, let's not do that. Let's change that. That silhouette
5: keep
4: would be
5: trading.
4: Better.
5: Keep
4: and we
5: trading.
4: Keep trading and looking so that when we eventually get the launch out, it's what people are wanting.
3: Yeah.
4: So
3: yeah.
4: People don't understand the background. It goes, it's really a long process.
5: We're working 6 months ahead.
4: Yeah.
3: Wow.
4: Yeah.
3: Wow. Mother and daughter duo, Kelly Gibbard and Bettina Swart, who are the founders of the fabulous local clothing brand Me and B. Just remind people where they can find you in Cape Town.
4: So we are at the Palmyra Junction in Claremont. And then we are at the Palms that's 147 Solari Road on the second floor. And that is actually our studio. People love shopping there because it's got everything. It's a big store. And then we are in Stellenbosch in Plain Street.
3: Awesome.
4: 61 Plain Street. And then obviously in Johannesburg,
3: yeah,
4: we've got...
3: Yeah, for our Joburg listeners, you are.
4: Oh, we've got Joburg. So we've got 44 Stanley. We have Morningside Mall. We're there. And we are at Hazelwood, which is in Pretoria. It's a lovely new centre there. And it's got lots of restaurants. It's very vibey. It's a great spot in Pretoria.
3: I could see you guys like down in Maboneng or somewhere like super cool like that. we're all the cool kids going.
5: We should.
3: You really should.
4: We're always looking for new places.
5: We're always looking for stores. So if anyone's in Maboneng, please. Send us a message.
3: Get in touch. Who are your customers then? What feedback do you get and who are they? Because I can spot a Me&B thing a mile away because Absolutely. And I think that's what's so wonderful.
4: Yeah.
3: The colouring, the styles, I go, that's gotta be Me&B.
4: Yeah.
3: And I often tap people on the shoulder and go, where did you get that? Me&B. And I go, oh, me too as well. So you've come to know and love your customers.
4: Yes.
3: I was in your store when I was picking up the burgundy dress. There was a woman who was in there who had ordered some stuff.
4: Yes.
3: And she was like friends with your, who's that fabulous guy you've got in there?
4: Kinsley or Barbara?
3: Oh, I don't know. No. There's somebody in there who's marvellous. And they were having a conversation with somebody and it was like they were best buddies because she's such a regular customer. How much do you know about your customers?
4: Well, our customers love it. I promise you, we get beautiful letters.
3: Do you?
4: Oh, really beautiful letters saying, you know, they haven't been able to find things.
3: Yep.
4: We had this one woman who had never worn pants. And she'd found her first pair of pants in our store, and she was elated. So I think our customer, she likes to be a bolder woman, you know. So that's why with the brighter colours, she's bold. She wants to be comfortable. She wants to be fashionable.
3: Yep.
5: Our customer is such a variety. So like we have customers from ages 25, even younger, up to 50 plus. We have
4: better be 50
5: like,
4: plus,
3: definitely plus. I saw an older lady.
4: No, plus, definitely plus, plus. Because I'm 58. I was excluded from the 50.
5: I said 50 plus, Mom.
3: How have you obviously each know your strengths and your skills. So what are the areas where you say, okay, I'm staying in my lane, and what are the areas where you collaborate more and you have to work together?
4: So Kelly, I'm definitely on the design, so more technical and all the manufacturing side. So Kelly doesn't really get involved on that side. So I'm dealing with my pattern maker, I'm dealing with the ladies who sew our samples up, I'm dealing with the factories. And Kelly is more on the social media side and the marketing. And we get together when we are deciding what the range is all about. And then there's a lot of talking and putting together like how it should be, because it has to talk to Kelly as well as me.
3: Right.
4: So I think that's how we come to say, okay, well, this is great. This
3: Do you
4: is
3: have
4: good.
3: Similar fashion styles?
4: Well, she'd hate
5: very
4: to say
5: similar.
4: That, but yes.
5: No, we're very similar. Sometimes we laugh. We say we actually we think of the same thing without even talking to each other. We can look at something and go, yes.
3: Right.
5: Like at the exact same time.
3: Yeah, yeah. So in addition to the four new stores, like what's next? What do you want to see created by the brand?
4: I think...
5: I just love a touch point. Like I'd love a touch point in obviously every major city in South Africa. I do believe that fashion should be for everyone. It's not something that you need to put on a pedestal. It's something everyone can enjoy. So it would be opening up more stores. We've just opened up, just taken on a new warehouse space, which is very exciting. So we're going to obviously navigate that whole new route and hopefully make a success of that. But yeah, just making sure that we landing the storytelling in stores, making sure people have a way to access that fun fashion that we're putting out there.
4: Yeah, and everyone, hopefully. So, you know, the thing is if you think of Zara and Mango, those are companies from overseas. Mm. We want to be a fashion, South African fashion brand.
6: Mm.
4: And, you know, and then if people don't have to go and shop there, they can shop with us.
3: Yeah. Yeah. No, I'm with you. I'm always saying it's so important to support local and to not immediately think, well, we're not going to get the same quality.
4: Yes.
3: Not gonna get, 'cause it's absolutely not true.
4: Yes.
3: It really isn't. It's been such a treat, really, personally, for me, it's been such a treat to have you both with us. And I'm sure that lots of our listeners, those who weren't already aware of me and B, I know are going to come and visit. And those who already are going to say, that's my brand. I champion that brand.
4: It's our community out there.
3: It's your community out there. I'm telling you, it's really fantastic. So thank you. Thank you for what you're doing. Because honestly, I have been that person who goes, oh, I know I need to go and get an outfit for such and such, but it's such, I don't want to. I hate trying things on. It's not going to fit. Even if I can find it in my size, it's not going to be cut nicely. The fabric's not going to be nice.
4: But now you're going to come visit us at the Palms.
3: I am, because Palmyra is where I normally come.
4: Yes.
3: But I'm going to come and go mad at the Palms and enjoy myself. Kelly, thank you very much indeed for joining us on the line. And
5: thank you so much for having us.
4: She's having a girls' weekend.
3: Kelly's having a girls' weekend. Good for you, Kelly. You enjoy that weekend. And Bettina, who are the mother and daughter duo behind the fabulous local clothing brand, Me and B.
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7: This Mazanga thing, everybody's agreeing that is working. 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Because you cannot put monetary value on something like this in Mazanga. It's discovering more things than we've ever uncovered in this country, and it's going to do more. 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
12: It's that time of the week where we spend time with somebody who's doing a very important and prominent job in South Africa, but we don't know a great deal about them. My guest today is in charge of one of South Africa's oldest, largest and most important universities. Professor Dharesh Ramjugunath is the Vice Chancellor of Stellenbosch University, a position he took up in the early part of this year, and we're delighted to have him with us. Prof, welcome, and thanks very much for your time. What's the best thing about being the VC of Stellenbosch University, and what's the most challenging? I would imagine there's a fair bit of both.
13: So probably the best part is being able to be amongst young people, some of the most promising young minds in the country, and being able to play some sort of role in developing those minds for the impact of the country. You know, leadership for us is a critical part that we need to get right in South Africa. And being at a university and being able to develop and transform the minds of young people, especially intellectually gifted young people, to be able to make a contribution to the country is critical in that regard. So that's probably one of the best things. One of the worst things, I think, you know, universities are always under the spotlight. The higher education sector is fairly volatile. That's not just in South Africa, but across the world. Major issues with regards to financial sustainability, and that's probably one of the most difficult parts of being a vice chancellor at a university at this point in time.
12: So what kind of bright young mind, Prof, were you at Manilal Valji Primary School in Durban all those years ago? What were you good at, and what did you perhaps find challenging about school?
13: So John, I wasn't in no way applying myself intellectually or academically in primary school. In fact, I was probably one of the worst learners in primary school, I think probably coming out dead last in my class.
12: Yes.
13: I think where I only started to really apply myself was actually at the start of high school, or should we say grades 8, grade 9, somewhere around there. And I started to then understand my kind of intellectual ability. But nope, I was not a good student in primary school.
12: So, I mean, when there is that change, sometimes it's internal, and sometimes there's somebody on the outside who says, you know, come on, Dharesh, there's way more that you can do than you are doing. And sometimes it's a mix of the two. What was your journey in that regard?
13: Yeah, I mean, that's exactly it. I think, you know, we underestimate the influence that teachers, community members, family, parents play in the development and in terms of getting the full potential out of our learners and of our students. For me, it was the interest that was taken in me by some of the science teachers at my high school, you know, who kind of really got interested in me and tried to bring out the best in me academically. Also, my mother played a very, very strong role in that, in terms of getting me to really apply myself and, you know, kind of warning me that if I don't, there'll be severe consequences in a number of ways for that. But, you know, so there's particular individuals, mentors, teachers that are critical in terms of unlocking your potential.
12: So you went into chemical engineering eventually, but was that a fairly straight road? You mentioned a teacher guiding you down that line. We'll come to your book in a moment, which is not science at all. But were you always headed for engineering and the sciences?
13: No, not well. I think from high school, yes, I wanted to do something in the sciences, but not necessarily engineering. I think back in the late 1980s, you know, engineering wasn't necessarily something that people of color undertook and went to university for. And it's been probably because, you know, in the past, in the history of our country, people are not allowed to study engineering. And what happened is in grade 11, I participated in the science Olympiad, did very well.
12: Right.
13: And the prize was to actually and spend some time at some universities. And that is where I actually got to know about engineering. That's where my interest came about in engineering. That and the fact that I was a huge MacGyver fan, right? So trying to figure
12: yes.
13: out how to solve things and problems. And so the two of them led me to engineering, because I actually saw the whole benefit of being able to see problems and then find solutions and debottleneck and all those kind of things that goes along with being an engineer. And while I was doing my engineering degree, there was no intention about becoming an academic or pursuing a research career. But there again, one of the professors took an interest in me and mentored me. And that's where it started off in terms of my journey in academia.
12: It's a real theme in the bit you've told us about your life, Prof, that people step in, people take a real interest, and it sparks all sorts of things. I want to go back, though, to home. You mentioned your mom, Vina, your dad, Dharampal, a teacher, and you had a sister, a younger sister. So round the dinner table, were mealtimes an important part of what family life was about? Did you all gather, and was there any kind of routine of, you know, sharing what happened in your day and so on?
13: Yeah, I think that's a normal part of a healthy family relationship in terms of being able to share and discuss and so forth. And that happened. And I think with my father being originally a high school teacher and later on becoming an academic at what is now known as Durban University of Technology, obviously academics was something that was discussed. I think that's where the interest comes about in terms of, especially, learning and so forth.
12: So we got a listener. I'll use their full name because I think they, it's relevant here. Santosh Gumpath, who says, "Wow, I'm hearing Duresh being interviewed." Excuse me. He lectured us in chemical engineering at the University of Natal 25 years ago. Good to hear him again in his crucial role. So again, returning to where we started and your comments about students. I want to ask you a little bit about your choice of book. It actually is a book I happen to have read, and I say this with great pride because it's 944 pages long, and I never thought I would get through it. But it's written by Doris Kearns Goodwin, who's an eminent American historian. I'll give the full title because the second part of the title gives you a clue to, I think, what the book is really wonderfully about. Team of Rivals, The Political Genius of Abraham Lincoln. What drew you to the book and what kept you going, apart from the fact that it doubled for at least part of your gym session just by the fact that you had to pick it up?
13: No, I think it's about the way when you get into leadership, the way you've got to work with people. You work with people from different backgrounds, different cultures, different personalities, people that would have been your rivals, people that you would have probably competed for positions. And it's about how you actually pull them all closer together and get them working in a manner that brings benefit and synergy. And I think that is what I really appreciated and what I loved about the book. And it's, to a large extent, that's part of my task. Part of my task now at Stellenbosch University is about doing exactly that with a large number of stakeholders within the institution.
12: We have to talk about food because we've done the book. We do the dish and we're going to get to the music in a moment. Favorite dish, chicken biryani or curry made by my mother-in-law. I don't know if that's diplomatic. I'm sure it's not. What kind of cook are you?
13: No. So I'm in no way gifted with regards to cooking. In fact, I'm probably one of the worst cooks. But generally, as a cuisine, I like Mediterranean. But in terms of a favorite dish, I mean, that's my mother-in-law's cooking. You know, the chicken biryani or the curry. My wife would probably say that's probably the reason why I married her, but that's my favorite meal.
12: Let's talk music because you've picked something by Josh Groban, but just music in your life. Do you have music in the background when you're studying, when you're going through reports you have to do to the Senate or convocation, or I don't know what the structures are there? I mean, is music something that you listen to when you're not doing other things, or is it part of the kind of soundtrack to your daily life?
13: Well, no. So I think, you know, when you're doing reading and you're prepping for meetings and so forth, I generally do that in silence. It's just the way I actually am able to take in the material. But I enjoy listening to music when I'm driving or just sitting around the couch. And so that is where I really enjoy it. And there's no particular genre that I enjoy. I enjoy everything.
12: And you've chosen Josh Groban, You Raise Me Up. out of all the music you've heard, you picked this one. Tell us why.
13: Well, I think it's because of, you know, the story about people that play a significant role in your development, in your formation, in your growth, and, you know, be it your mother, your parents, your father, your family, your mentors, your teachers. I think, you know, that's a strong message in there about those roles that they play and how they raise you up. And so that's probably one of my reasons for it being one of my favorite songs.
12: Well, it certainly accords with the bit you've told us about your life. And we thank you, Prof, for sharing with us your song, your book, and your dish. Let's enjoy Josh Groban. And thanks again for joining us.
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7: Is it actually necessary to be able to touch your toes? Why is it so crucial to be flexible, to have good posture? I can, but there is a lot of creaking involved. I used to do yoga and I used to be really, really committed to yoga. I fell off the yoga bus, the yoga wagon. And so I'm not as flexible as I used to be, but I can though. It just takes a lot of effort, just a little bit of like complaining, but we get there. Joined on the line by Leslie Mayer, who is a physiotherapist with a special interest in chronic pain. Leslie, as always, great to have you on the show.
8: Yes, thank you. I was having a chuckle at that listener that said she's going to Romania. I'm also going to Romania. I'll see you there.
7: Oh, really? fun.
8: Keep and cheerfully have all your creature comforts around you, you know? No driving, no going anywhere. You just stay in Romania.
7: How long is the drive? How long does it take you to get there?
8: Seconds. You know, you just walk around the bed, kick the block under the bed, and you're there.
7: So, Leslie, we're talking about flexibility. We're talking about flexibility, and we often, you know, we see people do, you know, various kinds of exercises like Pilates and yoga, and, you know, and we think, oh, that's cool. We watch gymnasts, certain athletes be very flexible, but I think many of us aren't entirely sure why it's important to be flexible. What does it mean to be flexible? Why does it matter? Does the average person need to be flexible?
8: That's actually vital. So, what we as physiotherapists do when we get in for an evaluation, you're coming to us with pain in the back, pain in the hips, pain wherever, the first things we do is we evaluate your flexibility, but not just of the lower back, of the neck, shoulders, hips. We test the flexibility of all your joints, all right? Now, for a normal flexibility, when you're standing up straight with your legs straight and you bend forward towards touching your toes, which is what we're speaking about, you should easily be able to reach about lower shin to floor. All right, that's good. All right. Now, a lot of patients that have got chronic pain, back pain, hip pain, neck pain, and that when they bend forward, they can literally reach their knees. So I remember after my accident that I had many, many years ago, when I was in extreme pain and I couldn't walk around the block, I couldn't swim a length of the swimming pool, I couldn't do my normal Pilates and yoga exercises because it would activate migraines in me. And when I bent forward, I could only reach my knees. So the stiffer you are, the more pain you will have.
7: Mm-hmm.
8: So you need to gradually stretch, stretch, stretch, stretch, never into pain, just into a light feeling that you're feeling, oh, okay, you know, it's stretching the area, but never into pain, because otherwise you will activate your migraines, you will activate your back pain, and you will activate all these things. But within about 90 days, so that's about 3 months of stretching regularly, you can achieve substantial range of movement, but that is, you have to do it every day, all right? And you will reach substantial range of movement. You will feel significantly better. Even within 2 weeks of just doing light stretches on a daily basis and gentle exercises on a daily basis, you can reduce your back pain. I had a patient that was struggling to get up off the floor. She had a lot of hip pain, mm-hmm. and she was very weak. You know, elderly lady, she was already retired. And I just gave her some simple Pilates exercises. You know, with a certain age group, you have to start in the bed or start with standing exercises and that. And I gave her a little 7-minute regime that she did religiously every morning. And within 3 months, she was like pain-free. She was walking like a champion. She was feeling absolutely amazing. Yes, yeah, she still gets a bit of the hip discomfort on the rainy weather days when that, you get a hip barometer. And but that will take 6 months to 2 years to fix with exercise. And you have to get, I always say there's 6 things that you need to do. Get your pen and papers ready. 1, flexibility. You must have full range of movement of all your joints. 2, you must have good strength. We talk about mobility or strength. I like to call it strength. If you do not have good thigh strength or bum strength or back strength, you will not be able to get up out of a chair, right?
7: Mm-hmm. 3. Is that why sometimes people have to get up and there's like a sound, there's like a to get out of the chair?
8: That's pain. That's okay.
7: All right.
8: But that is pain because they're stiff. Mm-hmm. So when you sit in the chair for long periods of time, you seize up. And then you get up and it's like, and then it's like a hinge joint. Go click, click, click, click, click, back into neutral position. And then you wait a few minutes, take a few steps, and then off you go. That's stiff muscles that are causing that. You have to get more flexible. 3, you need to make sure you are endurance fit. So that would be your walking, your cycling, your jogging, if you get to that level. But walking is great, you know, so that's your endurance fitness. You want to have good proprioception. So you must know exactly where is your foot in relation to your hip, where is your knee in relation to your hip, where is your arms in relation to catching keys, that type of thing. Then you need to have good balance, mm-hmm. Because a lot of people, as you get older, you lose your balance, but you lose your balance because you lose your muscle strength, and you lose your muscle strength because you lose your flexibility. And the last one is you have to make sure that you have any area that you have a problem with, back pain, hip pain, knee pain, you must have it seen to. So go and get a diagnosis, because if you go to a physiotherapist and they evaluate you and they say to you, oh, your hamstrings are tight or your quads are tight or your butt is tight or mm-hmm. your back is tight, these are the stretches that you must do to fix that. Then you can go home with an exercise regime that you can then implement, and within 2 weeks you feel a difference, and within 3 months you're feeling a huge difference and potentially pain-free. And if you continue with that, you can actually increase your lifespan for longer. For every person that's over the age of 65, for every week that you are bedridden, so you get a knee surgery or abdominal surgery or whatever, you are sick in bed with the flu, and you are sick in bed for a week, it will take you a month to recover the strength that you have at that moment in time when you got sick. So you cannot afford to deteriorate, because a lot of people, as they deteriorate, they can do less and less, and then they get worried or scared to walk because, oh, I'm going to fall and break a hip. You need to slowly then do your bed exercise regime, go see a physiotherapist, get a rehabilitation program, and gently start doing the exercises on a daily basis until you can do what you need to do. To increase your longevity, you need good quad strength, you need good heart function, and you need good lung function. Mm. And you can only get those through exercising.
7: Leslie, a part of the body that seems to come up a lot, especially with, you know, the 6 areas you were just talking about, balance, endurance, strength, flexibility, is the hips. Our hips yes. seem to come up a lot as being an area that we just need to be taking very good care of. Why do hips come up so much?
8: Okay, so it's actually your hips and your shoulders. So the reason why hips and shoulders come into play so much is because it's a ball and socket joint. So it doesn't just go forwards and backwards like the knee and the elbow. You know, the knee, you can only bend it forwards and backwards. But the hip, you can go up and down, and you can do circles, and you can do Kung Fu Panda kick style and stuff like that. So because it goes in a circle, when we sit, when we walk, when we bend, what are the hips doing? They are only going in a forward-backward motion. They are not going in a circular motion. So we need to make sure that we do, as an exercise to loosen up our hips, is a circular motion. So if you're basically standing and you lift your hip up and you just make a big fat wide circle with it out to the side and bring it back to neutral and make another circle out to the side and bring it back to neutral, you will be loosening up your hip joint. And that's one of the exercises I like to give to my patients. Is part of the 7-minute regime is that you stand and you do the hip circle, 10 on the one side, 10 on the other side, to loosen up the hips. You can do other stretches in the yoga position. I call it the swan, the lying swan, sleeping swan. I call it the dead duck. So that's quite an intense stretch. And if you've got stiff hips, to get into that position is going to be very difficult to do. And to get out of the position, you literally need to fall over on your side. But the more you stretch, obviously you're not going to start off with a dead duck as your first stretching regime. You're going to start off with this gentle hip circles. But the hip stiffness occurs from sitting too much. Sit, sit, sit, sit, sit. Your hips will seize up. And then when you get up from sitting to walking, that's when you get that creak, creak, creak, creak, creak. And then you get up and then you start walking. And then it's like, and then the hips loosen up and then off you go.
7: Does it make a difference if you're someone who spends a lot of time sitting to, you know, put your foot on the opposite thigh and stretch that way? Because I've seen that as quite a popular stretch. You lift your one foot, you put it on the other thigh, and then I think it stretches more your lower back, but it does it have any impact on your hips?
8: Absolutely. So you're talking about the position, just to clarify for the listeners, the way the men would read the big fat newspaper. So they've got their ankle on the opposite knee, hip dropping open to the side. You will feel it stretching in the hip. That's actually purely a hip stretch. So as you lean forward, you will stretch more into the hip and feel it pulling more into your buttock area, which will loosen that area up nice. It's a very, very nice stretch to do, specifically a piriformis stretch.
7: Leslie, as always, it's a great pleasure having you on the show. Thank you so much for your time.
8: You're most welcome.
7: Thank you so much. That is physiotherapist with a special interest in chronic pain, Leslie Mayer, speaking to us about the importance of flexibility.
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9: Dr. Chris Blair joins us, Group Director, 21st Century. Welcome to Cape Talk. 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
10: Thank you, Clarence, and hello to all your listeners.
9: I think it's so imperative for us to be on the same page when it comes to understanding the psycho-legal space. In a nutshell, what would that be?
10: Yeah, so I think the thing that people know most about is the road accident fund. So when somebody has a car accident or an injury, and it means that they cannot continue or they impede it in their workplace, they then are able to go to the Road Accident Fund and claim compensation. So that compensation is not just the medical bills that may go along with the accident, but also the future loss of earnings. So if I use a very easy example, a foot and turner has an accident, loses his left hand, and then is unable to continue his career trajectory as a foot and turner. And so then consultants, often industrial psychologists, will get involved with a company like 21st Century, where you need remuneration data and understanding the career path that the person would have gone down had they not have had that accident. And then quite often an actual evaluation gets done to determine how much money that person needs to be compensated for. So it's quite a complex area because of the it's basically understanding what that person would have done.

0: brought, as you said in the intro, opportunities, but there are risks. So the opportunities are well kind of known, and they're getting put out there all the time. The efficiency, it can do things much faster. The scalability, it can look at much bigger data sets than an individual consultant who would then have to use Excel or whatever tool they used to try and process it. And AI does that in a heartbeat. Obviously, there's a bit of improved accuracy as well. And then the bias, depending on how you use the AI, could be an opportunity or a risk. On the risk side, the problem is that we call it about the dehumanization of the process. So there's kind of two risk areas. One's procedural, and then one is ethical. Yeah. So the procedural one is where you ask the AI and you don't give it the correct data. As an example, you give it suburban data, yet the person who is claiming is actually in a rural area, then the AI is going to give you the wrong answer because you gave it the wrong stuff. But probably the bigger one that's of concern is the ethical one, where there's that dehumanization. You don't take into account that individual claim, yes, who they are, which industry, what were their prospects, etc., age, health, all of that stuff. And you just say, AI, go and look at cases similar to this and tell me what the answer is. And clearly that answer won't necessarily be correct for that individual. Sure. So it's kind of, you really have to be careful how you use the AI, even though it comes with all these benefits.
1: Sure. Yeah, and ultimately you are what? On your own volition. Over here, you can cut corners with AI, or you can do it a lot more effectively, your work. So it's all about ethics ultimately, is it not?
0: Correct, yeah. And the ethics around the psycholegal stuff comes down very specifically to things like bias, discrimination. So depending on the, AI is theoretically not biased, but it become biased based on the information used to teach it. Because obviously it uses the data that you give it, or where you tell it to go and find the data. And if that data is biased, then it will be biased. So that's very important.
1: Yeah.
0: I've spoken a bit about the dehumanization, where you just treat everyone as a number because AI will just give a result. And then obviously there are privacy violations in this, because when you give the injured party's information over, it shouldn't violate POPIA. Sure.
1: And are you saying
0: the AI will take it?
1: I just need to wrap up, Dr. Chris Blair, our guest, group director, 21st Century. So if you feed into AI the psychosocial elements surrounding the person involved in this particular case, would you trust AI's responses?
0: So I think that's a critical question, and that's what it comes down to, that, not everyone can become a psycholegal expert because they can use AI to find an answer. you still have to go to university, do the hard yards, get your 10,000 hours of experience,
1: sure,
0: and then apply that to the answer that you're getting.
1: But even with that, you've got to interrogate AI's answer, even with
0: correct,
1: all of that schooling.
0: Correct,
1: yeah.
0: Correct, and that's why I say you're the boss. AI is not the boss.
1: Yeah, I think that's so important. Otherwise, you can embarrass yourself. Dr. Chris Blair, we appreciate your time. Group Director, 21st Century. I think some very important points that he's brought to the table.
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3: What's up of your Eyewitness News? I'm Mikey Molapo. President Cyril Ramaphosa has taken the parliamentary impeachment process against him to the Western Cape High Court in an urgent bid to halt the proceedings. The president has filed an application seeking to interdict the National Assembly's impeachment committee from continuing with its inquiry, pending the outcome of a separate court review. The legal action comes as Parliament moves ahead with the impeachment proceedings against him. Ramaphosa argues the process should be paused and has asked for the matter to be heard on an urgent basis in terms of court rules. The application lists the Speaker of the National Assembly and the Chairperson of the Impeachment Committee among those cited as respondents, alongside political parties, including the EFF and the ATM. The President is asking the court to stop the committee from commencing its inquiry until the legal challenge is filed.

0: finalized, the matter now awaits a date to be set by the judge president. EFF leader Julius Malema has filed a petition in the Makanda High Court seeking leave to appeal his conviction on 5 firearm-related offences and the subsequent sentence. Malema is facing 5 years behind bars after he was found guilty of discharging an assault rifle at the 2018 EFF anniversary celebrations in Mdantsani in the Eastern Cape. In April, the Kugompo Regional Court granted him leave to appeal the sentence but refused to appeal against the convictions. In court papers, Malema argues that the court erred in its application of the rules governing circumstantial evidence. However, the state is opposing Malema's application for leave to appeal, arguing that he has no reasonable prospects of success and that the trial court's findings were supported by the evidence. Malema is out on a warning. The Gauteng government has clarified Premier Panyaza Lesufi's trip to Mexico, insisting that taxpayers are not footing the bill. Lesufi is currently on official leave after accepting an invitation from Sports, Arts and Culture Minister Gayton McKenzie to attend South Africa's opening match against Mexico at the FIFA World Cup on Thursday. The provincial government says the Premier is travelling in his private capacity without government support staff or the use of public funds. It says the only part of the invitation he accepted from McKenzie was access to the stadium through tickets provided by the Sports, Arts and Culture Department. McKenzie's invitation said the World Cup presented an opportunity to promote South Africa and Gauteng on a global stage, with all travel and accommodation costs to be covered by the Premier's office, subject to the applicable processes. The Labour Department says daily blitz inspections will now target businesses accused of using cheap labour by employing undocumented foreign nationals. The inspections follow a spate of anti-illegal immigration protests, with demonstrators linking the issue to South Africa's high unemployment rate. In recent weeks, Labour officials have conducted raids in Gauteng, the Northwest, the Free State and the Western Cape. The operations have repeatedly uncovered businesses employing undocumented foreign nationals, operating without the necessary permits and failing to comply with basic labor standards. The department says employers are using vulnerable workers to keep costs down while ignoring South African job seekers. The department says the campaign forms part of a broader government effort to restore compliance with labor laws and protect employment opportunities for South Africans. Motor Industry Association MISA has accused Auto Group Motors of putting profits before people after the company retrenched 67 workers despite benefiting from its strongest vehicle sales environment in more than a decade. The union says the retrenchments implemented in January were unnecessary and accuses the country's largest vehicle dealership group of failing to meaningfully consider alternatives to job cuts. MISA argues that the automotive market has been recovering strongly, with new vehicle sales returning to pre-COVID levels and recording their best monthly performance since 2013. The union says the decision to cut jobs has placed additional pressure on families at a time when South Africa's official unemployment rate stands at 32.7%. MISA says several aspects of the retrenchment process remain the subject of ongoing litigation in the Labour Court. The Western Cape government is providing unemployed job seekers with free travel vouchers to use on Golden Arrow buses. It's part of Phase 3 of its Getting You to Work program. Mobility MEC Isaac Seleku says it's already helped thousands of unemployed residents, and he's encouraged more to register when it launches at the Guguletu Library on Monday morning. And President Cyril Ramaphosa has declared a special official funeral category 1 for late King Enoch Makosonke Mabena II of the Amandebele Nation. The traditional leader of the Amandebele Akwamanala died this week after 40 years on the throne. His funeral will take place at Solomon Mahlangu Stadium in Kwamhlanga in Mpumalanga on Sunday. The proceedings will include ceremonial elements provided by the South African National Defence Force. This week, the president expressed his condolences to the royal family, describing the king as a pillar of unity. A look at your weather. A fine Saturday in store for Gauteng, with Joburg dropping to overnight lows of 5 degrees, peaking at highs of 23. Pretoria is at 8, also reaching highs of 23 degrees. Vereeniging is at 4 and reaching highs of 23 degrees as well. Cloudy skies in Cape Town with light evening rain, along with fresh northerly winds at a low of 11 and a high of 17 degrees. For these and other stories, visit ewn.co.za. And that's a wrap of your Eyewitness News.
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3: There's a major international study across 43 countries that's found that problematic social media use among teenagers strongly linked to poor mental well-being. But the researchers actually say that it's not evenly spread, this negative impact, and that young people from poorer, disadvantaged backgrounds appearing far more vulnerable to the negative effects of compulsive online behavior. Carl Janser joins me now. He's from the Center for Analytics and Behavioral Change. Carl, why is it that, maybe first let's quantify, what counts as problematic social media use and the negative impacts of that?
4: So in respect of the first question, there is varying thought on that, on what counts as problematic use. But generally, it is in and around about more than 3-4 hours per day on your cell phone, on social media. And of course, spending an inordinate amount when it's not, let's say you're not doing it for work, for example.
3: So then why would teenagers, maybe it's a little bit counterintuitive to me, I would expect teenagers from all well-off households who have access to their own smartphones, who have access to the unlimited Wi-Fi and the data, why would it be that those from more disadvantaged backgrounds have more negative social impact, social media impacts?
4: And that's where the conflict comes in. So it's not, it could be associated with an inordinate amount of time spent, but we must also look at what we are engaging, what those adolescents and teenagers are engaging with online. So for example, if some teenager from a disadvantaged background goes online, they go on Facebook, Instagram, or on their WhatsApp, and they see posts from their peers, oh, I'm in Cape Town for the weekend on a cruise. Okay, I'm going out this today. Whereas these opportunities are not presented to that disadvantaged teen.
3: Okay, now it's making a bit more sense. So young people use their social media, the TikToks, the Instagrams. Oh, these are the new sneakers I got. Oh, this is where we went for dinner. Oh, this is where, or come get ready with me as I go with my family to the Kruger National Park. And it is the impact on the disadvantaged youngsters that are seeing that, bombarded with that on a daily basis, every time they're on social media. This is then negatively affecting their mental state.
4: 100%. And you can also liken it to, there's always this joke going around about LinkedIn. Whenever I go on LinkedIn, I get depressed because I'm seeing what my peers are doing. So it's a very similar thing where your successes are posted online. Your successes are posted for everyone to see. And when you, particularly within the disadvantaged community, those opportunities aren't presented, they can't do that, and it starts to negatively impact their mental health. Now, it's interesting with this research that was done that there is also a divide by country. So the psychological complaints were more exacerbated in Anglo-Celtic countries where we have that wealth gap, versus in some of the Nordic country where the wealth gap isn't as bad as, for example, in the Anglo-Celtic. So it's more observed where that wealth gap is more enhanced or pronounced, rather.
3: You deal with behavioral analysis as well. And there's a messenger that says it's not just young people that do that. But when I am on, I do have a TikTok account, which I still go look for some interesting things to talk about. But then when I see the, what's called get ready with me's, this is what I ate today. What is it particularly about young online behavior. That is all about, not this is what I think, but this is what I wear. This is what I do. These are the free things I get if I'm somewhat of an influencer. This is where I spent my weekend. What is that compulsion with a young person and what they post on social media?
4: It speaks to our norms and cultures, and we have touched on this in some of our prior conversations as well, Lester. It speaks to the norms, cultures, and values we hold in our society, and I think across the board in the world currently, where we are more focused on wealth, accumulation of wealth, making money, showing off, going on trips, and once that becomes the normative values of a country, of a society, then more emphasis, more value is placed on getting dressed, wearing the best clothes, having the MacBook and the like.
3: Who polices that besides parents, besides communities? I don't see how social media, the tech companies, could place a fault on who posts what. And now you've posted too much about your clothing this week. Surely that's the responsibility of parents and communities. I need to tell my daughter, she doesn't have a phone yet, but I need to tell my daughter that says, you know what, you shouldn't be posting about where we went to this weekend, or that, you know, it's a Friday night, so we had pizza. And you have to think about those who are less fortunate, who maybe be watching your social media. I know it simply comes down to good manners, isn't it?
4: I think so, but there's also a lot of pride. You know, with your comment that was read out, that it's not simply with teenagers, and that does happen with grown-ups as well, like, as I mentioned, with LinkedIn. For example, there you'll post when you get the new job because you're quite happy to have that new job. So you can't put that restriction on. But ultimately, it's where you teach, what you teach your daughter is important in this life.
3: You're very right. It's also adults. I know of friends who they have to travel to Joburg. You know, they're flying out this morning, they're flying back tonight because because the companies aren't putting them up in hotels. But they're posting, you know, posts on Facebook, and then like catch flights, not feelings. It gives me the impression that you're very important. You're very well traveled. And yeah, you're traveling to Joburg for a meeting. You're going to be sitting at OR Tambo for 4 hours because you have to come back tonight. But it's giving me the impression, oh, wow, look at Bruce and Grant. They jet setters.
4: Yeah, 100%. So I think it comes down to where we place our emphasis. You know, you get very well-off people. Their children are grounded. They don't place the emphasis on the well-off. You have people from disadvantaged backgrounds where the emphasis is on living a full and happy life. And that full and happy life is not necessarily being a jet setter, not necessarily doing X, Y, and Z. Of course, this is a generalization. There's a lot of conversation around what happiness looks like in that conversation. But where do we place that values? And I was at the privilege of listening to you earlier. Maybe we should have a bit of restrictions on social media use as well as with the TVs. Huh?
3: You also think that the TV should go to sleep, the internet should go to sleep at night. In fact, there is a message there. It's like parents who switch off the Wi-Fi at home and tell their kids the internet is down, so no more screen time. I did that last week. Carl Janssen, really appreciate your time.
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6: We're heading up the N2 now for a winter shot left to Caledon. In the heart of the Overberg. It's just a short drive from Cape Town. In fact, I tell you what, I did it in under an hour the other day. We went to a wedding in Caledon and I did it in about 52 minutes at a reasonable... Yeah, it's closer than you think, Vicky. We were not putting foot. We really weren't. It's often passed through on the way to other places, but rarely truly explored. But in the colder months, the town really comes into its own, offering, of course, the warm hot springs, a really rich history, beautiful open landscapes, and as I said earlier, that unmistakable small town calm. Oh, it was just lovely. It was I could have done a good week there. So we're going to be unpacking what makes Caledon such a rewarding weekend escape and why more of us should be stopping there instead of just driving by. And joining us is longtime resident and the manager of the Caledon Grace Guesthouse and Venue, Lizelle Kimber. Lizelle, good to have you with us. Welcome. Listen, you know Caledon very, very well. Tell us a little bit about yourself and your connection to the town.
7: So I am what you would call a Caledoner, as we are known. I am actually a resident here. I grew up here. So have moved to the city and then, life happens and I actually came back. I'm now settled here.
6: For someone who's only ever driven through Caledon on the way to somewhere else, what are they missing?
7: Oh, my hat. Caledon is actually one of the oldest towns in South Africa that few people actually know about. I think we either the fifth or the eighth oldest town in Caledon, in South Africa. A lot of people think that we were established around agriculture, but actually Caledon is established around tourism because of the hot water springs in the early 1800s. So we have a deep and rich history that few people actually explore when they do come to the town. They tend to just drive through. What also makes Caledon so unique is that I always refer to us as the wagon wheel. So we smack bang in the middle, and all the other little villages and towns around us are more or less 35 kilometers away. So if you come up for a week, we would be the perfect base camp for you to actually move from here to Greyton and back for a day visit, or to Hermanus for a day visit and come back. Of course, there's places like Transvaal and Napier and Refusenion that's a little further away. But, I mean, it's not as far as people would think. So Caledon would make for an excellent base camp for exploratory tourism.
6: As you said, Caledon really has got a fascinating history. Just tell us a little bit about maybe some of the stories and the landmarks that give the town its character.
7: characters. So we unfortunately do not host it anymore, but Caledon was, if we still host it, would have had the oldest wildflower show in the world, which would have clocked in this year, I think, about 136 years old. So it was started by three friends and a few pennies that was just bored one weekend, and it grew into this worldwide phenomenon where people used to travel 3 days to come and see it. I mean, still the fauna and flora of the area wins Chelsea show year after year after year at the moment, now, currently. But I mean, that is one of the things. We have a natural monument in Defence of the Rock that is in our nature reserve and wildflower garden. We have the natural hot springs, of course, that are here. And of course, now modern day, we have the longest zip line in the world, clocking in at 3.2 kilometers.
6: Yes, I saw that. That is something I shall have to do on my next visit. We didn't have time for it on this occasion, but it's certainly on my bucket list of things to do. Winter's a great time for a road trip. But what do you think makes Caledon such an appealing getaway during the colder months? And what do visitors love most when they spend a weekend in Caledon? What can you recommend? You mentioned the zip line. What else?
7: Yeah. So we also do have this wonderful museum, which actually houses a extensive collection on the Freemasonry, because part of our museum, because our museum is two houses. One is a Victorian home and the other one is actually a Freemason's lodge. So there's a lot of people that tend to be interested in the lure of the Freemasonry. And with our expansive collection that we have there, we have quite a few visitors going there. Of course, the zip line, the nature around us, we've got so much fauna, flora. The little rock moss frog that's under conservation here, that's nowhere else in the world. I mean, there's so much, but in the winter months itself, it really becomes so pretty with all the colors and the farmland as well. It's the green and yellow, and it just feels cozy. And, you know, it's that almost English countryside hideaway that you want to go to and just want to curl up with a good book and a cup of tea and just switch off the busyness of life. And Caledon definitely provides that.
6: If you're just joining us, we are in Caledon for the next few minutes at least, talking to longtime resident and also the manager of the beautiful Caledon Grace Guesthouse and venue, Lizelle Kimber, talking about why we as Capetonians should take a little shot left to the town and what there is on offer. Talk to us a little bit about the Caledon Grace Guesthouse. It's beautifully restored sort of homestead, which dates back to the 1800s. Give us a little bit of a history, the story behind the building and how it's evolved over time.
7: Yeah, so the Caledon Grace was actually built in 1854. So she is an old lady. She does comes with her creaks and her squeaks. She was part of a larger farm that over the years became little homesteads. Now we are quite well known for our weekend wedding accommodation. But with the new ownership that happened 2 years ago, we are also extending into doing small intimate weddings on the venue, some other events. We, as you know, we're busy developing a restaurant and farm store as well. And we are bottling our first Riesling this year. So even for a little guest house and venue, there's quite a lot going on just with us. One of the most beautiful things, and as I mentioned earlier, with the wedding accommodation, there is this one little window pane in our dining room where the first engagement happened in 1881, and they inscribed their signatures onto the window pane with the engagement ring.
6: That is so lovely. That's so lovely. Are you finding the tourist season is getting longer? I mention that because we've had a couple of from very different types of hospitality and different types of accommodation, from, you know, the very large one and only hotel here in Cape Town to a slightly smaller hotel in Franschhoek. They came in to see us the other day, and then of course yourself as a guest house, and everyone's been saying that actually the tourist season is lasting a little bit longer, whereas you might see visitors kind of tailing off towards the end of February. There's been capacity, quite full capacity. Is that something that you're also finding, Lizelle?
7: We are also finding that as well. And even the wedding season seemed to be a lot longer. We still are having some weddings on this side at our venues. So that is definitely happening. We also have a lot more foreign tourism coming through to the smaller villages, even to us. But we are like the stopover for them to go to the garden route, that type of thing. But it helps having foreigners also coming to this side of the world and even using us as a stopover, because usually they just passed us by, which is quite nice. But I also think tourism in general is changing a little bit more with the seasons extending. We are definitely seeing that happening, and even winter tourism is picking up.
6: And if I
7: can say that is a thing, it's like with wines and everything else, people tend to be moving more into this direction as well.
6: Yeah, for sure. Of course, the foreign tourism, which we love. We like when people come with the euros and the pounds and the dollars. But obviously, winter tends to focus, of course, more on locals and Capetonians. Do you find that you have people coming through saying, we've lived in Cape Town our whole life and we've never been to Caledon and we'll be back?
7: We find that all the time. It's as if people by accident stumble upon us and then they are surprised that we are here and they're like, oh, why didn't we know about you guys earlier? Because Caledon is actually not that far from Cape Town, we do make for the perfect breakaway. And people have been so used to Stellenbosch, Paarl, Franschhoek as a wine region. And then they realize, oh, but there's a wine, there's the Agulhas Triangle right here, which is also a great wine region. And Caledon actually has, I think, two or three wine routes that surround us, which is Bot River, as well as the Himmel and Arve Valley, which we all know Creation is one of the largest and award-winning wines on that side. We recently had a lady that she's in Bot River. She does whiskey for women. She specially designed that for women.
6: Wow.
7: And she used to be a winemaker and married a grain farmer and said, okay, what do I do now? And she looked at the grain and said, okay, I'll try whiskey. So there's a lot of things coming out of that as well. And people tend to now find our wine region as well, and not just go to Stellenbosch and Paarl and Franschhoek that is well known for their wine.
6: Lizelle, we've got a couple of minutes left, and before I let you go, I want you just to tell us very, very briefly, if you will, about this talk of the Overberg Silo Art Route. Can you briefly explain what the vision is and what it could mean for the area?
7: Yeah. So a lot of people know about the Elgin train route that goes to Grabo Elgin Market. It has started moving up the track, if I can call that. And we recently had our first train in Caledon with 70 visitors picnicking here. But a while before that happened, we actually had this idea of picking 11 silos along the route all the way from Caledon to Swellen Dam. And the idea is to have those 11 silos painted for an art route, so that as the train travels up the track eventually, we would be able to also showcase local art of the area on the silo track and have people have look at something. It does quite well in Australia as well as in America now. So that is the big dream for us, but that is going to cost us about 20 mil to get together.
6: Okay. Listen, we've run out of time, Lizelle, but I want to just make sure that people know where they can follow you. I know that you guys have got a Facebook page, an Instagram page, Caledon Grace Guesthouse, and that caledongrace.co.za is the website. You are the fountain of all knowledge, Lizelle, when it comes to Caledon. And appreciate your time. I'm sure there's going to be people listening in now thinking, you know what, we thought we were going to maybe go to a Franschhoek or a Paarl or something. Why don't we go and pay Caledon a visit. I enjoyed it enormously when I was there a few weeks ago. And thank you very much indeed, Lizelle Kimber, for joining us and sharing with us her Caledon, which maybe will become your Caledon if you feel like it. Lizelle Kimber is the long-term resident and also the manager at the Caledon Grace Guesthouse and venue, giving us a little peek into Caledon.
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8: I'm asking a very simple question. Have we lost our sense of public morality? And if we have we lost it irretrievably? We've seen, of course, a number of high-profile individuals, including senior law enforcement officials, squirming at the Madlanga Commission of Inquiry. When the KZN Police Commissioner, Lieutenant General Nhlanhla Mkhwanazi, first made his allegations last year, I think even those who are his most ardent supporters and believers would still be surprised at what has emerged in that Commission of Inquiry. We've also seen the arrests that have followed witnesses once they have appeared. We saw in the dock the top cop in the land. Yet once more, we have a national police commissioner being a criminally accused. But it was particularly difficult to watch him sitting in that row with his fellow accused. And we're asking the question, have we lost our public morality? We had a conversation about universities and the fact that ideas about academic debate are not necessarily the burning issue, but the thorny one is procurement. Who gets what tender? We've seen a vice chancellor at some point with a bounty on his head. He's now been suspended from the same university that is being accused of giving qualifications to politicians who haven't earned them. There are so many examples. I could be here all day. Our first guest is Professor Richard Calland, who is the director of the Africa Program for Cambridge, for the Cambridge Institute for Sustainability and Leadership. Prof. Calland, always a pleasure to have you on the show. Thank you for your time.
9: Yeah, thank you very much, Mongani, and thanks for raising such an important question.
8: You've heard my introduction, and there are so many examples I could point to. Let's start with the overall issue. Have we lost our public morality? And if so, have we lost it irretrievably?
9: Well, look, like a lawyer opening the case, you did it powerfully. And presented a compelling compendium of examples there that really, I think, demonstrate the point. But there is a crisis in leadership. There's a crisis not just in, like, you used the word, I think, at some point, public leadership. I think it goes across the board. I don't think it's right to say that this is just a crisis in leadership in state institutions or public institutions. There's a crisis across the board. So, for example, in my field of sustainability, there is a crisis in the private sector in terms of taking sufficient action to respond to systemic challenges, whether it be climate change or inequality and so on. And, of course, we all know that when it comes to corruption, it takes two to tango. And often there is a payer, a corrupt individual on the private side, as well as someone who's willing to bend the rules or break the rules on the public sector side.
8: I've often used this example of the boiling frog, right? That corruption and this loss of public morality isn't something that happens in a day. The frog doesn't jump into boiling water, but slowly, as you heat up that temperature over time, it's so comfortable, it doesn't even know it is now at that boiling point. It's an adequate illustration of what's happening in our society, isn't it?
9: Yes, there are also examples, role models, that come forward. And I'm looking around the world here, not just in South Africa, and I'm seeing leadership that sets a role model that is so contrary to what would be ideal, so counter a normative core, if you like, a values-based approach to leadership. And I look, for example, at the US president as someone who, in so many respects, defies the kind of values that are essential. He defies complexity. He denies science. He attacks people who reason. And he puts forward a view of life that is so kind of encouraging of vitriol and so kind of supportive of people who do not take a stand for what is ethical, that it's very easy then for people to follow in that wake. And that's a problem. So the frog point is that we all have to become aware of this and we have to do something about it and stand up. And I believe, and I'm an optimist, Bongani, that many people do that. They just may not be visible. And so when I look around the society that I live in and see leadership, I see great leadership as well as poor leadership. The crisis of leadership, in a sense, is at the top. It is that people are using and abusing power for their own personal gain. And then when someone like Keir Starmer, who I happen to know because I was in law school, was a decent guy, comes along, he doesn't succeed somehow because the rather ordinary virtues that he puts forward get kind of squashed by this noisy squeal of populism that is prevailing around the world. So Nigel Farage, who's a Trump light, seems to be succeeding in British politics, despite the fact that he also is a corrupt individual, someone with a venal intent.
8: And look no further than some of the people in his party who have become electable. I'll ask you to pause for a second, Prof. Calland. Our other guest, of course, is the political analyst and journalist, Justice Malala, who joins us now on Zoom. You've heard some of our conversation, Justice, as we were trying to connect to you. And I've mentioned a couple of examples. The head of crime counterintelligence in Gauteng, the Hawks head in Gauteng, in the dock. We saw the National Police Commissioner being now criminally accused. Of course, the president firing a very unsavory former Minister of Social Development. On and on and on it goes. I'll ask you the question. Have we lost our public morality? And if so, have we lost it irretrievably?
10: I don't think it's irretrievable. I think that in many other things, it's a battle. It's a battle to every day try to bring back that moral and ethical compass that we admire people like Walter Sisulu, Nelson Mandela, and others for. But we are at a particularly bad juncture in the history of the world, as Professor Cullen says. It's not just us here. I think if you look at the White House, for example, in the U.S., in just a single day, you have violations of that compass. Every second hour, almost, you have a president who calls women journalists all kinds of names and so forth and so forth. So to the point about Nigel Farage, for example, that's the kind of thing you get. Here in South Africa, it's particularly worrisome that we've almost suspended our mental faculties to listen to some people who will one day call a judge a racist for finding or ruling against them, and the next day be jumping up and down and saying the judiciary is the best thing since sliced cake. So I would say the battle is on. The battle is not lost. I think that there is so much more that needs to be done. And I think there are good people who can do it, but it's not lost. It's just at the bad space right now.
8: I wonder who those good people are. I want you both to listen to the ANC's national chairperson, Gwede Mandashe, dismissing recent remarks that were made by the former National Assembly Speaker, Nosivuwe Mapisa Nqakula, on the Phalaphala matter. Let's not forget, of course, she remains a criminally accused person herself who has suddenly found her sense of morality. Gwede Mandashe saying, hang on a minute, this is not somebody we are to take seriously, but I wonder if we're to take him seriously too. But have a listen to this exchange in case you might have missed it. This is on Newsroom Africa earlier in the week.
11: She is committing one mistake. She's blaming Balula, who was not SD at the time, by the way. That means there's something not adding up in her mind at this point in time, and we understand that. We're not going to pursue that because it's not an issue to pursue. But the issue is, politics is about parties taking decisions. And if you have numbers, you use your numbers to suit your objective. If you the day you lose that, then there are no politics. I interviewed one of the veterans of the ANC in my research, and I asked him, what is this? What is the difference between a liberation movement and a party that is in a parliamentary system is that the numbers of votes and the number of seats determine the weight you have in the decision-making process. And there's nothing wrong with the ANC using its numbers to take a particular decision.
8: The minister there, and let's not forget, the minister there, saying forget principle, forget right or wrong. Ultimately, it's a numbers game. And if you have them on your side, the plan is to use them regardless of the circumstances. Justice Malala, your response to that?
10: Oh, it's so depressing to hear that. It's so depressing to hear that from someone like Guedamantashe, who I have quite a bit of time for, despite the many, many lapses like the one you've just played. I think the key thing, one, you know, beginning with you, me, many of us journalists in particular, is when a statement or someone like Guedamantashe makes a statement like this, in our journalism, we have to start by also pointing out in the story that we write or tell that Guedamantashe is implicated in the Bosasa issues, and therefore he would, not even reaching a conclusion, just saying that this is the person I'm talking to, I'm interviewing, without giving the listener, the reader, that context, then we take something away from the ability to discern between bad actors and good actors. And so I would start with just giving the information that the person we're speaking to, the person we're speaking about is this person, and that information is crucial. But that statement is so un-ANC, in that the ANC would have said, or the ANC of the past would have said, what is right and wrong, what is moral and what is not. And therefore, our actions will be informed by that. Not we have numbers and we will protect our men or our women with those numbers no matter what. And that is what he's just said. And that gives you, if that doesn't tell you where South Africa is right now, then I don't know what
8: nothing
10: what
8: else will
10: one need to hear to conclude.
8: Prof. Callender, let you have the last word on this. The point Justice Malala makes there is also about who says or makes these statements. I mentioned that Nosivuwe Mapisa Nqakula, notwithstanding the claims of betrayal she is making, as a former National Assembly Speaker, is a criminally accused person. We then have a current minister, a member of cabinet, dismissing her comments as if something is wrong with her mind, who himself is implicated in a commission of inquiry. This is exactly the kind of morass I'm describing.
9: Yeah, morass is the right word for it. And I think we have to confront the fact that the African National Congress, to a large degree, despite the efforts, I think, of Cyril Ramaphosa to renew the organization, is in a spiral. It's in a sort of moral death spiral, if you like. And it's going to be, I think, very difficult for the party to pull itself back from that. And which takes me to my other point, and it builds on Justice Malala's point when he says the fight is on. In the end, any political victory in life, history, has been attained through mobilization, through struggle. And so the struggle is on. And those people in society who believe in ethical leadership, who believe in science and reason, and not just power and money, have got to take a stand. And I've been rereading, lastly, if I may, Timothy Snyder's great history book about the tyranny in the 20th century, the 20 lessons. He wrote that during the first Trump administration, and several of those lessons are about this. They're about taking a stand. They're about professionals, for example, standing up for reason, standing up for science, standing up for data, for journalists, and so on. And that's what those of us, that's where the power comes to resist this threat.
8: Tim Snyder also warns in that book, Prof. Callender, as you will know, that sometimes tyranny takes hold because we do nothing. And I suppose that's the point. As South Africans, are we just watching this movie and feeling powerless? Or if the fight is on, as Justice Malala suggests, what are we going to do about it?
0: The best of talk
1: on Cape Talk.
12: We speak to the author of a local non-fiction book, and this is one of my faves. We've spoken to forensic pathologist Ryan Blumenthal before, and he's got a new book out. Ryan works in a world few people are ever exposed to, the mortuary. He spends his days amongst the dead, uncovering how they died and whether a crime was committed. And to date, he's performed over 13,000 autopsies. He's written a couple of books before. This latest one is called Trace: Case Studies of a Forensic Pathologist in Africa. And a pleasure always to welcome Professor Ryan Blumenthal to the show. Prof, thank you so much and congrats on this new book. There's some very strange cases that you cover in this book. How is Trace different to your previous books?
13: This book is about how the tiniest things can help solve the biggest mysteries. So it's a natural progression from my previous books.
12: And in what way? Tell us what approach you took this time around.
13: So my first book, Autopsy, was just a general look at what is forensic pathology. My second book, Risking Life or Death, was about low cards exchange principle, which is every contact leaves a trace. And this new book, Trace, is about the actual evidence that helps solve the crimes.
12: I love your introduction. The stories in this book have been crystallized from the messy, muddy, bloody, smelly, greasy, loud, buzzing, raw, and often charred world around the autopsy table. Did I mention smelly? Why do you think people have got this fascination with this world that you live in?
13: Very good question. I think there is an enormous hunger out there for true crime. I think it's a hidden world. Most people don't know about this world. And as a science communicator, I just felt it's my duty to share some of these stories with the living so that we don't see the same kind of deaths twice.
12: You say that writing is like unloading a heavy burden for you. Once you've committed to paper what you've seen and experienced firsthand, it brings you great relief. Tell us about that catharsis.
13: It is a catharsis. You know, I've been carrying these stories with me for almost a quarter of a century. And once it's on paper, it's like a huge relief. Because there are lessons to be learnt from the dead. And these are lessons for the living from the autopsy table. So, you know, I wrote this book in the hope rather than the belief that lives can be saved. Unnecessary deaths can be prevented.
12: The premise of your book is that forensic pathologists notice the smallest things. So to a forensic pathologist, every single detail matters because anything could potentially be evidence. So when you're trying to solve a problem, no aspect is unchecked. Give us examples of how this is relevant.
13: Yeah, we don't have OCD, which is obsessive compulsive disorder. We have CDO, which is in alphabetical order, because you never know what tiny detail can help solve the case. It may be the smallest edge of an abrasion, which can tell you the direction of the force. So you've got to really, you know, what makes a good forensic pathologist is not experience, it's not knowledge, it's good senses. You need good eyesight to actually see the pathology, and you need to know what you're looking for. To the public, it will look like a bloody mess. However, after years and years, something emerges and you can see the pathology, and it's amazing how these things solve crime.
12: You speak about the lessons for the living, and that's why you do this, is that you don't want the same crimes to be repeated. How are there lessons for the living from the dead?
13: So from the autopsy table, I can tell you what's happening in the world. I can tell you if a new gang has moved into the neighborhood. I can tell you if there's a new or emergent drug or disease. All this from without leaving my mortuary. I can tell you that, for example, South Africans are getting fatter just from the anterior abdominal fat wall thickness. You know, when I started a quarter of a century ago, it was about 2 centimeters, the anterior abdominal fat wall thickness. It's now sitting at about 4 centimeters. So you get a very good sense of what's going on in the world just from doing autopsies.
12: One of my favorite parts of the book is forensic dictums. So over the course of your career in forensic pathology, you've come to recognize several core dictums that guide our field. And here is where the dark humor of forensic pathologists come in. You speak about how you shouldn't be out after midnight, which is some very good advice. Avoid being out after midnight. There's very good reason why your parents or grandparents told you not to stay out too late. But my favorite, and I'm going to read this one, is dictum 8. If someone is shot on a mattress or is found decomposed on a mattress, it is best to destroy the mattress completely and buy a new one. This is not the time to try and clean it. First, removing a fired bullet from a mattress is highly inconvenient. Mattresses have many layers, which means it takes forever to remove a projectile. Second, the many layers will keep the blood and decomposition fluids trapped within the mattress, making it impossible to clean. Even the best cleaning company will never be able to fully remove all trace evidence from that mattress. Ryan, that's very important life advice.
13: It's very specific advice, yes, that I don't think anyone would ever share with anyone unless, you know, it's very specific advice, I know. But no one else will tell you this, so therefore I wrote it.
12: Very wisely. You do have a couple of case studies of humor that forensic pathologists need to apply. Tell us about those.
13: Well, I'm not going to go into the humor, but I will say that humor is the vitamin of life. You need good courage and good humor to make it through a day in life. And that is the reason why I added it to my book, to show you that even though we deal with really tragic, horrific, terrible things, through it all, you need good courage and humor, else you won't make it in this field.
12: You look at a number of case studies. All of these, of course, are published. You're not just exposing people's inner details and all of that. And there's quite a few that stand out for me. But the one that I think I was most fascinated by was the mummy in the room.
13: Yeah, that was a very unusual case. So look, every single case has been published formally in international peer-reviewed journals. They've all been through ethics committee. So all I did was merely take my academic casework and then turn it into layman's language. So I took advanced medical terminology and just made it very understandable for the public. But yes, there was this case it was an unusual asphyxial death. But I'm not going to give too much away about it. Readers will have to buy the book and read it. But it is a very unusual case. I think you'd have to live several lifetimes to see that kind of case.
12: And there's a few of those, but we will let people read the book, so we don't want to give too much away. But you do have a chapter on tattoos, glitter, and e-cigarettes, and you've got a hot take on e-cigarettes as well.
13: Yeah, so, look, you know, when we smoke tobacco, you get to the end of the cigarette, and we know the dosage of tobacco that you've inhaled. However, an e-cigarette is a bottomless pit. No one knows what dosage of liquid you are inhaling. And in that aspect, I said I'd rather you be a cigarette smoker than a vapor. So there's even conditions called EVALI, which is e-cigarette and vape-induced lung injury. And I know it's very cool and trending and people love their vapes. However, there is a dark side to vaping. And I mention all the injuries and deaths caused by vaping in my book. So no one goes there, no one talks about this, and I thought it's my duty to mention this.
12: And at the conclusion of your book, you speak about fear. And how a man fears death, fears life just the same, and your struggle with the fear of death and dying. Is that what motivated you to write this book?
13: Yeah, so look, I got to that ending through the entire book, so I build quite, I think logically there's a golden thread that runs through it. I build to the very end, and my message at the end of the book is, we shouldn't fear death so much as not having lived life. So, but I get there through a very long process, and I think it emerges, spontaneously to the reader at the end of the book. So, yeah, I am very proud of the ending of the book. I strongly recommend that people read the ending, if not the whole book. But the ending, I'm very proud of.
12: But your CDO would not cope with them reading the end first and then the beginning, right?
13: That would be cheating because, I take them right through it step by step. So to get to that conclusion, you have to go through the entire book, unfortunately.
12: So, Prof, what do you hope that people will take away from this book once they've closed it, once they've put it down? You know, they've spent a few hours with you in the autopsy room. What do you hope they take away with them?
13: Well, one of the biggest messages of my book is to please leave yourself well alone. People fiddle with themselves. You know, they get augmentations, body modifications. You're perfect as you are. And all these things that people do to themselves have risks. They are not innocent. So one of the big messages from my book is to leave yourself well alone. You're a mammal. You were born a mammal. You will die a mammal. Your needs are very much mammalian, and your wants are very much mammalian. And you're perfect as you are. Look, I understand if you've got a massive wart on the end of your nose, get it taken off. But I've seen people with perfect noses, you know, getting plastic surgery, and I've seen complications. So you're perfect the way you are. Just grow old naturally and beautifully. And that is one of the big messages from our book.
12: Excellent wisdom. Thank you so much for another contribution. It's been great chatting to you. Forensic pathologist Professor Ryan Blumenthal, thanks so much. You've got an autopsy table to get back to.
13: Correct.
12: Prof, thank you so much. The book is called

0: politicians, they know that it's getting closer to them, because you cannot put monetary value on something like this in Mazang. It's discovering more things than we've ever uncovered in this country, and it's going to do more. The point is to get these people into jail so that this thing can end.
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1: With a wrap of the Eyewitness News, I'm Mikey Malapo. President Cyril Ramaphosa has taken the parliamentary impeachment process against him to the Western Cape High Court in an urgent bid to halt the proceedings. The president has filed an application seeking to interdict the National Assembly's impeachment committee from continuing with its inquiry, pending the outcome of a separate court review. The legal action comes as Parliament moves ahead with the impeachment proceedings against him. Ramaphosa argues the process should be paused and has asked for the matter to be heard on an urgent basis in terms of court rules. The application lists the Speaker of the National Assembly and the Chairperson of the Impeachment Committee among those cited as respondents alongside political parties, including the EFF and the ATM. The President is asking the court to stop the committee from commencing its inquiry until the legal challenge is finalized. The matter now awaits a date to be set by the Judge President. EFF leader Julius Malema has filed a petition in the Makanda High Court seeking leave to appeal his conviction on 5 firearm-related offences and the subsequent sentence. Malema is facing 5 years behind bars after he was found guilty of discharging an assault rifle at the 2018 EFF anniversary celebrations in Mdantsani in the Eastern Cape. In April, the Gugompo Regional Court granted him leave to appeal the sentence but refused to appeal against the convictions. In court papers, Malema argues that the court erred in its application of the rules governing circumstantial evidence. However, the state is opposing Malema's application for leave to appeal, arguing that he has no reasonable prospects of success and that the trial

0: court's findings were supported by the evidence, Malema is out on a warning. The Gauteng government has clarified Premier Banyaza Lusufi's trip to Mexico, insisting that taxpayers are not footing the bill. Lusufi is currently on official leave after accepting an invitation from Sports, Arts and Culture Minister Gaetan McKenzie to attend South Africa's opening match against Mexico at the FIFA World Cup on Thursday. The provincial government says the Premier is travelling in his private capacity without government support staff or the use of public funds. It says the only part of the invitation he accepted from McKenzie was access to the stadium through tickets provided by the Sports, Arts and Culture Department. McKenzie's invitation said the World Cup presented an opportunity to promote South Africa and Gauteng on a global stage, with all travel and accommodation costs to be covered by the Premier's office, subject to the applicable processes. The Labour Department says daily blitz inspections will now target businesses accused of using cheap labour by employing undocumented foreign nationals. The inspections follow a spate of anti-illegal immigration protests, with demonstrators linking the issue to South Africa's high unemployment rate. In recent weeks, Labour officials have conducted raids in Gauteng, the Northwest, the Free State and the Western Cape. The operations have repeatedly uncovered businesses employing undocumented foreign nationals, operating without the necessary permits and failing to comply with basic labor standards. The department says employers are using vulnerable workers to keep costs down while ignoring South African job seekers. The department says the campaign forms part of a broader government effort to restore compliance with labor laws and protect employment opportunities for South Africans. Motor Industry Association MISA has accused Auto Group Motors of putting profits before people after the company retrenched 67 workers despite benefiting from its strongest vehicle sales environment in more than a decade. The union says the retrenchments implemented in January were unnecessary and accuses the country's largest vehicle dealership group of failing to meaningfully consider alternatives to job cuts. MISA argues that the automotive market has been recovering strongly, with new vehicle sales returning to pre-COVID levels and recording their best monthly performance since 2013. The union says the decision to cut jobs has placed additional pressure on families at a time when South Africa's official unemployment rate stands at 32.7%. MISA says several aspects of the retrenchment process remain the subject of ongoing litigation in the Labour Court. The Western Cape government is providing unemployed job seekers with free travel vouchers to use on Golden Arrow buses. It's part of Phase 3 of its Getting You to Work program. Mobility MEC Isaac Seleku says it's already helped thousands of unemployed residents, and he's encouraged more to register when it launches at the Guguletu Library on Monday morning. And President Cyril Ramaphosa has declared a special official funeral category 1 for late King Enoch Makosonke Mabena II of the Amandebele Nation. The traditional leader of the Amandebele Akwamanala died this week after 40 years on the throne. His funeral will take place at Solomon Mahlangu Stadium in Kwamhlanga in Mpumalanga on Sunday. The proceedings will include ceremonial elements provided by the South African National Defence Force. This week, the president expressed his condolences to the royal family, describing the king as a pillar of unity. A look at your weather. A fine Saturday in store for Gauteng, with Joburg dropping to overnight lows of 5 degrees, peaking at highs of 23. Pretoria is at 8, also reaching highs of 23 degrees. Vereeniging is at 4 and reaching highs of 23 degrees as well. Cloudy skies in Cape Town with light evening rain, along with fresh northerly winds at a low of 11 and a high of 17 degrees. 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
3: We want to share some insight into women in the workplace and some of the key factors influencing the hiring and retention of female employees in particular. My interest was sparked by the release of this year's Working Women in South Africa report, which is compiled by the team behind the women-only talent platform Recruit My Mum. And it's a pleasure to welcome the founder of that platform, its award-winning CEO recruitment specialist, Philippa Geard, who is with us via Zoom. Philippa, thanks so much for your time and welcome to the show.
4: Thank you, Papa. I really appreciate you having me here to discuss this very important report.
3: Thank you. Third time you've released this report. Can we start with just the broad context of what it is, what it looks at, and what you aim to offer the consumer of the report?
4: Yeah, absolutely. So this is our third report that we've issued into the market. And the reason why we feel that these reports are so important is because we have a talent gap in South Africa that is hiding in plain sight. So we have women that are consistently graduating with higher tertiary qualifications at higher rates than men, yet we still see unequal representation, particularly in senior positions within the country. And what we started to see, you know, when you've got skills shortages, but you're sitting with talent sitting, you know, available, is that at Recruit My Mum, we started to look at, oh, there's certain trends and certain things that are starting to impact women at work. And so for this report, we really wanted to delve into what we were starting to see as things shifting, or what we've called the workplace squeeze this year.
3: Yeah.
4: So we looked at AI, we looked at well-being, and we've looked at cost, you know, what's happening with the cost of living for women at the workplace.
3: Fantastic. And looking forward to drilling in a little bit of detail to all of those if we have time. Philippa, obviously, some of the big trends are the same as they've always been. There's the fact that women still carry the larger percentage of caregiving work in society, and the need to balance child rearing and caring for aging parents and all the other roles they take on outside the workplace is still a huge factor. But as you say, there are these newer trends that are impacting not just whether they get a job in the first place, but whether they stay in a job. And if I may, I want to start with one of the things you flagged here, which is the issue of increasing numbers of companies insisting on back to office work in the actual office after several years of allowing more work from home flexibility or perhaps a hybrid model. And, you know, we'd sort of gotten used to that post-COVID and lockdown. And there has now in recent months and the last year or so been a bit of a pushback. And we've seen a number of companies saying, we want people back in the building physically. It's impacting our company culture. We want the employees physically together. We think there's a loss of collaboration and a loss of productivity when they're not physically together. But gosh, looking at your report and the stats, it seems to suggest that's been a real deal breaker for many women, hasn't it? More than 40% of the women you spoke to saying, well, if I've been made to come back to the office, I'm immediately looking for another job.
4: Yeah, absolutely. That's exactly what the stats are saying, is that, you know, 40% of the total respondent base was required to increase their office hours in the last 12 months. And then when we drilled down into those 40% that had such an increase in office hours, 70% of those women are now actively looking or considering other employment options, which is actually a really significant number of your workforce. And with a very high percentage of 58% saying that back to office had actually negatively impacted them, or saying that back to office had done nothing to improve work for them. So I think what the report is highlighting to employers is to say, you know, was the design in getting women back to office or anybody back to office, was it really properly considered? Mm-hmm. And are you seeing the results, and are you getting the results you think you're getting? Because again, one of the stats that came out from the report was that actually what would make it better if there was really true meaningful collaboration that improved, which means that what these respondents are saying is that actually meaningful collaboration has not improved despite being brought back to office. And so we're just, you know, saying in terms of retention and attraction is take heed of what is being said in the report and maybe unpack it further to make sure that actually it is achieving what people think it is achieving.
3: Yeah, because of course, it's not just the hours in the office, it's the time wasted getting to the office. And Philippa, now increasingly the cost of getting to the office, given what's happened to petrol prices and all transport related costs, it becomes a big expense and it becomes a waste of time for many women who would rather have that time focused at their desk, getting the job done, and then being free to do other things outside of it. So I can understand why the percentage is that high. But I mean, to your point, nobody wants to be working in an office where close to half of the people are looking around going, I'd rather be anywhere else but here. That's even if they are on the surface productive, that's not a culture that you want to encourage. The other thing I want to chat to is burnout, which is one of the big standout things for me in the dipstick look at the survey that I took, Philippa. More than 85% of respondents saying it's something I've struggled with, that balancing my career responsibilities with all the other things I have to do is a huge, huge issue, that it is impacting career mobility. It's impacting how long people stay at companies. Do you want to talk to us a little bit more about what the report showed on this topic?
4: Yeah, absolutely. And again, you know, this was another trend that we were picking up, you know, just with all the work that we do, my mom with women. And we know that post-COVID, the World Health Organization had come out and said, you know, the next surge post the pandemic was going to be anxiety and depression, noting mental health as being an urgent public challenge. And so we really wanted to understand, you know, what is this translating into for women at work? And as you said, 55% of women saying they've struggled with mental well-being in the past 12 months. 86% of women reporting feeling burnout of some degree, with 36 saying burnout, feeling weekly, monthly, which is a lot. And when we delved further into the data, the group that is really at risk here is your 35 to 44-year-olds. And that's often your parenting age group, and also your typically your middle management age group. And it's interesting, talking about back to office, this was also the group that had the largest number of people working full time in office, but had the highest preference for either hybrid or remote working. So this is a vulnerable age group or life stage, if you like. And then when we look further into seniority, approximately sort of 37% of managers and 40% of executives feeling burnout regularly. And again, you know, what we are encouraging employers to do is to take note of the stats, to take note of what is being said, and then to have the conversations, have a look at what the report says are typically the reasons why people are feeling like they're having burnout, but also some of the things that are being fed back as to ways of alleviating this feeling of burnout or mental issues or concern that people are having at work.
3: Yeah. Because Philippa, I mean, I know a lot of companies, including our own, you know, have set up wellness programs and invested in sort of support offerings that are, you know, on the surface available to employees. But the question is, are those having the kind of impact they're meant to have, or are they just sort of paying lip service to the issue? If so many women, and I'm sure it's lots of men as well, are feeling that way, it would suggest that a lot of those programs aren't really sort of hitting where they need to.
4: Yeah, actually, we asked that in the report. We asked whether people would feel safe talking about their well-being at work. And it was interesting to see, I think it's a significant number, 44% of people saying, I wouldn't be able to talk about this at work. Yeah. And so that feeling of, you know, have we done enough to make people feel psychologically safe at work to be able to put their hands up and go, hey, I'm really taking, you know, mental strain, or I'm feeling like I'm on the edge of burnout, or, you know, this is a consistent feeling that I'm having. And again, you know, if there's one thing I'd love the listeners to take out of your and my conversation today would be, can we start to open these conversations at work and use this data and these findings to be able to point to some things that may help both employees and employers?
3: We're talking to Philippa Geard, the founder and CEO of the recruitment platform Recruit My Mom, talking about the very interesting findings of their latest Working Women in South Africa report. And Philippa, I was remiss in not asking you this question sooner, but can you give us a sense of the scale of the survey? Because when you're talking about 55% or 85% of respondents, you're not talking about a small cohort of women. It's a significant number that you spoke to, isn't it?
4: Absolutely. I mean, you know, the report went out and we got 3,500 and to be exact, 9 respondents on this survey. So, you know, it is a significant survey, and it's one of the biggest that we do in the country. And I think in a country where we don't have a lot of data, You know, that it's a real benefit. And I want to thank everybody who is listening, who may have answered this survey, for doing so, because it really does help us.
3: Okay. Now, you mentioned that AI was one of the new trends you took a look at this year. And I'm guessing that perhaps the answers might be different or quite significantly skewed by age grouping here. But to give us a very broad overview, are women viewing AI as primarily something to be afraid of, or something that's exciting, a skill they need to master? What did they say to you about their feelings of AI and its potential impact on their jobs?
4: Overwhelmingly positive, which is fantastic.
3: Okay.
4: You know, I think nearly 70% of women having generally positive sentiments towards AI. And that was across age groups, interestingly enough. Okay. The younger age groups, the 18 to 25 year olds, slightly lower than everybody else, but everybody else being, you know, majorly positive. The gap, however, was that we did find that people felt that they needed more support from employers in order to be able to adapt to AI.
3: Okay.
4: So their attitude is very positive, but not necessarily feeling the confidence to be able to adapt fully to it.
3: Okay. Before we must wrap up, Philippa, I'm sure that there are people listening to this, and particularly employers listening to this interview, who would like to have a closer look at the survey and read in more detail about some of the topics that we've had to just skate over due to time constraints. Is it widely available to anybody who wants it? Does it have to be purchased, or can it be downloaded online? How does it work?
4: Yeah, it can be downloaded online. You just go to www.recruitmymom.co.za, and you either click on the industry reports tab, or you'll see it on our landing page, and it can easily be downloaded.
3: Thank you so much for making us aware of the fact that that data is available to those who are interested to read. And Philippa, thank you. I think it's really important that this kind of work gets done, and that these surveys take place, that we get that snapshot of the key push and pull factors. And a huge thank you to you for making the time available to chat to us.
4: Thank you, Pippa. I really appreciate it.
3: Thank you. Joining us via Zoom, Philippa Geard, award-winning recruitment specialist, the founder and CEO of Recruit My Mom.
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5: It's time for our health and wellness feature. So today we're talking about how to manage your skin in colder seasons. Because as temperatures drop across the country, many people start noticing significant changes with their skin, right? You're probably seeing increased dryness and tightness. Heightened sensitivity, a dull complexion maybe, and in some cases a worsening of pigmentation. And these are changes that are largely driven by a disruption to that skin barrier, according to health experts, which is that, you know, outermost layer of skin responsible for looking, for locking in moisture and keeping irritants out. But I've got someone who knows this much better than me, who's going to help us understand how we can manage our skins in colder seasons. Dr. Maureen Elim is the founder and medical director of Skin Renewal, joining us on the line. Dr. Elim, thank you so much for making time for us.
6: Hi, Clement. You explained that very well about dry skin. It's all about your barrier, that your barrier becomes impaired. So thank you for having me. And do you have any questions?
5: Yeah. So let's start with just why skin behaves differently in winter.
6: So what happens in winter, we have like a double whammy. Our air is incredibly dry and melting, and the temperature drops lead to poor circulation, blood circulation to the surface of the skin, because the body has to protect its core temperature. And this combination strips your skin of moisture and weakens your natural barrier, which protects you and slows down your skin's ability to repair itself. So we need to, number one, we need to replace the barrier, and that's so important. So we need, products like ceramides, hyaluronic acid. And if you do use hyaluronic acid, if you don't place a seal on top, you can also, also strip and push the moisture out. So we have to decrease that transepidermal water loss, the amount of water that your skin loses in winter.
5: And are there any changes that we need to make to our skincare routine as the seasons shift? What do you advise?
6: Absolutely. So I found that my body has become extremely dry. And what happens, everything in your body shifts down to low gear. So don't be tempted to take that very hot shower, because you are going to strip your skin of moisture. And very importantly, as you get out of your tepid, your lukewarm shower, don't make it too hot because you're stripping it. You need to apply your moisturizers within 3 minutes. The moisturizers with ceramide, shea butter, squalene, all those beautiful moisturizing factors that keep your skin nice and moist. So don't leave it too late. Leave your skin slightly damp and then apply your moisturizers.
5: Mm-hmm. And are there any ingredients or products that we should avoid in colder months?
6: Well, you know, so it's very tempting to do a lot of exfoliation. And what happens as well when, you know, in winter, your exfoliation does decrease. So for your face, only exfoliate once a week. Don't exfoliate every day because you are going to strip your skin, you know, strip your skin and make it more vulnerable to infection. And then, yeah, so what was the other question you asked? What did you ask?
5: So I was asking about the products or, you know, some ingredients that, you know, we use
6: okay,
5: as
6: so
5: part of us that we need to
6: much.
5: Avoid. So avoid exfoliation.
6: Too much exfoliation and then and put products on that contain ceramides. It's so important. Ceramides are the essential building block of your skin barrier. And they're essential for creating that lipid seal. And also fatty acids, products that contain fatty acids and cholesterol and squalene is skin identical and provides a lightweight nourishment without heavy pore clogging. So those are the thing. And then what you can also do, you can get a medical grade liquid petroleum like Vaseline. And this is the gold standard for sealing in moisture, particularly for localized areas at night. So if you find that your wheels are very dry, you can do like a cold compress and then apply the Vaseline to it to moisturize the skin.
5: Mm.
6: And very importantly at night, once you've put on all your active ingredients, you have to seal that in. And that's where we use like a triple ceramide, like I mentioned, which acts as a seal to prevent that water loss for your skin during the night, because you do lose water, and it seals all your active ingredients in and protects your barrier as well from all your active ingredients that you are using.
5: Mm.
6: So ceramides are essential. You know, you can use them day and night as the last occlusive seal over all your active ingredients.
5: So how do you know then if your skin barrier is compromised, and how do you go about repairing it?
6: Well, you get that itch, you get like a medical itch, because what happens, you get these little cracks in your superficial layer of your skin, and that activates the nerves. And then you start getting that winter itch, you know, where you start scratching. And then don't scratch, because you're going to create a vicious cycle where you're going to make more cracks in your skin. So just recognize that when your skin becomes itchy, you have to calm your temperature of your, you know, the water that you apply to your skin, and you have to put these sealants on the skin to protect that water loss from your skin.
5: Mm. What role does diet and hydration play in skin health during this season?
6: You know, so hydration is so important. I know in winter, because you're not sweating as much and perspiring as much, you feel as though you need to drink less water. But it's so important to keep your skin well hydrated and eat those fatty fish like salmon, tuna, sardines, mackerel, herring, because all of that, you know, replaces all the vitamins you need, the fat-soluble vitamins like A, D, and E, and replaces those essential fatty acids that the skin needs to hold on to moisture.
5: Mm.
6: So that's so important, you know, to feed your skin.
5: We are talking about skin care during the colder seasons. Like, how do you manage your skin in colder seasons? Dr. Maureen Alim is the founder and medical director of Skin Renewal, who's guiding us through what we need to do differently as the winter season kicks in. I want to take your calls now on 011-883-0702. Let's start with you, Husna, in Johannesburg.
7: Yes. So, doctor, I'm on Reaccutane right now. Hey, this is my second dosage, 30 milligrams, and I'm really struggling with a really dry skin. I'm on the whole skincare routine that my dermatologist has recommended for me, but I'm really just struggling, especially now that it's winter. It is very severe. I've put on all the serums that I've been recommended, but it's still not working. Is there anything else that I can use to mitigate the situation? Thank you.
5: Thank you, Husna. Dr. Elim?
6: So how Reaccutane actually works is it decreases the sebaceous activity of those oil glands, and that's why you like drying out to prevent the acne from forming. So it's very important that you get these specialized compounds to help you, especially over winter, like the ceramides, put that layer on. If you're using hyaluronic acid, you have to put a layer of triple ceramide on top to protect the skin and to, you know, to give it moisture and prevent that water loss from the skin during the day and during the night. And you You cannot choose, don't use gel foaming cleansers, use multi cleansers or creamy cleansers, because that's going to dissolve the dirt and it leaves a thin protective film behind it. And you also get cleansing balms or oils. I know it's very hard to take what, you know, very often you'll find foundation off. So it's important to double cleanse without using a harsh cloth. Use your hands and be gentle on your skin to get, you know, double cleanse to get the foundation and your SPF off. And don't get squeaky clean skin, because squeaky clean skin is actually stripping all the moisture out of your skin. And you also get something like a micellar water for sensitive skin, which you can use to help, you know, help remove your makeup, especially, you know, it's much gentler than tap water. And look for things like squalene, which mimics natural sebum, your, you know, sebaceous glands. Look for things like glycerin. It pulls water into the skin during a wash. And even deep panthenol, even, you know, the panthen that you get, you know, which is pro-vitamin B5. And that soothes the winter induced, you know, when in winter your inflammatory molecules increase. And that's what gives you that, you know, causes that winter itch. So you need to, you can use the panthen, dipanthenol to calm your skin down. And then once again, the ceramides. And for the body, because, you know, the Accutane affects the whole body, do not use harsh detergents or perfumed or fragrance products, because that's just going to, you know, they are possible allergens are going to make your itch worse. And use like oil cleansers. You do get these oil cleansers from the major, you know, pharmacies, which you can wash your skin with to, you know, to give it a protective seal while you're washing. Mm-hmm. So these shower oils, cleansing oils are great. They're the gold standard for preventing winter itch. Okay. And do not, and also look, your pH has to remain between 4.5 and 5.5. And if you use soap, it's very alkaline. It's going to, you know, it's going to just aggravate the whole matter. So make sure that you're not using a bar soap, and make sure that the pH is between 4.5 and 5.5.
5: All right. Thank you so much, Dr. Elim. And Husna in Johannesburg, all the best. Natalie, you are in Pretoria.
8: Mine is a nasty one. I wore somebody's dress at a function, and I developed something very ugly, super ugly in my armpit.
5: Mm.
8: And, you know, you can tell that thing is growing. It's like another skin on top of my original skin. And since this winter, my skin went completely dry. And this thing that had started growing became quite worse. And I used a steroid to keep it at bay.
5: Mm-hmm.
8: And I decided to stop using the steroid, and it came back with a vengeance. When it's hot and when I'm sleeping at night, it's painful. It's itching. It's just made my life completely unbearable. So is there maybe a biological agent that I can use to get rid of it completely?
5: Oh, thank you so much for the question, Natalie. Dr. Elim?
6: Yeah, sounds like you got a dermatitis, but it could be super infected with either a fungus, you know, the candida, or it could be a bacterial superinfection. And when you, you know, put a cortisone on, you're actually decreasing the body's immune system to actually fight that infection. So it's really important that you maybe go to a doctor and just get it sorted out. It could be like a fungal dermatitis that you're experiencing. And very often fungus occurs in the moist areas, like under your arms, in your groin area, where there's moisture, and that's what the fungus loves. It loves moisture. So, you know, so I suggest going to get it properly diagnosed, and maybe even the pharmacy, you know, the clinic sister at the pharmacy can help you to decide what you actually need to do for this. I think it sounds like it's quite serious and you need further medical attention.
5: All the best, Natalie. Here's a WhatsApp voice note that's come through.
9: Hi, Clement. Nello here from Benoni. I actually realized that my normal skin routine hasn't been working, and I've noticed a bit of dullness in my skin instead of the usual glow I have. And I just realized one thing I've started doing is I've started applying, you know, ice to my face every morning, and I know it's a bit cold, but then I just wanted to find out if maybe there's a alternative, you know, product, what I can do in order to help my skin to remain radiant. I do eat healthy and everything that I do. I haven't changed those items, but I just wanted to find out also, is exfoliating too much, and how many times a week during winter do I need to exfoliate?
5: All right, got it. Dr. Elim?
6: Okay, look, as your body slows down in winter, your naturally exfoliating enzymes also slow down. And, you know, that's what's causing the dull skin, because you're not exfoliating. But it doesn't help that you're going to exfoliate every day, because you're going to be stripping your skin of these natural moisturizing factors. So exfoliate only once a week. And then make sure that you put, like I mentioned, the ceramides, the squalene, the natural sebum, the hyaluronic acid, plus an occlusive on top. You know, hyaluronic acid's great because it pulls moisture into the skin, but it also can pull the moisture out of the skin. So you need to seal it once you've put the hyaluronic acid on. And, you know, just be gentle with your skin. Sounds like your skin is dull because, you know, you've got that extra layer of skin building up. So you need to, but only exfoliate once a week.
5: Exfoliate once a week. Okay, great. There's a question here from Danny who says, please can you ask Dr. Elim there if it's okay to use Vaseline petroleum jelly to moisturize your face to your feet? And that's actually what I do Dr. Elim. Is that good or bad?
6: Sure, no, that's good. Like I said, you know, medical Vaseline, white petroleum jelly is amazing. It's like the gold standard seal to actually seal the moisture in. So if you want to put actives underneath, that's fine. But put your moisturizer, your Vaseline on top. It's incredible. But just make sure that it's not infected, the Vaseline, that it's a new pot, and that, you know, you use clean hands when you take it out and put it on your face and your body. So Vaseline is almost like the gold standard as an occlusive seal.
5: Mm-hmm. And at what point should someone see a dermatologist or skin specialist rather than managing skincare at home? Like, at what point must you consult a professional?
6: You know, like that former calling listener, she needs to go check out, is it a fungal infection that she's got? What is causing the severe dermatitis under her arms? That's when you know. You know, when you're getting worse, it's not improving with what you're doing. If your skin becomes cracked and bleeding, you could be dealing with atopic eczema or, you know, dermatitis. So you need to go and check it out to see exactly what's going on. And, yeah, so especially now in winter, you know, if it's cracked and bleeding and just not improving with what you're doing, you know, your home treatments, then you need to go get medical advice.
5: Yeah. Dr. Maureen Elim, you've been great. Thank you so much for making time for us. She's the founder and medical director of Skin Renewal.
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10: As the world marks World Migratory Bird Day, conservationists are warning that the journeys of migratory birds are really telling us a very important story about the health of our planet. More than 40% of bird species are now in decline globally, 40%, with habitat loss, degraded wetlands and climate change, of course, disrupting ancient migration routes. And Africa sits at the centre of one of the world's busiest bird migration systems, the African Eurasian Flyway, which really links ecosystems across continents. And experts say that protecting these flyways doesn't just help birds survive, it also strengthens food security, water systems, and also climate resilience for you and I. Dr. Paul Kariuki Ndanganga is the Regional Director of BirdLife Africa and joins us now via Zoom from Kenya to discuss this. Dr. Ndanganga, thank you so much for joining us.
11: Thank you so much.
10: Just talk to us about why are migratory birds considered such an important indicator of environmental health?
11: Thank you for that question. But, you know, birds are quite widespread, they are highly sensitive to environmental change, and they follow consistent migration patterns. They act as an early warning system for the health of our planet. Changes in bird populations tell us what is happening to our climate, our natural resources, and ultimately our own prosperity. So when birds are in trouble, it's a strong sign that the wider natural world is in trouble also. So yeah, just by that point, I think that's very relevant for birds as our indicators.
10: Could you speak to us about some of the main routes, I guess, that birds take, especially the ones in Africa? We often hear these flyways being talked about as sort of highways in the sky. So what exactly are they, and what are some of the main ones?
11: Oh, they are birds which are migratory, follow very consistent routes called flyways. There are four major flyway routes. And the one that's mostly within Africa is the one called Africa Eurasian Flyway. It starts from the Arctic up to the tip of Southern Africa, crossing about 107 countries, whereby about 450 species use that route. That's a major flyway, although the other minor flyways, but those are four major ones. But the one that I'm going to speak to about is the Africa Eurasian Flyway.
10: Mm. How does the decline of migratory birds affect people like you and I, ordinary people, especially in countries across Africa?
11: You know, as I mentioned before, birds do play some particular roles in the environment. Some of these include the ecosystem services they provide, for example, pest control, the movement of nutrients, even seed dispersal. But also, you know that birds also, they are a subject of tourism, so they contribute to the economy. And just by them being the birds themselves, people watch them. So if you are losing them, you are losing a very important part of our nature. And also, as I said, they are also good indicators of the environment. Sometimes even losing a stopover of those migratory birds as they are moving, like maybe a single wetland, means a lot in terms of losing so many individual bird species, which could be contributing to removal of insects which are pests in our environment. So because they feed in on a lot of those. So those are just examples of what the roles that the birds play. Yeah. And also one of the major threats that's affecting birds is unsustainable killing, especially in the Met, looking at what we could do together. And also mainstreaming conservation of birds into some of the developments that affect them, like energy, development of an energy infrastructure, and making them safer for nature and birds themselves.
10: We have a very strong bird watching community here in Cape Town. I wonder how can citizen science and public bird observations maybe contribute to conservation efforts? Essentially, how can we do our part?
11: True. And actually, it's not how they, not only what they are going to do, but what they have already been doing, most of them, and maybe scaling that. Because we know observations that are made by bird watchers really matter, because the data that they provide has been used, and that's what you use even within bird life to tell the story of what's happening to birds and nature in general, but also to advise on what we could do in future to stop that, to stop issues that are affecting the birds and also nature. So every bird counts. Even if you're an average nature bird watcher, you're just somebody who is out stepping out there, the small observation you make, and there are various platforms now that you can be able to put even through your mobile phone, you add it there, it will contribute to huge amounts of data that's going to help us make decisions in the future and even now. So the observations that they make, even if sometimes for fun, but also it's also very much contributing very much to the knowledge that we need. And citizen science data is very important, because citizens are spread all over and in places, even in urban places. So they provide very crucial data, and it's very much appreciated.
10: And we very much appreciate your time with us, Dr. Paul Kariuki Ndanganga, Regional Director of BirdLife Africa, speaking to us from Zoom, via Zoom from Kenya.
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12: If you were to scroll on social media, you could download an app, you would maybe have seen some sort of filter or some sort of program. It's these novelty apps that try to predict what you may look like decades from now. Age progression technology has become a little bit sophisticated. It is a big novelty. You know, maybe seeing what you were imagining what you'd look like in the future. But there's also a couple of apps that if you put your picture and your partner's picture, and then it somehow splices it together. And if you were to have a child, this is what your baby would look like, eh? But does it actually work? What is it used for? How can a computer or AI program actually analyze these old photos, track facial features over time? So we thought we'd ask an expert in forensic facial imaging. Catherine Smith is an associate professor in visual arts at Stellenbosch University, but is a qualified forensic facial imaging specialist. Catherine, really appreciate your time. Let's cut to this chase. How accurate are these apps and filters on social media sites that can somehow predict what you'd look like in 20, 25, 30, 40 years' time?
13: I mean, I think the answer is, how long is a piece of string? I think the novelty aspect of those apps is it can be a lot of fun, but we do need to think about what else our images might be used for when we upload them to those apps and, you know, and what the result might be. Because I think, you know, there's forensic value and then there's cultural fun. There's, you know, there are a lot of kind of benefits and affordances. But I think the thing to be most alive to is when we give our data to these platforms, are we all reading the terms and conditions? I don't think we are. And what else could those images be used to do? I mean, they might be used to train a data set. You know, that is not necessarily always sinister. It can be a good thing. We need more equity and more representation in facial recognition systems, for example. But yeah, it's a complicated question for sure.
12: Look, it's the age-old internet adage, if you're getting something for free, then you are the product. But if you're uploading your picture and you get some fun, some novelty, it generates an image of what the computer program imagines you'll look like, and you get giddy and you share it with some of your friends and family. Hey, look here. But ultimately, what happens to that image that you uploaded? But maybe let's start. How do you, as a forensic facial imaging specialist, how do you go about creating an image of someone and what they may look like for years to come? But also, you know, when people go missing, as children, and then the forensics artist would say, well this is a artist's depiction of what we think they would look like if they were a teenager, if they were adult.
13: Right. Yeah, it's a very good question. And of course, the numbers of missing and unidentified people in our country and then around the world, I refer to as a kind of silent mass disaster. I don't think it's a responsible thing in a forensic context to attempt an age progression without a good data set of sibling and parent images. There are a lot of factors that impact how one ages. My mother, for example, is a twin, and her sister have had different, you know, relationships to exercise and smoking and things like that. So those factors definitely impact how one ages, and also the myriad of options we have now to sort of maybe enhance our facial appearance, that might also be something that one can't possibly predict as a forensic artist. So looking at family images, sibling images, very close analysis of the face and what is inherited by both parents, assuming we have all of that data, it's not always available, and then taking it very carefully and slowly from there. Because I will also say that age progression as a practice in the suite of forensic imaging is the least scientifically supported because there's so many contingent factors. But we can get a pretty good result. But I think it's also important to remember that sometimes age progressions, while they might not be forensically accurate, they keep a story alive in the minds of the public. If they are missing children, that's an important thing to circulate these images, to keep the story active.
12: And that would have been my next question. And you said it's the least scientifically accurate. I would have asked, is it based on any science or maybe just the balance of probabilities? Yeah.
13: Yes, I mean, that is the scientific aspect. That is what we can rely on scientifically, is the balance of probability. We obviously look at likeness, you know, sort of genetic inheritance as far as that is physically expressed, if we have the images available. But yeah, there's also age regression that people often, it's the least sort of visible of forensic practices, but it's an interesting thing. Why would we want to make an image of someone younger? There is, you were talking about social media, and there's this sort of Gen X thing of, you know, me in the 90s, and loading up those images. And if we think about what that data set might be used for, is potentially to train these age progression apps to do a better job.
12: How much bias is there in someone who is viewing that picture? And look, I'm going to say I have used a TikTok filter in playing around with my kids. And I took a screenshot and I sent it to my mom. And my mom says, you look just like your granddad. But how much of that is simply just the confirmation bias of knowing it's me, may have a resemblance to someone who she knows, and saying, well, it's uncanny, you look just like him, this is what you're going to look like?
13: Well, you've touched on something there that's so powerful in our sort of human sort of almost need to see faces in things, you know, as well as project what we would like to see on other people's faces. It might in fact be true. It's something that's incredibly hard to measure. But I think what's interesting is in forensic imaging, even when we do facial reconstructions, you know, from skulls, you know, to reconstruct the entire face, there is what we recognition means, recognizing someone you've seen before. So your mind has encoded that face in your memory. You can't recognize someone you haven't seen before. You know, so we carry with us a lot of this facial information. I'd like to refer to like a wide facial diet we have in this country, because we have such a heterogeneous society. We're really good at recognizing difference across a wide set of faces. But we also, as humans, our interpersonal relationships are really about, you know, engaging each other's facial image. So faces are incredibly powerful.
12: Yeah.
13: But we need to think about them as technologies of identification, but also identity. It's our personhood.
12: I tell my daughter she's a hologram, because if one day I'll catch her with the sun hitting her face, with the light hitting her face in a certain way, she looked like a maternal aunt. And then I will see her in a different side, and then I say, well, you look like my mother. And then as the sun is setting and the house is getting dark before we start switching on the lights, I'm like, oh, wow, you look like me when I was a kid. So our faces, what is that when I say, my daughter is a hologram, because I see different faces of people who aren't necessarily related to each other.
13: I really love that. I think there's something very poetic about that, and you know, we could talk about that. But what you've hit on there is the idea of facial presentation and how many factors might influence how our face is presented. So lighting, you know, we all kind of look like criminals in our passport photographs. And there's a kind of a frontal lighting issue there. But what you've hit on there is also something I'm particularly fascinated about with forensic images, is that they don't need to be absolutely accurate in order to work. And I've seen this in facial reconstructions where we talk about face space. So your skull determines the proportions of your features. And even if you don't get the texturing absolutely right, or the individual feature shape absolutely right, there's something about the gestalt of a face that if it's someone that you know, you might still recognize them in an image, even if that image is not absolutely accurate to their most current facial appearance. And this is because when we learn faces, the more faces become familiar to us, we focus in on what we call the internal facial triangle. So you can change your hairstyle, you can gain and lose weight, etc. All of those things can change, but there's something about the focus on the face, and that is where you potentially, I'm theorizing now, see the traces of your other genetic ancestors coming
12: through. That's fascinating.
13: Through.
12: I love the word gestalt. It's the grouping together of your perception of things that you think your mind thinks should belong to each other. So even though it's a maternal aunt and a grandfather and myself, maybe even the other aunt that may not be related to the, I'm my mind is grouping that together, and that we call gestalt.
13: Yes, and it's also the kind of, it's hard to really put into words, but it's the sense of a face more than being able to break it down into individual features, which is why, incidentally, when if you've been an eyewitness and the, you know, sketch artist sits with you and says, right, describe this person, eyes, nose, mouth, etc., that's almost impossible to do because we don't encode faces feature for feature. We encode them holistically.
12: It's fascinating, but I think the takeaway here is it's great fun. It may be a conversation starter. You send it to your mom, and your mom would say, "Yeah, you're right. You look just like your granddad." But always wonder and always question where you uploading your photographs to. What is that filter? Who developed it? Because you never know what's going, where your image is going to end up, and what it could be used for. Catherine Smith, Associate Professor in Visual Arts at Stellenbosch University, also a qualified forensic facial imaging specialist.
0: When the convo is heating up in your town,
1: community,
0: or around your dinner table,
1: the Cape wants to hear all about it too.
14: For me and you to travel, even to Zimbabwe, to Swaziland, we need to have the correct documentation. If you look at the visa stamp on your passport, it's got a stamp that tells you you've got no record to public funds. The generosity that South Africans are expected to give is not reciprocated. And the Botswana president made it clear that if you come here, you overstay, we'll find you or we'll lock you.
0: Your opinion matters.
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2: What's up of the Eyewitness News? I'm Mikey Malapo. President Cyril Ramaphosa has taken the parliamentary impeachment process against him to the Western Cape High Court in an urgent bid to halt the proceedings. The president has filed an application seeking to interdict the National Assembly's impeachment committee from continuing with its inquiry, pending the outcome of a separate court review. The legal action comes as Parliament moves ahead with the impeachment proceedings against him. Ramaphosa argues the process should be paused and has asked for the matter to be heard on an urgent basis in terms of court rules. The application lists the Speaker of the National Assembly and the Chairperson of the Impeachment Committee among those cited as respondents alongside political parties, including the EFF and the ATM. The President is asking the court to stop the committee from commencing its inquiry until the legal challenge is finalized. The matter now awaits a date to be set by the Judge President. EFF leader Julius Malema has filed a petition in the Makanda High Court seeking leave to appeal his conviction on 5 firearm-related offences and the subsequent sentence. Malema is facing 5 years behind bars after he was found guilty of discharging an assault rifle at the 2018 EFF anniversary celebrations in Mdantsani in the Eastern Cape. In April, the Kugompo Regional Court granted him leave to appeal the sentence but refused to appeal against the convictions. In court papers, Malema argues that the court erred in its application of the rules governing circumstantial evidence. However, the state is opposing Malema's application for leave to appeal, arguing that he has no reasonable prospects of success and that the trial court's findings were supported by the evidence. Malema is out on a warning. The Gauteng government has clarified Premier Banyaza Lusufi's trip to Mexico, insisting that taxpayers are not footing the bill. Lusufi is currently on official leave after accepting an invitation from Sports, Arts and Culture Minister Gaetan McKenzie to attend South Africa's opening match against Mexico at the FIFA World Cup on Thursday. The provincial government says the Premier is travelling in his private capacity without government support staff or the use of public funds. It's